0: So the writing continued, it sounds like.
1: It continued.
0: How did you finally meet up with Elder Levitt, mm-hmm. your future husband? Did you go to Canada? Did he come to BYU?
1: I went to Canada. He went home. He was home by August and had invited me to come up through all of our letters. And he had invited me to come up to his home and see his home. And we'd become very close friends through those letters. But I did go home for the summer. And now my dad was a dentist, and Brian's companion, Elder Boucher, had a wisdom tooth problem. And mm-hmm. he was coming into Tulsa for a zone conference or something like that. And he had this wisdom tooth that was killing him. They didn't mm-hmm. make him take him out like they do now. Mm-hmm. They learned, remove, 1,000 of those out there in the field. you figure out, want to get rid of them before. But my dad did that for him. And no charge, just did it for him.
0: Oh, that's great.
1: Just knew the kid needed help. And so he just did it. Knew he didn't have any money. Knew that he was, And Dad really didn't have any, they were just boys. Mm-hmm. They were just young boys out there being on missions and mm-hmm. knew they needed some help. And so he did that. So I did see Brian on occasion, but when he was finished, he invited me up, and I came up, and I never went home. I never went back.
0: And you still are in Calgary?
1: We're in Calgary. This was in Cardston. He grew up in Cardston. Uh-huh. But we've always lived in Alberta mm-hmm. all of our married life. And it's been interesting raising the children and having that. Always wanted to give them what I never had. Mm-hmm. I always felt like I was behind. And I would suspect that as you talk to a lot of converts, they will tell you they feel that way. They always feel behind, like they always need to catch up mm-hmm. because we didn't, I didn't have the primary, I didn't have seminary, I didn't have young men, young women's, or I didn't have anybody whispering in my ear all the time, you need to mm-hmm. think of others or be, be kind or be nice or, have a goal, let's set a goal. I never had any of that. Mm. I didn't know any of that stuff. Mm-hmm. One of my very first callings was to teach little, it was in the Sunday school, the junior Sunday school, that mm-hmm. that dates anybody that knows
0: which
1: that.
0: Which is now the primary.
1: Yeah. And I was in the junior Sunday school, and I would come home, I would be so excited. The one thing I remember was talking about Noah's Ark and the rainbow. And I was so excited about that information, and I told Brian, do you know that has a promise? That means something, those rainbow? Yeah, Sarah, everybody knows that. Shoot. So I learned a lot.
0: Wonderful world of discovery. And I bet through your own children as well as you mm-hmm. grew in the gospel.
1: It was all, those first few years was total discovery. Learning more. I couldn't read enough. I couldn't. And then they had me teaching these little ones, which was an absolute blessing because then I got to learn as they learned because I really didn't know anything. I didn't know I couldn't have told you one, church or Bible story. I didn't know anything. Although I did have my 3-month pen. But I didn't know anything. Didn't mean I paid attention in there.
0: Well, that's worth something. Definitely. Well, Sarah, as we wrap up here today, thank you so much for your story, sharing your story of your conversion. Mm-hmm. And what a wonderful treat that has been.
1: Thank you.
0: Can we end today by you sharing your testimony?
1: Yes.
0: I'd love to hear that.
1: Yes. My testimony is not much different than it was that first Sunday. Because I know and understand the power of the Holy Ghost. I understand the reality of the Holy Ghost and how He works and how He speaks, to me. I understand. I've had many, many sweet reminders from my Heavenly Father that He loves me and that He is real and that He cares about me and cares about my family. Mm-hmm. I know no more, no better today than I did the first day I heard about the Prophet Joseph. But I know deeper. I understand deeper. I have had many experiences that have told me that Joseph was a prophet of God and that we have a living prophet today. I remember the first time while I was at the Y, my roommates drug me to what was the Tuesday, I've forgotten what they call them, those...
0: The Tuesday morning devotionals?
1: Devotional, mm-hmm. Yes, yes, those Tuesday morning devotionals. And it just so happened that President Lee was going to be there. Mm. And he walked in, and my first experience with watching him walk in, it was overwhelming. That same spirit would scream at me, saying, "He is a prophet. He's a prophet. He's a prophet. He's a prophet." And that was exciting. That was great, great knowledge. My testimony is very simple. Just that Thomas Monson is a prophet of God. Joseph Smith was a prophet of God and restored this great gospel plan. That plan of salvation has been restored on this earth. And that was the great awakening for me, that the plan of salvation is real. And that is my testimony. In the name of Jesus Christ. Amen.
0: Thank you. Sarah Levitt, thank you for being with us today.
1: Thank you.
0: Appreciate your testimony and your conversion story. Mm-hmm. It's wonderful to hear.
1: Thank you.
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4: 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It is Fisher here, your radio root sleuth, on the program where we shake your family tree and watch the nuts fall out. And I'm so glad to have you along today. We got some great interviews, first starting out with Heath Jones later in the show. Now, he's with a group called Task Force History, and we've had him on before. They're based in Heflin, Alabama. And they go around and actually research different places, Civil War battlefield sites, and they gather materials, and sometimes they find things that relate to specific families and try to track down descendants who might be interested in owning those items just as a service. And Heath is going to be joined by one of his buddies who's actually had that experience recently, and you won't believe some of the stuff that he's uncovered. It's going to be a great interview coming up in about 8 minutes. And then later in the show, we're going to talk to a Jersey City librarian who has written a fabulous digitizing article in NJ.com, NewJersey.com, talking about some of the challenges for smaller organizations like local libraries when they go to digitize and how you might be able to help as a volunteer. We'll talk to Danny Klein later in the show. But right now, let's check in with my good friend, the chief genealogist for the New England Historic Genealogical Society and AmericanAncestors.org, David Allen Lambert. How are you, sir?
5: I'm not too bad out here in Beantown. It's a nice sunny day. Looking forward to some summer weather very shortly.
4: Yes. I got to tell you, the strange thing has come up. Recently, the father of a dear friend of mine passed away, and a bunch of neighbors got together and said, "Look, we're going to get flowers, but we'd like to get her something else." Hmm. And one of the things that this person proposed was that we get a piece of jewelry with a fingerprint of the deceased on the jewelry.
5: Oh.
4: And my wife and I...
5: Was this done before they died?
4: No. No, oh. They wanted to see if they couldn't actually get to see the mortician to get the fingerprint of the deceased and then pass this on to the people who would create the jewelry from the corpse.
5: Oh, that's intriguing. Well, I can say that I've looked at a lot of funeral home records. That's a line item that I've never seen before.
6: Well, I went online and found that there are such things there, but I'm just a little creeped out by it myself and wanted to get your take on it. What do you think? Would you want that?
5: Well, you know, I might just have to put that in my, as a codicil to my will, you know, for my kids to have a Christmas ornament made out of all my fingerprints so I can touch upon every Christmas, no pun intended.
6: And on the back, by the way, you can have the photograph of the deceased. Now, I don't know if that's that different from a lock of hair or something that they've done historically in the past, but I'm just picturing the mortician grabbing the thumb of the deceased and dipping it in ink, and then I'm bothered by this.
5: Going through eternity with a dirty thumb.
6: Well, let's get on with our family histoire news for today. What do you have, my friend?
5: Well, in technological advances, MyHeritage, one of our sponsors, has released a new thing called a sun chart. The sun chart was created to solve a particular problem in genealogy. It's, when you do a regular chart, you're limited to the space. This chart is to plot out as many descendants as possible on a smallest chart as possible. And the chart will have hundreds or even thousands of people on it and can be prepared in a circular format. And if you go to MyHeritage, you will see an example of it. And if you're not a MyHeritage user, you can import your GEDCOM and generate this chart.
6: Now, we're talking not just descendants. You can do it for ancestors as well, right?
5: Absolutely. It works in both ways.
6: And it's great because you can have photographs on all these things, so it can be a huge photo chart. And I've seen it. It looks really attractive.
5: Yeah, my good friend Daniel Horowitz, who's the chief genealogist and officer there, sent an example of the chart, and it looks quite impressive. It makes me want to get all my cousins to send photographs so I can actually do one for my grandmother's 100th anniversary of all of her descendants from her first marriage. So that might give a holiday present, but hopefully I won't be sending any fingerprints of the dead. By the way, happy belated Flag Day. But here's a little piece of trivia for all of our genies out there. Most of them will probably remember that Betsy Ross designed our nation's first flag. But the real question is, do you know who designed the current flag?
6: The 50-star flag.
5: Correct. Most people will have to stop and think, and they'll probably think it's some government agency. But it's not the case. It was actually a kid. It was a 17-year-old boy, the late Robert Heft, who died sadly at the age of 68 in 2009. He had a high school project to design it, and the teacher originally gave him a B- and discussed the grade with him after school, and the teacher said, well, if Congress adopts your flag, I'll reconsider the grade. And lo and behold, Congress adopted his flag, and the kid got an A.
6: Well, so, I'm sure it was more meaningful to him that Congress adopted the flag than what the grade was.
5: I think so, and Bob will go down in history as also having ideas to design from the 51st to the 60-star flag. So he probably has patents for his descendants that are lying in wait in case we add Puerto Rico or get even bigger.
6: Right.
5: So fabulous little historical trivia for you. One of the things that I always like to toss out is that NEHDS, besides our free database, we do Vita Brevis, which is our blog. And my good friend and colleague, Lindsay Fulton, the director of our research service, wrote one today called Something Old, Something New. And it talks about the day of the wedding when you get something borrowed, something old, something new, something blue. And it made me think, what a wonderful tech tip this is. What did you have at your wedding? Can you recall? I'm going to have to stop and ask my wife what she used. And do we have it written down?
6: That's a good point. I don't remember those things. You're right.
5: Then, you know, if our listeners have their parents or grandparents or great aunts and uncles, why not ask them? It's that filling in that dash in our life between the dates on that stone. This is one avenue that may not be in your wedding album. So it's something kind of cool to consider.
6: All right.
5: Every week, NEHDS has a free guest user database, and this week is no exception. We have the Western Massachusetts families and the 1790 census continued added sketches to that. Well, that's about all I have from this week from Beantown. Catch you next week with some more exciting family history news.
6: All right. Thanks so much, David. Always good chatting with you. And coming up next, we're going to talk to the man who put together a group called Task Force History in Heflin, Alabama. Heath Jones joins us talking about some of his group's latest discoveries, and he'll introduce us to a friend who made an interesting discovery of his own. That's next on Extreme Genes, America's Family History Show. I'm thinking it was somewhere around 2 years ago when I first learned about my next guest, Heath Jones, with Task Force History, based in Heflin, Alabama. And Heath is one of those people that loves to go out and investigate things buried under the dirt, especially when they relate to the Civil War. And Task Force History has been kind of growing and getting a lot of publicity over the last couple of years, but it's been like a year since we've had him on. Heath, welcome back to the show.
7: Hey, thanks for having me on, Fisher. It's good to be back, as always.
6: Fill me in on what you guys have found recently and how that might tie into some families.
7: Well, you know, we've been out looking at, we always do, trying to find something new. Some of our recent finds, not necessarily families, but we've narrowed a couple finds down to, like, one of the last two ironclad ships, the Confederacy, which, you know, people may have family members that were on those crews. I recently found part of a shell that we know came from one of two Confederate gunships, ironclad gunships, the CSS Huntsville or the CSS Tuscaloosa.
6: Wow.
7: Now, while we can't tie that to an actual family, we can find out who the sailors were that were on those ships, and chances are one of those sailors fired one of those guns that we found the projectile to, or part of the projectile to.
6: Isn't that amazing? Where was this area?
7: That was down in South Alabama near the coast, near the Mobile coast.
6: Now, you guys go out, what, on a regular basis, every weekend, every month? How often, and how do you do it?
7: Well, you know, Scott, we use metal detectors for what we do. That's pretty much the consensus of everything we do. And then we research spots. We don't have a set time. We research spots till we have enough information on it. And then we go about the spot and search it, grid search it, and try to find items. And sometimes we find items that actually relate to individual soldiers and tell a story.
6: Right. And in fact, you've got one of your colleagues on the other line right now in Paducah, Kentucky. Justin Emmons is there. Justin, welcome to Extreme Jeans.
8: Thanks for having me on.
6: Hey, I was looking at your story here, Justin, that you wrote about and your experience here recently doing the same kind of thing that Heath does. Tell us about this adventure you recently went on.
8: Well, my dad and I, as Heath has pointed out, we metal detect. So we do the same things that Heath and his guys do. So we research sites either with, you know, firsthand journals or letters written back and forth from the officers. And out here in western Kentucky and western Tennessee, where my dad mostly hunt, it's really early war sites.
6: Okay.
8: So we find a lot of artifacts that kind of link towards the soldiers using kind of older weapons, older gear, because, you know, when the war started and ramped up out here in the West, they still had those older weapons. So we find a lot of, you know, artifacts that most people kind of are hard-pressed to find, like a 69 caliber bullets. But my dad and I stumbled upon this specific site mostly because of one of my undergrad friends who knew that I metal detected, and she actually told me that supposedly there was a Civil War fort or camp, you know, around her house. So me and my dad went out there probably about 5 years ago, and we started finding, you know, just mostly bullets. We found a Union breastplate, but we hadn't really been back, you know, for probably about 1 or 2 years until my dad and I went back in February of this year. And we extended out our search from the main camp and started to search a gently sloping hill on the back side of the property.
6: So was this where they were all spread out? You think maybe they were camped individually, just going further and further from the center of the camp?
8: Yes and no. So we knew that this site must have been a camp or a picket because it was guarding one of the entrances into the small town.
6: Ah.
8: So we knew that they had at least a small camp there just to watch the road for any Confederates coming from one way, at least.
6: Okay.
8: It's kind of on this nice little gently sloping hill, so we expanded the search to go, you know, further out, and that's when we started finding knapsack hooks and knapsack pieces that look like they were either thrown off the hill or had been moved by dirt work, pushing dirt off the hill. But in this small area of where I found some knapsack parts, I found a little small printing press letter block.
6: Wow.
8: And it's probably 1 centimeter by 3 centimeters, and it's a rectangular object. And these would have been used to stack the letters, you know, to make words and then sentences and then, you know, articles for to print, you know, newspapers and just, you know, papers to hand out.
6: Sure.
8: So I found this and didn't really give it much thought.
6: Why would a soldier have something like that?
8: See, that's the mystery, because normally a soldier, a private, you know, the regular fighting man, wouldn't really have access to a printing press block. So that's kind of a mystery on how this guy actually got the printing press block.
6: Right.
8: But as I went home and cleaned it up, I noticed that there was some sort of carving on it. And right then, I got really excited, because when you see something carved, either a bullet carved or something carved, you know that that's very personal. So I started cleaning it off and noticed that there was a name carved on two sides of the block.
6: And the name was?
8: Well, on one side it had the letter H and then Garlock, G-A-R-L-O-C-K.
6: Okay.
8: It was all in cursive. And then on the other side it had just Garlock, but in lowercase.
6: Okay, that's kind of a confirmation there.
8: Yes, it was. So I used the National Park Service on their website, their Civil War Soldiers Database.
6: Yes.
8: It was very useful, and started searching up soldiers' names with the first letter of the first name started with H and Garlock. And I stumbled upon this soldier's name, Henry Garlock, who was a private in the 21st Missouri Infantry, Company B. And using research through the internet, I figured out that that specific unit had been camped in that town during 1862 to 63.
6: How cool is that? Oh, that must have been thrilling.
8: Yeah, so I kind of got a, you know, clarification that, yes, Henry Garlock, that was his personal piece. And it is a mystery on why he had the printing press block, and that possibly could have been in that knapsack, because I found tons of little, you know, odds and ends around that, you know, knapsack part area.
6: Hmm.
8: So the mystery is that could have been Henry's knapsack. It either broke or he lost it, and he lost his little personal, you know, named piece.
6: Well, maybe there was somebody in his family that was tied to the newspaper business. It was a little trinket.
8: Yeah, it could be that, yeah. So you just never know, because that did more research on him and the unit. And before they had gone up to the small little town, they were down in Vicksburg and in Tupelo, Mississippi, in Arkansas. So they had been, you know, down there. So he could have picked it up in one of the bigger towns down there, found it, you know, just laying on the side of a road. You never know.
6: Thought it was interesting, yeah. So tell me, have you made any attempt to locate descendants of this guy?
8: I have, and I've run into some problems.
6: Okay.
8: So I, at the time, had a subscription to Ancestry.com, because I was looking at my own family history, and I was also using Family Search, which, you know, is the free one.
6: Yep.
8: And I was also using Find a Grave. And through all three of those, I found that Henry's middle name was Cuppet, and I figured out, you know, where he was born, his birth year, and his family. And through specifically Find a Grave, they had a lot of information on him and his descendants. And I got to about his great-great-grandson, which was still alive about 6 to 7 years ago. And that is kind of where it fizzled out.
6: Oh?
8: Because most of his descendants, there's only one family line with the name Garlock still.
6: Okay.
8: The other ones either have... either there were women who married off. So there's only one line of Garlocks left, and I'm having trouble finding their descendants right now.
6: With the name line?
8: With the name line.
6: Now, Heath, you've had a couple of experiences that we talked on the show a year or two ago about how you and one of your colleagues actually returned a family piece to a woman who was living on the property of her ancestors from like 150 years ago. This is kind of a really fun thing to do, isn't it?
9: Oh, yeah. You know, it's just part of what we do, and really a rewarding part of what we do, Fisher, to be able to return something like that and to watch somebody's face light up. That, you know, this is, you know, in some cases not as far removed, but it's still really cool to see that.
6: Well, Justin, maybe we can help you see if we can't find somebody who descends from Henry Cuppet Garlock.
8: Oh yeah, I would love that, because we're really good at, you know, finding the sites, finding the relics, but I'm not that experienced in, you know, ancestry and that. So I would love if we could find either a direct descendant Garlock or a direct descendant from him that may have gone down a female line.
10: Yeah, that'd be exciting, wouldn't it? And then to see their expression, to know that you've got something that belonged to their great, great, great grandpappy in the Civil War. Unbelievable mm-hmm. stuff.
9: Scott, if I can interject, we're always looking for members that have experience in genealogy as well as metal detecting. If you have any members that are interested in both, we're always looking for new members of Task Force History.
10: Awesome. Where do they go?
9: They can go to our Facebook page, Task Force History. Search that on Facebook and you'll find us.
10: Well, it's always fun to check in with you guys in Task Force History and see what's going on in Alabama and, in this case, Paducah, Kentucky as well. Justin, thanks for coming on. Heath, as always, great to catch up with you and see what you're up to.
9: Hey, we enjoyed it. Thanks for having us on, Fisher.
10: Thank you, buddy. Take care. And coming up for you, we're going to talk to Danny Klein, a New Jersey librarian, about what it takes to get into digitization at the local level and how you might be able to help on Extreme Genes, America's Family History Show. It is Fisher here, your radio root sleuth. And the changes we have seen in family history research and the documents that are available online right now, especially over the last 10 years, incredible. And I think we start taking it for granted that so many pages are being added to all the major sites every day, FamilySearch, MyHeritage, Ancestry. But there are a lot of other places that are digitizing things as well, smaller places. And it's a little bit more of an issue for them to get a lot of stuff done. And I greatly enjoyed a recent article written by my next guest. His name is Danny Klein. He's a librarian at the Jersey City Public Library in Hudson County, New Jersey. And Danny, welcome to Extreme Genes. Nice to have you.
11: Thanks for having me, Scott.
10: You guys are constantly digitizing, even at your level, every day, and there's a lot to this, isn't there?
11: There is. It's a long and can be very tedious and intricate process in digitizing documents.
10: Now, what kind of documents do you get at the Jersey City Public Library?
11: Well, we do a lot of images for our photo collection, but we are looking into starting to do some of the documents from our manuscript and other collections.
10: Okay, and so you
11: like
10: have...
11: Like our city directories.
10: Your city directories, which are very important, right. Of course, especially filling in gaps during certain census years.
11: Absolutely.
10: Take us through the process of how this works.
11: Well, you know, you put a city directory, which some of the ones that we have, going back to 1849, are very fragile. So you have to be very careful in scanning them. And then there's a process of taking that scanned image, which is basically a picture of words. There's no way to gather the information off of it other than looking at it. And then turning that into searchable text.
10: Right, and that's quite a process in and of itself. It's one thing to make the image and get it scanned. It's another thing to actually make it usable, right?
11: Absolutely. And, you know, the software that actually does that is certainly not perfect. And it can take quite a bit of editing and looking at things to try and get them into the proper shape.
10: Do you actually have to go through a directory, which can be 100 or 200 pages, I would assume, and look for errors in terms of how the software has interpreted each character?
11: Well, you know, we go through it as best we can, and then that text has to be turned into something that can be searched. And then looking through it, we, like I said, we try and go through it the best we can.
10: Right. But if you find an error, is there actually a way to correct it?
11: Well, it's basically a text file, which is part of the metadata.
10: Right, and let's talk about that. You did a great job of explaining metadata in your article in NJ.com. Talk about what that means and why it's important.
11: Well, metadata, the standard description that goes along with metadata is that it's data about the data. So if you take, for instance, the music that might be on your phone, then as you do a search for that, the metadata for the song, which would be the data, then you're looking for the data about the data, which would be the song title or the time or who the composer was, or even the album art that gets displayed while you're listening to it. That is the metadata, and all that is stored into a database.
6: Right.
11: So bringing that to a genealogical document like a city directory, the person's name or their address might be separate metadata fields which would accompany the picture of the page, which can then be searched. Those fields can then be searched, and that helps to display the document that you're looking for.
6: And certainly makes it a lot more usable, although certainly we see times like on FamilySearch, there are a lot of things that have been scanned and are available online, but they haven't put the metadata in there yet. You can still go through it and look, but it's a lot harder, isn't it?
11: Absolutely. You know, those kind of browsable databases, where they're browsable but not searchable, by posting them, you're actually doing, it's a little bit of a service in that you're posting them and people can look at them, but the information you're looking for isn't readily findable in that document.
6: Yeah, it's a lot harder to do unless you already have an idea of the era or the place or something like that that can lead you to the right page in there. They do that, for instance, with a lot of probate records from around the country, because there's so many of them, they just want to get them up first, and in time, they'll be able to add that metadata to make them much more searchable. So in your role at the public library in Jersey City, do you actually use volunteers to help you with this process?
11: Right now, we're not. We are currently testing out a digital asset management software that will enable us to eventually put all our things online. But right now, we're just kind of in the testing stage.
6: Talk about those fragile documents a little bit more. I've got to imagine that's got to be a very delicate operation with some.
11: Absolutely. Fragile documents need definite TLC because just by touching them in the wrong way or manhandling them, it can do a lot of damage to these documents. So, you know, taking photographs is definitely a way around that.
6: Yeah, and that kind of brings us to the question about books, Danny, because obviously you got a binding in there, and often they're photographed badly, either in a scanner or just with a picture taken of them, because of the fact they kind of curve into the binding. How do you deal with those? Obviously, you don't want to damage the books, but they're also not very usable if people can't get to see them, right?
11: Right. Well, you know, you have to be very careful with books as well. Because of the binding, you can't open them up too much. So you may have to create some kind of a stand where you're able to place the book and then do a flat, so the page is flat and then more easily photographed. Some books are difficult because of the way that they're bound. Sometimes the text seems to go right into the crevice of the binding. So that makes it a little bit more difficult, and a stand by photographing it can actually help display the book correctly so you can take a good photograph of it.
6: Fascinating. Well, you know, it's great to know that this is all being done at local levels, and I would assume this is kind of going on within libraries everywhere right now. We tend to think mostly about, you know, the big companies, but you guys are doing important work too. Is this common throughout the state of New Jersey and in the East and throughout the country? Are you aware?
11: No, it's not really common because of the trying to get volunteers and then the complexity and just the workflow that's involved. It can be very long and tedious work to get some of this work done.
6: Well, there's such a hunger for it, and we're sure appreciative of organizations like yours, Danny, that's getting this work up there, because once it's done, it's there forever for all of us to take advantage of. So thank you so much for your time. Great article in NJ.com. He is Danny Klein. He's with the Jersey City Public Library in Hudson County, New Jersey. And thanks for the education on it. You know, I've never really thought much about the process because obviously the big boys kind of have it all down, but there are some small ones who are out there trying to do the same thing, and it's important work.
11: Well, thank you very much, Scott, and thank you for having me.
6: And by the way, the New Jersey room of the Jersey City Free Public Library has scanned 112 documents, maps, and images related to the Dutch settlement of what is now Jersey City. And those items have been included in the New Jersey Digital Highway and statewide digital initiative run from Rutgers University. And they're also testing a local digital library, which they hope to expand and make public in the future. So smaller organizations making a big impact. And coming up next for you, our Preservation Authority returns. Tom Perry from TMCPlace.com. He's going to be answering another listener question about preserving audio this time on Extreme Genes, America's Family History Show. My name is Fisher. I'm your radio root sleuth. He's Tom Perry from TMCPlace.com. He's our preservation authority. Say hi, Tom, so they know you're here.
12: Hi, Tom.
6: Okay, very nice. And

and covenant families to be united in love, harmony, and peace in this life and attain celestial glory in the eternities with God the Father, our Creator, and His beloved Son, Jesus Christ, our Savior. When I was a young missionary assigned to the British Mission, my first area of labor was in what was then the Bristol District. One of the local church leaders emphasized that missionaries serving in that area needed to be ship-shape and Bristol fashion. Initially, I didn't understand the point he was making. I soon learned the history of the nautical phrase ship-shape and Bristol fashion. At one time, Bristol was the second busiest port in the United Kingdom. It had a very high tidal range of 43 feet, the second highest in the world. At low tide, when the water receded, the old ships would hit bottom and fall on their sides. And if the ships were not well built, they would be damaged. In addition, everything that was not carefully stowed away or tied down would be thrown in a chaotic fashion and ruined or spoiled. After I understood what that phrase meant, it was clear that this leader was telling us that as missionaries, we must be righteous, follow rules, and be prepared for difficult situations. This same challenge is applicable to each of us. I would describe being shipshape and Bristol fashion as being temple-worthy in good times and in bad times. While the fluctuation of the tide in the Bristol Channel is somewhat predictable and can be prepared for, the storms and temptations of this life are often unpredictable. But this we know, they will come. In order to overcome the challenges and temptations that each of us inevitably face, it will require righteous preparation and the use of divinely provided protections. We must determine to be temple-worthy regardless of what befalls us. If we are prepared, we shall not fear. Happiness in this life and happiness in the life to come are interconnected by righteousness. Even in the period between death and the resurrection, the spirits of those who are righteous are received into a state of happiness, which is called paradise, a state of rest, a state of peace. At the commencement of the Savior's earthly ministry in Israel and later among the Nephites, the Savior addressed the issue of happiness both in this life and in eternity. He stressed ordinances, but he also placed great emphasis on moral behavior. For example, disciples would be blessed if they would hunger and thirst after righteousness, be merciful, be pure in heart, be peacemakers, and follow other basic moral principles. Clearly, as a foundational doctrinal message, our Lord Jesus Christ emphasized both righteous attitudes and conduct in day-to-day living. His teachings not only replaced and transcended elements of the law of Moses, but also were a rejection of the false philosophies of men. For many centuries, the gospel of Jesus Christ has inspired beliefs and established standards of conduct as to what is righteous, desirable, and moral, and results in happiness, felicity, and joy. However, the principles and basic morality the Savior taught are under serious attack in today's world. Christianity is under attack. Many believe that what is moral has basically changed. We live in difficult times. There is an increased tendency to call evil good and good evil. A world that emphasizes self-aggrandizement and secularism is cause for great concern. One prominent writer, not of our faith, has put it this way: "Unfortunately, I see little evidence that people are actually happier in the emerging dispensation, or that their children are better off, or that the cause of social justice is well served, or that declining marriage rates and thinning family trees promise anything save greater loneliness for the majority and stagnation overall." As disciples of the Savior, we are expected to plan and prepare. In the plan of happiness, moral agency is a central organizing principle, and our choices matter.

0: Savior emphasized this throughout his ministry, including his parables of the foolish virgins and the talents. In each of these, the Lord commended preparation and action and condemned procrastination and idleness. I recognize that despite the overwhelming happiness embodied in God's divine plan, sometimes it can feel far away and disconnected from our current circumstances. It may feel beyond our reach as struggling disciples. From our limited perspective, current temptations and distractions can seem attractive. The rewards for resisting those temptations, on the other hand, can feel distant and unattainable. But a true understanding of the Father's plan reveals that the rewards of righteousness are available right now. Wickedness, such as immoral conduct, is never part of the answer. Alma said it clearly to his son Corianton, "Behold, I say unto you, wickedness never was happiness." Our doctrine is clearly stated by Amulek in Alma 34 and 32. "Behold, this life is the time to prepare for men to prepare to meet God. Yea, behold, the day of this life is the day for men to perform their labors." How then do we prepare in such a difficult time? In addition to being temple worthy, there are many principles that contribute to righteousness. I will emphasize three. First, righteous self-control and conduct. I believe that sometimes our loving Father in heaven must view us with the amusement we feel when we watch our own small children as they learn and grow. We all stumble and fall as we gain experience. I appreciated the conference address President Dieter F. Uchtdorf gave in 2010 about the famous marshmallow experiment conducted at Stanford University in the 1960s. You'll remember that four-year-olds were given a single marshmallow. If they could wait for 15 or 20 minutes without eating it, they would receive a second marshmallow. Videos have been produced showing the contortions that many children used to avoid eating the marshmallow. Some did not succeed. Last year, the professor who conducted the original experiment, Dr. Walter Michel, wrote a book in which he said the study grew in part out of his concerns about self-control and his own addiction to smoking. He was particularly concerned after the U.S. Surgeon General's report of 1964 concluded that smoking caused lung cancer. Based on years of study, one of his professional colleagues reported that self-control is like a muscle. The more you use it, the stronger it gets. Avoiding something tempting once will help you develop the ability to resist other temptations in the future. A principle of eternal progression is that exercising self-control and living righteously strengthens our ability to resist temptation. This is true both in the spiritual realm and in temporal matters. Our missionaries are an excellent example. They develop Christ-like attributes and emphasize obedience and spirituality. They are expected to adhere to a rigorous schedule and spend their days in the service of others. They have a modest, conservative appearance instead of the casual or immodest manner of dress so prevalent today. Their conduct and appearance convey a moral, serious message. We have approximately 230,000 young people who are currently serving as missionaries or who have returned from missionary service in the last 5 years. They have developed remarkable spiritual strength and self-discipline that needs to be continually exercised, or these qualities will atrophy, just like the muscles that are not used. All of us need to develop and demonstrate conduct and appearance that declare we are true followers of Christ. Those who abandon either righteous conduct or a wholesome, modest appearance expose themselves to lifestyles that bring neither joy nor happiness. The restored gospel gives us the blueprint of the plan of happiness and an incentive to understand and exercise self-control and avoid temptation. It also teaches us how to repent when violations have occurred. Second, honoring the Sabbath will increase righteousness and be a protection for the family. The early Christian church changed observance of the Sabbath from Saturday to Sunday to commemorate the Lord's resurrection. Other basic sacred purposes of the Sabbath remained unchanged. For Jews and Christians, the Sabbath symbolizes the mighty works of God. My wife and I and two of my colleagues and their wives recently participated in a Jewish Shabbat at the invitation of a dear friend, Robert Abrams, and his wife Diane in their New York home. It commenced at the beginning of the Jewish Sabbath on a Friday evening. The focus was honoring God as the Creator. It began by blessing the family and a Sabbath hymn. We joined in the ceremonial washing of hands, the blessing of the bread, the prayers, the kosher meal, the recitation of scripture, and singing Sabbath songs in a celebratory mood. We listened to the Hebrew words, following along with English translations. The most poignant scriptures read from the Old Testament, which are also dear to us, were from Isaiah, declaring the Sabbath a delight, and from Ezekiel that the Sabbath shall be a sign between me and you, that ye may know that I am the Lord your God. The overwhelming impression from this wonderful evening was of family love, devotion, and accountability to God. As I thought about this event, I reflected on the extreme persecution that the Jews have experienced over centuries. Clearly, honoring the Sabbath has been a perpetual covenant, preserving and blessing the Jewish people in fulfillment of Scripture. It has also contributed to the extraordinary family life and happiness that is evident in the lives of many Jewish people. For members of The Church of Jesus Christ of Latter-day Saints, honoring the Sabbath is a form of righteousness that will bless and strengthen families, connect us with our Creator, and increase happiness. The Sabbath can help separate us from that which is frivolous, inappropriate, or immoral. It allows us to be in the world, but not of the world. In the last 6 months, the most remarkable change has occurred in the church. This has been in the response of the members to renewed emphasis on the Sabbath by the First Presidency and the Quorum of the Twelve, and to President Russell M. Nelson's challenge to make the Sabbath a delight. Many members understand that truly keeping the Sabbath day holy is a refuge from the storms of this life. It is also a sign of our devotion to our Father in heaven and an increased understanding of the sacredness of sacrament meeting. Still, we have a long way to go, but we have a wonderful beginning. I challenge all of us to continue to embrace this counsel and improve our Sabbath worship. Third, divine protections are provided when we are righteous. As part of God's divine plan, we are blessed with the gift of the Holy Ghost. The gift is the right to have, whenever one is worthy, the companionship of the Holy Ghost. This member of the Godhead serves as a cleansing agent if the gospel is first in our lives. He also is a voice of warning against evil and a voice of protection against danger. As we navigate the seas of life, following the impressions of the Holy Ghost is essential. The Spirit will help us avoid temptations and dangers and comfort and lead us through challenges. The fruit of the Spirit is love, joy, peace, long-suffering, gentleness, goodness, faith. Adherence to sacred gospel principles will allow us to be temple-worthy, find happiness in this life, and lead us back to our heavenly home. My dear brothers and sisters, life is not easy, nor was it meant to be. It is a time of testing and trial. Like the old ships in Bristol Harbor, there will be times when the tide goes out, and it seems as if everything in this world keeping us afloat disappears. We may hit the bottom and even be tipped over on our sides. Amid such trials, I promise you that living and maintaining temple-worthy lives will hold together all that really matters. The sweet blessings of peace, happiness, and joy, along with the blessings of eternal life and celestial glory with our Heavenly Father and His Son, Jesus Christ, will be realized. I so testify in the name of Jesus Christ. Amen.
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2: Hello and welcome to the Latter-day Saint Women podcast, where we share the legacy of women of The Church of Jesus Christ of Latter-day Saints. 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I'm Carly Guyman.
3: And I'm Shaylin Back. We're your co-hosts. Today, we're very excited to welcome Zonia Poulter as our guest. Zonia, welcome.
4: Hello. Thank you for having me.
2: We're so excited.
3: Before we jump into the questions, we'd love to just give a brief introduction of our guest. Dr. Zonia Poulter is from a little town near Frankfurt, Germany, and she moved to Utah in 2010 to continue her education. And we just thought this was funny because she said she only wanted to be here for a couple years and go right back. But here she is. We're still so lucky to have her.
2: Yep.
3: In 2019, she was named director of BYU Women's Chorus. And just talking about her education, Zonia previously received undergraduate degrees in music education, musicology, and English at the University of Music and Performing Arts and Goethe Universities in Frankfurt, Germany. She obtained her Master of Music degree and Doctor of Musical Arts in Choral Conducting and Vocal Performance at the University of Utah. And we have just been really looking forward to this episode because we've wanted to talk about music for a long time and the power and importance of music in our lives and in the church. And so we're really looking forward to just sharing your insights and experiences.
4: Thank you.
2: So Zonia, you have quite an extensive background in music, as Shaylin outlined, very impressive and inspiring. And though we do want to hear about your journey, what brought you here and what's kept you here, we want to start by asking you about the impact music can have on our worship, especially now that, you know, over the past couple of years, church has condensed from 3 to 2 hours. And with that, we no longer sing at times or places when we used to do that. And particularly with the pandemic, music has also been limited in other ways, depending on where we are and what regulations are. So we want to talk about this. Why is music important in our worship? And why is it something that you are so passionate about?
4: Thank you, Carly. I think that is such a good and important question. And I am passionate about it. You're right. Things have changed a little bit, but you know where we do sing a lot? It's in primary.
2: Yes.
4: And sharing time, it's a huge part. It's half of what happens in primary is singing, mm-hmm. because we know that through music, we learn and we feel the Spirit and we learn gospel doctrine. So I think music is not only important, I think it's essential mm-hmm. and empowering and wonderful. When the Lord asked Emma to compile a hymn book, or he called it a collection of sacred hymns, he said that the Song of the Righteous is a prayer unto him. It's a prayer. It's not a song. Mm-hmm. It's a prayer unto him. And I find that powerful. We know how to pray. We don't always pray well. I don't know about you, but mm-hmm. we sometimes
2: struggle, right?
4: You mm-hmm. know, to be completely sincere or absolutely honest in our prayer. And we can work on that, and we do that. But when we sing inspired music, we can't go wrong. It doesn't say the song of the pretty voices or the song of the educated singer or the song of the one that picks the best one. It's a song of the righteous, and who are the righteous is the ones that turn their heart to God. And we all can do that. I find it so, so powerful. And on top of that, I'm talking about our church worship experience. We worship at home. We worship in the church. Mm-hmm. And we no longer sing in the second hour, right? Mm-hmm. In Relief Society or in the youth programs. But we do sing in sacrament meeting. And if people realize that, but we don't have an opportunity to ever do anything together in church other than when we say amen to amen, as you do, to the prayers, or when we sing.
2: We're doing that in unison.
4: We do that yeah. in unison. It's what unifies us. Because we sit in classes and we listen to talks and, you know, there can be dialogue or whatever discussion we can have in our classes. And that's good. That's inspiring. And we need that. That feeds our soul. But when we sing, we say the same words in the same melody, ideally. And how much more powerful can worship be if we sing the songs of Zion or a music that really worships, that praises God? I find that powerful and I find it essential. And I think it's so, so enriching if we utilize that and if we're aware of it.
2: Right. I love all of that. Thank you so much, Sonia. And I am not a professional musician, but music has played an important part, I think, in developing and strengthening my faith. And I've had the thought recently that, you know, we were talking in my ward, there's a spiritual need right now. People are hungering after spiritual things and need to be nourished. Yeah. And that was the thought that came to mind. It was like, I don't know if we need extra firesides or extra stuff. Maybe we just need to infuse, we can use that as a tool, infuse music into our worship more, because I think that feeds people's souls and, like you said, unifies us. That's beautiful.
3: Yeah. And teaches such important and simple truths. I'm just thinking, I love all the primary songs. And just recently, my daughter started school, and on her, when I was driving her to drop her off, I just was like, oh, we should sing some songs that will remind you how to treat people and, you know, when you meet new people, what to do. And so we sang Jesus Said Love Everyone. We sang I'm Trying to Be Like Jesus. Yeah. And we sang I'll Walk With You, which makes me cry every time. But just these little songs. And I was like, I should sing these to myself on my way to work and on my way to anything I do. But I just was pondering the importance of music.
4: I love that so much that you did that with your daughter. Because I think listening to music, listening to that's powerful. That can really help and uplift us. But actually singing them.
3: It's
4: different, right? Mm-hmm. It becomes a little bit more personal. It becomes a little bit more real.
3: And maybe you'll get it stuck in her head or something.
4: And that's the thing. How often do you say, I've got this sentence stuck in my head?
3: We don't.
4: But how often do we say, I've got that tune stuck, I can't get that tune out of my head? We say that all the time. I always have a tune in my head. And I'm sure you do too. But if that's a tune that's accompanied by words that are uplifting or that are praising God, you know, that can keep us out of trouble.
2: That's really powerful.
4: That's powerful.
2: And I love that you clarified that it is not the quality of our voice that counts, right? That it's the intent of our hearts. And I think that that's important because I've been places in the world where it doesn't matter how well you can sing or dance. People participate because it's a great experience. It feels good. I think like humans want to sing and to dance and be together. And so I think it's a good reminder that we shouldn't discount the quality of our voices. Doesn't matter. Praise through song, there's value in it regardless of your musical ability.
4: Oh, I think you are so right. I think beauty of voice or trained voices are important when we perform. And that's about it.
2: Yeah.
4: I think just singing, that's really what counts. I'm not going to lie here, but coming to Utah, I was a little bit disappointed at the way people sing. But people don't sing out loud. At least not in my ward. You know, if you sit in the overflow, it's really sad.
2: Yeah.
4: And my husband and I would be the only ones singing. And that's just not what I'm used to. Where I grew up in our church, people would sing with gusto all the time. Even the sacrament hymns that, you know, we think they need to be reverent. They are reverent, but they're reverent because of the praise. They're reverent because of the worship. And you hear people's voices and they sing out, and it's not beautiful in a musical sense, but it's so beautiful in a spiritual sense. So, yes, let's sing. Let's sing and not worry about what we sound like and not be embarrassed about. We're not embarrassed what the voice of our sound is when we speak, but speaking is singing. You know, I have inflection.
2: Inflection and tone change.
4: It's just a little bit more spontaneous, I guess, than written down music. But we can sing. If we can speak, we can sing. And I think the Lord will bless us for it.
3: Sonia, we read in your bio that you are a member of the hymn book committee. And we would just love to ask you a little more about that. What's meaningful about that experience or your favorite part of being on that committee?
4: Thank you for that question. It's such an honor. I'm so humbled by that call. I think when we are called to serve in any position, we feel there are probably so many people that could do a better job. And I really honestly feel that about this call. And at the same time, I know that that's where the Lord needs me. And just in the last couple of years, having this opportunity to serve, I've learned so much about how little any education or knowledge or conviction means if you don't trust that this is the Lord's work.
2: Wow.
4: Each member of the committee is so qualified. We have everybody that's a professional musician is a doctor of music. That's a terminal degree in any of our educations, and that qualifies us on one level. And we have a couple members there that aren't musicians at all. Some of them don't even read music, but they know the Lord and they know the impact that music can have, and they play an absolute vital role in our work. So I'm just so, so grateful and honored to be part of that and to learn about the members and how music has shaped their lives. The stories that we hear about hymns and how they have made a difference, how they've shaped their testimonies, how they've helped people come to Christ. And that's been really, really wonderful. It's certainly work. It's very analytic. We look at a lot of music, and that's where our background, I guess, comes in. We look at a lot of music and discuss this music. And what's been so, so interesting is that we all do our homework and we come back and we either recommend a hymn or we don't, or mm-hmm. we recommend it to be retired if it's not sung or if it has some musical or doctrinal problems there. But we'll all do our homework and we come together and we discuss. And there were hymns where we all said, no, this needs to go. Or if it's a new hymn, this probably isn't special enough. This won't do anything. And then we do take a minute, we talk about it, and one member will say, but let's consider this group. How would they feel if they get to sing this hymn in church or at home? And then we'll sing it. And then the light turns on. And all of a sudden, this hymn that we thought was mediocre at best becomes one of our favorites and becomes really, really powerful. And those are the tunes that stuck in our heads then. And that has happened over and over and over. It's been so interesting to pursue a path, go that way, and then we get guidance from the brethren that just open up another path and mm-hmm. we go that direction. And where we were just like, we need to recommend a collection of sacred hymns that is pleasing unto the Lord, just as we know Emma had that same task. We really, really have no idea what he wants unless we trust that he's revealing it, and he is. He is revealing it. And we put forth the effort to do those analysis and to talk to people and to do that work. But he's in charge and he's making it very clear what music is pleasing unto him and what we need.
2: Wow.
4: So then the task is, what does Heavenly Father want us to do? What is the hymn that is pleasing unto him? And he's revealing that. And in some cases, we still need to wait. But all in all, I'm so thrilled. I'm so excited for the church to see this collection of new music. I think that it's going to change us for the better. I think that people will be excited to sing. I hope that people will turn to their pianos and their guitars and their instruments and learn these new hymns. There's plenty of music that we already know that will carry over, of course. Mm-hmm. But there will be some new music, and I hope that people get excited about it and that they will use it and that they will sing it to their children on their way to school when they're scared.
3: And you know I will.
4: That'll be stuck in their heads, and that it will help them stay on the path, on the covenant path that leads back to him. Music can do that.
5: There were so many things that I really appreciated, though, as you were describing. I love the idea of you actually singing the hymns, like trying them out as a group.
3: Yeah.
5: What a unique, like thinking of working committees. I'm like, that's a pretty unique thing for a committee to do together to
4: sing.
5: Yeah.
4: And honestly, we haven't been able to meet for this year and a half, but we have met virtually. And every week, one will say, oh, I just wish we were in the same room and we could sing it. So what we'll do is we'll all mute and one person sits at the piano and we all sing silently. And that does the job, I guess.
5: So, Zonia, as we were talking before this interview, too, I learned something new about this process from you. You had said that besides the involvement of this committee that you're a part of, that there have been other volunteers sorting through the thousands of submissions that were received of new text and new music. So maybe you could describe some of that process.
4: Thank you. This is a really exciting part for me to talk about, really, because we talk about the people that review the submissions, but sometimes we forget about the submitters. I think after Atman Review, we had just over 16,000 new hymns and children's songs.
3: Wow.
4: That's music and text, sometimes together, sometimes separated. That's a great offering by the membership to just give that to the church.
3: It reflects a lot of talent and a lot of devotion, I think.
4: It's so generous. It's so, so generous. That's a lot of people that offer mm-hmm. their talents to the Lord. Talk about keeping your covenants, yeah. That's a great, great gift. So that's really exciting. Because the church is growing globally, the needs of the church are global as well, and the needs for music as well. And we know that people sing differently in Europe. They have different tastes than they have in the US or in the Philippines, where you serve, Carly. Mm-hmm. People just come from different cultural backgrounds, and they enjoy music in different ways, and different styles speak to them. So among the 16,000 submissions are many, many international submissions as well. And we felt that it was really important that people from those places, those cultures, or other cultures review those before they come to the Wasatch Front. Because it is a global church, it needs to be global music. Mm-hmm. By its global citizens and its mm-hmm. global members. So that's going to be the first round of review, that a big panel of musicians will review those. And then those that they deem worthy or excellent will go through a next committee of maybe a little bit more specialized people. And that's how they make the rounds. And then mm-hmm. eventually the Children's Songbook Committee and the Hymnbook Committee will see those and recommend the ones they deem pleasing to the Lord mm-hmm. to the brethren to approve.
5: I'm overwhelmed by this task. I'm like, wow, this is a big work, and it's going to be really exciting when we get to see the final product. I bet you're pretty excited too.
4: I am really, I'm really excited. Yeah.
3: What an incredible opportunity to be part of. Thank you for sharing.
5: Yeah,
3: thank
5: you so much.
3: That's so neat, and it is exciting. Mm-hmm. And I just wanted to ask you, if people are wanting to know more or kind of have some updates, is there somewhere we can send them?
4: In May 2019, the church published an article called Committees and Strategic Goals Announced for Hymnbook and Children's Songbook Revisions. It has a lot of details on our work, and especially our strategic goals. You can read about that. There are pictures of the members of the committees, and it can give interested people a good idea of what the actual procedural things are that lead to this collection eventually.
3: Thank you. We'll mm-hmm. make sure to link to that in our show notes.
5: Mm-hmm. Thank you, Sonia. Now, we want to back up a little bit. Earlier, you know, we wanted to hear kind of the why, your passion behind music. And now we would love to hear more about your personal experience, your experiences with music as a child, as a teenager, how you built and developed the talent that you have that you're sharing with so many people.
4: It's really nothing extraordinary. My family is musical. My mother knows every single song there is, I think. She knows the words to all the hymns, and she knows all the folk songs, and she knows all the primary songs, and she'll sing them. Mm-hmm. And she sings them to my son, and I love that. Now, is she a singer? Probably not. Mm-hmm. But she loves to sing, and I grew up, we would sing in the car, and wherever we go, we would sing something. My sisters both are significantly older than me. They're 10 and 14 years older. I'm a little bit the caboose in our family. Mm-hmm. And they learned how to play the organ and the flute when they were in high school. So when I started school, first grade, it was just kind of normal that I would start playing the organ. And don't think of an organ like
5: a pipe organ.
4: No. It would be like basically a glorified keyboard with mm-hmm. two manuals and like okay. one octave of uh-huh. pedals. And that's just what we had. We didn't have a piano. We had uh-huh. a little organ in our house. So I learned how to play that. And then, of course, I play the piano in church wherever I could. And then a little bit later, we had a flute around the house. So I just took flute lessons, not because that was my dream to take flute lessons. It's just because we had the instrument
5: What you had access yeah. to.
4: And it turned out that my mouth, for some reason, and my fingers were made for that instrument. And I just turned out to be somewhat of a good flautist at that age. And I practiced, and I had great teachers. And going into school and high school, I would play in orchestras, and I just hung out with all the cool kids that played the instruments in the orchestras. And it turned out that all my friends were string players. Mm-hmm. And then I really wanted to play the violin, and I would just take their violins and pretend like I would play it, and I did not do well. But I begged my parents, and they allowed me to take violin lessons, and I did. And time comes to graduate from high school, or I should say the equivalent of the German school to high school, and I had to kind of decide what I wanted to do. College and the university experience is a little bit different in Germany. You specialize right away. You don't do general studies. So mm-hmm. basically, it's almost like you're going to grad school right away, except yeah. that you're not. It's like you major right away is maybe yes. the better way of saying that. And I just didn't know. I was a good student, I guess, but I was really into music. Mm-hmm. You know, that's what I did. All my friends would listen to Backstreet Boys and I would listen to Bach. It was really quite nerdy. And if I think about the group of friends, we had a special taste, I guess.
5: Yes.
4: But we loved it and it built us up and it made us happy, frankly. Mm-hmm. So I didn't know what else to do. So I applied for music school. I got in, which is a miracle in itself, just because I had such good mentors that helped me. And I studied music. And I was very much into instrumental music, playing the flute and violin in the orchestras at the university and studying orchestral conducting, studying that music and practicing a lot, practicing piano a lot. And part of that education, I was doing music education, musicology, was also to sing and to take voice lessons and to develop that because the goal was to be a music teacher. And in Germany, you're not a choir teacher, an orchestra, a band teacher, you are all the things.
5: Oh, wow.
4: You teach it all. So you have to be pretty rounded, and took voice lessons and choral conducting and really thoroughly enjoyed that. And I sang in choir at high school as well. And I really wanted to be in the elite choir ensemble because that's just what you do, right? You need to be part of that. And I did auditioned, and the conductor's like, "You really are not very good."
5: Oh, no.
4: "But I'm going to give you a chance." And man, am I grateful that he gave me a chance to sing in that ensemble, because that's just when my love for choral music really blossomed. At the same time, I was very, very active in the YSA. As you know, the church is not very large in mm-hmm. Europe, so like-minded people travel a lot to get together.
5: Yes.
4: You want to find your spouse, right? And your spouse is very likely not in your YSA ward, because there is no YSA ward. So mm-hmm. there are lots of conferences and dances and things like that. I had a friend who really loved choir. He was a choir singer where he lived, and he really wanted to improve the singing in the church. And he said, "I don't know how to do this. I don't know how to conduct, but I know people, but you know how to conduct.
5: Mm-hmm. Let's get together
4: and do this." So for one weekend, we just gathered all our friends we thought liked to sing or sung somewhat well, and just sang together and made good music, you know, just a little bit more than you would maybe do at your weekly ward choir rehearsal, because we polished stuff and we sang some classical music. Long story short, this little group ended up to be sponsored by the church. It grew. We held auditions. We had singers from all over Germany, Switzerland, Austria. We had a singer from Denmark.
5: That's amazing.
3: Incredible.
4: This was all during our YSA time, really. And once a month, we'd come together at the temple in Frankfurt. They have patron housing there. We would all stay there. Mm-hmm. And for a weekend, we'd rehearse. And then Sunday, we'd go to church and rehearse after, have a testimony meeting, and go home. And then a couple times, we would do that the first 6 months of the year. And then the next 6 months, we would travel throughout Europe, really, because the church sponsored that. And they wanted us. They wanted mm-hmm. us in places where there wasn't good music or where missionary work was just a little bit hard. And they just wanted a bright, sparkling group of YSA.
5: Yes.
4: Yeah. So I did that, and I thought I knew what I was doing. You know, I was going to school, I was getting a degree. And now I look back and I really did not know anything. I just loved it. And I loved getting together with my friends, and I loved singing, and I loved the music, and I loved the people we got to sing for. I'm so, so, so grateful for that opportunity. That really, truly shaped me. And that made me into a choral person. Mm-hmm. So while I was an instrumentalist before, not much of a singer at all, ever since I was a choir person. And this same group, it's called Kammerchor Vocalis. They don't actually sing anymore. But we got invited to perform on Temple Square in 2009. And we did that. And we had a clinic at the University of Utah with their ensemble. And then later, I took a master class with that same director, and he invited me to come study with him.
5: Which was kind of a big change for
4: That's,
5: you. Kind of a big deal.
4: But it just worked out with my graduating from the university and everything. It just, the timing was just godly. I could not have timed it better. So I came to study at the University of Utah. The professor I came to study with resigned, and a new professor came, and I loved my experience. I loved it so very much. I pursued a master's degree, and then I felt like all my friends were here. I had a great life. I felt like there was so much more to learn. I adored my professor, who really was a friend and mentor, and applied for a doctoral program and did that. During that time, I auditioned for the Tabernacle Choir at Temple Square, which was the Mormon Tabernacle Choir at that time. And that just built my network of people that are like-minded, that mm-hmm. not only love to sing, but that just are in that scene of choral music. Because really, honestly, we think it's the best. There's nothing better than choral music. I promise you, if you get into it, you'll feel the same. So when I graduated with that degree, so I was on a student visa, of course, had the opportunity to mm-hmm. work for a year. And I worked for a year. And during that time, started dating my husband. And here I am. But yes, up till now, and I hope forever, music has played not only a big role, it was my life.
5: It's kind of central. Yeah,
4: to mm-hmm. your life. Central.
5: That's amazing.
3: That is. Thank you. Well, this being the Latter-day Saint Women podcast, we'd love to know more about your current work now as the director of BYU Women's Chorus. We would just love for you to share with us some of your responsibilities and also just ask you, what are the best parts of working with women, especially such a unique group of talented women?
4: Oh, man, and are they unique and talented. Working with BYU Women's Chorus is incredible. I know I get emotional about this. When I was a YSA, the music that came from the church, arrangement of our hymns or music that spoke to me because it was worshipful and I identified with it as a member of the Church of Jesus Christ of Latter-day Saints, came from the Tabernacle Choir and from the BYU choirs. And the difference between those two were that the BYU students were my age. They were in the same place as I was, and they got to sing that kind of music with each other. So I would get my hands on all of their music, all of their albums, and I would listen to it, all of those choirs. In fact, one year I just went and visited a couple friends here, came all the way from Germany just to sit in their rehearsals for a week. And I did do that. Turns out at that exact same time, my husband was in BYU Men's Chorus.
5: Oh, wow. Okay. That's a fun connection.
6: This love for the music.
4: Of course. And I remember sitting there, I was like, oh, so many returned missionaries, I wonder. So having this opportunity to work with one of these ensembles is absolutely incredible. And I feel so, so, so, so very blessed to do that. I think there's no place on campus with brighter and better and more wonderful and more faithful and awesome students than the ones that are in BYU Women's Chorus. They're the best. So my responsibilities in that job are to select repertoire, to select the singers through a very rigorous audition process, and then, of course, rehearsal and conduct the performances. We do a couple concerts throughout the year. We sing in BYU Devotional. Sometimes we'll have the opportunity to sing for General Conference, so I get to do that. Mm-hmm. Select the music, select the people, and then, you know, rehearse and then sing.
3: That's so neat.
4: And then on top of that, I get to mentor the choir presidency with 180 students. There is some student responsibility. So we have a choir board and a presidency. I mentor them. And then I also mentor our graduate students that assist with the auditioned ensembles. Those really are my responsibilities. I've got between 160 and 180 students. Most of them are not music majors.
5: Oh, wow.
4: Many of them are, mm-hmm. but not all of them, certainly.
3: Is it more of just mm-hmm. a hobby or a passion? Or mm-hmm.
4: It's certainly not a requirement, but they come in the afternoon and they've had most of their academic classes and they come to work. They come because they enjoy it and they want to have fun, of course, but they come to work and they come because they know it feeds them. And that's why it's powerful and that's why it's changing them. I love the woman of BYU Women's Chorus.
5: I just want to go listen to their music.
4: We just published a video, a YouTube video
3: okay.
4: that you could link in your show notes.
3: Yeah, we'll make sure to include those links.
4: If I just could add, though, that while I'm grateful I have that job and I realize I'm a director of that group, it's not me, it's them. It's the students that put in the work and I get to be along on the ride.
5: Well, thank you so much for sharing that. And I think this whole episode is helping me feel more excited about incorporating music in my own life, in my worship, in my family. So we hope that that's what listeners are feeling too. And maybe kind of as we wrap up, we could have you give some recommendations. We've talked about some different ideas, ways that individuals and families can incorporate music. We'd love to hear more of your ideas and why that's important.
4: Thank you for asking that. I think it is important. And I hope it can be important to those that don't currently think it is important to
5: and
4: them.
5: And I would say especially for people who it's like, well, I'm not musical. Like,
3: yeah. Right.
4: But who doesn't like music? Everybody likes music. Everybody likes some mm-hmm. sort, some style of music for one reason or another. They listen to music while they work out, or they listen to music while they clean their house, or they listen to music to dance, but they probably maybe also listen to music when they feel lonely or when they need comfort. Mm-hmm. Music has that power. So I really do believe that music plays a role in everybody's life to one degree or another. And honestly, while there are makers of music and listeners of music, if there weren't any listeners of music, there was no need for makers of music. You know, one informs the other. But I would encourage women listening to this to allow themselves to be makers of music and not worry about the outcome when it comes to its quality or its beauty, but to allow themselves to sing. Nobody has to play an instrument if they don't want to or don't have access to one. Everybody can sing. Everybody can sing praises to God. It can be as simple as a hallelujah or an amen or whatever. It could be you open your hymn book to a hymn that has really meaning and you quietly sing that tune. Even if it's on one tone, it does not matter. But if we sing, the words become more powerful. They're prolongated. They are emphasized in a better way. Mm-hmm. And with the way that music flows, it gives them more meaning. We remember them better. So I guess that would be my advice, is to allow yourself to sing. Make it part of your study. As we study the Word of God, the hymn book and the children's song, that's part of it. And the foreword in the introduction to the hymn book, it says, we hope that your hymn book, you can use it alongside your scripture. That's scripture too. And as we use the hymns, we can use them in our scripture study. We can use them in our study generally, just to get to know the Savior better. And then I hope that we can find hymns that speak to us in particular. And when we feel sad or discouraged, we come back to those. Mm-hmm. And we can sing, I stand all amazed at the love Jesus offers me. Or we can sing, I know he lives, I will follow him faithfully. Where can I turn for peace? But we can also sing, praise to the Lord, the God, the Almighty, things like that. That can be empowering. It sticks with us. We don't have to have any special equipment to it. And we can do it wherever we are. But when we drive places, we can put on a playlist with worshipful music. You know, after they finish their podcast of the Latter-day Day Saint Woman podcast, they can maybe listen to some music that's worshipful on their ways. Sometimes I feel like we get overstimulated by news and by people talking and by social media and by everybody's opinions and everybody's photos, and everybody has something to say. And that's the time for it, and that's good too. But maybe with all the noise, we don't always hear the Spirit. We don't always hear what the Lord has to teach to us. So if we blend out all of that noise, we can maybe allow for music to teach us what's true and what we need to hear in that moment.
3: 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Thank you so much.
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1: We now present Sister Cheryl F. McConkie, speaking at the 185th Semiannual General Conference of the Church of Jesus Christ of Latter-day Saints.
2: I am grateful that we may gather together with faithful women such as Lisa, who are pure in heart, who love the Lord and serve Him even amid their own trials. Lisa's story reminds me that we must love one another and see in one another the beauty of the soul. The Savior taught, remember, the worth of souls is great in the sight of God. Whether we are 8 to 8 or 108, each of us is precious in His sight. He loves us. We are daughters of God. We are sisters in Zion. We have a divine nature, and we each have a glorious work to do. Over the summer, I visited with a lovely young mother of daughters. She shared with me her feeling that our young women need a cause, something to help them feel valued. She knew that we may discover our individual and eternal worth by acting in accordance with our divine purpose in mortality. Tonight, this beautiful and remarkable choir sang words that teach our purpose through test and trial, even through fear. And in the midst of despair, we have valiant hearts. We are resolved to do our part. We are here to serve a righteous cause. Sisters, in this cause, we are all valued. We are all needed. The righteous cause we serve is the cause of Christ. It is the work of salvation. The Lord taught, this is my work and my glory, to bring to pass the immortality and eternal life of man. We are the cause for which Jesus Christ suffered, bled from every pore, and in perfect love gave His life. His cause is the good news, the glad tidings that He came into the world, even Jesus, to be crucified for the world and to bear the sins of the world and to sanctify the world and to cleanse it from all unrighteousness, that through Him all might be saved. Our Savior has marked the path and led the way. I testify that as we follow His example, love God and serve one another with kindness and compassion, we may stand in purity, blameless before God at the last day. We choose to serve the Lord in His righteous cause, that we may become one with the Father and with the Son. The prophet Mormon boldly declared, "For we have a labor to perform whilst in this tabernacle of clay, that we may conquer the enemy of all righteousness and rest our souls in the kingdom of God." The early church leaders and pioneers of the past pressed forward with heroic courage and determined faithfulness to establish the restored gospel and build temples where ordinances of exaltation could be performed. The pioneers of the present, mean you and me, we also press forward in faith to labor in the Lord's vineyard for the salvation of the souls of men. And as President Gordon B. Hinckley taught, how magnificent will be the future as the Almighty rolls on His glorious work through the selfless service of those whose hearts are filled with love for the Redeemer of the world. We join with faithful sisters of the past, the present, and of the rising generation when we join together in the work of salvation. Before we were ever born, we accepted our Heavenly Father's plan by which we could obtain a physical body and gain earthly experience to progress toward perfection and ultimately realize our divine destiny as heirs of eternal life. Of this premortal covenant, Elder John A. Widsoe explained, "We agreed right then and there to not only be saviors for ourselves, but saviors for the whole human family. We went into a partnership with the Lord. The working out of the plan became then not merely the Father's work and the Savior's work, but also our work. The least of us, the humblest, is in partnership with the Almighty in achieving the purpose of the eternal plan of salvation." End quote. Here in mortality, we have again covenanted to serve the Savior in the work of salvation. By participating in sacred priesthood ordinances, we pledge that we will embark in the service of God with heart, might, mind, and strength. We receive the Holy Ghost and seek His promptings to guide our efforts. Righteousness emanates out to the world when we understand what God wants us to do, and then we do it. I know a primary child who said to a friend while standing at the bus stop, "Hey, you ought to come to church with me and learn about Jesus." I saw the girls in a young woman class link arms together and make a commitment to minister to one another and then plan an appropriate way to help a young woman who was struggling with an addiction. I have seen mothers give everything of their time, their talents, and their energies to teach and exemplify the principles of the gospel so that their children, like the sons of Helaman, may stand courageously and faithfully through trial, temptation, and adversity. But perhaps most humbling to me was to hear a single adult sister declare with the fire of pure testimony that the most important work we can do is to prepare for marriage and family. Although this is not her experience, she knows that family is the very heart of the work of salvation. The divine plan of happiness enables family relationships to be perpetuated beyond the grave. We honor the Father's plan and glorify God when we strengthen and ennoble those relationships in the new and everlasting covenant of marriage. We choose to live pure and virtuous lives so that when the opportunity comes, we are prepared to make and keep that sacred covenant in the house of the Lord. We all experience times and seasons in our lives. But whether we are at school, at work, in the community, and especially in the home, we are the Lord's agents, and we are always on His errand. In the work of salvation, there's no room for comparison, criticism, or condemnation. It's not about age, experience, or public acclaim. This sacred work is about developing a broken heart, a contrite spirit, and a willingness to use our divine gifts and unique talents to do the Lord's work in His way. It is having the humility to fall on our knees and say, "Oh, my Father, not as I will, but as Thou wilt." In the strength of the Lord, we can do all things. We continually seek His guidance in prayer, in the Scriptures, and in the whisperings of the Holy Ghost. One sister faced with an overwhelming assignment wrote, "Sometimes I wonder if the sisters in the early history of the church didn't, like us, put their heads on their pillows at night and pray, 'Whatever tomorrow brings, wilt thou help me through it?'" Then she wrote, "One of the blessings is that we have each other, and we are in this together. Whatever our circumstances, wherever we are along the path toward salvation, we unite as one in our commitment to the Savior. We sustain one another in His service." Recently, you may have read about Sister Ella Hoskins, who at 100 years old was called to help young women with personal progress. About 2 years later, at 102, Sister Hoskins earned her Young Womanhood Recognition Award. The Young Women, the Ward and Stake Young Women, and Relief Society presidencies and family members gathered together to celebrate her accomplishment. Boundaries of age, organization, and marital status faded away in faithful service. Young women expressed gratitude for Sister Hoskins, for her teaching, and for her righteous example. They want to be like her. Afterward, I asked Sister Hoskins, "How did you do it?" She promptly responded, "I repent every day." From a gentle lady, so full of the Spirit of the Lord that she glowed with pure light, I was reminded that to shine with the beauty of holiness, to stand with the Savior, and to bless others, we must be clean. Purity is possible through the grace of Christ as we deny ungodliness and choose to love God with might, mind, and strength. The Apostle Paul taught, flee youthful lusts, follow righteousness, faith, charity, peace, with them that call on the Lord out of a pure heart. None of us is perfect. We have all made mistakes, but we repent so that we may be better and retain the name of Christ written always in our hearts. When we serve in the name of the Lord with purity of heart, we reflect the Savior's love and give others a glimpse of heaven. May we choose to serve a righteous cause. As valiant emissaries of our Lord Jesus Christ, let us stand together and with a song in our hearts move forward, living the gospel.

0: sacred name of Jesus Christ. Amen.
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4: My Family History Miracle by Matthew Mangum, based on a true story. Now this prophecy Adam spake, as he was moved upon by the Holy Ghost, and a genealogy was kept of the children of God. Moses chapter 6, verse 8. My dad had been doing a lot of family history work. I loved hearing about my ancestors who were pioneers, ancestors who fought in the American Revolutionary War, and ancestors who had been kings and knights in Europe. How would you like to come to the family history library with me on Saturday? Dad asked one day. Sure. I couldn't wait to see for myself the royal names on our pedigree chart. We arrived in Salt Lake City and enjoyed the summer morning sunshine as we walked to the library. I became more and more excited the closer we got. There inside that big building were the names and stories of my own family, pioneers, soldiers, knights, and all. Once inside, Dad pulled up a couple of chairs in front of a computer. We sat down, and he began navigating through databases to show me where our family tied into a royal line. His forehead furrowed. I can't seem to find it today, he finally said. I was very disappointed. We spent the rest of the morning looking through books that held stories of my pioneer ancestors. I enjoyed that too, but I still wanted to learn more about my other ancestors. Don't worry, Dad said. We'll come back next weekend. The week flew by, and soon Dad and I were sitting in front of a computer in the family history library again. This time, Dad said, aha! Found it. He scrolled through names of kings and queens from all over Europe recorded there in my family history. There were so many names and dates that it would take many days to get them all into our family history software. We'll have to come back a lot to get all the information we need, I said. A woman working on the computer next to us glanced over and saw what we were doing. I'm related to that line too, she said. I've been working here every day to get information about those ancestors. Within minutes, she copied all of her information onto a disk and handed it to Dad. As we walked back to the car, I thought hard. Heavenly Father must really want us to find our ancestors, don't you think, Dad? He smiled. I think you're right. If we had found the ancestors we were looking for last week, we may not have met our new friend here today. And had we not met her, we would not have been able to find so many of our ancestors so quickly. I knew that Heavenly Father had helped us discover almost 1,000 years' worth of family history in one morning. He loves our ancestors as much as he loves us. We needed to help them just as he had helped us, by finding their names, learning about their lives, and making sure their temple work was done. Someday, I will meet them, and we can be an eternal family.
5: Young adults, doesn't obedience lead to blessings? By Madison Nooner, Church Magazines. For much of my life, I believed if I was obedient to God's commandments, I was entitled to any and all blessings that I had asked for. Imagine my bewilderment when, after trying to live a life of obedience for my nearly 30 years, I watched addiction and a cancer diagnosis devastate my family. My father lose his job at the outbreak of a pandemic. My sister contract a debilitating terminal illness, and several other life-changing events I never dreamed I'd experience. I spent a lot of time in fervent prayer trying to figure out why these things were happening. I felt I had earned blessings. Why did it appear that people who made no efforts to be obedient had amazing lives without the kinds of trials I had faced? From my finite perspective, my circumstances felt confusing, frustrating, and unjust. Understanding the Lord's ways. It can be hard to have a broad perspective amid trials, but looking back, I can see that the Lord's ways truly are not our ways. See Isaiah chapter 55, verse 8. As finite beings in this mortal sphere, some of us like to be instantly gratified, effortlessly happy, and constantly comfortable. But Heavenly Father wants better for us.

0: In his infinite wisdom, he understands what each of his children needs to obtain eternal joy, lasting happiness, and divine comfort. Consequently, we are not always given the blessings we ask for because they are not for our everlasting benefit. Elder D. Todd Christofferson of the Quorum of the Twelve Apostles taught, "Some misunderstand the promises of God to mean that obedience to Him yields specific outcomes on a fixed schedule. They might think, if I diligently serve a full-time mission, God will bless me with a happy marriage and children. Or, if I refrain from doing schoolwork on the Sabbath, God will bless me with good grades. If life doesn't fall out precisely this way, or according to an expected timetable, they may feel betrayed by God. But things are not so mechanical in the divine economy. We ought not to think of God's plan as a cosmic vending machine where we, 1, select a desired blessing, 2, insert the required sum of good works, and 3, the order is promptly delivered. The Lord said that, inasmuch as ye shall keep my commandments, ye shall prosper in the land. 2 Nephi chapter 4, verse 4. The ultimate prosperity Heavenly Father intends for His children is immortality and eternal life. Moses chapter 1, verse 39. And because of His deep love for us, He invites us to use our agency to make choices that will lead to that point. But nowhere in the Scriptures does it say that He will give us exactly what we want. He knows far better than we do what is best for us. So whether we receive the blessings we're hoping for or not, we are asked to trust that it is for our good. See Doctrine and Covenants, section 122, verse 7. Sometimes our obedience leads us into a refiner's fire. See Malachi chapter 3, verse 2. And that is never a comfortable experience. But if we allow that fire to change us, from the resultant ashes comes new growth and beauty. See Isaiah chapter 61, verse 3. Accepting God's will. True conversion to Christ includes having complete trust that both He and Heavenly Father want us to have only what is best for us in the eternal scheme. When we wholeheartedly believe that we can genuinely end all our prayers with, "Thy will be done, O Lord," and not "ours," Doctrine and Covenants, section 109, verse 44. With this commitment to do as President Russell M. Nelson instructed, and let God prevail in our lives, we understand that we will not get all the things we want or think we deserve. We will be content and happy with the blessings that have come to us through obedience to God's commandments, without comparing ourselves and our situation with how we perceive other people are living and how God is blessing them. A beautiful example of this true conversion is the prophet Abraham. The Lord told him to look now toward heaven and tell the stars if thou be able to number them. And He said unto him, "So shall thy seed be." Genesis chapter 15, verse 5. So it must have been shocking to Abraham when in his old age the Lord commanded him to kill Isaac, the son God had indicated He would use to establish His covenant. See Genesis chapter 17, verse 19. Abraham must have wondered why God would ask him to give up the son who was to follow Him in the covenant line. But Abraham never questioned the Lord, recognizing that the Lord knows the end from the beginning and trusting that His promise would be fulfilled. At the very moment Abraham was about to slay his son, an angel stopped him and commended his willingness to be obedient. See Genesis chapter 22, verses 11 and 12. Later, the angel quoted the Lord, saying, I will multiply thy seed as the stars of the heaven and as the sand which is upon the seashore. Genesis chapter 22, verse 17. Abraham had faith that somehow the Lord would bless him, even if it wasn't in the manner he had originally thought. A powerful reminder from this account is that we can choose how we perceive the workings of the Lord. We can choose to have faith. Abraham could have looked at the Lord's command to kill his son as profoundly unfair and merciless. Yet Abraham chose to see it differently. He chose to focus on the Lord's power, reliability, and goodness. Changing perspective. Developing a perspective like Abraham's isn't easy. It takes time and practice. At times, I have been resistant to developing the humility required for submitting my will and trusting in the Lord. I have thrown spiritual temper tantrums, upset that I'm not getting what I want, and feeling bitter that I continue to experience hardships. In these instances, I have failed to see that to get us from where we are to where the Lord wants us to be requires a lot of stretching, and that generally entails discomfort and pain. This doesn't mean that the Lord wants us to be miserable, just the opposite. He intends that we might have joy. See 2 Nephi chapter 2, verse 25. But the word might implies that our joy depends on our agency. If we want true, everlasting joy, we choose to see blessings in whatever form and time they come. We choose to remain obedient, even when it doesn't yield immediate results, because we love and trust Heavenly Father. And we work to understand that the richest blessings are in the lessons we choose to learn from our trials, for those are what draws us closer to Christ. And isn't drawing closer to the Savior and becoming like Him the whole point of this life? I have spent a lot of time focusing on the negative aspects of trials and the disappointment of not getting what I think I want. I still have moments of questioning why my life often seems harder than many other people's. And I sometimes wonder why, despite my diligent obedience, desired blessings seem to be missing. But I'm learning to see that the Lord is constantly blessing me when I am obedient to His commandments. See Doctrine and Covenants section 82, verse 10, section 130, verses 20 and 21. Even if those blessings do not always come in the timing or manner I may hope for. Whenever a blessing is not granted in the manner or timing we expect, we have the opportunity to carefully evaluate the ways we have seen Heavenly Father and our Savior show up in our lives, because they always do. When we truly understand this truth, we will have the perspective and courage to humbly proclaim, "Thy will be done." Read by Jane Wise.
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3: We received a question a couple of weeks ago that says, quote, "I've had some sad personal experiences where I've seen that some of the youth of the church are not as excited to serve a mission. When I grew up, it seems like the opposite was true. I recognize that possibly nothing has changed in the overall desire of the youth to serve, but I was wondering how, as a parent, I can create that desire in my children." Close quote. That is a very good question, and one that we're going to talk about here today on the Mormon Channel. As the world changes and standards become more slack, we must make sure that our noble youth do not become the casualties of the adversary. A mission can serve as a powerful experience to mold the mind and heart of a young man or a young woman. In the October 1987 General Conference, President Monson spoke of the changes that await all prospective missionaries.
4: We are a missionary-minded church. with a God-given mandate to proclaim the message of the restoration to all the world. It won't be easy, but we do have a pattern. We have the pattern of that wonderful missionary Alma, who said, "This is my glory, that I might be an instrument in the hands of God to bring some soul to repentance, and this is my joy." Oh, brethren, you deacons and teachers and priests, you stand on the threshold of your missionary opportunity. And I would add this thought: missionaries are not salesmen with wares to peddle. They are servants of the Most High God, with testimonies to bear, with truths to teach, and souls to save. The work is difficult. It is demanding. But I would like to bear witness to you young men that our Heavenly Father who calls you, and remember your call comes from a prophet of God, He will be with you, for this is His work, and you are on His errand, and He will bless you. For He has promised. He said, "I will be on your right hand and upon your left hand. I will go before your face. My spirit shall be in your hearts, and my holy angels round about you to bear you up."
3: That's President Thomas S. Monson. As leaders and parents, it must never escape us that the responsibility to prepare our youth for the mission field rests squarely on our shoulders. This is a powerful responsibility. President Thomas S. Monson.
4: Oh, I plead with you fathers, quorum leaders, bishops, bishops' counselors, yours and ours is an opportunity to instruct our precious Aaronic priesthood young men in the missionary obligation which is theirs, but more particularly, to give them a vision of the missionary opportunity which is before them. I would bear witness that the work is difficult, the impact is everlasting, and this is no time for summer soldiers in the missionary army of the Lord.
3: The challenge we face is to know how to best fulfill this responsibility. For an elder to enter the mission field truly prepared, he must be converted to the gospel of Jesus Christ. The same is true for a sister. As the youth of the church grow, we must help them to come to understand the missionary duty that is theirs. A realization that the Lord needs you can be an empowering thought. In the April 1991 General Conference, Elder L. Tom Perry spoke of the responsibility that rests upon every able young man.
5: Through the ages of gospel history, the charge, especially to those bearers of His holy priesthood, has always been the same: teach, baptize, and continue teaching to build lasting testimonies in the hearts of as many of our Father in Heaven's children as it is possible for us to reach. We have been called to serve. I often greet young priesthood bearers of the church as we meet them throughout the world with the question, "Future missionary?" Their faces usually brighten with a positive reply. Then I encourage them to start today preparing for that great experience. What preparation is necessary for this exciting service? First and most important is that the Lord expects it of us. He expects us to be involved in building His kingdom. Prophets in all ages have continually reminded us that every able, worthy young man is expected to serve a full-time mission.
3: That's Elder L. Tom Perry. In order for that expectation to take hold in their hearts, however, there must exist a spiritual foundation of sufficient strength to lead to motivation. Elder Perry goes on to describe the actions of his father in preparing him to receive his mission call.
5: I will never forget the interview I had with my bishop as I was preparing for my mission. The bishop happened to be my father. We were together a great deal of the time. He could have interviewed me in our home, in the barn, in the field, or in our car, or any other place that we spent time together. Dad wanted to make this a special occasion, one that would be remembered. One day I received a telephone call from him. He wanted to set up an appointment with me for an interview. I thought that strange, because he had never called me before to set up an appointment for anything. We arranged for the time to meet in the bishop's office. When the appointed time arrived, I found his office clean and orderly, without papers on the desk, which was strange, because in normal circumstances it would be covered with papers. But this time, all that was on the desk were the scriptures. The interview resulted in a little scripture study between myself and my father. As near as I can remember, the procedure was as follows. He pushed the scriptures over to my side of the desk and asked me to turn to the Doctrine and Covenants, section 59, verse 6, and read, "Thou shalt love thy neighbor as thyself. Thou shalt not steal, neither commit adultery, nor do anything like unto it." We then discussed what it meant to be morally clean. The discussion centered on cleanliness of thought. If our thoughts remain clean and pure, we would never commit acts that would prevent us from serving in the mission field. All too common among young men today is the idea that they can sin a little, live it up with the boys, and then settle down for a short season before they're ready to be called so they can qualify themselves for missionary service. What fallacy there is in that philosophy. The discipline contained in daily obedience and clean living and wholesome lives builds an armor around you of protection and safety from the temptations that beset you as you proceed through mortality. You can leave home with a clear conscience. Now, there may be some of you who have already given in to the ways of the world. The only way to regain your self-respect is the process called repentance. Always remember that with the help of your bishop, there is a way back. Do not hesitate to use it. Next, we turned and read from the Doctrine and Covenants, section 89, verses 18 through 21. "And all saints who remember to keep and do these sayings, walking in obedience to the commandments, shall receive health in their navel and marrow to their bones, and shall find wisdom and great treasures of knowledge, even hidden treasures, and shall run and not be weary, and walk and not faint. And I, the Lord, give unto them a promise that the destroying angel shall pass by them as the children of Israel and not slay them." The discussion which followed centered around the importance of keeping our physical bodies healthy, wholesome homes for our eternal spirits. Harmful drugs and drinks destroy both the mind and the body and make us unfit for the guidance of the Spirit of the Lord. We read other scriptures concerning sustaining the prophets and obedience to living the laws of the Lord. After each discussion, I was required to respond as to whether my life was in harmony with this principle. Then finally, we turned and read together Doctrine and Covenants, section 110, verses 1 through 4. "The veil was taken from our minds, and the eyes of our understanding were opened. We saw the Lord standing upon the breastwork of the pulpit before us, and under his feet was a paved work of pure gold, in color like amber. His eyes were as a flame of fire, and the hair of his head was white like the pure snow. His countenance showed above the brightness of the sun, and his voice was the sound of the rushing of great waters, even the voice of Jehovah saying, I am the first and the last. I am he who liveth. I am he who was slain. I am your advocate with the Father. We then talked about the eternal hope that we have in the atonement of our Lord and Savior, and the necessity of partaking of sacred ordinances required for all of our Father in Heaven's children before we can receive the greatest gift He's given to us, the gift of life eternal. Dad then filled out my missionary recommendation form and had me sign it. Standing, he gave me a warm handshake and a sincere congratulations for being worthy to serve a full-time mission. I left his office with a feeling of exhilaration. I had passed one of the most important tests of my life. I had been deemed worthy to be a full-time missionary, which signified the approval of my Father, my Bishop, and my Lord and Savior. As I left the office, in my mind, I made a commitment to myself that I would always live worthy to pass an interview held with one of my priesthood leaders. The interview I had with my bishop prepared me for three basic ingredients I needed to serve a mission. First, I needed gospel knowledge as contained in the scriptures and a testimony as to their truthfulness. Daily prayer and study were essential for my preparation to serve. Second, personal righteousness is a fundamental requirement for missionary service. Third, my bishop's interview created in me even a greater desire to be a full-time missionary.
3: That's Elder L. Tom Perry. There is no substitute for teaching our children the gospel and assisting them in gaining their own testimonies. As an integral part of the process, we must teach our children to be obedient. In the Doctrine and Covenants, we learn that, quote, there is a law irrevocably decreed in heaven before the foundations of this world, upon which all blessings are predicated. And when we obtain any blessing from God, it is by obedience to that law upon which it is predicated. Close quote. That from Doctrine and Covenants, section 130, verses 20 and 21. An understanding of the principle of obedience will bless our children immeasurably in both choosing to serve a mission and being successful once they do. In the April 1985 General Conference, President Ezra Taft Benson shared an experience during which he learned the importance of strict obedience in the mission field.
6: Let me talk about obedience. You're learning now to keep all the commandments of the Lord. As you do so, you will have His Spirit to be with you. You'll feel good about yourselves. You can't do wrong and feel right. It's impossible. One of the greatest lessons I learned on my first mission was the principle of total obedience. In 1923, I was serving a mission in Great Britain. At that time, there was great opposition to the church. It began with the ministers and then spread through the press. Many anti-Mormon articles appeared in the daily press. A number of anti-Mormon movies were shown, and derogatory plays were produced on the stage. The general theme was the same, that Mormon missionaries were in England to lure away British girls and make slaves of them on Mormon farms. Today, that seems fantastic, but in those days, it was very real. In some places, we even had to stop tracting because of such misunderstandings. One time we received a letter from mission headquarters instructing us that we should discontinue all street meetings. At that time, I was serving as conference president and my companion was the conference clerk. When this instruction arrived, we loved street meetings. We already had a meeting scheduled for the following Sunday night. So we reasoned that we would hold that meeting and then discontinue street meetings thereafter. That's where we made our mistake. The next Sunday evening, we held our street meeting down near the railway station as scheduled. The crowd was large and unruly. In our efforts to preach to them, my companion and I stood back to back. He spoke in one direction, and I faced the other half of the crowd. When the saloons closed, the rougher, coarser element came out on the streets, many under the influence of liquor. The crowd became noisy, and those on the outside were not able to hear too well. Some yelled, "What's the excitement?" And others yelled back, "It's those dreadful Mormons." To this, others responded, "Let's get them and throw them in the river." Soon the attempt was made to trample us under their feet. But since we were taller than the average man there, we put our hands on their shoulders and prevented them from getting us under their feet. During the excitement, my companion and I became separated. They took him down the far side of the railway station and me down the near side. Things began to look pretty bad. Then a big husky fellow came up to me as some of the others formed a circle around me about 10 feet in diameter. The man looked me straight in the eye and said, "Young man, I believe every word you said tonight." By this time, a British policeman had worked his way through the crowd. He took me by the arm and said, "Young man, you come with me. You're lucky to be alive in this crowd." He led me several blocks and then ordered, "Now you get to your lodge and don't come out anymore tonight." When I arrived at the lodge, I found that my companion was not yet there. I worried and then prayed and waited. I became so concerned about him that I decided to disguise my appearance by putting on an old American cap and taking off my top coat. Then I went out to try and find him. As I neared the place of the meeting, a man recognized me and asked, "Have you seen your companion?" I said, "No, where is he?" He responded, "He's down on the other side of the railway station with one side of his head mashed in." This frightened me greatly, and I sprinted to the side as fast as I could. Before I reached the railway station, however, I met the same policeman again. He said, "I thought I told you to stay in and not come out on the street again tonight." I replied, "You did, officer, but I'm concerned about my companion. Do you know where he is?" He replied, "Yes. He got a nasty blow on the side of his head, but he's gone to the lodge now. I walked partway with him, as I did earlier with you. Now you get back there and don't come out anymore tonight." So I went back to the lodge and found my companion disguising himself in order to go out and look for me. We threw our arms around each other and knelt together in prayer. From that experience, I learned always to follow counsel. And that lesson has followed me all the days of my life.
3: That's President Ezra Taft Benson. In addition to fostering an atmosphere of gospel scholarship and spiritual growth, we have certain resources that have been prepared specifically for the purpose of helping prepare our youth for missionary service. One such resource is the Preach My Gospel Manual. It's not limited to the use of full-time missionaries, but it can be used as a powerful tool of preparation for missionaries in training. In the April 2005 General Conference, Elder Richard G. Scott spoke with eloquence about the power of this tool.
7: I'm very grateful to be able to discuss with you an exciting development that will make it easier for each of us to share with loved ones and friends the glorious message of the restoration of the Church of Jesus Christ. It has ignited the minds and hearts of our missionaries, for it equips them to teach their message with power and to bear testimony of the Lord Jesus Christ and of his prophet Joseph Smith without the constraint of a prescribed dialogue. Developed primarily for full-time missionary use, others have discovered that this material has proven to be most beneficial for parents who want to help their children prepare for a mission. Young men and women, as well as some couples, are using the resource to get a head start before entering the missionary training centers. Some priesthood leaders have confirmed its worth in preparing Waranic priesthood brethren for missions. This tool is invaluable in assisting priesthood and auxiliary efforts to help new members become stronger in testimony and obedience.
3: That's Elder Richard G. Scott. Another powerful tool that we as parents and leaders can use is the priesthood. Every prospective male missionary will have received the Aaronic priesthood. We can help them to internalize a spirit of service and love, one that will transfer seamlessly to the mission field. In the April 2007 session of General Conference, Elder Robert D. Hales spoke of the connection between the Aaronic priesthood service and missionary preparation.
8: The Aaronic priesthood is a preparatory priesthood given for this preparatory time in your life. How you bear that priesthood now will prepare you to make the most important decisions in the future. These decisions include receiving the Melchizedek priesthood, going to the temple, serving a mission, getting an education, selecting an occupation, and choosing a companion and being sealed for time and for all eternity in the holy temple. This is a time and season for all of our decisions. Make sure you make decisions in the proper time and season. All of these life-altering decisions will be made in very busy, relatively short period during your 20s, during what I call the decade of decision. While training to be a jet fighter pilot, I prepared to make such vital decisions in a flight simulator. For example, I practiced deciding when to bail out of an airplane if the fire warning light came on and I began to spin out of control. I remember one dear friend who didn't make these preparations. He would find a way out of simulator training and then go to play golf or swim. He never learned his emergency procedures. A few months later, fire erupted in his plane. It spun toward the ground in flames. Noting the fire warning light, his younger companion, having decided in a preconditioned response, when he would bail out of an airplane, he parachuted to safety. But my friend, who had not prepared to make that decision, stayed with the plane and died in the crash.
3: Elder Hales also suggested that preparing the youth to enter the temple for the first time will prepare them for mission service.
8: Depending upon your individual circumstance, you may be able to serve a full-time mission and a proselyting mission. While this is important, remember that even more important is going to the temple on the way to your mission. A mission is a priceless opportunity to keep temple covenants by living the law of consecration, giving all of your time, gifts, and talents to the Lord, and serving him with all of your heart, might, mind, and strength. I have always felt that the 2 years you serve will be a tithing of the time of your first 20 years of your life. But even if you are not able to serve a full-time mission, you can prepare for one day in the future, when the time is right, to go to the temple to make sacred covenants so that you can receive your eternal blessings.
3: That's Elder Robert D. Hales. Entering the temple to make sacred covenants is one of the most important things that each of us will do in this lifetime. Preparing for this powerful step will prepare our young men and women for the sacrifice of the mission field. In the April 1992 General Conference, Elder David B. Haight spoke of the spiritual preparation necessary to enter the temple. Surely the same level of devotion is required to act in the Lord's full-time service.
9: In the first recorded revelation of this, the last dispensation, our Lord instructed Joseph Smith in what we regard as perhaps the greatest work of this dispensation, to seal the living to their families and progenitors. Inscribed on brass plaques in the entry of the Canadian Alberta Temple are these significant words, written by Orson F. Whitney, an apostle of 80 years ago. Hearts must be pure to come within these walls, where spread a feast unknown to festive halls. Freely partake, for freely God hath given, and taste the holy joys that tell of heaven. Here learn of him who triumphed over the grave, and unto men the keys the kingdom gave. Joined here by powers that past and present bind the living and the dead, perfection find. These tender words remind those who enter the temple of significant truths about their service in the temple, that all who enter may do so feeling the love of our Heavenly Father.
3: You're listening to the Mormon Channel's Q&A, Questions and Answers. It's a service of The Church of Jesus Christ of Latter-day Saints. In this edition of the Mormon Channel's Q&A, we're talking about missionary preparation. In addition to spiritual preparation, our youth must be invested in various other regards to be best prepared for the rigors of the mission field. The Lord asks missionaries to devote nearly all of their time and attention to His work. Making such a transition from the life of a standard disciple can be a difficult process. In the April 1985 General Conference, President Ezra Taft Benson talks about mission preparation.
6: First, prepare yourselves physically. A two-year mission today requires good physical health. It requires that you keep your body clean. In your early teen years, when temptations come to you to take things into your body which are unsuitable, have the courage to resist. Live the word of wisdom. No smoking, no drinking, or any alcoholic beverages, and no drugs. Keep your body pure, a pure vessel for the Lord. Stay morally clean. This means that you keep a clean mind. Your thoughts will determine your actions, and so they must be controlled. It's difficult to control those thoughts if you submit yourself to temptation. So you will have to carefully select your reading material, the movies you see, the other forms of entertainment, in order to have good thoughts rather than unwholesome desires. Second, prepare yourselves mentally. A mission requires a great deal of mental preparation. You must memorize missionary discussions, memorize scriptures, and oftentimes learn a new language. The discipline to do this is learned in your early years. Establish now the daily practice of reading the scriptures 10 to 15 minutes each day. If you do so, by the time you reach the mission field, you will have read all four of the standard works. I urge you to read particularly the Book of Mormon so that you can testify of its truthfulness as the Lord has directed. Third, prepare yourselves socially. A mission requires that you get along with others. You must get along with your companion who is with you 24 hours a day. You must learn to meet people and be gracious and practice good manners. One of the greatest assets that a person in life can have is the ability to make friends. When you make a friend of a person, you teach him the gospel.
3: In addition to President Benson's points, many church leaders have spoken of the importance of, whenever possible, inviting our children to pay for their own missions. President Kimball, in speaking to a group of young boys, explained the immense benefit to our youth of such a standard. He said, quote, "Every time money comes into your hands, set at least a part of it away in a savings account to be used for your mission. Every boy would like to be independent and furnish his own funds for his mission. Every boy in every country in all the world who has been baptized and received the Holy Ghost will have the responsibility of bearing the message of the gospel to the people of the world. This is your opportunity, and it will contribute greatly to your greatness." Close quote. We likewise have the ability and the responsibility to contribute to the greatness of our future missionaries.
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12: I'm Ben Godfrey, and today I'm joined by two wonderful guests here in our studio. First, a curator with the Historic Sites Division in the Church History Department, Emily Ott. Welcome, Emily.
13: Thank you. It's good to be here.
12: And joining us again is our friend Shaylin Back. She's recently had an opportunity to read Volume 1 and will share her thoughts and questions. Welcome, Shaylin.
14: Thanks for having me.
12: Thanks for being here, both of you. So today, our chapter, we're talking about Chapter 21. This is the building of the Kirtland Temple. Emily, you're involved with Historic Sites. Can you give us maybe a little bit of the backstory about the Kirtland Temple and the area, and just help us with all those great nuggets of knowledge that you know that nobody else knows?
13: Great. The Saints are living in a very rural, edge of civilized society place. Kirtland is rough when the Saints move in. And when Joseph Smith says, we're going to build a temple, we're going to build a house of the Lord, the Saints don't really know what that means. They're used to, if they're from New England, they're used to these, you know, kind of big frame, white, Federal Revival, Greek Revival looking buildings. But there's no thought in their head that they could build anything like that in Ohio. So they start putting together plans. Let's build it out of log. Let's build a little one-story frame building. And then Joseph Smith comes to them and says, no, we are building a stone building. It's going to be the biggest building within hundreds of miles. And all of you may think that you're not qualified to do this thing. You don't know how to build buildings like this. But God said, build a house of the Lord. And we're going to build something that will last a very, very long time.
12: And I should tell our listeners, Shaylin also has the interesting background that you were a missionary in Kirtland.
14: Yes, I was.
12: So you're pretty familiar with this story as well.
14: Yep.
12: That's awesome. So you can help us understand. So tell us a little bit more about the construction of the temple. What do we know? How long did it take? How much did it cost?
13: Yeah, so it's hard to know really how much a temple cost because everyone gives of themselves. Members of the church are donating their time, their abilities, and they are going out and cutting down the trees themselves. They are quarrying the stone themselves. So they're not really buying anything. So I don't really know how much it actually cost to build the Kirtland Temple because
12: so much donated labor.
13: It how do you put a cost on your consecration?
12: Right.
13: On your sacrifice. And so they build this thing out of stone, and because the stone in the Kirtland area is not like the beautiful stone that you can dress and make look perfect, they stuccoed it. They covered it with the remnants of things they found in their community. The broken china that had been thrown away is salvaged and made into plaster to put on this building. And then those carpenters who they know how to work with wood, but they don't know anything about building a building of this size. They just take the best that they can do.
12: I actually had no idea. The temple is actually, the walls are stone.
13: Mm-hmm, they are.
12: I thought they were wooden walls that were stuccoed.
13: The exterior walls are stone walls.
12: Wow. I didn't know that. That's amazing.
13: Yeah.
12: Like the Logan Temple and the Manti Temple and the Nauvoo Temple. Yeah.
14: And there is a quarry down the street.
13: Yeah.
14: Which is hard for me to imagine after visiting the quarry, and you can still see the markings, them taking the stone to the temple and transporting it with the limited resources that they had.
13: So they're cutting stone out of this quarry. They're putting it in the back of their wagons. And remember, they're poor, so their wagons, odds are going to break as they try to haul the stone from the quarry up to the temple site. And because they're so worried about violence and the threats against the church, they work on the temple during the day and then stand guard over the site at night.
12: Wow.
13: And they do this for the entire construction process. They literally give everything they have to this building. So when I walk in the temple today, I see those remnants. The building isn't quite level. You notice the steeple tilts just a little bit, because while the outside wall is stone, the inside wall is wood, and structurally it leans. You can see the saw marks in the floorboards. You can see all of those little bits and remnants of the sacrifice of those people.
12: Taking a little diversion from the chapter, and we'll come back to that, but while we have you here, and you're an expert on architecture and preservation, as members visit the historic sites and we see the Kirtland Temple, it's owned by the Community of Christ Church, and they're very gracious in giving tours there. How much of it is like original and how much of it is like restoration, or what do we see there?
13: Yeah, so the Kirtland Temple has been continuously used since the 1830s. And fortunately, this may sound odd, for the preservation of the building, it's been used by people who didn't have enough money to make it look good. So they never went in and restored it. They never fixed it. So when you walk in that building today, they've added electricity and they've added a few things, but really it's almost untouched. The plaster on the exterior walls has been replaced. They had some water problems in the 60s and their fix caused more problems. The outside stucco has been replaced. The windows have been repainted a bunch. The top of the steeple has been replaced over time, but it's all those little kind of incremental repairs. So if you walk in the Kirtland Temple today, you really are seeing almost exactly what it would have looked like in 1836 when it's dedicated and when angels are appearing.
12: Wow.
13: The changes that have been made are so subtle that you have to be a nerd like me to know what's going on.
12: So the benches, those are all original.
13: Those are original. The box pews on the main level are original. They didn't actually build box pews on the upper sanctuary until about the early 20th century. So those are a later addition, but pretty much everything else in the building. So when you sit in that pew, when you stand at that pulpit, when you walk across that floor, you are walking and sitting and standing in the same physical space that the pioneers were in the 1830s. It's a powerful, powerful place.
12: Incredible. And of course, there are other sites in historic Kirtland that visitors can see when they go there. There's the Newell K. Whitney store. And what else can visitors see there?
14: Yeah, so Newell K. Whitney and Ann's house is still there. There are some buildings that have been rebuilt, like the sawmill and the ashery, but that just put you in the mindset of what life was like for them, you know, as they were giving of their time and talents to build the temple and things like that. Well, and what I was thinking, just as you were talking too about, you know, the people presenting these ideas to build the temple, and they're like, let's build it out of logs. They just have no idea. It made me think of in the Book of Mormon when Nephi's commanded to build a boat, and his brothers are just like, you cannot build a boat. And he's probably thinking, I have no idea how to do this. But then it's like the Lord reveals those plans to him. And so I feel like that's how it was with the temple too. It was just something so overwhelming. They had no idea what they were getting into, but it wasn't their ideas. It was the Lord's commandment to do.
13: And Joseph Smith said, I saw a revelation. He saw in vision what this temple was supposed to look like.
12: Right.
13: And the people trust him and they say, well, Joseph saw it and Joseph's the prophet. And if Nephi can build a ship, we can build a temple because God said to do it.
12: And my understanding is that in that vision, they saw not only the outside, but the inside of the temple. you can go to the josephsmithpapers.org website and you can see the recording of that revelation that told them this is how to build this thing. So it is really an incredible story just of the construction of this amazing building, mm-hmm. which we know today as the Kirtland Temple. Mm-hmm. Inside the Kirtland Temple, once the building was completed, Joseph Smith administered an ordinance, and I thought maybe we could just listen to a passage here from the book and then talk a little bit about what this was and what the participants experienced.
15: When the men completed the ordinance, the heavens opened and Joseph saw a vision of the future. He beheld the celestial kingdom, its beautiful gate blazing before him like a circle of fire. He saw God the Father and Jesus Christ seated on glorious thrones. The Old Testament prophets, Adam and Abraham, were there as well, along with Joseph's mother and father and his older brother, Alvin. While Joseph marveled at the sight of his brother, he heard the voice of the Lord say, "All who have died without a knowledge of this gospel, who would have received it if they had been permitted to tarry, shall be heirs of the celestial kingdom of God."
12: So what can you tell us about this washing ordinance that Joseph administered in the temple?
13: I think this idea is one of my favorite things about early temples and these early saints, is that Joseph and those with him are doing something so out of the realm of ordinary, right? That in the Old Testament, the washing was done for the priests, those who sacrificed the lambs at the temple.
12: Right.
13: And you had to be very holy to do that.
12: Even the proper lineage.
13: Not only the proper lineage, but then the person who has been ordained to do it on that day. And only that person can do it.
12: Right.
13: And then Joseph Smith comes along and says, this power, this washing that biblically was only left for the prophets and the big deal, is now available to all of us. In Joseph Smith's family, when Alvin died, they are so nervous for his salvation because they had been taught that because Alvin wasn't baptized, he was damned.
14: Well, and a lot of religions were teaching that. So that's
13: what huge.
14: Probably everybody was believing.
13: So when Joseph sees in vision his brother standing next to Abraham,
12: It's a shock.
13: This is revolutionary. This is about as big of a deal as you can get. Joseph Smith is saying, no matter where you are in life, if you come to Christ, you can be equal to the prophets. That is a big deal. You can be washed and you can go into the temple just like Moses did.
12: It's
13: huge.
12: It feels radical. You know what I mean? Yeah. It feels like a radical departure in many ways from what people would say mm-hmm. is traditional Christianity. Yeah. It's very exciting and enlightening. And our listeners are going to have to stick with us all the way till we get to Nauvoo, when Joseph's going to have another revelation that helps him understand more how it is that Alvin can be there. And that's exciting. That's baptism for the dead. That'll be coming up in a future episode. But for the moment, Joseph knows Alvin's there and it's okay.
13: Mm-hmm. And that also that they're clean, right? That their family is able to be in the presence of God. And that's really what those early ordinances in the Kirtland Temple are about, that you can be clean. You're living in the 1830s. You may take a bath once a year. You're just always kind of dirty and smelly. So when you go in the temple and you're washed, you are clean physically and spiritually. And I think that's a really big deal for these people as well. They can be in the presence of the Lord.
12: The saints are looking forward to something that is referred to as an endowment of power. Mm-hmm. What does that mean? What is an endowment of power? And then maybe we can listen to a little clip from the book that explains what they experienced.
14: Well, and maybe my question too is what do you think they thought it would be? Because they were given a commandment in the Doctrine and Covenants. And again, I just know this because I was there. Otherwise, I wouldn't know this. But they were told to go to the Ohio and there they'd be given an endowment of power. Mm-hmm. And so I'm wondering what they thought it would be. And then, keep telling
13: me. I don't think they had any idea, because they're living in a Protestant Christian world where the priests have power, you know, where power is how much money you have.
12: Yeah.
13: And so I think they don't quite, you know, they think it'll be a kind of a Pentecostal theme. They'll be able to speak in tongues. They'll be able to, you know, heal the sick or something like that. But I don't think they really had any idea what was going to come, because what did come, I don't think any of them were really expecting. The endowment of power, it's such a big idea. I don't even know if I fully understand
12: right. What
13: that means. I think oftentimes about the idea of an endowment connected to like a university, right? It's a gift given to further the work of that institution.

0: power. Let the anointing of thy ministers be sealed upon them with power from on high, he said. Put upon thy servants the testimony of the covenant, that when they go out and proclaim thy word, they may seal up the law and prepare the hearts of thy saints. He asked that the Lord might fill the temple with his glory, like the rushing of wind the ancient apostles had experienced. Outpourings of the Spirit continued until the early morning hours. When the men left the temple, their souls were soaring from the wonders and glories they had just experienced. They felt endowed with power and ready to take the gospel to the world.
1: I think that really ties in very nicely with how you described that. They received a gift to then go do the Lord's work. And they were ready to go out and be missionaries and take the good word. What else do we know about that endowment of power?
2: I was just going to ask more about the dedication, because this happened before the dedication, right? The vision that Joseph Smith had of Alvin. So then when they were actually dedicating the temple, can you just tell us, set the scene? What was that like?
3: Yeah, I think temple dedications today are very sedate compared to what they experienced at the Kirtland Temple dedication in 1836. You know, people know that Joseph Smith has had these visions and that those who are coming to the temple, participating in these rituals, are being endowed. They are going back out with power. So they go to the dedication, and I think they're starting to get an idea that what's happening here is not what we would have expected. So they go to the dedication. First, the dedication is very long. 19th century Mormons like to give very long sermons. Sidney Rigdon was notorious for speaking 4 or 5 or 6 hours at these kinds of things. So you have that. They sing hymns like we do at temple dedications today. And Joseph Smith reads the dedicatory prayer that's now section 109 of the Doctrine and Covenants. For me, that prayer is one of my favorite passages of scripture. You talk about the power of God, the ability to go out and do missionary work and all the things that come from temples. All of that is in that section, and it's so powerful and so beautiful. They sing the Spirit of God, which was written for the dedication of the Kirtland Temple. They do a Hosanna shout, and people at the dedication report seeing angels. They report hearing heavenly voices, shepherding and shouting and almost cheering for the dedication of this building. There are some people who think the building is on fire because of the spirit and the light that is pouring out of it at this dedication. I can't even imagine what it would have been like to have been there to see and participate and feel the heavens opening. You know, angels appear.
2: And how many people were there? About how many do they estimate?
3: I don't remember. Do you remember
2: guide? That it was so packed inside that people were outside looking in the windows. Yeah. And then when they had a break, like after Sidney Rigdon was done speaking, basically nobody moved. And so I'm thinking, did they bring in food? Did they bring in water? Did they need to go to the bathroom? Because when I go to when I've been to a dedication, it's like I can barely make it through an hour. And
3: they're going to sit there for 6 hours and they're going to be packed in shoulder to shoulder. Fortunately, they did this in April, which in Kirtland, you know, the weather's okay-ish. You can handle that. If this had been in July, they would have been melting into small piles on the floor. But yeah, so I think, you know, they just kind of pack in because everybody wants to be there. The prophet is speaking. The Lord's house is being dedicated. You don't want to be across the street. You want to be in the building,
1: right,
3: witnessing this thing. And it's such a big deal that they hold multiple sessions. They do this almost for a full week. So everybody can come in and participate in meetings and be in the building and feel the power of it as the building's being dedicated.
1: It's just incredible. Yeah. And I understand there are accounts of people even outside the building having these same kind of manifestations. Just such an incredible moment in the history of the church. So correct me if I'm wrong here, but after the building is dedicated, or was it at a dedication service when Joseph and Oliver have a vision behind the drawn curtain?
3: I think it's about a week after the dedication, but it's a separate meeting.
1: Okay.
3: So they go up to the pulpits.
1: So they're at the pulpits, they're having a meeting, and then they lower this large canvas that separates them from the others that are in the building at the same time.
2: Which, sorry to interrupt, I don't think people realize that when they read about this vision, that there were meetings happening and people were in that room and it was only separated with a canvas.

0: wall.
1: Yeah.
2: In the same way that when Joseph had Moroni came to his bedroom, he wasn't alone. Mm-hmm. And yet he saw, and it didn't disturb the others.
1: Yeah, we think like revelation only you have to be by yourself and quiet and it has to be still. Joseph is one that says you can have revelation anywhere with your brother asleep in the bed next to you.
2: So the canvas comes down. Joseph and Oliver retire to pray and they have an amazing vision that opens to them. They see Jesus Christ. They see Moses. They see Elias and Elijah. Let's play a little clip here from the book of what happened after that experience.
3: The vision closed, leaving Joseph and Oliver to themselves. Sunlight filtered through the arched window behind the pulpit, but the breastwork in front of them no longer shone like gold. The heavenly voices that had shaken them like thunder gave way to the muted stirrings of the saints on the other side of the curtain. Joseph knew the messengers had conveyed important priesthood keys on him. Later, he taught the saints that the priesthood keys restored by Elijah would seal families together eternally, binding in heaven what was bound on earth, linking parents to their children and children to their parents.
1: What I love about that moment is that this opens an entire new chapter in the restoration of the gospel. No longer is it about us in this room right now. It is now about everybody. It's about the eternity. Elijah appears and the hearts of the children turn to their fathers. It's no longer about me. It's about my entire family. There's that beautiful account of, is it Lydia Knight who's at the dedication? And she talks about that she and her husband, their hearts will be knit together. Right. It's taking two separate strands and making them one. And that type of idea, that concept wouldn't have been possible if Elijah hadn't come and if this temple hadn't been dedicated. Everything we love and know about eternal families, about the power of God to bind on earth and in heaven, comes because of this moment, this powerful, revolutionary, radical moment in church history.
4: What's amazing to me is, so for those members of the church who have been to the temple and received ordinances, or for people who have been to open houses in the temple and seen all the different rooms and have a basic understanding of everything that goes on there, the Kirtland Temple was not used that way. It was built for such a different purpose. You know, it was so that Christ could appear and Moses and Elias and Elijah could come and restore these keys. And so it's just interesting that that was, you know, the purpose for the temple to be built. And it's so different.
1: So they needed to build a house of the Lord so those keys could be restored. And once the keys are restored, then Joseph gets the next revelation. And then he gets the next little bit of data that sets him up for the next thing that's going to happen. At the Kirtland Temple, they don't say, all right, now here is everything you need to know about temple worship. Get going. Right. Sealing start tomorrow. They don't really start doing work for the dead until they get to St. George.
2: That is such one of the main themes that I've sort of picked up on as we've done these episodes and as reading the book is this concept of here a little, there a little, and, you know, learning as we go. It just permeates the entire story. Well, as we conclude our episode today, there's one last thing in this chapter. It's not dealing with the Kirtland Temple, but we conclude with a record of a patriarchal blessing. And at this time, there's just one patriarch, I think, in the church, and that's Joseph Smith Sr. What can you tell us about receiving a patriarchal blessing at that time, and how is that different than today?
1: I am not the expert on patriarchal blessings. this idea that this family tie, that you want a blessing that connects you to Abraham. And Joseph Smith Sr., as you know, he's the prophet's father. So in many ways, he is the patriarch. He is the logical person to do this. And if the heavens are opening and God is speaking, have the patriarch speak to you.
2: And again, we can sort of trace the roots of that right back here to Kirtland and in the beginnings of the history of the church. Well, thank you both for being here today. It's just sort of incredible as we think about these things, the sealing power, patriarchal blessings, being able to trace those back to these early days of our of our ancestors, of our forefathers and foremothers in Kirtland. Thank you both for sharing your thoughts and insights. And thanks to all of you for tuning in today. You can always learn more about Saints by going to saints.lds.org, where you can explore our latest updates, topics, and videos. 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I'm Ben Godfrey. Thank you for listening.
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6: Three Powerful Truths I Learned While Serving as a Temple Worker by Kelly Christensen. While serving in the temple, I received a quiet message from the Lord telling me that He was aware of me and loved me. One day while attending a stake fireside, I had the impression that I needed to serve in the temple. I was surprised because the idea had never crossed my mind before, but I talked with my bishop about it and he was supportive and glad that I wanted to serve. A few months later, I became an ordinance worker at the Manti Utah Temple. Though I was excited for the opportunity, I was a little concerned that it would be a burden on my time. It was the beginning of my sophomore year of college, and I always tried to keep myself busy with school. I consistently took 18 credits every semester and had taken on leadership roles with the student newspaper and the college literary journal. As it turns out, I was wrong. Serving wasn't a burden at all, but a blessing I'll cherish throughout my life. I would like to share just three things I learned during my time as an ordinance worker. 1. Heavenly Father knows us personally and wants what is best for us. I was nervous when I first started serving in the temple because I knew I would have to memorize the words to all the ordinances. I was worried I would mess up, so I spent hours studying the words to make sure I could get them right. And while I've heard stories of workers who felt like the Holy Ghost helped them memorize the words faster, that wasn't my experience. Sometimes I felt upset that I was struggling to memorize the words. Learning the words to the first ordinance took me almost a month. But looking back, I've realized that my struggle was an amazing blessing. I was able to sit in the Lord's house and study the words of the ordinances for hours. And deepening my understanding of those words brought both peace and power into my life. I was able to recognize the voice of the Lord more clearly and more often when I was both inside and outside the temple. This experience was a testament to me that Heavenly Father knows us personally and knows what experiences will be the most beneficial to us. The opportunity to contemplate the ordinances gave me a better understanding of what the ordinances say and strengthened my desire to keep the covenants I made in the temple. 2. We are loved perfectly. During my first time working at the Vale in the temple, I had the opportunity to assist a Spanish-speaking patron. I spoke Spanish fairly well at the time, so it meant a lot to me that I was able to help that sister with her temple ordinance in a language I was familiar with. This was also a blessing for me because I was so nervous about remembering the words, and to translate effectively, I was able to read the words of the ordinance. When I was asked to help with the ordinance in Spanish, I felt like I received a quiet message from Heavenly Father, letting me know that He was aware of exactly where I was and that He loved me perfectly. Experiencing this ordinance in another language also helped me better understand it, because I was able to focus on the Spirit testifying to me of its truthfulness, and I gained a better understanding of what it means to be part of a worldwide church that is full of many different cultures and languages, and of the love that Heavenly Father has for every single one of His children. 3. The temple gives us access to God's power. Another time when I was helping a patron at the Vale, I was surprised to see that my fiancé was the worker assisting me. In his face, I saw the light of Christ. I had a feeling that I was where I was supposed to be at that time. I felt so much love for my fiancé and hope for the future that we would have together. I also felt the power that comes from having a personal relationship with Jesus Christ and keeping my covenants. I was reminded that as long as I did God's will, I would have safety and peace. As President Russell M. Nelson said, "Everything taught in the temple increases our understanding of Jesus Christ. His essential ordinances bind us to Him through sacred priesthood covenants. Then, as we keep our covenants, He endows us with His healing, strengthening power. And oh, how we will need His power in the days ahead." Being an ordinance worker in the temple truly helped me to better understand the power of the covenants we make and the strength that they bring. Not everyone will be able to serve as an ordinance worker, but we can all still strive to serve in the temple as often as we can. In doing so, I know we will feel the power it brings into our lives, and we will come closer to Jesus Christ and strengthen our spiritual foundation. Kelly Christensen is from Yakima, Washington, USA. She's been married for 3 years to her husband. They have a sweet little girl who is the light of their lives. She loves writing, music, and photography. She also loves her Savior, Jesus Christ, and knows that she can be made whole through Him. Read by Emily Flegel-Gubler.
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12: Hello, my name is Reed Nielsen, and I'm an assistant professor of church history and doctrine at Brigham Young University in Provo, Utah, where I teach on the global church. Today, I'm interviewing President Douglas Dance of the Baltic Mission. President Dance, thank you for being with us.
13: Thank you. It's a pleasure to be here.
12: Now, the Baltic Mission, for our listeners that might not be as familiar with it, what does that include? What countries is your mission over?
13: Well, the countries in our mission are Estonia, Latvia, and Lithuania. In fact, the Baltic Mission is one of the few missions in the church which does not include a country or a capital name in it, a city name in it.
12: And so these are in the Baltic Sea in Northern Europe. What are the surrounding countries? Sort of give our listeners a background of where this is geographically speaking.
13: Sure. On the western shores of each of these countries, it's the Baltic Sea. To the east for Estonia and Latvia is Russia, and to the east of Lithuania, which is the southern country, is Belarus, and then to the south of Lithuania is Poland. So they're a part of the original Soviet Empire countries that all kind of dissipated and collapsed in 1991.
12: Now, you mentioned the fall of the wall and the collapse of communism in that part of the world. When was the Baltic mm-hmm. Mission actually created?
13: Well, it has kind of a history.
12: Yeah, tell us about that.
13: It began out of the Helsinki East Mission in 1989. Elder Neuenschwander was involved in this process. He was currently serving in the Austria-Vienna Mission, and they opened up a Helsinki East Mission in 1989 and began to preach the gospel outside of Finland. They were focusing primarily on Estonia and St. Petersburg and the countries to the east. So in 1990... Estonia was dedicated by Elder Russell M. Nelson for the preaching of the gospel. And the mission wasn't actually established as a Baltic mission until 1993. So in between 1989 and 1993, the countries were serviced by the Helsinki East Mission or also by the Austrian Mission. And then it wasn't until they were able to consolidate the three countries together in 1993 under the Riga-Latvia Mission. And that's when it became an independent mission.
12: And have the boundaries changed over time, or has it stayed pretty much the same?
13: It's changed slightly. At one point in 1996, the headquarters of the mission moved to Vilnius, Lithuania, and the mission included the three countries I mentioned, Estonia, Latvia, and Lithuania, but it also added Belarus and a little bit of Kaliningrad, which is a little outpost of Russia on the Baltic Sea, of actually a part of the country of Russia, just a little small little peninsula part of Russia. And so it incorporated there. And then in 2001, it was moved back to Riga, Latvia, and it just incorporated the current countries that are in the mission today.
12: So the present-day mission home is there in Latvia, is that right?
13: Correct. It's in Riga, Latvia, which is pretty much geographically in the center of the mission. It's approximately 4-hour, 5-hour drive to the northern edge and a 5-hour drive to the southern edge of the mission from Riga.
12: And it sounds like, geographically speaking, it's a fairly big mission. But with the variety of countries that you have there, and I imagine the different nationalities and languages and cultures, how would you describe your mission to outsiders? This seems quite exciting.
13: Well, you know, it's a place that is still trying to, I think, identify itself. In the history of these countries, they never really had a shared identity. They had kind of this different growth in their countries. They spent in the 1800s, they were under the Tsar rule. Each of the three countries had a period of independence in between World War I and World War II, and then in World War II, they were all kind of taken over by the Soviet Empire. And so they spent the next 45 years under the Soviet umbrella. And it wasn't until the late 80s, as part of the breakup of the Soviet Union, these countries really came together in a shared identity. It was probably about the first time that they did that. And one of the more famous events in the history of these three countries occurred in 1989, when 2 million people in these countries linked hands from the southern edge of Lithuania, or near the southern edge, which is the city of Vilnius, all the way up through Latvia and up to the northern edge of Estonia, which is the capital city of Tallinn. So along the roadway between these countries, 2 million people linked hands as a symbol of their desires to regain freedom for their countries from the Soviet Empire. It was an incredibly moving event for the people here, and it linked these countries together in a way that they had never been linked before. The Baltics is what they would call themselves at that point. And they were linked together by their desire for freedom and also by the process which they followed to receive that freedom. It was fairly nonviolent. There were very few casualties in the process. This demonstration was a peaceful demonstration. Songs played a big part of this. There are some very large national song festivals in each of the countries. Those became a forum for a desire for freedom. It's just an amazing history for these three countries in terms of how they obtained their freedom, and it united them in a way that was unusual relative to their past. That occurred in the late 80s and early 90s, and then with the independence, as each of the nations became independent, they all started to kind of move back in their separate directions. So today in these countries, each country has their own national language and their own national identity, their own economy, their own currency. They're all members of the European Union. All three countries are. They joined the European Union formally in 2004, and they also joined NATO formally in 2004. So they're linked with the European Union. They're still, as part of the European Union, not adopting yet the euro. So as you travel from country to country, you have to have multiple currencies. Up until about a year ago, you also had to have visas and pass through passport controls going through the borders of each country. Now they're part of the common European Union visa, so we can travel freely between countries without getting visas, which is a wonderful blessing for missionary work as we travel between the countries and the missionaries move between the countries.
12: Right.
13: But each of the countries have their own language, but the second overlaying language in each of these countries is Russian. Russian is spoken by 30% of the population, maybe a little bit higher percentage in Latvia, and about that same percentage in Lithuania. These are Russians who immigrated into the country during the period of time that they were under the Soviet rule. And once the change occurred politically, they chose to remain. They had economic roots here and family roots, and so they chose to remain. And so they ethnically, they consider themselves Russian. Language-wise, they speak Russian. Some of them have citizenship in their local countries, and some of them are, I guess, what they call non-citizen residents is what they would call them.
12: I see. Well, listening to this overview of the history is fascinating to me. I remember in 1989, 1990 was my senior year in high school here in California. And, of course, as young men and young women often do, you start thinking about missions and going on missions. And just the sense of, is there a possibility of going to some of these former Soviet republics? was it certainly in the air, and I had a number of friends that were called, but as a child of the Cold War, I remember thinking how intense the animosity was between the United States and Russia, and thinking, would we ever do missionary work in these places that you're talking about right now? But now, as I teach at BYU in the International Church class, I share some of these feelings with my students, and they sort of look at me with blank looks and go, well, what was the big deal? You know, we're friends with Russia. We're friends with these countries. And so the very fact that I'm talking to you as a mission president in the Baltics truly is remarkable in our church's history, I think, and something that the younger generation doesn't fully appreciate. Would you agree with that?
13: Oh, absolutely. Absolutely. I mean, we were asked by President Kimball to pray for the walls to come down in the countries of the world. And there, from 1989 until 1993, there were just a number of miraculous events that occurred that helped begin the process of sharing the gospel. The first missionaries to enter into the Soviet Union came through Estonia. They came to Estonia, they landed there, and they taught the gospel there, and actually baptized some individuals there while it was still under Soviet Union control. So the gospel began in that process. In fact, Elder Nelson dedicated the country of Estonia for the preaching of the gospel in April of 1990, before it became an independent nation. And it began that process. The next day, he went over to St. Petersburg and dedicated Russia for the sharing of the gospel. And so this process of unfolding the gospel to these nations is very new. It's in its infancy. And as you kind of examine the process and the history, you can see the hand of the Lord as a person who was a Latvian of birth, fled the country prior to the occupation by the Soviet Union, grew up in Germany, joined the church, sealed in the temple, began a temple mission, and then was later called to come back and serve in the Baltic mission, the Riga-Latvia mission. And he was instrumental in helping to establish the church and helping to teach missionaries Latvian. The early missionaries that came to this mission came really not speaking any language, Russian at best, and they had to learn the local languages here. So there were local language programs sponsored by the first mission president of the Baltic Mission, who was President Blair, who happened to be a linguistics professor from BYU, pretty qualified, served a mission in Finland,
12: I'd say,
13: and spoke Russian. And so he kind of shepherded the process of helping missionaries learn the languages, get the people to be taught in their local language, and to share the gospel. But one of the first modern Latvian members of the church, they joined, it was a couple who joined in Moscow while they were there as young students attending universities there. They graduated, moved back to Latvia in 1992. At the time, the church was not established. Missionaries told them that it may be 5 or 10 years before anyone can come and help establish the church where they moved to. And within a few months, the gospel was beginning to be preached. The mission was established. A few months later, the church was established, received recognition by the Latvian government. And that first member is an Area Authority 70.
12: You're kidding.
13: Elder Senkons.
12: Wow.
13: No, I don't know if he was the first, but he was one of the first. Area Authority 70 is called from Eastern Europe.
12: And now he's serving in that capacity.
13: Just an incredible man with a wonderful family and just a deeply spiritual man who has helped build the church and continues to help now build the church across a wider base.
12: Well, as I look at the history of the church, particularly the international church, I'm always surprised how quickly things can change when the Lord is ready and when the people are ready for his message. It seems like things don't work, and then overnight doors open and things just shift in dramatic ways. And it sounds like that happened there in your part of the world.
13: It did. There are pieces that, are still coming together, but part of it, like a recognition of the church by the local governments. You could see the hand of the Lord in the process of getting local recognition and being able to formally meet and being able to invite missionaries to serve. It's just between government and economic issues and cultural issues, it's just wonderful to see how the doors were opened. What we prayed for years happened.
12: Right. So, well, President, tell us what's going on today. What is the church like? We've been talking about the history, but in 2009, what type of wards and stakes, branches, districts? I'm not sure what's there right now.
13: Sure. We have in this mission, each country is its own district. So there are three districts in the mission, one in Estonia, one in Latvia, and one in Lithuania. In Estonia, we have five branches. They have approximately a little over 900 members. In each of the countries, there are Russian-speaking branches established alongside of Estonian or Latvian or Lithuanian-speaking branches. Most people over the age of 30 speak Russian in all three of these countries. They grew up in a Soviet educational system and learned to speak Russian. As you got a little bit older, they speak Russian a little bit better, but they speak Russian. And so it's kind of a common language, but it's not really spoken by the local citizens. In Estonia, we have one Russian-speaking branch, and then we have a branch established in a town that is 95% Russian-speaking town. So it's not technically a Russian-speaking branch, but all of the members are Russian-speaking, and so the services are held in Russian. And so two of the five are in that category. In Latvia, again, we have a district. There are six branches. Two of the branches are Russian-speaking branches, and then there is a third branch, which is in a community that's predominantly Russian-speaking. But the services primarily are in Russian, but there's also Latvian and Russian spoken in both of those. Then the membership in Latvia is approximately 840. In Lithuania, there are five branches. Only one of the branches there is a Russian-speaking branch. The other four are predominantly Lithuanian. And the membership in Lithuania is about 760. So the total membership is approximately 2,500, the total membership in the mission of members. They're all presided over by local members, with the exception of two branches. The district presidencies are local citizens serving. Two of the three district presidents are returned missionaries. There has been a tradition in this mission early on of young people serving missions. They join the church, they belong to the church for a year, a little over a year or more, and then they go out and serve missions. And so they come back and they marry, and there is now in our mission this process where we're starting to see young families baptizing their sons or daughters who were born in the covenant to parents who were sealed in the temple when they were originally married. And so we're starting to see this second generation of the church just starting to grow. It's still young. It's, I would say, predominantly under 8. There are a few that are 14 to 18, but most of them are under 10, I would say. And so the second generation of members is just in its beginning stages. And so most of the leadership are first generation, joined the church when they were young, or joined the church, at any point. We have one branch president who joined the church 5 years ago. Within 6 months, he was called to be the branch president of that branch, and still serving as the branch president 4.5 years later, and doing a phenomenal, phenomenal job as a branch president. Just incredible. Sealed in the temple, and a temple worker, and just a wonderful, wonderful man.
12: What temple do the saints go to there? Do they go up to the Helsinki, or where do they go?
13: Two of the districts go to the Helsinki temple. It's actually Lithuania and Estonia go to the Helsinki temple, and Latvia goes to the Stockholm temple, and it's partly a phenomena of just very inexpensive airfares between Stockholm and Riga. So it's convenient, very convenient, and less expensive for the Latvia saints to go to the Stockholm temple than to go to the Helsinki. But the other two go to the Helsinki temple and participate there. So it was a great blessing in this mission when the Helsinki temple was open. It gave an opportunity for saints to participate in the temple when some certainly couldn't have. It also gave the church some visibility as the local saints worked hard to coordinate with local political leaders and invite influential people to come and participate in the Helsinki temple. And it actually had some very good benefit, that the temple opening there. It was a great experience for the saints here. And it's nice for them to feel, particularly the Estonian saints, they get on a two-hour ferry from Tallinn. It's a 15 or 20-minute drive off the ferry, and they're at Helsinki temple. So it's a wonderful blessing to be that close to the temple.
12: I was in Helsinki last summer at a conference and actually was able to go to the temple there and went to the little church distribution center right down the hill there. And I was just amazed by the different languages, all the different materials were in, Russian and Swedish and the Baltic languages. And And I just thought, this is such a wonderful moment in our church's history when we're able to gather saints in places that traditionally did not have the blessings of the temple, like in Finland, or now with the Baltics. Yes. And it sounds like the members, it's resonated with them.
13: Yes, it has. And they're proud of their countries, and they're wonderful citizens. And in fact, they're some of the best citizens of their countries because they have a spirit of a desire to help, and they learn volunteerism from the gospel, and they learn how to participate and help things grow through serving in the gospel. So they're wonderful citizens of their countries, but their participation in the kingdom of God helps them in a way that there is really very little animosity. And despite some of the difficult history that is shared between the Russian or the Soviet Empire and these countries, there's very little animosity as you come to the church. In fact, there's a great love that they share for the gospel, and it spreads as a love towards one another as brothers and sisters. They truly believe that they're brothers and sisters of a loving Heavenly Father, and they act that way towards one another. It's difficult, I think, for the cultures at large in these three countries to accept that and understand that you can reach out to a culture or to an entity or a people that has oppressed you for so many years, that you can reach out in a blind way of love and just become fellow citizens in the household of God.
12: Well, as I've talked to other mission presidents in parts of Latin America and other parts of the world, I've sensed the same phenomenon, that there's these traditional nationalistic rivalries between different countries, but as Latter-day Saints come into the gospel, they have their highest loyalty to Jesus Christ and the kingdom, as you point out, and they're able to overcome and transcend some of these traditional and cultural barriers. And it's remarkable for me to hear these stories.
13: Well, and there are some people in these countries whose parents in 1946 were taken in the middle of the night and transported to Siberia, and some of whom they've never seen again. And so they have these reasons to have some animosity, mm-hmm. but it's just amazing to see the power of the gospel to overcome that. It's just incredible to watch that, to see them take on the attributes of Christ and reach out in love to one another.
12: It's wonderful to hear. Tell me about the missionaries in your part of the world. How many do you have? What's the split between men and women? Do you have any senior couples? And where do they go to the MTC, and what languages do they learn?
13: Okay, we have about 100 missionaries in our mission now, 100 young missionaries. They are called to serve in the Baltic mission, and then they are called to learn one specific language in the MTC. So they learn one of four languages: Latvian, Lithuanian, Estonian, or Russian. So they come after having spent time in the Provo MTC learning that language. The Lithuanians and Latvians spend approximately 2 months in the MTC. The Russians and the Estonians, they spend 3 months learning their languages. Of the missionaries serving, about 25% are sisters, and 75% are elders. So we have a fairly large number of sisters in our mission proportionately relative to other missions. There are 10 senior missionaries serving in our mission at the moment. There are four couples and then two single sisters serving. The two single sisters and a couple serve in the office and live in Riga and attend and participate in the local branches and work with the local branches. We have two senior couples who are living out in the branches, one in a distant branch in Latvia and one in a branch up in Estonia. And then we have a CES couple serving. There's a great story about one of the couples serving in our mission, currently serving in Estonia. The sister is a native Estonian. She fled Estonia when she was 2 with her family. They escaped and went to Stockholm, and there they joined the church. And then she emigrated to the United States. And met her husband. They married, and they had they've had some children, and two of their sons actually served in our mission. When the second son was preparing to return home, she convinced her husband to return and serve a mission. So 2 weeks after their youngest son returned home from his mission, they arrived in the MTC to come and serve in the Baltic mission. began her service in the Baltic Mission. Yeah, and so she speaks Estonian. It was a little rusty for her, but she's picked it up, and she's just doing wonderfully. The husband is actually one of the missionaries serving as one of our branch presidents, and he's learning Estonian and conducting church meetings in Estonian, and it's just an inspiring sight to see. They've done some wonderful, wonderful work with the saints there, helped strengthen the church wonderfully with their service. But the missionaries, typically the senior missionaries, don't learn to speak the language, and they can get by on English pretty much everywhere in these countries. But the local missionaries, the young missionaries, they become very fluent in their local languages.
12: Well, President Dance, I sure appreciate your time today. We're about done with this interview. This has been fascinating to hear what's going on in the Baltics, a part of the world that many church members have never been to and know probably very little about in terms of the church history there, as it's so new and the church is so recent in that part of the world. I'd like to conclude our interview today by hearing your testimony and any other thoughts you had on doing missionary work in the Baltics.
13: Sure. I'm grateful for this opportunity to share my testimony. We joined with the missionaries in each of the countries. We went this January. We went with the missionaries to the location where the apostles dedicated these countries for the sharing of the gospel. And we sit on those sites and we read the prayers that these apostles gave as they unlocked the doors to these nations and opened the sharing of the gospel, and felt the spirit that they was there. These are precious places. It's been a great blessing for me to learn how our Heavenly Father loves all of His children, and that everyone will have the opportunity to hear the gospel in their native language, and to have the chance to feel the power of the gospel in their lives. I have come to learn through my service that what King Benjamin taught is really true, that if we do all that we can, if we serve with all of our heart and we serve with all of our souls, that He'll immediately bless us, and that He's immediately pays me. And as I look at the scale in my life, the blessings are just so far outweigh the sacrifices, that it's been a great testimony builder for me to participate in this great experience of sharing the gospel. I have come to see the gospel as it really is lived in the day-to-day lives of people who struggle just to make ends meet, whose sacrifices are far greater than anything I could have imagined. I've come to feel and learn of the power of the atonement of Jesus Christ in a different way. I've felt the mercy and the enabling grace that comes from the atonement of Jesus Christ in a way that I have I've never felt. I'm serving a mission because a prophet of God called me, and I serve Him because I love God, and I'll do everything that He asks me to do. I know that Christ restored this gospel through a prophet of God, through Joseph Smith, and the priesthood power exists on the earth today. I know that we are led by a living prophet, that President Monson is a prophet of God, and that when he speaks, the saints hear a prophet of God speak, and they can sense it. Investigators feel that great power that he, as he shares his testimony and speaks to us. I believe that the Book of Mormon is the Word of God. It's true, and it contains a testimony of Christ unlike any other scripture. And I believe in God's promise with all my heart that if I'm faithful, if I keep my covenants, then I can live together forever with my family in the presence of God. It's a privilege and a blessing. In fact, it's one of the greatest privileges of our lives to serve here and to work with these wonderful and noble saints, and then to work with these just incredible missionaries that have been so well prepared by parents and families. And I am grateful for this opportunity. And I bear this testimony in the name of Jesus Christ. Amen.
12: Thank you, President Danz, not only for your testimony, but your stories of faith and overview of the history of the Lord's work in the Baltics. This has been a wonderful interview, and I hope that the Lord's choicest blessings will be upon you and your missionaries and the saints in the various countries of your mission. So thank you.
13: Thank you.

0: You have been listening to Into All the World. Be strong and of great courage. From the Church of Jesus Christ of Latter-day Saints.
1: Welcome to Pure Religion. Inspirational stories of caring, service, and self-reliance in the daily lives of members of the Church of Jesus Christ of Latter-day Saints. Our narrator is Lloyd Newell.
2: Where there is work, there is hope. Here are the statistics for Ecuador. 70% of the people live below the poverty line. Inflation, which has been as high as 96% recently, cuts deeply into savings. Only 40% of Ecuadorian households have access to running water. 44% have access to sewage systems. And almost half of the country's teenagers are not attending school. Here's what they mean. Families go without food. Parents work from dawn till dark, attempting to earn enough money to support their families. And sicknesses often go untreated because there is no insurance and families cannot pay for medical or dental care. For many, there is little hope for change. Fathers and mothers look into the eyes of their children, knowing that they too will be poor, uneducated, and hungry generations to come. A continent away, in the city of North Logan, Utah, Klein and Ann Long felt a desire to serve the Lord. They had been successful in business to the point where, still in their 50s, they felt they could take a leave of absence and fulfill a lifelong goal of serving a mission together. The only thing they asked was that they would be called to serve where the Lord could use them the best. The Lord called them to Ecuador. Their task? To help lift the members of the church out of poverty and into self-reliance. They arrived in the summer of 2001. Since arriving in Ecuador, the Longs have taught hundreds of people about finding work. They have also met with dozens of employers and explained to them that they represent a new employment office with hundreds of people who need jobs. They tell them that these people are members of the Church of Jesus Christ of Latter-day Saints, and that these people don't drink, smoke, take drugs, or steal. Was it possible? The employers asked. Honest employees? I've hired many people before, one skeptical employer said. Religious people of many different denominations. They are all the same. All my help robs me, and the shoppers in the store steal anything they can. I have to spend my time watching them so they do not destroy my business. Another employer said, I have never hired anyone from your religion, but when I lived in the States, I lived with an LDS family, and they were people just like you described. If your people are really like you say they are, I have jobs. Right now I need 2 cashiers and 20 sales clerks. I also have many friends who are business owners who need people like this. I could give you 100 jobs almost immediately if what you say is true. That night, as the Longs taught another lesson in finding and keeping a job, they emphasized the importance of honesty and integrity. They explained that, in spite of the high employment rate in Ecuador, there were hundreds of jobs waiting to be filled, and that the prime quality employers were looking for was not education, experience, or beauty, just plain old-fashioned honesty. Hundreds of jobs. For many, the cycle of poverty could be broken at last. After classes such as this, these beautiful Ecuadorian brothers and sisters would often approach Brother and Sister Long, sometimes with tears in their eyes, and thank them that they would love the people of Ecuador so much that they would leave their homes and families and come to help them. If the members of the church will only live their religion, Sister Long later wrote, the good report and praise will extend throughout the land, and all the saints will have work. And when the saints have work, there is hope that the future will not be so desperately grim. Where there is work, there is hope.
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4: The COVID-19 pandemic has been one of the many trials and challenges that God's children have confronted throughout the history of the world. At the beginning of this year, my beloved family and I lived through some dark days. The pandemic and other causes brought death and pain to our family through the passing of some dear loved ones. Despite medical attention, fasting, and prayer, during the course of 5 weeks, my brother, my sister, and my brother-in-law crossed to the other side of the veil. At times, I have wondered why the Savior cried when he saw Mary anguished by the death of her brother Lazarus, knowing that he had the power to raise Lazarus and that very soon the Savior would use this power to rescue his friend from death. I am amazed by the Savior's compassion and empathy for Mary. He understood that indescribable pain that Mary felt at the death of her brother Lazarus. We feel that same intense pain when we experience the temporary separation from our loved ones. The Savior has perfect compassion for us. He doesn't fault us for our short-sightedness, nor for being limited in visualizing our eternal journey. Rather, He has compassion for us, our sadness and suffering. Heavenly Father and His Son Jesus Christ want us to have joy. President Russell M. Nelson has taught, "The joy we feel has little to do with the circumstances of our lives and everything to do with the focus of our lives. When the focus of our lives is on God's plan of salvation, we can feel joy regardless of what is happening or not happening in our lives." When I was a young missionary, I remember when a marvelous missionary that I had come to admire received some devastating news. His mother and his younger brother had passed away in a tragic accident. The mission president offered this elder the option to return home for the funeral. However, after speaking with his father on the phone, this missionary decided to stay and finish his mission. A short time later, when we were serving in the same zone, my companion and I received an emergency call. Some thieves had stolen the bicycle belonging to this same missionary and had injured him with a knife. He and his companion had to walk to the nearest hospital where my companion and I met up with them. On the way to the hospital, I was grieving for this missionary. I imagined that his spirit would be low and that surely after this traumatic experience, he would now want to return home. However, when we arrived at the hospital, I saw this missionary lying in his bed, waiting to be taken into surgery, and he was smiling. I thought, how could he be smiling at a time like this? While he was recuperating in the hospital, he enthusiastically handed out pamphlets and copies of the Book of Mormon to the doctors, nurses, and other patients. Even with these trials, he did not want to go home. Rather, he served until the last day of his mission with faith, energy, strength, and enthusiasm. At the beginning of the Book of Mormon, Nephi states, "Having seen many afflictions in the course of my days, nevertheless, having been highly favored of the Lord in all my days." I think of the many trials that Nephi experienced, many of which are included in his writing. His trials help us understand that we all have our dark days. One of these trials occurred when Nephi was commanded to return to Jerusalem to obtain the brass plates that Laban had in his possession. Some of Nephi's brothers were men of little faith, and they even beat Nephi with a stick. Nephi experienced another trial when he broke his bow and could not obtain food for his family. Later, when he was commanded to build a ship, his brothers mocked him and refused to help him. Despite this and many other trials during the course of his life, Nephi always recognized the goodness of God. As his family was crossing the ocean on the way to the Promised Land, some of Nephi's family began to make themselves merry, speak harshly, and forget that it was the Lord's power that had preserved them. When Nephi chastised them, they became offended and bound him with cords so that he was unable to move. The Book of Mormon states that his brethren did treat him with much harshness. His wrists and ankles were much swollen, and great was the soreness. Nephi was grieved with the hardness of his brothers' hearts, and at times felt overcome with sorrow. Nevertheless, he declared, "I did look unto my God, and I did praise him all day long, and I did not murmur against the Lord because of my afflictions." My dear brothers and sisters, how do we react to our afflictions? Do we murmur before the Lord because of them? Or like Nephi and my former missionary friend, do we feel thankful in word, thought, and deed because we are more focused on our blessings than our problems? Our Savior Jesus Christ gave us the example during his early ministry in moments of difficulty and trial. There are few things that brings us greater peace and satisfaction than serving our fellow man. The Book of Matthew recounts what happened when the Savior learned that his cousin John the Baptist had been beheaded by King Herod to please the daughter of Herodias. And his disciples came and took up the body and buried it and went and told Jesus. When Jesus heard of it, he departed thence by ship into a desert place apart. And when the people had heard thereof, they followed him on foot out of the cities. And Jesus went forth and saw a great multitude and was moved with compassion toward them. And he healed their sick. And when it was evening, his disciples came to him, saying, "This is a desert place, and the time is now past. Send the multitude away, that they may go into the villages and buy themselves victuals." But Jesus said unto them, "They need not depart. Give ye them to eat." Jesus Christ showed us that during times of trial and adversity, we can recognize the difficulties of others, moved with compassion. We can reach out and lift them. And as we do so, we are also lifted by our Christ-like service. President Gordon B. Hinckley stated, "The best antidote I know for worry is work. The best medicine for despair is service. The best cure for weariness is the challenge of helping someone who is even more tired." In this, the Church of Jesus Christ, I have had many opportunities to minister and serve my fellow men. It is at those times when I feel that Heavenly Father lightens my burdens. President Russell M. Nelson is the prophet of God on earth. He is a great example of how we should minister to others during difficult trials. I unite my testimony with those of many other saints that God is our loving Heavenly Father. I have felt his infinite love during my dark days. Our Savior Jesus Christ understands our pains and our afflictions. He wants to ease our burdens and comfort us. We must follow his example by serving and minister to those with even greater burdens than our own. In the name of Jesus Christ. Amen.
3: That was Elder Moises Villanueva's talk, "Favored of the Lord in All My Days," from the Saturday afternoon session of the 191st Semiannual General Conference of the Church of Jesus Christ of Latter-day Saints in October 2021. We hope you learned something that

0: Digital only, young adults. Struggling with scripture study, focus on how you're reading. By Gordon Ogutu, the author lives in Kisumu, Kenya. Once I became intentional with my scripture study, I was able to feel peace again. I knew being back in my hometown after my mission would challenge me. It would test my determination and desire to keep living the gospel. But because of the experiences I had on my mission, I also knew I would be blessed if I prioritized the power and protection that daily scripture study can bring. So before I returned home, I decided to make daily scripture study my goal. On my mission, I was able to study my scriptures every day. This special time with Heavenly Father blessed my life and deepened my love for the scriptures. But as I returned home and time went on, life became busy. I started classes at BYU Pathway Worldwide, I was working overtime, and I became constantly distracted. My phone and my busy life got between me and the scriptures. I felt a wall going up between me and Heavenly Father. It wasn't until I was intentional about my scripture study that I was able to knock down the wall and find my way back to my Savior. Diligent searching versus casual reading. For a while I was reading the scriptures at night, and when I had spare time in the morning. But even when I did read at these times, my phone would always call for my attention. By the end of my study, I couldn't recall what I'd read. In one of my BYU Pathway courses, we studied time management. We were asked to look at our goals for the year and find a way to stay consistent with them. During this exercise, I came face to face with the wall that I had built with my own habits. I realized I was missing the mark in my goal to study the scriptures every day. So I persistently prayed about how I could realign with my original goal and become a more diligent disciple of Jesus Christ. I then realized that my problem was how I was studying the scriptures. When he was a member of the 70, Elder Merrill J. Bateman taught, "In order to come unto Christ and be perfected in him, each person needs to receive a testimony of the Lord's words. Some individuals falter because they fail to open the books, others because they read casually. As one would expect, there is a difference between diligent searching or pondering over the scriptures and casual reading. When I open the scriptures with a desire to ponder and study the truths inside, I renew my level of understanding of the gospel and feel closer to my Savior, Jesus Christ. I feel God's love more strongly, and by feeling this, I can more easily help others who are in need." One of my favorite scriptures is Philippians chapter 4, verse 13, which reminds me that I can do all things through Christ which strengtheneth me. I find that the presence of the Spirit is so much stronger in my life when I make spiritual habits a high priority and remember that I really can do all things through Christ, making time for Him. When I feel doubts in my life, I remember that Jesus Christ is my Redeemer and my mentor. As our mentor, He sees our progress and can help us overcome anything. I know that the Savior has done this and so much more for me. With His help, I can become more like Him. I find truths like these in the words of the scriptures every day. When I find these truths, I find Jesus Christ. President Russell M. Nelson counseled, "The Lord knows you and loves you. He is your Savior and your Redeemer. He leads and guides His church. He will lead and guide you in your personal life if you will make time for Him in your life, each and every day." Ever since I renewed my goal to study the scriptures each day and truly ponder them, I have been able to appreciate the power and protection they bring to me. When we recognize that the Savior is always there to strengthen us, especially through the scriptures, we can have true peace. True peace does not come from looking to others, even if they seem to have everything you could want, because Jesus Christ is the answer. Related articles. Kristen Walker Smith, Making Scripture Study Less of a Struggle. YA Weekly, January 2023, Gospel Library. Coleman Numbers, What More Could I Learn from the Book of Mormon? 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Discover More. You can find more articles about maintaining spiritual momentum in the Young Adults section of the August 2024 Liahona. 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
2: One afternoon near Paris, my father and I visited the great cathedral at Chartres. Malcolm Miller, a world expert on the cathedral, pointed out three sets of Chartres stained glass windows. He said they tell a story. The first window show Adam and Eve

0: leaving the Garden of Eden. The second recount the parable of the Good Samaritan. The third depict the Lord's second coming. Taken together, these stained glass windows can describe our eternal journey. They invite us to welcome all with room in His inn. Like Adam and Eve, we come into a world of thorns and thistles on our dusty roads to Jericho. We're beset upon, wounded, and left in pain. Though we should help each other, too often we pass to the other side of the road, for whatever reason. The Good Samaritan puts us on his own donkey, or in some stained glass accounts, carries us on his shoulders. The Good Samaritan, a symbol of our Savior, promises to return. Jesus Christ invites us to become like him, a Good Samaritan, to make his inn, his church, a refuge for all from life's bruises and storms. We prepare for his promised second coming, as each day we do unto the least of these, as we would do unto him. The least of these is each of us. We come to the inn as we are, with the foibles and imperfections we each have, yet we all have something needed to contribute. Our journey to God is often found together. We belong as a united community, whether confronting pandemics, storms, wildfires, droughts, or quietly meeting daily needs. As our hearts change and we receive His image in our countenance, we see Him and ourselves in His church. In Him we find clarity, not dissonance. In Him we find cause to do good, reason to be good, and increasing capacity to become better. In Him, we discover abiding faith, liberating selflessness, caring change, and trust in God. In His inn, we find and deepen our personal relationship with God our Father and Jesus Christ. He entreats us to make His inn a place of grace and space where each can gather with room for all. As disciples of Jesus Christ, we're all equal, with no second-class groups. We mourn, rejoice, and are there for each other. In His inn, we learn perfection is in Jesus Christ, not in the perfectionism of the world. Unreal and unrealistic, the world's insta-perfect filtered perfectionism can make us feel inadequate, captive to swipes, likes, or double taps. In contrast, our Savior Jesus Christ knows everything about us we don't want anyone else to know, and He still loves us. His is a gospel of second and third chances, made possible by His atoning sacrifice. He invites each of us to be a good Samaritan, less judgmental and more forgiving of ourselves and of each other, even as we strive more fully to keep His commandments. At His inn, we become part of a gospel community, centered in Jesus Christ, anchored in restored truth, living prophets and apostles, and another testament of Jesus Christ, the Book of Mormon. He brings us to His inn, and also to His house, the Holy Temple. We rejoice that God loves His children and our different backgrounds and circumstances in every nation, kindred, and tongue, with room for all in His inn. Disciples of Jesus Christ come from everywhere, in every shape, size, hue, age, each with talents, righteous desires, and immense capacities to bless and serve. Our Good Samaritan promises to return. Miracles occur when we care for each other as He would. As we create room in His inn, welcoming all, our Good Samaritan can heal us on our dusty mortal roads. With perfect love, our Father and His Son Jesus Christ promise peace in this world and eternal life in the world to come.
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4: If you were offered diamonds or rubies or the Book of Mormon, which would you choose? How precious is the Book of Mormon to you?
5: I first discovered the Book of Mormon when I was 17. I feel like its message is just for me. When I read the Book of Mormon, it's like a letter from home. But it's my Heavenly Father talking directly to me about what I need in my life. Alma, chapter 56, verse 47. Now they never had fought, yet they did not fear death. And they did think more upon the liberty of their fathers than they did upon their lives. Yea, they had been taught by their mothers that if they did not doubt, God would deliver them.

0: United in Our Forever Church by Angela Okoro Omaka, Stockholm, Sweden. Once I read the Book of Mormon for myself, I knew it was true and that Joseph Smith was a prophet and servant of God.
1: 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This is the Latter-day Saints Talk Channel, brought to you by The Church of Jesus Christ of Latter-day Saints.
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3: Well, thank you, President Samuelson. It's a pleasure for Sister Ballard and me to be with you today. I commend you for your desire to further your education by spending a few days here at BYU. This campus has been specifically dedicated to the revealed truth that the glory of God is intelligence. And whatsoever principle of intelligence we attain in this life will rise with us in the resurrection. I pray that what I say may help us grow together spiritually as we discuss the sacred responsibility of parenthood and family central to the Creator's plan. I want you to know that I endorse this theme for Education Week. I have a profound respect for family in the global sense and in an intimate sense. As you know, that phrase, central to the Creator's plan, comes from the introductory paragraph of a family proclamation to the world. Please allow me to read the entire text of that first sentence. The First Presidency and the Council of the 12 Apostles of the Church of Jesus Christ of Latter-day Saints solemnly proclaim that marriage between a man and a woman is ordained of God, and that the family is central to the Creator's plan for the eternal destiny of His children. As a member of the Quorum of the 12 Apostles, I participated in the process of drafting that inspired document. It was a remarkable experience for all of us. As we travel the world, we see things both within the church and outside the church. We were troubled by much of what we were seeing. We could see the people of the world wanting to define the family in ways contrary to God's eternal plan for the happiness of His children. Various world conferences were held dealing either directly or indirectly with the family. Major agenda items were introduced by some delegates that would have greatly weakened the family, yet through the significant contribution of church leaders, members, and other like-minded people, the language and thus the effects of those proposals were softened. In the midst of all that was stirring on this subject in the world, the First Presidency and the Quorum of the 12 Apostles could see the importance of declaring to the world the revealed true role of the family in the eternal plan of God. We work together through the divinely inspired council system that operates even at the highest levels of the church to craft a proclamation that would make the Lord's position on the family so clear that it could not be misunderstood. In introducing the family, a proclamation to the world at the General Relief Society meeting in September of 1995, President Gordon B. Hinckley said, "With so much of the sophistry that is passed off as truth, and so much of the deception concerning standards and values, with so much of the allurement and enticement to take on the slow stain of the world, we have felt to warn and forewarn. In furtherance of this, we, the First Presidency, and the Council of the 12 Apostles, now issue a proclamation to the world, and to the world as a declaration and a reaffirmation of the standards, doctrines, and practices relative to the family, which the prophets, seers, and revelators of this church have repeatedly stated throughout its history. After reading the proclamation, President Hinckley concluded, "We commend to all a careful, thoughtful, and prayerful reading of the proclamation. The strength of any nation is rooted within the walls of its homes. We urge our people everywhere to strengthen their family in conformity with these time-honored values." Close quote. Since the proclamation 8 years ago, time has overwhelmingly proven the prophetic insight of the proclamation. As a church, we are more focused than ever in supporting and strengthening the family. Sadly, the family continues to be assaulted relentlessly throughout the world. You only need to read a newspaper or turn on the television to see how openly and viciously the war against the family is being waged. Gender is being confused, and gender roles are being repudiated. Same-gender marriage is being promoted in direct opposition to God's primary purpose for His children to experience mortality. The family is not just the basic unit of society, brothers and sisters. It is the basic unit of eternity. We lived as Heavenly Father's spirit sons and daughters before this mortal existence. In that grand pre-mortal family council, our Heavenly Father's plan for the eternal happiness and peace of His children was presented. We understood that we would come to this earth to live as families, and through the sealing authority of the Melchizedek priesthood, we could live throughout the rest of eternity as families. It is alarming to see how intensely and openly the family is under attack in contemporary society. The proclamation is very clear, and I quote from it. "We declare that God's commandment for His children to multiply and replenish the earth remains in force. We further declare that God has commanded that the sacred powers of procreation are to be employed only between man and woman, lawfully wedded as husband and wife. Children are entitled to birth within the bonds of matrimony, and to be raised by a father and a mother who honor marital vows with complete fidelity. Happiness in family life is most likely to be achieved when founded upon the teachings of the Lord Jesus Christ." Close quote. We must stand firm, brothers and sisters, at this time when the adversary is using differing lifestyles in an attempt to replace the marriage of one man to one woman. It would be well for all people of the world to read the full text of the proclamation. The attacks on the family also undermine the value of life, particularly the life of the unborn. Life is being trivialized and subjected to the vacillating whims of convenience and political correctness. You will find it troubling, as I do, that between 1950 and 1997, some 46 industrialized countries and 9 developing nations legalized or removed most restrictions on abortion. Each year, an estimated 46 million abortions take place worldwide. Indeed, some estimate induced abortion ends 1/4 of all pregnancies. Far too many people view marriage as a couple's relationship designed to fulfill the emotional needs of the adults rather than an institution for rearing children. Children are considered a choice rather than a blessing. About 1 million children per year experience parental divorce and its aftermath. And about one-third of all children in America are born out of wedlock. Almost every trend indicates that we are on a slippery slope downward from God's plan for His children. The family, once universally hailed as the cornerstone of society, is losing its essential role. Now, when you stop to think about it from a diabolically tactical point of view, fighting the family makes sense. When Satan wants to disrupt the work of the Lord, he doesn't poison the world's peanut butter supply, thus bringing the church's missionary system to its collective knees. And he doesn't send a plague of laryngitis to afflict the Mormon Tabernacle Choir. And he doesn't legislate against green jello or casseroles. When Satan truly wants to disrupt the work of the Lord, he attempts to confuse gender and attacks God's plan for his spirit children. He works to drive a wedge of disharmony between a father and a mother. He entices children to be disobedient to their parents. He makes family home evening and family prayer inconvenient. He suggests family scripture study is impractical and not doable. That's all it takes, because Satan knows that the surest and most effective way to disrupt the Lord's work is to diminish the effectiveness of the family and the sanctity of the home. Look at what he accomplishes when he does that. Couples unhappy in their marriage tend to not give appropriate gospel instruction in the home. Both through formal and family home evening lessons and through exemplary living, they let it pass by. They're less likely to be committed to gospel principles in their own lives. Some drift from the church. Apathy can overcome even the active members, keeping them away from the temple and weakening their capacity to be effective leaders, teachers, and thus leaving countless lives untouched and slowing the Lord's work. And the internet, when not properly used, is a vicious influence in the home. So we know without question, Lucifer is the enemy of the family. Many of you will remember that I have spoken at some length recently about the need to raise the greatest generation of missionaries in history. Conditions in today's world demand a missionary corps of young men and young women filled with faith and deeply anchored testimonies of the restoration of the gospel of Jesus Christ through the prophet Joseph Smith. They need to be like Helaman and his 2,000 stripling warriors, young men who were exceedingly valiant for courage and also for strength and activity. But behold, this was not all. They were men who were true at all times in whatsoever thing they were entrusted. Helaman explained the power of these young men. Now they had never fought, yet they did not fear death, and they did think more upon the liberty of their fathers than they did upon their lives. Yea, they had been taught by their mothers that if they did not doubt, God would deliver them. And they rehearsed unto me the words of their mothers, saying, "We do not doubt, our mothers knew it." Our youth needs steadfast, courageous mothers, and they need fathers like Enos had. As you'll recall, Enos was Lehi's grandson, the son of Jacob. He records that his father was a just man who taught me in his language, and also in the nurture and admonition of the Lord. And blessed be the name of my God for it. The scriptural record seems to suggest that Enos had a spiritual change of heart one day while hunting. During this quiet time alone, he states, the words which I had often heard my father speak concerning eternal life and the joy of the saints sunk deep into my heart. Notice that this moment of spiritual enlightenment did not come at the height of a lecture from a concerned father to a troubled son. As important as those occasional lectures are, they rarely result in immediate long-term change. Nor did it come in the midst of one of Jacob's great gospel sermons. It may be that Jacob wasn't even alive to enjoy his son's spiritual rebirth. None of that matters. The important thing is Jacob made sure that he taught his son in the nurture and admonition of the Lord. Enos heard and eventually understood. And as Enos said, blessed be the name of my God for it. Alma was one of the great Book of Mormon prophets. His son, also named Alma, rebelled against everything he was taught. According to the record, Alma was the younger was a wicked and an adulterous man. And he was a man of many words and did speak much flattery to the people. Therefore, he led many of the people to do after the manner of his iniquities. As a result of the faith and the prayers of his righteous father, Alma, Alma the younger had a remarkable experience. It brought him to the knowledge of the truth. He explains, and it came to pass that I was thus racked with torment while I was harrowed up by the memory of my many sins. Behold, I remembered also to have heard my father prophesy unto the people concerning the coming of Jesus Christ, the Son of God, to atone for the sins of the world. Now as my mind caught hold upon this thought, I cried within my heart, O Jesus, thou Son of God, have mercy on me, who I am in the gall of bitterness and am circled about by the everlasting chains of death. Now behold, when I thought this, I could remember my pains no more. Yea, I was harrowed up by the memory of my sins no more. A father's prayers made a difference in the life of Alma the younger. His father's teachings eventually had impact upon the life of his wayward son. As with these scriptural examples, so with us. What we do and what we teach in our homes and in our families matters. With the proclamation as the primary text, let me share with you five concepts that will help ensure happy and secure families. Number one, full and equal partnerships. Men and women joined together in marriage need to work together as a full partnership. However, full and equal partnership between a man and a woman does not imply the roles played by the two sexes are the same in God's grand design for His children. As the proclamation to the world on the family clearly states, men and women, though spiritually equal, are entrusted with different but equally significant roles. These roles complement each other. Men are given stewardship over the sacred ordinances of the priesthood. To women, God gives stewardship over bestowing and nurturing mortal life, including providing physical bodies for God's spirit children, and guiding those children towards the knowledge of the gospel and its truths. These stewardships, equally sacred, are important. Do not involve any false ideas about domination or subordination. Each stewardship is essential for the spiritual progression of all family members, parents and children alike. Family stewardships thus must be understood in terms of obligations and responsibilities of love, service, and interdependence. Men who attempt to dominate their wives, who seek to exercise unrighteous dominion without regard to spousal counsel and sensitivity, simply don't understand that such actions are contrary to God's will. President Gordon B. Hinckley has made that abundantly clear. Some men who are evidently unable to gain respect by goodness of their lives use as justification for their actions the statement that Eve was told that Adam should rule over her. How much sadness, how much tragedy, how much heartbreak has been caused through the centuries of time by weak men who have used as a scriptural warrant for atrocious behavior. They do not recognize that the same account indicates that Eve was given as a helpmate to Adam. The facts are, they stood side by side in the garden. They were expelled from the garden together, and they worked together side by side. Close quote. It is within the family that divine potential is best realized for both men and women. The blessings and responsibilities of parenthood permit mothers and fathers to act, albeit imperfectly, in a new physical and spiritual relationship which draws them within God's purpose for their lives. The second one I want to talk about is fathers. The proclamation states, fathers preside over their families in love and righteousness and are responsible to provide the necessities of life and protection for their families. Close quote. They teach their families the gospel and lead in kindness following the counsel found in the 121st section of the Doctrine and Covenants. They perform priesthood ordinances and give priesthood blessings, including father's blessings to their children. They pray for and with family members collectively and individually gather together in prayer. They set an example of respect and love for their eternal companion and mother of their children. In all things, they follow the example of the Savior and strive to be worthy of His name and His blessing. Fathers should seek constantly for the guidance of the Holy Ghost, so they will know what to do and what to say, and also know what not to do and what not to say. They serve the family and the church in the spirit of love and enthusiasm, preparing family members by example to serve, especially sons, to serve as worthy missionaries. Part of the father's role as presiding in the home involves learning about each individual's needs and aspirations. Brigham Young advised parents to study their children's dispositions and their temperaments and deal with them accordingly. Fathers are expected by God and His prophets not only to provide for their families, but also to protect them. Dangers of all sorts abound in the world in which we live. Physical protection against natural or man-made hazards is important. Moral dangers are also all around us, confronting our children from their early years. Fathers play a vital role in protecting children against such snares. It is sad to note that children in single-parent families are more likely to drop out of high school, to get pregnant as teenagers, to abuse drugs, to be physically or sexually abused as children, and to be in trouble with the law than are those from families with both biological parents present. We know that a father's role does not end with presiding, providing, and protecting family members. On a day-to-day basis, fathers can and should help with the essential nurturing and bonding associated with feeding, playing, storytelling, loving, and all the rest of the activities that make up family life. And grandfathers continue their shepherding role as long as they live. Number three, let me talk to you about mothers. The proclamation teaches that, quote, mothers are primarily responsible for the nurture of their children, close quote. Nurturing refers to parenting behaviors such as warmth, support, bonding, attachment, recognizing each child's unique needs and abilities, and attending to children's needs. Nurturing in and of itself is more important in the development of a child than is any particular method or technique of child rearing. It hardly needs saying that nurturing is best carried out in the stable, safe family context. Over half a century ago, the First Presidency proclaimed, "Motherhood is near to divinity. It is the highest, holiest service to be assumed by mankind. It places her who honors its holy calling and service next to the angels. A mother's nurturing love," that's close quote, "a mother's nurturing love arouses in children from their earliest days on earth an awakening of memories of love and goodness they experienced in their premortal existence. Because our mothers love us, we learn, or more accurately, remember that God also loves us." President Thomas S. Monson said, "One cannot forget mother and remember God. One cannot remember mother and forget God. Why? Because these two sacred persons, God and mother, partners in creation, in love, in sacrifice, in service, are as one." Today there is significant pressures in our materialistic world to have and to spend more money. Unfortunately, this draws married mothers to work outside the home in order to provide a second family income. As husbands, wives, and children recognize the difference between basic necessities and material wants, as manifest in the choice of house, household furnishings, cars, entertainment, travel, etc., they lessen financial burdens and contribute to helping mothers be at home. Decisions about working outside the home are difficult ones and need to be made prayerfully, keeping ever in mind the counsel of the living prophets on this complex issue. President Gordon B. Hinckley, with his usual sensitive and loving spirit, gives this wise perspective. "Some years ago, President Benson delivered a message to the church, to the women of the church. He encouraged them to leave their employment and give their individual time to their children. I sustained that position, which he took. Nevertheless, I recognize, as he recognized, that there are some women, it has become very many in fact, who have to work to provide for the needs of their families. To you, I say, do the very best you can. I hope that if you are employed full-time, you are doing it to ensure that basic needs are met and not simply to indulge a taste for an elaborate income, fancy cars, and other luxuries. The greatest job that any mother will ever do in nurturing, teaching, lifting, encouraging, and rearing her children in righteousness and truth. None other can adequately take her place. It is well nigh impossible to be a full-time homemaker and a full-time employee. I know how some of you struggle with decisions concerning this matter. I repeat, do the very best you can. You know your circumstances, and I know that you are deeply concerned for the welfare of your children." Close quote. President Hinckley's counsel raises significant questions about time pressures on mothers. Taking care of small, dependent, and demanding children is never-ending and often nerve-wracking. Mothers must not fall into the trap of believing that quality time can replace quantity time. Quality is a direct function of quantity, and mothers, to nurture their children properly, must provide both. To do so requires constant vigilance, and a constant juggling of competing demands. It's hard work, no doubt about it. Sometimes you sisters may feel like the brethren do not appreciate you and the important contribution you make to your families and to the work of the Lord. Perhaps if husbands and fathers experienced what someone thinks should be planned for the next Survivor show, it would make a difference. Six men will be dropped on an island with one van and four children each. They will be there for 6 weeks. Each child plays two sports and either takes music or dance lessons. There is no access to fast food. Each man must take care of his four children, keep his house assigned house clean, correct all homework, complete science projects, cook, do laundry, etc. The men only have access to television when the children are asleep and all chores are done. There is one TV and there is no remote control. The men must put on makeup daily, applying it themselves, either while driving or while making four lunches. They must attend weekly PTA meetings, clean up after their sick children at 3 a.m., make an Indian hut model with six toothpicks, a tortilla, and one marker, and get a four-year-old to eat a serving of peas. The children vote them off the island. They do this based on performance. The winner is the first one off who gets to go back to work. Now, while that may be slightly exaggerated, it does convey a vivid picture of the demands of motherhood. Never doubt, sisters, that you are the heart of the home. Your attitude, whether happy or sad, positive or negative, will likely be reflected in your feelings of your husband and your children. President James E. Faust has wisely counseled that a woman need not try to sing all the verses of her song at the same time. Women today are being encouraged by some to have it all, generally simultaneously: money, travel, marriage, motherhood, separate careers in the world. Doing things sequentially, filling roles one at a time at different times, is not always possible, as we know. But it gives a woman the opportunity to do each thing well in its time and to fill a variety of roles in her life. A woman may fit more than one career into various seasons of life, close quote. And grandmothers continue their nurturing and their nurturing role as long as they live. Number four, principles for marriage and families. And this is from the proclamation, quote, successful marriage and families are established on the principles of faith, prayer, repentance, forgiveness, respect, love, compassion, work, and wholesome recreational activities, close quote. Parents should work to create loving, eternal connections with their children. Reproof or correction will, to be sure, sometimes be required, but it must be done sensitively, persuasively, with increase of love thereafter, lest the child esteem his parent to be his enemy. It can be equally destructive when parents are too permissive and overindulge their children, allowing them to do as they please. Parents need to set limits in accordance with the importance of the matter involved in the child's disposition and maturity. Don't make mountains out of molehills, and don't produce what a child to a child seems to be an interminably long list of rules. Help children understand the reason for rules and always follow through with appropriate discipline. When rules are broken, just as you should praise appropriate behavior, it will challenge all of your creativity and patience to do so, but the rewards will be great. Children who understand their boundaries through the consistent application of important rules are more likely to do well at school, to be more self-controlled, and to be more willing to abide by the laws of the land. Parents need to be consistent and loving, taking into account each child's unique nature and disposition, setting appropriate limits to acceptable behavior, including modest dress, clean language, and dignified appearance, and then allowing each child his or her needed autonomy. Children are better prepared for the inevitable day when they leave home if parents teach them correct principles and they learn to govern themselves, to quote the prophet Joseph Smith. Helping children learn how to make decisions requires that parents give them a measure of autonomy dependent on the age and maturity of the child and the situation at hand. Parents need to give children choices and should be prepared to appropriately adjust some rules, thus preparing children for real-world situations. To do this, parents must listen, really listen, to what their children are saying. They must know what is important to each child. I've mentioned this before, but I learned this lesson years ago from one of our daughters. She was only 4 or 5 at the time. She came into the room all excited. I was reading the newspaper. And she had something very much on her mind that was very important to her. And I was responding, yes, And all of a sudden, the newspaper came crashing down with her two little hands. She grabbed my face between her hands so that she could look me right in the eye. This was a little 4 or 5-year-old teaching her father a great lesson. Daddy, you are not listening to me. And she was right. Parents, let's listen and know what is important in the lives of our children. If we fail to listen, if we don't try to understand their point of view, how can we expect them to come to us for guidance in making important decisions? Now, 5, and the last one, family councils. As you would expect from me, one of the best tools we have to our disposal as parents is the family council. I cannot emphasize it enough. Its importance in helping us to understand and address our family challenges is very significant. When members of one family began to feel unusual contention invading their home, they called a family council to discuss the situation. The father and the mother explained to their children what they had observed and asked how each felt about it. The mother and father learned that since their two oldest children had left home, one to be married and one to go to college, an unfair burden of responsibility had been unwittingly shifted to the two oldest children remaining at home, and they were becoming resentful. By counseling together and listening to what their children were feeling, a more equitable distribution of responsibility was made among the children, resolving much of the frustration and tension in the home. I recognize that there are as many kinds of family councils as there are different kinds of families. Family councils can consist of one parent and one child, of two parents and several children, of just two parents, or of just siblings, etc. Regardless of the size or the makeup of the family council, what really matters are loving motivation, an atmosphere that encourages free and open discussion, and a willingness to listen to the honest input of all council members, as well as to the whisperings of the Holy Spirit. Family councils can be a blessing in the lives of family and individual family members in this life and through the eternities. Through them, we can draw closer to our families and closer to God. They provide a unique opportunity for fathers and mothers to extend their loving influence in important ways. As our families counsel together with the understanding that we are a family of God, we come to know that He loves us. We are precious to Him. He cares. He wants to help us. He wants to give us the support and help that we need in times of crisis. Much of that support and strength comes through counseling one with another. We need to remember that our families are imperfect because they're comprised of imperfect people. Still, there are things we can do to improve our families and each individual who lives within them as we move forward together toward fulfilling the Creator's eternal plan for us. In all that we do, we must always remember that the voice of the Spirit is an essential component, and it is a still, small voice. God's most significant messages come quietly, softly, sweetly. Barbara and I have raised 7 children, and there have been some difficult, traumatic challenges through the years. Through my wife's influence, there has been a spirit of calmness in our family, even when times were tough. She has taught me, through firsthand personal experience, that you cannot teach, nor cradle, nor weld together a celestial, eternal family if there is contention in the home. If any of you are struggling with contention in your homes, you can change this. Talk to your family. Ask for their help. Tell them you don't want a contentious spirit in the home anymore, and discuss what each family member can do to prevent it. 20 or so years ago, President Marion G. Romney taught, "I feel certain that if in our homes, parents will read from the Book of Mormon prayerfully and regularly, both by themselves and with their children, the spirit of that great book will come to permeate our homes and all who dwell therein. The spirit of reverence will increase. Mutual respect and consideration for each other will grow. The spirit of contention will depart." Close quote. Let the spirit in the home reflect the attitude of the still small voice. It is the spirit that will imbue us with sufficient spiritual strength to feel confident and patient in our family relationships. In that same conference address, President Romney declared, "If we would avoid adopting the evils of the world, we must pursue a course which will daily feed our minds and call them back to the things of the Spirit. I know of no better way to do this than by daily reading the Book of Mormon." Close quote. We have spoken together today about fundamental guiding principles for our homes and families, and about full and equal partnerships, roles of fathers and mothers, and principles for marriage and families and family councils. Remember also that there is great power in prayer. I strongly encourage personal and family prayer, which are important in building strong families. But I want to emphasize something else as well. I'm wondering if many of you parents, you couples, have lost the essential moment of kneeling together at the end of the day, just the two of you, holding hands and saying your prayers. If that has slipped away from your daily routine, may I suggest you put it back beginning tonight. This is a great time to thank the Lord for your companion and for your children, and for one more day together. My wife and I have had this practice for over 50 years now, When it's her night to pray, she offers simple, wonderful prayer of gratitude. And when it's mine, I hope it is the same. I want to bear witness to you that it makes a difference. I do not believe Lucifer can penetrate a marriage or cause discourse and misunderstanding within a marriage and the family when parents take time to pray together. Don't try to work through the daily challenges of life without kneeling together and calling down the blessings of heaven into your marriage and your family, letting Heavenly Father help you get from where you are to where you'd like to be. Now, brothers and sisters, my remarks today have been primarily focused on the sacred roles of fathers and mothers. Please do not think I'm unmindful or uncaring about many married persons who have been denied the blessings of parenthood through no fault of their own. I'm also well aware of the wrenching sorrow of so many who walk the paths of life alone without a faithful companion at their side. I testify to you as a servant of God that no meaningful blessing related to marriage and family will be denied you in the eternities if you'll be strong, be loving, and stay faithful. Pray always. He will hear and answer your prayers in His own time and in His own way and according to His own will. And never underestimate the influence for good you can be in the life of a sister, a niece, or a brother or a nephew. In conclusion, to parents everywhere, in the church and out of the church, my counsel is simple. Get a copy of The Family, A Proclamation to the World. Read it and strive to align your marriage and your family to its inspired, revealed direction from the Lord. Then be the very best and act the very best you can. God will give you strength beyond your own as you strive daily to fulfill the most sacred mortal responsibility He gives to His children. Listen to the voice of the Spirit and the counsel of the living prophets. Be of good cheer. God did not place you on the earth to fail, and your efforts as parents will not be counted as failure unless you give up. May our Heavenly Father bless each and every one of you, and may the peace of the Lord abide in your own hearts and overflow into your homes and families. I leave you my testimony that God lives. We are His children. Jesus Christ is the Lord and Savior, and they love us, and they want us to be faithful and happy, to which I testify in the name of Jesus Christ. Amen.
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6: 6 months ago, in the October 2015 General Conference, I spoke to the

the men and boys of this church. There is simply no way to number the hearts you've healed and the lives you've lifted. Thank you. In my last conference message, I related my devastating experience many years ago when, as a heart surgeon, I was not able to save the lives of two little sisters. With permission of their father, I would like to say more about that family. Congenital heart disease afflicted three children born to Ruth and Jimmy Hatfield. Their first son, Jimmy Jr., died without a definitive diagnosis. I entered the picture when the parents sought help for their two daughters, Laurel Ann and her younger sister, Gay Lynn. I was heartbroken when both girls died following their operations. Understandably, Ruth and Jimmy were spiritually shattered. Over time, I learned that they harbored lingering resentment toward me and the church. For almost six decades, I have been haunted by this situation and have grieved for the Hatfields. I tried several times to establish contact with them without success. Then one night, last May, I was awakened by those two little girls from the other side of the veil. Though I did not see or hear them with my physical senses, I felt their presence. Spiritually, I heard their pleadings. Their message was brief and clear. Brother Nelson, we are not sealed to anyone. Can you help us? Soon thereafter, I learned that their mother had passed away, but their father and younger brother were still alive. Emboldened by the pleadings of Laurel Ann and Gay Lynn, I tried again to contact their father, who I learned was living with his son, Sean. This time, they were willing to meet with me. In June, I literally knelt in front of Jimmy, now 88 years old, and had a heart-to-heart talk with him. I spoke of his daughter's pleadings and told him I would be honored to perform sealing ordinances for his family. I also explained that it would take time and much effort on his and Sean's part to be ready and worthy to enter the temple, as neither of them had ever been endowed. The Spirit of the Lord was palpable throughout that meeting. And when Jimmy and Sean each accepted my offer, I was overjoyed. They worked diligently with their stake president, bishop, home teachers, and ward mission leader, as well as with young missionaries and a senior missionary couple. And then, not long ago, in the Payson, Utah temple, I had the profound privilege of sealing Ruth to Jimmy and their four children to them. Wendy and I wept as we participated in that sublime experience. Many hearts were healed that day. On reflection, I have marveled at Jimmy and Sean and what they were willing to do. They have become heroes to me. If I could have the wish of my heart, it would be that each man and young man in this church would demonstrate the courage, strength, and humility of this father and son. They were willing to forgive and let go of old hurts and habits.
They were willing to submit to guidance.

0: from their priesthood leaders so that the atonement of Jesus Christ could purify and magnify them. Each was willing to become a man who worthily bears the priesthood after the holiest order of God. To bear means to support the weight of that which is held. It is a sacred trust to bear the priesthood, which is the mighty power and authority of God. Think of this. The priesthood conferred upon us is the very same power and authority through which God created this and numberless worlds, governs the heavens and the earth, and exalts his obedient children. Recently, Wendy and I were in a meeting where the organist was poised and ready to play the opening hymn. His eyes were on the music and his fingers were on the keys. He began pressing the keys, but there was no sound. I whispered to Wendy, "He has no power." I reasoned that something had stopped the flow of electrical power to that organ. Well, brethren, in like manner, I fear that there are too many men who have been given the authority of the priesthood, but who lack priesthood power because the flow of power has been blocked by sins such as laziness, dishonesty, pride, immorality, or preoccupation with things of the world. I fear that there are too many priesthood bearers who have done little or nothing to develop their ability to access the powers of heaven. I worry about all who are impure in their thoughts, feelings, or actions, or who demean their wives or children, thereby cutting off priesthood power. I fear that too many have sadly surrendered their agency to the adversary and are saying by their conduct, "I care more about satisfying my own desires than I do about bearing the Savior's power to bless others." I fear, brethren, that some among us may one day wake up and realize what power in the priesthood really is, and face the deep regret that they spent far more time seeking power over others or power at work than learning to exercise fully the power of God. President George Albert Smith taught that we are not here to while away the hours of this life and then pass to a sphere of exaltation, but we are here to qualify ourselves day by day for the positions that our Father expects us to fill hereafter. Why would any man waste his days and settle for Esau's mess of pottage when he has been entrusted with the possibility of receiving all of the blessings of Abraham? I urgently plead with each one of us to live up to our privileges as bearers of the priesthood. In a coming day, only those men who have taken their priesthood seriously by diligently seeking to be taught by the Lord Himself will be able to bless, guide, protect, strengthen, and heal others. Only a man who has paid the price for priesthood power will be able to bring miracles to those he loves and keep his marriage and family safe now and throughout eternity. What is the price to develop such priesthood power? The Savior's senior apostle Peter, that same Peter who with James and John conferred the Melchizedek priesthood upon Joseph Smith and Oliver Cowdery, declared qualities we should seek to be partakers of the divine nature. He named faith, virtue, knowledge, temperance, patience, godliness, brotherly kindness, charity, and diligence. And don't forget humility. So I ask, How would our family members, friends, and co-workers say you and I are doing in developing these and other spiritual gifts? The more those attributes are developed, the greater will be our priesthood power. How else can we increase our power in the priesthood? We need to pray from our hearts. Polite recitations of past and upcoming activities, punctuated with some requests for blessings, cannot constitute the kind of communing with God that brings enduring power. Are you willing to pray to know how to pray for more power? The Lord will teach you. Are you willing to search the scriptures and feast on the words of Christ? To study earnestly in order to have more power? If you want to see your wife's heart melt, let her find you on the internet studying the doctrine of Christ or reading your scriptures. Are you willing to worship in the temple regularly? The Lord loves to do His own teaching in His holy house. Imagine how pleased He would be if you asked Him to teach you about priesthood keys, authority, and power. As you experience the ordinances of the Melchizedek priesthood in the holy temple, imagine the increase in priesthood power that could be yours. Are you willing to follow President Monson's example of serving others? For decades, he has taken the long way home, following promptings of the Spirit to arrive on someone's doorstep and then hear words such as, "How did you know it was the anniversary of our daughter's death?" Or, "How did you know it was my birthday?" And if you truly want more priesthood power, you will cherish and care for your wife, embracing both her and her counsel. Now, if all of this sounds excessive, please consider how different our relationships with our wife, children, and associates at work would be if we were as concerned about gaining priesthood power as we are in progressing at work or increasing the balance in our bank account. If we will humbly present ourselves before the Lord and ask Him to teach us, He will show us how to increase our access to His power. In these latter days, we know there will be earthquakes in diverse places. Perhaps one of those diverse places will be in our own homes, where emotional, financial, or spiritual earthquakes may occur. Priesthood power can calm the seas and heal fractures in the earth. Priesthood power can also calm the minds and heal the fractures in the hearts of those we love. Are we willing to pray, fast, study, seek, worship and serve as men of God so that we can have that kind of priesthood power? Because two little girls were so eager to be sealed to their family, their father and brother were willing to pay the price to bear the holy Melchizedek priesthood. My dear brethren, we have been given a sacred trust, the authority of God to bless others. May each one of us rise up as the man God foreordained us to be, ready to bear the priesthood of God bravely, eager to pay whatever price is required to increase His power in the priesthood. With that power, we can help prepare the world for the second coming of the Savior, Jesus Christ. This is His church, led today by His prophet, President Thomas S. Monson, whom I dearly love and sustain. I so testify in the name of Jesus Christ. Amen.
1: You have been listening to President Russell M. Nelson speaking at the Priesthood Session of General Conference, April 2016. 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

0: Welcome back to our program, Past Impressions, designed to study the who, the whens, the whats of church history, but more importantly, to focus on the why it is so important. What difference does it make in our lives, and how are we different as we understand those people, places, events that shaped the history of the church? Whether you're a Latter-day Saint in the Salt Lake Valley, or in the far stretches of Philippines or Panama, all of us have rich heritage because of our membership in the church. And Past Impressions is designed to examine those very dimensions that give us all a claim upon our pioneer ancestry and heritage in the church. I'm Brent Topp, professor of church history and doctrine and chair of that department at Brigham Young University. And joining with me today is my friend and colleague, Steve Harper, associate chair of church history and doctrine and professor at Brigham Young University. And Steve is one of the foremost experts on the first vision. And last time we talked about the historical setting, the prelude to the first vision, and today we're going to talk about the actual accounts of what took place in that sacred grove. Welcome, Steve. Glad to have you with us.
1: Thank you, Brian.
0: Well, Steve, the first vision is probably the most documented vision, or what we could call a theophany in history. Tell me what we know about that historical record, and comment on the richness of the actual records themselves.
1: I'll be glad to do that. You know, for a historian like me, it is an absolute treasure trove. There are some really important events in history that are just so poorly documented, or maybe weren't written down or told about for centuries after the fact. But with the first vision, we have a remarkably wonderful historical record. Like you said, I bet it's the best documented vision of God in history. Can you imagine if we had as much information about Isaiah's throne theophany, about Moses' receipt of the commandments? People would be thrilled about that. So let me tell you what the accounts that we have are. I'll just give you a rough sketch. The first one that Joseph wrote that we know of was it written in 1832? If he wrote one before that, we don't have it or don't know about it. But this was his first attempt to keep a history, as best we can tell. He started also keeping his revelations in record books. He started keeping his personal journal, and he started writing his history all at about the same time in 1832. And the first six pages of his letter book include that history, and that history begins with an account of the first vision. And this is the most raw of all the accounts. It's Joseph dumping his consciousness onto the page. It doesn't have hardly any punctuation in it. It's a little bit awkward sometimes in phrasing, but it is my favorite of the accounts.
0: Why is that? You say it's raw, but why is it your favorite?
1: Well, because I think it gets me most close to the young Joseph. It's his best memory, as far as I can tell, of what it was like to be 14, or actually 12 to 15, as is what he describes in this account. So he tells us about his terrible problem of not being able to find the truth. And it's not just an intellectual problem. You know, I want to know who has the right doctrine. For him, it's a deeply spiritual problem. He's been listening to the revival preachers, and he says that he has become convicted of his sins. That's just exactly the vocabulary we would expect from somebody who'd been listening to these revival preachers.
0: So the focus is on his own spiritual salvation,
1: yes.
0: His own conversion.
1: Yes, and it's for those of us who've had similar experiences, I don't know if I've ever had it as intensely as he did. But I know what it feels like to be convicted of my sins and to desire forgiveness and to go in search of it. And because of Joseph Smith, I knew where to find it. But here's a young man who didn't know where to find it. He believed the Bible. He believed in Christ. He believed that salvation came through Christ. But which of all those churches, which soteriology, which doctrine of salvation would lead him to forgiveness of his sins? And every church he sampled taught him a different one. And when I read the accounts of Joseph's vision, the most literarily powerful theme is the terrible problem, the great anxiety, the distress, perplexed. He just, it seems like he harvests his vocabulary to keep reminding me how awful it was to be convicted of his sins, to seek forgiveness and not be able to find it.
0: So very, very personal is this account.
1: It's very personal. It's beautiful. I hope everybody will read it and love it as much as I do and enjoy it. It was written both by Frederick Williams, who was Joseph's scribe and counselor at the time, and also by Joseph Smith. This is the only account that was written, at least in part, in Joseph Smith's handwriting. And so it is, to me, the most personal, the most intense. And I guess I resonate most with this one. It just speaks to my soul. I've been a 14-year-old boy convicted of sin and seeking forgiveness. I guess I can just identify with the Joseph Smith that this document describes.
0: Now, most Latter-day Saints, Steve, would probably only be familiar with the account that we have in Joseph Smith's history. So what other accounts, and why are there other accounts?
1: Excellent question. Each of them was created for particular circumstances. For example, this is Joseph's commanded on the day the church is organized to let there be a record kept. This is his effort to do that. He's trying to keep a history. I don't know for sure, but I think he probably in later years isn't very satisfied with this one. At least three different times in the 1830s, he starts to keep another history, and each time gets a little more elaborate, a little more sophisticated. He gets good help from the literary people around him. And so by the time he writes that one that we're most familiar with, I think that he thinks of that as his best product. Like we might write an essay for a college class, you know, we might put it through two or three versions before we're real satisfied with it. And since he was going to send that out to the world for publication as his history, his testimony, I think that he definitely got that one the most definitive, the most complete.
0: In fact, you mentioned the idea of papers. I'll bet you both of us have had experiences where we wrote things when we were a graduate student, and now years later, we would do it much better and we'd have a little different perspective, even though the core facts are the same. When we come back, we're going to talk about those different accounts and the purposes that they had. So wait for us after this break. We'll talk about additional accounts of the first vision.
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0: Welcome back to Past Impressions. I'm Brent Topp, your host, and joining me today is a expert on the first vision of the prophet Joseph Smith, Professor Stephen Harper of the Department of Church History and Doctrine at Brigham Young University. In our last segment, we were talking about the prophet Joseph Smith's first account of this, written in 1832. And Steve, you told us how personal it was. Tell us about some of these other accounts that we have of Joseph's, what we call the first vision.
1: Well, two of them come in a relatively short span of time. They're in Joseph's journal for November 1835, the first one on the 9th of November. And this is when Joseph was visited by an eccentric fellow from the East who was claiming to have some pretty remarkable spiritual experiences of his own. And he asked Joseph Smith about his credentials, and Joseph told him about the coming forth of the Book of Mormon. And in that narrative, Joseph used the first vision as the first in a series of events that led to the revelation and translation of the Book of Mormon. A week later, Joseph reported the vision to a man named Erastus Holmes. though this account is barely a passing mention of the fact that a vision occurred. It's not a description of the vision itself. So you might sometimes hear people say, well, there are four accounts or five accounts that come to us from Joseph, and it depends on whether they're counting this one as an account of the vision or just a mention of it. The one folks know best is the one written as part of Joseph's formal history. And this is the one he started keeping in 1838 and into 1839. This is the one that we've excerpted in the Pearl of Great Price. It's by far the most full, the most complete, the most definitive. It's definitely the one to have in the canon, although I hope folks won't be bashful about reading the others as well. There's no problem reading the others. We can get a fuller, fleshed out picture from that. Joseph first published the vision in what we sometimes call the Wentworth Letter. Mm-hmm. This is in 1842. A newspaper editor from Chicago, John Wentworth, wrote asking Joseph for source material for a friend of his who was writing a history of New Hampshire. And Joseph supplied that as best we can tell. We don't know what Wentworth did with it, if anything. Most of his papers were destroyed in the Chicago fire of 1871, but Joseph himself published the letter in the Times and Seasons newspaper in Nauvoo. So it was actually the first account published in North America. Joseph then, not long after that, published in the newspaper his 1838 account, the one that's in the Pearl of Great Price.
0: That's interesting. I think many members of the church probably are not familiar with these different accounts, and I think that's very fascinating to put it in the context. Now, I think there's something else that, Steve, I want you to comment on, and that is that there are others of Joseph's contemporaries that that write about the first vision as well. Why don't you tell us about some of those things?
1: Well, there are probably there are four or five, depending on, again, on how we count them, accounts that came from people who lived at Joseph Smith's same time and who heard him tell of it or knew of it from his writings. So we might call these hearsay accounts or secondhand accounts.
0: Now, hearsay has kind of sometimes a negative connotation to it. What do you mean by hearsay there?
1: By that I mean they're not direct from Joseph. They come to us, they're a bit filtered. I don't mean to impeach them by any stretch, but I do want to urge just a bit of caution. You know, it's like running anything. You know, the game we play where we whisper in someone's ear and around the circle. Well, this hasn't gone very far around the circle, but a little bit. So we can use these accounts, but I'd like to say that we should triangulate them. We should match them up against Joseph's. We should do all that we can to verify them and so on. We shouldn't. The word of wisdom says that tobacco should be used with judgment and skill. And I sometimes say that about these historical documents. They're to be used with judgment and skill. So we don't want to be used by them. We want to learn how to use them. The first of these that we want to talk about was written by Orson Pratt while he was on his mission in Scotland. He wrote it to publish to the world.
0: Like a missionary tract or something that he was going to use.
1: And you know, this has been one of the most effective missionary tools throughout time, the testimony of the prophet Joseph Smith. And this is the first version of that, Orson Pratt's account. It is clearly dependent upon what Joseph wrote in his 1832 account. I'm not saying Orson had read that account, but he's clearly got the same story. Mm-hmm. And it's also the case that the 1842 Wentworth letter is very similar in some ways to Orson Pratt's account. I don't know whether Joseph actually used Orson Pratt's pamphlet to draft his Wentworth letter or if there was a source document behind the two of them. I don't know. Other folks seem more certain about that than I'm willing to be. But clearly Orson is getting his information from Joseph Smith, and there's a relationship between those accounts. This is a beautiful, beautiful document. Orson tells us some things we don't hear anywhere else, particularly about the brilliance of the light, the marvelous light that comes down from heaven. It's very, very beautifully written. Levi Richards in 1843 heard Joseph give a discourse in Nauvoo, and he captured that in his journal. So that's another one. A newspaper reporter from Pennsylvania, a fellow named David White, came and interviewed Joseph Smith in Nauvoo, and then he reported that in the newspaper. And I've been quoted in the newspaper enough to know that that one is, I wouldn't trust that one very far.
0: It's a little excerpted
1: indeed.
0: Then, huh?
1: So, but I do trust it whenever I can, again, triangulate it. When I can find Joseph Smith saying the same thing directly two or three other places, then I feel pretty confident in it. But some of the details that David reports that are unique to him. I just can't be certain of them or not.
0: When we come back after our break, we will talk about these accounts and how they have been examined both critically and by members of the church through the years. And we will look at the impact of the different accounts of the first vision when we come back after this break.
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0: This is Brent Topp, and welcome back to our program, Past Impressions. With me today is Professor Steve Harper of the Department of Church History and Doctrine at Brigham Young University. We've been discussing the accounts of the first vision, Joseph Smith's own accounts that were written in 1832 and 35, the more official one that we have in 1838, 39, and also in 1842 in the Wentworth letter. Steve was also telling us about some of the hearsay accounts from some of the contemporaries of the prophet Joseph. Since those accounts, both from Joseph and from others, it has been the focus of a lot of attention, particularly from critics of the church that try to say that that is evidence that there couldn't have been a first vision because Joseph couldn't get his story straight the first time. Steve, what do we know about these arguments that people have used against the church because of multiple accounts?
1: You know, really, it boils down to three arguments. The first one was made by the Methodist minister. Joseph said he reported the vision to a minister who told him that it was of the devil and that those things don't happen and haven't happened since the days of the apostles. So there's that interpretation of religious history that simply rejects the possibility that it could have happened. And I find, frankly, that all of the critics of the vision begin with that assumption. It could not have happened. Mm-hmm. So they've already decided the conclusion. They therefore need a refutation of Joseph's accounts. And Fawn Brody has probably been one of the most effective of those who have argued against Joseph's vision. She wrote in the middle of the 20th century a biography of Joseph, and she was a gifted writer, and so she wrote this line that the first vision was a half-remembered dream. And, you know, if you're not very critical of it, if you don't examine the documents yourself and study the history, then you can be pretty satisfied with that, especially if you've decided yourself that the vision couldn't have happened and so you need some alternative explanation. Then it's just poetic almost, a half-remembered dream. She said, too, that Joseph, you know, she said, we don't have any documents. He didn't come right home and write it in his planner or put it in his notebook. And so he didn't write it down for at least a dozen years, as best we can tell. So she said that he concocted it when a need arose. And then she said, too, that it was sheer invention. So these are some of her phrases. Now, one problem that she encountered is that more and more accounts arose. See, we didn't know about that wonderful 1832 account until 1965 when Paul Cheesman published it in his master's thesis. The church historians had kept it and brought it across the plains, but it had sort of lain dormant in the church archives until somebody did some research and looked at it. So that was discovered and published. Dean Jesse discovered an 1835 account. So you start to get these accounts that come closer to the actual event, and Fawn Brody has to account for these. Mm-hmm. When she writes her second edition of Joseph's biography, she doesn't reexamine her thesis that Joseph invents it when he needs it. She just moves her date back. She just changes one number in her book. So she's already decided what can possibly
0: don't
1: be.
0: Don't confuse me with the facts be. Type
1: right.
0: thing.
1: Right.
0: Okay.
1: Yeah, I think it's really a case of that. And then, you know, the other main argument that is made was first voiced by Reverend Wesley Walters, a Presbyterian minister. And his critique was essentially that Joseph was not consistent with historical facts. That is, Walter said, there is no evidence of revivalism in Palmyra Village at the time Joseph says there is, and so his claim to have been influenced by that revivalism to go to the woods to pray can't possibly be true. And that's an interesting argument itself, too. One of the things it does is puts a little bit of words in Joseph's mouth and then disproves them. Joseph doesn't claim revivalism in Palmyra Town. Mm-hmm. He says it's the whole district of country. He locates the revivalism around Manchester, New York, not Palmyra. I find Latter-day Saints misunderstand that all the mm-hmm. time. I hear Palmyra, Palmyra, Palmyra. He doesn't live in Palmyra. He's in Manchester, and he uses a Methodist term, district. The whole district of country seemed affected by it. Joseph knows exactly what that word means. A Methodist district is like a Catholic diocese or an LDS stake. And when Professor Backman started to examine the Reverend Walter's claims and started to look and see if there was any evidence, it turns out there is ample boatloads of evidence of revivalism upstate New York, exactly when and exactly where Joseph says there is. I won't take time today to tell you about all of it, but my very own eyes earlier this year were looking at the journals of the Reverend Benaja Williams, and he's documenting revivals in Joseph's neighborhood at exactly the right time and exactly the right place. He's got the Reverend George Lane, which Joseph Smith's younger brother William said was there. Benaja Williams has got him there, and he even tells us the text of his sermon. So Joseph's story absolutely corroborates with the historical facts. There's no doubt about that.
0: So it seems like what you're saying is that the criticisms that come over and over and over again, that they feel like they've really got the hook, that we have now killed Mormonism because these accounts show that Joseph couldn't get his story straight. But in reality, the more we study the documents and more we study the records, the more it holds up and the more it substantiates the very claims that the prophet Joseph has said.
1: That is certainly the case for me. The more I study his documents, the more confirming they are to me. The more I study the historical environment, the more Joseph's experience matches it. If he didn't claim to have a vision of God and Christ, or if that vision didn't lead him to establish the restored Church of Christ, nobody, no historian at all, would find any fault with his accounts, because they so perfectly represent the time and place in which he lived. There were other people in the woods. Mm-hmm. Charles Finney famously is in the woods in Adams
0: praying.
1: County,
0: mm-hmm.
1: receiving a vision even.
0: Right. Yeah.
1: And yet the difference is his vision doesn't have the same theological content as Joseph's. And so nobody makes a big deal of that. Finney is considered one of the foremost Protestant revivalists in American culture.
0: Interesting. When we come back, we're going to talk more about the impact that these various accounts of the first vision have on us today and their significance.
2: Who we are is one of life's greatest questions. As members of The Church of Jesus Christ of Latter-day Saints, it has been revealed who we are. 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
0: Welcome back to Past Impressions. I'm joined by Professor Steve Harper from the Department of Church History and Doctrine at Brigham Young University, and I'm Brent Topp, the host of this program. We've been talking about the various historical accounts of the first vision, and in the last segment, Steve, we talked about how critics of the church have tried to dismiss or discount the reality of the first vision because there are differing accounts. And I find that fascinating, since the New Testament has a very similar type history and different accounts. The Gospels themselves are testimonies or witnesses of the resurrection of Christ, told from different perspectives at different times to different audiences. I also find it interesting that the Apostle Paul himself gives a variant account of his vision of the Savior on the road to Damascus, depending upon where he is speaking and to whom he is speaking. And yet no one seems to criticize the reality of the New Testament based on those variant transmissions of Jesus's resurrection accounts or Paul's great conversion accounts.
1: That's really true, Brent. You know, it's a historian would be much more troubled if we kept getting absolute mirror images of these accounts from Joseph over time. if he's saying the same thing to everybody everywhere at the same time. And especially, he may be saying awfully close to the same thing, but the way it gets remembered and recorded and transmitted down to us, that accounts for a lot of the variation. You know, I've become convinced that folks who seem disconcerted when they learn that there are a variety of accounts, I'm convinced that it's the newness of it that's disconcerting. It's something they hadn't known before. The reason for that is because my mentors, Richard Bushman, Milton Bachman, Richard Anderson, Larry Porter, these great historians, they've studied these for half a century. Dean Jesse, you know, discovers them, he publishes them. These guys aren't disconcerted by them. They believe, they know these accounts inside out. They could quote them to us in many instances. So the people who know them best believe them. I know them. I've held the manuscripts in my hands. And I think, though, that it's people who've thought a little bit more about history or about how memory works. They're not disconcerted when we see this variety of accounts. We expect them to sound like Paul or like the Gospel.
0: So don't you think, though, that there are some people that might think, well, what else have they been hiding from me or whatever? And it's just not the nature to be able to... I always joke with my students, I actually know more than it appears.
1: Yeah.
0: I know more than I can actually teach in a 50-minute class period.
1: I asked Dean Jesse about that. I said, you know, what would you say to people who feel like, you know, they've been sort of bamboozled? Like, you know, why hasn't the church told me about these accounts? And he gave his wry smile, and in his understated way, he said, I think they'd be okay if they were a little more inclined to read. These accounts have been published repeatedly.
0: Exactly. So it's really nothing new. It's new to the person.
1: It is. And the church has publicized them and published them. They were just republished recently in a book called Opening the Heavens. They're in the Joseph Smith Papers. You know, I talk about them every chance I get, but I guess I'm not very influential.
0: So I don't think it's a threat to their faith. It shouldn't be anyway. It's just the newness and that we're not as inclined to read all of the history and everything that's been published in the Ensign or anywhere else.
1: Indeed.
0: What would you say are the weaknesses or the challenges of memory in as we then have to record and we record after the fact? I don't go right home and write my journal, or if I'm writing my life history now, I'm looking back over a half a century as opposed to just recording what significant event happened last night.
1: I think memory is one of the most misunderstood things that there is. We make a lot of assumptions about memory. But even if we just think a little bit about our own memories, we know our assumptions are wrong. We have something called episodic memory. This is the ability to remember things from the past. When we see something, we initially memorize massive amounts of data. We just drink it in, but we do not have the capacity to remember that for more than a few seconds. When we have a memorable experience, we focus on it and we forget everything but a few details, the details that capture our attention. When next time you read Joseph's accounts, notice that that's exactly the way he represents the memory of it. It's also true that we have what scholars sometimes call interpretive memory. Memories are a mixture of past and present. We give meaning to our memories. Memories are not freestanding, carrying their own meaning with them. We decide what they mean. We decide how to make sense out of our past. And so it's a perfectly legitimate thing for Joseph Smith to do that, the same as I do or anybody else does. It's also true that we fill in gaps in our episodic memory with things we know from our semantic memory. So we all have this tendency to, when we can't quite remember how something happened, unconsciously we fill in what we think should have happened based on other experiences we know about.
0: Mm-hmm. Today we've been talking about the various accounts of the first vision, the criticisms of them, the strengths of them, the different facets, like a facets of a diamond that we learn about it. The accounts have given us a lot of perspective. Next time on Past Impressions, we will talk about what happens when Joseph walks out of that sacred grove? How the world is different. So join us next time on Past Impressions when we talk about the theological significance of the first vision.

0: Heavenly Father has made each one of us unique. Thanks for being you. From the Church of Jesus Christ of Latter-day Saints.
1: We now present Saints, the story of the Church of Jesus Christ in the latter days, a new narrative history, Volume 2, No Unhallowed Hand.
2: Chapter 42, Inspiration at the Divine Fountain. In early January 1892, Zina Young and Emmeline Wells met in Salt Lake City with other members of the Relief Society General Board to plan a jubilee commemoration of the Relief Society's 50th anniversary. The board wanted Latter-day Saint women throughout the world to join in the celebration, so they sent a letter to every Relief Society in the church, encouraging them to hold a jubilee of their own. After extending a heartfelt greeting to all sisters, the letter asked the presidency of each Relief Society to invite their members and priesthood leaders to the local jubilee and to appoint an organizing committee to plan the event. Each celebration was to begin at 10 o'clock in the morning on March 17th, the day the Relief Society was first organized in Nauvoo, and unite 2 hours later in a universal prayer of praise and thanksgiving to God. Zina relied heavily on Emmeline to help organize the jubilee in Salt Lake City to everyone's satisfaction. And by the beginning of March, Emmeline was steeped in planning. "I am trying to do what is possible toward the preparations for the jubilee," she wrote in her diary. "I am more busy than ever." The Relief Society Board planned to hold the Salt Lake City Jubilee in the Tabernacle. For decorations, they wanted to hang large portraits of Joseph Smith, Emma Smith, Eliza R. Snow, and Zina Young behind the pulpit. Since Emma Smith, the first president of the Relief Society, had stayed in Illinois and joined the reorganized Church of Jesus Christ of Latter-day Saints, some people believed hanging her portrait in the Tabernacle was inappropriate. When debate grew intense, Zina asked President Wilford Woodruff his view on displaying the portrait. "Anyone who opposes it," he said, "must be very narrow-minded indeed." On the day of the Jubilee, all four portraits hung on the tabernacle organ pipes. Beside them was a key-shaped floral arrangement, symbolizing the key Joseph Smith had turned to women in 1842. Zina and Emmeline sat on the stand with Bathsheba Smith, Sarah Kimball, Mary Isabella Horn, and other women who had advanced the Relief Society's mission over the last 50 years. Thousands of Relief Society members were crowded into the tabernacle. Many men were also present, including Joseph F. Smith and two members of the 12. Zina opened the jubilee, mindful that women across the church were celebrating the occasion. "Oh, that my words could be heard by all people," she said, "not only by you, my brethren and sisters in this tabernacle and throughout Utah, but that they might be heard and understood by all the people of this continent, and not only this continent, but the continents of Europe, Asia, Africa, and the islands of the sea. As sisters of this organization, we have been set apart for the purpose of comforting and consoling the sick and afflicted, the poor and distressed," she added. "If we continue to do these things in the spirit thereof, the Lord, at the time when he comes to make up his jewels, will approve of us." "What does this woman's jubilee signify?" Emmeline asked the congregation at the close of the meeting. "Not only that 50 years ago this organization was founded by a prophet of God, but that woman is becoming emancipated from error and superstition and darkness, that light has come into the world and the gospel has made her free, that the key of knowledge has been turned and she has drunk inspiration at the divine fountain." Around this time, Charles Eliot, the president of Harvard University, visited Salt Lake City on a tour of the Western United States. Charles was impressed with the small group of Latter-day Saints who had come to Harvard the year before and he had accepted an invitation to speak in the tabernacle. 7,000 people attended the short speech. Charles championed religious liberty and praised the saints' hard work and industry, comparing them favorably to the early English settlers who founded Harvard. Later, after the Salt Lake Tribune and other newspapers criticized his favorable views of the saints, Charles went on to defend them. "I think they should now be treated, as regards their property rights and their freedom of thought and worship, precisely like Roman Catholics, Jews, Methodists, or any other religious denomination," he declared. Sitting in the audience were Anna Witzo, her sister Petraline, and Anna's 14-year-old son, Osborne. Nearly a year had passed since John, Anna's older son, had gone to Harvard, and Anna was impressed with the distinguished speaker who thought so highly of the Latter-day Saint students there. The Witzos were now living with Petraline in the Salt Lake City 13th Ward, which had enough Scandinavian saints to make testimony meetings a multilingual occasion. Osborne worked at the Zion's Cooperative Mercantile Institution store on Main Street, while Anna and Petraline worked as dressmakers. Osborne and his mother also attended weekly lectures at the local Stake Academy. During the first weekend in April, snow fell in Salt Lake City as though it were the middle of winter. The morning of Wednesday, April 6th, was bright and clear, however, as Anna and Osborne joined over 40,000 people on and around Temple Square to see the capstone of the Salt Lake Temple fitted into place at the top of the east central spire. The dome-shaped stone was designed to support Cyrus Dallin's 12-foot sculpture of an angel, which would be fastened to it later that day. Once the capstone and angel were in place, the exterior of the temple would be complete, leaving only the interior to finish before the dedication. The streets surrounding the temple were jammed with buggies. Some spectators stood on wagons, climbed telegraph poles, or scaled rooftops for a better view. As the Witzos stood amid the teeming crowd, they could see President Wilford Woodruff and other church leaders on a platform at the base of the temple. After a band played and the tabernacle choir sang, Joseph F. Smith offered the opening prayer. Church architect Joseph Don Carlos Young, the son of Brigham Young and Emily Partridge, then shouted down from scaffolding at the top of the temple, "The capstone is now ready to be laid!" President Woodruff moved to the edge of the platform, looked out at the saints, and raised his arms high. "All ye nations of the earth," he said, "we will now lay the top stone of the temple of our God." He pushed a button, and a current of electricity released a catch that dropped the capstone into place. Afterward, the saints gave the Hosanna shout and sang, "The Spirit of God like a fire is burning." Apostle Francis Lyman then stood before the crowd. "I propose," he said, "that this assemblage pledge themselves collectively and individually to furnish, as fast as it may be needed, all the money that may be required to complete the temple at the earliest time possible, so that the dedication may take place on April 6th, 1893. The proposed date would be the 40th anniversary of the day Brigham Young laid the temple cornerstones. George Q. Cannon called for a sustaining vote on the proposal, and the saints raised their right hands and shouted, "Aye!" Francis pledged a large sum of his own money to complete the temple. Anna pledged $5 for herself and $10 for Osborne. Knowing that John would want to pledge money as well, she contributed $10 more in his name. That spring, Joseph F. Smith visited the home of 63-year-old James Brown. As a much younger man, James had marched with the Mormon Battalion and served a mission to Tahiti and its surrounding islands with Addison and Louisa Pratt, Benjamin Groward, and others. While laboring on the Anna Atoll in 1851, however, James had been arrested on false charges of sedition and taken to Tahiti, where he was imprisoned and eventually banished from the islands. The government had forced the other missionaries to leave as well, and the mission had been closed ever since. Now, some 40 years later, church leaders had begun expanding missionary work in the South Pacific. In July 1891, the Samoan mission had sent two young elders, Brigham Smoot and Alva Butler, to begin preaching in Tonga. 6 months later, two other missionaries from the Samoan mission, Joseph Damron and William Siegmiller, renewed missionary work in French Polynesia, ministering to the long-isolated saints in and around Tahiti. But Joseph Damron was unwell, and he and William had found that nearly all the Latter-day Saints in the area had joined the reorganized Church of Jesus Christ of Latter-day Saints, which had sent missionaries to the South Pacific several years earlier. Both men believed the mission needed someone with more experience to lead the work in the area. At James's house in Salt Lake City, Joseph F. took out a letter he had received from the missionaries in Tahiti. "How would you like to take another mission to the Society Islands?" he asked James. "I do not wish any man to call me to any mission," James told him. He was now an old man with three wives and many children and grandchildren. His health was poor, and he had lost his leg in a firearm accident years earlier. Going to the South Pacific would be a big undertaking for someone in his condition. Joseph F. handed the letter to James and asked him to read it. He then left with a promise that he would return the next day to find out what James thought of it. James read the letter. The young missionaries were clearly struggling. As the only one of the early missionaries still living, James had a familiarity with the people and their language that would allow him to do much good. If the first presidency asked him to go to the Pacific, he decided, he would go. He had faith that God would not ask him to do anything without making him equal to the task. When Joseph F. Smith returned the following day, James accepted the mission call. A few weeks later, he said goodbye to his family and left the city with his son, Alondo, who was called to serve with him. James, Alondo, and another missionary arrived in Tahiti the following month. Elders Damron and Siegmiller escorted the new missionaries to the home of a Tahitian man named Tiniarao, who provided a bed where James and his son could sleep. After the exhausting journey, James did not leave his room for days. Before long, though, visitors began calling. One came from Anna and said he recognized James by his voice. Others would identify him the same way, the man said, even if they did not know him by sight. Some visitors had been born after James had sailed home, but they were still glad to meet him. One older woman recognized him and began shaking his hand so persistently that he wondered if she would ever let go. She had been on Anna, he learned, when the French officers arrested him and took him from the atoll aboard their warship. One evening, James met yet another man from Anna, Poemiti, who remembered him. Poemiti had joined the reorganized church, but he rejoiced to meet James again and provided food for him. "If you go to Anna," he promised the missionary, "the people there will listen to you." At Harvard University, John Widso received letter after letter from his mother and brother in Salt Lake City. Their words were always full of advice and encouragement. "Ma says you must be careful in your chemistry," Osborne wrote one day. "She has read of a professor losing both eyes by something exploding or something of that sort." "Everything will be right with you," Anna wrote more reassuringly. "Just dedicate yourself to doing good to everyone with all that you have and will have, so that you serve Him who is the creator of all good things, and who never tires of making everything better and more beautiful for His children." When a horse-drawn streetcar first dropped John off at Harvard 1 year earlier, he had been awed by the school's history and tradition. At night, he would dream about acquiring all the world's knowledge without having to worry about how long it would take to master each subject. As he began studying for his entrance exams, which he would take in the fall,

from Norway compete with his classmates? Many of them had received a first-class education at some of the finest preparatory schools in the United States. Had his education in Utah prepared him for what lay ahead? Homesickness only added to John's anxieties during those first months, and he had contemplated going home. But he decided to stay, and he went on to pass his entrance exams, including his English exam, even though English was his second language. Now, with a year of schooling behind him, John was more confident in his studies. He lived in a rented house with some of the other young Latter-day Saint men studying at Harvard and neighboring schools. After much prayer, he selected chemistry as the primary focus of his study. A few other Latter-day Saint students were aspiring scientists, while others were studying for careers in engineering, law, medicine, music, architecture, and business. Like many college students, these young men often reveled in loud debates with each other on scholarly topics. In July 1892, James Talmage, a fellow chemist and respected scholar in the church, visited Boston to research and collect laboratory instruments for a church university in Salt Lake City. James's friend and former schoolmate, Sousa Gates, also came to Harvard to take a summer course in English. Sousa struck John as a good speaker and talented writer. She, in turn, was impressed with his refined and artistic nature, and they quickly became friends. "There is one young man here, handsome and quiet, studious and reserved," Sousa wrote in a letter to her daughter, Leah, who was about John's age. "He is of excellent character and is indeed the best scholar of them all. I think you would like him." "I doubt if he can dance at all," Sousa lamented, "but he has a brain as big as James Talmage's and has, to my eyes, a handsome face to go with it." After hiding more than 2 years on the underground, Lorena Larson and her children again had a house of their own in Monroe, Utah, not far from where her husband Bent lived with his first wife Julia. But even though Monroe was Lorena's hometown, she did not always feel welcome there. Throughout the church, many plural families continued to live as they always had, confident they were doing God's will. Some church members in Monroe, however, believed it was sinful for a man to continue having children with his plural wives. When it became clear that Lorena was expecting another baby, some of her neighbors and family members began to openly scorn her. Bent's mother feared that Lorena would get her son thrown back in jail. Lorena's sister said that a pregnant plural wife was no better than someone who had committed adultery. And one day, Lorena's own mother, who was also the Ward Relief Society president, came to her home and chided her for continuing to have children with Bent. That evening, after Bent chopped some wood for her and the children, Lorena told him what her mother had said. But rather than sympathize with Lorena, Bent told her that he agreed with his mother-in-law. He had been talking the matter over with friends, and they concluded that a man with plural wives had no choice but to stay with his first wife and let the others go. He and Lorena would remain sealed, but they would have to wait until the next life to be together again. Lorena could hardly speak. Since the manifesto, Bent had told her again and again that he would never abandon her. Now he was going to be leaving her and her children on their own, and only weeks before she was due to give birth. The couple talked all through the night. As Lorena cried, Bent told her that tears could not change the reality of their situation. "If I didn't believe you thought you were doing God's service," Lorena told Bent, "I could never forgive you." After Bent was gone, Lorena prayed for strength and wisdom. Just as the sun was beginning to show over the mountains, she found Bent working in a stable behind Julia's house and told him he had to stand by her at least until their baby was born. After that, she said, he could go wherever he wanted. God was now her only friend, and she would turn to him for help.
Lorena gave birth.

0: to a daughter 2 weeks later. When the baby was 5 days old, Lorena had a dream about dying and woke up in a panic. Could she trust Bent to care for their children if she died? He had provided for her and the children throughout her pregnancy, as promised, but he rarely interacted with the children, and when he did, his quick, anxious visits often left them feeling like a stranger had dropped by for the evening. When Lorena told Bent about her premonition, he dismissed it. "It's only a dream," he said. Still feeling uneasy, she prayed often over the next month, promising the Lord that she would endure her trials and hardships patiently and do all she could to further his work, including temple work. 5 weeks after Lorena's dream, a marshal arrested her and Bent for unlawful cohabitation. The court released them on bond with the expectation that Lorena would testify in court against Bent when his trial came up later that year. The arrest and the contempt Lorena felt from family and friends were too great for her to bear. Unsure what to do, she unburdened her soul to Apostle Anton Lund, the president of the Manti Temple. Anton wept as he listened to her story. "Walk straight ahead amid the sneers and jeers of everybody," he counseled her. "You are all right." Following the apostle's counsel, Lorena moved straight ahead with her life. Her alarming dream and the prayers that followed helped her become more patient, more able to endure her trials, and more thankful to the Lord for her life. Bent also saw that his neglect caused Lorena intense suffering, and he and Lorena ultimately decided to continue with their life together, though it would never be easy. That September, Bent pleaded guilty to the charge of unlawful cohabitation, and a judge sentenced him to serve 1 month in jail. The punishment was not as severe as it had been years before, when Bent had served 6 months on a similar charge. In fact, since the manifesto, sentences for unlawful cohabitation were often much shorter than before. But it was a reminder that if Lorena and Bent continued their relationship, the consequences could be hard to bear. Still, it was a risk the couple was now willing to take.
1: You have been listening to Saints, the story of the Church of Jesus Christ in the Latter Days. Read the whole book at saints.churchofjesuschrist.org.
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3: A Different Perspective on Easter by Adam C. Olson, Church Magazines. I have often imagined seeing the empty tomb with Peter and John, or meeting the resurrected Lord with Mary in the garden. I wonder how it would have changed me. Recently, I realized that there are also a number of life-changing lessons from those who were in the New World during that first Easter. From the destruction to the voice heard in darkness, here are the 5 lessons that have affected me most so far. 1. Christ is the light of the world. The first lesson is simple, but has been so meaningful to me in dark times. The Savior's birth was marked in the New World by a day, a night, and a day without darkness. It symbolized the coming of the light of the world. So it seems equally significant that when Jesus died, a suffocating darkness filled the land. No light could be lit. Nothing could be seen. There was not light in the Nephites' world while the light of the world was in the tomb. There have been times in my life when I have felt suffocating darkness, whether from sin or discouragement. I am grateful to have experienced for myself that it is not possible for us to sink lower than the infinite light of Christ's atonement shines. 2. I've been given a chance to prepare. I find it fascinating that thanks to living prophets, the Nephites knew with a great deal of detail that the darkness was coming. Many people looked for it, waited for it, even argued about it. But were they prepared for the destruction that accompanied the Savior's death? Were they ready when he came to them? More importantly, are we? Thanks to his prophets, we know he will come a second time. We have likewise been given a great deal of detail about the events that will lead up to that day. There will be earthquakes, tempests, and the waves of the sea heaving themselves beyond their bounds prior to his second coming. But while the world debates its end, we have been given the opportunity to prepare. Are we taking it? For more ideas on how to prepare, read on. 3. I shouldn't be afraid of repentance. How can I prepare for that great and terrible day? Book of Mormon prophets took great care to include that lesson for us. After the destruction had ended and the earth had calmed, the people in darkness heard a voice. Woe unto this people! Woe unto the inhabitants of the whole earth, except they shall repent. Jesus invited them, just as he invites us, to repent and be healed. O all ye that are spared, will ye not now return unto me and repent of your sins and be converted, that I may heal you? He offers mercy to each of us one last time. If ye will come unto me, ye shall have eternal life. Behold, mine arm of mercy is extended towards you, and whosoever will come, him will I receive. His Easter victory is a chance for us to change. He promises he will receive anyone who will repent and come unto him. The promise of eternal life is within reach of each of us who will take advantage of the never-ending privilege of repentance. 4. How I feel about his prophets is important. The more I studied the Easter story in the Book of Mormon, the more the power of this lesson surprised me. After the destruction in the New World, in which many cities were destroyed by flood, fire, and earthquake, the voice of the Savior was heard describing the judgments that had fallen upon the land. 6 times he made the connection between how the people treated his prophets and whether or not they were spared. Killing the Lord's prophets was the primary reason for the destruction of more than a dozen cities. The record goes on to say that the survivors were spared because they had not cast out and killed God's prophets. Clearly, there is a lesson here for us about how the Savior feels about his prophets and apostles. But if we go back a little farther in the Book of Mormon, we begin to grasp the importance of this lesson for us. Nephi, the first record keeper of the Book of Mormon, prophesied that the day of the Savior's death would be great and terrible unto the wicked, for they shall perish because they cast out the prophets and the saints and stone them and slay them. How did Nephi know? And what does it have to do with our day? In his vision of the Tree of Life, Nephi saw that the great and spacious building was the pride of the world, and it fell, and the fall thereof was exceedingly great. And then the angel of the Lord told him, "Thus shall be the destruction of all nations, kindreds, tongues, and people that shall fight against the 12 apostles of the Lamb." The Lord has warned us, in the last days, our decision to follow those he has called to lead his church, when so many others reject them, will become a protection to us. What is our attitude toward the apostles of the Lamb? 5. Jesus saves. During the 3 days of darkness, the voice revealed to the people who he was, saying, "I am Jesus Christ, the Son of God." Then, to those who had been saved from death, but who still sat in darkness, he said, "I am the light and the life of the world." And to those who needed to begin again after nearly meeting their end, "I am Alpha and Omega, the beginning and the end." He had saved them from physical death, but he was offering them salvation from so much more. With his awful atoning sacrifice just hours behind him, and his glorious resurrection mere hours away, the Savior shared this essential message of Easter. "Behold, I have come unto the world to bring redemption unto the world, to save the world from sin. Therefore, whoso repenteth, and cometh unto me as a little child, him will I receive, for of such is the kingdom of God. Behold, for such I have laid down my life, and have taken it up again. Therefore, repent, and come unto me, ye ends of the earth, and be saved. End of the article, A Different Perspective on Easter, read by Scott Christopher.
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0: making covenants with God. All of us can remember times in our lives when we felt a pull to be better than we were, to rise higher. The feeling may have come at about the same time we had the thought, there must be something better in life than this. Sadly, there have also been times when we felt like giving up. And then the thought was something like, maybe this feeling of being miserable is what life is really like. Maybe I need to learn to live with it. It looks as if that's how everyone feels. Those movies about feeling good and those people who look happy have bought into an illusion. I remember there was even a t-shirt made with a slogan on the front saying, life is hard, and then it's over. And the look on the man's face wearing it made it seem that he was living proof. But everyone that I have come to know well, even the most discouraged and the most miserable, will tell you that sometime in their lives, maybe just once, that they can remember, they felt that upward pull, that thought that there just had to be something better and higher. The feeling that you are meant to be better, perhaps in a way you haven't yet discovered, comes from our Heavenly Father. The opposing thought that the upward pull is an illusion comes from the adversary who wants us all to be miserable as he is. Heavenly Father does more than allow you to feel that upward pull. He has provided a way to rise higher, almost beyond our limits of imagination, not by our own powers alone, which would not be nearly enough, but through the power of the atonement of His Son, Jesus Christ. His prophets have described that gift to us in many ways, but this passage from Mosiah both teaches the idea and gives us that feeling again that there is a way to rise above where we are. I say unto you, if you have come to a knowledge of the goodness of God and His matchless power and His wisdom and His patience and His long-suffering towards the children of men, and also the atonement which has been prepared from the foundation of the world, that thereby salvation might come to him that should put his trust in the Lord and should be diligent in keeping His commandments and continue in the faith even unto the end of his life, I mean the life of the mortal body, I say that this is the man who receiveth salvation through the atonement which was prepared from the foundation of the world for all mankind, which ever were since the fall of Adam, or who are, or whoever shall be, even unto the end of the world. This scripture beautifully describes why you are justified in your hope of changing, of being lifted to a higher plane of living. In another place in the Doctrine and Covenants, the Lord describes how we can choose to receive His gift and be lifted toward Him and our Father in heaven. Here are the words from the Doctrine and Covenants that describe that process. These are they who are just men made perfect through Jesus, the mediator of the new covenant, who wrought out this perfect atonement through the shedding of His own blood. Our Heavenly Father not only provided a Savior and a gospel of Jesus Christ that teaches us the purpose of life and gives us commandments, but He provided covenants we could make with Him. And with those covenants, He provided ordinances where He could signify what He promised or covenanted to do, and we could signify what we promised or covenanted to do. All of those covenants, taken together, are a new and everlasting covenant. Our Heavenly Father has at different periods in the history of this earth adjusted what He has asked of His children because of choices they made. But the new and everlasting covenant has endured and will endure. Here it is described by the Lord as the gospel of Jesus Christ was being restored for the last time. Behold, I say unto you, that all old covenants have I caused to be done away in this thing, and this is the new and an everlasting covenant, even that which was from the beginning. Heavenly Father has always helped His children by offering them covenants and empowering His servants to offer ordinances. President Marion G. Romney named some of those covenants as he described the kindness of our Father in heaven and of the Savior. Quote, traditionally, God's people have been known as a covenant people. The gospel itself is the new and everlasting covenant. The posterity of Abraham through Isaac and Jacob is the covenant race. We came into the church by covenant, which we enter into when we go into the waters of baptism. The new and everlasting covenant of celestial marriage is the gate to exaltation in the celestial kingdom. Men receive the Melchizedek priesthood by an oath and covenant. Close quote. My message to you is one of gratitude to our Heavenly Father and His Son Jesus Christ for offering to make those covenants with us, and it is one of joy that those covenants are what you have always wanted, are what you yearn for when you felt those stirrings for a better life. My concern is that if we look only at the promises we make, the magnitude of them could overwhelm and perhaps even discourage. Sadly, many of us have seen that happen. We have taught the gospel to someone who understood and believed it, but shrank back at the thought of taking on the obligations that come with the ordinance and the covenants of baptism. It takes issuing the baptismal challenge to just a few contacts to have the experience of seeing concern in the eyes of even a believing person. Perhaps that is why Alma the Elder issued his invitation to accept the obligation of the baptismal covenant in the beautiful way that he did. It is recorded this way in Messiah. And it came to pass that he said unto them, Behold, here are the waters of Mormon, for thus they were called. And now as ye are desirous to come into the fold of God and to be called his people, and are willing to bear one another's burdens, that they may be light. Yea, and are willing to mourn with those that mourn, yea, and comfort those that stand in need of comfort, and to stand as witnesses of God at all times and in all things, and in all places that ye may be in, even until death, that ye may be redeemed of God, and be numbered with those of the first resurrection, that ye may have eternal life. Now I say unto you, if this be the desire of your hearts, what have ye against being baptized in the name of the Lord as a witness before him, that you have entered into a covenant with him, that you will serve him and keep his commandments, that he may pour out his Spirit more abundantly upon you? Alma knew what it takes not only to be willing, but also to love to make covenants with God. He didn't minimize the obligations. A lifetime of reaching out to every soul whom God may call us to serve, both with comfort and with fearless declaration of the truthfulness of the gospel of Jesus Christ as God has revealed it to his authorized servants. The person contemplating such a life can sense what it will take in effort and in courage. Alma knew they would see that, and so he also told them what we need to hear too. Notice at the end, in only a few words, he told them what God would covenant to do as they kept their part of the covenants, that he may pour out his Spirit more abundantly upon you. The people he was inviting to the covenant of baptism had already tasted the sweet promptings of the Holy Ghost. Alma gave a promise that is sure. If they would make and keep the covenant in the waters of baptism, they would then be able to receive the ordinance of the laying on of hands for the gift of the Holy Ghost. And then they would not only have an increase in power and frequency of those sweet promptings of the Comforter, but they would have the promise fulfilled to them of the Holy Ghost as a companion. With every covenant, there are great and sure promises from our Heavenly Father. Alma must have known that those people could anticipate and so would want a life where the Holy Ghost could be a companion. But he taught more than that. Listen to the words with which he began. As ye are desirous to come into the fold of God and to be called his people. Alma knew that the covenant was not like a business deal. You do this for God and God will do this for you. But it was an opportunity for them to become his, to become God's people. Every covenant with God is an opportunity to draw closer to him. To anyone who reflects for a moment on what they have already felt of the love of God, to have that bond made stronger and that relationship closer is an irresistible offer. Alma knew the people he taught had felt and recognized the love of God. We may not recognize it, but when our faith lets us see the evidence of God's love in his blessings, we will be as eager to make a covenant to draw closer to him as were the people at the waters of Mormon. That upward pull we have felt is far more than a desire for self-improvement. It is a longing for home, to be again with our Heavenly Father, whom we have loved and who loves us, and to be able to live again with him, feeling the love we felt there and that we can taste here if we will, And all of us sense the mighty change that must come in us for us to be able to dwell with him again. We can find that same pattern of describing obligations, promises, and the assurances of growing closer to God in the way the Lord offers us other covenants. The Melchizedek priesthood is offered with an oath and covenant. You can hear words describing both promised blessings and the assurance of drawing closer to God to become more like him, as well as the obligations we assume. Here are the promises. For whoso is faithful unto the obtaining these two priesthoods of which I have spoken, and the magnifying their calling are sanctified by the Spirit unto the renewing of their bodies, they become the sons of Moses and of Aaron and the seed of Abraham and the church and kingdom and the elect of God. And also all they who receive this priesthood receive me, saith the Lord. For he that receiveth my servants receiveth me, and he that receiveth me receiveth my Father. And he that receiveth my Father receiveth my Father's kingdom. Therefore all that my Father hath shall be given unto him. And this is according to the oath and covenant which belongs to the priesthood. Therefore all those who receive the priesthood receive this oath and covenant of my Father, which he cannot break, neither can it be moved. But whoso breaketh this covenant after he hath received it, and altogether turneth therefrom, shall not have forgiveness of sins in this world, nor in the world to come. And woe unto all those who come not unto this priesthood which ye have received, which I now confirm upon you who are present this day by mine own voice out of the heavens. And even I have given the heavenly hosts and mine angels charge concerning you. The magnitude of the promises available through that covenant make the heart beat a little faster. Here are just a few. When we honor the priesthood, we have heavenly hosts and angels who are watching over us. Some of us know how literally that is true. There are some returned missionaries who know that they have walked down some streets and been in some places and faced some anger and opposition where they have felt protection and have been watched over by more than human power. Some of us have an absolute assurance that those whom we have known who held the priesthood, who are now part of that heavenly host, are deeply aware of what we are doing, and sometimes deeply concerned for the quality of our service. Also, the promise is there that those who receive the servants of God, honoring that priesthood, will have this blessing. For he that receiveth my servants receiveth me, and he that receiveth me receiveth my Father. And he that receiveth my Father receiveth my Father's kingdom. Therefore, all that my Father hath shall be given unto him. There, again, is the promise that is in all the covenants that God offers us to make with him. Keeping them will draw us up closer to him. And even a small recognition of his love makes us want to make covenants with him and to keep them. That love more than wipes out the fear that the magnitude of our promises and the severity of the penalties for failure could create in us. The covenant God offers us in marriage contains the crowning promise, the one that most touches our hearts. To be sealed in the temple of God by the sealing power that God has restored to the earth allows God to promise us that we may have all that he has, may live the life that he lives, and may be with him, the Savior, and our faithful family members forever in perfect love and harmony. Our promise is complete too. We promise to give him all that we have and are, and all that we may ever have and ever achieve. So the promise is that we may have all that he has by giving all we have. The almost unimaginable imbalance of that exchange, all we have for all he has, is a measure of his love for us. That ought to increase that upward tug we felt in the way a prophet long ago described feeling in his heart from the book of Alma. Yea, methought I saw, even as our father Lehi saw, God sitting upon his throne surrounded with numberless concourses of angels in the attitude of singing and praising their God, yea, and my soul did long to be there. All of us are blessed by these covenants, whatever our circumstances. There were in the central part of Africa people who could not accept the baptismal covenant because those authorized to administer that ordinance were not yet among them. But they studied the scriptures of the restoration as well as the Bible, learned all they could, lived what they understood, and waited. The opportunity to be baptized finally came. They had prepared. Each time I go to the temple to perform an ordinance by proxy for a dead ancestor, I pray that somehow the faithful elders in the spirit world will have found them, that they have anticipated this day, and that in their hearts they have been prepared to make and keep the covenants. The same is true for the oath and covenant of the priesthood and the covenant of marriage in the temple. There might be some young woman hearing this with the thought, "What has that got to do with me?" But then you may have friends whose lives could be changed forever by how you feel about the oath and covenant of the priesthood and the covenant of marriage in the house of the Lord. You may have more influence than you can imagine on a young man's keeping the oath and covenant of the priesthood and on whether he will know the joy of making covenants in the temple. If you love those covenants, he is more likely to love and honor them. All of us need to increase our desire to make covenants with God. A place to begin is to recognize some things that have already happened to each of us. That stirring we have felt to be better, the thought that there must be some higher life and better place, is a gift of faith in covenants with God. We could ask God in prayer to confirm this is true and that the feeling came from Him. Another recognition of what is past that will increase our desire to keep covenants is to see more clearly the evidence of God's love for us in what He has done already. That can be hard. The world tries to tell us that whatever good happens to us is from our own efforts, and then in a quick reversal of logic, from the claim that there is no God to the suggestion that He is heartless, the world will say to us, "How can you believe in a God of justice and mercy when such bad things happen to you and to others?" On top of the world trying to get us to believe God couldn't be the author of our blessings, our natural selfishness can distract us from recognizing and feeling His love. We can focus so much on what we have asked for, which He either hasn't given yet or may never give because it is not good for us, that we ignore the blessings He has already showered upon us. If we would like to increase our desire to make covenants with God by sensing more clearly His love for us, we ought to read frequently some words of King Benjamin. He will remember them since they are familiar. But you might hear them this time, not for the rebuke that is there, but for the invitation to see ourselves as children favored by a loving Father. "I say unto you, my brethren, that if ye should render all the thanks and praise which your whole soul has power to possess to that God who has created you and has kept and preserved you and has caused that you should rejoice and has granted that you should live in peace one with another, I say unto you, that if you should serve Him who has created you from the beginning and is preserving you from day to day by lending you breath, that you may live and move and do according to your own will, and even supporting you from one moment to another, I say, if you should serve Him with all your whole souls, yet ye would be unprofitable servants. And behold, all that He requires of you is to keep His commandments. And He has promised you that if you would keep His commandments, He should prosper in the land. And He never doth vary from that which He hath said. Therefore, if you do keep His commandments, He doth bless you and prosper you. And now in the first place, He has created you and granted unto you your lives, for which ye are indebted unto Him. And secondly, He doth require that ye should do as He hath commanded you, for which if ye do, He doth immediately bless you, and therefore He hath paid you. And ye are still indebted unto Him, and are and will be forever and ever. Therefore, of what have ye to boast? And now I ask, can ye say aught of yourselves? I answer you, nay. Ye cannot say that ye are even as much as the dust of the earth. Yet ye were created out of the dust of the earth, but behold, it belongeth to Him who created you. And I, even I, whom ye call your king, am no better than ye yourselves are, for I also am of the dust. And ye behold that I am old, and am about to yield up this mortal frame to its mother earth." That's the end of that from King Benjamin. You and I could choose to see Heavenly Father and our lives that way. Even as his mortal body was failing, King Benjamin saw that every covenant he had kept had brought the promised blessings. But on top of that, he had received the blessings God pours out on all his children without regard to their station or even their gratitude. If we could just train ourselves to see as King Benjamin saw, it wouldn't be hard to keep what the Savior described once as the first commandment. And thou shalt love the Lord thy God with all thy heart, with all thy soul, with all thy mind, and with all thy strength. This is the first commandment. We can start down the King Benjamin Road today by counting our blessings. We could try naming them one by one in prayer, perhaps pausing a moment after each one to let the feelings of gratitude grow. We may be surprised not only by what the Lord has done, but by how long we have been kneeling there as the blessings we have not noticed or have forgotten come flooding into our minds. The covenant promise the Lord made that his disciples could remember his words extend to remembering and recognizing his blessings. I know because I have tried it. Here is the promise as recorded in the book of John. But the Comforter, which is the Holy Ghost, whom the Father will send in my name, he shall teach you all things and bring all things to your remembrance whatsoever I have said unto you. The feeling of gratitude and love which will come from that prayer of thanks will move us towards wanting to make and keep covenants with God. Those who are not yet members of the church will be drawn to pray to ask whether the power to baptize was restored through John the Baptist, conferring the Aaronic priesthood upon Joseph Smith and Oliver Cowdery, and whether the power to confer the gift of the Holy Ghost was returned to the earth by Peter, James, and John. Those of us who have been baptized will review our lives to see what we have done or not done. That determines whether the Lord can keep his promise to let the Spirit always be with us. Because we are human still, that reflection usually leads us to a desire to repent of things both done and not done. If we repeat the process often enough and with enough intent, we will feel some desires to honor the oath and covenant of the priesthood. The oath and covenant has blessings in it for all of us, young and old, whatever our situations. You remember the promise. For he that receiveth my servants receiveth me, and he that receiveth me receiveth my Father. And he that receiveth my Father receiveth my Father's kingdom. Therefore, all that my Father hath shall be given unto him. There is a blessing for us in such a small act as inviting a home teacher to give a blessing, or asking a bishop if there is any way we could help him in his service. There is a blessing in the way we speak of the prophet of God and whether we listen when he speaks. We can receive the Lord's servants during General Conference simply by yearning to hear their words or by reading them and pondering when we can. When we receive the Lord's servants, we receive him. In that, we are all blessed, or we can be, by the promises in the oath and covenant of the priesthood. Within the family, there may be for us greater opportunities to welcome the powers promised through the priesthood and thus to welcome the Lord. Every person in a family has an effect on the power of the priesthood exercised there. For a solitary member, it may be to ask for a home teacher to give a priesthood blessing. For the child of a father growing indifferent to his priesthood covenants, it may be the quiet request, Dad, I'd like you to be with me when I go to the temple, or Dad, it would mean so much to me if you could set me apart. More than one man has started upward again, never to turn back, after hearing and feeling such a plea from his child. The covenant of a temple marriage may seem distant, either because it appears unattainable or because the cares of a busy life have eroded the meaning it had when the covenants were made. But every child of God is promised every blessing if he or she is faithful. And where those covenants have been made, the blessings are still available. In just the last few days, I heard a young girl report a night of babysitting. That doesn't sound very celestial, and it had its challenges for her, but the reports of little kindnesses shown, of patience, of long-suffering, made me think of a passage of Scripture that may not have occurred to her that night. It goes this way. No power or influence can or ought to be maintained by virtue of the priesthood, only by persuasion, by long-suffering, by gentleness and meekness, and by love unfeigned. This young girl may not have been thinking of marriage and of the home she may someday have, of children, and of a priesthood holder in it as her companion. But she was choosing that night to live in such a way that if someday God gave her such blessings, those children and that husband would experience and expect, simply by her example, the kind of care that is given by the true servants of God. And if she were so blessed, her husband would be drawn upward in his priesthood service just by what that little girl, grown older, would bring to that home and family. We can do things now that will lead us to love, make, and keep covenants. And we can, without invading their agency, invite others by example to love and want to make and keep covenants. Because of what we do, they can look forward to the peace and the hope that can come from keeping the baptismal covenant, from receiving those who honor the oath and covenant of the priesthood, and from associating in a home where people are loving so that they might be sealed to live forever in the presence of our Heavenly Father and His Son, Jesus Christ.
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0: We now present Saints, the story of the Church of Jesus Christ in the Latter Days. 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
1: Chapter 28, Tried Long Enough. August 6, 1838 was election day in Missouri. That morning, John Butler rode to the town of Gallatin, the seat of Davies County government, to vote. John had been a Latter-day Saint for a few years. He and his wife Caroline had moved to a small settlement near Adamondiamon that summer. He was a captain in the local militia and a Danite. Founded just a year earlier, Gallatin was little more than a cluster of houses and saloons. When John arrived at the town square, he found it teeming with men from around the county. A polling place had been set up in a small house on the edge of the square. As men filed in to cast their votes, campaigners mingled with the crowd outside. John joined a small group of saints standing apart from the main group. Attitudes in Davies County had never favored the saints. After Joseph had established a stake in Adamondiamon, the settlement blossomed and more than 200 houses had been built. The saints could now influence the county vote, and that angered many other settlers. To avoid problems, John and his friends planned to vote together and return home quickly. As John approached the polling place, William Penniston, a candidate for state representative, climbed on top of a whiskey barrel to make a speech. William had tried to court the saints' vote earlier that year, but when he learned that most of them favored the other candidate, he lashed out against them. "The Mormon leaders are a set of horse thieves, liars, and counterfeiters," William bellowed to the men gathered nearby. John grew uneasy. It would not take much for William to turn the crowd against him and his friends. Most of the men were already angry with them, and many had been drinking whiskey since the polls opened. William warned the voters that the saints would steal their property and overwhelm their vote. They did not belong in the county, he said, and had no right to take part in the election. "I headed a mob to drive you out of Clay County," he boasted, turning to John and the other saints, "and would not prevent you from being mobbed now." More whiskey passed through the crowd. John heard some men curse the saints. He started to back away. He was over 6 feet tall and powerfully built, but he had come to Gallatin to vote, not fight. Suddenly, a man in the crowd tried to punch one of the Latter-day Saints. Another saint leapt to his defense, but the crowd knocked him back. A third saint grabbed a piece of lumber from a nearby woodpile and clubbed the attacker across the head. The man fell close to John's feet. Men on both sides grabbed clubs and pulled out knives and whips. The saints were outnumbered 4-1, but John was determined to protect his fellow saints and their leaders. Spotting a pile of fence rails, he grabbed a thick piece of oak and rushed to the fight. "Oh yes, you Danites," he cried out. "Here is a job for us." He clubbed the men attacking the saints, measuring each swing to knock his opponents down, not kill them. His friends fought back as well, improvising weapons from sticks and rocks. They knocked down anyone who rushed at them, ending the fight after 2 minutes. Catching his breath, John looked out across the town square. Wounded men lay motionless on the ground. Others were slinking away. William Penniston had jumped off his whiskey barrel and fled up a nearby hill. A man from the crowd approached John and said the saints could vote now. "Put down your stick," he said. "There's no use for it." John gripped the fence rail tighter. He wanted to cast his vote, but he knew he would be trapped if he went into the small house and tried to vote unarmed. Instead, he turned around and started to walk away. "We must take you prisoner," another man called out. He said some of the men John had struck would probably die. "I am a law-abiding man," John said, "but I do not intend to be tried by a mob." He mounted his horse and left town. The next day, John rode to Far West and told Joseph about the fight. Reports of deaths at Gallatin were spreading rapidly through northern Missouri, and mobs were preparing to attack the saints. Fearing John would be a target for retaliation, Joseph asked him if he had moved his family out of Davies County yet. "No," said John. "Then go and move them directly," Joseph told him, "and do not sleep another night there." "But I don't like to be a coward," John replied. "Go and do as I tell you," Joseph said. John left immediately for home, and Joseph soon rode out with a group of armed volunteers to defend the saints in Davies County. When they arrived in Adamondayaman, they learned that no one on either side of the fight at Gallatin had died. Relieved, Joseph and his company stayed the night with Lyman White. The next morning, Lyman and an armed band of saints rode out to the home of Adam Black, the local justice of the peace. Rumors claimed that Adam was rallying a mob to come after the saints. Lyman wanted him to sign a statement saying that he would guarantee fair treatment of the saints in Davies County, but Adam refused. Later that day, Joseph and more than 100 saints returned to Adam's cabin. Samson Avard, a leader of the Danites in Far West, took 3 of his men into the house and tried to force the justice of the peace to sign the statement. Adam again refused, demanding to see Joseph. At that point, the prophet joined the negotiations and settled the matter peacefully, agreeing to let the justice write up and sign his own statement. But the peace did not last long. Soon after the meeting, Adam demanded that Joseph and Lyman be arrested for surrounding his cabin with an armed force and intimidating him. Joseph avoided arrest by asking to be tried in his home county of Caldwell rather than Davies, where so many of the citizens were outraged at the saints. People throughout northern Missouri, meanwhile, called meetings to discuss the reports from Gallatin and the rising numbers of saints settling among them. Small mobs vandalized church members' homes and barns in Davies County and targeted Latter-day Saint settlements nearby. To calm tensions, Joseph returned to Davies County in early September to answer the charges against him. During the hearing, Adam admitted that Joseph had not forced him to sign the statement. Even so, the judge ordered the prophet to return in 2 months for a trial. The saints had some allies in the Missouri government, and soon the state militia was mustered to disperse vigilante groups. But people in and around Davies County were still set on driving the saints from their borders. "The persecutors of the saints," Joseph wrote to a friend, "are not asleep in Missouri." On the last day of August, Phoebe and Wilford Woodruff rode along a white sandy beach not far from her parents' house in Maine. It was low tide. Waves rolled in from the Atlantic Ocean and crashed on the shoreline. In the distance, not far from the horizon, ships passed silently by, their heavy canvas sails billowing in the breeze. A flock of birds circled overhead and alighted on the water. Halting her horse, Phoebe dismounted and collected seashells that lay scattered in the sand. She wanted to take them with her as a keepsake when she and Wilford moved west to Zion. Phoebe had lived near the ocean for most of her life, and shells were part of the landscape of home. Since his call to the Quorum of the Twelve, Wilford had been anxious to get to Missouri. His recent visit to the Fox Islands had lasted only long enough to urge the small group of saints to go with him and Phoebe to Zion. He returned to the mainland disappointed. Some members of the branch had agreed to go with them. Others, including Justice and Betsy Eames, the first people baptized on the islands, were staying behind. "They will all see their folly when it is too late," Wilford said. But Phoebe was not especially eager to go either. She had loved living with her parents again. Their home was comfortable, warm, and familiar. If she stayed in Maine, she would never be far from family and friends. Missouri, on the other hand, was 1,500 miles away. If she left, she might not see her family again. Was she ready to make that sacrifice? Phoebe confided her feelings to Wilford. He was sympathetic to her anxiety about leaving family, but he did not share her attachment to home. He knew, as she did, that Zion was a place of safety and protection. "I would go to the land of Zion or wherever God sent me," he noted in his journal, "if I had to forsake as many fathers, mothers, brothers, and sisters as could stand between Maine and Missouri and subsist upon boiled herbs on the way." Through September, Phoebe and Wilford waited for the Fox Islands branch to come to the mainland and start their journey west. But as each day passed and the branch members did not appear, Wilford became impatient. It was getting late in the year. The longer they delayed their journey, the more likely they were to encounter bad weather on the road. Other circumstances were making Phoebe more hesitant to leave. Their daughter, Sarah Emma, had come down with a severe cough, and Phoebe wondered if it was wise to take her on such a long journey in cold weather. Then an exaggerated report of the Election Day brawl in faraway Davies County appeared in the local newspaper. The news startled everyone. "It will not do to go," neighbors told Phoebe and Wilford. "You will be killed." A few days later, about 50 Fox Island Saints arrived, ready to journey to Zion. Phoebe knew it was time to leave, that Wilford had to join the 12 in Missouri, but she felt the strong pull of home and family. The road to Missouri would be hard, and Sarah Emma's health was still frail, and there was no guarantee that they would be safe from mobs once they arrived in their new home. Still, Phoebe believed in the gathering. She had left home to follow the Lord before, and she was willing to do it again. When she said goodbye to her parents, she felt like Ruth in the Old Testament, forsaking home and family for her faith. As hard as it was to leave, she placed her trust in God and climbed into the wagon. In late September, 21-year-old Charles Hales arrived with a company of Canadian Saints in DeWitt, Missouri. One of thousands answering the call to gather to Zion, he had left Toronto with his parents and siblings earlier that year. DeWitt was 70 miles southeast of Far West and provided wagon trains a place to rest and resupply before pushing on to Caldwell County. But when Charles arrived, the town was under siege. About 400 saints lived in DeWitt, and neighbors in and around the settlement were pressuring them to move out of the area, insisting they go by October 1st or face expulsion. George Hinkle, the leader of the saints in DeWitt, refused to leave. He said the saints would stay and fight for their right to live there. Feeding tensions in DeWitt were rumors that Danites were preparing to wage war against the Missourians. Many citizens had begun to mobilize against the saints and were now camped on the outskirts of DeWitt, ready to attack the town at any moment. The saints had sent an appeal to Missouri Governor Lilburn Boggs for protection. Most of the Canadian saints pushed on to Far West, anxious to avoid conflict, but George asked Charles to stay and defend DeWitt against mobs. As a farmer and musician, Charles was more accustomed to a plow or trombone than a gun, but George needed men to build up fortifications around DeWitt and prepare for battle. On October 2nd, the day after the saints' deadline to abandon the settlement, the mob started shooting at them. At first, the saints did not return fire, but after 2 days, Charles and some two dozen saints took positions along their fortifications and fired back, wounding one man. The mob charged the fortifications, sending Charles and the others scrambling for cover in some log homes nearby. The mob blocked roads going into DeWitt, cutting the saints off from food and other supplies. 2 nights later, on October 6th, Joseph and Hiram Smith slipped into town with Lyman White and a small band of armed men. They found the saints nearly out of food and other provisions. Unless the siege ended soon, hunger and sickness would weaken the saints before the mob had to fire another shot. Lyman was ready to defend DeWitt to the end, but after Joseph saw how desperate the situation was, he wanted to broker a peaceful solution. He was sure that if any Missourians were killed in the siege, mobs would descend on the town and wipe the saints out. Joseph sent a plea for Governor Boggs' help, enlisting a friendly Missourian to carry the appeal. The messenger returned 4 days later with news that the governor would not defend the saints against attacks. Boggs insisted the conflict was between them and the mob. "They must fight it out," he said. With enemies assembling in nearly every nearby county and the saints receiving no reliable support from the state militia, Joseph knew he had to end the siege. He hated to give in to the mob, but the saints in DeWitt were exhausted and desperately outnumbered. Defending the settlement further could be a fatal mistake. Reluctantly, he decided it was time to abandon DeWitt and retreat to Far West. On the morning of October 11th, the saints loaded up what little property they could carry in wagons and set out across the prairie. Charles wanted to go with them, but another Canadian saint who was not yet ready to leave asked him to stay behind and help him. Charles agreed, expecting that he and his friend would quickly be able to catch up with the rest of the saints. But after they finally slipped out of town, his friend turned back when his horse gave out. Unwilling to stay any longer in hostile territory, Charles set off alone and on foot over the unfamiliar prairie. He headed northwest in the direction of Caldwell County with only a vague idea of where he was going. On October 15th, a few days after the DeWitt Saints arrived in Far West, Joseph called together every man in town. Hundreds of Saints had retreated to Far West, fleeing mob activities across northern Missouri. Many of them now lived in wagons or tents scattered throughout the town. The weather had turned cold, and the Saints were cramped and miserable. Joseph could see the situation was spiraling out of control. He was getting reports that their enemies were gathering from all directions. When mobs had attacked them in Jackson and Clay counties, the Saints had tried to bear it meekly, retreating from conflicts and relying on lawyers and judges to restore their rights. But where had it gotten them? He was tired of the abuse, and he wanted to take a bolder stand against their enemies. The Saints were out of options. "We have tried long enough," Joseph cried out to the men around him. "Who is so big a fool as to cry, 'The law, the law,' when it is always administered against us and never in our favor?" Years of stolen land and unpunished crimes against the Saints had left him with little trust in politicians and lawyers, and the governor's unwillingness to help the Saints only reinforced that view. "We will take our affairs into our own hands and manage for ourselves," Joseph said. "We have applied to the governor, and he will do nothing for us. The militia of the county we have tried, and they will do nothing." He believed the state itself was no better than a mob. "We have yielded to the mob in DeWitt," he said, "and now they are preparing to strike a blow in Davies." He refused to let anything else be taken from the Saints. They would defend themselves, the prophet declared, or die in the attempt.
0: You have been listening to Saints, the story of the Church of Jesus Christ in the Latter Days. 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
4: A bishop in Ghana, Kweku A. Ono, knew from the moment he was called as bishop of the Ghana Adorkor First Ward that his ward members would look to him for answers to their questions. How will I feed my children? How can I afford to see a doctor? I have no roof. How can I keep my family's clothes and food dry? These questions are born out of a poverty that can scarcely be imagined by those who have not seen it firsthand. Most of the members in Bishop Ono's ward were unemployed. They lived in crumbling, unsafe buildings without running water. They were hungry most of the time. Many had simply given up, unable to even hope that they and their children would ever know anything different. Bishop Ono immersed himself in the scriptures and searched materials the church provided about welfare. When able-bodied members asked for assistance, he told them, "The church will help you, but you must do all you can to help yourself." Bishop Ono put them to work cleaning the church meeting house and picking up litter.

0: lived in an uncompleted house, and who made a few meager coins by selling odds and ends on the streets of Accra. The young man had never worked with a keyboard before and was doubtful that he could learn, but with the encouragement of the bishop, he decided he'd try. Out of fast offerings, the bishop bought a small, used typewriter, and the young man began to practice. To his surprise, he not only learned to type, but he was offered a position with the company. With a steady income, he was able to afford an apartment. It wasn't long before he had been promoted to a position of supervising an entire floor of employees. When others saw his success, it bolstered their confidence as well. Additional keyboarding classes were organized. Eventually, more than 30 ward members obtained similar employment and were able to lift themselves out of poverty. But that wasn't all. Bishop Ono knew that education was critical for his members, but to get into the Ghana equivalent of high school, students had to pass a qualifying exam, one that only 12% of Ghana's 170,000 students pass each year. Few of the youth in his ward passed the test and, therefore, were not able to continue their education, albeit dooming them to a life of distress and want. So Bishop Ono called in a few of the most educated members of his ward and asked if they would be willing to hold a special class for the youth of the ward and tutor them in math and English. When the next exams were taken, nearly all of the youth of the Adorcore First Ward passed the test and went on to high school. As the ward began to lift itself from temporal bondage, other wonderful things began to happen as well. Tithing in our ward increased tenfold, Bishop Ono says. Fast offerings also increased, and we were able to care for those in distress without asking for additional funds from the stake. I tried my very best to do what Heavenly Father wanted me to do, Bishop Ono says. When the Savior was on the earth, he looked out for people. If he were here today, I'm certain he would do the same.
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3: I would never take credit for His sweet, perfect love, but oh, how grateful I am that He allows me to just be a piece of the puzzle. I've always known that I hear through thoughts in my mind, I hear through feelings in my heart, impressions, emotions, but I've noticed that I hear names. I just had an experience yesterday, hearing a name. This dear sister, she had written a letter telling me about her favorite primary teacher from her childhood and why she was her favorite and why she loved her so much and what an influence she had had on her life. And she said, "Sister Jones, I don't know why I'm writing this to you, but I feel that someone needs to know besides me how wonderful this woman is." And she's now experiencing stage 4 cancer. I thought, well, I want to call her. I want to see if I can talk to her. So I thought, okay, well, I was getting ready to go into a meeting. And I thought, after my meetings, I'll call. Well, I didn't make it through very many meetings. And I heard her name. And it was Call Now. So I picked up my phone. I went in the office and I called and her husband answered the phone. And he's on round the clock care. He's helping her. He said, "Let me check and see if my wife is awake." And he went in and she was. And so I was able to read the letter to her. And it was a very emotional, sweet, tender experience that we shared together. And as I pondered that, it began because this dear sister in another state heard him. And then she gave me an opportunity to hear him. And then this family and I, talking on the phone together, had the opportunity to hear him together. I would never take credit for his sweet, perfect love, but oh, how grateful I am that he allows me to

to just be a piece of the puzzle. It's all him, and yet he lets us be a part of it. And in the process, we are uplifted, we are taught, we are inspired, we are loved. And it makes you just want to go do it more and more and more.

0: Witnesses of the Gold Plates of the Book of Mormon by Mark Ashurst McGee, Senior Historian, Joseph Smith Papers Project, Church History Department. In addition to the three witnesses and the eight witnesses whose testimonies appear in the introduction to the Book of Mormon, several others saw or felt the gold plates. In 1823, when the angel Moroni first appeared to Joseph Smith, he told Joseph about the gold plates, saying there was a book deposited written upon gold plates. He also said that the fullness of the everlasting gospel was contained in it, as delivered by the Savior to the ancient inhabitants. 4 years later, on September 22, 1827, Moroni committed the plates into his charge. As Joseph later explained, he told me that when I got those plates of which he had spoken, I should not show them to any person, only to those to whom I should be commanded to show them. The plates were sacred, and Joseph did not show them to others without permission. However, many individuals felt the plates while covered and even heard the metal sounds of the plates. When the translation was finished, the three and the eight witnesses saw the plates uncovered, and the eight witnesses handled them uncovered. The plates were therefore witnessed with three senses: seeing, touching, and hearing. Witnesses saw the full stack of plates, as well as the rings that bound it, the sealed and unsealed portions, as well as the seal binding the sealed portion, each of the individual plates of the unsealed portion, and the engraved inscriptions on each side of each leaf. Witnesses touched the plates when they hefted the full stack in their arms to assess its weight, thumbed the side of the stack like thumbing the pages of a book, and felt every single plate in the unsealed portion as they turned the leaves one by one. Witnesses heard the metal plates rustle, tinkle, and clink when moved. Over time, the plates were witnessed in three places: Manchester, New York; Harmony, Pennsylvania; and Fayette, New York. Witnesses in Manchester. The Smith family and others in their area were given opportunities to heft the ancient record and feel its individual plates at the Smith family home in Manchester Township, New York. Joseph's younger brother William, age 16 in 1827, had a vivid memory of witnessing the plates, which he later shared in a sermon. When the plates were brought in, they were wrapped up in a tow frock. My father then put them in a pillowcase. Father said, "What, Joseph, can we not see them?" Joseph responded, "No, I was forbidden to show them until they are translated, but you can feel them. We handled them, and we could tell what they were. Could tell whether they were round or square. Could raise the leaves this way," raising a few leaves of the Bible before him. "One could easily tell that they were not a stone, hewn out to deceive, or even a block of wood." On another occasion, William provided further information. "I could tell that they were plates of some kind, and that they were fastened together by rings running through the back." He also wrote that in addition to feeling the individual plates and rings, he had hefted the entire artifact. "I was permitted to lift them. They weighed about 60 pounds, according to the best of my judgment." Joseph's younger sister, Catherine, age 14, also got to hold the plates the day Joseph brought them home. She rippled her fingers up the edge of the plates and felt that they were separate metal plates, and heard the tinkle of sound that they made. Mother Lucy later shared her experiences with a neighbor, Sally Bradford Parker, who wrote, "I asked her if she saw the plates. She said no, it was not for her to see them, but she hefted and handled them, and I believed all she said, for I lived by her 8 months, and she was one of the best of women." Though she never saw the plates uncovered, Lucy was certain of their authenticity and the validity of their translation. She remembered being visited by a deacon from one of the local churches who asked to see the plates. When she refused to produce the record, he asked her to stop talking to others about it. Lucy replied, "If you should burn me at the stake, I would declare that Joseph has got that record." Others in the Palmyra and Manchester area, where the Smith family lived, were permitted to heft the plates while they were stored inside a box or in some other kind of container. Martin Harris reported that his wife, Lucy Harris, and one of their daughters, probably Lucy or Duty, visited the Smiths and were allowed to heft the plates. Both told Martin that they were quite heavy. Then Martin Harris himself visited the Smiths and had the same experience. Martin Harris related that Alva Beeman, who lived in the area as well, was also permitted to heft the plates in a box and said he heard them jink. The plates were presumably moved when the box was handed to Alva, making the sound of clinking metal. Witnesses in Harmony. By December 1827, there had been several attempts to steal the plates, so Joseph decided to move with Emma to the home of her parents in Harmony Township, Pennsylvania. When Joseph and Emma arrived, Joseph allowed Isaac Hale, Emma's father, to heft the plates in a box. Isaac later stated, "I was allowed to feel the weight of the box, and they gave me to understand that the book of plates was then in the box." Yet he was unconvinced and dissatisfied with the situation. He told Joseph to either show him the plates or remove them from his house. Joseph hid the plates in the nearby woods until he and Emma moved into their own home on the Hale property. An adjacent farm was owned by Joseph and Sarah McCoon. Their granddaughter later reported that Joseph McCoon had been allowed to take in his hands a pillowcase in which the supposed saintly treasure was wrapped and to feel through the cloth that it had leaves. In Harmony, Joseph Smith began his translation of the Book of Mormon by the gift and power of God. His initial scribes were his wife, Emma, and his friend, Martin Harris. Like members of the Harris and Smith families, Emma hefted the plates as she would lift and move them while cleaning. She also felt the individual leaves also heard the sound they made when moved, describing them in this way. "I once felt of the plates as they thus lay on the table, tracing their outline and shape. They seemed to be pliable like thick paper and would rustle with a metallic sound when the edges were moved by the thumb, as one does sometimes thumb the edges of a book." Witnesses in Fayette. By the end of May 1829, the same kind of persecution Joseph had experienced in Manchester began occurring in Harmony, and Joseph realized he would need to move again to complete the translation. Along with his wife Emma and his scribe, Oliver Cowdery, Joseph was taken into the household of some acquaintances, Peter and Mary Whitmer of Fayette Township, New York. Mary Whitmer was shown the plates by a heavenly messenger. As far as we know, she never committed her experience to writing. But Mary shared her experience with her children and grandchildren, who later shared it with others. Her grandson, John C. Whitmer, related, "I have heard my grandmother Mary M. Whitmer say on several occasions that she was shown the plates of the Book of Mormon by a holy angel." Her son David said that she was met out near the yard by an old man. Grandson John said this man was carrying something on his back that looked like a knapsack, and that at first she was a little afraid of him. However, when he spoke to her in a kind, friendly tone and began to explain to her the nature of the work which was going on in her house, she was filled with inexpressible joy and satisfaction. John provided further detail on the wonderful witness of the sacred record that Mary received at that time. He then untied his knapsack and showed her a bundle of plates. This strange person turned the leaves of the book of the plates over, leaf after leaf, and also showed her the engravings upon them. The personage then suddenly vanished with the plates, and where he went, she could not tell. John stated, "I knew my grandmother to be a good, noble, and truthful woman, and I have not the least doubt of her statement in regard to seeing the plates being strictly true. She was a strong believer in the Book of Mormon until the day of her death." Mary's son David would become one of the three witnesses who were shown the plates by an angel when the translation was complete. Moreover, Mary's other sons would be among the eight witnesses to whom Joseph Smith showed the plates, who got to heft and handle the plates uncovered, and to turn the plates and observe their ancient engravings. Our own witness. In matters of faith and history, many people want more evidence. Some might wish that the gold plates were available for all to view in a world-renowned museum. Though Joseph Smith returned the gold plates to the angel Moroni, and we do not get to personally inspect them, we have the testimonies of those who did. The history of the plates fulfills the divine law of witnesses. The Lord God will proceed to bring forth the words of the book, and in the mouth of as many witnesses as seemeth him good will he establish his word. The men and women who saw and touched and heard the plates bore witness to the material reality of the plates and their inscriptions, their ancient appearance, and the heavenly approval of their divine translation. As with the 3 and 8 witnesses, the testimonies of the other witnesses are not meant to convert us to gospel living. Rather, the testimonies of all the various witnesses provide a reason for us to take the Book of Mormon seriously, to read it, and to act on Moroni's promise. When ye shall receive these things, I would exhort you that ye would ask God, the Eternal Father, in the name of Christ, if these things are not true, and if ye shall ask with a sincere heart, with real intent, having faith in Christ, he will manifest the truth of it unto you, by the power of the Holy Ghost. This promise is addressed to every person in the latter days. It is for you. Maybe this promise has already been fulfilled in your life. Maybe the words of those who saw the gold plates are calling you now to read the sacred scripture that was translated from their engravings. The men and women who saw and held the plates stayed true to their witness, and we can do the same. We can hold our witness sacred, and we can share it with others.
1: A book with a powerful, unparalleled message. While translating the Book of Mormon, Joseph learned that the Lord would choose witnesses to see the plates. This is part of what the Lord himself established when he said, "In the mouth of 2 or 3 witnesses, every word may be established." The historical facts and the special witnesses of the Book of Mormon testify that its coming forth was indeed miraculous. Nevertheless, the power of this book is not based only in its magnificent history, but on its powerful, unparalleled message that has changed countless lives, including mine. Elder Ulysses Suarez of the Quorum of the 12 Apostles.
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3: Thanks for joining us for Youth Voices. I'm Stephanie Tobar, and I will be leading our youth panel discussion today on friends. Joining me in studio today are Ian Thomas, Brittany Eldridge, and Gabriel Ledoux. Thank you for joining us.
4: Glad to be here.
3: First, let's have each of you tell us where you're from and how old you are.
5: I'm Ian Thomas, and I'm from Draper, Utah, and I'm 15 years old.
6: I'm Brittany Eldridge. I'm from Draper, Utah, and I'm 13 years old.
7: I'm Gabriel William Ledoux. I grew up in Minnesota, but right now I'm living in Ogden, Utah, and I'm 13 years old.
3: I'm Stephanie Tobar. I'm 18, and I'm from Chile, but I'm now living in Taylorsville, Utah. Let's get started then. Do you guys think it's okay to have good friends who are not members of the church?
5: I think it's okay to have good friends who aren't members. I have a few friends that aren't members, and I'm trying to be an example to them so that maybe they can join the church and I still have their friendship.
7: Yeah, well, first of all, being a member of the church doesn't automatically ensure that person follows the standards. There's like this funny example that my best friend told me. Going to church doesn't make you LDS just as much as standing in a driveway makes you a car. So as long as you have a friend that shares your interests and your spiritual values and moral standards, they're a great choice for a friend. And if they're not a member of the church and they still have those qualities, then that gives them a great opportunity to introduce them to the church. So
3: I think like the key word here, though, is good friends, because you can be very good friends with someone, but that doesn't necessarily make them a good friend. I think as long as they know your standards and they respect your standards, I think it's okay.
6: I had a friend from all the way back to third grade. She was an LDS, but she had my same standards, so I was comfortable around her, and she ended up being baptized in the church.
7: Yeah,
6: and
7: awesome.
6: She's still.
5: Yeah, that's great.
7: Really
5: there
7: cool.
5: You go.
7: That's what I mm-hmm.
3: Thomas S. Monson taught, quote, "Everyone needs good friends. Your circle of friends will greatly influence your thinking and behavior, just as you will theirs. When you share common values with your friends, you can strengthen and encourage each other. Treat everyone with kindness and dignity. Many non-members have come into the church through friends who have involved them in church activities." Close quote. We've been counseled to choose our friends carefully, but we've also been counseled not to judge others. How can we do one without doing the other?
6: I think that the scriptures tell us to not judge unrighteously, not to judge. Mm-hmm. Because we make judgments every day.
3: Yeah.
6: But if we're judging unrighteously, then that's what we're not supposed to do. So you can choose our friends carefully and do both and choose the right both ways.
3: Yeah. I've always been taught to, you know, not judge just the same, but I think I'm the kind of person that gives like another person a chance to be a friend and for me to be a friend to them, but as long as they respect my values and standards and not try to challenge them, because I've had situations like that where they're like, oh, come on, just one sip of coffee isn't going to kill you or anything like that. But it's hard not to judge people because you kind of have to in a way, but I think as long as you're keeping them in mind and yourself in mind and you're keeping your standards and letting them do their own thing, I think that's what matters.
5: Yeah, I try to choose my friends really carefully, because if you don't, then you may end up with somebody that could turn you like astray from the church. But you don't have to judge them. You could just say, well, maybe like I can still be their friend, but I don't have to judge them.
7: Yeah. Well, the best way to start off this question is to remind us what the definition of judgment is. It's the process of forming an opinion by discerning and comparing. And those are really necessary to picking a good friend. Because, I mean, there's no way, like, we're making a conscious choice to like or dislike things about a person and why we're inclined to do so. So I expect to be chosen as a friend by the measures that I take to choose mine. So choosing good friends is always going to require judgment, but it is our responsibility to make those judgments fair and honest. So,
3: as Brittany mentioned, the Joseph Smith translation of Matthew 7:1 says, "Judge not unrighteously, that ye be not judged, but judge righteous judgment." So what's wrong with having friends with lower standards?
5: I had some friends with some lower standards a few years ago, and they were trying to influence me to do some things that I didn't believe were right. And so I didn't want to leave those friendships because I had them for such a long time. So I prayed about it, and I realized that I didn't have to, like, leave those friends. I just had to find maybe some new friends, but I could still be friends with those people. So it's not wrong to have friends with lowered standards, but like they may turn you astray. Yeah, they may influence you to do wrong things. So It's better to have friends with your standards, but I don't think it's wrong to have friends with lower standards.
3: I think it all kind of depends on how strong your testimony is, because I think no matter what, you're always going to be acquainted with people with lower standards. But I remember in junior high, trying to fit in, that meant it or equaled trying to lower your standards. And I remember lowering my standards so I could be cool. And it was not cool at the end of the day. And I later realized that it's not okay, because, I mean, it's okay to talk to people with lower standards and be nice to them, yeah, and not judge them, but just not let their influence get to you and reflect your character and the person you are. So,
7: yeah. Well, theoretically, nothing is really wrong with having a friend with lower standards if you are confident that you're strong enough to lift that friend to your high standards.
5: Yeah.
7: And you can continually be a good example in spite of their bad influence. But in reality, that really sounds like gambling. You're taking a big chance that you really shouldn't. So, I mean, I'd be better off sticking with a sure thing, having a friend with my standards and having a friend that, like a regular friend with good standards. That's what I think.
3: My best friend in the whole world, she's like my sister. I grew up with her. She doesn't have the same standards that I do. She's not a member of the church. And she tries to have an influence on what I do. And she knows me as the girl that's Mormon and doesn't do anything. But she tries to influence me into doing things that she knows I can't do. And if it weren't for having a firm testimony, I think I probably would have, you know, slipped a couple times with her. But having friends with lower standards, I think it all depends on how strong your testimony is.
6: I think the only problem with having friends with lower standards is that you can get pressured into doing something that you don't want to do. So I think what you would do if you did have friends with lower standards is you bring them into your group of friends rather than being pulled into their group of friends.
5: Yeah, it's,
6: because then they'll get influenced mm-hmm. with your group mm-hmm. rather than you getting influenced with their group.
7: Yeah, that's a good idea.
3: And if you are friends with someone with lower standards, you know, it gives you the chance to show them. And if you're confident in your standards and you're not just like, I can't really do it because I'm Mormon, but you're like, I know I'm not supposed to do this and this is why I believe I'm not supposed to do it, maybe they'll look up to you and the confidence that you have in your standards. So let's listen to Elder Jairo Mazzagardi's advice from October 2010 General Conference.
4: Often become prey to sin to start with someone choosing friends whose standards are not consistent with the gospel. In order to be popular or to be accepted by peers, the person then compromises gospel principles and laws, going down a path that only bring pain and sadness to this person and to his or her loved ones.
3: What happens when you can see the good side to someone who is considered wild? You feel for him or her and want to help bring them back to a good way of life. You can see that they desperately need a good friend, but you don't want to get pulled into their behavior yourself.
7: Well, you can't really impose a good way of life. So until that person is ready for a change, there's not much you can do. It's good to keep like a distance from that person, but be there for them and support and encourage them when they do make right choices and stuff, and withdraw yourself when they choose bad choices. And so that's what I think.
5: There was a family in my ward, and they had a nephew that they wanted to bring into the church. So they saved up enough money to get him a plane ticket to come to Utah. And when he got here, he didn't want to join the church. So he just sat around and went to his job, and then he came back and slept and just repeated that. And they really wanted him to join the church, and he was doing some things that they didn't really like think were their standards. So they had the missionaries go over, and he said, oh, I don't want them. And then one day the missionaries came, and he said, okay, fine, I guess I'll try it for once. And then he started listening more and more, and a few weeks ago he was baptized. So it just takes a little working, and I guess you can change anybody's way of life into your standards.
7: Yeah, you should.
5: A good way of life.
7: You really shouldn't, like, you never should give up on them, because that wouldn't be good. But yeah, just support them when they're doing the right, and always just nudge them towards the good side and do whatever you can. But
3: I think, like, the fact that you are in their life and they're having a hard time in their life doing the right things, the fact that you're in their life and you're someone that they can go to for help and someone that they might keep in the back of their mind when they are confronted with a decision that might mean choosing right from wrong, that already, I think, is a start for them to start changing. And also just being a good friend and not judging them for what they do, I think that helps a lot. Because when I was having a hard time in junior high, back to my junior high days, I really appreciated those that stuck around, the friends that stuck around with me and helped me and didn't judge me. And they could have easily just walked away and been like, I don't want anything to do with you anymore. But they were like, Stephanie, you can do better than this, you know. So being a good friend is a big part of helping someone who's considered wild.
5: Yeah, being an example to anybody, that's probably like the best thing you can do.
3: Mm-hmm. How can we do what is right and still be accepted by our friends?
6: I think that if you have friends that aren't accepting you for your standards, then you've got the wrong friends. You need to have friends that build you up and accept you for your standards.
7: Mm-hmm. If we made good choices of friends, we really don't need to be any different than being ourselves, because we should all have the same interests and standards. And like Brittany said, if your friends don't accept your choices, then they really shouldn't even be your friends, because you should always feel comfortable around your friends and doing what you usually would do.
3: I think just standing up for what you believe in and being an example, I think your friends will admire that. If your friends have lower standards or different standards than what you do, they shouldn't be having a hard time accepting who you are if it's something better, you know? But it's, like I mentioned before, it's about having confidence in what you're doing. So, yeah. Elder Richard G. Scott explains, quote, "You don't need to compromise your standards to be accepted by good friends. The more obedient you are, the more you stand for true principles, the more the Lord can help you overcome temptation. You can also help others because they will feel your strength. Let them know about your standards by consistently living them. Answer questions about your principles when you are asked, but avoid being preachy. I know from personal experience that works. No one intends to make serious mistakes. They come when you compromise your standards to be more accepted by others. Close quote. That is so true, because with my best friend, I totally try and be preachy with them and be like, well, Article of Faith 4 says, like, and it never works. Trust me, it doesn't work. You have to be a friend first before you're a missionary.
5: Yeah.
3: That's so important. I learned that from my own personal experience.
6: I had a friend that she was LDS, but she didn't come to church a lot, and she just wasn't really, like, excited about the gospel. And so we always tried to, like, invite her, but she just didn't really have any friends in our class. And so we figured out that you just need to be their friend first. Like you said, I started getting closer and closer with her, and we became really close friends, and she started coming to church and Young Women's. And wow. Now she just comes regularly.
3: Oh, that's awesome.
8: Very nice.
6: Yeah.
3: Mm-hmm. Hmm. Well, there was this girl that came from Ecuador, and I go to a Spanish branch. And she was visiting her family. And her family that was here, she wasn't a member of the church, and they were. So she was going to stay here for, I think, a month or two. And they had a goal, and they wanted her to get baptized. But I guess them wanting her to get baptized really bad. And she felt really pressured to be baptized. And she was seeing the missionaries and everything, but I try to be a friend with her. She was in Young Women's with me. And I try to be a friend to her first. And she would explain to me how she felt so pressured about getting baptized. And the baptism date was set and everything, but she felt like it was too fast.
7: Yeah.
3: And so I try to be a friend. And with being a friend, I guess you tend to share your testimony and you're an example at the same time with being a good friend. So she saw that I was a member of the church, but I wasn't pressuring her into joining the church. So she saw that and she understood that her family just wanted the best for her. And she saw that they just wanted her to have the gospel in her life, and she accepted it. And at the end, she did get baptized. So
7: yeah, I should always leave the decision up to them.
3: Mm-hmm.
7: Obviously, when they're ready.
3: For some youth, whether or not they have friends at church can affect their church attendance. What can I do to make others feel welcome at church?
5: Like that last quote said, it said, don't be preachy. And I think you have to be a friend. Like you said, you have to be a friend before you can be a missionary. And if you're too preachy, that may, like, pressure them too much, and they may want to leave. So just, you have to be a good friend.
7: Yeah. Well, first day of junior high will always relate to everything. So for people that don't have friends at church, Sundays can be like the first day of school. Like in my first year of junior high, I didn't know who anybody was and I really didn't feel comfortable.
3: Yeah.
7: But then this girl just said, "Hi, Gabriel," when I was at my locker, and it made my day. And so So just ask the person questions and just talk and be kind and include them in conversations or other activities and just make them feel included. And maybe it's just saying hi, Gabriel. I mean, not hi, Gabriel, but like just saying hi or just...
3: Just giving a warm smile.
7: A warm smile or just welcoming them to church and saying glad to be there. Just make them feel welcome.
3: When I was a sophomore in high school, I remember having a hard time because it was high school, you know, and you're a sophomore, squashmore, you know. So when I was walking down the hall, I was just kind of having a long day and I was just ready to go home. And there was this girl, and I always looked up to her as well because I always noticed that she was so modest in everything. And in my school, that's not like the coolest thing, but she was very modest. And I always admired her for that. But she was walking down the hall, and she just smiled, and she was like, "Hi, Stephanie." And I was just so happy. Like, she just radiated. It just made my day. Just a warm smile and saying hi just makes a whole difference, and that can apply at church as well. You don't just have to be a good, you know, friend just at church. You can apply that at school as well. And when I was at Beehive, I was extremely shy, like so shy. I wouldn't smile back or anything. And I remember the Laurels trying to reach out to me, and I felt so bad for them. They were having a hard time with me, and I knew they were having a hard time with my shyness. But I was so grateful for them and for the girls that especially just try to go out of their way to include me. And I still remember that to this day. And I see them sometimes, and I'm just like, thank you so much for reaching out to me. I mean, I turned out okay, hopefully, but thank you for doing that. Let's listen to Elder Russell M. Nelson's advice.
8: As a member of the church, reach out to those you do not know and greet them warmly. Each Sunday, extend a hand of fellowship to at least one person you did not know before. Each day of your life, strive to enlarge your own circle of friendship.
3: Elder M. Russell Ballard also teaches,
9: brothers and sisters, we members must help the conversion process by making our wards and branches friendly places with no exclusivity, where all people feel welcome and comfortable. Teach the children, youth, and adults that being warm and friendly are Christ-like qualities.
3: So how can we be a good friend, and how can we have good friends?
5: Like Gabriel has said earlier, just saying hi or giving a warm smile, that's being a good friend, because that can make anybody's day. And you can have good friends by just supporting your standards and, yeah.
7: There's this pretty cool quote that I learned in my art class. If you go out searching for friends, you'll never find anyone. But if you go out to be a friend, then they'll be everywhere. So being a good friend should be a search for making other people's day brighter. And doing so gets you the bonus package of having good friends. So it's a two-in-one thing. Just by doing service and having that outward-reaching spirit, you can have good friends and you can be a good friend. Because good friends will always accept and appreciate a brighter day.
6: Whenever I think about being a good friend and making good friends, I go back to the basics and I think about being loyal and not gossiping and doing those little things that make a really big difference.
3: It's so easy to gossip too these days.
6: Yeah.
3: And I've noticed that too, but just holding back and being nice, you know, just be nice. Oh, and while I was in school, I remember thinking and just looking at all my friends in my lunch table, and I was just like, your friends reflect who you are. And I noticed how my friends were just like laughing and just like joking around. I was like, and I never noticed that, and how your friends can reflect who you are and the kind of person you are. I think it's really important to be loyal as well. But being a good friend means you're going to have good friends. And having good friends means mm-hmm. you're a good friend.
6: So I had a friend that was really good at just letting, like, being happy for me. And so I remember, like, going on a trip, and I called her and I texted her during it, and I was just saying, like, what we did that day. And she would just be like, oh, I'm so happy. I hope you have so much fun for the rest of your trip. And she never tried to compare and say, like, how good this trip was when I went on it. Or, like, she just said, oh, I hope you're having a great time. And she was never, like, jealous, like, said, oh, I wish I could have come with you. She just made the person feel good about what they were doing and never tried to top it.
3: Well, for the Strength of Youth teaches, to have good friends, be a good friend yourself. Show interest in others and let them know you care about them. Treat everyone with kindness and respect. Go out of your way to be a good friend to those who are shy or do not feel included. What can you do when two of your friends are fighting with each other?
7: That's always really hard. Well, one time, while we were hiking in Adams Canyon, my best friends, who were their brothers, they were just bickering on something not really significant. And after a while, I just said, the smarter of you two will stop the arguing. And it was, like, really quiet for a while. And then the next thing you know, they were apologizing. And so when your friends are fighting, make it a priority to show them how unimportant the reason of the argument is compared to their friendship. Because the spirit of argument, my mom says always says this, the spirit of argument is the spirit of Satan. So just...
3: Wow.
7: Don't, I know, it's pretty straight to the point, but...
3: My bishop always says that it takes two to make a fight. And I think it's important to be a good friend to both of them, not just kind of turn your back on one and be a good friend to the other, but try and be, like, you know, a mediator between the argument and try to solve it yourself, but not try and get yourself in the argument as well. Be loyal, but keep both of their best interests in mind as well.
5: Yeah, my brothers, I consider them my friends, and they're always fighting with each other because I have three younger brothers, and it's rough. And They're always fighting, and I never know what to do to help my mom. So usually I'll just start playing the piano or nice. Play like a funny song or something, and they'll start smiling, and then I'll say, and they'll usually figure it out themselves. But if there's like happiness, then there usually won't be like fighting.
3: Are you the oldest?
5: Yeah.
3: Me too.
5: Yeah.
3: I see just fighting all the time between my younger siblings, and it's kind of hard because they do look up to you as the oldest.
5: Yeah.
3: Like, stop this right now, or
7: I
3: you get blamed for it.
7: Did that.
3: Yeah.
6: You guys are all saying you're the oldest. I'm the youngest in my family. So I imagine that I was the one that everyone was trying to get to stop fighting with, my older brother. But the thing that always made us, like, happy is, like Ian said, when you were playing, when there's, like, happy music or a hymn playing, you always kind of felt guilty arguing that there's a hymn playing. And you realize how unimportant it is when you're arguing and you stop.
5: Yeah, my mom usually starts singing like a hymn. She's like, there's love at home. And we're all like beating each other up. But usually
7: then
5: I stop
7: like,
5: stuff.
7: Like, I just punch you and you're just like.
5: Yeah, then we stop.
7: Like look back at him. I'm sorry.
5: Yeah, there you go. That usually solves it.
7: Mm-hmm. Yeah, hymns are a great way.
3: Yes, yes. Well, moving on. How can you not let a boy or girl get in the way of a friendship?
7: Not dating until you're 16 is a great, great rule, because they're so right, even though some teenagers don't think it is. It's so right, because dating when you're younger than 16 is like putting a finger in front of your face. Like, when you look at the finger, all the rest of the surroundings blur out.
3: Yeah, and it doesn't make it exciting either.
7: It doesn't, and then, I mean, so you just lose focus of all your other friends when you, and instead of just dating, just have friends, as many friends as you want, and you can just focus on all of those and just have a fun time with all of those instead of just focusing on just one friend and making that your one priority, kind of like, you know.
3: I had my bishop talk to me about dating on my way to girls' camp one year, and I was like, so what do you think about dating and stuff in high school? And he was like, I think it should be okay. I mean, you should be able to date around and have fun with your friends, but you're universe shouldn't be all centered around this one person. So, what can you do if you want to be friendly but you're shy?
7: Well, it's a good thing to remember that other people could feel the same way, and usually our fear is bigger than the reason for it. And also, praying is a good way to overcome shyness, because, I mean, Heavenly Father will support you if it's for a good cause. If you just want to be friendly and show that outward hand, but you really want to stick it in your pocket instead, you Heavenly Father will help you in that, and you always want to take the first step, because you can't really run a marathon without taking the first step. So just overcome your fear and pray, and then you'll get
3: just
7: supported.
3: Step out of your comfort zone, you know.
7: Yeah.
3: And when it happens to me a lot, when I run into people out in like public or at the mall, I kind of just want to be like, I didn't see you. But what helps me to overcome my shyness is thinking of someone that isn't shy and is very outgoing, and I'm like, okay, I want to be like that person. You know, you learn to do by doing. And if you put yourself out there and you just kind of set your shyness aside, you really don't have room for shyness.
5: Yeah, being shy would be is hard. You're like nervous to like talk. I was shy when I was younger, and I'm not quite sure how I got over it. I just kind of, you just have to take the first step. And so, as long as you're trying to be friendly and trying to do your best, then that's all that matters.
7: Yeah, it's always a process.
3: And if you kind of put them first and kind of put your shyness or your feelings aside, and you kind of let unselfishness, I guess, take place, you don't have any room for shyness that way.
7: It starts off by saying hi back to someone. Then it starts by you saying hi to that person first.
3: Yeah.
7: And
3: there
7: then
3: you
7: it
3: go.
7: Starts to talking to a person back, and then it start, and then you actually talking towards. I mean, it really, you just have to work on it. If you want to be friendly, then practicing in front of a mirror, saying hi, and
3: practicing
7: not blushing.
3: Yes.
7: Yeah, that's sometimes a good way. But
3: it's embarrassing to admit, but I have practiced in front of a mirror.
7: I've practiced in front of a mirror too.
3: But it really does help, though.
7: It's really good to be outgoing.
3: And making eye contact. That's the thing that bugs me the most about myself.
7: Yes.
3: That was a big thing about me with eye contact and making eye contact with people. And so I just started practicing with my own family. Like, I mean, you obviously make eye contact with the people you know, but just start making your way outside of your close circle and just practicing with strangers as well. I mean, I smile at strangers. I don't know if that's creepy at all, but I smile and just kind of try to be happy. But practicing in front of a mirror or with people you know, it definitely helps overcome your shyness. Elder L. Tom Perry says, quote, "I was very shy in high school, and I did not take advantage of opportunities to enlarge and build my talents. I was afraid to try." Don't be afraid to try. Have confidence in yourself. You won't succeed the first time on anything you do, but successive attempts will bring confidence in the development of new talents. How can we help a friend who is shy?
5: I have a few friends that are shy. Like, at my lunch table, there was one kid that came and sat next to us, and I could tell that took a lot to come and sit next to us. And so I tried to say hi, and he just was kind of like, oh, hi, and just kind of put his head down and didn't really look up. And so throughout the year, I was trying to, like, help him and just say, like, hi every day or so, and hoping that that would maybe, like, help him. And then throughout the year, towards the end, I realized that I was actually doing something. Like, I didn't think it was, like, making much of an impact, but after a while, I realized I was helping him come out of his shell a little bit.
3: Mm-hmm. Yeah, they get that you're making an effort. Mm-hmm. And yeah. I mean, I definitely noticed when I was really shy that people were making an effort. And even though it was just a hi or how are you doing, if they kept doing it. And I noticed with time that they really did care about me, and that helped me kind of open up and not be shy.
7: And you should explore what that friend is interested in.
3: And
7: learn how to relate to them and their interest, and then share your interest with them and let him learn more about it, him or her, learn more about it. And usually by that time, you've already placed a good foundation about your friendship, and it builds up the rest by itself, usually. So.
5: Yeah.
3: And that definitely helps when you're, like, going out on dates and stuff, when you get there. It helps just asking what you said, Gabe. What are your interests? What do you like to do with your spare time? Or what do you do as a hobby, you know? It definitely helps them, because that gives them something to talk about. You know, it's not like a yes or no kind of answer that you're expecting. It's like, you know, an actual sentence.
7: I
6: think a point that should be made is that if someone is asking questions about someone to try to get them out of their shell, you shouldn't answer for them. If you're their friend, you need to let them answer so they can start coming out of their shell a little more.
7: Yeah, that helps.
5: Yeah, I've seen that at school before. Like, that friend I was talking about earlier, I noticed that I started answering for him, like, on occasion, and because I'd be, like, at the lunch table or something, and they would be talking to him, and I'd say, oh, yeah, he's going here for the weekend or something. I can't remember, but, and so I tried to let him speak for himself, and because he never said, like, oh, let me talk, because he was a little, like, shy. So you have to remember that.
3: Yeah. Thank you for joining us for Youth Voices. I'm Stephanie, and thanks to our panelists, Ian Thomas, Brittany Eldridge, and Gabriel Ledoux.
7: Great to be
5: thank
7: here.
5: You. Thanks.
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11: It's easy to say, I love you, but if you're hungry and cold and want, those words don't mean anything. But if you say, I love you, and you put your hand out and do something about it, well, that means a whole lot more.
12: We are all brothers and sisters. We are all children of God. And that heritage, that being, that shared family is the most rewarding thing that I get to experience.
13: I believe that faith has a part of everything that makes a community come together, that it is that need to have that connection with other people that brings people together, a spiritual connection.
14: There are many activities that bring neighbors together. Porch gatherings, community plays, Friday night dances, local athletics. But no event appears to have a more profound effect on neighborhoods than when people join together to worship God. What power do the doctrines and principles taught in churches have on our communities? Does faith in God truly connect people? faith and the community. That's the topic of this edition of the Faith and Families Report, a half-hour program exploring faith's impact on critical issues facing today's families. Pick a community, any community, and you will find a microcosm of similarities and differences which make up the human race. In some communities, the differences result in hatred and violence, while in others, the differences are honored, even celebrated. Why are people in some neighborhoods fighting each other, while other neighbors are reaching out and working together? For today's program, we listen to people from prosperous neighborhoods to middle-class suburbs to inner-city slums. In our first report, two people living in vastly diverse communities have dedicated themselves to building up and strengthening their neighborhoods.
15: What you are hearing is faith at work, people volunteering for the nonprofit organization Habitat for Humanity. In response to the volunteers' spiritual commitment to build communities, Habitat workers are building hundreds of homes for the poor. This worldwide organization adheres to the teachings of Jesus Christ, of serving others. When people act in response to any human need, God magnifies their efforts to accomplish significant things. Rosalinda Armenta has experienced this precept firsthand. 14 years ago, Habitat for Humanity built her a home. Armenta believes it was a blessing from God.
11: I did belong to this church that I go to even today, and was kind of tired of looking and didn't want to give up, but stood in the congregation and I asked that they pray for me because I wanted to own a home one day for my children.
15: In response, the pastor gave her a Habitat application, which was eventually approved. To Armenta and her six children, this was God's answer to their prayers.
11: My children were very excited, and they were real aware that this was really something different, that it was just not expecting. And my son, being 12 years old, he understood the big picture, that there was a real God out there. And it was truly a answered prayer and a miracle that here I am, single, with six children, and didn't have the high school diploma to get a full-time job. I was on my way to being a homeowner.
15: Habitat's financing requires recipients to pay for the actual cost of their home, but without interest. Recipients are also responsible for sweat equity. Armenta says this was something she and her children gladly paid in full.
11: All Habitat had asked me was that I needed to do 500 hours of sweat equity, which to me, it was like, I can work. I know how to work. And normally, children are not allowed on the work site if they're younger than 16. But because they were going to be the children that belonged in the home, you know, they were allowed to clean, to paint, to carry things that were workable.
15: Rosalinda Armenta now works for Habitat as a homeowner advocate in the Denver, Colorado regional office. Understanding what a home can do for families, Armenta is passionate about her work.
11: And when the government is talking about building bigger prisons and putting in extra beds because they're running out of room, you know what? Habitat is saying we're building more homes and making sure more children have a safe place to sleep. And that makes all the difference in the world.
15: Since being with Habitat, Armenta has witnessed how their work benefits volunteers and recipients alike. She points out that the newly built homes have even prompted some of the surrounding communities to change for the better. Armenta believes that these changes are a direct response to the active love so evident in their work.
11: It's easy to say, I love you, but if you're hungry and cold and want, those words don't mean anything. But if you say, I love you, and you put your hand out and do something about it, well, that means a whole lot more.
15: Habitat workers believe all people are children of God, and their mission of building homes is the work of God for all who are in need.
11: We don't say that it's a religious organization because we have all faiths come together. And the part where the hand of God comes together, it's when everyone is able to hold a hammer in their hand and not look at what color the person standing next to them is, or what faith are you from before they pound a nail. They work together and they're seeing something being built and not that there's differences amongst each other.
15: Mariah Freilich lives hundreds of miles from Rosalinda Armenta in location and circumstance. And yet she too has experienced the blessings of bringing people together through service. Freilich is a young mother and founder of the Interfaith Music Association in Central Utah. The association provides music training, accompanists, and musical events to congregations of different faiths. The idea popped into her mind one day as she was mopping the floor.
13: It wasn't that somebody came to me and said, this is an assignment for you, or even, this is something that we think you would do well. This was something, I was mopping my kitchen floor, and I thought, you know, I think our community could really benefit from this.
15: From this simple beginning, the association now provides worship music to 10 different denominations. Mariah believes success has come because music is a common denominator of faith.
13: It just became so wonderfully poignant to me to watch, to see people in their worship, and especially through music, because that's a very profound part of worship to me and to the people that I associate with, to see how great their love is for each other and for God. I believe that faith has a part of everything that makes a community come together.
15: This community service has not come without challenge. One year, while trying to prepare for a Christmas concert, Mariah says it seemed like the association was falling apart. Discouraged, she wondered how she had ever thought such an endeavor could work. In this bewildered state of mind, she attended a children's choir practice. It was the ideal place to recapture her original vision.

0: And it was so great. And I feel very strongly about children singing worshipful music and learning the fundamentals about God and about who they are as children on this earth through music. And so to go and practice with them and help them learn the music and to hear them sing was just so amazing and touched my spirit so deeply that I knew, if for nothing else, this organization was here for these children, and these children were here for the community. And if we did nothing else, and if nothing else worked out, this one thing would uplift the community in a way that I could never have done on my own or with whatever other devices I thought would have been more effective.
1: Freilich believes her civic commitment will benefit her own children as well as her community.
0: I feel that what small difference I make in this world outside of my home only makes it a better place for my children when they are ready to leave. And even now, for them to see what I'm doing in the community and to see other people in the community working together is such a benefit to them.
1: According to Freilich, everyone has something to give their community.
0: So that's something to me to say to people who think, I'm so busy in my life where I have this and this and that going on, but I feel a need to connect with other people and I don't know how to do it. It can be anything, and you can do it. And it doesn't have to be somebody saying, you can do it. It can just come from whatever quiet place inside of you that inspires you to reach out to other people.
1: People giving to their communities. This is the Faith in Families Report.
2: When communities are shaken by tragedy, time and again, caring neighbors join together to pick up the pieces and rebuild. What prompts people to help one another at these times? In our second report, we turn to stories where people have worked together to rebuild communities

0: The Boys Choir of Harlem was born in 1968 in the basement of the Ephesus Church. Dr. Walter Turnbull, who at the time was the church's volunteer music coordinator, held the first rehearsal with 20 boys. Over the years, the choir has evolved to 250 members and has received international acclaim. But most importantly, this choir has given its members something few of them had before: hope. Walter Turnbull had once dreamed of being an opera singer, but detoured by erratic employment and racial barriers, he became a music teacher at a Harlem junior high school. Troubled by the violence and apathy which often overwhelmed his students, Dr. Turnbull's deep religious roots compelled him to find a way to fight the negative influence on the streets. He discovered that when his students were touched by uplifting music, they began to change.
1: I found that when I introduced music to the kids and gave them something positive to do, and their whole self-esteem rose, their grades got better, and all of those kinds of things. So it was important to me, once I saw this, that this was a way to help children to be the best that they could be.
0: During his first years of directing the choir, Dr. Turnbull anguished over losing several promising young boys to drugs and violence. His answer was to establish a special school for his choir members. Called the Choir Academy of Harlem, it not only teaches a rigorous curriculum, it also promotes life-giving values.
1: Well, they have to face, you know, life as it is in our society, but they go with a sense of hope, and they go with a sense of that they can do. And when we arm them with that, they can be as successful as they want to be.
0: Dr. Turnbull says we have to do more than just tell children what proper behavior is. We must serve as examples while providing an environment where they can experience some of life's beauties.
1: I mean, just to tell a kid to be that your behavior has to be all right is not enough. But when a kid experiences having to make world-class music, and the integrity that's required to do it well, there's something about that that goes beyond just telling them, you know? It's within their spirit.
0: Because the Choir Academy is part of the New York public school system, Dr. Turnbull is careful to teach values only through example. But fueling his efforts is his personal faith.
1: Well, I think that the Boys Choir is sort of an ongoing extension of my faith, belief in God, belief in the ability of music to give people a sense of hope. But given that it is a public school, only to a certain degree are you allowed to speak with it. However, it really is all example. The entire staff must be the example. Everybody must be an example of goodness, courage, integrity, and all of those things and all of those values which help them to be the best.
0: Dr. Turnbull has witnessed the miracle of students rebuilding their lives and is dedicated to his work.
1: When I see lives that are changed, that's the healing for me. When we nurture, when we hold the hands of a child through some very difficult times, I've seen it a lot. And people's lives are changed. You see, the Boys Choir of Harlem is more than just about singing. It's their lives. We often say one of our mottos is the Boys Choir of Harlem saves lives.
0: In the southeastern part of the United States, deadly hurricanes have crippled communities and lives. 8 days before Hurricane Fran struck Raleigh, North Carolina in 1996, Jane Knox, a principal at Faith Lutheran School, had moved her students into a newly renovated building. When the hurricane struck, its force gutted the building.
2: So we lost walls, furniture, textbooks. We lost everything we had, computers. When I came in that morning, I could step through the window into my office.
0: The building was destroyed. But losing faith isn't in Knox's character.
2: We were just absolutely in a horrendous mess, but never at any time did anybody consider not reopening the school and not reopening it on this location. Faith is

0: just a big part of what Faith Lutheran School is. We don't have just a name in a school. We have a name and a faith.
1: Principal Knox explains that within days, volunteers swarmed the school, giving both the physical and emotional support the school needed.
0: We had people that came right in to give us emotional support, spiritual support, and work with us. It was just a real outpouring of the community at large.
1: One parish that had been unsupportive of Faith Lutheran School prior to the hurricane opened their hearts and their doors when they realized the school's situation.
0: These people, if I had gone to them and asked them, could we use their facility, I honestly think their answer would have been no. We have been to them before asking for support, even prayer support, and their answer has been no. But it was about 2, maybe 3 days after the hurricane that one of the members of the church came to me and said, we've met and we want you to come to our church with half of your students. It was just an amazing time. It was a horrible time, but it was an amazing time, too.
1: Linwood Harper lives in Pensacola, Florida. His most vivid memories are of Hurricane Hugo in 1989. Its devastation was unlike anything he had ever seen.
2: Well, I've seen houses completely demolished, people uprooted. Francis Marion National Forest, which is just thousands of acres of mainly pine trees, I would imagine at least 80% of that was destroyed, where pine trees were snapped in half.
1: Harper found himself seesawing between emotions of gratitude and overwhelming grief.
2: But to see your house destroyed sometimes beyond repair or very costly to get it repaired, you know, it comes with very, very mixed emotions. You know, you're glad you didn't stay and you're safe, you're sound. And then at the same time, you're saddened because of the destruction that you're witnessing. And thoughts go through your mind, what is it going to take to get back to normal?
1: The acts of charity after Hurricane Hugo are what gave Harper and his family the strength to rebuild. He specifically remembers the selflessness of one family.
2: These folks, they were just stalwarts in their belief, and they knew that God would provide as they did their part and as they reached out and helped others. And they had probably more destruction to their own property and their own effects than the people that they were helping. And they never said anything to anyone about their problems. It was just kind of discovered, by the way, how are you guys doing? And then when we discovered their destruction, you ought to have seen the outpouring of church members and community members just coming together to help this family.
1: Principal Jane Knox says the good that can come from such tragedy is far-reaching.
0: This was a perfect opportunity for us to teach the children about faith, but we emphasized the fact that the name of our school was Faith and that God was faithful and would rebuild our school for us and pave the way both financially and with the volunteers and with the expertise to get the school rebuilt. And the children today are very much faith-oriented because of this.
1: Harper observes how service to one's community unifies people.
2: I think what happens when you have a disaster like this, it breaks down the barriers. There's no more rich or poor or black or white, whatever it may be, a professor or a janitor. It doesn't make any difference. A disaster like this breaks down all the barriers, and people come together in the spirit of helpfulness. You never come out of it the same person. But I really believe that an experience like this or a personal disaster can be turned into something good, especially if it makes you a better person. You know, I don't want to say they have to go through a situation like this to be a better person, but a situation like this can help you to be a more caring person, a more thoughtful person, and a person that values life more than they did before.
1: Principal Jane Knox.
0: Faith healed all of us, the children, the parents. And I think the legacy of the disaster rebuilding is that our faith in God was strengthened and God's grace to us was just so magnificently portrayed that nobody can deny that God exists and that He's here for us and wants the best for the school.
1: This is the Faith and Families Report.
3: While tragedies and challenges may bring a community together, what truly defines a community is the day-to-day living of its people. In our final report, we talk with individuals who voluntarily spend time caring and providing for neighbors in need.
4: Without the Senior Citizen Center, there's so many of these seniors that would just sit home and not have anything to do.
5: Joyce Webb serves as director for a senior center in Spanish Fork, Utah.
4: They would just sit home and have their four walls stare at them and they wouldn't become active. There's something going on every day here.
5: The senior center coordinates classes in painting, crafts, and even tap dancing. There are weekly dinners and monthly banquets. The members also provide help to other groups and individuals. Through these activities, the members have developed a genuine love for each other.
4: We are one big family. That's what we are. A lot of the little letters that we write on our monthly calendar is about unity and friendship in the family. And we are one big family. You know, even though we don't all sleep in the same house at night, we're one big family because there's genuine love and concern and care for each other.
5: This concern is especially evident when the center's seniors face hard times, says Webb.
4: Whenever anybody's ill, they're so very concerned, and they want to make sure that there's prayers said for them. And here we have a lot of illness and a lot of deaths. They stand by each other in both of those instances.
5: Webb believes that faith is an essential element promoting the closeness of the center's participants.
4: There's faith in our superior being. There's faith in our county and city people. And they have faith in us that we'll do the right thing for them. And there's faith in each other and love and concern.
5: Across the country, another group displays their love for elderly people in their community.
6: Monday through Friday, we bring meals. At 11:30, we meet over at a church, which is a coordinating point for these meals. And we go out and take the meals. It takes about an hour, hour and a half. Depends on how long you sit and chat with the people.
5: Debbie Dykeman leads a woman's religious group in Apex, North Carolina, which takes Meals on Wheels to the elderly. The daily efforts required to perform this service was what attracted Dykeman's group to help.
6: You know, we were looking for some way to be able to express that's not just at Christmas time or, you know, on the holidays when a lot of people traditionally think of serving people. We wanted to do something on an everyday basis where we could, you know, gain some relationships with people so that we could help them to feel loved and cared about on a regular basis, not just a once a year type basis. But, you know, God's whole plan, you know, is for us to help each other and not for us all to be isolated.
5: Dykeman considers this service to be a privilege.
6: Out of my month, when I go do Meals on Wheels, that is one of the best days of my month, just because I feel like I'm on very, you know, very basic, most meaningful level really helping somebody out.
5: In nearby Raleigh, North Carolina, Jill Bullard serves as director for the Interfaith Food Shuttle.
7: I'm one of the co-founders. It was started as an interfaith organization because two of us, friends, were in a fast food restaurant one day when all the breakfast sandwiches were thrown away to put out lunch sandwiches. And we decided that we could make a difference by collecting this food and taking it to a soup kitchen who needed it to feed their client population.
5: That was 10 years ago. Today, the organization moves about 2.5 million pounds of food a year across 5 North Carolina counties.
7: What we do is we go every day and we say, let us have your yellow bananas, let us have your speckled bananas, let us have your pitted tomatoes, you know, the tomatoes that don't look perfect, that are blemished. And we pick them up and we carry them to about 170 agencies across a 5-county area. You know, a bottom line for us is that God wants all of his children fed, and this is our opportunity to participate in it.
5: Volunteers for the Interfaith Shuttle come from diverse neighborhoods and religions, yet all are united in their stewardship and their belief in God.
7: Probably the truest common denominator is the feeling that we don't have the right to waste resources, that we're supposed to be good stewards. The next common denominator is the great one of faith, and that God, by whatever name we call him, and there are Muslims here and Buddhists here and Baha'is here, and, as well as Christians and Jews, but by whatever name we call our supreme creator, he expects us to be good stewards. And he does not want people going hungry when there's food with which to feed them. What we have is this tremendous opportunity to work together for good. And always for me, when I say work together for good, it means work together for God. It's the same word.
5: For Jill Bullard, communities are more than a collection of strangers living in close proximity to one another. Communities are made up of children of God.
7: We are all brothers and sisters. We are all children of God. And that, to me, you know, that heritage, that shared family, is the most rewarding thing every day that I get to experience.
5: Her service has been a means of seeing God actively engaged in the human experience.
7: I would be failing completely if I did not tell you that I am witness to this miracle all the time. And if anybody ever needed to see God active and alive and participating with us, just come to the Interfaith Food Shuttle, and you can't deny it.
5: This is the Faith and Families Report. When we examine the forces which keep safe and productive communities together, a common theme consistently emerges. Healthy neighborhoods are made up of faithful people who are living the righteous principles taught in their churches. They regard their neighbors as children of God. This perspective heightens their respect for one another, creating communities where acts of kindness and brotherly love are commonplace. You have been listening to the Faith and Families Report, produced by The Church of Jesus Christ of Latter-day Saints. In this edition, we've discussed faith and the community. For a written transcript, write the Faith and Families Report, 15 East South Temple Street, Salt Lake City, Utah, 84150.
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10: I'm Matthew O. Richardson, second counselor in the Sunday School General Presidency, and today's topic is family fun. I'm joined with three special guests, and I'm excited to learn from them. I actually know all of these individuals quite well, and so these are individuals that not only can talk the talk, but they walk the walk as well. And so I'll just get my pen out, and I'll just take notes of all the good things that we're going to learn. So let's introduce who we have here today. We have Catherine Sagers. Welcome, Catherine.
11: Thank you very much.
10: Why don't you tell us just a little bit about yourself? You're married, you're a mother.
11: Yes, I'm married. I've been married for 25 years, and I'm a mother of six children. Ages 23 is my oldest daughter, all the way down to a five-year-old kindergartner.
10: So you're just in the thick of everything.
11: I'm in the thick of everything, all ages, teenagers, toddlers, college students, so
10: pressure here. You just have to be everything to everyone at every time, right?
11: Well, I try to be. I don't know if I'm succeeding, but
10: well, I think you're doing quite well. So thank you for coming, and I look forward to the things you'll be sharing.
11: Thank you.
10: We also have joining us Michelle Craig and her husband, Boyd Craig. And so welcome. Why don't you introduce yourselves?
12: I'm Michelle Craig. Boyd and I have been married 27 years, and we have three wonderful children, a boy, 26. We have a daughter, two daughters then, almost 24 and almost 22. So we're kind of different from the Catherine. Our kids are kind of all the same stage. They've all been married within the last few years. So we have six young adult children.
10: That's
12: that
10: awesome.
12: Are a lot of fun.
10: They are a lot of fun.
12: Yes.
10: And Bo?
13: I'm Boyd Craig, and my most important credential is that I'm Michelle Craig's husband, and that says it all.
10: Well, let's just close this program.
12: Okay.
10: And a wonderful father, and I was reading one of your bios one time, and it said, a family man, and I thought, that is the truth. Well, let's just jump right in. We're going to be talking about family fun, so I don't know if you have your bowls of confetti ready to throw, and we should play fun music in the background, and actually, I think that this is an intriguing topic. And so just to set the stage is in 1995, Gordon B. Hinckley stands up as president of the Church of Jesus Christ of Latter-day Saints, and he delivers a proclamation to the world. And automatically that kind of has the sense that this must be important. I remember when my wife Lisa came home from that meeting because it was introduced in the General Relief Society meeting. And I said, well, how was it? And she said, oh, I can't express exactly what happened, but something especially extraordinary happened. And I could sense, even though I wasn't at that meeting, I could sense that something special took place, and it was the proclamation of the world on the family. Now, there haven't been very many of those in the history of the church, six. Some people like to say there were seven, etc. So this does have something that's very important. And when President Hinckley introduced the proclamation, he said it was because of the way that the world is, because of the things that are trying to be passed off as truth, because of the failing values, because of the stains of the world, etc. He says, because of this, he said, we feel the need to warn and forewarn. And we, in that case, were prophets, seers, and revelators, members of the Quorum of the 12 Apostles and the First Presidency. And then he proceeded to read the family proclamation. Now, this is a big event. Now, I know this is a little bit of a lengthy introduction, but hopefully it sets the stage, because I remember then reading this after it had been produced and was made public, and it was sent to all the leaders and religious leaders throughout the world. So this was a big time document. But there's a phrase in here that I just love, and this is kind of the basis for where I'd like to explore. It says this: successful marriages and families are established and maintained on principles of faith, prayer, repentance, forgiveness, respect, love, compassion, work. Now, I'm going to stop right there real quickly. And I remember thinking, yes, all these principles of the gospel. Yes, right. Successful families. And then the last thing it says here, and wholesome recreational activities. And I thought, no, wait a second. This is kind of interesting wording. And so here is a proclamation of the world on the family, 1996, and they're coming down, I think it was 1995, and they're coming down there saying, hey, look, this is really important because the way the world is, these principles will help you be successful in your marriage and your family. And then tagged on the end there is wholesome recreational activities. Now, I'm just going to ask you, do you remember when this was given?
7: Yes,
10: this proclamation? Yes, what was
7: yes.
10: your reaction? Did this stand out? Or surely you fussed with this thought of wholesome recreational activities. For me, I'm like, what exactly does that mean? Is it faith and fun, or how does this work? What are your thoughts, Catherine?
7: Well, I am the same as you. I was surprised by it. And I went through over and over. I remember reading it over and over again and thinking, faith, prayer, repentance, all of these wonderful principles that we believe in. And then they throw this in. And so, but then I started to think, that means that this is on the same level as faith, same level as prayer, same level as repentance, that this is just as important. And that's what the First Presidency was saying when they sent this out to the world. Because if you look around right now in society today, the family is under attack. And
10: right.
7: The family is the one that everybody is kind of, I shouldn't say against, but everyone is trying to pull away from the family. And to have this one thing that says wholesome recreational activities, it's basically saying you need to protect your family. You need to make sure that you are doing these things that bond you together. And so I really love that statement.
10: This is really good. I love the way that you said that. As a matter of fact, just to build on the last thing that you said there, is they bond you together. So I don't want to put words into your mouth, but if I hear you correctly, because that's really impressed me, is we can be bonded as families and in our marriages with faith. Repentance is a critical aspect of marriage and families. There's no doubt about that. And all of these are bonding, but activities that are fun, wholesome recreation, are bonding moments just as important as well, right?
7: Oh, I totally agree. I think it's like having a big bowl of popcorn and you don't have any butter and salt. The butter and salt is the fun of your family. You know, the things that you do together, nice. The things that make you who you are.
10: Oh, I like that. Please pass the popcorn.
7: No, I wish.
10: Any other thoughts, Michelle?
12: I think having fun together makes it easier to do all those other things. Makes it easier to have faith. Makes it easier to repent, forgive, work together. I think that like the fun lubricates it. You know, it's like a conduit for the spirit and makes us able then to, I think, live all the other principles.
10: This is really good. So in other words, it's an important element to help the others work as well.
12: I think
10: so. And vice
12: so.
10: Versa,
12: yeah.
10: Perhaps. Well, that's good.
13: Well, I love that idea that you shared, Michelle, of it being like a lubricant, because the proclamation says happiness is most likely to be achieved with these principles. And if you look at things like faith and prayer and repentance, and then you come to family recreational activities, it's almost like that is the lubricant. If all these things are the engine of happiness in life, then this is the oil. This is the lubricant. This is the thing that makes it work.
14: I like this. This is really good. As a matter of fact, I love what's coming out here, and I didn't really anticipate this coming out. Why I didn't anticipate it, I don't know, but there are families that they focus entirely on fun. And they they have a lot of fun. I mean, they're fun, 24/7. But they may be lacking in exercising faith, compassion, the experience of repentance, covenants, etc. And then there are some individuals where they're focusing on covenant experiences, and they really don't have much enjoyment going on there. And this proclamation, and I think that this is important to emphasize, and I hope I'm not overstating this, but I remember Elder Russell Ballard talking about this, M. Russell Ballard talking about how this document is a document that was, every word was prayed over and decided. This wasn't an accidental experience. They looked at this and every word. I think that line is important there, is all of those things are essential, not one without the other. And I like that. So the lubricant, the popcorn, I love these metaphors, but we must emphasize the fact that when it comes down to it, all are important.
11: I think that also it's important to realize this is a proclamation for families, and it's not necessarily for friends and outsiders. This is speaking specifically to families. When I was growing up, my parents always taught me, make your siblings your friends. Make them your friends, because they'll be with you forever, a lot longer than a lot of your friends will come and go. And,
14: right.
11: And it's true all throughout my life. And so to learn to have fun in the family and to actually, like I said, form the bonds that you need as brother and sister in a family is crucial.
14: This is really important. Can we draw that same comparison to marriage then?
11: Definitely.
14: What ways?
11: Well, a marriage partner is someone you're going to be with, hopefully, forever. And so, you know, to me, it's important to, especially when you start dating someone and you fall in love with them, continue to do those things that made you fall in love with them in the first place. You know, if you love to go to sporting events and you go watch basketball games together or something, don't just give that up when you're married. When you're married, continue to do it. You know, it sounds cliche, but that date night, I think, is also very critical to keeping families together.
14: I love the fact that you use the word continue, because, and you bring up a very important part about this, is usually in emerging relationships, especially with those that will result in marriage, they're doing a lot of things which are actually pretty fun. You know, that's the lubricant experience. That's the spice. That's the seasoning that's taking place here. And then we find this throughout in research when it comes to marriage, is that starts to dilute. It starts to get to a point where you don't see it, and then it completely stops. And then people wonder, why in the world is our relationship stale, or why isn't it growing? It's because they have stopped doing things, and a lot of that is based on the connection with this. I love the friend experience. There's a lot of marriages, they're married with duty, and I think they do have love, but sometimes they're not very good friends. Mm-hmm. They don't have that friendship experience. Michelle?
12: I think you have to be intentional in creating these experiences, whether it's with a spouse or with your children. I think life happens, and we all know it's just so busy to get or it's so easy to get caught up in the busyness of life and things that are stressful and things that are hard. And I know something that's helped Boyd and I is just to be really intentional in creating experiences with us as a couple, traditions with our family. It takes work. It takes planning. But, you know, I believe if we're not intentional in creating those experiences and making time and having fun, okay. A lot of fun is spontaneous, but I think a lot of these experiences take planning and work.
14: Okay. Let's explore more on that.
12: To have happen. And
14: when we say intentional, so like what? So if I'm listening to this and I'm saying, oh, this is good, be intentional about that. Be purposeful. Have a reason for doing things, etc. And I like how you're saying, as we plan and we carve. And now I'm thinking, I like this. It feels good. It sounds great. So like what, for example? So how do I do that? I mean, how do I go about being intentional? What does that mean in real life?
13: Well, I think a lot of life is like a whirlwind. It just sucks you up into your work commitments, all the things with kids, your worries, your financial concerns, it can be consuming. And if you're not careful, those things, like a river, like a current, just pull you out. So the idea of being intentional would be to say something like, okay, the strength of our relationship, our fun, our bonding is really important to us. What are we going to do? What are we going to hardwire into our life to make sure we have experiences together regularly as a couple or as a family that will do that? So what does that look like? Well, let's make sure and have a fun date every week.
14: Okay. Yeah, Catherine was bringing that up, is the date night.
13: Or let's make sure and have a tradition that every year we have a great vacation together. Doesn't need to be a fancy, elaborate, expensive, but there's a tradition that says every year, this is what this family does. We gather together with other family. We get together with cousins. We do this thing. And so your traditions, the planning, the scheduling a year, a 2 year out, becomes the fabric, the memory, the strength of your family, your identity, really.
14: This is really good. And I hope I'm not drawing this too far, but this purposeful, this intentional aspect is when you look at traditions, so you're creating time, planning for them, creating the opportunity, but great traditions in marriages and families, those which, when I say great, I mean very meaningful, that have this bonding experience. They do what the proclamation's talking about, is create happiness, and they create this bonding together as far as that goes. They're intentional in purpose as well. So it's not just, let's go do an activity for the activity's sake, but this activity will have a result. The result is it will help us to come together. Did that make sense? Is that kind of what we're talking about? So in what ways? Can you think of examples of that? For example, when we do things, it has a purpose? Because some people will say, okay, for example, let's do the weekly date experience. And so they get into the habit, and I'm not saying that this is a bad thing, but they'll go do the same activity each time. They might go to see a movie, or they'll go do an activity, which actually doesn't provide much interchange or experience together. It might be fun, and I'm not opposed to that. But in some ways, you'll say, we ought to do this because it gives us a chance to be able to experience something together, to talk together. Does that make sense? Any thoughts? Can you think of examples?
13: Both? One example of that is Michelle and I decided early on in our marriage that we wanted to keep a really strong connection and awareness of what's going on with our kids and with each other. So one way that we did that is decide we love going to eat together, going out to eat. And that gave us a time to sit together, enjoy a meal, and just share, ask questions, how's it going? And then we'd talk about each one of our children. We'd talk about, how's your life? How are things going? And that open sharing, which life every day isn't often that conducive
14: right
13: to, created that kind of setting. So the objective was to say, stay close, stay connected, stay aware, and then to have a chance to talk about, what do we want to do? What do we need to do for this one of our children? How can we strengthen them? So it gave us time to connect, share, and feel on the same page.
14: And bonus, good food.
13: Exactly.
12: That I didn't have to cook.
14: There we go. Bonus number two.
11: That's the key, isn't it?
14: Catherine?
11: I was just going to agree with Boyd and say, growing up, one of the traditions that my parents had that I've always admired and we tried to do in our own marriage is that they, like Boyd said, they take time out just a few minutes a day, if that's all you have. They used to go on Honda rides. My dad would have this old Honda 90, and he would put my mom on the back, and the two of them would putt-putt around the neighborhood. But it would be 15, 20 minutes, and they would talk with each other about the day. They would talk about each child, and, you know, this person is struggling with this. How can we help them? And kind of reevaluate and kind of maybe get on the same page, which sometimes as married couples, you're not on the same page because you're busy.
14: That's right.
11: We were saying your life is crazy, but they get on the same page and then they'd come home and it's just almost like a sigh of relief. Like, okay, we've done it. We're on the same page. We're moving forward as a couple to, you know, tackle these problems.
14: That's good. So. And so it could be a Honda ride. It could be a dinner together. It could be
11: anything.
14: A walk.
11: I
14: found sometimes is, we only have a few minutes and we could just go on a walk real
11: Walks
14: quick. And
11: are
14: just
11: wonderful.
14: The fact that we could hold hands and talk, et cetera, and do something physically, it was actually fun as well.
11: And it's recreational
14: there
11: as
14: we
11: well.
14: Go.
11: You get your exercise.
14: Woot woot. We got that word in there, recreational. Michelle?
12: And I think as a young mother, especially, I really valued those times when I could just talk with Boyd. I needed an adult conversation.
11: Yes.
12: And I needed to be able to express and to feel understood. And sometimes I just needed to vent.
14: Yeah, right.
12: And then I felt better and I felt you like, okay, validated. I can do this. Yeah. And I'm excited to do it. So.
14: This is really good. And I love this concept is if we're not intentional or purposeful, then life will escape us. I think so many individuals, when they come into family life, this is a shock for many, myself included, was, wow, you know, things don't just happen. Oh, I'm married now, and so now this is going to happen. Oh, I have children, so I have this natural inclination to have family home evening. It must be Monday because I feel the yearning to come together, you know, kind of a thing. And I found, oh, wait a second, family home evening must be an intentional activity. Otherwise, it's not going to happen. Family prayers. Oh, boy, there's a lot of intention on that. Otherwise, it's the current is not going to take us in those avenues. Yeah. And so to be able to couple these things, I love this, and then couple it with wholesome experiences. Tell me your reaction or your thoughts about wholesome and recreational. I mean, that phrase for words that are prayed over, every word is prayed, wholesome recreational activities. I can't help but think that that's important, is the words wholesome, recreational, and activities. What's your reaction or thoughts?
11: When I think of wholesome, I think of the opposite. What would the opposite be? It would be unwholesome or maybe unpurposeful or things that don't work with your family. I don't know, maybe spending just hours in front of the TV or, you know, the kids these days, they have their phones and their electronics and their media. And sometimes you just need to unplug.
14: Okay.
11: And it's really hard to do to get a teenager to put that phone down.
14: So what can you do? Any thoughts on that? I don't want to deviate too much, but what can you do in a situation? Unplugging is a common experience where parents are saying, I don't know what to do. I go to talk, but they're hypnotized, you know, kind of a thing. Is any things you found that work with unplugging and creating an environment where wholesome fun can be taking place or interaction?
11: Yeah. Well, we do, our traditional trips, we usually we'll go up to, we have a cabin up in Montana, and basically everyone knows the phones aren't allowed up there. And they accept and they come and we have a great time together.
14: So somewhere along the line that was established.
11: It was
14: established. What we decided? Was that a community deciding that, or did someone just lay the law down?
11: No, it was basically everyone talking together and saying, you know, it's not fun when you're on your phone all the time. We want to talk to you. We want to see you and hear you.
14: I think one of the powerful elements of that is that people were able to express and all come in together and buy on that one.
12: We also had that, you know, not that rule, but that at dinner times, you know, at family meals, like everybody put your phones away. This is a time where we can communicate eye to eye and not be texting and distracted by the phones.
14: That's good. I know in our family, sometimes with family home evening or gatherings where we are having a purposeful experience, where we hope it would be, is sometimes we'll say, okay, everybody put your phones in the basket.
11: Right.
14: You know, kind of a thing is they know that they're not supposed to use it, but then all of a sudden you feel the vibration come in and it's like, oh, I have to look. But if we put it in the basket, we put them on silence or on airplane mode or whatever it might be as far as that goes. It's a gentle reminder. And at first it was a little bit, what? You don't trust us? And we totally trust you. But now it's just kind of autopilot. We just dump them in the baskets. Everybody does it, myself included.
11: Yeah. Yeah.
14: And it creates this unplugging. We find this even with things like if we ever watch a video together as a family, sometimes everyone's multitasking. We're like, what in the world's going on? So they're on their laptops, they're doing something else. And it's kind of a generation.
11: Sound familiar. During general conference, my son is sitting there and I'm thinking he's texting the whole time. And I finally just say, what are you doing? I'm taking notes, Mom. So I was feeling guilty. Like, okay.
14: Well, I just like this. As we use the tools for appropriate measures, it's the intentional, once again, is if we feel or we observe or perceive that maybe the activity isn't providing wholesome results, then we have at least enough gumption, enough courage to be able to say, oh, we need to adjust. We need to adjust.
11: Right.
14: Bo?
13: You know, I want to come back to those specific words.
14: Okay, great.
13: Wholesome and recreational. And as I was thinking about these words, I looked up on the internet definitions of those words. Why would those have been chosen? Wholesome was suggesting good health and physical well-being. Good health and well-being. Recreational is the refreshment of one's mind or body or spirit.
14: Nice.
13: So it's the sense of renewal, that it's a relief from the work and toil of the day, and that everyone needs, essentially to unplug or do things with others in your family that is actually renewing. So, you know, choosing what you do of, say, just going to a movie and being entertained versus things that renews you personally, renews your relationship with your spouse or one of your children. That was very inspiring to me.
14: This is really good. As a matter of fact, I'm a little bit nervous about bringing this up, but principally I think that this works is when you were speaking, I couldn't help but think of the creative period, is that you have a period going through of all this work and this labor and it's meaningful experiences, necessary elements of the creation. And then it says, and on the seventh day, God rested from his labors.
7: Right.
14: And so in that concept, now this is why I'm a little bit nervous, is I don't want to say that what happened is he was out there doing wholesome recreational activities and what we might be thinking, going to movies or whatever it might be. I'm not suggesting that. But the renewal part, I think, is critical, is there are it's a necessary, important part of our lives to find ways to renew in both marriage and family living. I think this is really powerful. And sadly, we're out of time for this session, but I look forward to our next session where we can explore this more, is there are many different ways to be renewed. And maybe that's where we can look at in our next is practical ways of how we find this renewal, this spiritual, physical, emotional, and even the social renewal aspect of our marriage and family living in wholesome recreational activities. Nicely done there. That was great. That was great. Well, we thank you for all your comments. And this is, in my opinion, a great primer for what we will be looking at next in our next episode, talking about family fun. So thank you so much.
7: Thank you.
12: Thank you.
14: You have been listening to Gospel Solutions for Families, brought to you by The Church of Jesus Christ of Latter-day Saints.
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17: Well, I think we have an obligation to preserve the environment for the generations to come.
18: Recycling is right off the top for me, for the environment, to take the things that are necessary and recycle them if it's possible at all. And another thing that I think is really, really important, the air.
19: Clean air and clean water and disposal of nuclear wastes.
20: I come at this issue from the perspective of the family. My work is with families, and from the perspective of my religion.
21: If we understand ourselves to be part of a larger system, God's creation, not just a human order as we know it, then that also should affect the way in which we lead our lives.
22: The more we understand about the intricate relationships between life forms and the environment in which they live and reproduce and grow and so on, the more we understand that there is a great circle to life, that there is a great interconnectedness to it, and we're part of it.
23: We are living in one of the most tenuous times ever on the earth. Almost daily, it seems, we are bombarded with doomsday accounts of widening ozone holes, overbrimming landfills, and disappearing rainforests. While at the same time, our demands as people of this earth continue to mount. So how do we balance the critical needs of the earth's 5 billion plus population with the fragile managing of our vast resources? Religion and the environment. That's the topic of this edition of the Faith and Families Report, a half-hour public affairs program exploring how religion affects critical issues facing today's families. This program is produced by The Church of Jesus Christ of Latter-day Saints. Though long couched in a purely political and economic context, the environmental question has taken on a different dimension these days, as many people are looking at it in a spiritual context. In our first report, we explore this emerging spiritual dimension.
24: As environmental issues continue to be raised by concerned citizens, more and more people are discovering some interesting perspectives by looking at the environment through religious eyes, a view which is not new to Native Americans, such as Stan Lacero of Laguna Pueblo, New Mexico.
25: We call her Mother Earth. She's alive. She gives birth to everything. But that in turn feeds the rest of us that are here. Food for the animals in turn feed us. It's a circle.
0: What the American Indian religions seem to have generally is a deep and abiding direct care and concern for the land.
24: Dr. Max Olschlager is a professor at the University of Texas and author of a book entitled Caring for Creation.
0: This is something that people in the religious mainstream can learn from the American Indian traditions, that religion and a caring concern for the creatures, for the earth, for the water, for the sky, just as the Native Americans have had as part of their religious traditions, can be something that we can recapture and recover.
24: Dr. Barbara Smith Moran is director of the Center for Faith and Science Exchange at the Boston Theological Institute.
1: The Native Americans have reminded the Christians that we have a strong tradition in the spirituality of St. Francis of Assisi, who spoke of brother, sun, and sister moon, and of all the creatures as our brothers and sisters. And that's important for Christians to reclaim.
24: Dr. Paul Cox, professor of botany at Brigham Young University, says care of the environment requires a higher level of awareness.
2: I think there's a growing awareness now that conservation is not a political issue. It transcends political ideologies. It's not an issue of the liberals or the conservatives. It's not an issue of democracies or monarchies. It's an issue of all people everywhere. We all share this planet together, all of us. The planet, its atmosphere, its plants, its animals are all a common heritage of mankind.
20: I think concern for the earth really cuts across all groups.
24: Dr. Dorothy Kudaback is a professor at the University of California at Berkeley.
20: And I think more and more we're seeing people become aware through all walks of life, all groups.
24: According to one Gallup poll, 37% of the world's population is now deeply concerned about the environment. That concern was reflected in a recent sampling of people conducted on the Mall in Washington, D.C.
3: My personal concerns are that the environment is something that we were given. It's a gift, and it's something that we should protect, not only for ourselves in a selfish way, but for generations to come.
17: Well, I think we have an obligation to preserve the environment for the generations to come.
18: Recycling is right off the top for me, for the environment, to take the things that are necessary and recycle them if it's possible at all. And another thing that I think is really, really important, the air.
19: Clean air and clean water and disposal of nuclear wastes.
24: A concern for the environment in which we live seems to be especially important for those who identify themselves as religious. Their feelings for the earth stem from a belief that the earth and its inhabitants are divine in origin, a belief shared by Elder Alexander Morrison of the First Quorum of the 70 of the Church of Jesus Christ of Latter-day Saints.
22: All living things were created spiritually before they were created physically.
24: That belief is echoed by Dr. Olschlager.
0: If we look at the creation as an evolutionary epic that's profoundly and abidingly spiritual, I think that we are in a far better position as an individual or as a faith to deal with the issues that confront us apropos of environmental crisis than if we look at the evolutionary process as just matter running blindly.
24: By viewing creation in a spiritual context, our vision broadens to a much wider view of an interrelated system. Elder Alexander Morrison.
22: That requires us, therefore, to look upon them as being something more than just the objects of our greed or our exploitation or our desire for profit or whatever else. We have an obligation to look after the earth which God gave to us.
24: Ironically, the concept of interdependent relationships on earth was popularized by Charles Darwin, who observed the seemingly numberless plant and animal communities of the Galapagos Islands and called this phenomenon the tangled bank. But it was not new to people of faith who understood the divine voice, as an ancient Jewish prayer calls it, which sings through all creation. It is a common thread which Native Americans recognize to this day. Stan Lacero.
25: Everything is connected. In some way, shape, or form, things are connected.
24: Bill Halamandaris is director of the Caring Institute in Washington, D.C.
4: All things are connected. All things are related. They all come from the same God. They are all one piece. And the best thing that we can do is to care for the environment as we care for ourselves, because we are truly one.
24: The concept of the world as one interrelated network is the starting place for theologians and scholars such as Rodney Peterson, the executive director of the Boston Theological Institute in Newton, Massachusetts.
21: If we understand ourselves to be part of a larger system, God's creation, not just a human order as we know it, then that also should affect the way in which we lead our lives.
24: Again, Elder Morrison.
22: The more we understand about the intricate relationships between life forms and the environment in which they live and reproduce and grow and so on, the more we understand that there is a great circle to life, that there is a great interconnectedness to it, and we're part of it.
24: The interconnectedness concept is shared by many religious leaders, such as Jeannie Sutter, interim associate pastor at the Montclair Presbyterian Church in Oakland, California.
5: Having these kinds of meaningful, interconnected, quote, right relationship brings us to a place of shalom, that sense of wholeness, that sense of the whole universe being one interconnected web of relationship.
24: By looking at the web of life as one, we as people become one, according to the Reverend Renee Womack Keels of Roxbury, Massachusetts, and Dr. Jerry Jampolsky, the founder of the Center for Attitudinal Healing in Timberon, California.
6: And I think that also when we're connected, we feel connected spiritually, then we feel more responsible for being good caretakers of God's earth.
8: And when one begins to commit oneself to love all of life, then one loves the animals and the environment, and one really does begin to nourish the environment and do not want to destroy it.
24: The earth is one of great harmony and beauty, according to Dr. Paul Cox.
2: I think the world is sacred. We are very fortunate to be on a planet that shows such harmony and such beauty. The indigenous people are united in believing in a creator. I believe in one too. And I believe that if we love the artist, we should not slash his painting.
22: We have the divine obligation given to us by God as his children to look after all the rest of the earth, to not destroy it.
24: Elder Alexander Morrison.
22: So we have to be concerned when species disappear, when the rainforests are chopped down for greedy purposes. We've got to be concerned when, for short-term profits, people exploit the earth to the point where they lose these eternal values.
24: The notion of caring for the earth in the Judeo-Christian world is certainly not new. This divine duty can be traced back to a charge which God gave to the earth's first inhabitants, Adam and Eve, who, according to biblical tradition, were given a clear mandate to care for the earth.
22: It goes back to the very beginnings of the human race when God, in effect, said to his children, "Here is the earth which I've made for you. It is beautiful and wonderful. Look after it, protect it, care for it. Give it to your children, and in all that you do, don't destroy it."
24: We are commanded to take care of the earth, cultivate and nourish it, says botanist Dr. Paul Cox.
2: I don't think that the commandment to tend the garden has ever been revoked. I'm unaware of anybody that argues it has been. Tend the garden was, I guess, the first commandment given to humankind. What's so interesting to me is to realize that indigenous people, whether they're in the tropics or the Laplanders or the Native Americans I've worked with, they're all united in their belief that the world is sacred. And in fact, now I've come to the realization that it's only our culture that disagrees with that. We're the only ones that see the world as a commodity.
24: Again, Dr. Barbara Smith Moran.
1: The biblical tradition of gardening, of tending and tilling and caring for the earth is being emphasized right now by church leaders who are convinced of the value of changing the hearts and minds of people of faith to the earth.
24: This biblical validation is shared by many in the religious and academic community, including Rodney Peterson.
21: In the book of Leviticus, when the Israelites were living in their own state of transition, in tents, they were told not to throw their refuse outside their tent or their neighbor's tent. And in a way, I think that's an analogy to what we are to be like.
22: Well, I think, of course, of the beginnings of the book of Genesis, where God made the earth and saw that what he had made was very good.
24: Elder Alexander Morrison.
22: I think also of the 24th Psalm, where the psalmist sang that the earth is the Lord's and the fullness thereof. And I think of Isaiah repeatedly referring to the earth as the garden of the Lord.
24: Setting the tone for this renewed reverence for God's handiwork are church leaders from many religions. Former president of The Church of Jesus Christ of Latter-day Saints, Spencer W. Kimball, sent a clear message to the world during one of the church's conferences in the late 1970s.
7: The Lord created for us this beautiful world and gave command to our father Adam to till the ground and to dress the land and to make it habitable. That command continues to us.
22: I think of President Kimball, who spoke to us about cleaning up and painting and getting rid of the junk and the clutter and the refuse, beautifying the earth and considering earth and all of its creatures as being sacred and something that we should not waste.
7: We recommend to all people that there be no undue pollution, that the land be taken care of and kept clean and to be productive and to be beautiful. He gave to us the herbs and the good things which come of the earth for food and raiment and houses and barns and orchards and gardens and vineyards, each in the season thereof. And all of this is given for the benefit and use of man.
23: You are listening to the Faith and Families Report, a public affairs program examining how religion affects important issues facing today's families. In this edition, we are looking at how religion influences our concerns about the environment. In our next report, we'll see how religious covenants, families, and even Eagle Scouts influence the relationship between religion and the environment.
9: Most religious scholars feel the responsibilities of stewardship over the earth is an extension of the covenants or sacred promises which man made with God anciently. The first such covenant was the one God clearly spelled out for Adam when he instructed him to replenish the earth and subdue it, and have dominion over the fish of the sea, and over the fowl of the air, and over every living thing that moveth upon the earth. Rodney Peterson of the Boston Theological Institute.
21: We are stewards of creation. We're not exploiters, but stewards. A steward serves the created order in some sense.
22: A steward is a trusted servant who carries out his master's wishes as though the master were there himself. He acts in the absence of the master to do what the master would wish to have done.
9: Elder Alexander Morrison.
22: We see ourselves in that role vis-a-vis the earth. God gave us this earth as a place to live on, created it with all of its wonder and all of its beauty and all of its intricate relationships, and we're supposed to act as stewards towards that earth with all of its wonder and beauty and not to smash it and ruin it.
9: Clearly, there has been a divine mandate for people of faith to reverence the earth in the sanctity of creation. For example, the Quran calls upon Muslims to act as God's servants and reminds them that stewardship of earth will be among the most important criteria which determines their eternal fate. But as Elder Morrison reminds us, the natural world has also been intrinsically important to religious men and women as a sacred spiritual resource.
22: In the wilderness, in the quiet meditation which can come to one in the wilderness as he is surrounded by the beauties of nature and of God's handiwork, there is something to spiritual renewal and spiritual strengthening.
9: Again, Dr. Cox.
2: I think in the forest you really sense what it means to be a human being. And as I'm with the indigenous people and they walk through the forest and they look at the light filtering through that canopy, they see the face of God.
22: Jesus himself, of course, periodically went into a quiet place where he could be alone and where he could contemplate and commune with God. I think that's essential for our spiritual growth and renewal and for our spiritual health as well.
9: At the real core of almost every religious community is the family, an institution which the environment has discovered as one of its greatest champions and also one of its greatest challenges, according to Dr. Dorothy Kudaback of the University of California at Berkeley.
20: I come at this issue from the perspective of the family. My work is with families. And from the perspective of my religion.
9: Dr. Max Olschlager of the University of Texas is the author of the book Caring for Creation.
0: Certainly the family is the place where ecology is at its most grassroots level. The way in which we eat, heat, cool, drive, shop, and so on and so forth.
20: I think it's essential that families get involved in understanding the issues that are degrading the environment and get involved in doing the things that they need to do to promote the development and to protection of the environment around them. And in our church, and I'm sure in many, many churches, families are much involved. The youth are involved in recycling and in planting. The families are involved in both social action to protect the environment as well as developing personal ways that they as a family can reduce the abuse and use of resources.
0: I think that the household where the family is the place where good ecological practice actually begins. We too often think of good ecology as something to do with the rainforest or something to do with the watershed or whatever. And of

0: need to be considered.
1: Dr. John Barr, a physician in Oakland, California, and member of the Montclair Presbyterian Church, concurs that overconsumption of limited resources is a major problem.
2: Our problem is that we're taking too much. We're consumers, we're overconsuming.
3: We live in a culture here that's so progress-oriented, and the measurements are, well, for success, it's consumption.
1: Jeannie Sutter is the interim associate pastor at the Montclair Presbyterian Church.
3: And more is better, and I think we have to really get to a place where we say, less is better, or we live more simply. You know that saying, I'll never forget, a friend sent me a postcard from Central America that said, live simply, that others may simply live. And that really spoke to me in a big way.
1: Dr. Paul Cox, professor of botany at Brigham Young University, echoes this idea.
4: I hope that when I leave the world, that I can leave it just a little bit better than when I came. I hope that somehow my life will not be a life of consumption, leaving a trail of things that I've consumed, but that somehow I will have stood for something in a small way.
1: Elder Alexander Morrison reminds us that we are living on this earth for only a short period of time.
0: We must remember that we're tenants only for a finite period of time, and then the next generation receives whatever we give to them.
1: Catherine Larson, an antique dealer, a member of the Presbyterian Church, and grandmother, sees another reason for protecting the environment.
5: My motivating force is really the spiritual part for me. It's my grandkids. They're my and your future.
0: If we give them a ruined and smashed earth, then we've given them a terrible, terrible heritage. But if we give them an earth which is sustained in its productivity and its beauty, and if we've managed those resources in ways which will ensure that they'll be self-sustaining, then we have given our children and our grandchildren something of lasting significance for them.
5: I just realized that if I wanted to really be a special grandparent, that I couldn't not do this because it'll all be gone.
1: Each person on the earth can make a difference, says Dr. Cox.
4: I hope that my children will have a beautiful world. They'll have a world filled with rainforests and coral reefs, a world of sunsets and peace and love. Maybe I haven't made a big difference in a lot of ways, but I've made a small difference.
1: Again, Dr. John Barr.
2: We have to realize that we have to live a more simple lifestyle, that we can't expect to keep taking from the earth, that we have to start giving something in return.
1: On a snowy morning in November, one family is making a difference.
6: Hey, Ben, this is Sam. I'm just reminding you to be over at the Ward at 9 o'clock this morning.
1: As part of his Boy Scout Eagle project, Sam Johnson, his family, and close friends are spending the day gathering and disposing of hazardous wastes, such as old paint and batteries in their neighborhood. Sam's father, Gary Johnson, is optimistic about the project's success.
7: Well, we've had people calling this morning, even.
6: Really?
7: Asking questions and wanting to know where to leave it. So I think the interest is pretty high.
1: Sam is likewise encouraged about the response to cleanup flyers they left out earlier in the week. The snowy Saturday has dimmed no one's spirit.
8: This project will help the environment by helping put the waste in its proper place.
1: Scoutmaster John Grant encourages his troop to look for projects that help clean up the environment.
9: In the last three or four projects that we've done, two have focused specifically on the environment, and that's something that we're becoming increasingly more aware of.
1: John Grant's influence is evident in Sam's determination to do his part.
9: Everybody has old paints and pesticides and stuff that you need to get rid of, and it's not best to throw it in your garbage can.
8: Some people just throw it away not knowing what it can do, and it can like get in the sewers and in the water and pollute that. So this is a better way to get rid of it. And I've always been taught at home that to take care of the environment, you know, and also everywhere else, school and church. It's just something that you learn. It's a good idea.
1: As the day wears on, Sam gets paints, pesticides, and most important, support from those closest to him, his own family, including his father, Gary.
10: Well, I think it's important that the family help him out and let him know that we're behind him and what he wants to do. I think that there's a real sense of accomplishment to go through scouting and complete his Eagle project. And there's no better way to do that, I think, than to get out and participate with him and let him know that we're behind him 100%.
8: I think it's really important that my family helps me out. They're doing a great job helping me carry the stuff around, and they're being really supportive, and I really appreciate their help.
1: From his home in the

0: Pristine surroundings of southern New Mexico, tribal leader Stan Lucero poses a timely rhetorical question.
1: Why live in a dirty world? It just makes sense to me that if you live in New York City and your block is littered, why not take the time to clean up your own home? It's that elementary. It hasn't even gotten to the spiritual area yet. At least I don't think. It's a matter of keeping your home clean. And I figure that if a block in New York City does that and it starts moving, then we begin that whole process of cleaning up our own little part of the world.
0: Beyond the obvious health and lifestyle benefits of ecologically safe and sound environments, there is another more subtle benefit that comes from our experiences in the natural world as well. Though often droned out in the hubris and hubbub of our daily lives, there is a grand spiritual chorus which swells to peak volume within our souls almost any time we are reacquainted with the quiet and sacred places on this earth. As a Jewish prayer states, this is the divine voice which sings through all creation. Dr. Cox.
2: One of my students asked children why we should save rainforest, and this is a second grade class, and the children know all the answers now to protect new sources of medicines because of the importance that rainforests play in the global atmosphere cycle. But then one little boy in the back row raised his hand. He said, well, if we cut all the rainforests down, the world won't be the world anymore. And I guess that's my view on ultimately why we should protect rainforests. They're extraordinarily beautiful places. And if we destroy them all, the world won't be the world anymore. The same way it wouldn't be the world if we didn't have any more giraffes or elephants or dolphins.
0: Rodney Peterson.
3: We need green spaces in which to think of the wider issues in which we find our lives.
0: The Reverend Jeannie Sutter.
4: What I call it, the embodiment of this deep spiritual connection comes for me mostly through my experiences with nature. Going out, being in it, walking on the shoreline with bare feet in the sand and the water and hearing the mighty sounds of the ocean, letting all of my senses really take in that experience. Being up on the top of a mountain or having sort of that mountaintop experience and really being in it and of it is important.
5: You can't be in one of these majestic mountaintops without feeling a sense of the grandeur of the earth and the beauty of it and the wonderment of it all, that God would make such a marvelous place.
0: Elder Morrison of The Church of Jesus Christ of Latter-day Saints.
5: Touches the heart and I think touches a deep wellspring within most people. It's a reflection, I think, of some of the deepest aspirations of the human soul. We need that kind of experience for our own good as a species, as people.
0: Dr. Paul Cox agrees.
2: If we could restore that one view, that this planet is sacred, if people, instead of calculating the worth of it in monetary terms, could pray about it, could view the world and the planet not as a commodity, but as a poem, as a hymn, as a song of praise, that would do more to protect the world than anything else.
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6: By looking at the environment with spiritual eyes, one cannot help but feel a sense of awe at the magnificence of God and His creations. They stand as tangible reminders of His love for mankind. Similarly, they are vivid reminders of our connection to Him and to each other as children of God. Perhaps we can best take care of the earth by taking care of each other. As an ancient Hawaiian prayer reminds, may the earth continue to live. May the heavens above continue to live. May the rains continue to dampen the land. Then the flower shall bloom, and we, as people, shall live again. You have been listening to the Faith and Families Report. On this edition, we've examined the way religion is influencing the environmental question. This program was produced by The Church of Jesus Christ of Latter-day Saints. 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
9: Welcome to Stories from General Conference. Today we'll be sharing excerpts from talks about the most fundamental part of the gospel, the atonement of Jesus Christ. President James E. Faust gave the following explanation of the atonement in the October 1988 General Conference.
10: The act of the atonement is, in its simplest terms, a reconciliation of man with his God. The word atonement means to be at one. It is literally at one-ment. Because of their transgression, Adam and Eve, having chosen to leave their state of innocence, were banished from the presence of God. This is referred to in Christendom as the fall, or Adam's transgression. It is a spiritual death because Adam and Eve were separated from the presence of God and given agency to act for themselves and not be acted upon. They were also given the great power of procreation so that they could keep the commandment to multiply and replenish the earth and have joy in their posterity. All of their posterity were likewise banished from the presence of God. However, the posterity of Adam and Eve were innocent of the original sin because they had no part in it. It was therefore unfair for all of humanity to suffer eternally for the transgressions of our first parents, Adam and Eve. It became necessary to settle this injustice, hence the need for the atoning sacrifice of Jesus in his role as the Savior and Redeemer. Because of the transcendent act of the atonement, it is possible for every soul to obtain forgiveness of his sins, to have them washed away and be forgotten. This forgiveness comes about, however, on condition of repentance and personal righteousness.
9: In the April 1985 General Conference, Elder Bruce R. McConkie provided an eloquent account of Christ's death, atonement, and resurrection.
11: 2,000 years ago, outside Jerusalem's walls, there was a pleasant garden spot, Gethsemane by name, where Jesus and his intimate friends were wont to retire for pondering and prayer. There Jesus taught his disciples the doctrines of the kingdom, and all of them communed with him who is the Father of us all, in whose ministry they were engaged and on whose errand they served. This sacred spot, like Eden where Adam dwelt, like Sinai from whence Jehovah gave his law, like Calvary where the Son of God gave his life a ransom for many, this holy ground is where the sinless Son of the everlasting Father took upon himself the sins of all men on conditions of repentance. We do not know, we cannot tell. No mortal mind can conceive the full import of what Christ did in Gethsemane. We know he sweat great gouts of blood from every pore as he drained the dregs of that bitter cup his Father had given him. We know he suffered both body and spirit, more than it is possible for man to suffer, except it be unto death. We know that in some way, incomprehensible to us, his suffering satisfied the demands of justice, ransomed penitent souls from the pains and penalties of sin, and made mercy available to those who believe in his holy name. We know that he lay prostrate upon the ground as the pains and agonies of an infinite burden caused him to tremble and would that he might not drink the bitter cup. We know that an angel came from the courts of glory to strengthen him in his ordeal, and we suppose it was mighty Michael who foremost fell that mortal man might be. As near as we can judge these infinite agonies, This suffering beyond compare continued for some 3 or 4 hours. After this, his body then wrenched and drained of strength, he confronted Judas and the other incarnate devils, some from the very Sanhedrin itself, and he was led away with a rope around his neck as a common criminal to be judged by the arch criminals who as Jews sat in Aaron's seat and who as Romans wielded Caesar's power. They took him to Annas, to Caiaphas, to Pilate, to Herod, and back to Pilate. He was accused, cursed, and smitten. Their foul saliva ran down his face as vicious blows further weakened his pain-engulfed body. With reeds of wrath, they rained blows upon his back. Blood ran down his face as a crown of thorns pierced his trembling brow. But above it all, he was scourged. Scourged with 40 stripes, save one. Scourged with a multi-thonged whip, into whose leather strands sharp bones and cutting metals were woven. Many died from scourging alone, but he rose from the sufferings of the scourge that he might die an ignominious death upon the cross, the cruel cross of Calvary. Then he carried his own cross until he collapsed from the weight and pain and mounting agony of it all. Finally, on a hill called Calvary, again it was outside Jerusalem's walls, while helpless disciples looked on and felt the agonies of near death in their own bodies, the Roman soldiers laid him upon the cross. With great mallets, they drove spikes of iron through his feet and hands and wrists. Truly, he was wounded for our transgressions and bruised for our iniquities. Then the cross was raised that all might see and gape and curse and deride. This they did with evil venom for 3 hours from 9 a.m. to noon. Then the heavens grew black. Darkness covered the land for the space of 3 hours, as it did among the Nephites. There was a mighty storm as though the very God of nature was in agony. And truly he was. For while hanging on the cross, for another 3 hours, from noon to 3 p.m., all the infinite agonies and merciless pains of Gethsemane recurred. And finally, when the atoning agonies had taken their toll, when the victory had been won, when the Son of God had fulfilled the will of his Father in all things, then he said, "It is finished." And he voluntarily gave up the ghost. As the peace and comfort of a merciful death freed him from the pains and sorrows of mortality, he entered the paradise of God. When he had made his soul an offering for sin, he was prepared to see his seed according to the messianic word. These, consisting of all the holy prophets and faithful saints from ages past, these comprising all who had taken upon them his name, and who being spiritually begotten by him, had become his sons and his daughters, even as it is with us, all these were assembled in the spirit world, there to see his face and hear his voice. After some 38 or 40 hours, 3 days as the Jews measured time, our blessed Lord came to the Arimathean's tomb, where his partially embalmed body had been placed by Nicodemus and Joseph of Arimathea. Then, in a way incomprehensible to us, he took up that body which had not yet seen corruption, and arose in that glorious immortality which made him like his resurrected Father. He then received all power in heaven and on earth, obtained eternal exaltation, appeared unto Mary Magdalene and many others, and descended into heaven, there to sit down on the right hand of God the Father Almighty, and to reign forever in eternal glory. His rising from death on the third day crowned the atonement. Again, in some way incomprehensible to us, the effects of his resurrection pass upon all men, so that all shall rise from the grave. As Adam brought death, so Christ brought life. As Adam is the father of mortality, so Christ is the father of immortality. And without both, mortality and immortality, man cannot work out his salvation and descend to those heights beyond the skies where gods and angels dwell forever in eternal glory.
9: In the Doctrine and Covenants, section 19, the Savior himself told the prophet Joseph Smith about the purpose of the atonement in these words, "For behold, I, God, have suffered these things for all, that they might not suffer if they would repent. But if they would not repent, they must suffer even as I, which suffering caused myself, even God, the greatest of all, to tremble because of pain, and to bleed at every pore, and to suffer both body and spirit, and would that I might not drink the bitter cup and shrink." In the April 1988 General Conference, President Boyd K. Packer also provided an explanation of the atonement.
12: The Lord had come from Gethsemane, and before him was his crucifixion. At the moment of betrayal, Peter drew his sword against Malchus, a servant of the high priest. Jesus said, "Put up again thy sword into his place. Thinkest thou that I cannot now pray to my Father, and he shall presently give me more than 12 legions of angels?" During all of the taunting, the abuse, the scourging, the final torture of crucifixion, the Lord remained silent and submissive, except, that is, for one moment of intense drama which reveals the very essence of Christian doctrine. That moment came during the trial. Pilate, now afraid, said to Jesus, "Speakest thou not unto me? Knowest thou not that I have power to crucify thee and have power to release thee?" One can only imagine the quiet majesty when the Lord spoke. "Thou couldst have no power at all against me, except it were given thee from above." What happened thereafter did not come because Pilate had power to impose it, but because the Lord had the will to accept it. "I lay down my life," the Lord said, "that I may take it up again. No man taketh it from me, but I lay it down myself. I have power to lay it down, and I have power to take it again." Before the crucifixion and afterwards, many men have willingly given their lives in selfless acts of heroism, but none faced what the Christ endured. Upon him was the burden of all human transgression, all human guilt, and hanging in the balance was the atonement. Through his willing act, mercy and justice could be reconciled, eternal law sustained, and that mediation achieved without which man could not be redeemed. He, by choice, accepted the penalty for all mankind, for the sum total of all wickedness and depravity and brutality, for immorality, perversion, for corruption, for addiction, for the killings and torture and terror, all of it, that ever had been, or all that ever would be enacted upon this earth. In choosing, he faced the awesome power of the evil one, who was not confined to flesh, nor subject to mortal pain. That was Gethsemane.
9: We cannot fully comprehend the atonement, but each of us can partake of its blessings. Only through the atonement can we be forgiven of our sins. But it's not automatic. We have to be proactive. President Packer continued by explaining the role agency plays in the atonement.
12: The cost of the atonement was borne by the Lord without compulsion, for agency is a sovereign principle. According to the plan, agency must be honored. It was so from the beginning, from Eden. The Lord said unto Enoch, "Behold these thy brethren, they are the workmanship of mine own hands, and I gave unto them their knowledge in the day I created them. And in the Garden of Eden gave I unto man his agency." Whatever else happened in Eden, in the supreme moment of testing, Adam made a choice. After the Lord commanded Adam and Eve to multiply and replenish the earth, and commanded them not to partake of the tree of knowledge of good and evil, he said, "Nevertheless, thou mayest choose for thyself, for it is given unto thee. But remember that I forbid it, for in the day thou eatest thereof, thou shalt surely die." There was too much at issue to introduce man into mortality by force. That would contravene the very law essential to the plan. The plan provided that each spirit child of God would receive a mortal body, and each would be tested. Adam saw that it must be so, and made his choice. Adam fell that men might be, and men are that they might have joy. Adam and Eve ventured forth to multiply and replenish the earth as they had been commanded to do. The creation of their bodies in the image of God, as a separate creation, was crucial to the plan. Their subsequent fall was essential if the condition of mortality was to exist and the plan proceed.
9: In this next story from the April 1988 priesthood session of General Conference, President Thomas S. Monson illustrated how sin can be like tiny barnacles that attach themselves on ships and weigh them down.
13: An inspiring lesson, brethren, is learned from a recent Viewpoint article from the back page of the church section of the Deseret News. I would like to quote this great lesson to us. "To some, it may seem strange to see ships of many nations loading and unloading cargo along the docks at Portland, Oregon. That city is 100 miles from the ocean. Getting there involves a difficult passage, sometimes a turbulent passage, over the bar, guiding the entrance to the Columbia River, and then the long trip up the Columbia and the Willamette to Portland. But ship captains like to tie up at Portland. They know that as their ships travel the Salton Seas, a curious saltwater shellfish called a barnacle fastens itself to the hull and stays there for the rest of its life, surrounding itself with a rock-like shell. As more and more barnacles attach themselves to the hull of the vessel, they increase the ship's drag, they slow its progress, they decrease its efficiency. Periodically, the ship must go into dry dock, where, with great effort, the barnacles are chiseled or scraped off. It's a difficult, expensive process that ties the ship up for days. But not if the captain can get his ship to Portland. Barnacles can't live in fresh water. There in the sweet fresh waters of the Willamette or the Columbia, the barnacles loosen and fall away, and the ship returns to its task, lightened and renewed. Sins are like barnacles. Hardly anyone goes through life without picking up some. They increase our drag. They slow our progress. They decrease our efficiency. My dear brethren, unrepented, barnacles stacked on barnacles, building up one on another, can eventually sink us. In his infinite love and mercy, our Lord has provided a harbor where, through repentance, our barnacles can fall from us and be forgotten. And then, with our souls lightened and renewed, we can go efficiently about our work and his. Close quote.
9: All of us will acquire a multitude of sins throughout life, but through the atonement, each of us can scrape the barnacles of sin from the hulls of our lives. In the October 1986 General Conference, Elder Marion D. Hanks shared the story of a friend who made some mistakes, but through the atonement was able to remove the sins from his life.
14: In World War II, I had an experience aboard a United States naval vessel in the South Pacific that was a powerful example of the virtue of wise choices and the peril of making decisions that are immature or impetuous or made in the heat of emotion or that go thoughtlessly along with the crowd. The young man aboard my ship was obviously special. He was modest and able and promising, and it was a blessing to be with him on the few occasions when our particular duties during wartime made it possible to be together. But circumstance dictated that much more of the time and attention of my young associate was spent with others with whom he worked intimately in the compressed life of a crew aboard ship at sea. These associates had lifestyles and a view of values that were far removed from those to which this choice lad was accustomed. Gradually, the circumstances and the daily pressures began to take their toll on a not yet fully stable young man. One day in a far-off port, I observed him almost furtively preparing to go ashore in the company of some of those experienced individuals who were taking him into town for one of their good times, as they suppose. In the Navy, these periods off duty were ironically called liberty. I had a brief moment with him as he went over the gangway and tried to warn him that this adventure was perilous and that these men meant him no good. His furtiveness turned to defiance, and he plainly told me that he was a big boy now, able to make his own mind up, and that he would do as he chose. The consequences of the decisions he made that day, and that were made for him when, through their iniquitous help, he had lost the power to think for himself or govern his own behavior, were different than he ever intended or could imagine. In his immaturity, he rebelliously chose the beginning of a road without thinking where that road would lead him. The place at which he arrived in the next few hours was one which he would never in his right mind have chosen. When he returned to the ship over leave overseas in wartime, out of control and in custody of the shore patrol, he became subject to severe discipline. I cannot forget his tearful anguish as he awaited his ordeal. He could not even remember anything of the most serious of the tragedies that had occurred to him. All he could recall was lifting a glass they pressed on him, not knowing that they had drugged the drink, and then all was blank. They had proceeded to take him on their rounds with them. The charges against him, indelibly imprinted on his previously perfect service record, were heartbreaking. I won't forget his tearful anguish as he said over and over, "What'll I tell my mom? What will I tell my girl?" He had time now and the disposition to listen and to think. We read together the sweet counsel of the Lord concerning Christ's atoning sacrifice and his mission of redemption and of forgiveness and mercy.
9: In the final story, which is from the October 1988 General Conference, Elder Robert D. Hales told of an acquaintance who made many wrong decisions and then worked to correct them.
15: Last Saturday, I had the experience of visiting Joe and Linda in their house in Boise, Idaho. They gave me permission to share this story with you in the hope that it might help someone who had to make a similar decision in their life. About 3 to 4 years ago, Joe was an alcoholic. Linda had left him, taking the children, leaving behind a 14-year-old boy who had a testimony. Linda, while she did not drink, was codependent, emotionally the behavior of an alcoholic husband. She was nearing a nervous breakdown. She had made the decision to save herself and the children from the manipulative behavior of a husband suffering from alcoholism. So she left home. Joe related to me the depression and despair he felt the night Linda left him. Somewhere in the middle of the night, about 2 to 3 in the morning, Joe awoke. He reached out in a prayer to his Heavenly Father and prayed until dawn. It was his Gethsemane. He cried out to the Lord and asked for help. With his affliction and expressed love for his caring wife who had confronted him with his abusive behavior. When Joe arose early in the morning light, he made a commitment and decision not to take another drink of alcohol. Joe had lived up to that commitment and has done so for the past 4 years. His testimony as he talks with others in Alcoholics Anonymous is that God lives and answers prayers.
16: In the Book of Mormon, Alma tells us about the Savior's divine mission. He shall go forth suffering pains and afflictions and temptations of every kind, and this that the word might be fulfilled, which saith, he will take upon him the pains and the sicknesses of his people, and he will take upon him death, that he may loose the bands of death which bind his people, and he will take upon him their infirmities, that his bowels may be filled with mercy according to the flesh, that he may know according to the flesh how to succor his people according to their infirmities. The Son of God suffereth according to the flesh, that he might take upon him the sins of his people, that he might blot out their transgressions according to the power of his deliverance. The Savior understands us, and he will help us and forgive us if we seek him.
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18: 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My name is Larry Rupp, and my wife Chris and I are service missionaries working with Temple and Meeting House Landscaping. Join us for interesting insights from the perspectives of our guests and see if they might inspire you to greater understanding of and satisfaction in your landscape management. It's a pleasure to welcome Craig Aston, today's guest, to Grounds for Inspiration. Craig is a retired senior lecturer in the Plant, Soils, and Climate Department at Utah State University. He actually needs very little introduction beyond the fact that he's originally from Issaquah, Idaho, and that should say it all. But he's also one of the partners in A&D Landscaping in Northern Utah. I had the pleasure of working with Craig at USU for over 30 years and consider him a great friend. In fact, he's a good enough friend that he couldn't turn me down when I begged him to be on this podcast. Craig's work at USU is primarily with landscaping and garden centers. In addition, he's worked closely with state and national trade associations and is a great advocate for the nursery and landscaping industry. As a landscape contractor, Craig often finds himself stuck between trying to create a landscape as designed by the architects and knowing that once he turns it over to the owner, he loses control and knows that how they maintain it will reflect on his work. So it's an interesting position to be in. Craig, welcome to Grounds for Inspiration.
19: Thank you. I'm delighted to be here.
18: I remember talking to you and you mentioning how you liked to garden on your parents' dairy farm in Issaquah when you were a kid. How did you end up turning that interest into a career?
19: Well, first let me comment on the village of Issaquah. You bring that up. I'd suspect that there's not very many of your listeners that even know that exists. It's a little tiny community just outside of Rupert, Idaho, and most people don't know about that. And when I first started teaching at USU, just a side note, I'd tell the students if they could spell Issaquah, I'd give them 100 points on the first quiz. And it took me 3 years before I ever got a taker on it. At any rate, being raised on a dairy farm, we learned to do a lot of work and we learned to do a lot of farming, and it was a great experience to work and be involved in that. But I never really appreciated horticulture until we had to work in the family garden too, and that was mostly, we were just forced to get out there and weed. When I was in eighth grade, my mom went to work full time because my oldest brother went on a mission, and we needed a little more resources in the family. And she kind of put me and my other brother in charge of the garden. And at first I thought, okay, that's all right. And as I got into it, I really liked it. I'd liked being able to kind of be in charge of it and plan it and organize it. The next year, my other brother left to go to college. And so I got to do the whole thing. And I really, you know, I just got into the Gurney's catalogs and finding seeds. And I even grew peanuts one year. And for me, it was probably kind of a twisted thing to tell my friends I liked to garden, but I really did enjoy it. And that just carried on into after my mission. I went to Ricks College. I originally wanted to go into the institute and seminary program, but I had to declare a major, and I declared it as agriculture. And my advisor said, hey, you ought to look into this new landscape nursery and production program that's just being started at Ricks. And I did, and Dr. Black was just putting that together, and that was just a great program that took me into where I am today, really.
20: Great. I know your career is a little bit unique in that you both taught at the university and then you worked in the landscaping industry. Can you elaborate a little bit more on how your career was able to straddle both of those?
19: Yeah, so one thing that Ricks College program required right from the get-go was an internship. And I'm a big advocate of the importance of internships. My family, my grandparents are all from Smithfield, Cache Valley, and I knew of Greek Gardens, which was down in that area. I knew very little about it at the time, but I decided to do an internship at Greek Gardens between my first and second year at Ricks College in their program. And that was just an incredible opportunity to get down there and get right involved with these things I was learning about, talking to customers, selling plants, learning more about the plants. And it was fun. It was exciting. I really enjoyed the industry and working with Demetrios Agathangelides. I don't know that there are many people that remember Demo, but if you're from Cache Valley, he was a mainstay in horticulture, and then in Salt Lake. And then I went back to Ricks College to finish up. And before that year was over, Demetrios offered me a full-time job as the nursery manager at Greek Gardens. And so I went back and started doing that and just really loved the industry, but I still wanted to finish my degrees. And I got into Utah State to get a bachelor's degree. And that's when I decided, well, maybe I just enjoy horticulture so much, that'll be my degree. And so I went on that pathway, ended up getting my bachelor's degree, my master's degree, while still working in the industry. I worked at the garden center the whole time I was getting those two degrees. And then I went to the University of Minnesota, started on a PhD that was more in basic science, and decided that's not where I wanted to be. I didn't want to be in basic science. I really liked the practical applied side of it. And so when this job, the job opened up at Utah State University to be in the horticulture program, it only required a master's degree. And that's an opportunity that I looked at and took it, and that began my career at Utah State. I really think when I started Utah State, I would not be involved in the industry that much anymore. I worked for a couple of years at Utah State and worked a little bit part-time at Greek Gardens and did a few things on the side on my own, but then had an opportunity, you're aware, Larry, in about 1987 to reopen Greek Gardens. It had closed, Demetrios had moved on, and we opened it as White Pine Nursery and with two, Dr. Gibbons and Dr. Scablin, a couple of doctors that had a passion for horticulture. And that was something I thought I would just kind of get this going and keep teaching, but I ended up ultimately owning White Pine and trying to make that work and teach at the same time. It was really a busy, busy time and something that was a bit of a challenge for our family, but it was just a lot of fun. And I liked being able to do it and teach it. I really liked that. Not just to get into a textbook and see what they say, but to experience it. And then, of course, in 1995, I sold the retail part of it to two of my former students that had gone through some of the very first classes I taught. They then bought the retail part, and we continued on with the landscape company is A&D Landscaping. That was, gosh, 23 years ago, I think. So and it's been A&D ever since. The other thing that's, you know, really been beneficial is to go to meetings, horticulture meetings, both nationally and locally, state, and to learn, to become a better teacher and certainly become a better horticulturalist and landscape contractor and so on. But yeah, that's kind of how it's bridged the two of them.
20: Well, I know it's been a great blessing for your students to be able to have someone that not only teaches, but actually does the work. So that's amazing. You mentioned attending national meetings and local meetings, and I know you're a great advocate of trade associations. What would you say to anybody in the landscaping industry about the benefits of belonging to a trade association in their state or even at their national level?
19: You know, the first I heard about trade associations was actually at my second year at Ricks College. Dr. Black talked about, hey, this is a great idea. They're beneficial. They can provide a lot of information. And so I was aware of them. And when I did get into the work with Green Gardens, Demetrius was involved pretty good and got us connected. And so we had traveled to some meetings and some seminars, even in California. So I, right from the very beginning of my teaching, Utah State University was very supportive of me attending some of these national meetings to get this up-to-date information, see some of the latest technology, the newest plants. And certainly that was important for the business part of what I was doing. And as part of that, I got to meet people and know people, and the state and national associations want people to be involved. And so it wasn't very hard to get involved in service and being on the board of directors for the UNLA. I was on the board of directors for nearly 28 years with the UNLA, and then on the National Landscape Association board, and really incredible. Some of the A&D Landscaping, a significant part of the things we do really well are things that we've learned at these meetings. Now, sometimes there's a lot of things you go there that, well, I've already heard that, but a lot of really great ideas, new technology, new ways of doing things, networking with some of the most successful people in the state to a degree, but nationally. So, yeah, the trade shows, the seminars, the networking that's available through association is, I think, incredibly valuable. I've also seen the side where a lot of smaller businesses, they're so swamped with making a go, they hesitate to spend the money for membership and to take off the time to go there. And I think that's a mistake. I think there's just so much to be learned from getting involved, even though it's a bit of a sacrifice.
20: Great thoughts. Appreciate that. Your work with students looking for jobs and your need for employees in your landscaping firm have kind of given you a unique 360-degree perspective on the landscape labor market. What suggestions would you have as someone who was training students to go out in the industry, but also someone who was, of course, looking to hire employees? What suggestions would you have for managers looking to find and keep employees and for workers who might be looking for a chance to improve their employment opportunities in the industry?
19: Well, that is a big, big issue, questions, need in this industry. Is for workers with some horticultural background, a little bit of training, and I've seen that both at the national level, the state level. When I was serving with ALCA on their education committee, what was then the Associated Landscape Contractors of America, and now is the National Association of Landscape Professionals, they were dedicating a lot of time and energy to how do we get more students into the industry to get them trained and so on. So it covers a big, broad spectrum of what's being done and what's trying to be done to get more students involved, to get more workers. Now, having said that, for a company that needs and wants to get good, qualified workers, certainly there's some basic things that can be done. One is look into internship programs. At the colleges, there's a lot of community colleges with work programs, there's universities. And sometimes, occasionally, even high schools, like with their FFA programs, they're emphasizing horticulture a lot more now than they used to. Check with them. talk to the FFA teachers, check into the universities and find out, make your company aware so that they can send internships your way. Now, having said that, and been at the university and been at the industry at a time when there was about one-fifth or one-tenth the students that was needed for internships, there's a big, big demand for interns and not very many students doing internships. So it is a lot tougher, but that's still an important consideration. A couple of really important ideas, too, is that if you're a company looking for interns and you hire an intern, do not just treat that person like a laborer. Don't just put them on a lawnmower, let them mow the whole time. Really work with the institution, the college, the university, to come up with a good internship program that gives them experience in as many different areas of your company as you can. Now, maybe that's not the most convenient for your company because you'd like to just lock somebody into doing something and not worry about it all the rest of the summer, but give them the breadth of experience. That trains them better, but it also gives them a much better feeling for your company and a desire to probably come back and stick with it. So I think that's important. The other really important idea, and Larry, you and I saw this at the university level, is when students are encouraged to go on internships, they sometimes, or if they're required, they pick up the first landscape or garden center or gardening or greenhouse job they can just to get the credit done. I would hope that they would look for a good internship program or a good company or a company that has the breadth of what they want to learn. I know your audience now is probably not involved in that, but to make sure that if you do get interns, give them a good experience and then take good care of them. You know, another part of that is looking outside the box a little bit, not just to the universities and the colleges, but start looking around the neighborhood, some of the local vendors, some of the other subcontractors, who they've got, what part-time help do they have, or do they have people that they are aware of that have some desire to work. I think the College of Ag is a good place to look. Kids that come from farm backgrounds and no equipment, know how to work, that's an important thing too. That doesn't mean that it's just going to be them, but it's a tough one, but there's a lot of things that could be and should be thought of when it comes to trying to expand that labor force.
20: Yeah, I realize that's a big issue now, and I appreciate those thoughts. So let me flip it a little bit. If you were a new young person going out in the industry, what would you do to make sure that you have an opportunity to really get into it and kind of get past that entry level internship or whatever and be able to make it a kind of a career that you could make a living and enjoy?
19: Well, that's a real good question. And one of the most strongest ideas I have there is for a student that's just getting into the industry, and maybe they've done an internship, maybe they haven't. Maybe they're going back to a company that they worked in as an intern. Maybe it's a company they're not familiar with. If there is maybe sometimes a flaw in the educational system, this is a bit of a side note. It's that in recruiting and promoting a horticultural program, sometimes we try to illustrate the breadth of opportunities, and there are a lot of opportunities. And sometimes we talk about how much can be made. If you found a company that looks good to you, go in there, and you may not be getting the ultimate salary that you think you want, but get in there and work hard. Almost across the board, the students that have found a company and gone to work and stuck with it and been a good employee, windows of opportunity do open up. Now, that's not to say that that always happens, but if you've got a company that looks solid and they're growing and they're well-respected in the community, I think you stick with them and just work hard and ask questions, be involved, be engaged. That's probably one of the best things you can do.
20: Great advice. From a little different perspective, I would imagine that one of the bittersweet moments in a landscape contractor's work is you work hard, you build this great landscape, and then there comes a point where you have to pass it along to the owner or to a maintenance firm or something like that. What's that transition like? And do you have any thoughts on how best to facilitate the transition from the contractor to the maintenance aspect?
19: Well, that goes into a lot of different kind of areas of thought. you know, it's as a landscape contractor doesn't necessarily always think about, okay, who's going to maintain it? They probably ought to, but I think the audit number one and the most important thing is the landscape contractor ought to concentrate on making this landscape have the best chance at good survivability. Now, what I mean about that, even as a new landscape company, when we started A&D, we made mistakes. We didn't have procedures in place real well. We got in too big a hurry sometimes. We weren't training our employees as well as we should. We didn't have the best products that we could have had. And so we learned. And the more that a landscape installation contracting company is really well organized with procedures and policies and training, good information, and they do things right, they sequence things, they stage the job properly, they get the plants in so that they're not sitting on a black asphalt pad for a month getting heated and stressed. They come in, they get planted, they plant them properly at the right depth, in the right kind of conditions, make sure they're getting watered right from the get-go. And then when you do turn it over to somebody, you're confident that these plants have the best chance right from the get-go. I saw a job just a couple of years ago in Salt Lake that I was involved in, actually in a lawsuit, where the plants came in a couple of semi-loads, landed on the asphalt. They were there for nearly 6 to 8 weeks in the middle of summer. It was hot. These plants went into the landscape already stressed. So that's going to carry over into, in many cases, to how well they adapt and adjust and on into landscaping. So, yeah, it's really important from a landscape contract standpoint to have good procedures and so on in place so that the plants are installed with the best possible chance of surviving. Then there's not as much concern about who takes over. There certainly is a concern. We do some landscape maintenance. Only about 5% of our business is landscape maintenance, but it's usually some of the bigger apartment complex or occasionally some of the nicer homes where they've asked us if we'll maintain it because we know the plants, we know what's going on, we know what went into the site. And it's just kind of a natural transition. And we like doing that. The thing we don't necessarily like is going to a job that we know nothing about that maybe wasn't done quite the way it should be and then start trying to solve problems. So, yeah, get it done right, and it's easier to transfer it to somebody else. The other thing that I think is something we've really learned is the importance of working with the architect or the property manager when it's being installed to make sure that things are done to the best advantage of the owner and to the plants. In other words, if an architect is recommending a tree that's really marginal, whether it's because of soil pH or hardiness, making them aware of it, making the homeowner or the property owner aware of it too. Not in a way that's confronting, but just saying, hey, this is an issue. And sometimes we'll even say, well, we'll put this plant in, but we can't warranty it because it's got these kind of potentials for failure. So working well with the architects and the property managers, and I think we've been able to do that real well. We don't become confrontational, but we really do raise awareness that here's some things to think about. And if you'll do that, that helps that transition work a lot better too. When it comes to the maintenance end of it, it's sometimes hard to then work with them. You don't want to necessarily take over the maintenance for somebody that's not very well trained. You know, if they start maintaining them, they're not doing a very good job, you can't go in and tell them, hey, you're screwing all this up and so on. So that's a little more complicated. I like what you're doing right now with the church and the maintenance people trying to raise their level of awareness. And I think that makes them so much better and makes the process work so much better.
20: Well, if you could tell, and maybe it's just the same question, but is there any advice that you would have to the maintenance people on how to better make this transition work, where all of a sudden they've inherited this new landscape, and what do they need to do to help make sure there isn't a lag phase or whatever while they're trying to figure out what's going on and that they can jump right in and make it successful?
19: You know, that just rings up, you know, I've talked a little bit about these kind of things before. A thought that I just had that, you know, we talk about the contractors being working with the property managers or the architects. And even while the installation's gone, if maintenance people could be seeing what's happening and even talking with the architects and the contractors about decisions being made, I think that would be a big blessing for them to understand, oh, this is why this has been done this way. And I'm now aware that this could be an issue. So there's something to be said for that. Probably in reality, that can't happen because the maintenance people are not going to be on the job usually till the job is completely done and signed off on. But that could be a benefit. I think the other thing that can really help, and this is what I really appreciate about Utah State University Extension Service, what the UNLA has done, is to train maintenance people. And boy, my hat is off big time to anybody that's in the maintenance sector that really keeps wanting to learn. Because the more you can learn, the better you can manage a problem. I've told my students,

0: 200-page book. I thought, wow. Whenever somebody says this is the answer to this problem, then they're not considering how incredibly diverse all the sites and soil and water and wind and exposure and reflected light and plant hardiness and microclimates, all those factors, there's so many variables. There aren't many absolutes. So for a landscape management person, the more they can go to these seminars and hear from other industry people, from some of the experts, from the extension people, and the more they can learn about the soils and irrigation techniques and water movement and all those things, the better they can manage it. It's the worst thing to say, well, this plant looks this way. How do I just fix it? Flip the switch and fix it. That usually doesn't happen. So I know that's maybe not exactly where you wanted to go, but I think that's important.
1: No, that's great counsel. And it's interesting. Sister Rupp and I were visiting a temple this past week, and we were looking at some issues there and had some experts that came in, and I learned some things, you know. So it's exactly what you say. You never know it all. It's just too big, too complex. But the more you do know, the better you're able to handle things that come your way. So that's great advice.
0: Let me just add one more thing too, you know. These are dynamic environments. They're always changing. New plants, new species, new weather conditions. And it is. That's things I learned in school and you did too. They're kind of now, oh yeah, well, I mean, that's not so much the case anymore. But yeah, it's very, very dynamic. Stay engaged, stay involved, keep learning. That's one of the best things that you can do.
1: Very true. I'm imagining a situation where you're a landscape contractor and you're trying to install this landscape. And I would guess one of the big challenges is dealing with the quality of the plants as they come in. Now, you mentioned how important it is to stage them correctly so that there's no loss of quality once these plants get on site. How do you make sure that the original plants that you bring in are the quality that you want for the project that you're building?
0: Well, there's lots of pieces to that puzzle. I've seen that even evolve a little bit in the history of my involvement in this industry. 30 years ago, when we were kind of getting started, there were a few nurseries that were kind of new, and they were growing plants at a kind of a substandard, probably because they just didn't know yet. They were learning, and some plants that were pretty inferior quality. But the biggest thing they could have and should have done was to realize that, number one, there is a national standard for what a quality or a properly grown tree and shrub and evergreen should be. It's that ANSI code. It's the, we call it the ANLA. It used to be a standard for nursery stock. It's a nationally recognized standard. And it says that, for example, a rose. Rose are the one plant that we know about. We know what a number one rose is. The term number one rose does not just refer to what the marketer says is a good quality. Number one rose has to have at least three canes that are 5/8 inch into diameter, if I remember right, and that's the grade of it. If it has smaller canes, it's number two rose. And they have that for every shrub, a burning bush, a dwarf burning bush. To be a dwarf burning bush that is 3 feet tall has to have a certain number of main branches, and it has to be grown in a certain size container. The nurseries, most of the good nurseries now, know those standards and grow to those standards, so you get that quality. So that's part of it. I think a lot of the nurseries today are growing to those standards, partly because states are now enforcing them, some ag inspectors and so on. The other thing is, what we've done is I've been able to visit, and I do try to visit all the nurseries we buy from just to see how they do it. What's the quality of their operations? What kind of plants they're growing? And so we pretty much buy from nurseries we feel real comfortable with that have good quality. And I want to say that even locally, we have some great in-state growers, J&J and Native Plants. There's some good growers here. And so if you're buying from them, you're usually in pretty good shape. It doesn't hurt to inspect the plants and just demand quality. And if you have something that comes in that's not up to quality, then let them know and send it back. And so they know you want the quality. So I think that's a big part of it. Just get into the mode of getting from these good, reputable growers, looking for quality and just staying on that path.
1: So you don't go out and personally select every plant. You rely on the nurseryman to, once you've established a relationship with them, you kind of rely on them to give you product that will meet your standard. Is that correct?
0: Yeah. You know, you talk about

0: There's the big nurseries up in Oregon that I think most, that were, you know, Monrovian, Schmidt, and Leo, and a lot of well-known nurseries, Fisher. And so I think they've established good reputations for quality. I've visited probably 50, 60 nurseries up in the Oregon area that all have really good quality. And then the secret is, once you've felt comfortable that the stuff they're growing is quality, because the reason they're still in business is they're competing for quality, not just price. Then just when you get something in that's a sub quality, let them know. So they know you're looking and you know what a proper quality plant is and what is a plant grown to standard.
1: Okay. Well, that makes sense. So let's zoom in on one of the obviously a high ticket item cost wise and labor wise and everything else on landscapes. And that's new trees, especially when we're looking at large trees, large specimen trees that can be pretty expensive. Recently, I've seen situations in New Temple landscapes where the trees have frankly failed to survive. From a contractor perspective, what do you see as the major challenges in getting big trees both planted and established in the landscape?
0: You know, to me, that's almost a topic for another full hour session or something, but just a key couple of things. That's because that is a challenge. I'm of the strong opinion, partly from what I've learned at the university and traveling around the country, that architects and even the church ought to be careful when you specify the larger trees. Once you go over 2, 2.5, 3-inch caliper, the problems just seem to escalate, that they don't establish as quick, they're harder to transport, they're harder to handle. And if you know how to handle them, and so you don't break that root ball and those kind of things, there's just more complications on the bigger trees. I'm kind of just generally, very basic general comment that I can easily repent of. If we stick with about 2, 2.5-inch caliber stuff and smaller, it has a better chance of surviving. I've seen landscapes around the mall, was one of them way back when they planted it, where they put in 4-inch caliber trees and 2-inch caliber trees, and all Norway maples, and 3 years later, you can tell the difference between them. So, you know, the bigger trees are tough. Now, another thing that we're trying to work with our growers on, and some growers are pretty good on, if you're growing the bigger caliper trees, keep up with and keep doing root pruning. Go out there with the spade and root prune them. Sometimes I've seen trees being sold, and we've even done it, in a nursery that's dug a lot of the 2-inch stuff, and now there's 3, 4, and 5-inch stuff. It's been in there. They want to sell it, but it hasn't been root pruned. And so you're going to be a little bit of a problem too. So, but then along with that, the bigger the tree, and even with any kind of ball and burlap, be aware of when it's dug and how it's handled. And you make sure you're taking care of it. Maybe antidesiccants are going to be used on it and going to be shipped properly. There's just a lot of factors. And if you take care of all those details, the chance of survivability is a lot higher. There's just so many elements of dealing with those bigger trees, particularly when they're bald and burlapped. They're growing more and more big trees in containers. What's the great big advantage there is you buy the tree with all the roots still intact. Now, you may have some problem with circling roots, whole nother topic, and I think you've probably addressed that probably in some other scenarios. But with the bald and burlap trees, work with good growers, find out if they are root pruning. They should never be digging them in the middle of summer. Sometimes they push that envelope. Use desiccants, but shipping them properly with refrigerated cooling or protecting them. And then on the other end of it, so here just a few years ago, not far from where we live, great big house was being built up here in our neighborhood, probably a $4 or $5 million home, and they brought in a whole semi-load of big spruce. I mean, these were 18, 20, 22-foot spruce. That actually was 2 years ago in June when we had that really hot weather. And they took the tarp off and let those trees sit on the truck in that 100-degree temperature for 2 days without any water. And they planted them, and now they've about a third of those are dead. You know, they should have got some mist, some sprinkler on them right from the get-go. And it seems like a small thing, but yeah, there's just so many things that come into play there that they've got to be dug right. They've got to be grown right, you know, with root pruning is a big thing. shipped properly, held properly, getting right to the ground, have immediate irrigation for them, not saturation, but properly irrigated. And then you've got to have good drainage for those trees. Sometimes, and Larry, I know we've talked about this, around big construction sites, you get this incredible compaction. Maybe the compaction is even 2 and 3 feet down, but then you put nice, looser soil on top. But sometimes that's a problem. So a lot of things need to be looked at that are particularly a problem for the big caliper trees.
1: You mentioned the idea of moving the root ball and making sure that it doesn't break and whatnot. I can just imagine that the bigger the tree is, the greater the risk of damaging that root ball. As a contractor, how do you manage those big size trees and actually get them off the truck and into the ground where you want them at the right depth?
0: Wow. Well, you know, it starts with number one, we have some key people for working for us that really know, and even our managers. And we spend quite a bit of time training them and talking to them and how you've just got to be careful and have, particularly handling those big root balls. Having said that, there's still issues with them. So the other thing that's, I think, really vital is when you're dealing with those, you realize that sometimes in moving them, those root balls are going to become a little more loose. Do everything you can to keep them tight. But the way to help prevent damage is then have the hole dug, have water ready, have everything ready. You move that tree, get it in the hole, get it covered, get it watered. So even if that root ball became a little loose, it shouldn't be totally falling apart. Then it's in the soil. The worst thing is to break it and loosen it up and then let it sit out and be exposed for another 3 or 4 days. That's could be dangerous. And again, that's kind of one small channel, but boy, take care of them, keep them healed in, get them right in the ground, work with the growers on the front end to make sure they're doing everything they can to give them the best chance to. It's the scariest part of the contractor business is dealing with big trees, I think.
1: Yeah. I'm going to go back to a statement you made earlier. I'm not sure if I heard you right or not, so I'm going to bring it up just to make sure I've got this clarified. You mentioned with big trees and nurseries pushing the envelope and using, is it anti-desiccants that they apply to the tree? And how do they use that? And how does that fit into it?
0: Yeah, it's like wilt-proof. Anti-desiccants that they can spray. They'll quite often spray that shipping them just to help cut down on transpiration. Close the stomata, I think, is the idea. Whether or not there's been a lot of research to show that does happen, I think that's something that's being done. And particularly, sometimes growers, because of the need, and boy, has there ever been a need for trees in the last 2 or 3 years. Some species you just can't even find. They're in the field. It's, you know, late summer and the landscaper wants some dugs, they'll dig them, and quite often they will prune them a little bit, spraying with anti-desiccant to help cut back on the transpiration and see if that helps. That still makes me real nervous when you do a summer dig, but.
1: Yeah. One of the other things I marvel at when I think about landscape contractors and contractors in general is the amazing complexity of a job like a temple. When we go onto a construction site and I look around, I just think, how in the world do they keep everybody in the right sequence and not tripping over each other? And how do they know everything's done in the right sequence? What's the biggest challenge for a landscape contractor when installing one of these big jobs where they have to be interacting with all these other entities?
0: Communications. I think that particularly these big jobs, whether it is a temple, I mean, we're doing this a couple of big jobs up on campus. This new big operation out by where the Costco building is going in. And as the landscape contractor, one of the biggest challenges that landscape contractors have is they're the last ones supposedly on the job. And there's a plan for the job. The job's supposed to be done in 18 months or 2 years. And as you get into that period, you're pushed further and further behind and the people are getting behind. And then all of a sudden it's down to the last 5 weeks and they want the landscaping done, but they don't even have other stuff done. Concrete's not all the way in and other outside subcontractors are still working. So yeah, communication is so vital to work with the general, to work with the other subs, say, okay, you want this done, but we just can't do this until this is done, and just not push on through and then have things messed up or driven over or affected. It's just communications, talking and having good relationships with the generals, the other subs, and so on.
1: Okay. So I'm going to give you a chance here to tell us, what's the most important lesson you think you've learned about landscaping over your career?
0: The most important lesson is that there are no end to new lessons. I think just probably a little bit about what I said is that, going back to the idea there's few absolutes. You're always learning about something new and a new and better way to maybe do something, or something that you were told before, this is the way, but in this unique situation, maybe there is a little better way to look at it and do it. You know, I think one of the biggest things, as I reflect on it, is understanding the importance of knowing the soils you're dealing with. You know, I was in the retail end of it and the production end of it for quite a while, and you grow in quite often soilless media. We know we've got to have a good, well-drained, aerated soil and all that in the container, but what about the soils that exist in the landscape? And there are so many variations there. So the more that I've learned about soils, the more I can help our people understand about soils and soil compaction and different profiles, even the problem of soil profiles and that interrupting water movement. You know, that's a really, really big, important part of this. We have companies now that are reclaiming soils. By that, I mean big excavators that are bringing a lot of rejected material. They're screening it. They're cleaning it up. If it's got clods, they're breaking it up and making it look real nice. But we're realizing that some of those, once they go in the landscape, are still like a real high percent clay. And the first time you water them, they become almost so impervious you can't dig through them. So the more you understand about the soils and the more you understand that a good soil test is probably good to understand what you are getting, and looking for layering and compaction and those kind of things, that's really valuable.
1: Yeah, I can attest to that. That's a good point. Well, I'd like to ask you our last question now, and that is, in the church, we're taught that all things are spiritual and nothing is temporal. And given that, how would you suggest one can make landscape gardening more of a spiritual experience and less of a temporal one?
0: Get rid of the garden hoses, because I'm always tripping over them. They're kinking, and you know, I can remember when I had the garden center, particularly, I think back on the temple when the earth was cursed with thorns and thistles and briars and hoses. I thought so. I just hated hoses, but you know, I think the spiritual side of it is so easy to me. I think of what plants do, and this is going back to something that even affected me when I was an eighth or ninth grader and I got into gardening. How can I take this handful of seeds, put it in the soil, and 3 months later be eating this delicious fresh corn? And it's because of the miracle of what this plant is about, the chlorophyll that creates everything else we have, and the green plants, and how just really cool to me that is. That we have all this beauty, all these things to experience, enjoy, the shade, the food from these plants that God created. And as smart as we are with all of our technology as mankind, I don't think we've figured out a way to just take carbon out of the air with some water and sunlight and turn it into all these things. And that's just such an incredible gift that we've been given from the Creator right from the get-go. Now, landscaping then becomes an expansion of taking all that really neat, beautiful stuff and making it look the best, work the best, give us the greatest satisfaction. But I really think it needs to be done too with this incredible spirit of gratitude that we have it and we can enjoy it and work with it and let other people enjoy it too.
1: Wow, I like that, especially the idea of gratitude. I can attest to that I'm very grateful for the opportunity to work with these beautiful landscapes and the buildings that they support. Well, Craig, we'd like to thank you very much for joining us on today's program and sharing your insights on landscape construction. Craig Aston is a partner in A&D Landscaping, a former president of the Utah Nursery and Landscape Association, and a retired lecturer in landscape horticulture from Utah State University in Logan, Utah. I'd like to thank him, and I would also like to thank Matthew Mangum and Mike Chadbourne for their technical assistance with the recording and editing. And I'd like to thank you for listening. I hope you've maybe picked up an idea or two from our discussion. And if you have thoughts for future interviews or topics we might address, please feel free to pass them along. Thanks, and have a great week. Thanks for joining us. We hope this conversation was entertaining and informative enough that the next time you need to sharpen your pruning shears or drive to the landfill, you will pop in your earbuds and give a listen while you work. Please let us know if you have ideas for other guests.

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1: We are so grateful to all of you who teach. We love you. We appreciate you more than we can say. We have great confidence in you. To teach effectively and to feel you are succeeding is demanding work indeed, but it is worth it. We can receive no greater call.
2: 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As a member of The Church of Jesus Christ of Latter-day Saints, you have the opportunity to teach the gospel. As a parent, son, daughter, sister, brother, or neighbor, you have the opportunity to teach.
3: Welcome to the Teaching No Greater Call program, a production of The Church of Jesus Christ of Latter-day Saints. I'm Brother David M. McConkie, First Counselor in the Sunday School General Presidency. Today I have with me Dave Marsh from the Church Priesthood Department and Bill Strader, a former gospel doctrine teacher and currently a ward mission leader. Today we're going to be talking about spiritual self-reliance. You know, brethren, as I've thought about this topic and thought about who I would like to have as guests on this program, I was so impressed as I thought about your names and my association with you and my great respect for you. So one of the fun things that I get to do is to select the guests for the programs that I'm asked to participate in. And I want to begin by just saying how grateful I am for you, for your agreeing to be here, and how much personal respect and love I have for both of you. Let me just indicate by first introducing you. Brother Dave Marsh, as indicated, is with the Priesthood Department of the Church. That was recently changed from a position in the Curriculum Department as those two departments merged in the Church. And Brother Marsh has been a teacher for his entire adult life, essentially, and in preparing curriculum for teachers throughout the Church. And he continues to do that now in the Priesthood Department, albeit with a little different assignment there, but working with helping people to learn how to study the gospel and then working with the words of the living prophets to help us to understand what is being taught today by the brethren. And so, Brother Marsh, I've thought about what a perfect job that would be to be able to spend your time thinking about studying the scriptures and studying and following and tracking the words of the living prophets. Brother Marsh has 5 children. And again, Brother Marsh, we're grateful to have you here with us. Brother Strader is also a special friend of mine. Brother Strader is a member of my ward and has been my gospel doctrine teacher in my ward. And as a gospel doctrine teacher, had a great influence on me and upon my family. And Brother Strader is a convert to the church and has told us about his conversion experiences in our teaching sessions that we've had with him. But you were 23 years old, right?
4: Well, I was 21 when I joined the church, and then 23 when I had the chance to go on a mission.
3: Okay, 21 when you joined the church, and 23 when you had a chance to go on a mission. Now, Brother Bill has 8 children, and 5 of whom have now moved out of the home, and because I think Brother Strader was lonely, he and his wife decided to go to the Ukraine.
4: Empty nesters, we were.
3: They were empty nesters. They went to the Ukraine and adopted 3 teenage daughters. Who he brought back to Bountiful, Utah, who had never spoken English before. And so he has a very different perspective on trying to teach children the gospel when they do not speak English and when he didn't speak Ukrainian or Russian. And so we'll be interested
4: to hear. It's easier if they speak English, I found out, to take them to church. Imagine 3 hours of church and you don't speak English and understand English.
3: That's right.
4: They're wonderful.
3: Well, today we're going to be talking about a subject that I have thought a lot about over the years and have felt very strongly about as we view our Sunday school responsibilities in the church as a Sunday school general presidency, and that is spiritual self-reliance. So the first question I have today is, what is it? And then we'll talk about why it's important. But what is spiritual self-reliance? Brother Marsh, do you have your thoughts on that?
5: Well, I think... I guess there's a couple of things to think about with when you're trying to define spiritual self-reliance, because I think we talk a lot about self-reliance in the church, and we're all working on becoming temporally self-reliant in storing food and getting good jobs and good education to become self-reliant in providing for ourselves and our families. But there's a little bit of a different twist with spiritual self-reliance in my mind, and that is that it's not becoming independent of God, but it's becoming completely dependent upon Him. Maybe we become independent from other people in being able to learn the gospel ourselves, but we really are trying to make a connection with God and becoming completely dependent upon Him for our salvation and our understanding. I brought with me a quote from Elder Oak some time ago. I'd like to share that because he talks about this difference between temporal self-reliance and spiritual self-reliance. And this is what he said in a book he wrote many years ago called The Lord's Way. At the doctrinal or theoretical level, there is a rich opportunity for confusion over the principle of self-reliance. For example, some have experienced confusion in how the principle of self-reliance applies to the twin goals of temporal well-being and spiritual salvation. The true principle is self-reliance in temporal matters and ultimate total dependence on our Savior, Jesus Christ, in spiritual matters. I really like that. So, you know, we are trying to become independent in feeding ourselves with the gospel of Jesus Christ and feeling that sweet spirit that can come when you dig deep into the scriptures and the words of the prophets and apostles. I think we still want to go and listen to other people speak and talk. We get great insights by listening to others, but at some point we need to realize that our salvation is an independent thing as far as learning and growing and trying to work out our salvation before the Lord. And so we need to become self-reliant, independent, and confident in our own ability to get great insights.
3: And to have our own foundation in our testimonies of the gospel of Jesus Christ. I think it's interesting that you point out some of the differences between temporal and spiritual self-reliance. Brother Strader, have you had any thoughts about the importance of temporal self-reliance, first of all, because we'll liken that to spiritual self-reliance or on spiritual self-reliance as you've considered this subject?
4: Yes, I'm a big, maybe because I have eight kids, I'm a big believer in food storage, you know, and it's one of those things that's been a natural thing for us. We just try to get an extra case of food every time when we go to the store, maybe mix that up a little bit. And it's been wonderful, and it makes me feel good, you know, inside to know that, you know, that we've been able to do that over the years. But the spiritual self-reliance, when we talked about, or when Dave talked about being totally dependent on the Lord, it reminds me of a quote that I heard once. The Lord says that, or supposedly the Lord helps those that help themselves. But I also think that He helps those people that realize they're helpless. And the scriptures teach us that He's the true vine and we're the branches. And without Him, we can do nothing. And I really believe that when it comes to our salvation, we have to lean really, really hard on the Lord, obviously. Spencer Kimball talked a lot about that. And we need to recognize that as teachers, unless we lean really hard on the Lord and unless we have that spirit, we can't teach. It's impossible. And so that spiritual self-reliance is incredibly important as we try to teach the gospel.
5: You know, I like what you say, Brother Strader. You just reminded me that this last week in our Sunday school class, our gospel doctrine class, we were studying Alma chapter 5, and the teacher pointed out, we were talking about having this mighty change of heart and receiving His image in our countenance. And then she pointed out that in verse 7, it says, "Behold, He changed their hearts." And she went on to make the point that it's Him that does this for us. We have to do some things to bring that about and to show Him we want it, but ultimately it is Him that makes that change in our heart. And so we've got to be dependent upon Him, as you're saying.
3: So I think we've talked about the importance of self-reliance, and not only temporally, which the church has taught for many, many years, particularly back in the mid-1930s when the welfare program of the church first began, when the brethren talked about the importance of self-reliance and to obtain our own dignity and self-respect. But all things in the Lord's sight are spiritual, aren't they? Even our temporal self-reliance is a spiritual goal to help us to grow spiritually. But this concept of being spiritually self-reliant and being able to have your own foundation, why is that important to families and children in today's world? Is there something about that that is important for our children to have their own foundation in today's world?
4: Well, just a thought, the scriptures teach that we're supposed to work out our own salvation with fear and trembling, and obviously that fear is just the love that we have for Christ and the way that we approach him, that type of adoration that the prophets have talked about. But this working out your own salvation, it's an independent thing. You know, we can't live on borrowed oil and you can't draw from an empty well. Being a convert to the church, I used to hear people bear their testimonies and watch returned missionaries, and I was just in awe of them. And I thought, I've got to know what they know and feel what they feel. Unless I do that, I can't go out and be a missionary, and I can't certainly have a family and teach them the gospel. And so probably the thing that impresses me the most about some of the things that I read in the scriptures is when Christ talks to us, he doesn't just talk to us and he doesn't say to us to believe him, but he tells us to go to the scriptures. In fact, and I think it's John 5:39, he says, "Search the scriptures, for in them ye think ye have eternal life, and they are they which testify of me." And then he goes on to say, "For had you believed in Moses, you would have believed in me, for he wrote of me. But if you believe not in his writings, then how shall you believe in my words?" When he's standing right in front of the people, and yet he's telling them to seek and to search the scriptures diligently. And that's just always been incredibly impressive to me. And these are people that didn't have the scriptures so readily like we do. You couldn't buy them for $5. And he still told them to search the scriptures. And if they needed to search them, then certainly we need to. And another thing is the scriptures say, when it talks about in the Doctrine and Covenants that our minds had become darkened in times past because we had forgot the New Covenant, even the Book of Mormon, and that the whole church was under condemnation, we need to read the scriptures and we need to be spiritually self-reliant. We can't lean on our parents or on friends or on teachers in the church, you know, for our testimony, for our light.
5: Well, I think too, all of us, our children, as they grow up, they're going to leave our homes and they're going to become separated from us one way or another. We may die someday and they won't have us there, or they'll move away or we'll move away. And so they're going to be on their own, and they've got to develop this self-reliance and be confident in their own ability to get good insights in the scriptures, to come unto Christ and figure out how to do that. The other thing is, I think today we live in a world where religion is being attacked, and particularly our religion is receiving a lot of limelight these days, a lot of attention in the news and amongst people, and there are people who, want to know more about it. Some are antagonistic and some are a little more kind about it, but I know my daughter, for example, a couple of years ago, she went into the Air Force, and she immediately got into a group of people where they were asking her all kinds of questions. Some of them were antagonistic. Some of them were genuine and sincere. They wanted to know the truth about the things they had heard about our church. But she had to learn very quickly what the answers to these questions were. She found out that she didn't listen as well as she had hoped she had in seminary and in some of our family home evenings. But I think that happens to all of us. You know, we eventually get to that point. I also was reminded of Jacob when his encounter with Sherem. And actually, before the encounter in Jacob chapter 4, he talks about how he came to be have unshakable faith. He says in verse 6 of chapter 4, "Wherefore we search the prophets, and we have many revelations and the spirit of prophecy. And having all these witnesses, we obtain a hope, and our faith becometh unshaken." And then, so you think about that with Jacob and how he developed that self-reliance and became to the point, or came to the point where he had unshakable faith. And then you go back to Jacob chapter 7 when he actually meets Sherem. And Sherem is trying, well, in fact, he says, let me just read you verse 5. He says, "And he," Sherem, "had hope to shake me from the faith, notwithstanding the many revelations and the many things which I had seen concerning these things. For I truly had seen angels, and they had ministered unto me. And also I had heard the voice of the Lord speaking unto me in very word from time to time. Wherefore, I could not be shaken. I like that phrase, I could not be shaken. And I think that's what we have to help our children, ourselves, but also our children, that as they grow up, they can develop an unshakable faith so that they won't be shaken.
3: You know, when I think about spiritual self-reliance, Brother Marsh, I remember a story that I've heard you tell recently about the bears in Yellowstone Park, and the story that President Romney used to tell about the seagulls back in a little New England shrimping or fishing village. Would you share with us one of those stories, or either of them, and what you have learned from that as far as the importance of teaching our children?
5: Sure. Yeah, the story about the bears in Yellowstone is particularly touching to me, because my grandpa and my family used to go up there on a regular basis for vacations during the summer. And that was back in the 60s when this story takes place. The Forest Service decided to make open garbage dumps where all of the visitors to the Yellowstone Park could dump their garbage on the way out. And what happened was the bears in the park up there started going to the garbage bins for their food. And as they had cubs, they would teach their young cubs to go with them to those garbage bins. Well, what happened eventually was that the bears started noticing there was food at the campsites as well, and so they would leave the bins and come to the campsites, and started causing a problem between the animals and the humans. So the Forest Service decided to stop the open bins, and they covered them, and they put tight lids on garbage cans, and did everything they could to stop the bears from getting into the garbage. What happened was the bears they didn't know how to hunt for food. The little cubs had not been taught by their parents to hunt for food, and so they were in essence starving when food was all around them in the forest, because they hadn't learned how to go and look for the food in their natural way that they normally would have. So that I didn't realize that at the time because I was young, but as I've looked back on that experience, it helped me to understand the importance of self-reliance, that just like those bears, we need to become self-reliant and looking for the food. And if we have little cubs of our own, we have got to help them become self-reliant so that as they leave our homes, they can be okay when they get out there.
3: Isn't that an interesting, important principle for us? That unless we help our children to become self-reliant spiritually, unless we teach them how they can develop their own faith and their own testimonies, they may be as those bear cubs were. And if they're always relying upon someone to feed them, that when the challenges come and maybe no one's out there feeding them, that they could be shaken and starve spiritually, just as those cubs were starving physically and temporally, because their parents had not taught them how to take care of themselves. And I just think there's some really important spiritual lessons that we can learn from that process. Have you noticed that in your life with your children, Brother Strader?
4: Well, we've always tried to read the scriptures, and it's hit and miss. We try to do it every night, but we miss here and there. And it's hard enough to just bring them to the table, let alone get them to eat, and especially now with our daughters that are from Ukraine, they didn't grow up with that love for the scriptures, you know, that as a church we have. And I think the best thing that you can do is just show up. If you do those things and you do them every day, or try to do them as often as you can, then I think by virtue of hearing the Word of God, they'll eventually, it'll become delicious to them. They'll start to love it. And, you know, I've thought, in my life, why do I love the scriptures so much? And I think it's because it's the voice of Christ. And sometimes, you know, just maybe one time out of 20 that we read the scriptures, maybe one of those kids will really feel and hear the voice of Christ. And that's a miracle, you know. And that's why we have to show up. We have to at least try. And I've literally seen small miracles in the lives of my kids. If you ask any of my kids that have been on missions, and I have my fourth son out right now in Armenia. Well, boy, what an easy language, by the way. Anyway, if you ask them what they appreciated about when they were young in being members of the church, and they all talk about that, you know, the thing that they hated at the time, I think sometimes, was scripture study, that they just loved it. And it taught them the things that now keep them safe in their lives. And so I'm a believer in that. And it's just blessed my life so much.
3: So what are the dangers then? I mean, what, as we look at today's world and all the challenges in today's world, what are the dangers that we face, or that members of the church, or that our children face, if we do not become spiritually self-reliant, if we're always waiting for others to feed us and never learn how to feed ourselves, never learn how to go out and find this own, our own spiritual food to build our own foundation, what kind of dangers do we face?
5: You know what, I'll just tell you my own personal experience with finding out that I could feed myself, or that I could draw closer to the Lord on my own without, you know, having to depend on other people. When I first got back from my mission, I would go to Firesides every Sunday night because they would just uplift my spirits, and so they were wonderful to go to. It was a great date opportunity as well, but on the spiritual side, I started to notice that by about Tuesday or Wednesday, that good feeling that I had received from attending that fireside and being uplifted by the speaker was gone. And I'd have to wait until the next Sunday to build that up. And then I eventually got smart about it and started thinking, well, now, wait a minute. If this person speaking can cause me to feel closer to the Spirit, well, maybe I can do that myself. And so what is it that speaker was doing that helped me to receive the Spirit a little bit more fully in my life? And as I started to analyze that, and then when I hit upon a couple of things, like, well, they were sharing scriptures, they were talking about the words of the prophets, and I started doing those things in my own life, and doing them more intently than I had before, not just to say, hey, I read my scriptures today, you know, so I've done my duty, but to really get in there and see things in the scriptures that I hadn't seen before. So I was on a search, and I started to find that almost on a daily basis, I could assure myself that I would have the Spirit with me without having to go to those firesides every Sunday night. And that helped me. You know, when you talk about the dangers, I mean, I know in my life, when I haven't had the Spirit with me, I usually tend to make a lot more mistakes and flub-ups in life than when I have the Spirit with me. And so it really was a blessing to discover that for myself, and it made me feel a little more comfortable and confident in being able to actually, I guess I could say it this way, to predict that I would have the Spirit with me if I did these certain things. I know we don't want to make, you know, these things formulaic, but I think to a certain degree, there's some things we know we can do that will invite the Spirit of the Lord to be in our lives more fully.
3: Okay. Now I'm going to refer, I was thinking as I was thinking about this broadcast this morning, I was thinking about Lehi's vision of the tree of life. And I'd like to read just the verse here and then ask you, brethren, to comment on it, because I think it has some application here. Lehi says in 1 Nephi, he says, "And I saw numberless concourses of people, many of whom were pressing forward that they might obtain the path which led to the tree by which I stood." And so he saw numberless concourses. He says, "And then it came to pass that as they did come forth and commence in the path which led to the tree," and so it seems to me there's numberless concourses to start with, and then some actually found the path and commenced in the path. Now I would interpret that as people who've joined the church and who've commenced in the path, and the gate, of course, is baptism. "And it came to pass that there arose a mist of darkness, yea, even an exceeding great mist of darkness, insomuch that they who had commenced in the path did lose their way and wandered off and were lost." Do you think that has application for us today as we commence in the path and as our children commence in the path? Do we have those mists of darkness around us today?
4: You know, I believe that maybe this applies. Remember, I'm way above my pay grade right now. I'm a contractor Sunday school teacher. But maybe, I don't know, I think about this a lot when I think about, you know, that our hearts are set so much upon the things of this world. I'm just trying to eke out a living most of the time. And the mist of darkness are the things in this world that take up my time. so that I don't focus on the things that are of greatest import. And if we say we're too busy to read the scriptures and to do the things that we're asked to do, the little things that we're asked to do every day, I kind of believe if you're too busy for God, you're too busy, you need to change your schedule. But those mists of darkness in my life, I know are the things of the world, you know, and media in particularly, you know, we need to really guard our children from those things. And my heart is sometimes set too much upon the things of this world, and I try to teach my children that, you know, about the things that are, you know, greatest import again. And we just need to focus on those things that the Christ asks us to focus on, you know, family prayer, scripture study, you know, going to our meetings, doing service, things like that. And if we can do those things, we can keep our children on the right path. You know, hopefully we can. You know, I'm sure we all have some casualties now and then, and you know, knock on wood, so far it's going pretty good at my place, but you know, the game's not over yet. So anyway, it's just a thought.
3: Okay, thank you for sharing that.
5: Well, okay. It is a great vision. I mean, there's so much going on in that vision. You've got the people over clamoring in the big hotel over there, the big building. And so that distracts our attention. Like Brother Strader said, there's so much to distract us from what's important. And then these mists, I think every one of us have these moments in our lives when we are in a mist of darkness. We have some doubt. We have a question, and we're having some trouble in our lives trying to figure it out. And it's at those times when, if we don't have, or if we haven't developed that spiritual self-reliance, I think those mists of darkness can overcome us and cause us to wander off into strange roads and forbidden paths.
3: Yeah. And Lehi gave us a clue or a hint in his vision as to what it was that could keep us on that straight and narrow path, even when our vision was clouded by these mists of darkness around us. What was it that he said that we could do? How did we protect ourselves in this time? What did we grasp onto?
5: Hold on to the iron rod.
3: That iron rod. And isn't that an important message for ourselves and for our children as well? That with the mists of darkness, this spiritual self-reliance, this ability to grasp that iron rod and not let go, and when you can see nothing else, and when everything is shaking around us, if we can grasp that rod and our children can grasp that rod, that's where there's going to be safety for them, isn't it?
5: Yeah, you know, and I remember a talk that President Benson gave some time ago called The Power of the Word, and one of the parts, my most favorite part in that talk was when he actually defined the Word of God. The iron rod is the Word of God. He said the Word of God can be found in three places: in the Scriptures, in the words of the prophets and the apostles, and in the Holy Ghost. And I like that because it helps me, and I've taught that to my children over the years, that, you know, as you get going in life, there's three places you can go to get some inspiration to help you with any problem. I don't care what the problem is in your life, that you can receive personal revelation if you'll pay attention to those three sources. So I've really appreciated that over the years.
4: You know, maybe if I can tell a quick story. I was a new convert to the church. I had to get my life in order, and I finally was able to get out on my mission. And when I went on my mission, I got kind of caught up in reading, you know, books rather than the scriptures. I was reading Outlines to Ecclesiastical History by Roberts, and I thought, well, I got to read Mormon doctrine from cover to cover so I can answer questions if people ask me. And I got caught up in reading these books, and I wasn't going straight to the source. Marion G. Romney talked about going, you know, to the source of truth, which was the scripture, rather than going downstream where the water had been muddied up by the cows, and I was doing that. And I lost the spirit, and I couldn't figure out why I had lost the spirit, and I was praying about it one night, and I had this song come into my mind, and being a new member of the church, I really didn't recognize the song, and I had to think about it, but it was the melody, "Hold to the Rod, the Iron Rod." And then I thought about that, and I thought, well, what does that mean to me? What's Heavenly Father trying to tell me? And I kind of received the interpretation for myself, and it was that I had left the scriptures, and I was now just reading books rather than going to the source. And if we can teach our children to love that source, which we know the scriptures are the voice of Christ, if we can teach them to love that source, then we'll be safe. And that really is the Word of God and that iron rod that we need to hold fast to. So.
3: Thank you for sharing that with us, Brother Strader. I appreciate that. Is there anything else, Brother Marsh or Brother Strader, that you'd like to add to our program today?
5: You know, maybe just one thing, and that is, that I think God wants all of us to know him. In becoming spiritually self-reliant, he wants all of us to come to know him, to be dependent upon him. And so he's gonna set things in our path to help us to be able to get to know him. And if we'll pay attention to those little hints along the way, we'll be able to get that spiritual self-reliance and come to know him and trust in him and his son and all that they've laid out for us in the plan of salvation, and we'll become more like him, I think. But to know that he wants us to get to know him, to become like him, I think is a powerful idea.
6: Okay, thank you. Brother Strader, any final thoughts on this subject?
4: I was thinking about it in the shower. I think we have our greatest thoughts sometimes in the shower, and mine are, I had one good thought I said this morning when I was preparing for this, but it's just I was thinking about all the different brethren that I have felt love the scriptures, and I went back to Marky Peterson and LeGrand Richards, and I knew Spencer Kimball loved the scriptures, and when he was the prophet when I first joined the church, and then I think about Neil Maxwell, and then our present prophet, that just you can just feel his love of the scriptures, and I think as we read the scriptures and as we ponder them, more importantly, that we just develop this love for the not only the scriptures, but for the characters in the scriptures. And they become so real to us that we have this love affair with the scriptures and with the characters from the scriptures, and it's hard to keep us away from them when we feel that way. So,
6: okay. Thank you very much. Well, today we've been talking about one of my favorite subjects, and that is spiritual self-reliance, the importance of being able to gain our own solid foundation, build upon the Lord Jesus Christ, so that we can be protected from these challenges and these mists of darkness that we've talked about that may come up in these latter days. And then when we've become spiritually self-reliant, or as we participate, I think it's a lifelong goal and a lifelong process, but the importance of helping our families, our children, understand that they need to be spiritually self-reliant, that when these mists come and when these challenges and thunderings come around them, that they are built upon that solid rock foundation, the Lord Jesus Christ. And they won't be tossed to and fro with all the winds and all the things that are going around us in the world. So thank you for joining us today in this important message, this important subject. Our guests today have been Brother Dave Marsh from the Priesthood Department of the Church of Jesus Christ of Latter-day Saints and Brother Bill Strader, who is one of my favorite all-time gospel doctrine teachers. Thank you so much for being with us. And thank you all in our audience for joining us for Teaching No Greater Call, brought to you by the Church of Jesus Christ of Latter-day Saints.
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Jesus the Christ by James E. Talmadge, read by Bradley Ross. Chapter 38, The Apostolic Ministry. Matthias ordained to the apostleship. After witnessing the Lord's ascension from Olivet, the 11 apostles returned to Jerusalem filled with joy and thoroughly suffused with the spirit of adoring worship, both in the temple and in a certain upper room, which was their usual place of meeting. They continued in prayer and supplication, often in association with other disciples, including Mary, the mother of the Lord, some of her sons, and the little sisterhood of faithful women who had ministered to Jesus in Galilee and followed him thence to Jerusalem and to Calvary. The disciples, most of whom had been dispersed by the tragic events of that last and fateful Passover, had gathered again with renewed and fortified faith about the great fact of the Lord's resurrection. Christ had become the firstfruits of them that slept, the first begotten of the dead, and the firstborn of the race to rise from death to immortality. They knew that not only had the grave been compelled to give up the body of their Lord, but that a way had been provided for the striking of the fetters of death from every soul. Immediately following the resurrection of the Lord Jesus, many righteous ones who had slept in the tomb had been resurrected and had appeared in Jerusalem, revealing themselves unto many. The universality of the resurrection of the dead was soon to become a prominent feature of apostolic teaching. The first official act undertaken by the apostles was the filling of the vacancy in the Council of the Twelve, occasioned by the apostasy and suicide of Judas Iscariot. Sometime between the ascension of Christ and the Feast of Pentecost, when the 11 and other disciples, in all about 120, were together, with one accord in prayer and supplication, Peter laid the matter before the assembled church, pointing out that the fall of Judas had been foreseen, and citing the psalmist's invocation, "Let his habitation be desolate, and let no man dwell therein, and his bishopric let another take." Peter affirmed the necessity of completing the apostolic quorum, and he thus set forth the qualifications essential in the one who should be ordained to the holy apostleship. "Wherefore of these men which have companied with us all the time that the Lord Jesus went in and out among us, beginning from the baptism of John, unto that same day that he was taken up from us, must one be ordained to be a witness with us of his resurrection?" Two faithful disciples were nominated by the 11, Joseph, Barsabas, and Matthias. In earnest supplication, the assembly besought the Lord to indicate whether either of these men, and if so which, was to be chosen for the exalted office. Then they gave forth their lots, and the lot fell upon Matthias, and he was numbered with the 11 apostles. The proceeding throughout is deeply significant and instructive. The 11 fully realized that on them lay the responsibility, and in them was vested the authority, to organize and develop the Church of Christ. That the council or quorum of the apostles was limited to a membership of 12, and that the new apostle, like themselves, must be competent to testify in special and personal witness concerning the earthly ministry, death, and resurrection of the Lord Jesus. The selection of Matthias was accomplished in a general assembly of the primitive church, and while the nominations were made by the apostles, all present appear by implication to have had a voice in the matter of installation. The principle of authoritative administration through common consent of the membership, so impressively exemplified in the choosing of Matthias, was followed, a few weeks later, by the selection of 7 men of honest report, full of the Holy Ghost and wisdom, who, having been sustained by a vote of the church, were set apart to a special ministry by the laying on of the apostles' hands. The bestowal of the Holy Ghost. At the time of Pentecost, which fell on the 50th day after the Passover, and therefore at this particular recurrence, about 9 days after Christ's ascension, the apostles were all with one accord in one place, engaged in their customary devotions, and waiting as instructed, until they would be endowed with a particular bestowal of power from on high. The promised baptism by fire and the Holy Ghost befell them on that day. Suddenly there came a sound from heaven as of a rushing mighty wind, and it filled all the house where they were sitting. And there appeared unto them cloven tongues, like as a fire, and it sat upon each of them. And they were all filled with the Holy Ghost, and began to speak with other tongues, as the Spirit gave them utterance.
The sound from heaven as a rushing mighty wind was heard abroad, and a multitude gathered about the place, the visible manifestation of cloven tongues as like as a fire, by which each of the 12 was invested, was seen by those within the house, but apparently not by the gathering crowds. The apostles spoke to the multitude, and a great miracle was wrought, by which every man heard them speak in his own language. For the apostles, now richly gifted, spake in many tongues, as the Holy Ghost, by whom they had been endowed, gave them utterance. There were present men from many lands and of many nations, and their languages were diverse. In amazement, some of them said, "Behold, are not all these which speak Galileans? And how hear we every man in our own tongue, wherein we were born?" While many were impressed by the preternatural ability of the brethren, others in mocking tones said the men were drunken. This instance of satanic prompting to inconsiderate speech is especially illustrative of inconsistency and rash ineptitude. Strong drink gives to no man wisdom, it steals away his senses and makes of him a fool. Then Peter, as the president of the 12, stood up and proclaimed in behalf of himself and his brethren, "Ye men of Judea, and all ye that dwell at Jerusalem, be this known unto you, and hearken to my words. For these are not drunken as ye suppose, seeing it is but the third hour of the day.

even as those were present witnessed. Then boldly did Peter testify of Jesus of Nazareth, whom he characterized as a man approved of God among you by miracles and wonders and signs, which God did by him in the midst of you, as ye yourselves also know. And reminding them in accusing earnestness of the awful crime to which they had been in some degree parties, he continued, "Him being delivered by the determinate counsel and foreknowledge of God, ye have taken, and by wicked hands have crucified and slain, whom God hath raised up, having loosed the pains of death, because it was not possible that he should be holden of it." Citing the inspired outburst of the psalmist, who had sung in jubilant measure of the soul that should not be left in hell, and of the flesh that should not see corruption, he showed the application of these scriptures to the Christ, and fearlessly affirmed, "This Jesus hath God raised up, whereof we are all witnesses. Therefore, being by the right hand of God exalted, and having received of the Father the promise of the Holy Ghost, he hath shed forth this, which ye now see and hear." With increasing fervency, fearing neither derision nor violence, and driving home to the hearts of his enthralled listeners the fearful fact of their guilt, Peter proclaimed, as in voice of thunder, "Therefore let all the house of Israel know assuredly that God hath made that same Jesus, whom ye have crucified, both Lord and Christ." The power of the Holy Ghost could not be resisted. To every earnest soul it carried conviction. They that heard were pricked in their hearts, and in contrition cried out to the apostles, "Men and brethren, what shall we do?" Now that they were prepared for the message of salvation, it was given without reserve. "Repent," answered Peter, "and be baptized every one of you in the name of Jesus Christ for the remission of sins, and ye shall receive the gift of the Holy Ghost. For the promise is unto you, and to your children, and to all that are afar off, even as many as the Lord our God shall call." To the apostles' testimony, to the exhortation and warning, the people responded with profession of faith and repentance. Their joy was comparable to that of the spirits in prison, to whom the disembodied Christ had borne the authoritative word of redemption and salvation. Those who repented and confessed their belief in Christ at that memorable Pentecost were received into the church by baptism, to the number of about 3,000. That their conversion was genuine and not the effect of a passing enthusiasm, that they were literally born again through baptism into a newness of life, is evidenced by the fact that they endured in the faith. And they continued steadfastly in the apostles' doctrine and fellowship, and in breaking of bread and in prayers. So devoted were these early converts, so richly blessed with the outpouring of the Holy Ghost was the church in those days, that the members voluntarily disposed of their individual possessions and had all things in common. To them, faith in the Lord Jesus Christ was of greater worth than the wealth of earth. Among them, there was nothing called mine or thine, but all things were theirs in the Lord. Signs and wonders followed the apostles, and the Lord added to the church daily such as should be saved. Through the bestowal of the Holy Ghost, the apostles had become changed men. As made clear to them by the Spirit of truth, the Scriptures constituted a record of preparation for the events to which they were special and ordained witnesses. Peter, who but a few weeks earlier had quailed before a serving maid, now spoke openly, fearing none. Seeing once a lame beggar at the gate beautiful which led into the temple court, he took the afflicted one by the hand, saying, "Silver and gold have I none, but such as I have give I thee. In the name of Jesus Christ of Nazareth, rise up and walk." The man was healed and leaped in the exuberance of his newly found strength. Then he went with Peter and John to the temple, praising God aloud. An amazed crowd, which grew to include about 5,000 men, gathered around the apostles in Solomon's porch, and Peter, observing their wonderment, seized on the occasion to preach to them Jesus the crucified. He ascribed all praise for the miracle to the Christ whom the Jews had delivered up to be slain, and in unambiguous accusation declared, "The God of Abraham and of Isaac and of Jacob, the God of our fathers, hath glorified his Son Jesus, whom ye delivered up, and denied him in the presence of Pilate, when he was determined to let him go. But ye denied the Holy One and the Just, and desired a murderer to be granted unto you, and killed the Prince of Life, whom God hath raised from the dead, whereof we are witnesses." In merciful recognition of the ignorance in which they had sinned, he exhorted them to expiatory penitence.

0: crying, "Repent ye, therefore, and be converted, that your sins may be blotted out when the times of refreshing shall come from the presence of the Lord. And he shall send Jesus Christ, which before was preached unto you, whom the heaven must receive until the times of restitution of all things, which God hath spoken by the mouth of all his holy prophets since the world began." There was no encouragement to a belief that their sins could be annulled by wordy profession. A due season of repentance was their privilege, if so be they would believe. As Peter and John thus testified, the priests and the captain of the temple, together with the ruling Sadducees, came upon them toward evening and put them in prison to await the action of the judges next day. On the morrow, they were arraigned before Annas, Caiaphas, and other officials, who demanded of them by what power or in whose name they had healed the lame man. Peter, impelled by the power of the Holy Ghost, answered, "Be it known unto you all, and to all the people of Israel, that by the name of Jesus Christ of Nazareth, whom ye crucified, whom God raised from the dead, even by him doth this man stand here before you whole. This is the stone which was set at naught of you builders, which is become the head of the corner. Neither is there salvation in any other, for there is none other name under heaven given among men whereby we must be saved." The hierarchy learned to their consternation that the work they had sought to destroy through the crucifixion of Jesus Christ was spreading now as it had never spread before. In desperation, they commanded the apostles not to speak at all, nor teach in the name of Jesus. But Peter and John answered boldly, "Whether it be right in the sight of God to hearken unto you more than unto God, judge ye. For we cannot but speak the things which we have seen and heard." This rejoinder of righteous defiance the priestly rulers dared not openly resent. They had to content themselves with threats. The church grew with surprising rapidity. Believers were the more added to the Lord, multitudes both of men and women. So abundantly was the gift of healing manifest through the ministrations of the apostles, that as formerly to Christ, now to them, the people flocked, bringing their sick folk and those possessed of evil spirits, and all were healed. So great was the faith of the believers that they laid their afflicted ones on couches in the streets, that at the least shadow of Peter passing by might overshadow some of them. The high priest and his haughty Sadducean associates caused the apostles to be again arrested and thrown into the common prison. But that night the angel of the Lord opened the dungeon doors and brought the prisoners forth, telling them to go into the temple and further proclaim their testimony of the Christ. This the apostles did, and were so engaged when the Sanhedrin assembled to put them on trial. The officers who were sent to bring the prisoners to the judgment hall returned, saying, "The prison truly we found shut with all safety, and the keepers standing without before the doors. But when we had opened, we found no man within." As the judges sat in impotent consternation, an informer appeared with the word that the men they wanted were at that moment preaching in the courts. The captain and his guard arrested the apostles a third time and brought them in, but without violence, for they feared the people. The high priest accused the prisoners by question and affirmation. "Did we not straitly command you that ye should not teach in this name? And behold, ye have filled Jerusalem with your doctrine, and intend to bring this man's blood upon us." Yet how recently had those same rulers led the rabble in the awful imprecation, "His blood be on us and on our children"? Peter and the other apostles, undaunted by the august presence and undeterred by threatening words or actions, answered with a direct countercharge that they who sat there to judge were the slayers of the Son of God. Ponder well the solemn affirmation, "We ought to obey God rather than men." The God of our fathers raised up Jesus, whom ye slew and hanged on a tree. Him hath God exalted with his right hand to be a prince and a savior, for to give repentance to Israel and forgiveness of sins. And we are his witnesses of these things, and so is also the Holy Ghost, whom God hath given to them that obey him. Closing, locking, bolting their hearts against the testimony of the Lord's own, the chief priests, scribes, and elders of the people counseled together as to how they could put these men to death. There was at least one honorable exception among the murderously inclined counselors. Gamaliel, who was a Pharisee and a noted doctor of the law, the teacher of Saul of Tarsus, afterward known through conversion, works, and divine commission as Paul the Apostle, rose in the council, and, having directed that the apostles be removed from the hall, warned his colleagues against the injustice they had in mind. He cited the cases of men falsely claiming to have been sent of God, every one of whom had come to grieve with utter and most ignominious failure of his seditious plans. So would these men come to naught if the work they professed proved to be of men. But, added the dispassionate and learned doctor, if it be of God, ye cannot overthrow it, lest haply ye be found even to fight against God. Gamaliel's advice prevailed for the time being, to the extent of causing the apostles' lives to be spared. But the council, in contravention of justice and propriety, had the prisoners beaten. Then the brethren were discharged, with a renewed injunction that they speak not in the name of Jesus. They went out rejoicing that they were counted worthy to suffer stripes and humiliation in defense of the Lord's name. And daily, both in the temple and by house-to-house visitation, they valiantly taught and preached Jesus the Christ. Converts to the church were not confined to the laity. A great company of the priests swelled the number of the disciples, who multiplied greatly in Jerusalem. Stephen the Martyr, his vision of the Lord. First among the seven men of honest report, who were set apart under the hands of the apostles to administer the common store of the church community, was Stephen, a man eminent in faith and good works, through whom the Lord wrought many miracles. He was zealous in service, aggressive in doctrine, and fearless as a minister of Christ. Some of the foreign Jews, who maintained a synagogue in Jerusalem, engaged Stephen in disputation, and, being unable to resist the wisdom and the spirit by which he spoke, conspired to have him charged with heresy and blasphemy. He was brought before the council on the word of men suborned to witness against him, and those averred that they had heard him speak blasphemous words against Moses and against God. The perjured accusers further testified that he had repeatedly spoken blasphemously against the temple and the law, and had even declared that Jesus of Nazareth would someday destroy the temple and change the Mosaic ceremonies. The charge was utterly false in spirit and fact, though possibly in a sense partially true in form, for judging by what we have of record concerning Stephen's character and works, he was a zealous preacher of the word as a world religion, through which the exclusiveness and alleged sanctity of Jerusalem as the holy city, and of the now desecrated temple as the earthly abiding place of Jehovah, would be abrogated. Furthermore, he seems to have realized that the law of Moses had been fulfilled in the mission of the Messiah. When the Sanhedrists looked upon him, his face was illumined, and they saw it as it had been the face of an angel. In answer to the charge, he delivered an address, which on critical analysis appears to have been extemporaneous. Nevertheless, it is strikingly logical and impressive in argument. The delivery was abruptly terminated, however, by a murderous assault. In effective epitome, Stephen traced the history of the covenant people from the time of Abraham down, showing that the patriarchs, and in turn Moses and the prophets, had lived and ministered in progressive preparation for the development of which those present were witnesses. He pointed out that Moses had foretold the coming of a prophet, who was none other than Jehovah, whom their fathers had worshipped in the wilderness, before the tabernacle, and later in the temple. But, he affirmed, the Most High dwelleth not in temples made with hands, the most gorgeous of which could be but small to him who said, Heaven is my throne, and earth is my footstool. It is plain to see that Stephen's speech was not one of vindication, and far from a plea in his own defense. It was a proclamation of the word and purposes of God by a devoted servant who had no thought of personal consequences. In forceful arraignment he thus addressed his judges, Ye stiff-necked and uncircumcised in hearts and ears, ye do always resist the Holy Ghost, as your fathers did, so do ye. Which of the prophets have not your fathers persecuted? And they have slain them, which showed before of the coming of the Just One, of whom ye have been now the betrayers and murderers. Maddened at this direct accusation, the Sanhedrists gnashed on him with their teeth. He knew that they thirsted for his blood, but energized by the Holy Ghost, he looked steadfastly upward and exclaimed in rapture, Behold, I see the heavens opened, and the Son of Man standing on the right hand of God. This is the first New Testament record of a manifestation of Christ to mortal eyes by vision or otherwise, subsequent to his ascension. The priestly rulers cried aloud and stopped their ears to what they chose to regard as blasphemous utterances, and rushing upon the prisoner with one accord, they hurried him outside the city walls and stoned him to death. True to his master, he prayed, "Lord Jesus, receive my spirit." And then, crushed to earth, he cried with a loud voice, "Lord, lay not this sin to their charge." And when he had said this, he fell asleep. So died the first martyr for the testimony of the risen Christ. He was slain by a mob comprising chief priests, scribes, and elders of the people. What cared they that no sentence had been pronounced against him, or that they were acting in reckless defiance of Roman law? Devout men bore the mangled body to its burial, and all the disciples lamented greatly. Persecution increased, and members of the church were scattered through many lands, wherein they preached the gospel and won many to the Lord. The blood of Stephen the martyr proved to be rich and virile seed, from which sprang a great harvest of souls. Christ manifests himself to Saul of Tarsus, later known as Paul the Apostle. Among the disputants who, when defeated in discussion, conspired against Stephen and brought about his death, were Jews from Cilicia. Associated with them was a young man named Saul, a native of the Cilician city of Tarsus. This man was an able scholar, a forceful controversialist, an ardent defender of what he regarded as the right, and a vigorous assailant of what to him was wrong. Though born in Tarsus, he had been brought to Jerusalem in early youth, and had there grown up a strict Pharisee and an aggressive supporter of Judaism. He was a student of the law under the tutelage of Gamaliel, one of the most eminent masters of the time, and had the confidence of the high priest. His father, or perhaps an earlier progenitor, had acquired the rank of Roman citizenship, and Saul was born heir to that distinction. Saul was a violent opponent of the apostles of the church, and had made himself a party to the death of Stephen by openly consenting thereunto, and by holding in personal custody the garments of the false witnesses while they stoned the martyr. He wrought havoc in the church by entering private houses and haling thence men and women suspected of belief in the Christ, and these he caused to be cast into prison. The persecution in which he took so prominent a part caused a scattering of the disciples throughout Judea, Samaria, and other lands, though the apostles remained and continued their ministry in Jerusalem. Not content with local activity against the church, Saul, yet breathing out threatenings and slaughter against the disciples of the Lord, went unto the high priest and desired of him letters to Damascus to the synagogues, that if he found any of this way, whether they were men or women, he might bring them bound unto Jerusalem. As Saul and his attendants neared Damascus, they were halted by an occurrence of awe-inspiring grandeur. At noontide, there suddenly appeared a light far exceeding the brightness of the sun, and in this dazzling splendor the whole party was enveloped, so that they fell to the ground in terror. In the midst of the unearthly glory a sound was heard, which to Saul alone was intelligible as an articulate voice. He heard and understood the reproving question spoken in the Hebrew tongue, "Saul, Saul, why persecutest thou me?" In trepidation he inquired, "Who art thou, Lord?" The reply sounded the heart of Saul to its depths. "I am Jesus of Nazareth, whom thou persecutest." And continued, as in sympathetic consideration of the persecutor's situation and the renunciation that would be required of him, "It is hard for thee to kick against the pricks." The enormity of his hostility and enmity against the Lord and his people filled the man's soul with horror, and in trembling contrition he asked, "Lord, what wilt thou have me to do?" The reply was, "Arise, and go into the city, and it shall be told thee what thou must do." The brilliancy of the heavenly light had blinded Saul. His companions led him into Damascus, where at the house of Judas, in the street called Straight, he sat in darkness for 3 days, during which period he neither ate nor drank. There lived in that city a faithful disciple named Ananias, to whom the Lord spake, instructing him to visit Saul and minister unto him, that he might be healed of his blindness. Ananias was astonished at the commission and ventured to remind the Lord that Saul was a notorious persecutor of the saints and had come at that time to Damascus to arrest and put in bonds all believers. But the Lord answered, "Go thy way, for he is a chosen vessel unto me, to bear my name before the Gentiles and kings and the children of Israel. For I will show him how great things he must suffer for my name's sake." Ananias went to Saul, laid his hands upon the penitent sufferer, saying, "Brother Saul, the Lord, even Jesus, that appeared unto thee in the way as thou camest, hath sent me, that thou mightest receive thy sight and be filled with the Holy Ghost." The physical obstruction to vision was removed, scaly particles fell from the eyes of Saul, and his sight was restored. Without delay or hesitation, he was baptized. When strengthened by food, he communed with the disciples of Damascus and straightway began to preach in the synagogues, declaring Jesus to be the Son of God. When Saul returned to Jerusalem, the disciples were doubtful of his sincerity, they having known of him as a violent persecutor. But Barnabas, a trusted disciple, brought him to the apostles, told of his miraculous conversion, and testified of his valiant service in preaching the word of God. He was received into fellowship, and afterward was ordained under the hands of the apostles. His Hebrew name, Saul, was in time substituted by the Latin Paulus, or as to us, Paul. In view of his commission to carry the gospel to the Gentiles, the use of his Roman name may have been of advantage, and particularly so as he was a Roman citizen, and therefore could claim the rights and exemptions attaching to the status of citizenship. It is no part of our present purpose to follow even in outline the labors of the man thus peremptorily and miraculously called into the ministry. The fact of Christ's personal manifestation to him is the sole subject of present consideration. While in Jerusalem, Paul was blessed with a visual manifestation of the Lord Jesus, accompanied by the giving of specific instructions. His own testimony is to this effect: "While I prayed in the temple, I was in a trance, and saw him saying unto me, 'Make haste, and get thee quickly out of Jerusalem, for they will not receive thy testimony concerning me.'" In explanation of his rejection by the people, Paul confessed his evil past, saying, "Lord, they know that I imprisoned and beat in every synagogue them that believed on thee. And when the blood of thy martyr Stephen was shed, I also was standing by and consenting unto his death, and kept the raiment of them that slew him." To this the Lord replied, "Depart, for I will send thee far hence unto the Gentiles." Once again, as he lay a prisoner in the Roman castle, the Lord stood by him in the night and said, "Be of good cheer, Paul, for as thou hast testified of me in Jerusalem, so must thou bear witness also at Rome." Paul's personal witness that he had seen the resurrected Christ is explicit and emphatic. With his enumeration of some of the risen Lord's appearances, he associates his own testimony, as addressed to the Corinthian saints, in this wise: "For I delivered unto you first all that which I also received, how that Christ died for our sins according to the Scriptures, and that he was buried, and that he rose again the third day according to the Scriptures, and that he was seen by Cephas, then of the 12. After that he was seen of above 500 brethren at once, of whom the greater part remain unto this present, but some are fallen asleep. And after that he was seen of James, then of all the apostles, and last of all he was seen of me also, as of one born out of due time. For I am the least of the apostles, that am not meet to be called an apostle, because I persecuted the church of God." Close of the apostolic ministry, the revelation through John. The period of apostolic ministry continued until near the close of the first century of our era, approximately 60 to 70 years from the time of the Lord's ascension. In the course of that epoch, the church experienced both prosperity and vicissitude. At first, the organized body increased in membership and influence in a manner regarded as phenomenal, if not miraculous. The apostles and the many other ministers who labored under their direction in graded positions of authority strove so effectively to spread the word of God that Paul, writing approximately 30 years after the ascension, affirmed that the gospel had already been carried to every nation, or, to use his words, preached unto every creature under heaven. Through the agency of the Holy Ghost, Christ continued to direct the affairs of his church on the earth, and his mortal representatives, the apostles, traveled and taught, healed the afflicted, rebuked evil spirits, and raised the dead to a renewal of life. We are without record of any direct or personal appearance of Christ to mortals between the manifestations to Paul and the revelation to John on the Isle of Patmos. Tradition confirms John's implication that he had been banished thither for the word of God and for the testimony of Jesus Christ. He avers that what he wrote, now known as the Book of Revelation, is the revelation of Jesus Christ, which God gave unto him to show unto his servants things which must shortly come to pass. And he sent and signified it by his angel unto his servant John. The apostle gives a vivid description of the glorified Christ as seen by him, and of the Lord's words he made record as follows: "Fear not, I am the first and the last. I am he that liveth and was dead, and behold, I am alive forevermore. Amen, and have the keys of hell and of death." John was commanded to write to each of the seven churches or branches of the Church of Christ, then existing in Asia, administering reproof, admonition, and encouragement as the condition of each required. The final ministry of John marked the close of the apostolic administration in the primitive church. His fellow apostles had gone to their rest, most of them having entered through the gates of martyrdom. And although it was his special privilege to tarry in the flesh until the Lord's advent in glory, he was not to continue his service as an acknowledged minister, known to and accepted by the church. Even while many of the apostles lived and labored, the seed of apostasy had taken root in the church and had grown with the rankness of pernicious weeds. This condition had been predicted both by Old Testament prophets and by the Lord Jesus. The apostles also spake in plain prediction of the growth of the apostasy all too grievously apparent to them as then in progress. Personal manifestations of the Lord Jesus to mortals appear to have ceased with the passing of the apostles of old, and were not again witnessed until the dawn of the dispensation of the fullness of times.
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2: Welcome to Why I Believe. My name is Rick Starr. If you have ever wanted to know how to live in the wild and live on wild edibles, we have a wonderful couple here today, Ezekiel and Pauline Sanchez, here in Mesa, Arizona. They own a foundation called the Anasazi Foundation, which helps youth discover who they are and what they can become. And you have a wonderful journey and a story behind your journey toward the gospel and toward meeting each other and the things that you do in life that help others. And so we're excited to hear about your story. Thanks so much for being here on Why I Believe with us today.
3: Thank you.
4: Well, thank you.
2: Let's begin with you, Ezekiel. You are from a Mexican Indian tribe, the Totonaca. Mm-hmm. Did I say that correctly?
4: That is correct. Yeah.
2: And you started an interesting journey to the gospel. Please share with us the story of your youth and your upbringing and the skills that you learned in the wild, which are interesting, very interesting. How were you brought up?
4: Well, I come from a family of 16 children. Mm-hmm. There was 8 boys and 8 girls. When my father died, mom and him had been married 63 years. I always say, when I grow up, I want to be like my father. My father didn't smoke, he didn't drink, mm-hmm. he didn't swear, and he was always faithful to mom. My mother was Pentecostal because of her parents' upbringing. My father had been an orphan when he was small, and so he was a Catholic by name only. Mm-hmm. But my mother, obedient, followed my father's Catholic, religion. But I want to start back in a little mining town called Musquis in Mexico. Mm-hmm. This little mining town was where my father worked as a coal miner. And I was born in Musquis, in the little mining town of Musquis. And my grandma and my grandfather, Maria and Jose Cadena, they lived in Sabinas, Coahuila, which is about maybe 30 miles from there. Mm-hmm. When I was born, there was a little discussion between my mom and my dad what I should be named. And my mother wanted to name me, give me her grandfather's name. My father, who had been left an orphan when he was about 7 or 8, wanted me to carry his father's name. Mm-hmm. My grandmother, unbeknownst to them, had traveled on the train and had come quite a distance on foot. The train only went so far. And came and asked if I had been named. And they said, no, we can't decide which grandfather to name him. And my grandmother said, no, that's not his name. I can't tell you that he's supposed to be named Ezekiel. Mm. Because this is a special child and he's going to do a lot of good in the world. Mm. Well, can you imagine a young mother hearing that? And so I grew up with my mother reminding me that I was a special boy. Mm-hmm. And that's why God had named me Ezekiel. And so sometime later, when I was 4 years old, my father brought us on the cover of night into Texas. And we crossed the Rio Grande. Mm-hmm. And a rancher had hired my father. My father had gone before and had gone all the way up to Michigan and Indiana to work up there. Mm-hmm. And on his way back, met this rancher in Texas. And the rancher said, why don't you go and get your family and be the caretaker of this ranch? And I'll get you your green cards. Mm. So my father then made that deal with him and brought us across. So I was about 4 years old. Mm. There was nobody else on that ranch except for us. Mm. And so I grew up just playing with the lizards and you know, wildlife. And of course, we didn't have too much. And I remember the first few days. And the reason I remember them, because it deal with rattlesnakes. Mm-hmm. And this little place where this shelter or this home had boards on the floor, and the knots had come loose, and the snakes would crawl through the holes
2: into the home,
4: so that they mm-hmm. would avoid the morning dew. This, you know, mm-hmm. and they'll be dry. Well, I remember that first night we. Got up and found out there's a couple of snakes in there. My father just took a shovel, put them outside, and then he took the lids off the pinto bean cans, mm-hmm. and he nailed them down. He nailed the holes up, so no more snakes coming through the holes. Uh-huh. And then he built about 3 feet high, he built some boards against the wall, and he put some hay there, and the only covering we had was gunny sacks. That's to cover us at night.
2: To cover you at night.
4: Yeah.
2: Wow.
4: Yeah. And so that's how we started. But I tell you, my mom and dad were really happy, especially my mom, because she had a stove and she had, you know, a sink, you know, and she had a bed. There was one bed there. And so it was like a mansion to her.
2: Now, you mentioned there were 16 children
4: yes.
2: in your family.
4: Yes, but only four of us were, no, three.
2: Okay.
4: Three. Mm-hmm. Yeah. Two sisters. One older sister and myself, and then a younger sister.
2: But very humble beginnings, but you say your mom was very happy.
4: Oh, yes, because compared to what she had in Mexico.
2: Yeah.
4: While we were at that ranch, the rancher would bring us table foods once a month. And then when we needed something, we'd supplement living off the land. Mm. And so my father and mother knew a lot about the wild edibles and medicinal plants. And so in the morning, I would head out with instructions from my mother, and I would bring back some wild edibles, and she would mix them with eggs and onions, and boy, that was a crumptious meal. And today I say, if you put eggs in anything, I can eat it.
2: But what kind of plants are we talking about you would add?
4: Well, there's a weed that grows in your backyards, even here, called purslane, mm-hmm. okay? And we call it verdolaga. And I used to go gather. That is full of vitamins and all wonderful things, you know.
2: And it just grows wild.
4: It goes wild, yeah. Mm-hmm. And so we used to bring armloads of that and cook it. My mother would put a little oil in the pan and put some onions in there, and then put the verdolaga after she washed it, and you know, just add eggs to it. Mm-hmm. And it was the most delicious meal. Mm. The other thing we used to go and also collect was the green pats of the prickle pear cactus, mm-hmm. and bring them in and take all the spines off. And we also used to cook. My mother used to cook them in there. I know most of the recipes for all those. Mm. Also, the tunas, the fruit off the prickled pear, we would, when they were ripe, we used to collect them, put them in a bucket, so that we, whenever we need something sweet, we go in there. And
2: that would be like your candy, like
4: yeah,
2: your treat.
4: Yeah.
2: Really?
4: Yeah. And, you know, there was always a way to collect it while edible, like the prickled pear fruit. Once it turns purple, it's ripe.
2: Mm-hmm.
4: And you just don't go down there and just grab it, you know, and pull it off, because it's got like invisible little spines,
2: uh-huh,
4: and they go all over your fingers. Well, my mother used to go and collect branches of the like mesquite tree,
2: mm-hmm,
4: make like a little feather duster, and then she'd go and hit them, you know, and all the little spines fall off, and then she just grab with her hand, twist it off, put them in a bucket.
2: Oh wow!
4: Yeah, so everything had a way of being able to gather the wild edible.
2: Mm-hmm.
4: For instance, the mesquite tree that grows here.
2: Mm-hmm.
4: It's prevalent. They're
2: everywhere.
4: Yeah. Uh-huh. Well, that's a medicinal plant also, along with being edible, you know, and useful,
2: mm-hmm,
4: in many ways. Sometimes I get what you call maybe fungus, or what's the other word to say that? And my foot would have athlete's, how do I can pronounce it?
3: Athlete's feet.
2: Athlete's foot or
4: yeah.
2: A fungus?
4: Yeah, fungus. Mm-hmm. Well, my mother used to go and take some of the root of the mesquite, take the bark off, the membrane inside, the soft white,
2: mm-hmm,
4: and then the leaves. And she would make a tea in a big pot, and we would put our feet in there, and by morning everything was gone.
2: Really?
4: Yeah. So we grew up knowing that nature was like Walmart. You know, if you had a guide, you could usually find something.
2: Something to eat or something to take
4: or
2: care
4: medicinal.
2: Of yourself.
4: Well, I'll tell you how much they knew and why we were so comfortable in being there with them in that area, and it was pretty desolate. One day, one winter, it got pretty rough on the cattle, and the ranchers found out that if you burn the spines of the prickle pear cactus, the cattle will survive. They'll eat that. Well, they had figured an apparatus to be able to, like a long pipe with a flame at the end, you know, a burner at the end,
2: mm-hmm,
4: and they connected like the butane tank, mm-hmm, they would open it up, you know, pump it and open it up, and then they would light it, and it'd be like a little torch.
2: They burn off the spines. And the prickly pear.
4: Yeah. Well, this was a very hard winter, and the rancher brought another man to help my father, mm-hmm, and they went out that morning to burn the pricks off the cactus, and my father was adjusting his tank. The other man had already, he was already burning, and my dad's tank exploded and it bait him with the liquid from the waist up, all up in the head. And when the man heard the big noise, the big boom, mm-hmm, he turned around with the flame and mm-hmm arm, and my father lit up.
2: Oh.
4: And so my father's walking a small trail, a cow trail, back to the house. He's got a Levi jacket over his head, and we think that he's playing a kukui. Well, the boogeyman, because he, you know, he used to play that.
2: Kind of a joke on
4: yeah
2: your family.
4: Yeah.
2: Uh-huh.
4: And so we ran thinking he's going to play with us. And he said, no, stay away, children, you know. And we knew something was wrong. So he went up the porch into the house. And my sisters immediately went to the wall of the house, which had all kinds of nuts that had been fallen out. And they looked through there. And they, when my father took the jacket off, they started to cry.
2: Hmm.
4: Well, I was not very tall, so I was trying to find a knot I could look into, you know,
2: mm-hmm,
4: one of the holes. And by the time I found one, my mother called me. And I went, obedient, to the porch, and I knew something terribly had happened to Dad. And I haven't seen him burn yet.
2: Mm-hmm.
4: And my mother told me, go, son, and give me these particular plants, she told me.
2: Mm-hmm.
4: Don't come back till you get them as much as you can. So I left. And when I came back, and then my mother made a poultice. Yes.
2: Mm-hmm.
4: And she anointed my father every day and night. Well, when my father died, you know, and he was 87 years old,
2: mm-hmm,
4: nobody knew he had been burned. And he was mm-hmm burned the face, the ears, you know, the neck, the arms, and everything. Mm-hmm.
2: So that healed his skin
4: yeah
2: from scar tissue.
4: No scar tissue whatsoever.
2: Mm-hmm.
4: Well, living with that kind of parents who had that knowledge about the land, you know, obviously we were very comfortable.
2: Mm-hmm.
4: Well, I didn't even know I was poor until I got to BYU. When I start telling this story, people say, oh, you were so poor. But we never knew we were poor because we had everything we needed.
2: Oh, wonderful.
4: You know? Yeah. So it was wonderful growing up like that.
2: Well, we need to touch on that story of how you got to BYU. That's a really interesting story because you went from that limited education background to BYU, and eventually you used those skills at BYU in a great program. So talk about that journey in your life.
4: Well, thank you. With having one kid after another, it's just like rabbits. It seems to us like every 3 months, a little guy would appear. 16 kids, you know, eventually. But anyway, so my father was told by someone that if he went up north and worked in the migrant fields, he could make a lot of money with this large family.
2: Uh-huh.
4: Well, my father had been up before, you know, so he knew what he was getting into with his family. And the rancher who had promised our green cards did not come through with the green cards. So my father had sought employment the next ranch over, and this is the McCollin Ranch. And I say the McCollin Ranch because that ranch still exists today, so you can check and verify that my story is true. And the man that runs it now is the son of the owner. His name is Jimmy McCollin. And Jimmy and I have conversed since then. But we moved to the McCollin Ranch, and this man was able to get us our green cards. But we were like served slaves because he had a little store in which we bought all our food. And then when he paid my father, he would just give him, says, Fidel, you owe me this much, and here's what's left over. And we could never get ahead. But so
2: you had your basic needs taken care of, but just enough to keep you there.
4: And so one day my father got a hold of one of his old friends who had gone up north with, and they said, well, come and pick you up. And he borrowed some money from them. So when my father went to announce to the rancher that we were going to head out, he said, you can't. You owe me all this money. And my father said, how much do I owe you? He says, this much. So my father took the money he had borrowed and paid it. And that rancher could not believe that. So we got into this canvas truck, big truck in there, put our little belongings, and we headed out. Day and night seems like it forever, it seems to me, until we reached Twin Falls, Idaho. And we were then ushered in into the migrant camp there. They have it, and it's still there. And they gave us a little home. And this man that picked us up said, get your family ready because you start working tomorrow. And so we started thinning sugar beets with a short hole that the old timers called the devil's hole. Because you were all day, you were, when you, you know, bending on your back. And I tell you what, I dream about that ranch because that was hard work. I wanted to go back on those horses because I was about five when my dad put me in a horse. And I had, you know, tamed about 8-9 horses already by the time I left. I was in my 14th year. And I thought this was just too much for us as children. And so for 5 years, we traveled across the Western United States. So we started in Idaho, and then we'd go up to Montana, and then up to the state of Washington, and then back to California, and then here I picked cotton here in Arizona, and then to Texas for the onions. And so, and there was times that we made good money, but then we spent it along the way.
2: And your entire family was working? All your siblings?
4: Well, not all of them, because some of them were little, you know, young. but most of the grown
2: ones. As many as could work.
4: Yes, and so, and we were good workers. We did good work because they, the farmers would recommend us to other farmers, you know, that we were a good worker. So I won't go into all that detail, just this much, because it's made me what I am today. And one of those things is that when we stop somewhere in a town to put gas in our car, sometimes they would not sell us gas. And so we're stranded in that town. And I was just a young buck, and so obviously, you know, my hormones are popping, and I wanted to go and do something, burn the gas station down or something. But my father, who stood 5'4", would say, son, let God take care of it. He said, we don't know what some of our people have done to this man, and he's seeing us as them, and he treats us that way. He said, let God take care of it. Well, I would fume and fuss, but okay. Well, the one where I really got upset was when we run out of, the baby's out of milk, and we're out of bologna and bread and red pop. We love that, and potato chips. And we'd stop, and people wouldn't sell us food. And so I began to develop a hatred for white people. Okay? Mm-hmm. I began to silently, I won't tell anybody, but silently, mm-hmm. When we were, for instance, we were in Payette, Idaho, and we were lined up to get tickets to go see a show in the little theater. There were some wonderful young people in the back, and they were laughing and joking at one another. And in my mind's eye, because of the experience that I've had, I thought they were laughing at me, mm-hmm. poking fun at me. Mm-hmm. And so I turned around and I mistreated them very greatly, you know. Mm-hmm. And so I knew something, you know, I was getting something that was, well, and I knew what it was. It was this feeling that I was not as good as others, you know. And, mm-hmm. and at times, sometimes I think, why would God see me, you know, as a Mexican? Why didn't he see me to be a white person so we could have nice cars and houses, you know? Mm-hmm. Because even the farmers, when they put us up, when the wind blew, you could tell when it rained, got wet, okay? Mm-hmm. Because they were not the most wealthy people in the world, farmers or not.
2: Yeah.
4: But some of them were the kindness. And so that's what really saved me, is that the kindness of these farmers, you know? Mm-hmm. And of course, we also got mistreated by some, of a few. One time we did a whole acreage of sugar beets, and the farmer would show up every day, every morning, and he had overalls and a big one of those jungle gym hats, mm-hmm. and he always had something in his mouth, and he would spit out something gray. Later I found out he would chew tobacco. But I would ask him, and I had very limited language, and so I say, "You like it at work?" And he would say, yep, good. And that was the extension of our conversation. Uh-huh. So I tell my dad, he likes our work, okay? Mm-hmm. But when it came to being paid, he said that he wasn't going to pay us, that the work was not good. Mm. And that was in Missoula, Montana. So my father, we drove up, and I was the interpreter. We went up to Missoula Sugar Factory. We told him, they sent a representative back with us. And I told him, I said, "You're a police officer needs to come with us." I said, "Because the son of this farmer, he threatened us with a rifle." Mm-hmm. So here we come back, and there's a police car coming with us, and we came in. They went out there with the farmer to check our work, and they said, "This is the best work we'd ever seen before, you know." Mm-hmm. Because at sugar beets, the width of the hole, you have to hit between the line of little plants, and you have to leave only one so that when the bulb grows, see? There's room for it to grow. But also, mm-hmm. if you leave two, the roots twist, and it doesn't become the bulb to produce the sugar that the farmer needs. Mm-hmm. Okay? Mm-hmm. And we had all left one single plant every 6 inches, mm-hmm. the width of the hole. Mm-hmm. And they said, you need to pay him. And so his son was nowhere there, because we told him that your son was here with the rifle, and he denied it. But anyway, so he paid us, and we left. Mm. And that's when I started thinking, I'm in my 19th year, and I said to my father, "We're not getting anywhere." And when I talked about it to others, the old people would say to me, "Oh, be quiet, don't rile up the youth." They said, "You were born to be a migrant worker, mm. and you will die a migrant worker." And I thought to myself, well, this can't be my life, mm. you know? And I kept thinking about how in the world am I going to do some good working here? Mm-hmm. So I remember one afternoon in Missoula, Montana, we had thinned the sugar beets, and now they were growing up ready to be harvested, and there was a lot of weeds, and before they harvest them, you had to go remove all the weeds. And we were weeding the particular field, and it rained on us. And of course, we don't stop what we're doing, and then you continue working, and the sun dries your clothes on your back. Mm. And then you get all itchy and, you know, and hot and all the humid. I fell to the ground between one of the rows, and I was crying for the first time vocally. My father came up. He said, "Son, are you okay?" And I told him, I said, "Father, we're not getting anywhere here, the children. We need to get an education." I said, "I'm 19 years old." I said, "We just like animals." I said, "We get up in the morning, have a big meal, and work till the sun goes down, and go home and get get a big meal and they wake up. I says, for 5 years we'll be doing this. And he says, son, I know that. He says, I'm going to look for a steady job. And the first job I find, all of you can go back to school. Well, he did. We landed in Nevada. He got a job milking cow with Anderson Dairy, and we all went to school. I went back to a little place called Overton, Nevada. Mm-hmm. And Grant Bowler was the principal there. At that time, I didn't know his name, but he was the principal. And I lied to him. He said, what year are you? And I said,
2: You were 19
4: at
2: that time.
4: And I was 19. So he let me in, and I'm sitting there with this 14-year-old freshman. Mm-hmm. But I was very young looking, so nobody knew I was any older. Mm-hmm. Anyway, I don't want to give too many details, but Grant Bowler was quite a wonderful man. He was a member of the Mormon Church, and his son, Lynn Bowler, was my advisor. Mm-hmm. Well, when I went to study hall, it was at the library. I didn't know how to read, so I had all these books, and I just stood there listening, looking at them. And worse yet, what happened to me was when the teacher would speak, I could read his lips, and I could tell what he was telling. But when it turned to write on the board, he lost me.
2: So
4: I would go home at night, and I cry, and I said, you know, the voices of the old man would come hunting me back, and where they say, you were born to be a migrant worker, and you will die a migrant worker. And I thought to myself, you know, I guess they're right. Mm-hmm. But in study hall, since I didn't can study, whoever sat next to me, I'd draw them. And they said, wow, that's a good likeness of me. Can I have it? And I said, yeah, sign it. So I signed it. But one day I got called to the intercom to come to the principal's office. And you know how those kids are. Oh, what did you do wrong? And so I go down the hallway wondering, what did I do wrong? Grant Bowler standing there with this man that I'd seen before, but I never met him. He said, this is Mr. Max Pinnell. He's an art teacher. He said, is this your drawings? I wanted to lie, but my name was on it. And he said, he thinks you have enough talent. He said, instead of spending your time in study hall, he wants to know if you want to go take the art classes this hour with him.
2: Oh.
4: And I said, yes. So I worked until that new, it was a new building that had just built for the industrial arts. Mm-hmm. And they housed the art department there too. I walk in there and I smell the linseed oil and the turpentine and all the things that go with painting.
2: Uh-huh.
4: And I fell in love with that. That was my home, away from home. Mr. Benel, Max Benel was his name, was so kind. He was also LDS. And he would flatter me at times. He would say, are you sure you haven't taken art lessons before?
2: Really?
4: And so he says, take this media home, do me a drawing, and says, come back. And so he tested me with charcoal, pastels, oils, watercolors, you name it. And I go and do whatever he wanted to and come back. And he said, wow, this is pretty good.
2: Mm-hmm.
4: Well, what happened is that my father then found a better job in Las Vegas.
2: Mm-hmm.
4: And they moved. And I wanted to stay there because these people were so kind. I didn't know till later that I had landed in a Mormon community. Later I learned that the saints had been sent by Brigham Young to what they call the Upper Muddy.
2: Mm-hmm.
4: And they settled a town there. But then the Lake Mead came up and...
2: Lake Mead, yeah.
4: Yeah, and drowned the town. So they move up higher and build Overton and mm-hmm. Logandale, Nevada.
2: Mm-hmm.
4: And but I didn't know all those things yet, you know. So Lynn Bowler, when he found out my family, that's about my advisor, son to Grant Bowler, he said, you should stay here and go to school. I said, I have no place. He said, well, we have a little basement, my wife and I. It only has a light bulb. But if you want to go there, there's a bed there, and you can stay there with us. And he said something about that his church did this, you know, with Native children.
2: Mm-hmm.
4: So I didn't know what he's talking about. Later I found out it was a placement program.
2: Oh, okay.
4: But officially I did not get signed up. So I moved in with Lynn and Aline Boulder.
2: Mm-hmm. You're still about 20 years old at this time.
4: I am now 22. Well, I'm 21 then.
2: Yeah.
4: Because what happened is that when I was a junior, I turned 22, okay?
2: Mm-hmm.
4: And Lynn Bowler and his dad came and they said, Ezekiel, we figured out a way that you can take your senior requirements in your junior year. Would you like to do that? And I said, yes, not knowing what I was getting into. Boy, that was a rough year. And I was 22 years old. So I lived with Lynn Bowler for 2 years in that basement. And they were the kindest and wonderful people, most wonderful people I ever met. And I didn't know they were LDS. I didn't know none of them were Elliott.
2: Mm-hmm.
4: Well, and what happened, Mr. Bunnell, when he likes some of my drawings, some of my paintings, he says, can I keep this? And I said, yes. After all, he supplied the equipment and the paints and everything. And what he was doing, unbeknownst to me, he was preparing a portfolio to send out, you know, to universities.
2: Uh-huh.
4: And BYU accepted me. Now, unbeknownst to me. So graduation, I came, and my whole family chose up to take the front row of the auditorium because I'm the first one ever to graduate from high school.
2: Mm-hmm.
4: And my brothers and sisters, the little ones, are so excited, you know. And they're kind of making a lot of noise, too, you know. And I'm trying to quiet down. And there was a small school, so only 24 of us graduated. Mm-hmm. So 23 seniors, and I'm a junior senior graduating.
2: Mm-hmm.
4: And Grant Bowler started the alphabetically wise and started calling everybody to stand up. And he said, no, and nobody clapped till we're all done. And when he came to my name, he skipped me. Okay? Mm-hmm. So he didn't call me according to the alphabet. And my little brothers and sisters, they're right there. I can see them. They're going like this. What's happening? And I'm telling them, it's okay. It's okay. I'm going to be okay. It's just an overlook, an oversight or whatever.
2: Mm-hmm.
4: But then he called the next name, and he was...
2: Ooh. It was past you.
4: Yeah. Huh. And then another one. And my little brother and sister now, they're discouraged. They're going like this. I didn't dare look at them now. And I'm now pitying myself. You know, you can get in that pitiful state where I'm thinking, why didn't somebody at least warn me? Why mm-hmm. didn't they tell me that I had not graduated? Why would they embarrass me and my family before all these people?
2: Yeah.
4: Well, I'm in that pitiful state. I don't hear anything. And Grant Bowler, Principal Bowler, is calling my name. And this young buck on the side hit me twice, and he said, your name is being called. And I was so wiped out that my knees were so weak, you know, from all that emotion and
2: discouragement.
4: Through,
2: yeah.
4: That when he called me, he says, come up. I was walking, shaking, you know, and he grabbed me, and he had a big barrel chest. He grabbed me, and he told my story about coming across the border, the migrant fields, just like we've been discussing this. And he said, you know, against all odds, he said, Ezekiel has graduated tonight. Not only has he graduated, but he has an art scholarship to the Brigham Young University. And I never heard that.
2: That was the first time you'd ever heard of it.
4: And my brother and sister, after the shock that they went through, they jumped up and screamed and hollered, yay! And the whole audience went up with them. And that was a great night. Mm-hmm. So I found myself at BYU as a freshman. And Lynn Bowler and Max Bunnell, they said, well, this is a religious school. He said, and people there, you know, don't drink, they don't smoke. And I told him, but I don't do any of those things. I said, my father never did.
2: Mm-hmm.
4: And so I've never taken drugs. I've never taken liquor and things like this. And they said, well, do you drink coffee? And I said, yes, I drink coffee. He said, can you stop that? I said, yeah, for a scholarship, I can stop that. And so they said, well, sign this. And I didn't know what I was signing. Later, I found out what it was.
2: What was it?
4: It's the honor code, you know, you had all signed that.
2: Uh-huh.
4: Well, anyway, so they said, well, enjoy. Just go to church. You're there with them, you know, just enjoy yourself. Said, you're going to be a university student. He said, and just, he said, don't you worry, just go. So I started going to church.
2: Mm-hmm.
4: And I want to tell this story because the audience needs to know my conversion story. And I think it's important that somewhere in all our lives, we come to the crossroads where we're offered the pearl of great price, and we can accept it or reject it. And so for me, I believe that the Lord's hand was upon me, and He guided me. He guided my father to this little place called Overton, Nevada, that all Mormons there.
2: Mm-hmm.
4: And finally ended up at BYU. This is how it happened. My first Sunday, my roommate was a young man by the name of Jerry Sear. S-E-R-R. Hmm. Jerry was from Blackfoot, Idaho, and he was the son of a farmer. And he picked potatoes. So immediately we had an affiliation.
2: Mm-hmm.
4: Well, the first Sunday, Jericho said, come on, we're going to be late for priesthood. I said, priesthood? But I got up, brushed my big teeth, put on a white tie and a skinny tie that's going to be coming back in fashion. A white shirt, excuse me.
2: Mm-hmm.
4: And so I left the church with Jerry. And we went, and it was nothing but boys, you know, college-age young mm-hmm. men. And I wonder, whoa, where's the girls? Maybe this church discriminates. But then we went to Sunday school, And there was the girls. And I thought, oh, okay, I felt better about this. And then we came home to eat. And then that's when the church did not have all the block, you know.
2: Yeah, separate meetings.
4: Separate meetings. So it was, you know, priesthood in the morning, Sunday school. And then we went to second meeting in the afternoon. Well, Jerry had a great idea. He says, after we ate, he said, why don't we go next door and meet the girls? And so we did to the apartment that was next to us, because we live right below the Botany Pond at BYU, mm-hmm. in a little place called the Y Manor. And so what happened is Lynn Bowler and Mr. Bennell had found this little place that also gave boarding room. Mm-hmm. So he said, you don't have to worry. And they found me a job cleaning the Smith Field House. Mm-hmm. And after the football, we go clean the stadium. Anyway, so I said, wow, that sounds good. Let's go meet the girls. Well, when the girls let us in, they were so wonderful. There's all the other young men there that had the same idea. So by the time we got done introducing us,

0: And for some reason, from the very start, I like sacrament meeting. The bishop used to say, so-and-so, will you give the opening prayer? So-and-so, would you give the closing prayer? I thought to myself, hey, one day he's going to ask me. So I memorized me a Mormon standard prayer. And one day he did call me. I went up there and I said a Mormon prayer. Mm-hmm. Up to this point, nobody knew. I was not a member. I went to every meeting with Bishop Knight, the whole and Mutual, you know, MIA at that time. And mm-hmm. I participated. I trusted Benel and also Brother Bowler. And I just went. They said, just go and enjoy yourself. Mm-hmm. Well, the second semester, Bishop Mark, M-A-R-C, Mark Sessions, like the session of conference, mm-hmm. Mark Sessions called me in and he said, Ezekiel, where's your papers? Yeah, your membership papers. But all I heard was papers. Mm-hmm. And I'm thinking, you know, because I was, you know, I had your green card now.
1: Yeah.
0: But he's asking, are you legal in the country? That's what I interpret. Mm-hmm. Because I didn't know anything about membership papers. Mm-hmm. And I said, what membership papers? I said, Bishop, I'm legal in the country. He starts to laugh. He said, no. Your papers that say that, you know, that tell us you're a member of the church because we want to extend a calling to you. I said, I don't have any. And he said, you're not a Mormon? And I said, no. Obviously he visited me for a while. And then he said, would you like to know more about the church? Well, yes, because in the migrant fields, you know, and we travel with this band, but everything travels with it. You got prostitution, you got drugs, you got the whole thing. So it's mm-hmm. like a little community.
1: Yeah.
0: You know?
1: There's the good and the bad.
0: Yeah. Uh-huh. And so when the tradition was that when a young buck turned 18, he would go and lay down with the woman in the streets to mm-hmm. become a man. Mm-hmm. Well, when I turned 18 out in the American fields, they approached me with that. And I said, no, I'm not going to go. Mm-hmm. And they were so insistent that I said, no. And my father supported me in that. But here now, you know, and the dirty stories in the American fields and the smoke and, you know, and all that. But I all of a sudden found myself at this institution of learning. And there's no cigarette butts on the ground. The young people, they have no foul language in their speech and no dirty stories to tell. Mm-hmm. And I...
1: Those are standards you were raised with.
0: Yes, but I never thought that there was a people that existed like this. Uh-huh. I had no longer that fight in my mind to keep the swell words out, mm-hmm. you know, the dirty stories and all these things. I could be at peace. I could walk with them. And I knew the conversation coming out of them was going to be wonderful. Mm. And so when the bishop said, would you like to know more? I said, yes, of course. So the next Sunday, there's the stake missionaries. They knocked at my little apartment door, and I lived in the basement. I call it the gopher hole. They came in, and they told me this story about this young man seeing the Father and the Son called Joseph Smith. And the Spirit, now I know, as I look back with the Spirit of the Lord, I knew with the certainty, I knew that very first time they told me a story that had actually happened. Mm. And so I was baptized with only that knowledge mm-hmm. that Joseph Smith did see the Father and the Son. I know he did. I know it. I knew it then. I know it more now. So that started a wonderful way of life, but I need to let you know this much. When I started listening to the lessons, and I was so convinced, you know, this is true, but I was still giving them a hard time to these elders. They're returned missionaries. One of them had beautiful blue eyes. And I said, elders, I don't think I could join this church. Because at that time, that's in 1965 when I landed at BYU, the church had just a few international missions, mm-hmm. but it was mostly a United States church. And you'll have to look at your records because President McKay was the prophet at that time. And he did look like a prophet to me. But anyway, so I told him, I told him about what happened in the American fields, how I had this feeling for white people, but not for them. I never had that, you know, mm-hmm. for the students. I just felt so at peace. But I told him, I says, I have this feeling that every time, you know, I think about those things, says I get all riled up. I says, and I was quite skinny. I only weighed about 130 pounds because when I got these feelings and they used to churn inside, I would push my food away. I couldn't eat remembering those things. And that blue-eyed elder said to me, God can remove that for you. And I wanted that removed because I'm

0: I'm here with these people that are happy, they're progressing, they're clean, they're wholesome, they're wonderful. And to me, they were beautiful. And so I said, how? And he looked at me and says, I don't know how, but he can. So they invited me to fast and pray. And you know, BYU hallways have all kinds of fountains. And so I never fasted and prayed. I've gone without food because I were a big family, but I had never fasted and prayed. And I broke my fasts. So when they got back again together with me, they said, how was the fasting? Did you find out it's true? Mm-hmm. And I said, I'm sorry. I says, I drank water. And then this boy, the other, said to me, we'll fast with you. And I says, why? Why would you want to go without food and water for me? He said, because we love you. And this is the first time a white person told me that they love me. Mm. And I felt that. And we kneeled down and started our fast. And it was in that fast that I knew that it was true. I knew it was so profoundly true. And then I had this, that night when I was fasting, I had this, and I tell this because it's so real. We are in a struggle for the soul. Now I know and I can identify the enemy. That's Satan. Satan knew that if I would ever join the church, you know, I'd be in opposition to him. Mm-hmm. And so that night, as I'm laying there in bed by myself, and I have had my prayers, and I knew now I was going to be baptized. And all of a sudden, in my bed, it was like I was bound. I became like a board, and I could not move. I could not get out of the bed, and I could not talk. And I wanted to scream for my roommates to come and help me. And there was no voice that came out. And then I saw a face, and it was a face that was laughing at me. Hmm. And I became very afraid because I grew up with a lot of tradition, you know, and I began to fear. I began to fear. And finally, I just offered a prayer, just a simple prayer to God to help me. And I was, the next thing I remember is waking up the following morning. And I knew that I was going to be baptized. So I was baptized at what they was called in the Oak Stake Center in the 900 East. Mm-hmm. And the whole world showed up because they didn't know I was not surprised. Oh, no. And I went in the waters with this wonderful elder. And when he called me by name and then submerged me in the water, when I came out, he said, let's go change. He said, follow me, you know. And I said, something's happening, elder, don't move. And as they closed the curtains, mm-hmm. he stood there with me. And I began to feel, and I feel it today, this warmth coming up. It's like, the only way I can describe it, like here in Arizona, when you're in a pool that's warm, mm-hmm. and you put your feet, and you can feel the water coming up, the warm water coming up your body. Mm-hmm. That's how I felt this feeling. And it was, and all I can say, that it was cleansing me. And that hatred and all that I felt in there was lifted up and came up. And I said to this wonderful elder, I said, it's gone. It's going to end exactly what I was talking about. Mm-hmm. He said, I knew God could remove it. He said, I didn't know how. And the Lord shows that. And I was so excited that he was trying to take me back to get dressed. And I wanted to go out and hug them because I felt such a love. And, you know, it was consuming me. And I go out there and my suit is all wet. And I'm hugging some of, you know, hugging them. They're squinting and hugging me back. They're getting wet too, but they see that I'm really happy about something. And finally, they convince me to go back and get dressed. But that's how my membership in this wonderful kingdom started. Hmm. I knew, and then the Lord verified by removing that ickiness out of my breast. Can you imagine today I work with young people? If I hated them, what I would do to them out in the wilderness? Mm-hmm. But I don't. I love them. Mm-hmm. And I see them as children of God.
1: Yeah. That's wonderful.
0: So I'm glad my footsteps were led to the Church of Jesus Christ of Latter-day Saints. I am a Mormon. And I'm trying to be a good Latter-day Saint. And my wife is the blessing. She, I call her the woman of my heart. And she helps me stay on the straight and narrow. Every man should have a wife like my wife. She is wonderful. We have 7 wonderful children.
1: In our next episode of Why I Believe, we'll talk with Ezekiel and Pauline Sanchez about how they met and about how they developed the Anasazi Wilderness Program that helps so many young people who are struggling with the challenges of life. I'm Rick Starr. Have a great day.

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1: Welcome to Extreme Genes, brought to you by The Church of Jesus Christ of Latter-day Saints. 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It is Fisher here on the program where we shake your family tree and watch the nuts fall out. Oh, we got a guest for you a little bit later on today. He is a professor of English at the University of New Haven. He is Dr. David Sloan, and he's the great-grandson of Thomas Edison. Yeah, and we're going to talk about Edison and his legacy and controversies surrounding that legacy, and also some family stories that were passed down that you've probably never heard before, or I've heard before. We're going to start with him coming up in about 9 minutes or so. Hey, just a reminder, if you haven't signed up for our weekly Genie newsletter, it's absolutely free. Why wouldn't you want to do that? Yeah, just go to ExtremeGenes.com or our Facebook page and sign up right there. We give you a blog each week and, of course, links to great interviews and stories that will be fascinating to you as a genealogist. Right now, let's head out to Beantown and talk to my good friend David Allen Lambert, the chief genealogist of the New England Historic Genealogical Society and AmericanAncestors.org. I know he barely has a voice left.
2: Yeah, there's a lot of lecturing going on in the month of July for me, so I'm just starting to get it back. How you doing, Fish?
1: I'm great. I want to hear all about this trip. You went to Pennsylvania. You were shooting World War II weapons with World War II vets in their 90s. How did all that go?
2: Oh, it was great. I got to fire Thompson submachine guns. I got to fire 50 caliber machine guns with guys that are aged 93 to 98 years of age. These are guys that were on B-17s and B-24s in the Pacific part of the 43rd Bomber Squadron. And my thanks to Michael and Susan, who are in charge of the group, and having me out there to give my lecture at the U.S. Army Heritage Center at the War College in Carlisle, Pennsylvania.
1: Very nice. Well, speak softly, David. I don't want you to hurt yourself as we go through this today, okay?
2: Well, I was talking over the guns. That was the problem.
1: Okay, I see what you've done. Yes. All right. Well, let's get to our family histoire news today, and where do you want to start?
2: Well, let's go across the pond to jolly old England, where actress Olivia Colman was stunned to learn about her hypocrite ancestor who had publicly accused his wife of adultery, but he had also already fathered two children with another woman. This was on Who Do You Think You Are this year, and I just think it's great because you just never know what you're going to find in your family tree.
1: No, you know, these scoundrels are in everybody's tree. We all have them, and I'm kind of proudly displaying mine just so everybody else is enabled to do the same with theirs. It doesn't change anything.
2: It's always good to air your dirty laundry.
1: That's right. Exactly right. And that's a great show, by the way. I guess she found out she had some background from India as well, Olivia Colman.
2: That's true. And she says that because she now has Indian roots, she has more interesting family tree than she originally thought.
1: She thought she was a dull person, and there you go. She's rather exotic.
2: Exactly. Well, my next story goes west to Manitoba, Canada, where there is a food truck called the Manitoba Food History Truck. In fact, it's traveling the province this summer, gathering recipes and stories. So they're not just selling food. They're looking for your family stories. And, hey, maybe have your grandmother come over and cook some family recipes at the food truck.
1: Isn't that cool? Wouldn't that be great to have those all over the country?
2: I'd love to have one in Boston. Yep. I'd be there with my mother's blueberry muffin recipe and my grandmother's chocolate chip cookies and just gain calories thinking about it right now.
1: Swedish meatballs on our side. That'd be good.
2: Ooh, are they better than the ones from IKEA?
1: Yes. Yes.
2: All right, the next story is from The Atlantic, where they talk about DNA testing shattering your identity. And Catherine St. Clair did her DNA test to find out that her paternity isn't what she thought it was. So she went out and started a Facebook group called DNA NPE Friends, referring to the non-paternity events, but this NPE is for not parent expected.
1: Yes, and you know, all of them kind of feel like they're alone. And she's got about 1,000 followers already that all felt that way from the beginning, and they support each other. And what a great thing. And they get new people joining it all the time who find out the shocking story that dad wasn't dad.
2: That is very true. Our next story takes us back to 1912 on the RMS Titanic. Now, I've studied the Titanic for many years, and I didn't even realize this. There were actually 8 Chinese men on board the Titanic when she set sail in April of 1912. six of whom actually survived, but they seem to be erased from history. So this is being featured in a new documentary about the actual story of the Titanic and these men. They came to New York, but because of the Chinese Exclusion Act, they were not allowed to stay.
3: So, really?
2: Yeah, it's an interesting story, and I can't wait to see it.
3: That's kind of interesting because they were on the ship to go to New York originally anyway. Mm-hmm. So were they not aware at the time that there was a problem with that?
2: I don't know, and I hope that this show will actually reveal the whole story.
3: Sure.
2: I mean, I can imagine that some of them hope to come in as laborers and maybe slip between the lines and not be noticed, but
3: yeah.
2: I don't know. It's a tough story.
3: Boy, the Titanic was just the most amazing story of all time, don't you think?
2: And if you think about it, the Titanic, you know, the ship of dreams, as they say, how about if she didn't sink? Would that just be another commercial liner that went back and forth? The other thing is, by World War One, the Titanic could have been torpedoed, as many of those ships were that were troop ships and whatnot,
3: yep.
2: Starting with the Lusitania, with just a commercial passenger ship. They could have lost it in World War One.
3: So, yeah, that's right.
2: This week's Blogger Spotlight shines upon Kenneth R. Marks out of Arizona. He has a blog called The Ancestor Hunt, theancestorhunt.com/blog. And he talks about his adventures in genealogy and likes to share some of his valuable tidbits to help you get over the bumpy road of genealogy.
3: And it can be bumpy.
2: Lots of potholes, too. 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
3: All right, thank you so much, David. And we're going to be seeing you in Fort Wayne, Indiana, coming up on August 22nd through the 25th. I'm going to be lecturing there. I'm going to be a keynote on Wednesday. David, you're going to be lecturing there as well. It's going to be a lot of fun, and we hope you can join us in the Midwest for the FGS Conference, the Federation of Genealogical Societies.
2: I hope my voice is back by then.
3: I think it will be, David. We're
2: okay.
3: Counting on it. And I've always found it fascinating to discover the stories of people and their families and how it's influenced their lives. And you know, I really can't imagine that there is a more influential figure in American history than Thomas Alva Edison, the inventor of so many things that we still enjoy today and obviously more modernized in different forms. And on the line with me right now is Dr. David Sloan. He is a professor of English at the University of New Haven, and he's a great-grandson of Thomas Edison. How are you, Dr. Sloan? Great to have you on the show.
4: I'm fine. It's nice to be here.
3: You know, I've admired your great-grandfather for many years. I have a letter of his hanging on my wall that he wrote to a neighbor's aunt in 1885 when he was wiring New York for electricity, and she invited him to dinner. And so what I have was his handwritten acceptance of that invitation to dinner, and I've always enjoyed having that. And I was reading your story a little bit, and I was seeing, for instance, a few years ago, you had a visit with a guy who was the great-grandson of Edouard Léon Scott de Martinville. And he, of course, was one of the early people to delve into audio as well. He had the phone autograph, where he was actually able to record some audio, but wasn't ever able to play it. And I guess there has been some controversy over the years about Thomas Edison and this guy, de Martinville. But you were delightful. I saw this video of you meeting with him and just sharing that commonality. I cannot imagine that your ancestors' influence has not extended into your life to some degree.
4: Well, you know, it's something to think about. It's a hard act to follow.
3: Yeah.
4: I will say that. I recall being interviewed at one point when I started working on life of my grandmother, Madeline Edison, as Edison's daughter, that the interviewer said to me, "How is it that none of the descendants of Thomas Edison did anything noteworthy?"
3: Wow. Ouch.
4: And I said, "By nothing noteworthy, do you mean my 7 books on Mark Twain and American humor or my brother's 14 medical patents?" And he said, "Oh, I guess that was a rather rude question, wasn't it?" And frankly, the interviewer was very sweet about it. He was a lovely guy. It's just that people don't think about that. You can't follow an act with 1,078 patents.
3: No.
4: In it and look like you're a massive inventive genius, because that's a one-of-a-kind thing.
3: Well, and you know, the reality is, I would imagine inventors like your great-grandfather also got a lot of credit for things that people came up with in their employ, did they not?
4: Yeah, and by design. Edison, one of his best inventions, and there was no patent on this one, was the working invention factory, the laboratory, and the clinical experimenting empirical lab. And he was very much dependent on guys like John Cruzy, the mechanic, who
3: right.
4: built all the machine models that he used to test out and to work things. So the first phonograph was not built by Edison. It was built by John Cruzy to Edison's design.
3: Specifics. And I think that's yeah. really kind of typical of the era. The difference is, of course, is that we hear all the credit going to one person. I had a great uncle who lived in the late 1800s, and he created a double stage on Broadway, and it was the Madison Square Theater. And so in order to cut down time in between scenes to like 40 seconds or so, they had an elevator that they lifted and lowered, and then when the stage was way up at the top, they're changing for the next scene, or if it's down in a pit underneath, they're changing for the next scene. And it revolutionized theater at the time. But the guy who got the credit for it was the guy who hired him, who had the idea, but it was this ancestor of mine who actually went and put together the mechanics for it, and he got all the patents for it.
4: Well, you know, that takes me right back to the first thing you mentioned, which was Scott DeMartinville and the invention of the phone autograph. And thank you for your compliment on my little talk, which I was very flattered to be invited to give. But I think that it doesn't take anything away from Edison to say that this Frenchman, DeMartinville, had indeed recorded sound. Yeah, there it is. And it's wonderful, but also amazing, that it wasn't until the year 2007, about 150 years later, that the technology was created and in place so that you could actually listen to the sound he recorded.
3: Yes.
4: Say, oh yeah, this is the real thing. He actually got it, but we didn't have a way of visibly reading it. Edison developed a way of recording sound that was not so very dissimilar in its recording process from what DeMartinville did, but he also developed a mechanical as opposed to a visual
3: right.
4: way of playing it back. And that's the only difference.
3: Sure.
4: So really, yeah, they were both parts, as you rightly said, they were both part of the same wave of technology. And more credit to both of them.
3: I think absolutely. Was this the recording of Claire de Lune that I recall from the 1860s that
4: yes.
3: they played back? Yeah.
4: Yes.
3: I mean, it's amazing. It was like on paper, wasn't it? It was all these little lines, and somebody figured out how to level out the variations in the speed of whatever it is he used to make these marks on there. And you could hear a woman in the 1860s singing Claire de Lune in France. Just an unbelievable thing, but as you mentioned, there was no way ever to hear it.
4: Yeah, now we understand this because we see sound on a screen, an oscilloscope, and we don't think anything of it. We see the lines going up and down. Every time you play something on a computer, you could see a little up and down jagged line going anytime you record something. And to us, that seems, oh yeah, of course, that's the way you do it. But there was no way of reading that until the oscilloscope and its children and grandchildren themselves were invented by inventors who were looking visually through tubes and wires and a whole lot of complex technological elements that never even existed in 1856.
3: So these types of controversies, which I think to a large extent are conjured up by media people, don't
4: yeah.
3: bother you too much, do they?
4: No, they really don't, and the Tesla Edison thing is one of the ones that's been around for a long time.
3: Yeah.
4: And people try and make some kind of conspiracy, and the Tesla advocates vilify Edison and so on. But in fact, Tesla and Edison weren't opposed to each other. They had very different ways of thinking about transmitting power. And Tesla's AC power ideas were picked up by Westinghouse, and those are the ones that we went with, whether for good or ill, because transferring power over long lines is one way of doing it. The problem is that the DC power that Edison backed was locally generated, and while it might have been slower to develop, we would have had a far more diverse ability to use and manufacture power for ourselves, and we might not be in this pickle we're in now of having energy problems and energy transfer problems.
3: Yeah. Well, maybe we could just pick up where he was.
4: There are all these different arguments, but the fact of the matter is Tesla wasn't a very good businessman, and his problems were not caused by his inventiveness or lack thereof. His problems were caused by the fact that he couldn't manage what he was doing in a way that could appeal to investors.
3: I'm talking to Dr. David Sloan. He's a professor of English at the University of New Haven. He is a great-grandson of Thomas Edison. How much do you think about him? How many things you deal with every day remind you of him?
4: Oh, I don't think of him that often. Now, when I was more actively consulting and going around the country teaching writing and speaking courses, every now and then I would fly into LaGuardia or Kennedy at night and say, gee, I wish I had a penny for every one of those light bulbs I'm looking at. But that's not the way it works out.
3: No, it doesn't, I'm sure. I mean, your family really didn't make a whole lot in the generations that ensued, did they?
4: No. Edison was he was not really very interested in setting up big inheritances. And most of the Edison money in his own time, he plowed back into the business and into the business of making more inventions. So really, all of the descendants of Thomas Edison are basically working like you are, you know, teachers, dentists, engineers, there's a financial manager in there, one who's in ecology. I've got a daughter who is taking a law class and a cousin who's a lawyer. Huh. They're typical middle-class Americans.
3: Sure. Are you all in touch? Do you have reunions?
4: No, we don't have reunions, alas, and I wish we did. Getting us all together from different places in the country would be a little tricky, and some of us are in direct touch through the Edison Birthplace Association, which is in Milan, Ohio, which is open as a little house tourist museum. And several of us are on the board on that and interested in seeing that it's financially sustainable, which it is basically through tourist dollars and a few grants here and there, but it's a very modest operation.
3: Now, how many of you are there as far as living descendants go right now? Do you know?
4: Living descendants? Somewhere around, I guess, 16 or 20. Interestingly enough, Edison had 6 children. He had 2 wives. His first wife died after having a girl and 2 boys, and he married again. He married a woman named Mina Miller from Ohio, and Mina Miller, Edison, and Thomas had 3 children also, Madeline, my grandmother, and Ted and Jack. Edison's daughter was the only one of his 6 children to have children.
3: Wow.
4: So, no, not a big group at all.
3: Tell us some of the stories that you heard passed down. Did your mother know Thomas Edison?
4: No. My own mother and father were married in 1938.
3: Okay.
4: And Edison died in 1931.
3: Okay. And what about your dad as a grandson?
4: Yep. My father had memories of Edison, but chief among the memories was he was very hard to communicate with because he was just about stone deaf during my father's childhood. And he really tended to get lost in his own thoughts. He was always, always working on something. It became very obvious to Edison in the 1920s that America was dependent on foreign sources of rubber in a way that made us extremely vulnerable in the event of a world war that might cut off the supply lines for rubber from Asia.
3: Okay, and we've just been through a world war, and obviously another was yet to come.
4: Yes, and he, I think, may have had that sense. A lot of people at the end of the First World War were looking very gloomily at the world situation and especially weren't pleased what was going on the Pacific Rim because of Japanese resentment at American intrusions. And Edison was thinking we need a domestic source of rubber. So he started working on goldenrod, and he was growing goldenrod up to 14 feet high.
3: And did it work?
4: And getting the sap. He was just starting to get the kinds of sap that he thought he needed and the returns he was looking for when the Germans developed a chemical process for synthesizing rubber. using petroleum. And that made his goldenrod experiments commercially unattractive.
3: Yeah. Yeah, that makes sense. So did your dad see some of this in his youth?
4: Yeah, there are pictures of Edison standing beside mounted 14-foot plants on a board and things like that. And that was very much what he was doing at the Edison Winter Home in Florida for years and years. And Ted and Jack and Peter, the three boys of Madeline, who were young enough to go to Florida during the winter and have tutors down there for a month or two sometimes. And they would have auto trips, and they would do some fishing. That's where they learned to swim. You know, they had some experience of that winter home. Madeline, my grandmother, gave me a number of Edison stories because he was a much more direct figure in her life.
3: Sure.
4: And one of the most memorable, I'm recalling, and it was certainly one of the most memorable for her, in fact, took place at Glenmont in West Orange, New Jersey, where Edison lived and which he is often identified with. And Madeline, we called her Toots, by the way.
3: Great name.
4: Toots told me that she was leaning back on her sort of ottoman, and she had high lace boots on, and the maid was pulling up the laces for her, and Papa walked by the door and looked in and saw that and was very angry and yelled at her and said he never wanted to see anything like that ever again from one of his children. He never wanted to see them lying back and letting somebody else lace their boots.
3: Okay, laziness.
4: He was, yeah, a very active person and also a very egalitarian person. And you know what I mean when I say he believed in the equality of the people who worked for him and himself in a way that was very, very uncompromising. And in fact, there is a story, it's not in the books that I recall, but Madeline told me specifically that at the end of World War One, they were having a reception for soldiers, and there was a lot of bunting being draped around Glenmont, and there were several hundred soldiers coming back to be celebrated, and the Irish maid who was working from the kitchen was asked to take sandwiches to a black seamstress who was sewing up some of the curtains for this reception, and she refused, at which point Madeline's mother, Mina, fired her on the spot.
3: Wow.
4: And,
3: that's
4: yeah,
3: a statement.
4: As far as the Edisons were concerned, there was no barrier racially to, you know, working together.
3: And that's interesting because a lot of the major industrialists back at that time that he hung with, like Henry Ford, is well known for his racist positions.
4: Yes. Well, I'm not going to comment on that, and I'm not an expert in it. I do know that the Edisons themselves believe pretty strongly in the equality of people.
3: Now, I read somewhere that the Lindbergh baby kidnapping had an effect on your family.
4: Yes, very much so. My dad worked as a time study engineer in the rubber industry in the Naugatuck Valley in Connecticut, and he didn't make a lot of money. In fact, the only money he made was pretty much spent on household expenses and stuff, and our parents were very afraid because of what had happened with the Lindberghs, that if it were known that we were related to Edison, that would encourage some kidnapper to want to kidnap my brother and I, and I think my aunt and uncles felt the same way, or their children. And so we were very strongly cautioned never, never to tell anyone that we were related to Thomas Edison.
3: That's fascinating. At what point did you become aware of him in your life and his significance to the world?
4: Well, you know, there are different levels of awareness.
3: Sure.
4: I met Mina Miller Edison as a 3 or 4 year old, and she was a kindly old lady, you know, sitting in a chair with a woolen comforter over her legs.
3: And this is your great grandmother?
4: Yeah, this would be Edison's wife.
3: Mm-hmm.
4: But as a 4-year-old, I'm not sure that I really registered that as in any way.
3: Yeah, right.
4: Sorry, linkage. And we had a picture book, Thomas Edison. Father of invention, I'm trying to think of it. Copies can be gotten from the gift store at the Edison National Historic Site or from the Edison Birthplace. But it was a picture book, sort of a cartoon book of Edison's life, about 40 or 50 pages long, so pretty thick and very good. And I was sort of given that, and I basically learned what I knew about Edison out of that picture book, and learned it very incompletely because I didn't read the text. I just looked at the pictures.
3: Yeah, right. Like all 4-year-olds.
4: Yeah, and I'm not sure how much that awareness impacted me. All I knew was that it was something that shouldn't be mentioned, you know, out in public and made much of because it was potentially a bad thing.
3: A bad thing. What, did you actually understand the risk that was involved when you were being told that young, we don't talk about it? Did you understand the reason behind it at the time?
4: I understood that my parents were concerned, and that was the level of understanding. It didn't strike fear into me because I don't think an 8 or 10-year-old kid really thinks about that.
3: Sure. What an amazing background, Dave, and we sure appreciate you taking the time to share some of these stories and its impact on your life, and what a fascinating man and what a fascinating life you have already lived, as you mentioned earlier, writing all these great books and doing great things yourself.
4: Well, I thank you very much. It's fun to talk about all this good stuff.
3: I appreciate it, Dave, and thanks for coming on.
4: You bet.
3: It is time to talk preservation on Extreme Genes, America's Family History Show, and ExtremeGenes.com. 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He's our preservation authority. Hi, Tom. How you doing?
5: Really, really good. How you been doing?
3: You know, I it's been hot, and I've been thinking, you know, yes, I've been driving past homes, and I'm thinking, okay, in the West, it's like triple digits, very dry, and in the East, it's upper 80s, lower 90s, 100% humidity, and it crossed my mind that, oh my gosh, look at all these houses, and I wonder how many of them have old home movies and old photographs and whatever up in their attics right now. The bugs are at their peak right now. This would be the worst time, right? This is when they go lay eggs, and it'll get bad again in the winter when everything's too cold and you got rodents up in there. What a great time this would be before the kids are back in school to get up in there and rescue your family treasures before they are further destroyed.
5: In fact, you mentioned some great things about the bugs, even something as simple as a mosquito, how small they are. If they get inside a box with photos and lay eggs, even though they're never going to hatch because there's no water involved, they're going to make these little black spots the size of a pinhead all over your photos, and those are almost impossible to get off. So even though there's not going to be any eggs that hatch, you're still going to have those. Whereas the roaches, they're going to climb in there, they're going to lay eggs, and as soon as the roaches are hatched, they're going to start munching on the closest thing, and unfortunately, they're your photographs.
3: They do get hungry after hatching, don't they?
5: I mean, they do. Yeah, they are, and they're carnivorous. They'll eat anything.
3: Well, and we talk about this all the time, about where to store your things, and Tom, you've given some great advice over the years about not putting it, say, in a closet with an outdoor wall that borders on the outdoors, because that's where the temperatures change from one extreme to the other every 6 months. So this is the time to get those things out of those extremes. I'm just thinking, we've got to call for a rescue mission here for some people who've been sleeping on the job.
5: Oh, yeah, and absolutely. And a lot of our new listeners have no clue about that kind of information, that they need to make sure they get these away from places that are going to be extremes. Like we've talked about, cold isn't good for them. Hot's not good for them. But even if you're kind of in not too hot, not too cold, but it's going back and forth with air conditioners and heaters and the ducks running over on top of your photos and slides and videos and things like this, those changes in temperature are actually going to be worse than extreme heat constantly or extreme cold constantly. So that can actually be a bad thing, having it in your closet by a heating duct.
3: And I should mention, too, there is hope. I mean, if you're going up there and it's that hot, I had a friend of mine who did this. He went up in the attic and it was just smoking hot, and he was going through some things and he found a whole bunch of reels of old home movies from the 50s and 60s. And he was horrified. Oh my gosh, they're going to be destroyed. Went out and got them digitized, and they were decent. They can be salvaged, but remember that every day the clock is ticking on these things.
5: Yeah, we've had people that have brought things in. They go, I don't want to put this on my projector and ruin it. And sometimes we open them and they're fine. We had one customer that had about 18 reels of 16 millimeter film up in a closet. And unfortunately, it was right on an air duct, so it had hot and cold constantly going through it. Oh. And the first can totally toast. All it was dust. But the farther it got away from it, it kind of insulated it. So the last six reels were fine. They looked beautiful, but the first few reels were totally toast. Some of them were disintegrated. Some of them had warped and cracked so bad that there was nothing really there to transfer. And also, if they have warped a little bit and stretched a little bit, we have a special device. It's actually called a belt transfer. It doesn't use the sprockets. It's a belt. And so we can still transfer. Some things have been warped. So don't think, all hope is lost. Come in with the best that you have or contact somebody in your area that does the same kind of services and say, hey, this is what I have. What can I do? And get them to help you. If you have questions, you can always email us or go on our Facebook page and ask us questions. And we're more than happy to help you and tell you who's in your area that's the closest that can help you if you're too far away to bring it in here.
3: Tom, we were just talking about this idea of going and rescuing stuff right now in the peak of summer from out of attics, wherever they may be. Humidity's destroying things. Heat's destroying things. 6 months from now, we'll be talking about the cold and the rodents up there. But, off air, you had a great idea. And the idea was to, take the kids up into the attic with you and go search for some of this stuff and pull this stuff out and share stories and record it while you're doing it. I mean, what a great family history experience right there that can cover multiple generations.
5: Oh, absolutely. Bring your iPhone, your Android, a recording device, whatever you have, and just put it on record. And then start going through boxes and the interaction with you and your kids. You might get some incredible stories about showing them photos, and maybe they even remember some of the people in the photos, even though maybe they were 8 or 9 years old. You'll get some great stories that later on you'll be able to go and drop into an editing program, put these photos that you're looking at with them, and you're going to have a keepsake that's just absolutely incredible.
3: It's funny, as we talk about this stuff, I'm able to actually smell what my attic smelled like in Connecticut when I was growing up. And remember the mouse traps my mom had to put up there periodically, because in the winter you could hear them scattering around. It was awful. I mean, thinking, what a terrible place to store things. And fortunately, she kept them in cabinets in a living room away from vents. And I don't think she had any idea of what she was doing or why she was doing it. But we didn't have any issues with things being stored in extreme heat or cold, or even the alternating things. And we've been very fortunate, because as a result of that, pretty much everything we've had that dates back even to home movies from the 1940s have preserved really quite well.
5: Yeah, you're one of the fortunate ones, and that's smart that your mother was inspired or whatever caused her to do it that way. But a lot of us, unfortunately, just have shoe boxes and things like this that the bugs can get into. And the thing is, once you go in and clean them up and take care of them and scan them or do whatever, if you don't have time to scan them right now, at least repatriate them, take them out of those boxes, put them in the double boxes with the styrofoam. If the attic's the only place you can store them, it's either that or nowhere, then you can do that. But make sure you do the things we've talked about on other episodes. Get a box within a box with styrofoam from Lowe's or Home Depot that's going to kind of insulate it. Get the long grain rice in cheesecloth tied up with string to get the moisture away from it. All these different tricks we've been talking about over the years are going to make it a lot better. So if that's the only place you can store it, that's what you've got to do. So let's make the best of what we have in this situation. And then as soon as you can, start getting the things transferred. If it's one tape a month, that's fine. That's 12 more tapes in a year than you would have had otherwise.
3: Yeah, that's a really good point, too. The kids will be back in school here in a few weeks, and then maybe you'll have a little more time to get to see somebody like Tom around the country who can help you out with that. And you're right, you chip away at it, because if you were to try to do the whole thing at one time, it's expensive. There's no doubt about it. But what price is too much to preserve those memories? I mean, they're irreplaceable. They're one of a kind. And wouldn't your mom and dad be very upset if you let them rot, right, Tom?
5: Exactly. And that's one thing you have to look at. It's not just you're preserving them. These make great Christmas gifts, anniversaries, birthdays, all kinds of things. And, you go and spend a couple $100 on a new flat screen television for them. That's going to last them 6 months, a year, 2 months as technology changes. But these memories they're going to have forever. And use them as creative gifts. It just makes it so much better. And it'll save you money in the long run.
3: There's your thought, right? Use it as a part of your Christmas budget.
5: Exactly.
3: All right, Tom, great thoughts, and get up in that attic and get things cleared out, people. All right, we'll talk to you again next week, Tom. Thanks so much.
5: My pleasure.
3: Hey, that's it for this week. Thanks so much for joining us. And thanks, of course, to Dr. David Sloan, great-grandson of Thomas Edison, who joined us earlier on the show. If you missed any part of it or you want to hear it again or you want to share it with someone, of course, catch the podcast. 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Talk to you next week. And remember, as far as everyone knows, we're a nice, normal family.
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6: God is there for you. 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
8: In June 1994, I was anxiously driving back home from work to watch on TV our national soccer team play in the World Cup. Soon after I started my journey, I saw from afar, on the sidewalk, a handicapped man quickly rolling forward his wheelchair, which I noticed was decorated with our Brazilian flag. I knew then he was also going home to watch the game. When our paths crossed and our eyes met for a fraction of a second, I felt strongly united with that man. We were going in different directions, didn't know each other, had clearly different social and physical conditions. But our same passion for soccer and love for our country made us feel like one in that very moment. I haven't seen that man since then. But today, decades apart, I can still see those eyes and feel that strong connection with that man. After all, we won the game and the World Cup that year. In the church, in spite of our differences, the Lord expects us to be one. He said in the Doctrine and Covenants, be one, and if ye are not one, ye are not mine. As we all enter a meeting house to worship as a group, we should leave behind our differences, including race, social status, political preferences, academic and professional achievements, and instead, concentrate on our common spiritual objectives. Together we sing hymns, ponder about the same covenants during sacrament, say simultaneously an audible amen after talks, lessons, and prayers, meaning that we jointly agree with what was shared. These things that we do collectively help create a strong sense of oneness within the congregation. However, what really determines, solidifies, or destroys our unity is how we act when we are apart from our church members. As we all know, it is inevitable and normal that eventually we will talk about each other. Depending on what we choose to say about one another, our words will either have our hearts knit together in unity, as Alma taught at the Waters of Mormon, or they will erode love, trust, and the goodwill that should exist among us. There are comments that subtly destroy unity, such as, yes, he's a good bishop, oh, but you should have seen him when he was a young man. A more constructive version of this might be, the bishop is so good, and he has grown so much in maturity and wisdom over the years. Oftentimes we put permanent labels on people, saying something like, our Relief Society president is a lost cause, she's so stubborn. In contrast, we might say, the Relief Society president has been less flexible lately. Maybe she's going through some difficult times. Let's help her and sustain her. Brothers and sisters, we have no right to portray anybody, especially from our church circle, as a badly finished product. Rather, our words about our fellow beings should reflect our belief in Jesus Christ and his atonement, and that in him and through him, we can always change for the better. Some start criticizing and becoming divided with church leaders and members for things that are so small. Such was the case of a man called Simon Ryder, who became a member of the church in 1831. After reading a revelation that pertained to him, he was perplexed to see that his name was misspelled Ryder with the letter I instead of with the letter Y. His reaction to this event contributed to his questioning the prophet and eventually led to the persecution of Joseph and falling away from the church. It is also likely that we will all experience some correction from our ecclesiastic leaders, which will be a test on how united we are with them. I was only 11, but I remember 40 years ago, the meeting house where my family attended church was to experience major remodeling. Before starting that undertaking, there was a meeting in which local leaders and area leaders were discussing how the members would participate with labor in that effort. My father, who had previously presided over that unit for years, expressed his very strong opinion that this work should be done by a contractor, not by amateurs. Not only was his opinion rejected, but we heard that he was severely and publicly rebuked on that occasion. Now, this was a man who was very dedicated to the church and also a World War II veteran in Europe, used to resisting and fighting for what he believed in. One wondered what his reaction might be after this incident. Would he persist with his opinion and continue to oppose the decision already made? We had seen families in our ward who had become weaker in the gospel and had stopped attending meetings because they could not be one with those who were leading. I myself also witnessed many of my friends from primary not remaining faithful in their youth because their parents were always finding fault with those inside the church. My dad, however, decided to remain one with our fellow saints. Some days later, when ward members were gathering to help in the construction, he invited our family to follow him to the meeting house, where we would make ourselves available to help in any way. I was furious. I felt like asking him, "Dad, why in the world are we going to help the construction and the construction if you were against having the members do it?" But the look on his face discouraged me to do that. I wanted to be well for the rededication. So fortunately, I decided to be quiet and just go and help in the building. Father did not get to see the new chapel as he passed away before the conclusion of this work. But we in the family, led now by my mom, continued doing our part until it was finished. And that kept us united with my father, with the church members and leaders, and most importantly, with the Lord. Just moments before his excruciating experiences in Gethsemane, when Jesus was praying to the Father for his apostles and all of us, the saints, he said, "That they all may be one, as thou, Father, art in me, and I in thee." Brothers and sisters, I testify that as we decide to be one with the members and leaders of the church, both when we're assembled together, but especially when we're apart, we will also feel more perfectly united with our Heavenly Father and the Savior. In the name of Jesus Christ, amen.
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9: I was surrounded by people, but still felt lonely. By Anne Akech. When I moved far from home, my connection to heaven helped me overcome loneliness. You know that feeling where you're surrounded by people but still feel completely alone? Since leaving my home country of Uganda and moving to Dubai for work, I felt lonely almost constantly. Back home in my neighborhood, people greeted each other on the street. We knew each other. We supported each other. I had many friends and family who were of my faith. But it's not the same here. I live in a very different culture, in a big city and surrounded by people who work busy jobs. And even though I do attend my ward and have tried to get to know other young adults and ward members, our busy work schedules make it almost impossible to see each other for more than just the couple of hours we spend at church each week. Dubai is big and glamorous, and I'm grateful to be here. But it can be so overwhelming, especially when you're feeling lonely. People have so much here and seem to have their lives figured out. However, as I'm living among all this fancy stuff and these beautiful buildings, I sometimes wonder, what am I doing with my life? Is this even the right place for me? Finding belonging again. Elder D. Todd Christofferson of the Quorum of the Twelve Apostles explained that a sense of belonging is important to our physical, mental, and spiritual well-being. I hadn't realized just how essential that sense of belonging was until I didn't feel it anymore, not at church and not anywhere, really. How was I going to find it now, far from everyone I loved? Over time, I started to recognize the centrality of Jesus Christ to belonging. As much as I still missed my friends and family, I began to see that I hadn't been separated from everyone in my life when I'd moved. I still had a Savior and a loving Heavenly Father who always wanted to stay connected to me. So I started doing what I could to connect with them better every day. I began listening to Come Follow Me study podcasts when I went running. I put in my headphones at work and listened to the scriptures while I was completing tasks. Most importantly, I learned what an amazing gift it is to be able to pray directly to Heavenly Father. I speak to Him more frequently and more thoughtfully than I ever have before. When I feel lonely, I pray and feel His comfort. When I'm typing up an email and trying to stay patient with my coworkers, I pray and ask Him for help. I love what President Thomas S. Monson said about prayer. To those who are struggling with challenges and difficulties, large and small, prayer is the provider of spiritual strength. It is the passport to peace. Prayer is the means by which we approach our Father in heaven, who loves us. Speak to Him in prayer, and then listen for the answer. Miracles are wrought through prayer. By making time for them in my life, especially through sincere prayer, I began to see that although I wasn't surrounded by my people and my own culture, I could still be surrounded by the Spirit and feel God's love. We can always be connected. Things are still hard, but I have hope for the future. And I've come to believe what Brother Milton Camargo, first counselor in the Sunday School General Presidency, taught. The Lord Jesus Christ lives today. He can be an active daily presence in our lives. He is the solution to our problems, but we must lift our eyes and raise our sights to see Him. I'm still lonely at times, but I know that I will always, always be able to pray to my Heavenly Father and access the atonement of Jesus Christ. Standing or kneeling, alone or in a group, I can pray. I can cry to Heavenly Father. I can give thanks. I can ask for guidance and protection. And through my covenant connection, I know that I, a daughter of a loving Heavenly Father, will always belong to Him. Through His guidance, I can feel confident that I am in the right place, doing what He would have me do.
10: A reservoir of testimony. During my freshman year of high school, my parents got divorced. For years, I had watched my dad not take the sacrament. I knew he struggled to keep the commandments, but I did not understand the extent or length of those struggles. It was only when my parents told me

0: anger gave way to numbness. At first, numbness was a relief from the anger and pain I felt, but eventually my relief changed to desperation. I felt my life crashing down around me. More than ever before, I needed to feel connected to heaven. I needed to feel God's love, guidance, peace, and healing. Soon, General Conference came. During one session, I listened and waited to feel God's comfort, but it didn't come. There in the dark chapel, I thought, I cannot feel the Holy Ghost, but I'm sure he's here. He has to be here. As I thought this, I started remembering the many small witnesses I had received that the scriptures were true, that Joseph Smith was a prophet, that Heavenly Father had blessed my family, and that keeping the commandments brought peace. It was as if I had a reservoir of testimony. The more I reflected on my past spiritual witnesses, the more I realized that even though I desperately wanted to feel the Spirit, it really didn't matter that I could not feel his influence at that exact moment. I already had a store of quiet, constant witnesses that the gospel was true. That knowledge sustained me and gave me the desire to continue keeping the commandments, even when there seemed to be no immediate payoff. Gradually, I felt Heavenly Father's and the Savior's love more in my life. Staying close to them, even when I couldn't always feel them near, brought me an undeniable peace and a stronger testimony of the Savior's gospel. This continues to influence me now when I face uncertainty or heartache. I know I can trust Heavenly Father and the Savior, and that they will heal, uplift, and strengthen me and each one of us. Name withheld, Utah, USA. End of the story, A Reservoir of Testimony, read by Jane Wise.
1: Latter-day Saint Voices, A New Heart, by Tamara Harris, Church Military Relations, Chaplain Services Manager. One Christmas Eve, while we lived in the Philippines, my father came home early from his work as a chaplain at Clark Air Base. "Hey, Tam," he said, "I need you to make cookies and practice Christmas songs on your guitar. Also, gather items for nativity costumes. We're going to spend the evening in the brig." I was still angry at my parents for moving our family across the world. The last thing I wanted to do was spend Christmas Eve in a military jail. I complained, but to no avail. When we entered the brig, we were led to a stark room with chairs and a table. Soon, a door opened, and my father warmly invited a group of shackled and handcuffed men into the room. Then we sang Christmas songs, reenacted Luke chapter 2, and enjoyed homemade treats, the same things we would have done at home. But something was different. My adolescent heart softened that night as I witnessed the humble gratitude of those dear men. One of them, referring to our nativity reenactment, asked, "Can I be in it too?" Others also wanted to join. Soon, additional angels heralded the Savior's special birth. Those prisoners were not where they wanted to be, and I was in a country where I did not want to be. But I knew we were seen, known, and loved by our Savior, who had also been in a place from which he humbly sought removal. In my 16-year-old heart, I knew I was not alone. Those men were not the only ones who wiped away tears that Christmas Eve. The life-changing event that evening was not our Christmas celebration, but rather Christ's power to lift and heal. It's been almost 50 years since that Christmas Eve, but it remains a sacred memory. My most special, unexpected, and glorious Christmas gift was a new heart. Everything changed for me after that. I embraced life in the Philippines, made new friends, found ways to serve, and chose to be happy, all because of the witness I received of Jesus Christ and his powerful love that Christmas Eve in the brig. I know that our Savior can remove the shackles from our minds and our hearts as we come to him.

0: He is our greatest gift. This voice was created using artificial intelligence.
1: Plain and precious truths about the Savior's atonement resound throughout the Book of Mormon. The central message of the Book of Mormon is to restore the true knowledge of the essential role of Jesus Christ in the salvation and exaltation of mankind. As you study this book, you will hear the voice of the living Christ inviting you to come unto him.
2: The church is here, Madrid, Spain. In 1967, Spain's parliament granted religious liberty in the country, and the first missionaries for the Church of Jesus Christ of Latter-day Saints arrived in 1969. Today, the church in Spain has 63,500 members, approximately, 15 stakes, 136 wards and branches, 3 missions, 1 temple in Madrid, 1 announced in Barcelona. The peace of the gospel. In Madrid, the light of the gospel illuminates the González family at general conference time and year-round. Alisael González says, "The gospel is peace, it's life, and it keeps us united."
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4: Hello and welcome to the Latter-day Saint Women podcast, where we share the legacy of women of the Church of Jesus Christ of Latter-day Saints. 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I'm Shaylin Back.
5: And I am Carly Guyman. We're your co-hosts. Today, we are so excited to welcome to the studio Rosemary Thackeray. Rosemary, welcome.
6: Thank you. I'm happy to be here.
4: We're glad you're joining us.
5: Rosemary, we've been looking forward to this conversation with you for a while and now kind of have the right timing and the right topic. We're going to be talking a little bit about BYU Women's Conference and some other things today with you. As I was thinking about how to introduce you, it's kind of hard. You're involved in so many things, so many good things. So knowing where to begin, like I said, we'll be talking about BYU Women's Conference today. Rosemary is the newly named BYU Women's Conference chair. Women's Conference is upcoming on April 29th and 30th. So we thought this would be a good time to talk about that. Like so many events in the last year, this year will be a little different for Women's Conference. But there are some exciting developments and changes that we're excited to share with our listeners about. To share more about Rosemary, she is the BYU Assistant to the President for Assessment and Planning and is also an experienced public health educator and professional, and we'll talk a little bit more about that and help listeners get to know you. Rosemary also served on the Young Women General Board under President Bonnie Oscarson from 2014 to 2018. So excited also to hear about some of your experiences and things you got to do as a board member. Just as a little background, Rosemary was raised in California and claims to be the favorite aunt of 6 nieces and nephews and 1 great niece. And I think that we can just make that a fact instead of a claim. We'll just say that that is so. So Rosemary, welcome. We're excited to talk to you today.
6: Thank you.
4: Rosemary, to start, as we mentioned, you currently serve in a senior administrative role at BYU. You are also a professor of public health. You have a PhD in health promotion and education. And from 2015 to 2018, you served as the associate department chair in the BYU Department of Public Health. We're always so interested to know what led women to their careers and to their passions. So will you just tell us why public health, why teaching, what have been some of your highlights in your career in public health and working at BYU?
6: That's a great question. You know, I would tell my students that your life isn't going to be what you thought it was going to be and how you planned, but it's going to be better than you could ever imagine. And that's how I feel, that the Lord has just blessed me with opportunities and experiences beyond what I could have ever imagined. So I started out as an undergrad student at Ricks College, which is now BYU-Idaho. Mm-hmm. And then I did a semester abroad in Jerusalem, and that ended up at Utah State.
5: Go Aggies.
6: And it took me 3 years of college to decide what I wanted to do for a major. And I ended up being a health major and a nutrition minor. And classes just came easy to me. They're things that I enjoyed learning about and doing the assignments for. And so all my degrees are in health-related fields. And when I was in my last quarter of school at Utah State, I started interning here in Salt Lake at the State Health Department. And I ended up working at the State Health Department for 9 years until I went to BYU in the fall of 2000. So it was part of who I was. And I just always enjoyed learning about health. And I've always tried to exercise regularly and eat healthy. And so it never felt like I was going to work. I just enjoyed every single day. Mm-hmm. And how I ended up with teaching was I was 29 years old. And I was living in a condo, mm-hmm. and it was a Sunday morning, and I was sitting on the floor reading the newspaper. Like, remember, you used to get the Sunday newspaper?
5: Like we used to do.
6: Yes. And I was reading the classified ads, and there was an ad for a professor at Utah State. Mm-hmm. And it was one of those light bulb moments where I thought, if I'm going to work for the rest of my life, I think that's what I want to do. Mm-hmm. I think I want to be a professor. And so when I'd finished my master's degree, I had told my mom, I said, Mom, if I ever think about going back to school, just like tie me to the bedpost.
5: Tell me no.
6: No. Because I'd been working full-time and going to graduate school.
5: Very intense.
6: Very intense. And so I started graduate school at the University of Utah. And I thought, I'm just going to get through my first semester of school, and then I'll tell my mom and my dad.
5: So you didn't tell them.
6: So I didn't tell them until one day I was needing to leave work a little bit early so I could go take an exam. And this is before we had voicemail on our telephones. And the secretary said, oh, you have a phone call. And I said, oh, just take a message. I'm on my way to take a test. I'll call him back. Well, it was my mom. And my mom rarely called me at work, but she called. And so the secretary told her, oh, she's on her way to take a test.
5: A test for what?
6: Yeah. And so my mom and I had a little conversation that night. And I said, oh, I'm going back to school. I want to get a PhD. And, you know, teach at a university. So that's how that all came to be. Had never planned to go to BYU as a career, but they came knocking and asked if I would apply, and the rest is history. Mm-hmm. So that's how I ended up there. The highlights have definitely been the students. The students are the best part of being at BYU. And that's actually what I miss in my current role, that I'm not teaching classes anymore. Mm-hmm. But the opportunity to get to know students and to involve them in your research, in your conference presentations, and then they become friends for life. And that's what's been really most rewarding, to see them succeed in their careers and their aspirations and what they're trying to accomplish. Mm-hmm. In fact, I have one student. He came and sat in my office one day, and I said, Travis, what do you want to be when you grow up? Because that's a common question I would ask my students, because that can help me, you know, mentor them and guide them. And he said, well, actually, I want to play in the NBA one day. I'm like, okay, great, you know. And he did. And I had,
5: oh, that's amazing.
6: And I'd gone to Atlanta one year for work at the Centers for Disease Control and Prevention, and Travis was playing for the Atlanta Hawks. And I went to a game where he played, and we're still friends.
5: Wow.
6: And he was a bishop in Orem, and I went and visited his ward when I was on the young women's board to visit his young women. And so relationships like that are really the best part of being at BYU and the students there.
5: And so neat that these students grow and they become professionals and almost more like peers for you.
6: Yes.
5: You know, people that you can work with and relate with. Something else I really love that you shared that I think will resonate with a lot of people is that it took you a while, took you a few years, you said, to decide what you wanted to do. And I think there's so much pressure to know and to decide. And sometimes maybe that exploration and that time is helping get you to where you need to be.
6: Definitely. And I'll tell my students when they come and say, "Yo, I want to go to graduate school. What should I do?" I would say work for a year or two, because that's going to help you decide where you really want to focus your attention. You'll learn that I really enjoy this, I don't enjoy that, and you'll know what graduate degree really makes the most sense for you. So it is a process of discovering where your talents are, what you enjoy doing, and then what doors need to be opened for you to be able to succeed.
4: Mm-hmm. I recently talked to a group of youth in my ward about education and careers, and I just really felt like I should stress to not be so anxious about knowing what you want. One of the questions was, did you know in junior high and high school what you wanted to be? And I was like, in junior high, no part of my current job existed even.
5: Right.
4: I just talked to them about find the things that you like to do and that you enjoy, and if you don't like something, it's fine to kind of change and switch, and you just don't need to be in a rush. I really appreciate you sharing that.
6: I'm older than both of you, but when I was growing up, nobody really talked to me about what could you do as a career. My mom was a secretary at BYU before she got married to my dad, and she married at 29. And so I thought, well, that's what you do, is you grow up and you be a secretary. You know? And nobody was talking to me about opportunities. And, you know, President Hinckley said the whole gamut of human endeavor is open to women today. And it really is. And so I think just exploring what your talents are, where your interests are, what contribution you think you can make to the world is just so important.
5: Thank you so much for sharing. Rosemary, your professional background in public health lent itself to several very important and really timely assignments, I think, with the Young Women General Board when you were called and served as a member there. So we'd love for you to share some of the responsibilities that you had, some assignments that you had as a board member, lessons that you learned. And again, this was from 2014 to 2018, that's right?
6: Correct. You know, people would often ask, like, what do you do as a general board member?
5: It's sort of a mystery for a lot of people, I think.
6: It is a mystery. And as you're aware, that they've recently changed the name to a General Advisory Council.
5: Yes.
6: Which I think is so descriptive, because I would say to people, we're the eyes and the ears and the worker bees for the General Young Women's Presidency. Mm-hmm. So that's what we would do. Mm-hmm. Probably my favorite part was on Sundays that I would go visit young women wards. So our instruction was you could visit wards within a 100-mile radius of your home. And why a 100-mile radius is because our board had international members. So we had people from South Africa and Japan and South America. Mm-hmm. And so that gave us some parameters, say, on Sundays, visit young women wards with a 100-mile radius of your home. And that was really the funnest part of it, is meeting these—
5: Actually being with the young women.
6: Being with the young women who are just so incredibly amazing. And the insights that you would see, and we would take those back and say, here's what's going on in the lives of young women. And so that was probably the most enjoyable, even though the entire experience was just a pinch me moment. I remember saying to Rosemary Wixom, who was the primary general president at the time, I said, Sister Wixom, do you ever have like pinch me moments? She said, oh, all the time. Mm-hmm. and that's what it felt like. Every experience, every assignment to speak or to do a task was just a pinch me moment. I can't believe that I'm here. So one of the specific assignments that I had was to work with a group on creating content for the Preventing Sexual Assault and Sexual Abuse on the church's website. And that was a great experience working with, you know, Travis Baer and Ninon Talley and Amanda Higgs and others.
5: Mental health professionals.
6: Mental health professionals. So I brought my public health profession and they brought their mental health professionals. And then there were others who brought the editing skills and together be able to talk about how do we present information that helps people understand how do we prevent abuse and how can we communicate this to a worldwide church. And that was one of those moments where my professional life and my church life came together. Because about the same time at BYU, I was part of a group that was doing a campus climate survey about sexual assault. And so my expertise in public health, plus my other expertise in survey design and health messaging, having that all come together, and I was working on that on campus at the same time as working with this group at the church about the same content. So those two activities were able to inform each other. I could bring my experience from work to the church, and then Travis and Ninon, who were really the mental health professionals, could provide that context as well. So that was a really rewarding experience. And then soon after that, Alan Rogers contacted me and said, we're working on this video about protecting children that everybody's going to have to watch. You know, would you sit on that committee with us? And I was happy to do that because, again, it combined my public health experience, what I learned being on the committee that worked on the content for the Preventing Abuse website, and be able to combine those two and provide some insight into, okay, this is probably better how we need to say this or how we need to frame it. People won't understand that. So again, little moments that I could have never dreamed of, and yet it's making a tremendous impact on the church. And
5: I just took that protecting children and youth training on Sunday because I got called to a primary calling. So it's used all the time, all over the world.
6: Yeah. Mm-hmm. You know, I think for callings like this, or maybe any calling that we have, we may think, why me? Why now? I mean, there's so many amazing women around the world. Why am I sitting here in this chair? And there's a scripture in Exodus, and they're talking about building the tabernacle of the congregation. And in essence, the Lord is saying, I'm bringing all these people to you, And all these people are bringing their talents to build the tabernacle of the congregation. And that's what I feel like when we have callings. We're all brought to the table because of the talents that we have. And our talents are going to be different than what other people bring. And so comparing is useless because the Lord needs us to use our talents to build the kingdom. And that's how I felt in this calling, that I had different experiences than the other women on the board. But collectively, we're able to help contribute and help Sister Oscarson in her presidency. Mm-hmm.
5: Yes, amazing sisters and women that you got to work with.
4: And that's just such a validating perspective for women serving in different capacities in the church or in different times and season of their lives or careers. It makes me think of a recent interview we did with Ruth Todd, where she was saying we layer the things that we learn, like our education and our experiences layer in our lives. So as you were talking, you're saying, I was able to kind of combine these or bring in this and mix this. And I just can see that layering, you know, of your experiences that just create this talent and skill that you have that you were able to apply in so many different ways. And I just loved that thought.
6: And that's a great analogy. And I think that's how I feel with my current position at BYU. It wasn't a position that I applied for or aspired to, but it really is. It's layering those talents that I've had in the last 21 years at BYU and bringing those to a new position in a new way.
5: It's almost a relief for me to think, not just in a church setting, but also in a family, in a career setting, in all these other environments that we're in, we don't have to be everything. It can be a team effort, and other people can bring their strengths and their insights and their perspectives, and that makes a really beautiful whole that one person could never be on their own. So I like that thought. I know, Rosemary, that you also worked on updating what Girls Camp looks like. Can you talk about that? I just think that that's a fun project.
6: So when one of the first meetings that we had as a young women's board and presidency, Sister Oscarson leaned over to me and said, Rosemary, do you like camping? And I said, honestly, I'd rather stay at the Marriott Hotel.
5: That's my kind of camping.
6: Yeah, camping is not my thing. But Sister Oscarson asked myself, and then Carmela Hooker, who lives in South America, and then Janet Nelson, who was living in Brooklyn, New York at the time, if we would spearhead this committee to rethink about what the Girls Camp handbook looks like. And so that's what we did. So it went from being an 8.5 by 11 spiral bound, here's the manual for Girls Camp, to something that can fit in your scriptures, you know, really small, and being principle based. And I think what I learned from that, again, is this idea that we all bring our talents to the table, because Janet was an avid camper, loved camping, had spent years working, you know, in young women and going to girls camp. And Carmela brought this experience of being in the international setting and saying, this is what a camp experience looks like for women.
5: This doesn't apply to us, or this doesn't work for us.
6: Yeah, like we don't have those resources. So we could step back and say, okay, what are the principles? What are we trying to accomplish at girls camp? And can we allow people to develop their own experience based on what we're trying to accomplish, which is build faith and testimony? And what I learned from that experience is something that Ardeth Kapp shared when she came to visit with us one day. She said, you can have a really good idea, but the timing may not be right. And that's what it was. We'd worked on the camp guide, and it was under review, under review, under review, just kind of waiting.
5: Just pending.
6: And then the time was right. And then it was released. And so what Sister Kapp said has stuck with me, that we can have great ideas, but it's all in the Lord's timing of when those things unfold.
4: And to not be discouraged, if, you know, if all your work and time and effort isn't being
5: realized, like, right away.
4: Realized, or like it may not seem valued.
5: All in good time.
6: Yeah.
5: And I love that because it is so applicable to young women all over the world. And it's helping them connect to God and connect to nature in the way that makes sense for them.
6: Exactly.
5: Whether it's in Japan or the Philippines or South America. I think that's really neat.
6: So one of the assignments that we would often have with young women is being assigned to go speak to a young women's camp or another similar type of setting. And one of the lessons I learned from that, there is power when priesthood leaders are present. And it's not that as women we can't do amazing things and we don't have authority to do our calling, but there's something powerful when the priesthood leaders who are over that organization are present. So this one time I had an assignment to speak at a young women's camp, and it wasn't a traditional camp. They called it Daughters of Faith. And the young men had a similar type of thing, and they would go, and they called it the mountaintop moment. And it was like kind of preparing the young men for missions. And so this stake decided, we want to do something similar for the young women, and we're going to call it Daughters of Faith. So it was like a 2 to 3 day experience. And they invited me to come speak. And I prepared as best I could. And then I showed up and the stake president was there. And he was dressed in jeans, but a white shirt and a tie, and his counselors were the same. And he conducted the beginning of the meeting, and he'd asked them, what have you learned so far in this experience? And had this dialogue with them, you know, lessons learned. And then he turned it over to me, and I did my part. And afterwards, the young women leader said, you know, on our way up, the young women wrote on little slips of paper, like, here's questions that I have. And they said, these were not like, I'm having a bad hair day kind of questions. These are like serious questions.
5: Really real and sincere.
6: Yes. And they thought, how in the world are we going to answer all these questions in the next 2 to 3 days that we have with these young women? And they told me afterwards, as you went through your talk, you hit on every single question that had come up, which was a humbling experience for me. And I wrote in my journal afterwards, Elder Kose had given a talk at BYU. And he said, is there any more beautiful experience than to feel the influence of the Lord working in our lives, to know that he is there close by, to feel that he magnifies and enhances our natural abilities, thereby making us tools in his hands? I firmly believe that there is much more joy and satisfaction in saying, it is the Lord who did it through me, rather than saying, I did it all by myself. So I think this experience of having that stake president there leading that discussion, I hopefully was guided by the Spirit in my talk and my presentation, and it was such a beautiful experience for everybody who was there. Now, could that have happened without the stake president there? Sure. But that and other experiences have helped me develop a strong testimony that women and men work together in this work, and that there's power when we work together and don't say, I have to do it on my own, but using that priesthood authority and that priesthood leader to be there to support what we do, there's power in that.
5: No, that's exactly what I was thinking as you were describing this, that there is power in unity. And I think too that your preparation helped you be ready to be guided by the Spirit, to be able to speak to these concerns of the young women. That's a really beautiful experience. And yes, how amazing to experience being a tool to help serve, because that's really what it is, right? To serve and to help others feel God's love.
6: Yeah. And what was interesting about this event, so this was in 2015, so way before we were introduced to ministering. And what they did was they had the young women pair up, like visiting teachers we used to have, and then they would have another sister from the stake who came up for that day. And they met with her for a few minutes. And then these two young women went off. And based on what they'd learned from talking to the sister, they prepared a lesson for her. And then they got back together and they shared this lesson with her. And the leader said, we are teaching these young women ministering. And I wrote in my notes to Sister Oscarson, I said, wouldn't it be so great if young women understood that Relief Society is about ministering? And then they wouldn't be afraid and think that I'm coming to Relief Society with a bunch of old women. And that's what we're doing now. We're doing ministering.
5: And the young women are involved.
6: And the young women are involved. So those stake leaders had a vision that we need to help young women understand what ministering and ministering like the Savior is like. And that's where we are today.
4: That's so neat. I love that. I really think that would be valuable for young women and women across the board, just finding out needs and serving and talking based on needs. That goes a long way.
5: And that young women and women are able to do that.
4: Yeah.
5: Yes. That would have been really neat to see them. And it also sounds a lot like a mission to me. That's exactly what you do on a mission is figure out what people need and help answer those questions and address those needs. So neat to hear the preparation that was happening for them there. Yeah. Rosemary, last year you spoke at BYU Women's Conference as the incoming Women's Conference chair. I loved your message, and I remember being especially touched just hearing you describe that the Savior knows us, he hears, sees, and loves us. And you shared a very tender and personal experience of receiving comfort and guidance from the Spirit when your parents were both suffering from some serious health challenges and then both passed away within a week of each other in 2019. We would love for you to share how this personal revelation, really, this comfort and guidance that you received helped you through this really challenging time.
6: Thank you for that question. What I shared in my women's conference talk was, my dad was diagnosed with bone marrow cancer, and he did one round of chemo treatment. And in the interim time before he would have started his next round, they found a volleyball-sized tumor on his kidney.
4: Oh, my gosh.
6: And my mom had several health challenges. She had diabetes, some other things, and she also had some pretty advanced dementia. And so once my dad was diagnosed, it really took a toll on my mom. She had a hard time understanding what was going on, but I think once it clicked for her, it became very difficult.
5: Mm-hmm. You know? Really heavy.
6: What really heavy. In fact, one day we were driving home from the hospital and she said to me, I don't want to live without him. He's mm-hmm. my best friend. He's always been so nice to me. And so, as you can imagine, two people have been married for more than 50 years and were each other's best friends. Thought of one of them going without the other, I think was just really hard on my mom. And so with diabetes, and she was insulin dependent diabetic, that was a challenge to manage. And so we talked to the home health nurse and she'd given us some advice. And I talked to my siblings, I have a sister and two brothers. And I said, I just want to go to the temple after work today and then let's touch base and decide what to do. So I went to the temple. And what I shared in my talk was I was sitting there waiting for the ordinance to happen. And there was this picture of this young woman kneeling in a flower of fields. And my mom loved flowers and she loved being outside. And this woman had long blonde hair. And when my mom was young, she had long blonde hair and she would put it in braids. In fact, her dad's nickname for her was Braids.
5: Mm-hmm.
6: And I just had this distinct impression that there were so many people on the other side of the veil waiting to greet her. So she was the last sibling alive. Her parents had passed. All her siblings had passed. And I saw they're just all waiting to greet her. And then I opened the scriptures. It was one of those experiences where it just falls open and there's the verse that you need, you know, which mm-hmm. rarely happens to me. In essence, the advice was just keep doing what you're doing until it's time and I'll take care of things. And so that's what we did. It's mm-hmm. like, I just need to go back and keep taking care of mom and doing what she needs to do and, you know, to maintain life. Nothing extreme. We don't really need to change course. And within, I think it was 2 weeks, she had passed.
4: Wow.
6: We were thinking more, okay, if dad passes, how are we going to deal with mom? Mm-hmm. Because she can't live alone.
5: You know, mm-hmm. It was going to be this new challenge. Yeah.
6: You know, can she go live with my sister? And how do we make this work? And so that's what we were facing in terms of, okay, if dad passes, which we knew he probably would, how are we going to take care of mom? And the Lord had it all planned out. In the end, we didn't have to come up with a plan. He took care of things.
5: Mm-hmm.
6: In terms of personal revelation, I was listening to a talk. This was in February of 2020. Elder Bednar was talking to the Seminary Institute teachers. It was called Evening with the General Authority. And one of the first questions that they asked was, what can you teach us about personal revelation? President Nelson is talking a lot about personal revelation. What can you teach us? And I want to quote what Elder Bednar said because it is stuck in my mind. He said, as we honor our covenants, we may have the Holy Ghost as our constant companion. We often talk as if hearing the voice of the Lord through his Spirit is a rare event. And then he said, many people seem to believe that inspiration from the Holy Ghost is dramatic, big, and sudden. The truth is, the Holy Ghost guides in still, small, and incremental ways over time. You will often not recognize that you're receiving revelation in the moment that you're receiving revelation. My experience in the temple, I think, was one of those big moments. That was an answer to a prayer that I had.
5: Mm-hmm.
6: But as I look back over that time period, I think it was more of the constant revelation that Elder Bednar was talking about. For example, there was one moment, one morning, and my parents had asked me if I would be the executor of their estate and have all the financial responsibilities. And so I knew, you know, what the situation was, but this one morning I thought, oh, they have this one annuity. I've got to figure out what to do with it. And you're not really thinking clearly when you're in the moment of being stressed and your parents mm-hmm. are dying. But I had this distinct impression to call a man in my ward who does financial planning. And so I called him and I said, this is the situation. What should I do? He explained, this is what you need to do, and this is who you need to call, and you need to get this signed and filled out. I could have never figured that out on my own. But he was the person who had the answer, and I had that impression to call him and ask, what should I do about this particular annuity and how to take care of that? But I think a lot of the other things were just revelation as we live. And I think that's what Elder Bernard talked about. He says, you're kind of living in revelation. It happens. You may not even know that it's happening. In fact, when we brought my dad home, he was in a hospital bed. And during the night, he would kind of shift, like you kind of slip down the bed.
5: Mm-hmm.
6: And we need to bring him back up. And the Elders Quorum Presidency said, you know, what can we do? How can we help? And we said, well, can we call you in the middle of the night? Like when we need to readjust dad? And they said, absolutely call us. And so we would. I remember it was like 1:30, 2 o'clock in the morning. I'm calling the Elders Quorum president, who just lived a few houses away. I'm like, can you come help readjust Dad? Mm-hmm. So I think that was one of those little moments where it's like, revelation, yes, it's okay to reach out to the Elders Quorum presidency. They've asked how they can help, and it's okay to ask them
5: some
6: to help you.
5: Inspiration of what you
6: inspiration
5: needed.
6: In the middle of the night, we need help. I couldn't have done what I did without personal revelation during that time. I can't do what I do every day without personal revelation. But this idea that it doesn't have to be a huge moment, but the Lord is constantly guiding us. It's kind of like in Ether and the brother of Jared, he said they were directed continually or constantly by the hand of the Lord. That's what I felt like in that experience, that looking back, it was continual guidance, and the Lord was in the details of our lives.
5: I think we learn more about personal revelation through hearing experiences. And I think what you've done is teach us what you've seen in your life and what we can be watching for in our lives. And then I also think that those moments of guidance can become more profound when we look back and reflect on them.
6: Which I think is a reason that journaling is so important. I have a written journal that I write in periodically, but I have an app on my phone that's a journal. And that's what I used during this time with my parents, because I could do voice, text, you know, and just do my journal. And the ability to go back and look at those days and remember the feelings and the impressions that I had and what happened is really powerful, because if I wouldn't have written it down, I think I would have forgotten a lot of things. Mm-hmm. But there's power in remembering and remembering how good the Lord has been to us.
4: Rosemary, through such a difficult time, you've mentioned how revelation really kind of sustained you and helped you be able to function and make decisions. We wanted to know if there's anything else that you would want to share with our listeners or to say to sisters who may be struggling with the death of a loved one. What else helped you process your grief and helped you through?
6: That's a great question. And I think grief is a process. I remember people saying, oh, things will get better in time. And I thought, I miss my parents so much. I mean, they died within 4 days of each other. Like, I just can't imagine it getting better. And now, almost 2 years later, I can say it does get better. One piece of advice that a colleague gave me, she said, get a little notebook, and just when memories come, write it down in that notebook. Because her husband had died about 3 years prior. And so I did that. My parents died at the end of July, and I had a trip planned to San Diego in August. And I thought, well, I'm still going to take that trip. And I took my notebook with me, and I wrote a lot during that time. I remember sitting on this bench near the beach, and this older lady and her daughter came and sat down next to me. And the older lady had white hair like my mom, and they were having a conversation. And the tears just started flowing, because I'm thinking, that could be my mom sitting there next to me. And I wonder if my mom would have liked the beach. Mm-hmm. But writing all that down in a journal is very therapeutic, and I still have it. I don't write as often now as I did before. But again, to be able to go back and look and reflect on those things has been very therapeutic. And I've learned that people grieve in their own way, that my siblings process this very much differently than I have. And that's okay. And mm-hmm. it's okay to be sad. And it's okay to acknowledge that you miss somebody. And it does get better with time, but there's not a day that goes by that I don't think of my parents.
4: Thank you so much for sharing, Rosemary. I think that's such a beautiful way to remember somebody's life. And then I think, too, moving forward, it gets easier. But then there's also times that it's like, yeah, I wish my mom was here and I miss them at this moment more than I have the last few weeks. Or it just kind of, I think, comes and goes. Yeah. Mm-hmm. But we really appreciate you being so open with that. I think that will be a real strength to so many of our listeners. We would love to switch back a little bit to BYU Women's Conference, which is such a major part of your life right now, as it's coming up pretty soon. And we just want to know if you could tell us a little bit about BYU Women's Conference. And then we'd love to know, for you personally, what is it that you're most looking forward to? You mentioned this year's kind of a little bit different. So what's new and different this year?
6: Thank you for that question. Yes, BYU Women's Conference is front and center of my mind. What's different this year is it's going to be all digital. Last year, when the pandemic started, we also had to go digital, but we only had a limited number of speakers. And so this year, we have more speakers, and we're going to have a complimentary piece and then a paid digital registration piece. So our complimentary piece will be Elder Rasband and Sister Rasband will be our speakers. We also do the sister-to-sister conversation with a member of the Primary Young Women and Relief Society presidencies. We have messages from the Primary Presidency, the Young Women's Presidency, the Relief Society Presidency, Young Men, and Sunday School.
5: So all of those organizations.
6: And those will be available free of charge and also be translated in Spanish and Portuguese. So we're really excited about that. And then on our registration page, we have about 35 speakers on a variety of topics. There's going to be something for everyone. So we love gathering on campus and look forward. Hopefully next year we can be back on BYU campus for Women's Conference. But this is going to be an opportunity to reach more women around the world. Even last year, more women than ever heard the Women's Conference messages, even though they were limited in number. This is one of the blessings of the pandemic, to be able to reach a broader audience with the message of Women's Conference.
5: Mm-hmm. People that wouldn't be able to come to Provo, Utah.
6: Right? Absolutely, yes. In fact, just the other day, Laura Lee, who manages our social media page, posted a comment from last year from a woman from Norway. Maybe I'll just share that, because I think it's an example that through technology, we can still feel the spirit and still feel connected as sisters. Elise from Norway said, "I am smiling through tears and so very thankful to be able to sit in my home in faraway Norway and partake of this beautiful BYU Women's Conference. Thank you for all you do, for the talks and all the love you share with us, the music, your smiles. I'm so very thankful."
5: Oh, that's beautiful.
6: So there she was in Norway saying, "I'm feeling the spirit listening to Women's Conference talks." And that's what I'm hoping happens this year as well. A couple of things that are new. We did a call for music submissions, and we had about 50 people submit music that related to our conference theme, which is "I am a child of God, His promises are sure." We also did a call for people to participate in a virtual choir, and we had several hundred people submit a video for that. So there'll be a song for that portion. So that's new. And also our planning committee is new, because we knew all our meetings were on Zoom, so we could expand our committee to be beyond women who are living in the Wasatch Front. So it's not the same as being on campus, but we're going to have the same experience with the spirit. And I think that's really what's most important, that Women's Conference is an opportunity for women to gather either in person or virtually, and to be lifted and their testimony strengthened, both through the spoken word and through music. And that's what we hope happens. Mm-hmm. In fact, we have a sister who's living in Germany right now, and she's one of our speakers, you know, which we would have never thought of before. We would have thought, oh, we can't have somebody from Germany come clear to Utah just for Women's Conference. But technology allows us to record her talk, and now we can hear her.
5: So
6: we can
5: share that experiences and perspective. Yeah. I love that. And we'll be sure to include all the information that people need to find this, but this is April 29th. 9th and 30th, right?
6: Correct. So we'll do a live stream broadcast on April 29th and 30th. If you go to BYU Women's Conference on our website, you can get all the information there, but we'll make sure to share that with you as well. And so all the organization presidency talks and then Elder and Sister Razband will be live streamed on that Thursday and Friday. Then everything will be available on the BYU Women's Conference website as well.
5: Yep, but we'll share that.
4: That's very exciting.
5: Something I'd love for you to share, too, as you were saying that more people tuned in last year. I've lived in Utah my whole life and had never attended Women's Conference. And I listened last year and I loved it. I loved your message. Kate Holbrook spoke. The sister-to-sister conversation was there as well. And so I do think for younger audiences, I think they think of their grandmas attending Women's Conference.
4: Oh, I totally went to Women's Conference with my grandma when I was younger.
5: Right. They kind of think like, oh, Women's Conference is coming. Well, my mom will really enjoy that. So maybe you can share, who do you see as women that you're inviting? Who's invited? Who's going to be interested in this? Who's going to enjoy it?
6: I do hope maybe you listen with your grandma and your mom.
5: We do want the grandmas and the moms, right?
6: Exactly. Or your sisters. But Women's Conference is for everybody. There's not an age limit to who can listen and benefit from Women's Conference. So we hope that everyone will tune in. As I said, there's going to be talks for everybody. It doesn't matter what your age is. And I think often as women, we think, oh, we're in different life stages. We have different marital statuses. And so we think, oh, this talk or this situation won't apply to me. When in reality, we're all on the same path. We're just at different points along that path. You know, so a message, you know, maybe from one of the presidency members or from Elder and Sister Razband, I'll get something out of it different than maybe my niece who's 29 will get out of it, or that my mom may have gotten out of it. There's something for everybody. So we hope that everybody comes to Women's Conference to be lifted. One of the beauties of Women's Conference is just the sisterhood. I've gone to Women's Conference for years before I even came to BYU as a faculty member, but I always came with my sister. And that was really the best part, is we would just hang out together.
5: Yeah, mm-hmm. Eat the brownies.
6: The brownies, the fudge, sit in the sunshine and listen to these inspiring talks and be able to connect as sisters. So it's testimony building, it's friendship building, it's just uplifting, inspiring. And I think all of us need that, especially in this year of the pandemic. I think we're craving uplifting,
5: connection,
6: positive mm-hmm. connection and content. What's going to help build our faith and our testimony and our hope in something better? And mm-hmm. I think that's what Women's Conference will do for women, just build that faith and testimony and friendship.
5: Rosemary, you mentioned the theme for this year, and we'd love for you to share just a little bit more about what that theme means to you, what you hope the sisters learn from the theme, touching on our divine heritage as daughters of God.
6: So the theme this year for BYU Women's Conference is, I am a child of God, His promises are sure. There's two parts of that. Part of it is our divine identity as daughters of God. The other part of that is He has made promises to us, and those promises are sure. And sometimes we get in what Elder Neil A. Maxwell called the muddled mortal middle, and we forget that incredible promises have been given beyond what we could even imagine. That's what the scriptures say. You haven't even conceived of what blessings the Lord has in store for you. So sometimes I think in the middle of mortality, we forget that the Lord has great things in store. And as Elder Holland said, some blessings come soon, some blessings come late, and some don't come until heaven. But for those who embrace the gospel of Jesus Christ, they come. And that's my testimony as well. I mean, there's blessings that I'm still waiting for, but I have faith and trust and hope that the Lord will keep His part of the promise. I just have to do my part and be faithful and honest and do my best, and everything's going to work out.
4: Rosemary, thank you so much for taking the time to join us today and share all of your experiences that you have, and then help us get really excited for BYU Women's Conference. Thank you.
6: Thank you for having me as a guest. It has been an honor to talk about things that are near and dear to my heart. BYU education, my parents,
4: yeah,
6: and BYU Women's Conference. So we're excited for that. So thank you, Carly and Shaylin, for this opportunity.
4: Thank you, Rosemary, so much for joining us today and talking about all of your experiences. And we really look forward to Women's Conference. So we appreciate your insight. Mm-hmm. Thank you.
5: 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And to our listeners, thank you so much for tuning into this episode. 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
3: 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We now present President Russell M. Nelson's talk, Peacemakers Needed, from the 193rd Annual General Conference of the Church of Jesus Christ of Latter-day Saints.
7: My dear brothers and sisters, it is a joy to be with you. During these past 6 months, you have been constantly on my mind and in my prayers. I pray that the Holy Ghost will communicate what the Lord wants you to hear as I speak to you now. During my surgical internship many years ago, I assisted a surgeon who was amputating a leg filled with highly infectious gangrene. The operation was difficult. Then, to add to the tension, one of the team performed a task poorly, and the surgeon erupted in anger. In the middle of his tantrum, he threw his scalpel loaded with germs. It landed in my forearm. Everyone in the operating room, except the out-of-control surgeon, was horrified by this dangerous breach of surgical practice. Gratefully, I did not become infected. But this experience left a lasting impression on me. In that very hour, I promised myself that whatever happened in my operating room, I would never lose control of my emotions. Or I also vowed that day never to throw anything in anger, whether it be scalpels or words. Even now, decades later, I find myself wondering if the contaminated scalpel that landed in my arm was any more toxic than the venomous contention that infects our civic dialogue and too many personal relationships today. Civility and decency seem to have disappeared during this era of polarization and passionate disagreements. Vulgarity, fault-finding, and evil speaking of others are all too common. Too many pundits, politicians, entertainers, and other influencers throw insults constantly. I am greatly concerned that so many people seem to believe that it is completely acceptable to condemn, malign, and vilify anyone who does not agree with them. Many seem eager to damage another's reputation with pathetic and pithy barbs. Anger never persuades. Hostility builds no one. Contention never leads to inspired solutions. Regrettably, we sometimes see contentious behavior even within our own ranks. We hear of those who belittle their spouses and children, of those who use angry outbursts to control others, and of those who punish family members with the silent treatment. We hear of youth and children who bully, and of employees who defame their colleagues. My dear brothers and sisters, this should not be. As disciples of Jesus Christ, we are to be examples of how to interact with others, especially when we have differences of opinion. One of the easiest ways to identify a true follower of Jesus Christ is how compassionately that person treats other people. The Savior made this clear in his sermon to followers in both hemispheres. "Blessed are the peacemakers," he said. "Whosoever shall smite thee on the right cheek, turn to him the other also." And then, of course, he gave the admonition that challenges each of us. Quote, "Love your enemies. Bless them that curse you. Do good to them that hate you. And pray for them which despitefully use you and persecute you." End quote. Before his death, the Savior commanded his 12 apostles to love one another as he had loved them. And then he added, "By this shall all men know that ye are my disciples, if ye have love one to another." The Savior's message is clear. His true disciples build, lift, encourage, persuade, and inspire, no matter how difficult the situation. True disciples of Jesus Christ are peacemakers. Today is Palm Sunday. We are preparing to commemorate the most important and transcendent event ever recorded on earth, which is the atonement and resurrection of the Lord Jesus Christ. One of the best ways we can honor the Savior is to become a peacemaker. The Savior's atonement made it possible for us to overcome all evil, including contention. Make no mistake about it, contention is evil. Jesus Christ declared that those who have the spirit of contention are not of him, but are of the devil, who is the father of contention. And the devil stirreth up the hearts of men to contend with anger one with another. Those who foster contention are taking a page out of Satan's playbook, whether they realize it or not. No man can serve two masters. We cannot support Satan with our verbal assaults and then think that we can still serve God. My dear brothers and sisters, how we treat each other really matters. How we speak to and about others at home, at church, at work, and online really matters. Today I'm asking us to interact with others in a higher, holier way. Please listen carefully. If there is anything virtuous, lovely, or of good report or praiseworthy that we can say about another person, whether to his face or behind her back, that should be our standard of communication. If a couple in your ward gets divorced, or a young missionary returns home early, or a teenager doubts his testimony, they do not need your judgment. They need to experience the pure love of Jesus Christ reflected in your words and actions. If a friend on social media has strong political or social views that violate everything you believe in, an angry, cutting retort by you will not help. Building bridges of understanding will require much more of you. But that is exactly what your friend needs. Contention drives away the spirit every time. Contention reinforces the false notion that confrontation is the way to resolve differences. But it never is. Contention is a choice. Peacemaking is a choice. You have your agency to choose contention or reconciliation. I urge you to be a peacemaker now and always. Brothers and sisters, we can literally change the world. One person and one interaction at a time. How? By modeling how to manage honest differences of opinion with mutual respect and dignified dialogue. Differences of opinion are part of life. I work every day with dedicated servants of the Lord who do not always see an issue the same way. They know I want to hear their ideas and honest feelings about everything we discuss, especially sensitive issues. My two noble counselors, President Oakes and President Eyring, are exemplary in the way they express their feelings, especially when they may differ. They do so with pure love for each other. Neither suggests that he knows best and therefore must rigorously defend his position. Neither evidences the need to compete with the other, because each is filled with charity, the pure love of Christ. Our deliberations can be guided by the Spirit of the Lord. How I love and honor these two great men. Charity is the antidote to contention. Charity is the spiritual gift that helps us to cast off the natural man, who is selfish, defensive, prideful, and jealous. Charity is the principal characteristic of a true follower of Jesus Christ. Charity defines a peacemaker.

are long-suffering and kind. They do not envy others and are not caught up in their own importance. They are not easily provoked and do not think evil of others. Brothers and sisters, the pure love of Christ is the answer to the contention that ails us today. Charity propels us to bear one another's burdens rather than heap burdens upon each other. The pure love of Christ allows us to stand as witnesses of God at all times and in all things, especially in tense situations. Charity allows us to demonstrate how men and women of Christ speak and act, especially when under fire. Now, I'm not talking about peace at any price. I'm talking about treating others in ways that are consistent with keeping the covenant you make when you partake of the sacrament. You covenant to always remember the Savior. In situations that are highly charged and filled with contention, I invite you to remember Jesus Christ. Pray to have the courage and wisdom to say or do what He would. As we follow the Prince of Peace, we will become His peacemakers. At this point, you may be thinking that this message would really help someone you know. Perhaps you're hoping that it will help him or her to be nicer to you. I hope it will. But I also hope that you will look deeply into your heart to see if there are shards of pride or jealousy that prevent you from becoming a peacemaker. If you are serious about helping to gather Israel and about building relationships that will last throughout the eternities, now is the time to lay aside bitterness. Now is the time to cease insisting that it is your way or no way. Now is the time to stop doing things that make others walk on eggshells for fear of upsetting you. Now is the time to bury your weapons of war. If your verbal arsenal is filled with insults and accusations, now is the time to put them away. You will arise as a spiritually strong man or woman of Christ. The temple can help us in our quest. There we are endowed with God's power, giving us the ability to overcome Satan, the instigator of all contention. Cast him out of your relationships. Note that we also rebuke the adversary every time we heal a misunderstanding or refuse to take offense. Instead, we can show the tender mercy that is characteristic of true disciples of Jesus Christ. Peacemakers thwart the adversary. Let us as a people become a true light on the hill, a light that cannot be hid. Let us show that there is a peaceful and respectful way to resolve complex issues and an enlightened way to work out disagreements. As you demonstrate the charity that true followers of Jesus Christ manifest, the Lord will magnify your efforts beyond your loftiest imagination. The gospel net is the largest net in the world. God has invited all to come unto Him, black,

0: and white, bond and free, male and female. There's room for everyone. However, there is no room for prejudice, condemnation, or contention of any kind. My dear brothers and sisters, the best is yet to come for those who spend their lives building up others. Today, I invite you to examine your discipleship within the context of the way you treat others. I bless you to make any adjustment that may be needed so that your behavior is ennobling, respectful, and representative of a true follower of Jesus Christ. I bless you to replace belligerence with beseeching, animosity with understanding, and contention with peace. God lives. Jesus is the Christ. He stands at the head of this church. We are His servants. He will help us to become His peacemakers. I so testify in the sacred name of Jesus Christ. Amen.
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2: 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I'm Jared Pearson, and I have the pleasure to be a co-host on the At the Table podcast. I'm currently in Provo, Utah, but I was born and raised in Livermore, California, right outside San Francisco, California. I ended up serving my mission in New Hampshire, the New Hampshire Manchester Mission. And some of my favorite things are playing pickleball, tennis, or staying inside playing some board games or reading books as well. And I'm just really excited to be part of this.
3: My name is Cami Castrillon. I'm originally from Colombia. I was born and raised there, and I moved to the United States when I was 16. I moved to the big city of New York, and that's where I joined the church. And then soon after, I served my mission in Riverside, California. Then after my mission, I moved to Utah, and I've been here ever since. I love dancing, especially salsa, hiking, baking, and I am thrilled to be part of this amazing podcast At the Table. I'm Cami Castrillon, and we're happy to be here at the Institute, and we're here with some phenomenal leaders, and we'll give you the time to introduce yourselves.
4: All right. My name is Bishop Wessel. I am the bishop of a geographic ward north of here, and been the bishop for about 2.5 years.
5: I'm President Bigelow. I'm the stake president of the Riverton YSA stake.
6: And I'm President Bowa, the second counselor in the stake presidency of the Riverton Young Single Adult stake.
2: We have this new document, this Strengthening YSA that was just released in the library. And we just kind of want to go through with initial thoughts and impressions that you have or anything like that. Like, what did you think when you first saw this document or when you piloted these things in your ward?
4: Yeah, I'll jump in there. Just the idea that the church is thinking about young single adults and trying to come up with something to address young single adult needs and their participation in the church, I thought was awesome, was amazing. As I look at the church, I think it's really well organized for the youth, and it's really well organized for older people. But maybe there's some opportunity there in the middle for young single adults for us as an organization to meet the needs or interact with young single adults in a better way and invite you to come in and participate in this church that is ours together. And so I was really excited to see that the church was doing something there.
5: It just in when we were called to stake presidency, the General Authority 70 who came made a comment. He said to our stake, he said, this is not He said, I want you to think about yourself as a YSA stake. You are a stake of Zion, just like any other stake in the church. And I think this document really speaks to that idea of young single adults taking the leadership roles for their stake. But there's a wonderful balance that can come when you have some people who have had lots of years of experience together, yoked together equally with young single adults to create some pretty spectacular things. And I think that's what I felt as I went through the document, is that this is setting the stage for a great deal of growth for young single adults.
6: You know, it just really just got broadcasted and put on the tools. For me, it started, my awareness kind of started when the when him and his wife gave the fireside for young single adults. You know, at the moment I was teaching a class for single adults in my stake, and then they had the broadcast that came out in May where him and Sister Nelson talked. And in his beginning speech, he said, they've been waiting months for this. So it'd been something that he's been inspired to kind of head and to be able to address the young adults before anybody, you know, in the beginning of the year. And so he also gave that charge for us to take charge of our testimonies. He gave that to the young adults first. And then he mentioned it again during conference where he says, hey, I just want to remind you the charge I gave to the young adults. And this is something that I guess I boast of the young adults, is he kind of gave the young adults the charge first. And he's kind of like giving the young adults the baton and saying, hey, here you go. You run with this. You're the one that's going to do it. And so, you know, that, and I don't know if in sequence that was planned or not, but just his ability to say, young adults, I'm going to give you the charge to take charge of your testimonies. And then he gives a couple principles and teaches us about that. But just glad to be able to take this on and apply it to our great members of the young adults. I mean, you've kind of got our responses as leaders. How do you young adults feel as you kind of see the initiative of the church coming out with special attention to your growth, especially in your leadership skills and your leadership abilities? I mean, how does that make you feel? You're the direct, the direct audience of this revelation and of this initiative. How does that make you feel?
3: No, I love that question. And I was, as you were speaking, I was trying to think of my experience in the YSA world, I guess, because I'm a convert to the church and I was baptized when I was 17. And I remember when I turned 18, I was in New York and I didn't want to move to a YSA ward. I wanted to stay in my family ward. I was kind of scared. And I went and visited the YSA ward there and I just didn't feel like I belonged, you know? And then I went on my mission, moved to Utah, and I've been here for a few years. But it wasn't until recently that I felt like I belonged somewhere, that I had, that my voice counted, you know, and I've been able to see how other friends of mine, and I was in a Spanish YSA ward. And so it was great for me to see how our culture, our Hispanic culture, we're being given the opportunity to lead and to learn more about how everything works in the church, especially like me being a convert. I didn't really know how everything worked. And so when I was given the opportunity to lead, I was given a calling, and that's how I started understanding, oh, this is how the church works. This is how we do things. And we often hear that we're going to be the future of the church. We are right now leading the church. And I think that's great. So that's been my experience.
2: Honestly, I think Cammie hit it right on the head in terms of initial reaction. It kind of goes into what you said about increasing responsibility, increasing like a rise to the occasion type of situation. Because oftentimes it can feel like in the church, like maybe I'm being shoved under the rug a little bit. Maybe it's not, I just need to wait, I guess. And at first, I'll be honest, I probably need to repent of this, of course, but I got into the YSA ward and it's like, man, I might be in the minor leagues of church or something like that. Man, I can't wait to go pro or something. I don't even know what's going on. But I was really excited to hear that the responsibilities are kind of being shifted in terms of ownership. Because with the ownership, I feel like it's more like let's go to ward council and actually do something that matters. And just talking about, hey, let's go out and take care of our ward. It's not just their ward. It's not just, hey, I'm attending, but it's instead something that I'm going and enjoying and participating in. It's kind of changed the outlook of go to church rather than participate in church, lead in church, become part of this gospel rather than just kind of being a participant.
4: You know, that's so good. I love to hear that. If I can add, you mentioned being part of a young single adult ward and stake, and I think those are really good and important. My ward is not a young single adult ward. But as I looked at my membership roles, I've got 47 young single adults in my ward that don't go to a young single adult ward or stake. We've got 10 wards in our stake. We've got 500 young single adults in our stake whose records are with the geographic ward or the, I don't know what you would call it.
3: Family ward.
4: That kind of ward. And so it's really helped me to realize that focusing on young single adults, establishing these young single adult committees, thinking about how young single adults can participate and lead isn't something that I, as a geographic ward bishop, can think, that's not me. That's the YSA wards. That's the YSA stakes. I have people on my role that I'm the shepherd of in a local way. That I need to involve in the very ways that you described.
5: It requires a team effort, right? For a bishop of a geographic ward and then a bishop of a YSA ward to connect and say, how can we help each other? We sat down as a presidency and looked at it, and to fully staff a YSA ward, you need between 90 and 120 callings filled, depending on how they staff a ward. 90 to 120 callings. There aren't that many callings to give in a geographic ward. So you might say, okay, wait a minute. I have some key positions that some of our young singles are serving in, but the others need callings. And we can call them to either a calling in your ward and they remain there and then they participate with activities during the week, or they come and move their records to a YSA unit and they then have a calling in a YSA unit. But we need to increase the collaboration, I believe, between YSA leadership in a stake or a ward, and then the residential or the geographic wards, right? In order to be able to find ways to have that happen. It's remarkable to see what happens when you sit in a ward council or a stake council and you say, I think really the key principle is you listen first. There's in the document, Strengthen Young Single Adults, it has a large section on the importance of listening and how to listen and then to respond to what you're hearing, to not be judgmental and to not come with a preconceived notion of what you think ought to happen. But when we listen to young single adults and we say, okay, well, what do you want to do? It's your ward. Let's plan this. How should we approach the members of our ward? It's not Young Men, Young Women's 2.0, right? That's not what this is. And I think in many cases, I can speak for myself, I need to make sure I never fall into the paradigm of thinking that I'm a young men's leader or a post-mission leader, right? I mean, you see these young adults who are serving as branch presidents in the mission field and sister training leaders and zone leaders, and they come home and they're ready. I mean, they're ready to be, or in our stake, we have 8 members of our high council that are young single adults. Ordained to the office of high priest, called to serve in the high council. Most all of the bishoprics have young single adults serving as counselors in the bishopric. They are succeeding any expectation that you would have for any other member of the church. But it's this collaboration, I think, that really has to be strengthened.
3: President, we know that you have been called like recently, right? You were called recently as a stake president over a YSA stake, but you've been able to work in your ward before you were bishop over a YSA ward.
5: Yep.
3: And you've kind of experienced this a little bit. Can you explain what you saw in like the YSAs when you kind of share this with them or let them lead a little bit more?
5: Yeah, we were, so I served for 6 months as a bishop prior to being called to be stake president. And when we were first called, we held a meeting with our ward council. We held an extended ward council, an expanded ward council meeting. So we brought the family home evening coordinators in and the linger longer coordinators. And we had everybody, Relief Society, Elders Quorum Presidency, everyone who you would expect, and then a lot more. And we just said, what have you experienced in the past that has been good in a YSA ward or in any ward? And we listed them on the board. And then we said, what have you felt like you hope we'll never do in this ward? Because we're creating this from scratch, is what we said to them. And they list the things that they didn't want to do. And we then said, well, what's our focus and vision going to be? And as we listened to them and allowed them to create their vision, they even wrote a statement that they felt would kind of govern each organization. We then said, okay, how do we staff you? What do you need? And what budget do you need to do what you just said you wanted to do? And it started a process 6 months later where there was a lot of momentum of us supporting them with what they had planned. And we tried things. For example, we were talking about what to do with, we have 170 or so people in sacrament meeting on Sunday. When you break out for Sunday school, that's some really big classes. And we decided that we needed to try something different. And one of the members of our ward council said, why don't we break everybody into like groups of eight? And we fill every classroom in this building with small Sunday school classes. And we lead a come follow me discussion on a setting where everyone can interact and not just sit quietly in the back of a room of 80, right? And the initial response from old people like me is, I don't think we can do that. Right? Can we do that? It's like we look at each other and we choked down our initial response and said, absolutely. That's a great idea. Let's do that. And we did it. And it was extremely successful. And then it started to snowball into other things. And so it's just been really good to hear the ideas, to run with the ideas, and to see the success that's happening. So did I answer your question?
3: Yeah, no, that's great.
4: You know, President Bigelow, that reminds me in my geographic ward, that's not necessarily connected to a YSA ward or not necessarily connected to a YSA stake, some of the same principles worked. I'd bring in the young single adults and we'd sit down and we'd say, okay, what's your experience like? How can this help? And there are some great ideas that they came up with. Simple things like, I need a mentor in my life. And so we split off the young single adults as their own household in church records, which required then the elders quorum president to assign that person a ministering companionship. And then we were very, very careful to involve the young single adult in the choice of that mentor slash minister. And it was different. It wasn't these two people are coming to see my parents. And oh, by the way, they asked me if I'm married yet. It was a person that I've been matched with that can help me through this stage of my life. I remember one young man wanted to go to a dental school. So we had a dentist in the ward. We matched him. They went to lunch once a month. He helped him get into the dental community a little bit. And even when this individual moved away and went off to grad school, they still kept in touch. And that mentoring relationship continued. Just asking, it seems so simple, but asking young adults what makes sense for them led to some of the best ideas.
6: And I think that's the first principle that with strengthening the young single adult is listening. Right. And the power of counsel and helping them understand the power of counsel, because in that realm, that's where revelation comes. We're allowing these young single adults to be in positions to receive revelation and be in that circle and to talk and to counsel and to seek pondering and seeking revelation, seeking answers. I mean, these are principles that our Heavenly Father wants us to have and to be able to place these young people in those positions. They're in position to help their audience and their people, because they understand. President Nelson, when he first became the president, he talked about where he interviewed everyone in the quorum of 12. I don't think he did much interviewing. He did more listening, because he says good information gives good inspiration. And so just that ability to have the young adults counsel and to be able to listen. And I think one of the principles in there is to be able to adapt solutions, come up with adaptable solutions, gives you the opportunity to be able to hear Heavenly Father firsthand and not from someone else about how you can minister, how you can, place the Savior and sacred covenants at the center of your lives, how you can joyfully live the gospel of Jesus Christ. Giving them the opportunity to be able to do that is what you can kind of see that's you can see is the mission of this, is to have them work as the Savior worked, counsel as he worked, and minister as he ministered. So it's a great thing to see.
2: So going off of that, I'm hearing some first of all, wonderful things in terms of like getting people involved, implementing ideas like right off the bat. That's huge. That's huge that you're able to make that connection with everyone and kind of give them responsibilities in the ward that allow them to magnify themselves along with the callings that they're in. Were there any like apprehensions or like tiptoeing in the beginning or anything that made it kind of hard to overcome? Because I know that you have great things at the very beginning. It's really hard at the very beginning to get started. So maybe what were some things that you had to overcome to get to the point that you're at where you're making connections with these different people and doing all these different things in your stakes and wards?
5: Can I share one small thing? And the stake presidency prior to us began to talk to us about some of the changes that we're now discussing right now. And said, we would like you to consider releasing, I was serving as bishop at the time, like we talked, releasing your counselors and calling counselors from the young single adult ranks from the ward. And it was really interesting to watch how all of us as bishops responded to that. So I think one of the challenges that we face is, can we shift our paradigm a bit? And can we trust that you don't have to have a married individual who has lots of experience, years and years of having served as bishop three times as your counselor, that we can say, no, it's okay. I can release that counselor and call someone from the young single adult ranks. When we were first called, we had we extended the call to a new bishop to replace me. And we were sitting on the stand watching the congregation as they read the names of the new bishop and his two counselors. And President and I we've talked about this afterwards, but I was watching everyone's faces in the congregation, these members of this ward that I love with all my heart. And they started to smile when they heard the name of the bishop. And the first counselor smiles got bigger and they heard the name of the young single adult who was called as a counselor in the bishopric. And I thought they were going to scream for joy. There was an audible like shout of joy because I thought, you know what? I realized, and I told one of the bishops this, I said, I think too often a bishop may think in terms of what's best for the bishopric rather than what's best for the members of the ward. And I think we said something non-verbally to the members of the ward the moment a young single adult was sustained as, you know, received the office of high priest and sustained as a counselor in a bishopric or on a member of the high council. It says, we are all equal and we all value your opinion and your input. And so I think one of the greatest challenges I've seen is this paradigm that's going to need to shift and we're going to need to trust each other. So I don't know. That's just one small thing. I don't know.
6: Your president talked about the paradigm. I can kind of compare it to this, right? It's like the young single adults are like an eager 16-year-old with the license. They're ready to roll. You're ready to roll. As a parent, you seem a little apprehensive, like just go down the street and come back. But the young single adult, they're ready to go. And you've been prepared for this. And I think the shift in the paradigm is us being a good supportive, I guess us older members, you know, that think we have all the wisdom and we don't, but us having the ability to provide that support and platform for you, to be a bouncing board for you, to support you in your calling, just as you have supported us in our callings to do that, to do the same back.
4: Our concerns were a little different. In the geographic ward, I think we had to come to a realization that the people were actually there. We looked at the unit statistics and saw we have 47 young single adults. And then you can kind of start to divide that up. You know, we've got 7 on a mission and we've got 10 that aren't really there, but just their parents don't want their records to get lost. And so they keep them with them. And then you've got 10 more that may become sometimes, that type of thing. But we realized that there is something that you can do and there are people there. We were able to get, I mean, there was 47 young single adults. We were able to have activities that had 10, right? We set up a young single adult Sunday school class specifically for the group that they'd recommended. And, you know, we'd have decent turnout to that. We were able to remember the individuals that were responsive and not just forget about them, kind of under the umbrella of their parents or other people that were there. And then one other thing that really helped with the numbers is this concept of the creation of a stake or multi-stake YSA committee. The idea that I can kind of divide out in my mind the spiritual part of it that I, as a bishop and a ward, provide, right? I'm going to have ministers. I'm going to give you callings. We're going to talk about temple recommends, that kind of stuff. We're going to provide sacrament meeting. divide that from the social aspect of things. Even if we got like our eight people that would show up to things together, it was a little bit awkward sometimes because you'd have a 27-year-old, you'd have a 19-year-old, and it wasn't a natural social group. But when the stake put together the Stake YSA committee, we just multiplied our size by 10. And so now all 10 wards can get together and say, all right, let's do a service project or let's have an activity. And each ward maybe is contributing 5 or 10 people that will go to that. But then you have 50, you have 100. And that critical mass is really the type of thing that can help people, I think, feel comfortable participating in activities. I've really learned the people are there. It's really easy to overlook young single adults in a geographic ward, but they're there. And if we'll listen to them and provide the right type of thing in the right setting with the right critical mass, we really can get them to participate and be a part of things.
3: So in my experience in the Spanish YSA ward, I felt that the bishopric just trusted us. It was great. And I really appreciated that. I was in the Relief Society presidency and I just felt like they were our friends and they trusted us. And I'm curious to see what you are thinking or what are your plans as you get this new, I don't know if we should call it a program, but like this new initiative to strengthen YSAs. How are you seeing that you can convey that trust to YSAs that they can feel that they can trust you, and how are you going to collaborate with them?
5: I think that's a good question, President Poha. Maybe if you could share the experience with Connor and Nicole.
6: I think that all begins, you know, with us, with, first of all, us loving them. And I don't like using that context to say loving them to like we're two different people. We're brothers and sisters, right? And just because we have age differences and stuff doesn't separate us at all. But just the ability to be able to love one another in service and trying to minister and to be able to build a kingdom. And one of the ways that we've done that to be able to provide ways for them to grow and how we show trust in them. So we had a coordinating meeting between the Young Single Adult Stake and the Geographical Stake in one of our areas. And so one of the wards in our stake is the Riverbend Young Single Adult Ward. And we went and had a coordinating council with the Young Single Adult Stake, Geographical Stake of the Central, Riverton Central Stake. And so we took the two representatives from the ward, and one of them's name's Connor Nicole. And we sat there and they had their, the members of their Young Single Adult State Council come together. And just to be able to sit there, it was me and state president and one of the high councilmen from the geographical stakes. We just sat there and just listened. And they just took the show. And Connor and Nicole just sat there and they just coordinated. And they knew that as they went in there, we kind of had like a prep meeting of saying, hey, you know, as an outreach program, we're here to support, you know, these young single adults in the area to be able to support the keys that they're under. And so to see them at the table, just to coordinate and to drive action and to listen for inspiration and ask for a direction. And you know, the state president had mentioned, you know, how many young adults they had in their stake. They had, I think 402 that was in their stake. And these two said, well, we have the manpower to come and help you minister to them. And to be able to see them and have them just step up to the plate like that and say, President, we're here to help you with the manpower to be able to come and minister to those 402 so that you can know who they are in your stake. To be able to see them just rise up to the occasion, I think is a way for us to say, hey, we know that you're more than capable to do it. And we're here to support you to do that.
5: And I think the reason why this is a good example to answer your question, Cammie, is that you have two members of stake presidencies, a geographic stake and then a YSA stake in this meeting, with four young single adults, and the stake presidency members are sitting back in an advisor role, and it's the young single adults that are connecting and planning. And I think that's why it's a good example to answer your question, that the way that we empower and build capability in young single adults is just take a step back and to allow them to run. And it's miraculous just to watch what Connor and Nicole have done and what others in the stake are doing in similar positions where they're saying, no, we can connect, we can help, we can run. And we just step back and support them, right?
4: I can add to that also. In a lot of ways, they can support like you said, it's not they and us, right? It's all of us. We can support each other, even in a geographic ward. I can call a young single adult as a counselor in my bishopric. I can put a young single adult as an executive secretary, as a relief society president or counselor in the Sunday school, all of this. And it's surprising to me that I've had to go through a paradigm shift to realize that I can do that. I don't know what led me to that, what experiences I had that led me to that. But I love how this document reminds me, this push to strengthen young single adults reminds me that everyone in my ward can contribute and participate, and we can all collaborate and counsel together in everything that we do as a ward.
2: It sounds like to me, like it's almost like throwing down a challenge to these people of like, rise up and become who we know you are. It's not necessarily saying we're going to slowly take off the training wheels. It's more like, no, your counsel, you got to figure it out too.
4: I love that. I mean, wasn't that how the beginning of the church was, right? Joseph Smith, the original quorum of the 12 apostles was young, right? All the church leadership was young single adults or young adults at the very beginning.
3: Yeah,
4: they could do it. You can too.
3: Even sending missionaries out, I feel like sometimes I'm like, Heavenly Father trusts his young adults to go out and teach and bring people unto Christ. And it's remarkable to me to see how many are so willing to go out. So like, I feel like he trusts his younger generation so much. And somehow it's great to see that the leaders of the church have started to trust us as well that much, you know?
2: Yeah. And it's also like something that occurs to me is there are a lot of learning curves here as well. And I liked what you said before about you take an advisor role when you step back, though. It's not leaving them necessarily completely to their advices. You're definitely stepping back and letting them make decisions, but you're not going to say, well, we're just going to leave you alone in this room and whatever comes out, we're going to accept.
4: Jared, can I flip that on you a little bit? I've noticed in the geographic ward that it's important for me to allow the young single adults to be advisors to me. At the very beginning, when we were kind of pushing some things, I called this wonderfully energetic, experienced old married couple to kind of get things going. And they were so faithful and wonderful and had a lot of energy and did things that made sense to them and was from their memory and their experience. Some of the things when we brought that to the young single adults, their advice to us was different. It was, well, that's a good idea, but we would do it this way. And just having a young single adult on a ward council to be able to say, yeah, you all think we should do it this way, but let me explain to you how what I'm experiencing and how I'm seeing the world. I've really appreciated the advisory role that the young single adults have played in my calling as a geographic ward bishop.
5: Can I add to what you said, Bishop? And I think, Jared, this idea of an advisor also can apply to this principle, and that is that it is not our role to come up with the direction or strategy for a ward. The first presidency of the church and Quorum of the 12 Apostles clearly have stated where we're headed, right? We don't need to decide that. Our level of effort needs to come on the implementation level, right? We get to talk about how are we going to invite all of the people in our stake and in our wards to engage in the work of salvation and exaltation? How are we going to help them to stay on the covenant path? And it's more the how questions that we can answer than it is the what or where questions. Those are clear in the scriptures and in handbooks and from prophets, seers, and revelators. So if we can advise to the extent that we can say, yeah, that's very much in line with where the first presidency would have us go, I think we have to be careful that we don't say that what we're trying to do is just turn the reins over and there are no rules anymore and anything goes. We still have clear direction from those who lead us. And I think that's where a President Puha or President Bigelow or a Bishop Wessel can come in, where we can say, look, well, let's run. Let's run as fast as we can. And if at any point, it happened last night in our presidency meeting, our stake executive secretary, we were talking about how bishops often tend to spend a lot of their time with those who have new changes. Their things are really going well. They want to go on missions. They want to go to the temple. or those who are really struggling and they're trying to overcome addictions and difficulty. And there seems to be an invisible middle that gets forgotten sometimes because the bishop's so busy with the front top end and back end. And we were talking about, well, who has a responsibility for the invisible middle? And our stake executive secretary said, well, that's the elders' quorum and the Relief Society's role. And he just chimed in and I thought, that's exactly correct. There are times when a young single adult's going to say, hey, let's stay in the lines. Like here, the church has given us some guidelines. Let's stay in this so we don't get outside of it. And then there are other times when a priesthood leader who is a bishop or a stake president may say, it's a great idea, but that's taking us a little afoot from where we ought to be going. So it goes both ways. The advisory role, I think, can fit there too.
6: Yeah. You know, just to add on to that, Jared, I think this initiative is not new. If you look at the Lord's pattern from the very beginning, it's always been his pattern to be able to use whoever's ready. It doesn't really matter what age they are, just as long as they're ready and they're prepared to receive his instructions from earlier prophets, as we learn in the Come Follow Me. So it's always his pattern. So I guess what I'm saying is, like, this is not something that's, you know, trying to to innovate or bring up. It's a pattern of the Lord that we're just trying to align a little bit more with what his patterns have been. We're just trying to dial in just a little bit more. And the instruction that's given out gives us the opportunity to be able to dial in a little bit more, to be able to have the Joseph Smith experiences with these young people, the David and Goliaths, those young leaders that we're able to lead. The Lord's just helping us to be able to dial in a little bit more and to know your potential and your ability, and it's powerful. And so I guess it's not a new concept or anything. And I don't wish to say, oh, this is something new. No, it's not. It's something the Lord's been doing for a long time. He's just trying to help us Latter-day Saints to dial in just a little bit more.
3: We're so grateful for all the insights that you're giving. And it sounds like you get it. You want to work with YSAs and you get them and you want to get them and see and understand how they work and you want to give them the opportunity to lead. But we're wondering too, if that is not the case with a bishop or a stake presidency, if there's a YSA person who is ready to serve, to lead, and he wants to or she wants to, and the leaders, the bishop or stake president is not getting that, what would you tell that YSA? How can they go about doing that?
6: I mean, my response would be, you know, quite simple, not very deep or anything, but President Uchtdorfer said to live where you stand for the moment. As a stake presidency, I know we're doing our best to be able to help our bishops see the vision and catch the initiative and teach them and help them and help them in this paradigm. We're doing our best to do that. I mean, that's just, I guess what I'm saying is we're doing our best and we're moving as fast as we can. We've been calling the state president for about 4 weeks now. We called an emergency bishopric council meeting that's happening tomorrow because this thing needs to go out right now. And so we're trying to hurry as fast as we can to have our bishops see the vision, to know the initiatives, to know the importance and to be able to get on the, you know, let's go, let's get on this train. And so we're doing our best to be able to do that. You know, to speak to a young, if I were to speak to myself as a young adult, you know, being in your seat, I'd be, hey, lift where you stand and the Lord's development will come in his way and how he wants you to serve and how he wants you to develop. He might not catch you this first wave, but you know, the next couple of waves, he'll probably catch you. But I can assure you as leaders like us, we're doing our best to be able to spread the fire, to be able to spread the heat and to be able to get that out there.
4: You know, if a young adult came to me and said, Bishop, I want to sit down with you and talk to you for a second. I mean, we try to have annual interviews. I love the ones that I get to have with young single adults. But if one of them came in and said, Bishop, I'd like to do more, I would fall out of my chair. I would love that. I'd say, yes, absolutely. Let's do more. What ideas do you have? I know God inspires and is part of callings and award. I've seen that. I've felt that. honestly, information and having other people available to volunteer for things and feel like they want to do things, that really helps too. Sometimes we need to get a job done and we need to get a position filled. And the inspiration is more like background radiation than a directive to go a certain direction. So I'd say to that young adult, make an appointment with your bishop, sit down and just talk. And I am certain that you'll be able to come up with a direction, something that you can do that will help you feel more participatory and needed in the Word.
5: Cammie, can I offer something too? I feel bad because here we're talking about how we should listen to young single adults and we're doing all the talking, all these old people, right? We need to be asking you questions and listening. But a scripture came to mind in Mosiah 22. This is the part of the Book of Mormon where King Limhi's people are in bondage and he and Ammon are counseling with the people on how to get out of, in fact, it says they are counseling on how they should deliver themselves out of bondage. That's verse one, right? And they talk about it and they don't come up with any ideas. And then Gideon comes up and I would compare Gideon to a young single adult that's maybe in this situation, right? I don't know what to do. Should I say something? Should I not say something? And I think this is an important principle here in verse 3 in chapter 22 of Mosiah. Gideon says this, "Now, O king, thou hast hitherto hearkened unto my words many times." Right? We have a relationship. Like, Bishop, if someone came to you that you knew, and he said, "Bishop, you know me. I was a young man for many years in this ward." There's a relationship there. And then he says this in verse 4, "And now, O king, if thou hast not found me to be an unprofitable servant," right? Like, I'm not completely clueless. "Or if thou hast hitherto listened to my words to any degree, and they have been of service unto thee, even so I desire that thou wouldst listen to my words at this time." And that's what you're talking about, right? To be able to come in and say, "Can I share some thoughts?" If that priesthood leader, bishop or stake president is resistant and not as open as you are, I think the answer is found in this verse. You need to have shown that you are a profitable servant. And so that's where I think what you're saying comes into play, President, where you lift where you stand, that the more you faithfully do what you've been asked to do and you serve, go serve in the temple or serve in the calling that you've been given, make sure you do your ministering and show up in meetings and serve the Lord, it will work out. And that experience of having shown that Gideon was a profitable servant allowed him to then say, "Behold the back pass through the back wall on the back side of the city." And he came up with a plan. And I don't know that Gideon was a young adult, but I think the principle holds true here that you can go and talk and share your ideas. And if someone's resistant, it's okay. In time, we have to trust the Lord's timing, right? It'll happen.
7: I guess what I'm hearing right now is, don't go in there just demanding change. Like, you need to do this right now, because that's never going to go over well. Who likes being told what to do, especially if it's like, "Well, I don't think that's how it should be done."
5: Yeah.
7: But it's more like lift where you stand, see if you can grow, not necessarily all at once, but just start doing a little bit more. Ask them how I can help, how we can keep on going together, how we can keep on, I guess, pushing the work forward together. And let me show you that I am trustworthy.
5: Yeah.
7: And that's what I'm hearing from all of you, in a sense of ask what you can do and then keep moving forward. And even if it's small, it actually brings back a story. This one man, when I was on my mission in New England, decided that I want the bishop to trust me. It was a weird relationship, a lot of history, stuff from the past, like grandpa's journal stuff. Mm-hmm. And he's like, "How can I like have you trust me, bishop?" And he's like, "Well, this building needs to be cleaned." He came in every Monday night and would mop the floor of the gym and vacuum all the pews. And he did that for years. And the bishop, eventually, he just told him, like, "I can't believe you actually did this. I thought it was like some other family that was vacuuming." But he learned it was him and everything just changed. And I'm hearing the same kind of principle of let it be something that you do small things and let them trust you and give them a reason to trust you and then move forward from there. Did I misinterpret anything?
5: That's well said, Jared. Well said. And what you're saying, I think it's really profound what you just shared, because that applies to us in our role as we interact with stake presidents of geographic stakes. And as they then, and we interact with bishops of geographic wards, we want to have a trusting relationship, just like you described, between an individual and their bishop. That it should never feel like a territorial YSA stake against a geographic stake, or award against award, or young adults against old married adults, right? That's divisive. If we think about 4th Nephi, one of the results of the visit of Jesus Christ to the people was that there were no poor among them. We could say it that way. That's out of the appropriate price. But this idea of there were no more ites, right? They didn't identify as Nephites and Lamanites. They were one. I think that's the end result we want to have, is that we all love God, we all serve Him, and we're all children of God. And our age really is irrelevant, that we serve together. And I think what you said is profound, and it applies to us just as much as anyone else. So.
4: You know, there may be some geographic word bishops listening to this, hopefully. And that same type of thing might happen in the relationship between a bishop and a stake president. I remember going to the stake president saying, I just feel so strongly. I've just found out I have 47 young single adults in my ward. What can we do, president? Can we put this together and this together and this together and this together? And I offered him some suggestions. And at that time, the answer was, no, we're not going to do that in our stake. And he saw things that I didn't see and had some understanding of other words that I didn't see at that time. And so all of the principles that President Bigelow just taught and that we talked through, I think apply in the relationship between a bishop and a stake president, that let me do all I can in my ward then. Let me communicate clearly with my stake president. And then I'm sure God's hand is in it, and things will work out. And when the time is right and when the vision is there, the person that gets to make that decision and has been called to make that decision will, and we'll be able to move forward. And since then, our stake has done some wonderful things. At that time, a few years ago, when we first talked about this, it just wasn't right.
3: I have a question. We've talked about how listening is very important, right? And when we listen, we receive revelation. And I'm wondering, what are some inspired questions that you as leaders have had or have asked to your YSAs, or that you may want to ask us as YSAs, that can help you see how, or can help you move forward with this initiative?
4: I'd want to know what, how do I say this? So I have a favorite scripture in 2 Nephi. It says that God speaks to us in our language according to our understanding. Mm-hmm. I don't know if I can give this away. I'm 40 years old, so I'm like the grandpa millennial. And so I kind of can see two generations here and kind of stand in two divides and kind of look to those that are a little older than me and understand their language a little bit, and look to those that are younger than me and understand their language a little bit. And they're different. they really are. One's speaking French and one's speaking English. They're both talking about the gospel. But they're speaking different languages. So I guess I'd ask, how can we better speak the language of young single adults? And I'm thinking about like what we say and what we do and the way we interact, et cetera. One little one I got already was I had a young adult remind me that I don't need to ask about who you're dating and when you're getting married every time we interact. It's just something easy to ask, you know what I mean? And I didn't mean to focus on that so much, but that little reminder that I need to broaden and realize that this person has more facets has been really important to me. So I guess I'd ask you, how can we speak your language better?
3: Do you want to go first, Jared?
7: That's a difficult question, because yeah. I think everyone hears something very different when people are talking. I think it's actually a really interesting point what you said about like who you're dating, like when you're getting married, that being like, it's a conversation starter is how I see it. But also I can see how it can lead to, well, of course they're asking that. Of course, yeah. I'm the YSA yeah. ward, and that's the question, you know? And I'll be the first to admit that was my first interaction with the YSA ward, was someone asked me, so who are you dating and are you planning on getting married in the next couple of years? And it's like, okay. And I think one of the biggest things is the conversation starts to look beyond necessarily just like saying the same thing that we've heard 1,000 times and looking to the person and saying like, what interests you? And maybe even saying like, hey, how's it going? How's your week been? And then take something from that week and then use it. And that is a lot more meaningful, because you can tell that someone's listening. I think that's a really interesting thing with the whole listening concept that Cami brought up earlier is how do you know someone's listening? It's by them demonstrating that they have heard you. They demonstrate that they remember and they demonstrate that they care to know. And those three things allow you to understand someone and listen beyond just saying, I'm hearing you, and then looking at your phone 2 seconds later.
4: It's Jared, that's so good. I want to do that. Thank you for that.
5: Can I answer your question, Cami? I think that the question that I ask is the same question I would ask anyone, regardless of age or where they would be, right? If it's the first time I've met them, I might say, tell me your story. Tell me about yourself. And then expect that they might say, and tell me about yourself. And that we would get to know each other. And oftentimes the question is, what did you learn that's really good today? Teach me what you've been learning. Because I want to learn from everyone that I meet, right? I don't think we need to treat people different. And I think that by treating them different, we create separations. It might be, if I know Jared, that you're going to school, I don't know, are you going to school right now? Yeah. What are you studying?
7: I'm studying information systems.
5: Now, I know nothing about information systems. I have lots of questions I can ask you about information systems. And I think there's something that happens. I felt this when I travel for work or for whatever reason, when you go to a foreign country, if you love them, you eat their food and speak their language, right? And why not ask them about their food and their language, so to speak? I'm not saying literally say, what's your favorite food? But I guess you could do that. Mm-hmm. But there's something about just treating people like people and just connecting on a meaningful level. I remember a recent experience I had with one of the members of our stake, and I asked him how he was doing. He says, really good. And I said, hey, what are you learning lately? And he said, I've been listening to a couple podcasts. And he taught me about what he's been learning. I started listening to the same podcasts. So I was really interested in what he was teaching. And next time I saw him, I'm like, hey, I listened to the episode 4. I don't know what episode it was. And I said, that was amazing. I've never thought about it. It was a Come Follow Me podcast. And I said, I've never thought about what he shared. And he's like, yeah, we connect on a friend level because we're friends. And I think that's a critical piece when we talk to each other. I agree that we need to understand that we don't speak the same language. There's a reality you face that I never faced when I was your age. But that difference doesn't need to distance us. I think that the more we see that we share more than we have more in common than we have separating us, then it creates a real unity and a power. President Nelson made a statement in General Conference, in this last General Conference, where he talked about in the coming days, we would see some of God's greatest manifestations. And I think that's what did he say it exactly like that? I ought to read it. I apologize. I don't have it memorized yet. I ought to memorize it. But I think these miraculous manifestations, part of them are because of this paradigm shift with young single adults. We feel like that we're going to see some miraculous things happen in our stake. Why? Because we talk to the young adults of our stake and we see how excited they are to make things happen. We're going to see miracles. We know we are. And that comes from united efforts and just trusting people. So I think the question you ask is, how was your day and what are you learning? And we've this whole idea about dating, and I think that divides people. And it points out the difference that they're not married and the person asking the question is. We should avoid questions that focus on differences and focus on questions that maybe identify similarities. And it creates greater unity when we do that. So it's something we've tried to do in our stake. So.
3: Bishop asked the question of like, how do we speak your language? And again, I go back to my personal experience with the bishopric. I just saw them as real people. Like they were not just at church on Sunday or just standing in a corner when we had FHE. They were right there with us, dancing, cooking, playing games. They were our friends and they were trying, like it was genuine. You could see that they wanted to get to know us, not just by asking questions, but just interacting with us. Dancing the music that we dance to or playing the games that we play or just like really trying not to become YSAs or anything, but they really wanted to understand where we're coming from and the world that we live in or the things that we're experiencing out there, the struggles that are real. that YSAs are struggling with. And so I would just say, maybe sometimes just be there, you know, interact with them. You don't really need to ask questions. Sometimes if we see you like that, we're like, I feel comfortable asking him about his experience or for advice, because I'm seeing you as a real person that really cares for us.
7: So how have you seen kind of them shift as well? Not just you as leaders, but them shift. And what are the things that have allowed them to shift in your words and stakes?
5: I just try to think about what for me personally builds trust. Like when I trust someone, what is it that they've done that allows me to trust them? And for me, it's been a couple of things. One is that I know they really do care about me, that they genuinely do care about me, and that I see it in the way they look at me. I mean, right now, Jared, you're not distracted, right? There's something about the way you're even sitting that tells me that you're listening. And those things matter when you are the most important person on the earth right now, nothing's going to distract me. That builds trust in a relationship. And so my feeling is that if that's what does it for me, I would imagine it does it for you. And so I just need to be present when a young adult texts me,

0: build trust. It does it for me. So,
1: I think, you know, for me, trust is kind of a segment of having an influence on someone, right? Someone has a high trust factor and you have a really good influence on someone. So when I think about having that trust, there's a few things for me that kind of contribute to building that trust. Number one is having a connection with that person, being able to listen to them, being able to be empathetic with them, being able to just to also check yourself to come from a place of love, care, and concern. And when you can build that connection, that's one segment of it. I think another part of building trust is having character. Knowing that the principles of the gospel guide your life and is the center of your life, they can look at you and say, yeah, that's someone I can trust. And then being competent, being saying, hey, I can go to Bishop with a question because I know he's sound and because he's competent, he's able to give me counsel. So having those three segments can help build, build trust in terms of the relationship. One of the most important things is also that we instill confidence in the young single adults as they take on these roles of leadership and continue to develop and evolve. And in ways that we can do that as leaders is to provide clarity, to be really clear about, hey, this is the vision and this is what the Lord wants and this is the mission and this is how we implement it. And also once we give clarity is to be able to provide the support, right? Being there with you, right beside you. What do you need? How do you need it? When do you need it? Do you need me to grab the broom? Whatever. Provide the support that our young single adults will succeed and can't lose. And then following the necessary feedback that's needed to continue to get better and grow. And so I think it's kind of two-way for me to be able to establish trust and also give confidence by being that support system for them.
2: President Puloha, I love that we're there. We give them the support they need, the help they need, the two-way trust. I can't help but thinking in a geographic ward, if I'm going to trust a young single adult as the Relief Society president, right? If I'm going to do that, it goes back to something President Bigelow said just a little bit ago, that it's the same if it's a young single adult or if it's Sister Smith down the street that's been in the ward for 40 years. Am I clearly communicating what the calling is? Am I providing support to fulfill that calling? Do they have the resources and all the things that they need? Am I there to help? Am I following up? It really isn't any different with a young single adult than it is with anyone. It kind of goes back to really what I see is one of the main principles of our conversation today is if you're married or not, if you're old or young, it doesn't matter. We're all part of the ward. We're all part of the body of Christ, as Paul talks about it. We all have different talents that we can use and work together. And it's in a lot of ways, I feel it on me as a bishop to remember that segment of the ward, the young single adults, is as much a member of the ward as everyone else is. I think as I act that way, hopefully the trust will grow with the young single adults and really anyone in the ward.
3: Well, thank you so much for all of your insights. I know that I've learned a lot from you because I am a YSA that looks up to her leaders, and I'm grateful to see that you are also very excited to work with us and to let us lead and to just be a part of who we are and just listen to us. I want to invite you to just give a word of encouragement for all the YSA leaders out there and also the geographical leaders that are working with YSA. It's just the leaders. What would you tell them to encourage them as we go through this new initiative or this initiative?
2: I'd probably say start in your unit statistics in the app if you have that and get your list of all young single adults. Let it sink in how many of them are on your church records, right? Those are people that you have ecclesiastical responsibility for, and then call or visit every single one of them. It might seem like a difficult, daunting task. It might seem like searching for a diamond in a large mine or something like that, but you'll find it. You really will find 2, 3, 4, 5, 10 young adults that have been overlooked in some way, and go talk to them. Right, that conversation, that initial step, I think goes a really long way.
1: I guess the encouragement that I could give is, you know, to be excited, right? And and to kind of catch the vision of what President Nelson and the revelations that the brethren have given

0: in us and to be able to catch that fire. I refer back to Nephi's experience and the reason why he was driven. Well, it's because he sought the Lord to understand what his dad was saying. You know, his brothers came to him on one occurrence and says, hey, what is dad talking about? And I'm paraphrasing. You know, hey, what is dad talking about? And he's like, have you inquired of the Lord? Right? And they're probably thinking, they're like, why is this guy so excited? And it's because he did inquire of the Lord and say, Lord, help me to see what my dad's seeing. Help me to feel that. And the Lord will give you the encouragement and the excitement and the revelation to the keys that are needed to be able to move the right direction at the right pace to call the right people. So, you know, for me, just be encouraged just to be able to catch the vision and just like Nephi, inquire of the Lord to see what the prophet was saying, what he sees. And that's why he was able to do what he was able to do. He was able to go 3 times to find the plates. He was able to go to the wilderness twice, go back. He was able to withstand the things on the boat is because he had that understanding. Because we are going to feel those waves of resistance and acclimation and those growing pains, I guess you could say. But just like Nephi, what preserved him was he was able to see what the prophet was able to see. So let's catch the vision.
1: I think often in life, I felt like the little lad with 5 loaves and 2 fish, right? Like not enough to feed the whole congregation that's there. But God can do something with those 5 loaves and 2 fish, the miraculous things. And I think it's important for us to remember that this is not our work. It's his. It's our Father in Heaven's work, and we do it as we focus on Jesus Christ and his example for us. And in Doctrine and Covenants, section 123, we read this, and it is also an imperative duty that we owe to all the rising generation and to all the pure in heart. You know, brethren, that a very large ship is benefited very much by a very small helm, you know, 5 loaves and 2 fish. And then this last verse. Therefore, dearly beloved brethren and sisters, I would add, right? Let us cheerily do all things that lie in our power, and then may we stand still with the utmost assurance to see the salvation of God and for his arm to be revealed. And that's what will happen. If we'll just give our 5 loaves and 2 fish, miraculous things will happen. Our minuscule offering, our little mite, that we put in, whatever it is that we have, will be magnified and God will do miraculous things. So I would just say, do all you can and stand still and see the salvation of God.

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5: Hello, my name is Reed Nielsen, and I'm an assistant professor of church history and doctrine at Brigham Young University in Provo, Utah, where I teach on the global church. Today I'm interviewing President Mike Hemingway of the Rochester, New York Mission. President Hemingway, thank you for being with us today.
6: Thank you. It's good to be with you.
5: Well, it's exciting to talk to someone that's there in the cradle of the Restoration and to hear about how the Lord's work is going forth in that part of the vineyard.
6: Well, it's a great place to serve as a missionary.
5: How long have you been president there?
6: 2 years in July.
5: Did you anticipate a call stateside there, Rochester, any tie to that area before you were called as a president?
6: No, we knew that we were going to be called to an English-speaking mission. When we were called, we were called to New York Rochester Mission, and we were thrilled because it is the cradle of the Restoration.
5: And did you have any interest in church history, particularly before the mission? What have you learned about church history being out there?
6: Oh, I love church history. I've loved it for years. I've loved teaching the Doctrine and Covenants when I was a gospel doctrine teacher. So for me, this was a real treat. It was just a great experience to be here. I had been here once when I was very young, so it was a thrill to come back and be able to go back to the early sites where the church history really started.
5: And it seems that in recent years, the church really has put a lot of resources, both manpower and financial, into really dressing up the early sites of the Restoration, restoring buildings, creating new visitor centers. What's going on there right now? What are some of the sites that your missionary staff, and how are they received?
6: Well, we have within our mission the Hill Cumorah. Of course, there's a visitor center at the Hill Cumorah, and we have the pageant, which is coming up this year in July on the 10th and 11th, and then on the 14th through the 18th, and so we have probably somewhere between 40 and 60,000 people come to the Hill Cumorah. It's really fun to go to the pageant because the non-members come to hear the message. I walk around and visit with the missionaries and meet their investigators and meet people from the community who have just come to the pageant, which is really quite a spectacle. So they come to hear our message. It's a lot easier than going out and knocking on their doors. But we also have the Joseph Smith Farm. The church has recreated the log home that the Smith family lived in when Joseph was 14, when he walked into the grove. They also have the frame home, and that's the home that was started by Alvin Smith, and that's 85% original. So we have those in Palmyra, as well as the Grandin Building, which is where the Book of Mormon was published. And then we also have in our mission the Peter Whitmer Farm, which is down in Fayette. And there we have the log home that's been recreated there, where the church was organized on April 6, 1830. So we have missionaries, senior couples, and young sisters that work at all of those sites.
5: A few months ago, I was actually back in Palmyra on a church history tour with some members of other faiths, actually, and we were explaining to them about the early events of the Restoration, and they marveled at the care the church has put into recovering and really telling the story of its history. How helpful is it for you in your missionary work? How do missionaries actually staff the different sites, and what role do you play in those type of decisions?
6: Well, we have in our mission 14 couples that are called specifically as site missionaries. We also have some proselyting couples that help out at pageant time. And then all of our sisters are called with site training, where they receive some specific training at the MTC, and then they work at the sites part of the day, and then they work in their proselyting areas. We also have it set up so that at any given time we have three or four areas where sisters can go out what we call full proselyting, but they spend their full time proselyting within some of the communities. And so all the sisters get an opportunity to work at the sites. They also have an opportunity to work in a full proselyting capacity. We have a site director, Elder Brian Weston and Sister Weston, and they do a fabulous job taking care of the day-to-day operations. And I just get to be the mission president over all the missionaries.
5: It sounds like an exciting place to be with so much going on. Oftentimes you don't find those type of variety of experiences and missionary opportunities within one mission. Stepping back just a little bit, why do you think the church places such an emphasis on its history?
6: Oh, I think one of the great themes of the Book of Mormon is to remember. If you recall, it's a theme that comes up over and over. In fact, it's in the promise right at the end of the Book of Mormon, where Moroni writes to remember the blessings that the Lord has poured out on his people. And I think there's a great value in the church in remembering what took place here. This is the place where President Hinckley said where the Father and the Son came. We know that's true in the Sacred Grove. This is the place the plates were buried and Joseph took them and translated them. This is the place where the church was organized. I think there's a great history and a great heritage and also a great spirit. It's a very sacred place to be. When I was set apart as mission president, Elder Ballard said, you'll walk where prophets have walked and teach where prophets have taught. And that's literally true, and it's true for our missionaries.
5: Having been back there recently, obviously there's the Palmyra Temple, which was constructed and dedicated years ago. Do your missionaries receive the blessings of the temple while they're there? Do they have any chance to go to the temple and overlook the Sacred Grove through the Celestial Room or anything like that?
6: Oh, yes. If they're working close to the temple, we allow them to go once a transfer if it happens, if they can work it out on their preparation day. If they have a family that they baptized going to the temple to be sealed, we allow them to go with that family so they get an opportunity, and then we take all the missionaries right before they go home. We try to get them in for a temple session, and we occasionally will arrange for the zones to come in and go to the temple. So the missionaries all get to go to the temple probably two or three times a year while they're out here serving.
5: Well, I served my mission in Asia and came to love the Book of Mormon, of course, as a missionary. Used it regularly in my proselyting. But it's one thing to serve outside and come to love the Book of Mormon. I can only imagine, you say there's such a special spirit there, that these missionaries must come away from your mission with a unique spirit about the work and about the books, the Book of Mormon and the other scriptures that came forth during the Joseph Smith period that you might not find other places, given just the historic importance of the Rochester area.
6: I'll tell you, it's fun to stand up in a zone conference and say, turn to section such and such in the Doctrine and Covenants and say, oh, by the way, this was given in our mission. turn to, you know.
5: Right.
6: And, you know, I think there's 24 sections that were given, you know, our mission that were here. There's a section 106, I believe it is the call for Warren Cowdery to be the branch president of the Freedom Branch. That happens to be in our mission. Section 100 was given to the Prophet Joseph Smith and Sidney Rigdon when they were over in a place called Perrysburg, which is in our mission. And so there are a lot of sections that are here, and many of the early missionary sections were given in this mission. And so when I opened them up, in fact, I was teaching at a ward yesterday, and I said, turn to section 31. And so we turned to section 31, instructions to Thomas B. Marshall. That was given in our mission. Turned to section 33. Great instructions that Elder Perry quoted in conference about opening your mouth, and that was given in our mission. And so I tell the missionaries, here's the early Preach My Gospel, and it was given in our mission, so you better read it and study it and know what the Lord expects you to do.
5: Well, I hope they catch the vision and appreciate the history while they're there. I know that a lot of missionaries, you know, get off their missions and say, oh, I wish I would have appreciated this more, that more, and got to know the people better, a language, what have you. But for your missionaries particularly, this love of the historic sites of the church, I really hope that that's something that's burned into their souls while they're there.
6: Well, one of the things that we've tried to do, our mission is not very large area-wise. I can get just about anywhere in the mission in 2 hours, which is really wonderful in terms of being able to get out and be with the missionaries. It also is wonderful because it allows us a couple of times a year to let the missionaries come into a zone conference. Now, on April 6th, 7th, and 8th this year, we had 3 zone conferences held at the Peter Whitmer Farm. And so on April 6th, on the anniversary of the organization of the church, we had zone conference at the Peter Whitmer Farm and let the missionaries go out and see the log home and ponder the events that took place there. Last October, we had a zone conference at the Hill Cumorra, in September, to correspond with the dates that Joseph received the plates. So it's really been a marvelous thing to be able to have the missionaries come and let that be an experience that they can talk about and they can build their testimonies with, as they, because they don't all serve at the sites, but we want them to come and visit the sites.
5: That's remarkable. In fact, something I was curious about as you began today, you mentioned how many different sites there are. I imagine that's an incredible blessing in your mission, that people are coming to you to learn about the church. They know something about the church that brings them to these sites. At the same time, I wonder, are there some challenges with that, just that many people are visitors from outside the Rochester area? How do you get these people interested, help them feel the Spirit, and then send referrals or what have you on to other missions or other parts of the world? What's that process like?
6: Well, we have many, many visitors from outside of the mission. In fact, the vast majority of those that come to the sites are from outside of the mission, and a large percentage of them are members of the church. We talk to them and ask them, as they're visiting the sites, to listen for promptings of the Spirit of people who may need to hear the message of the restoration, and ask them for referrals. And yes, we do provide many referrals to other missions from people who come and visit our visitor center. And all of our sisters are trained to invite people to give referrals, and then also they call them. And we send referrals all over the world. We have a sister here who's from Brazil who speaks Portuguese, and she had some people come from Brazil, and she ended up getting names of a number of families that they were able to call in Brazil and talk to them in Portuguese, as she was, and invite them to have the missionaries come, which they did. So she was excited that she was helping the gospel grow there. So there's lots of referrals that come and lots of opportunities for the sisters then to get those into other missions. The other thing that we do is, because of the size of our mission not being very big, we encourage the missionaries to bring their investigators and teach them at the sites. You know, almost any weekend, if I were to go out to the Hill Cumorah or go out to the Sacred Grove, I would run into a companionship of missionaries who were there with an investigator teaching them right at the sites. And it's an amazing thing when you have a progressing investigator and can take them to the Sacred Grove and let them walk out and pray about the reality of the vision. Have them go to the Hill Cumorah and pray about the reality of the Book of Mormon. It's a really powerful tool.
5: It doesn't get any better than that for missionary work, I'd imagine.
6: Well, we have the sites. We need to use them. That is a marvelous thing.
5: Now, what about the Hill Cumorah pageant? I know this is the largest outdoor pageant in America. How is your mission involved in that? And tell us a little bit more. Obviously, many Latter-day Saints have not had the opportunity to go, so could you describe the pageant? When does it start? Are the missionaries involved in ushers? Are they participants in the pageant itself? Just tell us more about that.
6: Well, the pageant originally started with the mission years ago. Now there's a pageant committee which runs the pageant very efficiently. We're marvelous brethren that we work with here, brethren and sisters. It's a great production. It's a great project, and they're very efficient and have been doing it for years. And so they bring in the cast. There's a cast of about 700 members that come to be in the pageant. And
5: where do these cast members come from?
6: All over the country, some cases all over the world. Local members are in it. Many families are in it, and they come and do the cast. Now, the missionaries, we're here to proselyte. We're here to help people find the restored gospel and help them gain testimonies and be baptized and endure to the end. That's what we're trying to do. So we want the missionaries to see the pageant, but their ability to come is based on having an investigator and coming with a member. And so we send them out and say, go find some investigators. And we've had some really interesting experiences with that. I had a companionship, not last year, but the year before, and we told them you had to have an investigator, and it got down to about Thursday night or something, and they hadn't found an investigator. And they were debating whether they ought to try and sneak in or not, or just be obedient and find an investigator. So they went to all the members of the ward and said, who do you know? We've got to go see the pageant. We're going to miss the pageant. You've got to find somebody. And one of the members said, well, I've got a friend I work with. I'll ask her if she wants to go. And so he asked her if she wanted to go, and she said, sure, why not? So they ended up taking this individual to the pageant, and she ended up being baptized with two of her children.
5: Wow.
6: I'd never thought about going to church, never had any idea what the Mormons were, but she was invited by a friend to go so that the missionaries could go, and they were able to go. Last year I had a couple of missionaries who speak Spanish, and they thought I would bring them in to work, because we do have a few missionaries come and work at the pageant with the cast members and some things like that. And they called me on Thursday night and said, aren't you bringing us? I said, no. And they said, well, we don't have any investigators. I said, then you can't come. Go find an investigator. So they called me back. They said, what are we supposed to do? I said, I think I'd call everybody in the ward that spoke Spanish and say, who do you know that you can invite to go to pageant so we have an investigator to go to pageant with? They called me back several hours later and said, President, we found a whole family. We'll be there with the family. I said, great. So it's a great tool for us. It's a great incentive for the missionaries to find new investigators, and it's a great tool for bringing people to hear the message of the Book of Mormon, to see the message of the Book of Mormon portrayed on the hillside.
5: Well, in the pageant itself, I went as a child years ago. Tell our listeners about what the pageant is. I know it's the story of the Book of Mormon, but a little more detail. What part does it pick up, and sort of what is the narrative that follows through the story? I know the climax is Jesus Christ visiting the Americas, of course, but how is that staged on the Hill Cumorah itself?
6: There are a number of scenes. It starts with a big processional. Then it goes to the story of Lehi and covers Lehi leaving Jerusalem and bringing his family to the New World. Then it covers a series of events that take place in the New World. Some of the things that it covers are Alma and Abinadi and King Noah, and portrays Alma baptizing the waters of Mormon. It shows some of the battle scenes as the Lamanites and Nephites have their great battles. Nephi, as it leads up to the coming of the Savior. Then it has the Savior coming and appearing and teaching the people, and the destruction of the Nephites, which ultimately comes. And then it covers the Moroni burying the plates, and the last great destruction, and then Joseph receiving the plates from Moroni being translated into the Book of Mormon. So it's a very quick overview of the events of the Book of Mormon, and done in scenes. It has a wonderful soundtrack. It's done with lights and water curtains and fire and all kinds of effects, and so it's quite the production. Starts at dusk. It's open. There's a bowl that'll seat about 10,000 people, and anybody's welcome to come.
5: Well, President Hemingway, I can only imagine what this does from a community affairs perspective, just bringing people, letting them know about the Mormons, etc. In fact, as I think about your mission, the gospel's been in your mission longer than it's been any other place in this last dispensation. How is the church perceived in that area, the cradle of the Restoration? Do many people know what the Mormons believe, know who they are? Is it positive? Is it something that continually needs to be rehabilitated? Tell us about that.
6: Well, I think that, you know, people have heard bits and pieces. I'm actually consistently amazed at the number of people who have no idea that our church was restored and organized right here in Western New York.
5: Even though they live there?
6: Even though they live here. Very typical to say to somebody, have you ever heard of the Hill Cumorah? No. Have you ever heard of the Book of Mormon? Quite often, no, I've never heard of the Book of Mormon. And those that have heard of it, you'll ask them, do you know where it came from? I have no idea. It didn't come from Utah. Amazed at how little they actually know about us. In fact, I think the adversaries worked overtime that they don't. In fact, we talked to a woman the other night. I invited her to come to pageant and invited her to get a copy of the Book of Mormon. And she was raised about 15, 20 miles from Palmyra and had never heard of it, had never heard of the pageant. I'll tell you a fun experience I had one night. I went in to get my hair cut, and the girl who was cutting my hair said, are you working? And I said, I think I work 24 hours a day, 7 days a week. And she said, what do you do? And I told her I was the mission president over missionaries for the Church of Jesus Christ of Latter-day Saints. And she said, oh. And that was the end of it. And so I sat there for a minute and thought, I've got to get her into a conversation. So I asked her, where did you go to beauty school? And we started talking. She told me she was raised in Rochester. And then I said, well, then you must have heard of the Hill Cumorah pageant. She said, no, what's that? And I said, there's a pageant that takes place here in Palmyra, the largest outdoor pageant in the country. It's people come from all over the world to see it. You've never heard of it? She says, no, I've never heard of it. And I said, do you know why we'd have a pageant here? She said, no. I said, have you ever heard of the Book of Mormon? She said, no. And so I explained what the Book of Mormon was. And in the course of the conversation, explained to her how the church was organized. When she finished cutting my hair, she said, I don't know why they don't teach us these things. It's so fascinating. I've learned so much from you. Thank you. And can I go see the sides? Yes, of course you can see the sides.
5: So, but and she gave you a good haircut as well, right?
6: I assume I don't know, but it was, you know, it was. It's just interesting that so many know so little about us.
5: Well, it's such a struggle all over the world to bring the gospel forth out of obscurity, but it does surprise me that even there, the cradle of the restoration, where the historic sites are, the Hill Cumorah, as you're saying, it's still a battle that we're fighting, isn't it?
6: It is a continual process to help people know about the restoration of the gospel and help them. But we do have the advantage that we can invite them to come and see the site.
5: What are the favorite sites back there? What really resonates, first of all, what resonates with your missionaries as they visit? But then I'm curious, is it different for non-members that come? What resonates with them at the historic sites?
6: Well, I think for the missionaries, they love the sacred grove. If you're teaching an investigator and you want to teach about the prophet Joseph Smith and the first vision, you want to take them to the sacred grove. And it is a wonderful place. I love to go to the grove whenever I get a chance for Sister Hemingway and I to take a few minutes and walk in the sacred grove. We go there. We take our missionaries there right off the airplane as soon as they arrive and allow them to go to the sacred grove. And I've been there every month of the year. When it's bitter cold, when it's hot and humid, when it's raining, when it's snowing, and every time I've been there, it's been beautiful. So with missionaries, they love the Sacred Grove and they love the Hill Cumorah because we teach about the Book of Mormon. The non-members that come, many come out of curiosity. We have a big visitor center on Highway 21, which is one of the major highways running north and south in the state, and people will stop in just out of curiosity. We will have a lot who will come for the pageant. At the Hill Cumorah Visitor Center, we had one of the exhibits on the Dead Sea Scrolls last year. For non-members, it's a variety of things. With those who aren't members, sometimes their member friends will bring them. Sometimes the missionaries will invite them to come. Sometimes it's out of curiosity.
5: I see. The missionaries themselves, those that aren't serving on site, how many stakes are in your mission, and how do you sort of assign different missionaries to different areas? About how many elders or sisters are in the different wards and branches there?
6: We have three stakes, the Palmyra stake, the Rochester stake, and the Buffalo stake. In those stakes, we have about 26 units. We have wards, which are as big and as active and have just as big as programs as any that you'd find on the Wasatch Front. We also have little branches that are 20, 30 members that regularly attend. So there's a wide variety of church organization and church activity depending on where you're assigned. The elders work throughout the mission. We try to give them opportunities to serve in Palmyra stake, with majority of it is rural. It's small country towns, rolling hills, beautiful forests, cornfields, things like that. You could serve in Rochester or Buffalo. Buffalo's the second largest city in New York, and you could be downtown with skyscrapers and all of the traffic and noise of a large city. You can serve out in, you know, Rochester would be the same thing. It's a good-sized city, just over a million people. And so there's a variety of places that you serve. You could be in a ward. The Buffalo ward covers the middle of Buffalo. I think there are probably 400,000 or 500,000 people that live within the boundaries of the Buffalo ward. And we have several companionships working there, a Spanish companionship and also those speaking English. A senior couple typically works there. Or you could be sent down to a little branch and be the only missionaries in the branch and show up on Sunday and have to help the branch by taking care of the sacrament and ushering at the door and welcoming people and maybe even playing the piano or leading the music. So it truly is the mission field wherever you go. It truly is the opportunity to serve and use your talents.
5: It sounds like you have the full spectrum within the boundaries of your stake, the boundaries of your three stakes and your mission. You mentioned some of your missionaries speak Spanish. Are there any other languages that your missionaries proselyte with?
6: Well, we have Spanish-speaking missionaries. We have a Spanish group in Rochester that's doing very well. We have the Buffalo Ward also has some Spanish in it, but we also have a large population of deaf people in Rochester. RIT, the Rochester Institute of Technology, is one of the major universities that has a deaf program associated with it. So we have missionaries that use American Sign Language. And we have a deaf group that meets with one of our wards on Sunday, and the missionaries there work in ASL. So there's a great opportunity for those missionaries to teach in that language.
5: How many of your missionaries can actually use American Sign Language?
6: Interestingly enough, right now we have 5 who are assigned in ASL, and it's amazing because I inevitably find 2 or 3 more that have taken it in school or have a family member or something, and so occasionally they are efficient enough in it that we can have them also work in that ward and help out with the missionaries there. In fact, at one point we had just 1 sister assigned in ASL, and it was amazing how many other sisters I found that knew ASL that could be a companion to her, and they could work in the English language program as well as the ASL program.
5: Fascinating. Well, as we wrap up today, President Hemingway, I wondered if you could share perhaps 1 story of a recent conversion in your mission that has been meaningful to you from some of your missionaries.
6: Well, I think there's a number. Just 2 weeks ago, we had a whole family go through the Palmyra Temple and be sealed. I think that's what all missionaries hope for, is to see their investigators join the church and make covenants and keep those covenants. Just Sunday, my wife received a phone call from some friends of ours in our ward here, and they have converts to the church since we've been out here, and they're preparing to go to the temple and wanted to invite us to come and be there when they were sealed. We have had wonderful experiences out here with our missionaries and the people that they teach. It's fun to read missionary letters because they talk about the miracles and the people that they find and help. They come in contact with people and then watch them progress and watch them prepare their lives and repent and then have a desire to be baptized. I was in a ward yesterday and was greeted by a woman who joined the church not too long ago, is now married to a member of the church, and they're progressing and doing very well. There was another one of our converts there that I knew, and she was there as I taught and had her scriptures and was participating. And so I'd like to tell you 1 story, but there's many of them.
5: Right.
6: It's great. It's just a wonderful place to serve, and the people that we find that are anxious to learn, they continue to progress and make covenants, and that's what it's all about.
5: And if I recall correctly, you have another year of service there as president with Sister Hemingway. Is that right?
6: We do, yes.
5: So another year of making these special memories and watching people change their lives through the gospel of Jesus Christ.
6: It's a wonderful thing.
5: Well, President Hemingway, I sure appreciate your time today. It's been fascinating to learn about what's going on in the Cradle of the Restoration today in 2009, to learn about the unique opportunities that you have there with the historic sites and how the missionaries and members have responded accordingly. As we conclude, would you mind sharing your testimony with our listeners?
6: Sure. This is a wonderful place to serve as a missionary. And I tell our missionaries that it's a very rare and sacred privilege to be called to serve in the Cradle of the Restoration. I've had a testimony and know that the church is true for years and years, but being here has increased that testimony. I see the Lord's hand in the growth of the church. I see miracles in the lives of missionaries and investigators. I know that the promptings of the Holy Ghost are real. I know that God and Jesus Christ appeared in the sacred grove. I know they appeared to the prophet Joseph. I know that Moroni appeared and showed him where the plates were, and that the Book of Mormon is indeed the Word of God, translated by the gift and power of God. There is amazing power in the Book of Mormon. We encourage our missionaries to read it every day, a little bit, so that they have power from the Book of Mormon. I know that the priesthood is on the earth and the church has been restored, and that President Monson is indeed a living prophet. I'm grateful for that knowledge. And I know that Jesus Christ is our Savior, that he came to this earth and made it possible for each of us to return back to our Heavenly Father if we are willing to keep our covenants and keep the commandments. I'm grateful the Lord has entrusted Sister Hemingway and I with the privilege of sharing that here in New York. And I leave that testimony in the name of Jesus Christ. Amen.
5: Well, thank you, President Hemingway. I hope that the Lord's choicest blessings are upon you and his missionaries as you continue to serve. So thank you for your time.
6: Thank you.

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2: When your life experiences such an event that you wonder, will life ever be the same again? That's when you truly come to know God. That's when you truly come to know what matters in life. I was on my way to a doctor's appointment and I was hit by another car, something rare to many. But for me, by this time, I had experienced three other brain injuries in the last 12 months. The pain was so excruciating every day. It was so hard. There was so much confusion and brain fog and memory loss that honestly, I felt like my life was done. And that's when I really started to question, God, what is going on? And I thought, well, if he loved me, he wouldn't let four of these accidents happen. Why? One day I was outside running and I had music playing in my ear. And while running, I heard this really loud voice say, go in and ask if you can play the piano. I took my music out, a little shocked by how loud the voice was. And I turned and I saw an assisted living center. And I was like, oh, okay. I need to go in there and ask to play the piano. But I said, okay, I'll go tomorrow. I'm still in running clothes. I'm sweaty. I'm in the middle of a workout. I'll go tomorrow. So I put my music back in. And I took a few more steps, started my run, and the voice came again, even louder, and said, go in now and ask if you can play the piano. So I stopped my run, and I go in the care center. While he was playing, in walked this sweet gentleman with a little pep to his step with his walker, comes over to the piano, and he says, hey, when does the show start? And he sat on the piano bench, and we instantly became friends. This man intrigued me so much. He was so funny, so with it. So I asked him, how old are you? And he goes, 99. I said, when do you turn 100 years old? Kind of got a little quiet and he said, in 6 months. I said, you don't even act like you care to turn 100 years old. And he said, I don't care. I said, I'm gonna make you a deal. I'm gonna come every week and play for you until you are 100 years old. I was like sitting there, what did I just promise this man? It was so hard every day just to get out of bed. But I would drag myself out of bed because I had made a promise to this man. I have to keep him alive until he is 100 years old. I can't let him down. So I'd get out of bed, drag myself over there. And every time I went over, he'd always be like, where have you been? We've been waiting for you. I started going every week, but that quickly turned into every day. I'd stop in on my middle of my run. I'd go and visit him and the residents that were there. And I'd start playing music for him. He taught me so much during that time, lessons that I did not realize would have such an impact in my life. He said, we can decide to move forward in life with our trials, or we can decide to let them hold us back. Mac always had a motto. He said, if you have a pulse, you have a purpose. When you're in such a deep, dark hole and you think life is over, it doesn't make you want to come closer to God. It doesn't want to make you try again. So it was very gradual that I came to know God. And sometimes it'd be just a simple thing in one day that I'd start to feel that little hope again. It gradually would continue on, and it was little steps that you find his grace through those moments in your life, through the little interactions with people. And it was through those moments that I was able to feel God and help pull me out of that deep, dark spot. And at times, sometimes it would be a lot, sometimes it would be a little. I know God puts people in our path when we need them and who we need. Sometimes it's at the most random times in our life. I was running outside on the street, music playing in our ear. But if there's anything I've learned in my life, it's that we are never abandoned, we are never rejected, and that God is there for us, but we can also be there for others.
3: Why would I be feeling this way if I had served a faithful mission? Or why would I be feeling this way if our Savior and Heavenly Father really loved me?
1: We now present President Dieter F. Uchtdorf speaking at the 184th Semiannual General Conference of The Church of Jesus Christ of Latter-day Saints.
4: Before this conference weekend, some asked me if I would speak in German. And I said, no, but it may sound like it. As an airline pilot, I flew numerous hours across continents and oceans during the darkness of night. Watching the night sky out of my cockpit window, especially the Milky Way, often made me marvel at the vastness and depth of God's creations, what the scriptures describe as worlds without number. It was less than a century ago that most astronomers assumed that our Milky Way galaxy was the only galaxy in the universe. They supposed all that lay beyond our galaxy was an immense nothingness, an infinite void, empty, cold, and devoid of stars, light, and life. As telescopes became more sophisticated, including telescopes that could be launched into space, astronomers began to grasp a spectacular, almost incomprehensible truth. The universe is mind-bogglingly bigger than anyone had previously believed. That the heavens are filled with numberless galaxies, unimaginably far away from us, each containing hundreds of billions of stars. In a very short period of time, our understanding of the universe changed forever. Today, we can see some of these distant galaxies. We know that they are there. They have been there for a very long time. But before mankind had instruments powerful enough to gather celestial light and bring these galaxies into visibility, we did not believe such a thing was possible. The immensity of the universe didn't suddenly change, but our ability to see and understand this truth changed dramatically. And with that greater light, mankind was introduced to glorious vistas we had never before imagined. Suppose you were able to travel back in time and have a conversation with people who lived 1,000 or even 100 years ago. Imagine trying to describe to them some of the modern technologies that you and I take for granted today. For example, what might these people think of us if we told them stories of jumbo jets, microwave ovens, handheld devices that contain vast digital libraries, and videos we take so many of our grandchildren that we instantly share with millions of people around the world? Some might believe us. Most would ridicule, oppose, or perhaps even seek to silence or harm us. Some might attempt to apply logic, reason, and facts as they know them to show that we are misguided, foolish, or even dangerous. They might condemn us for attempting to mislead others. But of course, these people would be completely mistaken. They might be well-meaning and sincere. They might feel absolutely positive of their opinion, but they simply would not be able to see clearly because they had not yet received the more complete light of truth. It seems to be a trait of humanity to assume that we are right even when we are wrong. And if that is the case, what hope is there for any of us? Are we destined to drift aimlessly on an ocean of conflicting information, stranded on a raft we have poorly pieced together from our own biases? Is it possible to find truth? The purpose of my remarks is to proclaim the joyful message that God Himself, the Lord of hosts, who knows all truth, has given His children the promise that they can know truth for themselves. Please consider the magnitude of this promise. The everlasting and almighty God, the creator of this vast universe, will speak to those who approach Him with a sincere heart and real intent. He will speak to them in dreams, visions, thoughts, and feelings. He will speak in a way that is unmistakable and that transcends human experience. He will give them divine direction and answers for their personal lives. Of course, there will be those who scoff and say such a thing is impossible, that if there was a God, He would have better things to do than hear and answer a single person's prayer. But I tell you this, God cares about you. He will listen, and He will answer your personal questions. The answer to your prayers will come in His own way and in His own time. And therefore, you need to learn to listen to His voice. God wants you to find your way back to Him, and the Savior is the way. God wants you to learn of His Son, Jesus Christ, and experience the profound peace and joy that come from following the path of divine discipleship. My dear friends, here's a fairly straightforward experiment with a guarantee from God found in a book of ancient scripture available to every man, woman, and child willing to put it to the test. First, you must search the Word of God. That means reading the scriptures and studying the words of the ancient as well as modern prophets regarding the restored gospel of Jesus Christ, not with an intent to doubt or criticize, but with a sincere desire to discover truth. Ponder upon the things you will feel and prepare your minds to receive the truth. Even if you can no more than desire to believe, let this desire work in you, that ye can give place for the Word of God. Second, you must consider, ponder, fearlessly strive to believe, and be grateful for how merciful the Lord has been to His children from the time of Adam to our day, by providing prophets, seers, and revelators to lead His church and help us find the way back to Him. Third, you must ask your Heavenly Father, in the name of His Son, Jesus Christ, to manifest the truth of the Church of Jesus Christ of Latter-day Saints unto you. Ask with a sincere heart, and with real intent, having faith in Christ. There's, however, also a fourth step, a very important one, given to us by the Savior. If any man will do God's will, he shall know of the doctrine, whether it be of God or whether I speak of myself. In other words, when you're trying to verify the truth of the gospel principles, you must first live them. Put the gospel doctrine and the church teachings to the test in your own life. Do it with real intent and enduring faith in God. If you will do these things, you have a promise from God, who is bound by His word, that He will manifest the truth to you by the power of the Holy Ghost. He will grant you greater light than will allow you to look through the darkness and witness unimaginably glorious vistas, incomprehensible to mortal sight. Some may say that the steps are too hard, or that they are not worth the effort. But I suggest that this personal testimony of the gospel and the church is the most important thing you can earn in this life. It will not only bless and guide you during this life, but it will have a direct bearing on your life throughout eternity. Scientists were struggling to understand the breadth of the universe until instruments became sophisticated enough to gather in greater light so they could understand a more complete truth. The Apostle Paul taught a parallel principle regarding spiritual knowledge. He said, "The natural man receiveth not the things of the Spirit of God," he wrote to the Corinthians, "for they are foolishness unto him, neither can he know them, because they are spiritually discerned." In other words, if you want to recognize spiritual truth, you have to use the right instruments. You can't come to an understanding of spiritual truth with instruments that are unable to detect it. The Savior has told us in our day, "That which is of God is light. And he that receiveth light and continueth in God receiveth more light. And that light groweth brighter and brighter until the perfect day." The more we incline our hearts and minds toward God, the more heavenly light distills upon our souls. And each time we willingly and earnestly seek that light, we indicate to God our readiness to receive more light. Gradually, things that before seemed hazy, dark, and remote become clear, bright, and familiar to us. By the same token, if we remove ourselves from the light of the gospel, our own light begins to dim, not in a day or a week, but gradually over time, until we look back and can't quite understand why we had ever believed the gospel was true. Our previous knowledge might even seem foolish to us because what once was so clear has again become blurred, hazy, and distant. This is why Paul was so insistent that the message of the gospel is foolishness to those who are perishing, but unto those who are saved, it is the power of God. The Church of Jesus Christ of Latter-day Saints is a place for people with all kinds of testimonies. There are some members of the church whose testimony is sure and burns brightly within them. Others are still striving to know for themselves. The church is a home for all to come together, regardless of the depth or the height of our testimony. I know of no sign on the doors of our meeting houses that says, "Your testimony must be this tall to enter." The church is not just for perfect people, but it is for all to come unto Christ and be perfected in him. The church is for people like you and me. The church is a place of welcoming and nurturing, not of separating or criticizing. It is a place where we reach out to encourage, uplift, and sustain one another as we pursue our individual search for divine truth. In the end, we're all pilgrims seeking God's light as we journey on the path of discipleship. We do not condemn others for the amount of light they may or may not have. Rather, we nourish and encourage all light until it grows clear, bright, and true. Let Let us acknowledge that most often gaining a testimony is not a task of a minute, an hour, or a day. It is not once and done. The process of gathering spiritual light is the quest of a lifetime. Your testimony of the living Son of God and His restored church, the Church of Jesus Christ of Latter-day Saints, may not come as quickly as you desire. But I promise you this. If you do your part, it will come. And it will be glorious. I offer you my personal witness that spiritual truth will fill your heart and bring light to your spirit. It will reveal to you pure intelligence with wonderful joy and heavenly peace. I have experienced this for myself by the power of the Holy Ghost. As the ancient scriptures promise, the unspeakable presence of the Spirit of God will cause you to sing the song of redeeming love, lift your eyes to heaven, and raise your voice in praise to the Most High God, your refuge, your hope, your protector, your Father. The Savior promised that if you seek, you will find. I testify that this is true. If you seek God's truth, that which now may appear dim, out of focus, and distant will gradually be revealed, clarified, and become close to your heart by the light of God's grace. Glorious spiritual vistas, unimaginable to the human eye, will be revealed to you. It is my testimony that this spiritual light is within the reach of every child of God. It will enlighten your mind, bring healing to your heart, and joy to your days. My dear friends, please do not delay the moment to seek and strengthen your own personal testimony of God's divine work, even the work of light and truth. Your personal testimony of light and truth will not only bless you and your posterity here in mortality,

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1: Courageous Examples. Becoming Dr. Cannon by Jordan Monson Wright, based on a true story. 16-year-old Maddie Hughes was thrilled when she heard about what the prophet had said. Becoming a doctor was her dream, and now President Brigham Young was actually encouraging women to become doctors. Maddie knew that some medical schools were finally letting women in. Of course, she would have to get a college degree before she could go to medical school, and she would have to save a lot of money. It would take a lot of time and a lot of hard work. She knew that. But Maddie thought of her little sister Annie, who had died on the wagon trip to Utah. There had been no doctor to help her when she got sick. Then Maddie's father had died. Here in Salt Lake City, Maddie knew lots of people who were sick or hurt. If Maddie became a doctor, she could help them. Maddie decided to have faith. The prophet had said women should train to be doctors, and she wanted to be one of them. God would help her find a way to go to medical school. Maddie worked hard to save money. She got a job as a typesetter for a newspaper. She had to carefully arrange every letter of every word in the right order so the newspaper could be printed. After work, Maddie went to classes at the university to get ready for medical school. Between home, work, and school, Maddie walked 6 miles, 10 kilometers, every day. She wore heavy men's boots because her regular shoes weren't tough enough to trudge through the mud. She wished she could ride in the mule-drawn streetcar instead of walking, but she was saving every penny for school. Maddie worried that she wouldn't be able to save enough money. She knew her mother and stepfather would try to help her, but they had other children to take care of. What else could she do? Maddie decided to hold a fundraiser and ask friends and ward members to share whatever money they could spare. They were happy to help. Maddie was only the third woman to try to follow President Young's call to become a doctor, and they wanted her to succeed. After the fundraisers, Maddie had enough to go to medical school. She traveled across the country to a university and studied hard. 2 years later, Maddie held her head high and marched onto the graduation platform to receive her diploma. She was finally a doctor. She had never felt so excited. Maddie looked into the cheering crowd of strangers. None of her family or friends from home could be there, but she knew they were proud of her. Soon she would return home to care for them and teach them what she had learned. After going back to Utah, Maddie worked at the Relief Society's hospital in Salt Lake City. She loved her job as a doctor. She helped treat diseases, heal injuries, and even teach classes on how to deliver babies. Becoming a doctor had been hard work, but Heavenly Father had helped her. Now, Maddie would spend the rest of her life helping others. Martha Maddie Hughes Cannon, 1857 to 1932, was a pioneer, doctor, and politician. She was the first woman in the United States to be elected state senator. She worked hard to make life better for others.
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2: Aging Faithfully. Finding Wholeness Through Jesus Christ by Michelle Dennis Christensen. With newfound freedom, opportunities, and adventure that come from being an empty nester, why didn't I feel fulfilled? What was missing? Tears fell as I prayed for peace when my youngest son filled out his missionary application. I really wanted him to go on a mission. I did. I kept trying to convince myself of this. I love my Savior and was genuinely thrilled for my son's opportunity to share the joy we can find through Jesus Christ. Yet deep down, I was afraid of him leaving. Even if he lived at home, it wouldn't be the same. My friends told me the empty nester stage was wonderful. My husband and I were excited and looking forward to the freedom and opportunities we hadn't had while we were raising our children. With this new

0: newfound freedom, I threw myself into a myriad of activities. I traveled with my husband, learned to play the organ for my calling, played with my grandchildren, and did temple and family history work. I found excitement and adventure. I found self-improvement. I found wonderful things. Yet, there was always something missing. Something still wasn't there. When my son left, he took a big chunk of my heart that I couldn't seem to fill. About a year after my son left, I had a temper tantrum to compete with all the temper tantrums my children threw when they were young. My husband looked at me and said, "Michelle, you need to serve." I signed up for a service opportunity. Still, my heart ached. I had a hard time throwing myself into service or any of the other ventures that beckoned. With all my children gone, I felt like my life would never be quite whole again. One night, when I prayed for help, the Spirit informed me that I was experiencing the void that comes from loss, loss of purpose. I thought I had dealt with that particular sadness by filling my life with all those wonderful activities. Seeking for answers. As I sought for answers, I found this statement from the prophet Joseph Smith's history. When we lose something or someone upon whom we have set our hearts, it should be a caution unto us. Our affections should be placed upon God and His work more intensely than upon our fellow beings. A light of joy pierced the dark cloud over my head. I had tried to fill my deep cavity of sorrow with things, activities, and experiences, serving, loving, pursuing talents. All good things, but they didn't fill my gaping hole. They didn't heal the way I needed healing. I realized that type of peace and fulfillment can only come through our Savior, Jesus Christ. Jesus taught, "I am the way, the truth, and the life." It is only through Him that we find joy and wholeness and peace and contentment. Psalm 16, verse 11 says, "Thou wilt show me the path of life. In Thy presence is fullness of joy." How I changed. Life didn't instantly change. My heart didn't instantly heal. But I knew where my focus had to be for it to happen. My prayers shifted. I started asking Heavenly Father to help me build a stronger relationship with my Savior. When I would get discouraged, I would consciously remind myself that Jesus Christ was there for me, and through the grace of His atoning power, He would help me. My scripture study became more focused on building a relationship with Him. It took time, but I persisted in directing my emotions, my energy, and my thoughts toward Jesus Christ. As I did, the heavy darkness began to lift. I found greater enjoyment in the little acts of service and love each day. Light and hope brightened my path and filled the void in my heart. Putting the Savior first gave deeper meaning and enjoyment to every aspect of my life, from serving to spending time with family, from traveling to developing my talents. Everything became richer with Christ at the center. Everyone's journey through the changing times in life is unique. However, the solution to our sorrows is to respond to Christ's call when He says, "Come unto me with full purpose of heart, and I shall heal you." It is only through Him that we will find true healing, peace, love, and joy. The author lives in Utah, USA.
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3: Well, good morning, dear faculty and students of BYU. You honor the Lord Jesus Christ by being here to this devotional this morning. And I'm just sitting here looking at all of you and thinking how grateful we are to you and all the good you can do throughout the world. President Wortham, thank you so much for that kind introduction. Brothers and sisters, I'm honored to be here today and grateful to have Sister Razband here and many members of my family. I appreciate the support of President Wortham and his colleagues who are on the stand and in the audience, and I'm grateful for you and for the Spirit of the Lord you've all brought to this devotional today. Our coming together reminds me of King Benjamin speaking to the people at the temple site. Hearken unto me, and open your ears that ye may hear, and your hearts that ye may understand, and your minds that the mysteries of God may be unfolded to your view. In these words, we hear the Lord asking us to exercise our agency, to choose to listen, to choose to feel, and to choose to grasp the doctrines of the gospel as they apply to our individual lives. He is speaking of agency in the most personal sense. My message today is of the fundamental doctrine of agency, the opportunity to choose between good and evil. In the grand council in heaven, we chose to accept our Heavenly Father's plan. It hinges on agency, the freedom to choose. Lehi taught his son Jacob, for it must needs be that there is an opposition in all things. We are free to choose liberty and eternal life, or choose captivity and death. Our everlasting welfare is dependent on living the laws of God. His commandments are fixed. They do not change except as directed by revelation. We chose to come to earth and receive a body. We committed to live the commandments that we might be worthy of eternal life, the greatest of all God's blessings. Central to our Father's plan was the mission of Jesus Christ and his atonement that makes it possible for us to repent and be forgiven and recommit to the covenant path. The very name of Jesus Christ speaks of salvation for all mankind. He is the Son of the Most High, our Redeemer, the Holy One of Israel, the Savior of the world. Yet his work and his ministry was never about him. He sought only to bring to pass the immortality and eternal life of man. That's you and me. Satan, on the other hand, presented his own plan that would have compelled us to live by his rules. His intent was to have us circle about him for his glory. Everyone in this room, everyone who has lived or yet will live on this earth, chose not to follow him. Satan has already lost more than we have right now. He does not have a body. He can never progress beyond where he is today. He can never be exalted. But still, he continues to fight the war that he waged in heaven because he wants more than he has. He wants us to join him in his misery. By divine design, we can become like Heavenly Father and receive all he has. That promise means something on those days when things aren't going right and we ask ourselves, and we've all done it, this is it? Well, it isn't. This is mortality, a stage of progression that guarantees for those who are righteous exaltation in the kingdom of God forever. You probably feel like forever is too abstract, too far away. You may not feel you can even deal with today, and you may be dragging around your mistakes from yesterday as well. Perhaps you are thinking, Let me tell you, Elder Rasband, about this monster of a class I have, and the lab requirements, and my girlfriend who just dumped me, and my car that isn't running well in the cold, and I can't figure out what I'm going to do or what I'm going to major in. And so it goes. Who is thinking about forever? Well, brothers and sisters, you have the agency to look farther than that. You have the capacity to become gods and goddesses in a realm that knows no sorrow and no defeat, that feels no pain and no rejection, that promises light and goodness and peace everlasting. You are children of the light, and you must never let the darkness of today get in the way of your desire to be with God and become like Him. With such uprightness comes joy. President Russell M. Nelson has said, "The joy we feel has little to do with the circumstances of our lives and everything to do with the focus of our lives. When the focus of our lives is on God's plan of salvation and Jesus Christ and His gospel, we can feel joy regardless of what is happening or not happening in our lives. Joy comes from and because of Him." So choose to feel joy because your Savior Jesus Christ has atoned for your sins. For Him, the atonement was a choice. He pled, "O my Father, if it be possible, let this cup pass from me. Nevertheless, not as I will, but as Thou wilt." At that crucial moment, He submitted His will, His precious agency, to the Father, that the plan of happiness might go forward. Choose to feel joy in your very existence as a child of God. That is not just a catchphrase in the church or a song sung in primary. Being a child of God means being connected to the heavens while we journey in mortality. Being a child of God means there are expectations for us to make a difference in the Lord's kingdom right now. Again, you have to look farther than today's pleasures, disappointments, worldly accomplishments, or current trends to receive the needed revelation we all need from God. Do not be fooled. You are not of the world. You are divine. My friends, you do not have to do this alone. The Holy Ghost, who is a member of the Godhead, will be your constant companion, guiding and directing you in quiet yet perfect ways. Take advantage of that counsel that reaches far beyond good ideas and worldly wisdom. Gain a testimony by the choices you make that the Holy Ghost knoweth all things and shows all things what you should do. Not everyone in the world has choices like we do. I have visited 138 countries, some in my business career and many more in my church assignments, all around the world. I have seen societies where individuals have little choice and little personal growth, and opportunities to worship are few. There are countries where religion is limited by government edict, and where personal choices in worship are non-existent. Agency, the freedom to choose, depends on robust religious freedom. Satan sought to destroy religious freedom in the pre-earth life, and he's still at it. We as members of the church must recognize that the erosion of religious freedom will significantly impact our opportunities to grow in strength and gospel knowledge, to be blessed by sacred ordinances, and to rely on the Lord to direct His church. Let's think of the 11th article of faith. You haven't been out of primary that long. We claim the privilege of worshiping Almighty God according to the dictates of our own conscience and allow all men the same privilege. Let them worship how, where, or what they may. The prophet Joseph Smith faced intense persecution for his worship of God the Father and Jesus Christ. But he said in 1843, quote, "If it has been demonstrated that I have been willing to die for a Mormon, I am bold to declare before heaven that I am just as ready to die in defending the rights of a Presbyterian, a Baptist, or a good man of any denomination, for the same principle which would trample upon the rights of the Latter-day Saints would trample upon the rights of the Roman Catholics, or of any other denomination who may be unpopular and too weak to defend themselves. It is a love of liberty which inspires my soul, civil and religious liberty to the whole of the human race." End quote. To stand for religious freedom is not new to those who worship Almighty God. In the Book of Mormon, we read repeatedly of the Nephites fighting not for monarchy or power, but for their homes and their liberties, their wives and their children, and their all, yea, for their rites of worship and their church. In the 1600s, pilgrims began leaving their homes and countries for what was called the New World, hoping to make a better life and wanting to worship freely and in peace. In the early days of the church, pioneers fled their persecutors in Kirtland, Far West, and Nauvoo, finally settling in the Salt Lake Valley, a place which God had prepared far away in the West, where they built what they termed Zion, a place of one heart and one mind devoted to Jesus Christ. In every case, these people chose to seek the Lord and live His ways. For us, the opportunity to choose to live the tenets of the restored gospel is the essence of our freedom of religion. It is not an academic exercise held at arm's length. It is an everyday, every hour experience. Consider three keys to freedom of religion. Number one, the freedom to believe. Number two, the freedom to live our religion, worshiping as we desire. And number three, the freedom to share our faith in Jesus Christ and our knowledge of His gospel with others. Let's look at these three points one at a time. First, the freedom to believe. No one should be forced to compromise what they believe because others may think another way, nor should they be required to live according to another's beliefs. Because of religious freedom, I can stand here today and tell you what I believe. I believe in Jesus Christ, and I have complete faith in Him. Because of the Savior's atonement, it is possible for you and me to repent and move forward on the covenant path, clean and pure, with our hearts fixed on eternal life. What do you believe? How are you exercising your agency to further the work of the Lord? Do you take to heart the Lord's example when He said, "I seek not mine own will, but the will of the Father which hath sent me"? Second, the freedom to live our religion. We chose to make covenants, and we choose to make covenants when we enter the waters of baptism, and we chose to renew those covenants every Sunday by partaking of the emblems of the Lord's sacrament. We choose to take the Lord's name upon us. His name is not simply another reference to a great leader. This is Jesus Christ, the Savior of the world, who atoned for the sins of all. His name has singular and eternal power. When we choose to take His name upon us, we commit to join His legion of valiant, righteous servants, focused on God's plan. Joseph Smith called it the cause of Christ. We have an honor code at BYU that reflects your freedoms and your accountability. Freedom of religion allows you to attend this school, unique in all the world for its balance of secular and spiritual knowledge. Freedom of religion means you can attend the temples, be sealed as a family, teach gospel principles as outlined by the Lord, even in your homes, and pray to your Father in heaven and receive personal revelation. The question then is, how are you exercising your freedom to worship the Lord in these latter days? Third, the freedom to share our faith in Jesus Christ and His gospel with others. We are gathering Israel. President Nelson has called for us to enlist in this great cause. Quote, "My dear extraordinary youth," he has said, "you were sent to earth at this precise time, this most crucial time in the history of the world, to help gather Israel. There is nothing happening on this earth right now that is more important than that. There is nothing of greater consequence, absolutely nothing. This gathering should mean everything to you. This is the mission for which you were sent to earth." End quote. And strong language. Many of you have served missions for the church in states and countries far from home. You have borne witness of what you believe and taught others how to believe that same belief in membership in this church. You understand what it feels like to help others recognize the Spirit, that they too might come unto Christ. Years ago, I served a mission in the Eastern States Mission. I loved it. My companion and I taught a young girl named Susan Casey and her family. You can imagine how thrilled we were when Susan and her family chose to be baptized. Not long ago, nearly 50 years since my mission, a woman and her husband approached me at a scouting event. It was Susan. Can you imagine what that reunion meant for us? The scripture, "When Alma met up with the sons of Mosiah," came to mind, "for he did rejoice exceedingly. And what added more to his joy, they were still his brethren in the Lord." So it was with Susan and her husband. As college students, you can be gathering people to the gospel in so many ways. Begin with being an example of the believers, as described by Paul. Choose to exemplify what you believe in word, in conversation, in charity, in spirit, in faith, in purity. You can be a believer to roommates, spouses, neighbors, work associates, even your teachers. You can join in service with like-minded believers who are not of our faith, but who honor God with their lives. You can be an example of one who follows the prophet, who loves him and prays for him. He is, I testify, a man of God, and like Jesus Christ, he goes about doing good. You can engage in all areas of social media. This you can do with those near and far. Speaking of far, our son was a missionary in Kazakhstan. There he taught a young Muslim man named Dmitry Trey. Dimitri chose to be baptized. 15 years later, while on assignment for the church in Russia, I met Dimitri, who was then living in Moscow. Dimitri and I FaceTimed with our son Chris, Dimitri's missionary, and what a reunion it was for those two. Dimitri has been an example of the believers. More than 20 of his family and friends in Kazakhstan and Russia have chosen to join the church because of his example. Dimitri and those he has brought to the gospel are gratefully engaged in following their Savior. Think for just a moment, who are you influencing and helping gather to Israel and the gospel? How can you reach out and do more? Religious freedom is central to our worship and our work in the kingdom of God. Yet we are seeing the secular world draw boundary lines and set religion and even morality aside. Elder Quentin L. Cook said in an address at a conference on religious freedom held in England in last October, "The foundations which have historically supported faith, accountability to God, and the religious impulse are increasingly being marginalized in a secular world and derided and even banished from the public square. Liberty without morality and religious freedom is but window dressing," end quote. At that same conference, Rabbi Soloveitchik said, "We should be bringing our whole authentic self to work and to our communities. That includes our religious beliefs, leaving our deeply held beliefs at home, in the synagogue, mosque, or church is to leave a portion of ourself behind and accept a smaller portion of the illuminating light that emanates from the soul of every man and every woman," end quote. One of my assignments as a member of the Quorum of the 12 Apostles is to direct the Church Communication and Government Relation Committees of the Church. In that responsibility, I am involved in building bridges of understanding, hoping to nurture harmony. I recently was at the Washington, D.C. Temple, pressing the switch to illuminate the 400,000 sparkling lights on the grounds for the Christmas holidays. Her Excellency, Hunana El Mugheri, Ambassador of the Sultanate of Oman, in that very large crowd for that special occasion, were many other faiths, and she joined me to help in this celebration. For me, it was to declare that we celebrate the King of Kings, the Lord of Lords. I felt impressed as an apostle of the Lord Jesus Christ to bless them with this desire to go into the world to do good, to build faith in Almighty God, and to help bring others to a happier place. I had the freedom to give that counsel. We are of different religions, the ambassador and I, but we are friends sharing common purpose to lift those around us. What each of us brings to society is important, and as we work together and as we respect and honor the ideas and beliefs of each other, we are choosing to address our differences with harmony and love. I saw harmony and love in action recently in Phoenix, Arizona, when I met with government leaders and participated in humanitarian visits. I saw in action the scripture, "Thou shalt love thy neighbor as thyself." In recent months, tens of thousands of asylum seekers, migrants seeking international protection, have been relocated in the Phoenix area and elsewhere. These are people with nothing, no belongings to speak of. They arrive with no money and no home, and it appears for them no choices. 40 different faith community organizations, including the Church of Jesus Christ of Latter-day Saints, came together to help rescue these people from their dire circumstances. What a privilege to work side by side with others who are following the Lord's admonition to care for the poor and needy. I was touched both by the desire of those who were helping and by the immense gratitude on the faces of those receiving help. Every one of us can make a difference, showing love to God's children, whatever their circumstances and choices. Consider how you might be there for someone on a bleak winter day, and the Lord will be there for you. If you're looking for opportunities to serve, check out justserve.org. It is a great place to start. Now, at the conclusion of my address, a post will be published on my Facebook and Instagram pages inviting all of you, here and elsewhere, to share with me what you're doing to minister to those who need you. I check my posts regularly and would love to hear of your efforts. When we serve those around us, we fulfill the Lord's divine mandate. As I have loved you, love one another. We can do that, my dear brothers and sisters. And what doth the Lord require of you but to do justly and to love mercy and to walk humbly with thy God? I leave with you this apostolic blessing. May you know and feel the importance of your life in the Lord's kingdom here on earth. I bless you with the wisdom to make good choices, to think beyond the vagaries of today to the profound and divine opportunities that await you. As you choose to follow the Son of God, I bless you with charity for all, whether inside or outside of your circle, and with strength to stand for religious freedom and to live with devotion the doctrines of Almighty God. Lastly, in this bicentennial year, as we celebrate the beginning of the restitution of all things, commencing with the first vision with the young prophet Joseph Smith, I add my sure and solemn witness that this is true. I know that Joseph Smith was the first prophet of the Restoration, and that President Russell M. Nelson is the Lord's prophet as the Restoration continues in this our day. We love you. We thank you. And we need you in the cause of Christ. In the name of Jesus Christ, amen. Amen.
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5: Last winter, my daughter had a white-knuckle experience driving in a severe snowstorm. She reminded me of a similar situation I had with my two sons many years ago. My youngest son, Joe, was 3 years old, and my son, Larry, was six. We were traveling by car from San Francisco to Utah in June. The weather had been very good. As we started our ascent to the Donner Pass summit in the Sierra Mountains, suddenly and without warning, an enormous snowstorm hit us. None of the drivers was prepared. A semi-truck in front of us had jackknifed and was spread across two lanes. Other trucks and cars had slid off the freeway. One lane was open, and many vehicles, including ours, were desperately trying to gain traction to avoid the other vehicles. All traffic then came to a halt. We were not prepared for this blizzard in June. We had no warm clothing, and our fuel was relatively low. I huddled with the two boys in an effort to keep us warm. After many hours, safety vehicles, snow plows, and tow trucks began to clear up the massive logjam of vehicles. Eventually, a tow truck hauled us to a service station on the other side of the pass. I called my wife, knowing she would be worried because she had expected a call the prior evening. She asked if she could speak to the two boys. When it was the three-year-old's turn, with a quivering voice, he said, "Hope you know, we had a hard time." I could tell as our three-year-old talked to his mother and told her of the hard time, he gained comfort and then reassurance. Our prayers are that way when we go to our Father in heaven. We know He cares for us in our time of need. The incident I just recounted, while a difficult travel situation, was brief, and there were no lasting consequences. However, many of the trials and hardships we encounter in life are severe and appear to have lasting consequences. Each of us will experience some of these during the vicissitudes of life. Many listening to this conference are experiencing situations of a most serious nature at this very moment. We resonate with the prophet Joseph's petition recited by President Packer after he had been falsely accused and imprisoned in Liberty Jail for months. "O God, where art thou? And where is the pavilion that covereth thy hiding place?" The Lord's answer is reassuring. "My son, peace be unto thy soul. Thine adversity and thine afflictions shall be but a small moment. And then if thou endure it well, God shall exalt thee on high." One of the essential doctrines illuminated by the Restoration is that there must be opposition in all things for righteousness to be brought to pass. This life is not always easy, nor was it meant to be. It is a time of testing and proving, as we read in Abraham, "And we will prove them herewith to see if they will do all things whatsoever the Lord their God shall command them." Elder Harold B. Lee taught, "Sometimes the things that are best for us and the things that bring eternal rewards seem at the moment to be the most bitter. And the things forbidden are oftentimes the things which seem to be the most desirable." The novel A Tale of Two Cities opens with the often quoted line, "It was the best of times, it was the worst of times." The scriptures make it clear that each generation has its own version of best and worst of times. We are all subject to the conflict between good and evil, and the contrast between light and dark, hope and despair. As Elder Neil A. Maxwell explained, "The sharp side-by-side contrast of the sweet and the bitter is essential until the very end of this brief mortal experience." End of quote. We know from our doctrine that good will overcome evil, and those who repent and are sanctified shall be given eternal life. Near the time Dickens was writing his novels, the heroic efforts of the early saints who settled the Intermountain West was occurring. Even with their common faith, the saints had experienced much hardship and approached the evacuation of Nauvoo with very different expectations. Some looked forward with optimism, others with concern. Two excellent examples are presented by Helen Mar Whitney and Bathsheba Smith. Both have left compelling records of their feelings. Sister Whitney recorded her expectations upon leaving Nauvoo. "I will pack away all my little ribbons collars, and laces, etc. For we are going where we cannot purchase them. We are going out from the world to live beyond the Rocky Mountains, where none others will wish to go. There will be neither rich nor poor among us, and we will have none but the honest and virtuous. Sister Whitney's words resonate with an idealistic optimism. Sister Bathsheba Smith's recorded feelings are also full of faith, but evidence some trepidation. She had seen the mobs arrayed against the saints in Missouri and was present at the death of Apostle David W. Patton. As she was facing the evacuation of Nauvoo, she wrote, "My last act in that precious spot was to tidy the rooms, sweep up the floor, and set the broom in its accustomed place behind the door. Then, with emotions in my heart, I gently closed the door and faced an unknown future, faced it with faith in God and with no less assurance of the ultimate establishment of the gospel in the West and of its true enduring principles than I had felt in those trying scenes in Missouri." Both of these LDS pioneer women remained strong in the gospel throughout their lives and provided wonderful service in building Zion. But they faced many additional trials and hardships, which they both faithfully endured. Despite Sister Whitney's optimism, her first three children died at or near birth, two of them during her extended exodus from Nauvoo to Salt Lake. Sister Whitney has blessed us with her writings in defense of our faith and was the mother of Apostle Orson F. Whitney. Sister Smith recorded the poverty, sickness, and privation that the saints suffered as they made their way west. In March of 1847, her mother passed away. And the next month, her second son, John, was born. Her record of that is brief. He was my last child, and he lived only 4 hours. Later in her life, she was the matron of the Salt Lake Temple and the fourth president of the General Relief Society. We are deeply touched by the hardships that the early saints endured. Brigham Young captured this somewhat humorously in February 1856 when he stated, "I might say something with regard to the hard times. You know that I have told you that if anyone was afraid of starving to death, let him leave and go where there is plenty. I do not apprehend the least danger of starving, for until we eat up the last mule from the tip of the ear to the end of the fly whipper, I'm not afraid of starving to death." He went on to say, "There are many people who cannot now get employment, but the spring is going to open upon us soon, and we are not going to suffer any more than what is for our good." The challenges we face today are in their own way comparable to challenges of the past. The recent economic crisis has caused significant concern throughout the world. Employment and financial problems are not unusual. Many people have physical and mental health challenges. Others deal with marital problems or wayward children. Some have lost loved ones. Addictions and inappropriate or harmful propensities cause heartache. Whatever the source of the trials, they cause significant pain and suffering for individuals and those who love them. We know from the scriptures that some trials are for our good and are suited for our own personal development. We also know that the rain falls on the just and the unjust. It is also true that every cloud we see doesn't result in rain. Regardless of the challenges, trials, and hardships we endure, the reassuring doctrine of the atonement wrought by Jesus Christ includes Alma's teaching that the Savior would take upon him our infirmities and succor his people according to their infirmities. The scriptures and modern prophets have made it clear that there will be lean years and plentiful years. The Lord expects us to be prepared for many of the challenges that come. He proclaims, "If ye are prepared, ye shall not fear." Part of the trauma I experienced crossing the Sierras in that blizzard many years ago occurred because I was not prepared for this sudden, unexpected event. One of the great blessings of the scriptures is that they warn us of challenges that are unexpected but often occur. We would do well to be prepared for them. One form of preparation is to keep the commandments. In numerous places in the Book of Mormon, the people were promised that they would prosper in the land if they would keep the commandments. This promise is often accompanied by the warning that if they do not keep the commandments of God, they shall be cut off from His presence. Clearly, having the blessings of the Spirit, the ministration of the Holy Ghost, is an essential element to truly prosper in the land and to be prepared. Regardless of our trials, with the abundance we have today, we would be ungrateful if we did not appreciate our blessings. Despite the obvious nature of the hardships the pioneers were experiencing, President Brigham Young talked about the significance of gratitude. He stated, "I do not know of any excepting the unpardonable sin that is greater than the sin of ingratitude." Our foremost gratitude should be for the Savior and His atonement. We are aware that many who are listening to this conference are experiencing trials and hardships of such intensity that the underlying feeling in their hearts as they approach our Father in heaven in prayer is, "Hope you know I'm having a hard time." Let me share with you the true account of one sister, Ellen Yates, from Grantsville, Utah. Early in October, 10 years ago, she kissed her husband Leon goodbye as he left to go to work in Salt Lake. This would be the last time she would see Leon alive. He had a head-on collision with a young man 20 years of age who was late for his first job and had tried to pass a slower vehicle, resulting in a head-on collision that killed them both instantly. Sister Yates said after two compassionate highway patrolmen told her the news, she plunged into shock and grief. She records, "As I tried to look ahead in life, all I could see was darkness and pain." It turned out that her husband's best friend was the bishop of the young man's ward. The bishop called Sister Yates and told her that the young man's mother, Jolaine Wilmore, wanted to talk with her. She remembers being shocked because I was so centered on my grief and pain that I had not even thought about the young man and his family. I suddenly realized that here was a mother who was in as much or more pain than I was. I quickly gave my permission for a visit. When Brother and Sister Wilmore arrived, they expressed their great sorrow that their son was responsible for Leon's death and presented her with a picture of the Savior holding a little girl in his arms. Sister Yates says, "When times become too hard to bear, I look at this picture and remember that Christ knows me personally. He knows my loneliness and my trials." One scripture that comforts Sister Yates is, "Wherefore, be of good cheer and do not fear, for I, the Lord, am with you and will stand by you." Each October, Sister Yates and Sister Wilmore, both of whom are here together in this session of conference, go together to the temple and offer thanks to Christ for His atonement, for the plan of salvation, for eternal families, and the covenants that bind together husbands and wives and families on both sides of the veil. Sister Yates concludes, "Through this trial, I have felt the love of my Father in heaven and my Savior in greater abundance than I had ever felt before." She testifies that there is no grief, no pain, no sickness so great that the atonement of Christ and the love of Christ cannot heal. What a wonderful example of love and forgiveness these two sisters have demonstrated. It has allowed the atonement of Jesus Christ to be efficacious in their lives. Think of the Savior in the Garden of Gethsemane during the atonement process, suffering agony so great that He bled from every pore. His cry to His Father included the word Abba. This might be interpreted as the cry of a son who is in distress to his father. O my Father, if it be possible, let this cup pass from me. Nevertheless, not as I will, but as thou wilt. I testify that the atonement of Jesus Christ covers all of the trials and hardships that any of us will encounter in this life. At times when we may feel to say, hope you know, I had a hard time, we can be assured that he is there and we are safe in his loving arms. When our beloved prophet, President Thomas S. Monson, was asked on his birthday this past August, what would be the ideal gift that members worldwide could give him? He said without a moment's hesitation, find someone who is having a hard time and do something for them. I with you am eternally grateful to Jesus Christ, the rescuer of mankind. I bear witness that he is the Savior and Redeemer of the world. In the name of Jesus Christ, amen.
4: You've just heard an address by Elder Quentin L. Cook, given at the 178th Semi-Annual General Conference, October 2008, Sunday afternoon session.
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7: I Knew I Was Protected by Ljubica Blažević, Herzegovina Neretva Canton, Federation of Bosnia-Herzegovina. A war was raging outside, but as I read the Book of Mormon, I felt peace and was not afraid. In 1992, the Yugoslavian war was raging. Our town of Mostar was being bombed daily. All public services were suspended, including the postal service. On April the 1st, however, a knock came at my door. When I opened it, a man I had never seen handed me a package from my daughter, who then lived in Malaga, Spain, where she had joined the Church of Jesus Christ of Latter-day Saints. Inside was a copy of the Book of Mormon. I started reading it that very day. A war was going on outside, but as I read, I felt peace and was not afraid. Later, I learned that the peace I felt was the Holy Ghost. I knew I was protected and would not die. As I read, I learned about Jesus Christ and that he was still alive. I learned about baptism and the Savior's Church. I felt that everything I read was true. From time to time, my daughter would answer my questions. When my husband died in 2019, I decided to go to the United States, where my daughter now lived. I wanted to see her and learn more about the restored church. I stayed in Salt Lake City, Utah, for 4.5 months. I went to church every week with my daughter. I had a feeling I could not describe. I took the missionary discussions. I knew it was all true. I experienced the most beautiful day of my life when I entered the waters of baptism and was confirmed a member of the Church of Jesus Christ of Latter-day Saints on July 27, 2019. When I walked into the room to be confirmed after my baptism, everyone was crying. Being baptized and receiving the gift of the Holy Ghost is a great gift from our Heavenly Father. After my confirmation, I felt that heaven was open and that we were all there together. In my patriarchal blessing afterward, I received many special eternal promises. The Book of Mormon is true. By reading and praying about it, we can gain our own testimony of it. With that testimony, we will know that Joseph Smith was a prophet and that through him, the true Church of Jesus Christ was restored to the earth.
8: Slow reading. Seeing the Savior in the Scriptures. By Ted Barnes, Church Curriculum Development. Borrowing this approach from art can help us see Jesus Christ in the Book of Mormon. It took Michelangelo over a year to create La Pietà, a stunning sculpture of Mary holding Jesus' body after the crucifixion. Leonardo da Vinci spent even longer, about 3 years, painting his famous depiction of the Last Supper. If you had to guess, how long would you say a visitor to an art museum spends, on average, looking at each work of art? The answer is 17 seconds, according to one study. Imagine 17 seconds looking at a work of art that the artist may have spent years creating. It's understandable. There are hundreds of paintings and sculptures in a museum,

0: the museum exhausted or uninspired. We may even wonder what people see in art anyway, convinced perhaps that art is for the highly educated, not for everyone. Slow looking. To address this problem, art museums around the world are encouraging visitors to practice something they call slow looking. They invite people to pick one work of art in the museum, get comfortable, and examine it carefully for a while, 5 to 10 minutes. Look at it from different angles, step in close to notice details, step back and take it in as a whole. Sometimes, visitors are even told not to read the museum's interpretive sign that analyzes the artwork, at least not until they've had a chance to form their own opinions and make their own discoveries. Slow looking has transformed the art museum experience for many people. Some who never considered themselves art lovers have become passionate about art. They gain confidence that they can discover meaning in any work of art, and they find joy in what they discover. They learn that they don't need a college degree in art history to be moved by art. They just need to slow down and give the art a chance to do what it was created to do. Could the same principles apply to reading the scriptures? For example, to our Come Follow Me study of the Book of Mormon this year. We know that the Book of Mormon is another testament of Jesus Christ was written with the intent to strengthen our faith in the Savior. We know that it was written by inspired prophets of God, specifically for our day. We know that the ancient prophets who wrote the Book of Mormon did so at a great personal sacrifice. Just the process of engraving words on metal plates was painstaking and laborious. And some of them risked their lives to preserve the record so it would be available to us today. Yet sometimes in our busyness, we rush through our reading of the Book of Mormon. Maybe we scan a few verses over breakfast or on the way to work. We might pass our eyes over every word in a chapter, but not much of it sinks in. Not every time, but sometimes we close the book or the app feeling no different than we felt when we started. Slow reading. If a work of fine art deserves to be appreciated through slow looking, maybe the Book of Mormon deserves our slow reading. That doesn't necessarily mean our scripture study needs to take longer, just that we might benefit from a change of pace. Rather than hurrying to finish a chapter, maybe today's study focuses on only 3 or 4 verses, but we really immerse ourselves in those verses. We notice details, words and phrases. We ponder why each might be important. Does it teach me something about the Savior? Does it deepen my love for Him and my faith in Him? Is there something He wants me to know? Slow reading allows us to notice things in the Book of Mormon that we wouldn't otherwise notice. Most important, it can help us see the Savior more frequently in this book that was written to testify of Him. Slow reading is a way to open our eyes, minds, and hearts to the Book of Mormon's powerful testimony of Jesus Christ. An inspiring work of art, when we take time to truly see it, can be life-changing. In an even more profound way, seeing the Savior in the scriptures can deeply influence our thoughts and feelings, and consequently our lives. For example, suppose you're reading 1 Nephi chapter 1. Your attention is drawn by verse 6, so you slow down and linger there for a while. You might be drawn to the pillar of fire Lehi saw that dwelt on a rock. That's unusual behavior for a fire. What could that mean? Your thoughts might go to other pillars of fire mentioned in the scriptures. The footnotes could help you there. You might ponder why the Lord's presence is so often compared to fire. What does that say about Him? Has He ever been like a pillar of fire in your life? It's a lot to think about, and you haven't even finished the verse yet. There is, of course, value in reading through the Book of Mormon quickly. It can help us learn the overall storyline and pick up on broad recurring themes. But there is much to learn about Jesus Christ in the details of the Book of Mormon. And sometimes, the best way to see those details is to slow down and look carefully. Nephi said of the words he wrote in the Book of Mormon, "These words are the words of Christ, and He hath given them unto me, and Christ will show unto you with power and great glory that they are His words." You don't have to be a skilled reader to find the Savior's words in the Book of Mormon. You just have to slow down and give the Book of Mormon a chance to do what it was created to do. Build your faith in Jesus Christ.
1: Bringing inspiration and uplifting messages. 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

0: You're listening to the program Past Impressions, where we discuss the history of the Church of Jesus Christ of Latter-day Saints, people, places, events, and major issues associated with the history of the Restoration. I'm Brent Topp, Chair of the Department of Church History and Doctrine at Brigham Young University. I'm your host, and today with me are our guests, Dr. Alexander Baugh and Dr. Max Parkin. Alex is a professor of church history and doctrine at BYU, and Max is a retired, longtime institute teacher at the University of Utah Institute, both some of our greatest scholars in the church on the Missouri period of church history. Welcome, brethren.
1: Thank you. Good to be with you again, Brent.
0: As we've talked about some of the events associated with the history of the church in Missouri in that difficult time period, we alluded briefly to a very, very interesting event known as Zion's Camp. Why don't you tell us a little bit about the setting and kind of the backdrop for what this was and how did this come about and what role does it play?
1: This is a very, very important episode in early Mormon history and certainly in the life experience of Joseph Smith. It, of course, has its genesis with the expulsion of the Latter-day Saints from Jackson County, beginning really the latter part of October 1833, continuing into first part of November 1833, when these saints are basically displaced from Jackson County. Most of them made their way into Clay County. We've talked about this in a previous episode. But there were other places of relocation. Some went into Ray County, Lafayette County, some isolated counties in northern Missouri. But this was a devastating blow to Mormonism and the church in Missouri, Brent. And of course, with this displacement, the saints needed information. They needed help. They wanted to know, what do we do? We are no longer in Jackson County. This was Zion. Where are we to go now? What's the next step? And Zion's Camp proved to be that event that would try to help the saints get back into Jackson County.
2: And we might just add that in addition to Zion's Camp, which came a little later, the church was concerned about defending its own civil rights in Jackson County, and the governor's office suggested to them that this is a civil matter, so hire attorneys and take it to the courts, which they did. Hired four attorneys and proceeded to negotiate in the courts, try to get resolution there, but it simply didn't develop well. Consequently, the mobs in Jackson County, once they learned the Mormons were going to rebuff their demand for them to leave, they would not let them go to the courts. At least they were determined to expel them from the county before they could get resolution in the courts, though they do attempt to do so after they're in exile. But the governor realizes that the Mormons have been disserved, and the governor wants to help them. And so he kind of gives the initial nod through his attorney general, Richard Wells, to empower the Mormons to organize some kind of a military defensive body to come to Missouri and assist the state militia to escort them back to their lands. So the idea comes from the governor in part, and the Mormons take him up on that, and Zion's Camp is born.
0: Oh, interesting. Well, I think most of our listeners are familiar with some revelations in the Doctrine and Covenants addressing specifically what became known as Zion's Camp. Why don't we talk a little bit about the Doctrine and Covenants revelations about this event and what the Lord taught the prophet Joseph Smith and what we read today about this event?
1: I think the first key revelation there, Brent, is the fact that Joseph, of course, is receiving information from Missouri, from messengers, from church representatives,
0: We might just interject while you're saying that, just for our listeners that maybe haven't listened to the previous episodes, and that is that we have two church headquarters going on at this time. So we have many of the leaders of the church and many of the saints back in Kirtland, so you've got to get this information back and forth, and it was no easy task to get the information back to Kirtland and so forth. So when you say Joseph's getting information, it's not like email or a fax that we would have today.
1: Yeah, speedy travel. You could maybe make it there in 3 weeks. And of course, there was letters and correspondence going back and forth. But for him to get a personal message from someone from Missouri, it would take about 3 weeks. And then to get that message back is going to cause another delay. But Joseph Smith gets appraised of the situation, and a marvelous revelation comes. It's section 101 of the Doctrine and Covenants. It was given in December 16th of 1833. In the revelation itself, there's a marvelous parable about the nobleman and his vineyard, and it's to instruct the saints, number one, why they weren't permitted to, or why these things happened to them. But the Lord gives a clear indication that there was going to be some action taken by the Mormons. And in the parable, he mentions that he would like, well, I'm just going to read this, Brent. It's verse 55 of section 101. And the Lord of the vineyard said unto one of his servants, go and gather together the residue of my servants and take all the strength of mine house, which are my warriors, my young men, and they that are middle age, and also among all my servants who are of the strength of mine house. And then he says in verse 56, and go ye straightway unto the land of my vineyard and redeem my vineyard, for it is mine, for I bought it with money. Basically, the Lord's intimating to Joseph Smith, the church will take action. And so I think as early as December of 1833, Joseph knows we are going to have some intervention here. The church will try to do something for the Missouri saints.
2: And in Missouri, we have two representatives there in exile, Parley Pratt and Lyman White. They rush to Kirtland to inform Joseph of the desperate condition their brethren and sisters are in Clay County, suffering, and the prophet Joseph then responds with another revelation, section 103, which in part chastises the saints in Missouri for some disobedience, but encourages them in that the Lord will call this special militia, this Zion's camp, of hopefully 500 men, but it finally reduced down to 205 men and some women and children, and they'll be on their way to Missouri.
0: Max, why don't you tell us a little bit about what was going on simultaneously in the Missouri, of what is going on with the saints and the efforts there while Joseph is trying to gather an army, for lack of a better way of saying it, on Kirtland. What's happening in Missouri?
2: During the fall and winter of 1833 and 34, the Latter-day Saints in Missouri responded to the need for civil action to protect them and to assist them in their return to Jackson County. And consequently, they employed four attorneys, Alexander Doniphan, the most prominent one, David Acheson, and two others, to manage their affairs. They will eventually engage in litigation in Jackson County under these attorneys' leadership to bring some solution to the problem. But the unfortunate thing is that the court in Independence is packed, and they cannot bring justice. Even the Attorney General from Jefferson City comes to Independence to assist the Mormons, but he realizes that you cannot have justice brought to the Latter-day Saints that fall and winter through the courts because of the makeup of the court in Jackson County, composed of some of the mob participants. And so they'll later transfer their efforts to Ray County, and eventually we'll get a decision by the court there, but the court will, however, not favor the Mormons much, even though it takes 2 years of management in the courts in Ray County. In other words, in short, they just do not get justice through the courts. And this is one reason why the governor suggested his intervention through the state militia, if the Mormons would provide their own, private militia to come from the east to assist the return of the Latter-day Saints into Jackson County.
0: You know, I think I find that quite fascinating, that that most Latter-day Saints that are even superficially familiar with church history will have heard of Zion's Camp, and they understand a little bit about that. But I think they're probably a little surprised to think that there was maybe actually a Mormon militia in Missouri. Why don't you tell us a little bit about what's going on with that?
1: That is so true, Brent. In my classes at BYU, the students just say, is it legal to actually form a group of men that's going to pick up some weapons and march to Missouri? And I say, yes, it is. At that period of time, in the Constitution of the United States is the Militia Clause. And it secured the guarantee that a state could organize local or county militias, a regional militia, and even independent militia companies, all of which could be authorized by the state and other militia authorities to protect and preserve peace in a particular area. In fact, it was mandatory that anyone between the ages of 18 and 45, if there's a few exemptions that could be qualified, but basically it was your civic duty. As I talk to my students, I say, you know, believe it or not, Joseph Smith and the church had every legal right to form an independent militia company and go to Missouri. Now, the expectation was that once they got there, Governor Dunklin and other state authorities would authorize them to assist. So they're not coming—
0: kind of like deputized.
1: Yeah, there you go.
0: When they go, so you're raising the group in Kirtland and picking up people along the way, but they really wouldn't be a militia per se till the governor designated
1: them as such.
0: That's
1: right. They would have to have a state authority to be able to act. So this is not illegal. This is people would not be surprised necessarily by this kind of action. Today we'd go, gosh, this couldn't happen. Well, and interestingly, the state
0: militia. So, like, we would be shocked today if a group of people in southeastern Idaho decided they were going to march on Cache Valley.
1: No, they would never do that in Cache Valley.
0: Exactly.
1: But anyway, the point is simply the Mormons are doing something that was not rash, or this would be something they could do. And they had expectations, of course, once they got down to Missouri, the governor would authorize them to assist his troops there. The state militia no longer exists. We do have a remnant of that in the sense that in the, I believe, 1916, something like that, the National Guard replaced the militia system in the United States. So for those of Latter-day Saints who think this is highly unusual, for 1833-34, it would not have been by any means illegal, or it was certainly something that they could operate upon.
2: Another justification for Zion's Camp was a concern the governor had, and that is once the Mormons were restored to their lands in Jackson County, then who would defend them against the local citizens of that county? The governor felt that the militia could not remain there once the saints were returned to their homes and lands, and so they needed some kind of their own self-defense in the county. You couldn't depend upon the county authorities to defend them, and therefore they needed to defend themselves.
0: So almost like a local police force?
2: Yes. How that would develop, we don't know the details, of course. It never happened, but that was the idea. They needed someone to defend themselves against future atrocities.
1: And that's a very important point, because when Governor Dunklin, if he would call out the militia, he's got to pay them. Mm-hmm. And he's more than willing, at least initially, to say, okay, we can call out the militia, but we can't retain them there indefinitely. Mm-hmm. So for the Mormons, this seems to play into their situation and the background of Zion's Camp.
0: You're listening to the Mormon Channel and the program Past Impressions, as we're discussing a very important period of time in the history of The Church of Jesus Christ of Latter-day Saints. I'm Brent Topp, and with me today are Professors Alex Baugh and Max Parkin, as we're talking about Zion's Camp. Well, brethren, as we talked about the revelation as we found in the Doctrine and Covenants, we've talked about the Lord commanding that an army or militia be raised. Why don't we talk about how this actually occurs and what takes place in the organization and recruitment of this body known as Zion's Camp?
1: Well, as Max mentioned earlier, Parley Pratt and Lyman White came from Western Missouri and dead a winter, and made it back to Kirtland and informed the prophet of the condition of the saints and some of the legal maneuverings that had been going on, as well as the information they had received from the Attorney General's office. And they arrived in Kirtland on the 22nd of February. And on the 24th of February, the revelation was received. Really, we can call it the call-up of Zion's Camp. And that, again, is section 103. So that really marks the beginning now of the attempts of the saints to establish and organize Zion's Camp.
0: How are they recruited? The Lord says, we want to have 500 men. So did they all of a sudden just show up at the stake center on activity night? I'm being facetious, of course, but how did we get these men together, and where do they come from, and how many do we end up with, and so forth?
2: Well, this was a great challenge to the church. Once Parley Pratt and Lyman White arrived in Kirtland, they were dispatched with others to go to the branches in the east to spread the word that we need to fulfill the directions of this revelation, section 103, and raise these recruits. Word went out. The people were encouraged to join from whatever branch they might have been members of in Pennsylvania or Kentucky or wherever, and they were reticent to do so, particularly, I might say, the women folks. They didn't want their husbands to go off to war. They knew it was dangerous. They didn't want their sons to go out and participate in this kind of a thing, even though its objective was good and noble and divinely approved. Yet they were concerned. And the word went up into Michigan as well as to recruit saints up there. Needless to say, the expectations and hope of recruiting 500 men was not successful, but they did have a substantial body of 200 plus, as we've mentioned, and they will serve, and they'll serve well. But nevertheless, it was a difficult task to get them recruited.
1: I might add, there was 8 men called in the revelation, Brent, to actually organize and recruit. That's in, again, section 103, verses 37 through 40. And the first two mentioned are Parley and Joseph. Let my servant Parley Pratt journey with my servant Joseph Smith. Joseph Smith and Parley left almost immediately from Kirtland and traveled through 12 communities in Ohio, passing through Pennsylvania and into New York. And then Joseph returns to Kirtland. But I think what's interesting here is kind of a case study here is Parley P. Pratt goes to a community called Richland, New York. Now, Richland, New York is where Wilford Woodruff and his brother Asman are living. And Parley recruited those two brothers, and Wilford said, sign me up. I am ready to go. This sounds exciting. Asman, not going. Asman, of course, was married, and kind of like Max said, boy, this is an armed force. There were some people who were going, you got to be kidding me. I'm not sure I'm cut out for this. Wilford couldn't wait. He thought this was going to be a great opportunity to go to Land of Zion, be with Joseph Smith, and so on. So they're recruiting. The idea is, of course, to when do we depart? They had a May 1 departure date. So they basically had 2 months, end of February to May 1, to put this whole operation together. Now, Joseph's never done this. He's never been a military guy. How do you, number one, recruit? Number two, we've got to get supplies. Number three, we've got to organize, of course, into companies. This task takes Joseph the bulk of his year of 1834. He's intent on fulfilling the revelation. The logistics are enormous, if you can just imagine this. And so Joseph jumps whole heart and soul into this. They don't even held the School of the Prophets that year. And so they'd recruit, unfortunately, again, by May 1, we don't have enough numbers. But Joseph is a little bit, you know, we're going to move forward anyway. And as of May 1, they had about 85 members enrolled. The revelation said, if you can't get five, get three. If you can't get 300, get one. If you can't get 100, don't go. But by about the 5th of May, they had about a company of about 105. And the expectation is, of course, well, we've got to leave. And in the meantime, hopefully more recruits will fall in line. And Parley does this the entire time. He's very rarely with the main company. He's always recruiting. And the main recruiting efforts were in New York, Ohio. As Max mentioned, we have a Lyman White and Hiram Smith going even up into the Michigan branches to try to recruit these men.
3: Okay, we got them gathered up, and we're going to get them ready to go. And so we're now talking of May. Let's get them on their way. What's happening as they now embark on this great adventure leaving Kirtland?
1: Well, like any experience or expedition, there's kind of a general gathering to Kirtland. You can imagine the hubbub of these men coming together and getting ready and saying goodbye to their families. I believe it was the night before Joseph made his departure. Wilford Woodruff discusses the experience he had. Of course, he had just barely, for the first time, met Joseph Smith, but he mentioned that they were assembled in a small schoolhouse, and Joseph said, "Brethren, there's a small handful of priesthood here, but I want you know nothing more about the history of this church than a babe on its mother's lap." And this is when he says the marvelous prophecy, "This church will fill North and South America. It will fill the world." Mm-hmm. So that kind of is the little precursor to Zion's camp. But they got off. They basically had an assembly point at New Portage, south of Kirtland. And again, as mentioned, they didn't have all the numbers they wanted. So they finally rounded up enough of the 100-plus men to begin the journey really from New Portage, Ohio. And thus will begin about 800-900-mile trek. It is May. It's starting to get warm. This is going to be a tedious journey. They're going to organize into companies of tens and fifties, and so we kind of have another Camp of Israel kind of experience for these men very early on in early church history.
3: Now, Max, as we send them on their way, they still continue to recruit. What's going on as they're now going, and what do their numbers become, and how do we end up getting two different companies going two different ways on Zion's camp?
2: Well, there's a group, of course, in Michigan that gather, and they do so under the direction of Hiram Smith. Their numbers are not as large as those in Kirtland or that gathered at Kirtland. But they leave the Michigan area and take a separate route down into Missouri. And finally, the two groups meet just west of the Mississippi River and join hands there. And now we have finally our 205 recruits and the children and women, as I've indicated earlier. And they'll pick up one or two more, but that's the body that will pursue the route until they arrive in Clay County.
3: I guess I'm particularly interested in the two camps because, as you know, I served as mission president in Illinois, and both of those camps came through part of our mission, and it was a pretty big deal that some of the great events that took place as part of Zion's camp were part of our mission history, if you will. And I also am impressed by the fact that a very prominent name joins up with Zion's camp that had earlier joined the church because of the great Missouri missionaries, a man by the name of Charles C. Rich. And he joins up with Zion's camp there, and you were telling me, Max, he becomes an officer in that body. Why don't you tell us some other of the fascinating things that take place on their journey?
1: Well, I think we should also mention, Brent, that as Max mentioned, there would be a rendezvous point, and the expectation was to gather into eastern Missouri and then make the final push into western Missouri. And the target date was June 1. There was the hope that they could assemble most of all the men in these two major companies at a settlement known as the Allred Settlement. It was headed up by the Allred family, particularly James Allred. And it was located in just near the Salt River. I believe it was in Monroe County, wasn't it, Max? And so there's they're on their way, but they've got to rendezvous before they can finally begin that final push down to the end of western Missouri.
2: Unbeknown to these Latter-day Saints who are moving west, besides also their military objective, that is this escorting the saints back to Jackson County, they also brought some supplies to assist the saints in exile in Clay County. They were suffering there, and insufficient food and sometimes clothing, that sort of thing. And so those provisions were brought by Zion's camp to assist them as well. But as I say, unbeknown to these travelers, about the time the saints left Kirtland, the postmaster of Kirtland, wrote a letter to the postmaster of Independence informing him that the Mormons were on their way. The numbers were small, of course, at that time. But once the message arrived in Independence, in Jackson County, the misunderstanding of the objective of the Latter-day Saints began to explode, and the Missouri people began to prepare for their arrival. We have accounts where some of the Missouri residents believed that the Mormons were coming with 1,000, not just 200, but with 1,000 soldiers and with a cannon. And once they arrived in Jackson County, they would attack and destroy and murder and ravage the people and the women. It was an awful thing to send, because the exaggeration of these rumors began to prepare the people in the West for the Mormon arrival.
3: In our next episode, we're going to talk about the impact of the arrival in Missouri and what happens to Zion's camp and how that shapes the history of the church, not only in that year, but in the generations to come. And so we hope that you will join us again on Past Impressions, where we discuss the history of the Church of Jesus Christ of Latter-day Saints, people, places, events, and major issues associated with the history of the Restoration. I'm Brent Topp, your host, and we look forward to having you again with us.

0: 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The Latter-day Saints Channel.
1: Need some fertilizer for your brain? This is Grounds for Inspiration, a podcast where we discuss landscaping at temples and other church facilities with guest experts. My name is Larry Rupp, and my wife Chris and I are service missionaries working with temple and meeting house landscaping. Join us for interesting insights from the perspectives of our guests and see if they might inspire you to greater understanding of and satisfaction in your landscape management. Our first guest is Dr. Sherm Thompson, professor and extension specialist emeritus of plant pathology at Utah State University. I had the distinct honor of being taught by Dr. Thompson when I was a student at Utah State and working with him in USU Extension. Sherm's assignment at USU was primarily twofold. First, to do research in plant pathology, and second, to use the results of that research to help farmers as they grow their crops and to help others in general as they grow plants, such as in landscaping. His focus was on tree fruit crops, where he is a world authority on fire blight, a bacterial disease of primarily pear trees and apples. And he's also one of the best diagnosticians I have ever met. I'm delighted to have Sherm as our first guest on this podcast. Some time ago, I was visiting with him in his orchard, and we were talking about opportunities to serve in the church, and he mentioned he'd like to participate in something like this. So I capitalized on it, and like Ammon of old, I caught him with guile and twisted his arm into being a guest. Sherm, welcome to Grounds for Inspiration.
2: Well, great. Thanks for inviting me. It's always fun to talk about something that I love. Number one, plants, and number two, plant pathology. You wouldn't think that anybody would be interested in diseases of plants, but let me tell you, it is exciting.
1: Good for you. Speaking of that, I've always wondered how people get into working with plants. Can you remember your first experience with plants and how it ended up as your career?
2: Well, when you go back in time, I grew up on a real small little hobby farm, and my dad would always give me an assignment to, for example, I had to hoe a row of corn before I could go play with my friends. And that wasn't always a positive thing, but I got to learn to love plants. Probably picked up on plant pathology in college. I was uncertain about what I wanted to be. I thought I was going to be a chemical engineer, and I had to take a few other courses, and one of the courses I took was in plant physiology, which teaches you how plants grow in healthy plants, and then I took a course in plant pathology, and I just loved it because I realized that that was a way that I could not only work with plants, but I could work with people, and I could help people with the knowledge that I gained. So I think that's probably the key was my youth and then my college career.
1: Great. So as I understand it, as a result of your interest in plant pathology, your work has taken you all over the world. Can you talk a little bit about where you've been and how your work has been a benefit to the people that you visited?
2: I feel very fortunate because being a professor at the university, you are allowed to go on sabbatical every 7 years. And I took full advantage of that, because I saw that as an opportunity to learn something in different places. So I did several sabbaticals. I went to New Zealand twice to work on fire blight of apples, because they grow apples there and they also have the disease fire blight. I also did a sabbatical in France, where I worked on fire blight and using different kinds of control measures. But what really brought about a lot of travel was the fact that I was working on fire blight, which was a new disease in Europe. It was present in the United States, but it wasn't present in Europe until the late 50s and 60s. And then it started to move from the Western Europe into the Eastern part of Europe and into Eastern Europe. And as a consequence, every time it moved into a new country, I was invited to come and help that country to deal with fire blight. So it gave me an opportunity to travel. I think as I've looked at it, probably been to over 65 countries. Wow. One of the other interesting sabbaticals, and this has nothing to do with fire blight, is I worked on a biological control of a weed. And that took me to South Africa, which was a fascinating experience.
1: What was the weed that you were working on there?
2: The weed was Dyer's Woad, and I was working on a biological control using a fungus that attacks Dyer's Woad.
1: Well, as you talk about this and the expertise you took to those countries, that doesn't just come from reading a book. It comes from doing research on those diseases. What insights into plant disease have you gained through the research you've done over the years on various diseases?
2: I've had a really broad experience with diseases. When I was working in California, I worked on a sugar beet disease. It was a fairly new disease as it was killing sugar beets. And they didn't know what the cause was. And so I went into studying that and found out that it was caused by a bacterial disease, a bacteria. And as a consequence, I was able to name a new bacterial species, which you won't remember, but it's Erwinia betavascularum. That was named and has my name after it. But because of research, it allowed me to participate in a lot of different areas. For example, I worked with Pierce's disease of grapes, which was an unknown disease at the time. And with a student of mine, we were able to culture the organism that causes Pierce's disease. And now that information is used worldwide to work with that disease, not only in grapes, but in a lot of other things. I mentioned just a minute ago about Dyer's Woad. That's a weed that occurs in Utah and Idaho. And through the help of others, we found a fungus that attacks it. And that acts as a biocontrol. It controls that weed. So I've had experience in a whole bunch of different crops. And because of my extension responsibilities, I interacted with growers of every possible crop that you can imagine, not only in Utah, but internationally.
1: Wow, that's great. So as I look at plant pathology and dealing with plants in general, I'm really fascinated with the idea of being able to correctly diagnose the problem that a plant has. And that's, I'm probably fascinated because I'm not very good at it, but it strikes me that as a society, we admire doctors because they can diagnose problems with humans, but they're only working with one species, and that species has the ability to talk to them and tell them that it hurts in my toe, not in my ear. On the other hand, someone like you, when you're going worldwide, there's what, some 400,000 species of plants, and they all have their own diseases. When someone calls you with an unknown problem, how do you even begin to go through the process of figuring out what's wrong?
2: Well, that's an interesting analogy, and I've always told people that when I'm diagnosing, I sure wish the plant could tell me what the problem is, but they can't. You have to recognize the symptoms. And when I go through the process of diagnosing, I first start by asking, what plant species is affected? And if it's only a single species, you're more likely to be dealing with the pathogen. If you're looking at multiple different species, maybe you've got some flowers, maybe you've got a tree, maybe you've got multiple things that are showing some symptoms, that leads you down a different path because that suggests that it's not a specific pathogen. Most pathogens are specific to a plant species. There certainly are broad pathogens, but most, that's the first thing you ask is what plants are affected. Then You ask about the distribution. Is this widespread in the field or in a flower bed? Is it just one or two plants? You look at the distribution, that also gives you some clues about whether it is a specific pathogen or whether it's something that is environmental. Then you start asking, what is the description of the symptoms? And if you're doing this on site, when you can actually look at it, you can do a good job of looking at the leaves. You look at both sides, you look at everything. But a lot of times people make a phone call and they ask you what it is. And a phone call is very difficult to make a diagnosis. So I almost always say, I need pictures. So take pictures of everything you can to show me what the symptoms are. Once you get that down, then you go to the history of the problem. Is this something that just happened suddenly? Or is it something that's been building up over time? Usually a pathogen will take time to develop. If it's an environmental effect, it usually, not always, but usually happens fairly quickly. You can't put any one thing together. You have to look at a whole bunch of different things when you're making a diagnosis. I've given you a few things that I lead up with, but there's a lot of other questions you'd be asking.
1: It's interesting you talk about taking pictures, and it seems like in the situations I've been asked to help with a problem, that a lot of times the person taking the pictures, since they don't know what the cause of the problem is, they don't know what to take a picture of. Can you give an example of how you might have got a confusing description and what might have been more helpful? Just kind of drill down a little bit on that.
2: A lot of times people will call in and they will give you a description, and your vision of what they're talking about is totally different than what their vision of what they're seeing. I remember a case where a woman called and she said, I've got trouble with a shade tree in my yard, and the leaves are all yellow and some of the leaves are dropping, and I think it's caused by this growth on the bark. There's a whole bunch of yellowish growth on the bark. And I said, I don't know what you're talking about. I suspect I know what's causing the problem with your tree, but what is growth on the bark? I said, just send me a picture. And so the picture comes, and what it was the lichen growing on the bark, which is perfectly normal, not causing any problems. But her problem was really caused by a deficiency of iron, which I diagnosed, but not from her description. That didn't help at all.
1: Yeah, I can imagine. Can you, again, more on diagnosis, because this is so fascinating to me, but can you share an example of a diagnosis that was just really challenging to figure out, but was the solution turned out to be easy and a satisfying result?
2: There was a case of a lot of tomato growers in the state that were having a problem with their tomato plants getting spots, and the plants were dying. And every other plant pathologist that I knew says, well, that's got to be early blight or late blight. And I said, well, those are both fungal diseases, which are fairly common on tomatoes. And I looked at this disease, and I looked at it for 2 years. And I finally said, you know, that it is not early blight. It is not late blight. And I'm faced with something that is very different. And through some interaction on an international basis, I was talking with some people in Israel, and they said, well, have you looked for powdery mildew on tomato? And I said, there's no powdery mildew on tomato. We've never seen powdery mildew on tomato. And so I looked at the symptoms, and lo and behold, the symptoms are very different than the typical powdery mildew. It causes yellow spots, and then the leaves drop. And as soon as I figured this out, I looked at it under the dissecting microscope, and sure enough, it was a powdery mildew. And the diagnosis was difficult. Then the solution was even more difficult. I couldn't figure out why only some fields got tomato mildew. And I tracked it down. It was only those people that were importing plants from Nevada. There were transplants being produced in Nevada. So I went to Nevada to see what's going on. And lo and behold, in all of their propagating beds, the powdery mildew was being developed, and they were shipping infected plants into the state of Utah. The solution was very easy. You stopped buying those plants, and the disease went away.
1: Wow, I can see why you're excited about being a plant pathologist. That, to me, that's as fascinating as any crime mystery novel kind of a story. That's amazing.
2: There's another one that's just very similar. Not similar, but we had a call from a greenhouse. And the first question you ask is, what plants are affected? And they had a whole bunch of different plants in the greenhouse, all different species. And so I said, that can't possibly be a pathogen because it's affecting all different species. And I looked at the symptoms and came to the conclusion that it was not a pathogen, but it was carbon monoxide from their heaters. The heater was not kicking out the exhaust. It was being recirculated back into the greenhouse. And as soon as we figured that out, I had to throw all the plants away, put in a new heater, and everything was fine.
1: Wow, those are great examples. You know, in the Book of Mormon, we're admonished that we should cry over the crops of our fields. I have to ask, have you ever, as you've tried to diagnose something, have you ever felt like you've been able to be inspired as to what the answer might be?
2: I actually think it happens quite often. As I'm looking at a problem or discussing it with someone, there will be a sudden impression that comes to me and it reveals to me what the possibilities are. But I have another strategy, and I've always used this strategy. I have a notebook by my bed. And at night, if I have a mental image, if I have a dream, if I have a thought, I will write it down on that notepad. And then in the morning, I will look at what it says, and most of the time it's total gibberish. I wonder, what the heck was I thinking? Where did that come from?
1: I was going to say, that sounds like me.
2: And I thought, well, why did I write that down? But there have been times, very specific times, when I've got up in the morning and I read it, and it was an answer to a problem that I was facing. And it was very clear. It was actually very humbling because you realize where that came from. It was meant for me to know by revelation. And I find that most of the time, there's not a specific answer there, but a lot of times it comes clear that it's being revealed to you.
1: Wow, that's impressive. That's great. You know, we talk about disease, and it sounds like it's a mystery, and in some cases, and it's exciting to figure out what the problem is and how to correct it. But I think sometimes, at least for me, it's easy to forget just how devastating some of these disease problems can be. And I understand that next week you're heading to Ireland for a conference on the Ireland potato famine that literally caused the starvation of millions of people. Have you ever found yourself caught in a situation where you had to just really deliver some bad news about a problem that had occurred because of a plant disease?
2: Actually, it's happened quite often. And this is one of the really satisfying things about working with plant pathology and working with growers, is you can tell them a solution to a problem, which in some cases can prevent them from going bankrupt. If you could just get the right solution. I remember a case where I was out of the country and the greenhouse had a problem with a plant. It was petunias and pansies. I asked, what's the problem? And they said, the plants just don't look good. I said, send me a picture. I saw the picture. I said, wow, that's unusual, because that's the first time that's been ever recorded in the state of Utah. And it was a specific downy mildew, which is quarantined. And I had to tell them that they had to destroy the entire crop in their greenhouse, which cost them thousands of dollars, because they could not sell those plants because they were infected with a fungus. Something like that is difficult to give that information. Hopefully you're on the other side where you're giving them a solution to the problem and they can move ahead and have a good crop or make some money.
1: Yeah. Let's turn our focus just a little bit more toward landscaping and the things that go on there with diseases. What landscape management practices or, you know, cultural practices or other activities do you think cause the most problems for plants?
2: Interestingly, it's probably environmental. It's caused by the management of the plantings. And I would say probably overwatering is one of the main causes of problems. Not only does it cause root rot by having too much water on the plants, but also having the foliage wet at the wrong time of the day. Just a simple matter of the time of the day that you have a sprinkler go on, that can affect whether you have a disease problem or not. The other thing is, a lot of times irrigation systems are not set up with keeping in mind that there are different plant species. If you have the lawn irrigation coming on the same time that the flower bed is being watered, that's going to cause trouble. You have to separate irrigation management practices so that plants of a certain type are getting the right amount of water. It's also wise not to have a monoculture of any one particular type of plant. It's wise to mix different species so that if you do have a pathogen, you'll have a different species that is more resistant to a pathogen. So just simply mixing different kinds of plant species will sometimes solve problems. And certainly when you're making those decisions, you can choose resistant cultivars, resistant varieties that something might be resistant to powdery mildew or resistant to root rot or resistant to white mold, simply by making a choice when you're choosing the seed to get the right cultivars that will help solve some of the problems that you might be facing.
3: So planting a flower bed with mixed colors and mixed plant materials is not only attractive, but you're also at the same time doing a very positive thing as far as managing diseases and potential failure as a result of a monoculture.
2: Absolutely.
3: You know, one of the things that, especially with trees, it seems like a lot of the problems we run into are caused by multiple factors. And I know that can be frustrating for people because they like to get a simple answer like, you know, don't buy those plants from the grower in Nevada. But it's not always that simple. For example, a tree might be infested with borers, but the reason might be due to multiple stress factors such as the weather or irrigation or the soil type or the plant species. If a landscape manager is in a situation like that where they've got a problem and it's got a very complex root, how do you have any thoughts on how they can best explain that to whoever might be critical of how the landscape is being maintained?
2: That's a really tough problem because sometimes managers don't really understand how complex plants are. And where you have different kinds of plant species, you've got trees, you've got herbs, you've got flowers, you've got all kinds of different things which all require different kinds of culture. And that's going to be responsible of the person that's doing the maintenance. But the person that's in charge doesn't realize how complex those decisions are. Plants are just as complex or maybe as complex as a human body. Every part of that plant is doing something that makes it grow healthy, capturing sunlight, getting water from the soil, getting nutrients from the soil. All of these are very important. And each one of those contributes to how healthy the plant is. So not only do you have the plant that's struggling to find everything that it needs, but you have the environment, too hot, too cold, too much water, not enough water. All of these environmental impacts play a role in making your decisions difficult. And a person that's managing that doesn't realize how challenging it can be to look over all of these problems and come up with a healthy plant. What surprises me probably more than anything is how often plants are healthy, not how often they're diseased. With all of the possibilities, most plants do survive and most plants will really struggle through difficult things. And I've seen plants growing where they shouldn't grow. There's no soil, there's no water, but they still find a way.
3: Yes, yes, they do. So in your travels around the world and all over the state of Utah, as you have visited temples, and the temples, of course, try and do a nice job with their landscapes, but is there anything that stood out to you as you visit temple landscapes that you think this is something that they're really doing right, or this is something that they ought to change? Anything that sticks out in your experience?
2: Each situation is unique. And there's no broad pattern that you could use for everything. But there are a few things that probably come to mind. I think irrigation practices are probably very important. I'm speaking from the standpoint of where the grounds are irrigated. And I realize there are many other places where irrigation is not necessary, and you have natural irrigation by form of precipitation, and you don't have a lot of control over that. I think one of the things that I see a problem is during construction, there's a lot of soil compaction. And a lot of things are not taken care of in the soils around the temples. I think that's one area that would require some cooperation with the people in construction to keep that in mind, as well as when you prepare planting beds and so on, keep in mind what's gone on in that area. If it's compaction, you need to do something to reduce that compaction so that there's good water percolation and so that the roots have a place to grow. The other thing that I see is a lot of times there's a tendency to plant the same thing in the same flower bed year after year. And that's not a good practice because pathogens will build up on that particular species. So it's good to rotate, do something different. Don't always stick with the same plants. Try something different, which reduces the possibilities of having a pathogen that's in the soil that will attack everything that you plant there.
3: Well, that is good advice. Yeah, great advice. So I have one last question for you, if I may. The gospel teaches us that all things are spiritual and nothing is temporal. Given that, how do you think a person could make landscape management a spiritual experience rather than a temporal experience?
2: I don't know if I'm really answering your question specifically, but I will tell you something that transpired in my life. When I was taking courses in learning how to grow a healthy plant, I also took a course in biochemistry, and I looked at the very complex biochemical pathways that were necessary for animals to live

0: And he has made these plants and animals to survive. And these biochemical pathways are a perfect example of his development, of his role in life on this earth. It is a very special experience for me to look at plants and realize that it's not just by chance. There is a God that is behind all of this. And when he wants beauty, there are many ways to bring about beauty with plants, with planting, with different designs. And I think that's when you do that, you're working with God in preparing a place of beauty. And I feel that it's an opportunity, especially around a temple, to make that a very special place where people feel the presence of God.
1: Great. Thank you. I'd like to thank Sherm for taking the time to share his thoughts with us. If you can't tell, he's one of my heroes. I've always looked up to his ability to work with plants, and especially those skills in plant pathology. We appreciate each of you for listening. And if you have any comments, suggestions, or ideas with future guests, please feel free to let me know. And thanks. Thanks again to Sherm. Thanks to you for listening.
2: Thanks for joining us. We hope this conversation was entertaining and informative enough that the next time you need to sharpen your pruning shears or drive to the landfill, you will pop in your earbuds and give a listen while you work. Please let us know if you have ideas for other guests.

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1: Three Lessons on Love, Joy, and Peace by Brian K. Ashton, Second Counselor in the Sunday School General Presidency. Following these three steps can make a big difference in your life and help you feel the fruits of the Spirit. When I was a college student, I thought a lot about my future. Once I got to the future, meaning life after college, I learned three critical lessons that made a big difference in my life. I want to share these lessons with you, with the hope that you don't take as long as I did to learn them. They can help you find greater joy in life and ultimately obtain exaltation with your Heavenly Father. 1. Seek happiness, peace, and the Holy Ghost. I met my wife, Melinda, during my sophomore year of college, about 6 months after I had returned from my mission. I knew immediately that I wanted to marry her. Melinda, however, did not have the same experience. It wasn't until 5 years later that she finally received an answer that it would be okay if she married me. During those 5 years, I had one of the more difficult trials of my life. I knew whom I was supposed to marry, and the Spirit urged me on, but I couldn't seem to reach that goal. Shortly after I graduated, Melinda decided to go on a mission. In part, I am convinced, to get away from me. There were times while she was on her mission when I was miserable because I focused on what I didn't have. However, I was studying the Scriptures and praying daily, serving in the church and striving to do the things that brought the Holy Ghost into my life. One early, very cold Sunday morning in Minneapolis, Minnesota, USA, while I was driving to a church meeting, I thought, I should be really miserable right now. Nothing seems to be going the way I want, but I'm not miserable. I feel unbelievably happy. Now, how could I be happy if I was going through what, for me, was a difficult trial? The answer is found in Galatians 5, 22 and 23. The fruit of the Spirit is love, joy, peace, long-suffering, gentleness, goodness, faith, meekness, temperance. Because I was doing the things that brought the Spirit into my life, I felt God's love. I felt joy and peace. I could suffer long and still be happy. Having love, joy, and peace in our lives, our families, and our marriages does not come

0: from having a big house, nice cars, the latest clothing, career success, or any of the other things that the world says bring happiness. In fact, because feelings of love, joy, and peace come from the spirit, feeling them doesn't have to be connected to our temporal circumstances at all. Please understand that I am not saying that we will always be happy, or that our temporal circumstances never affect our happiness. In fact, if we do not taste the bitter, we cannot know the sweet. We need to struggle at times. Furthermore, some physical and emotional conditions can cause us great suffering and make it very difficult for us to feel the Spirit. But if we are striving to have the Spirit in our lives and are trusting God, we can, in general, be happy. I testify from personal experience that this is true. Since my experience while Melinda was on her mission, I have noticed that if I am doing the things that bring the Spirit into my life, including choosing to believe and accepting that things will work out as God intends, I am usually happy. 2. Don't fall for the counterfeits. Satan offers counterfeit alternatives to all that God does in an attempt to confuse and deceive us. Despite Satan's attempts to convince us otherwise, the Savior teaches us that a corrupt tree cannot bring forth good fruit. Because Satan is a corrupt tree, he cannot cause us to feel love, joy, peace, long-suffering, gentleness, goodness, faith, meekness, and temperance. Rather, Satan wants to make us miserable. So what does Satan do? He tries to deceive us. A friend of mine, one of the elect, was deceived. My friend served a mission and was an outstanding missionary. When she came home from her mission, she intended to do all the little things that had brought the Spirit into her life and had strengthened her on her mission. And for a time, she did. However, she saw friends, many of whom were returned missionaries, come to church each Sunday, but outside of the church, live as the world lives. They seemed happy. They were doing fun things. And their lifestyle didn't seem to require as much work as hers did. Slowly, she stopped doing the little things that had brought her spiritual strength on her mission. She still had a testimony, but she told me that she had concluded, "If I was just attending my church meetings, I was okay, I was on track." Nevertheless, she said, "Spiritually, I was inactive." As she lived as the world lives, one bad choice led to another, and soon she became pregnant. Her unrighteous choices eventually caught up with her. She wasn't happy, and she knew it. Fortunately, my friend recognized that she had been deceived, and she repented. Her story highlights that even the best of us can be deceived. Furthermore, her story points out that we must constantly guard against deception. We accomplish this by doing the little things that bring the Spirit into our lives. I am happy to report that today my friend is happy, is striving to keep the commandments, and is physically and spiritually active in the gospel. Satan's deceptions come in many ways. I will only mention a few. Satan tries to convince us to prioritize temporal things over spiritual things. We can tell if our priorities are out of place by noticing how often we say, "I'm just too busy," or "too tired right now to blank. Fill in the blank. Attend the temple, minister, study and ponder the scriptures, fulfill my calling, or even say my prayers. One reason we feel so busy is that Satan works hard to distract us. He uses the smartphone in our hand, the radio in our car, the televisions in our home, and myriad other things to keep us distracted almost all the time. As a result, we feel busier than we actually are. Another result of this distraction is that we are pondering less and less. Satan works to distract us because he knows that pondering, especially the scriptures, leads to greater conversion and revelation. Another of Satan's deceptions comes through the idea that our outward actions matter more than our inward motivations. When we lack the proper motivation for doing spiritual things, we fail to experience the joy of the gospel. As a result, keeping the commandments starts to feel like drudgery, and Satan knows that if he can get us to feel this way, we are likely to stop doing what we know we should be doing. Satan also deceives us into believing that joy and happiness come from having an easy life, or from simply having fun all the time. They do not. The truth is that there is no joy or happiness without something to overcome. The last of Satan's deceptions I will mention is that he tries to convince us that wickedness, with its temporary pleasures, really is happiness. Satan knows that, at least in the moment, certain feelings or emotions may, 1, make us think we are feeling the fruits of the Spirit, 2, mask our desire for those fruits, or 3, feel like acceptable substitutions. For example, Satan can tempt us to seek for lust in place of love. He can allure us with excitement instead of enduring joy. He attempts to distract us rather than grant us peace. He would have us be self-righteous, zealous, and politically correct in lieu of selfless, consistently obedient, and appropriately spiritually focused. His temptations can cause us to be confused, which in turn may lead us to think that breaking the commandments will bring happiness. 3. Do the small things. It is usually little things that bring the Spirit into our lives, keep us from being deceived, and ultimately help us obtain the strength to keep the commandments and gain eternal life. The Savior taught this principle to the elders of the church in Kirtland, Ohio. "Wherefore, be not weary in well-doing, for ye are laying the foundation of a great work, and out of small things proceedeth that which is great." Why are the small things so important? In the next verse, the Savior explained that the Lord requireth the heart and a willing mind. Why did the Savior link doing small things with the heart and a willing mind? Because in consistently doing the small things, we yield our hearts and minds to God, which purifies and sanctifies us. This purification and sanctification changes our very nature, little by little, so that we become more and more like the Savior. This also causes us to be more receptive to the promptings of the Holy Ghost, which makes us less likely to be deceived. In my senior year of high school, my dad taught me seminary in our home. Because the topic that year was the Book of Mormon, my dad decided that we would read it together, verse by verse, and discuss what we learned. As we read, my dad would ask questions that got me thinking about what we were reading, and he would explain things I didn't understand. I still remember learning about the Savior and sensing that he really did visit the Nephites and that I really could be forgiven of my sins because of his atonement. I trace my foundation in the Scriptures to those sessions my dad and I had together. I felt something as we read, and maybe more important, my desires, motivations, and actions changed. I wanted to be better. I began to see where I was being deceived. I repented more often. By the end of my freshman year of college, I was reading the Scriptures every day. Around this time, President Ezra Taft Benson asked church members to read the Book of Mormon daily and apply what they learned. So, in addition to whatever else I was reading, I read at least something from the Book of Mormon. On my mission, I learned how to really study and feast upon the Scriptures. Not only did I feel the Holy Ghost as I read, but I also started to feel joy as I searched the Scriptures to find answers to my problems and those of my investigators. After my mission, I continued to feast upon the Scriptures daily. Because this practice invited the Holy Ghost into my life, I received His direction to help me use my time more efficiently. As a result, I did better in school and later at work. It became easier to make good decisions. I prayed more and was more diligent in fulfilling my callings. Feasting upon the Scriptures daily didn't solve all my problems, but life was easier. In August 2005, President Gordon B. Hinckley issued a challenge to read or reread the Book of Mormon before the end of the year. Because I was reading from the Book of Mormon daily anyway, I was already in Ether or Moroni. Consequently, upon finishing a week or two later, I concluded that I had completed President Hinckley's challenge. But then a faithful home teacher came to visit our family. He asked how I was doing with President Hinckley's invitation. I told him that I had the good fortune of having started the Book of Mormon before President Hinckley's challenge. Then, with some self-righteousness, I announced that I had completed the task. Fortunately, my home teacher saw things differently. As he gently corrected me, the spirit whispered to me that my home teacher was right. Now I had to read 2 chapters a day to finish again by the end of the year. As I increased how much I read in the Book of Mormon, I noticed that even more power came into my life. I had more joy. I saw things more clearly. I repented even more frequently. I wanted to minister to and rescue others. I was less susceptible to Satan's deceptions and temptations. I loved the Savior more. That November, I was called to be the bishop of our ward. Completing President Hinckley's challenge prepared me for that calling. Since then, I have noticed that the busier I become, either at work or at church, the more I need to study the Scriptures, especially the Book of Mormon. You can have the same blessings and power in your life if you too will feast upon the Scriptures daily. I promise that if you will feast upon the Scriptures daily, especially the Book of Mormon, you will invite the Spirit into your life, and you will naturally pray daily, repent more often, and find it easier to attend church and partake of the sacrament weekly. I testify that as you do the small things and trust the Lord, you can find love, joy, peace, and happiness regardless of your circumstances. I also testify that this is made possible because of the sacrifice of Jesus Christ. All good things come because of Him.
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3: Chapter 4, Other Worlds, Voices from Space. We live in a marvelous age with developments far beyond the most fantastic prognostications of a quarter century ago. Our communication lines have been extended from Pony Express to fast air service. Transportation has been speeded from horse and buggy to globe-encircling jets for the masses, and speeds running into thousands of miles per hour for the explorers. From the Vikings and Columbus, we come to the astronauts. Persistent scientists continue to explore land and sea, and now they are out in space. Man has learned much by his intellect and has pride in his accomplishments, but little does he realize how relatively elementary are these movements and discoveries and knowledge. There is another way to discovery. Scientists have sought their knowledge through study, but prophets through faith. Astronomers have developed powerful telescopes through which they have seen much, but prophets and seers have had clearer vision at greater distances with precision instruments such as the Liahona and the Urim and Thummim, which have far exceeded the most advanced radar, radio, television, or telescopic equipment. An article by a German astronomer reports that radio astronomers today discuss as a distinct possibility interplanetary conversation between earthbound men and creatures on other planets. He demonstrates with intricate mathematical logic that planets suitable for life may be fairly common among the stars, and that there are perhaps 10 civilized communities within 1,000 light-years of the Earth. And there may well be creatures intelligent enough on some of those planets to transmit radio messages across the enormous distances of interstellar space. He seems convinced that Earth's astronomers may eventually detect and interpret incoming messages that highly cultured creatures from those intelligent communities might send. He says the galactic history of such planets might take billions of years to evolve, but their flowering might well last only a few thousand years, so their brief moments of glory would seldom coincide. He reasons that some extraterrestrial civilizations may have destroyed themselves completely, while others may have killed off only the higher types of life, permitting new and later civilizations to evolve from the humble creatures that managed to survive. Since no mention is made of a controlling power, we fear that there is an assumption that planets build themselves and that inhabitants create themselves. We honor and congratulate the scientists for their intensive research and some of their conclusions. But if we add to their assumption and findings the knowledge we have acquired through the Scriptures and then acknowledge an omnipotent God in the center of all things, the picture becomes clearer, and the purpose we see in existence gives it meaning and color. The Gospel writer John gave us these precious words. In the beginning was the Word, and the Word was with God, and the Word was God. The same was in the beginning with God. All things are made by Him, and without Him was not anything made that was made. And modern revelation confirms, the worlds were made by Him, men were made by Him, all things were made by Him, and through Him and of Him, and thus He was called the Son of God. The Lord Himself testifies, Behold, I am Jesus Christ, the Son of the living God, who created the heavens and the earth. They are in mine hands. Students of the universe might be amazed to know how much Adam knew about astronomy, how much Enoch and Moses had of accumulated knowledge of this world and its beginnings, its history, and its projected end. Many would wonder at the great Abraham, living nearly 40 centuries ago, who was such an authority not only on the earth, its movements and conditions, but on the universe itself, extending to the very center of it. His supernatural knowledge was probably supplemented by research and observation in the clear starry nights in the plains of Mesopotamia. Could there possibly have been observatories on the top of the ancient ziggurats pyramiding into the sky? The Lord commands, seek knowledge through study and through faith. Abraham must have received the major part through the Urim and Thummim, which could have been far more revealing than the most powerful telescope in the most modern observatory. In his 175 brilliant years of life, he accumulated knowledge in many fields, but especially astronomy, in which field he seemed to have excelled and was perhaps equal or superior to even the highly trained Egyptian astronomers. At the altar near Bethel, close to Jerusalem, came his greatest scientific knowledge. As he sat in Egypt and wrote his treatise on papyrus, probably to present to Pharaoh and his eminent court, he wrote, And I, Abraham, had the Urim and Thummim, which the Lord my God had given unto me, in Ur of the Chaldees. And I saw the stars, that they were very great, and that one of them was nearest unto the throne of God, and there were many great ones which were near unto it. And the Lord said unto me, These are the governing ones, and the name of the great one is Kolob, because it is near unto me, for I am the Lord thy God. I have set this one to govern all those which belong to the same order as that upon which thou standest. The worlds were created, organized, and made to function by Jesus Christ our Lord, all this at the instance of and under the direction of His Father Elohim, our Heavenly Father. Abraham knew, as we know, that the works of God in all creations were infinite, purposeful, efficient, limitless. The Lord continues in His revelation to the prophet, And there are many kingdoms, for there is no space in the which there is no kingdom, and unto every kingdom is given a law. He knew the bounds set to heaven, earth, sun, and stars, their times, revolutions, laws, and glories, which orbs borrow their light from Kolob, the greatest of all the stars. He actually tells us about the throne of God, and that He resides on a globe like a sea of glass and fire, a great Urim and Thummim. He continues in His inspired treatise, And the Lord said unto me by the Urim and Thummim that Kolob was after the manner of the Lord, and that one revolution of it was equal to 1,000 years on earth. Kolob signifying the first creation nearest to the celestial or the residence of God, first in government and last pertaining to the measurement of time. Other grand governing creations near the place where God resides are pictured. This advanced knowledge was revealed from God to Abraham as he offered sacrifice upon an altar, which he had built unto the Lord. In the Pearl of Great Price he says, Thus I, Abraham, talked with the Lord face to face, and he told me of the works which his hands had made, which were many, and they multiplied before mine eyes, and I could not see the end thereof. As we stretch our imaginations to absorb the limitlessness of the creations of God, we turn to a favorite song. If you could hie to Kolob in the twinkling of an eye, and then continue onward with that same speed to fly, do you think that you could ever, through all eternity, find out the generation where gods began to be, or see the grand beginning where space did not extend, or view the last creation where gods and matter end. Methinks, the Spirit whispers, no man has found pure space, nor seen the outside curtains where nothing has a place. The works of God continue, and worlds and lives abound. Improvement and progression have one eternal round. There is no end to matter, there is no end to space. There is no end to spirit, there is no end to race. The noted scientist speaks of other planets and suggests civilized space communities. Time was when most people thought the Earth was the major unit of creation and that the Sun, the Moon, and the stars were Earth's inferior appendages, existing merely to give light like lanterns hanging in the sky. But now the people generally know, as prophets knew long before them, that the Earth is but one minor unit of numerous creations in space, illuminated by the presence of God, who is in the midst of all things. And so great shall be the glory of his presence that the sun shall hide his face in shame. Our friend astronomer speaks of interstellar civilizations, probably experiencing turbulent history such as our own Earth has had with the rise and fall of great civilizations such as Babylon, Nineveh, Jerusalem, Egypt, Greece, Rome, and numerous others that have flared like an arc light, then dimmed to candlelight proportions or even expired. The prophets knew through the centuries that not only civilizations come and go, but worlds are born, mature, and die. The Lord said in the Doctrine and Covenants, "And the end shall come, and the heaven and the earth shall be consumed and pass away. It is the workmanship of my hand. The earth abideth the law of a celestial kingdom, for it filleth the measure of its creation. Notwithstanding, it shall die, it shall be quickened again, and the righteous shall inherit it." The prophet Joseph Smith writes, "The earth rolls upon her wings, and the sun giveth his light by day, and the moon giveth her light by night, and the stars also give their light, as they roll upon their wings in their glory, in the midst of the power of God. And any man who hath seen any of the least of these hath seen God moving in his majesty and power. For after it hath filled the measure of its creation, it shall be crowned with glory, even with the presence of God, the Father, that bodies who are of the celestial kingdom may possess it forever and ever. For this intent was it made and created, and for this intent are they sanctified." To Moses, to Joseph Smith, and to others of the great prophets came visions and revelations so clear, so distinct, so complete, that it will yet be long, if ever, when through observation and exploration only, men will gain the same knowledge. "But only an account of this earth and the inhabitants thereof give I unto you," said the Lord to Moses, "for behold, there are many worlds that have passed away by the word of my power, and there are many that now stand, and innumerable are they unto man, but all things are numbered unto me, for they are mine and I know them." We are awed by the perspicacity and discernment of the scientist whose accumulated knowledge is great, but there is still greater knowledge. There are more perfect instruments. There is much more to learn. Most of us can but imagine how the great truths have been transmitted through the ages. Exactly how this precious instrument, the Urim and Thummim, operates, we can only surmise, but it seems to be infinitely superior to any mechanism ever dreamed of yet by researchers. It would seem to be a receiving set or instrument. For a set to receive pictures and programs, there must be a broadcasting set. The scripture above quoted indicates that the abode of God is a master Urim and Thummim, and the synchronization of transmitting and receiving apparatus of this kind can have no limitation. In a short period, man has so improved his communication techniques as to hear voices around the world. A few years ago, even with earphones, we could decode only part of the static over the newborn radio. Our first television pictures were very local and very amateurish. Today we see in our homes a fight in Madison Square Garden, a football game in the Cotton Bowl, the Tabernacle Choir in Chicago, an astronaut on his way to the moon. Is it hard to believe that with such accomplishments by puny man, omnipotent God has precision instruments with which to enlarge the knowledge of those who have the skill to use them? It is difficult to believe that the Urim and Thummim could be such a precision instrument to transmit messages from God to his supreme creation, man. Can God have limitations? Can atmosphere or distance or space hold back his pictures? Would it be so difficult for Moses or Enoch or Abraham or Joseph to see a colorful, accurate, moving picture of all things past and present, and even future? The Creator said to Moses, "Look, and I will show thee the workmanship of mine hands, but not all, for my works are without end. And worlds without number have I created, and I also created them for mine own purpose, and by the Son I created them, which is mine only begotten. The heavens, they are many, and they cannot be numbered unto man, but they are numbered unto me, for they are mine." The perfected Enoch, as he saw the brilliant, awesome picture, exclaimed, "And were it possible that man could number the particles of the earth, yea, millions of earths like this, it would not be a beginning to the number of thy creations." And then the Creator said, "There is no end to my works, neither to my words, for behold, this is my work and my glory, to bring to pass the immortality and eternal life of man." The quoted doctor speaks of the flowering of civilizations upon the various planets. The Lord told Enoch, "Wherefore I can stretch forth mine hands and hold all the creations which I have made, and mine eyes can pierce them also, and among all the workmanship of mine hands there has not been so great wickedness as among thy brethren." The Scriptures postulate that worlds have gone out of existence through self-destruction, but other worlds have gone on unto perfection, and communication between the higher and the lower is not only possible, but is an actuality. At the controlling center of the universe, in such a perfected world, is God. He knows all things that could possibly affect us, and because of His experience in His creation of us in His image, He is eager that we become like Him, perfect. Accordingly, He has continued communication with us through the millennia. Without plane or rocket, messengers have come. Our surprise is greatest in the last conclusion made by the scientist when he expresses the belief that the Earth's young civilization is now approaching its first great crisis because of its newfound powers of self-destruction, and man's best hope of avoiding disaster is to listen hard for radioed advice. Far out in starry space, he says, perhaps is an old, wise civilization that has survived many crises and is trying to warn the callow earth against the mistakes of its own youth. What an astute observation! Yet for thousands of years our omniscient Heavenly Father from His wise old world has been trying to get His children to listen hard for such radioed advice and televised wisdom, but they were blind of eyes and dull of ears. They were not connected to the power line. Handwritten messages of warning have come. Wicked Belshazzar, the lords and ladies in ugly debauchery, drank wines from golden vessels stolen from holy temples, and while drunkenness and sensual indulgences were at their height, came forth fingers of a man's hand and wrote over against the candlestick upon the plaster of the wall of the king's palace, and the king saw the part of the hand that wrote. Then the king's countenance was changed, and his thoughts troubled him, so that the joints of his loins were loosed, and his knees smote one against another. This was a message from another world, and Daniel interpreted the solemn warning. On another continent, Amminadi interpreted the writing which was upon the wall of the temple, which was written by the finger of God. Another message, written by the Lord on two sets of stone tablets, came from Mount Sinai, and he wrote upon the tables the words of the covenant, the Ten Commandments. How else, except through extraplanetary messages, could landlubber Nephi, without experience, have built a seaworthy ship that would safely cross an ocean? How else could Noah have known the minute specifications for an ark to successfully ride the flood? How else could Moses know the dimensions, materials, and uses of the tabernacle? And how else could Solomon know the specifications for his temple? Communications have come in great numbers through the ages, faithfully interpreted by the Jeremiahs, the Ezekiels, and the Daniels, by the Nephis, the Moronis, the Benjamins, by the Peters, the Pauls, and the Joseph Smiths. Better than radio or television communications have come personal messengers without plane or rocket ship from God's abode to announce the birth of Isaac, the destruction of Sodom and Gomorrah, the coming of Saul to Damascus. Joseph saw the coming famine in Egypt so he could warn Pharaoh and save his own people, and another Joseph received a message causing him to flee to Egypt with the Christ child and returned to Nazareth. Peter saw a picture of the four-cornered sheet filled with beasts and heard voices that were to send the proselyting program not only to Jews, but also to all the world. A messenger from the Father crossed space to announce, "For unto you is born this day in the city of David a Savior, which is Christ the Lord." And suddenly there was with the angel a multitude of the heavenly host praising God and saying, "Glory to God in the highest, and on earth peace, goodwill toward men." Comforting messengers stood by the Christ in Gethsemane after his momentous decision was reached. One messenger was outside Jerusalem's wall by the empty tomb and rolled back the stone from the door and sat upon it. He said, "Fear not ye, for I know that ye seek Jesus, which was crucified. He is not here, for he is risen." And there were two undetained by space or time standing on the Mount of Olives who said, "Ye men of Galilee, this same Jesus, which is taken up from you into heaven, shall so come in like manner as ye have seen him go into heaven." Just last century, a messenger came to Joseph Smith announcing that he was a messenger sent from the presence of God, that his name was Moroni, that God had a work for Joseph to do. In a single night, repeated visits and the crossing through space between earth and the abode of God seemed to be negotiated without limitation of time or space or gravity's pull. From the center of the universe, where the power, the light, the direction, and the intelligence originate, came another messenger announcing himself as the resurrected John the Baptist. Anciently beheaded, now resurrected, he came to restore the keys and powers that he himself had possessed on earth. He was followed by three other messengers, Peter, James, and John, who restored the Melchizedek priesthood with all its powers and authority. Divine guards had sped through space to save the life of Abraham on Potiphar's hill in the land of Ur, to save Daniel in the lion's den, to save Nephi from the bitterness and bloodthirsty anger of his brothers, to save Isaac from the knife of sacrifice. Then there were messages so precious, so vital, that the Lord himself came. He walked with Adam in the Garden of Eden and taught him. He spoke to Enoch and showed him the millions of units in his universe. He stood on Mount Sinai and trained his great Moses to lead Israel. He stood on the highway near Damascus and startled Paul in his marvelous transformation and ministry. And then there were the visits of the Father himself, who came to bear witness of his beloved Son, Jesus Christ, at the waters of Jordan, on the Mount of Transfiguration, to the Nephites on soil of the New World. He introduced his Son on these pivotal and vital visits. "Behold my beloved Son, in whom I am well pleased, in whom I have glorified my name." And again in the sacred grove in New York State came the Father and the Son in the restoration of great and holy things. Is man earthbound? Largely so, and temporarily so. Yet Enoch and his people were translated from the earth, and the living Christ and angels commuted. Is there extraterrestrial conversation? Certainly. Man may speak to God and receive answers from him. Is there association of non-human beings? There is no question. Are planets out in space inhabited by intelligent creatures? Without doubt. Will radioed messages ever come between planets across limited space? Indubitably. For there have already been coming for thousands of years properly sent, interpreted, and publicized messages of utmost importance to the inhabitants of this earth. Dreams and open vision, like perfected television programs, have come repeatedly. Personal representatives have brought warning messages too numerous to mention, and it is our testimony to the world that God lives and abides in his heavenly home, and the earth is his footstool and only one of his numerous creations, that Jesus Christ is the Son of that living God, that he is the Creator, Savior, and Redeemer of the people on this earth, and especially to those who will listen and obey, and that these interstellar messages, call them what you will, visions, revelations, television, radio, from the abode of God to man on this earth, continue now to come to the living prophet of God among us.
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2: Chapter 32, Our Strength is Our Faith. On October 1st, 2000, President Hinckley, now 90 years old, dedicated the Boston, Massachusetts Temple in the eastern United States, achieving his goal of having 100 operating temples by the end of the year. 2 months later, as Christians around the world prepared to celebrate the birth of the Savior and the beginning of a new millennium, he dedicated two more temples in Recife and Porto Alegre, Brazil. Another 19 temples were either under construction or in the planning stages. It was a fitting conclusion to a year that saw more temples dedicated than any before in the history of the Church. During his lifetime, President Hinckley had watched the Church grow from an institution with 400,000 members, most of whom lived in Utah, to one with over 11 million members in 148 countries. In 1910, the year of the prophet's birth, the Church had just four temples, and the endowment was available only in English. Now the Church's temples were found all over the globe, and the endowment was available in dozens of languages. The inspired change to temple design had helped make this possible. But temples were not the only buildings President Hinckley had on his mind. For some time, he had expressed concern that the Salt Lake Tabernacle was not large enough to accommodate everyone who wanted to attend General Conference in person. So he commissioned a new assembly hall with three times the seating capacity of the Tabernacle. The Conference Center, built on the north block of Temple Square and dedicated in October 2000, was an engineering marvel, and it delighted the prophet. Under President Hinckley's leadership, the Church had also continued to embrace new technology. Shortly after becoming Church President, he had approved the creation of a website where Internet users could find the scriptures, the testimony of Joseph Smith, and General Conference addresses. By the end of 2000, www.lds.org included digital copies of the scriptures, 30 years of church magazines, The Family, A Proclamation to the World, and The Living Christ, The Testimony of the Apostles. As much as President Hinckley saw great potential in the Internet as a force for good, he observed evil in it too. Pornography was a grave concern. "Leave it alone," he pleaded. "Avoid it like the plague, because it is just as deadly." He also condemned physical and sexual abuse and urged church leaders to help bring perpetrators to justice. The prophet was still concerned about the number of saints who fell away from the church. Under his direction, missionaries were placing greater emphasis on conversion prior to baptism, and mission and stake leaders were meeting together in new coordinating councils to discuss how to better minister to new members. While President Hinckley worried that sacrament meeting attendance was not improving, he was encouraged by the retention efforts of saints worldwide. At the dawn of the new millennium, he placed hope in the rising generation. More and more, they were going on missions and getting married in the house of the Lord. He also noted that they were better educated than past generations. As church president, he yearned for ways to help young saints gain the education and career training they needed. Earlier that year, during a meeting of the Church Board of Education, he had felt the Spirit telling him that Ricks College, a two-year institution, should become a four-year university called BYU-Idaho. Such a change would give many more young Latter-day Saints an opportunity to attend a church university. The following day, President Hinckley presented the idea to the apostles, and they unanimously approved it. He then counseled with David A. Bednar, the president of Ricks College, and they decided the new university should focus on teaching and the use of online classes to expand the numbers of students enrolled at the school. The prophet wasted no time in announcing the change. "It will become a great institution," he declared. Recently, he had also thought much about young women and men in developing nations, especially returned missionaries. Faced with poverty and a lack of education and job prospects, they sometimes grew discouraged and drifted away from the church. At his encouragement, the presiding bishopric had begun developing a new program to provide small loans to saints worldwide to help them pay for trade school or university. Likening it to the Perpetual Emigration Fund, the church's program for helping thousands of European saints gather to Utah in the 1800s, President Hinckley planned to call it the Perpetual Education Fund. "I feel that this program is inspired and can bless the lives of so very many young men and women," he wrote. "Their sights can be lifted and their ambitions stirred." In November, President Hinckley held a special broadcast devotional for the youth of the church. To help them become better disciples of Jesus Christ, he invited them to learn and practice 6 B's. 1. Be grateful. 2. Be smart. 3. Be clean. 4. Be true. 5. Be humble. And 6. Be prayerful. A little over a month later, as the year came to an end, he reflected on his life and the goodness of God. Although the prophet's body was weary, his spirit was aglow with peace and contentment. "My feeling is one of profound gratitude to my Father in heaven and his beloved Son," he recorded in his journal on December 31, 2000. "We now look forward to a new year." 2 months later, on February 26, 2001, Darius Gray and Marie Taylor sat in a crowded auditorium in the Family History Library in Salt Lake City. At the front of the room, Apostle Henry B. Eyring was speaking to more than 100 reporters and special guests about the Freedmen's Bank Project. After 11 years of work, Darius, Marie, and more than 550 volunteers at the Utah State Prison had finished extracting the information about all 484,083 African Americans named in the records. Recently, the church had begun providing technical and financial support to the project, and the information was now searchable and available to researchers on CD-ROM and at any of the church's family history centers. To African Americans, the Freedmen's Bank Records represents the largest repository of lineage-linked documents known to exist, Elder Eyring announced. "In the near future, it is also our hope to provide the database free of charge on the church's genealogical website, familysearch.org." In the days leading up to this announcement, Darius had met with leaders in the Family History Department to plan the release of the database. "We're really going to do this," he thought. "It's going to happen." The project's fate had not always been certain. Early on, extracting names for temple work had become a motivating aspect of the project. But in the mid-1990s, the church began actively discouraging people from submitting names of non-relatives to the temple. The change was an important and necessary measure to respect the families of the deceased, but it caused the project to stall. As a result, Darius and Marie shifted their focus to creating a research tool to help African Americans find their ancestors. The inmates finished extracting names in October 1999. After that, they carefully verified their transcriptions and, despite a 3-week prison lockdown,
6: completed the work in mid-July 2000. One inmate who helped coordinate the project got emotional when they finished. He never expected the work to affect him as much as it did. He had read heartbreaking records of enslaved fathers and mothers being taken away from their families. Other records mentioned people being shot to death. One record he extracted told of a nameless enslaved baby being traded away for farm equipment. Many inmates had similar life-changing experiences. Once, the coordinator came upon a weeping volunteer. "I cannot believe the way these people have been treated," the inmate said. Placing a hand on the volunteer's shoulder, the coordinator noticed the man was tattooed with the initials of a white supremacist group. Now that the data was extracted, Darius and Marie had to find a way to make it widely available to researchers, something they did not have the resources to do. A popular genealogy website offered to purchase the data for tens of thousands of dollars, but Darius and Marie declined, feeling it would be wrong to profit from the inmates' work. Instead, they donated it to the church in exchange for making it available to everyone who wanted to use it. At the release event for the CD-ROM, which was broadcast to Washington, D.C. and 11 other cities in the United States, both Darius and Marie spoke about the project. Darius acknowledged that the records told many painful and uncomfortable stories. "I think oftentimes we have been afraid to talk about race," he told reporters. "But race is a reality. We ought to share in the history together." He believed family was at the heart of the project. "It lets you know how important family was," he said. "Even in the hostile environment of slavery, people struggled to keep track of each other. They worked at it. They kept track of one another." Marie agreed. "When I discovered the Freedmen's Bank records," she said, "I envisioned African Americans breaking the chains of slavery and forging the bonds of families." Now she hoped the records would continue to bring families together. "That is what it is all about," she said. When Felicindo Contreras was called to serve as a bishop in Santiago, Chile, his wife, Veronica, was released as the Ward Relief Society president. But she soon received a new calling, stake seminary and institute teacher. For many years, the church's institutes of religion had generally operated near university campuses in the United States. But in the early 1970s, leaders in the church educational system began adapting institute to operate in stakes across the globe. The change allowed all young adults in the church, not just university students, to benefit from the program. Regional CES administrators supervised the classes, and the stakes provided teachers. In Chile, weekday religious education operated for a time alongside more than a dozen church-run primary and secondary schools. But it was expensive for the church to operate schools in every country where there were members, and church policy dictated that as soon as the saints had access to adequate secular schools, church schools would close. In 1981, the church closed its last school in Chile and began relying solely on seminary and institute to provide the saints with religious education. Studies had shown that institute students were much more likely to stay active in the church than those who did not attend. Yet in Chile, only about 1 in 5 of all active young adult saints was enrolled. At the time of Veronica's call, only 3 or 4 students in the stake regularly attended institute. Veronica believed institute classes played a vital role in helping young people progress closer to God. She began mentioning institute to every young adult and parent of a young adult she met at church. She also visited the bishops of each ward, urging them to invite young people to attend classes. Many of the bishops were supportive, especially when she shared her convictions of institute's importance. Before long, more than 50 students were taking part in Institute. Since many of her students came straight from work or school, they often did not have time to eat before class started. Worried they would not be able to focus on her lessons if they were hungry, Veronica made sure the students had something to eat when they arrived. She usually provided them with cake or a small snack. Other times, she prepared something bigger, like a barbecue or some other meal. But she would never tell the students what food to expect, hoping the mystery of it would encourage them to come to class. At the start of the year, she would ask her students what they wanted to learn. Based on their feedback, she taught classes on the standard works, temple and mission preparation, and eternal marriage. Using the Institute manuals as a starting point, Veronica prepared her lessons prayerfully, looking for ways to address the everyday struggles of her students. She liked to break the scriptures down verse by verse to encourage her students to think deeply about the lives and teachings of the people and prophets they studied. She also encouraged the young people to ask questions. "If I don't know the answer to your question or a concern that you have," she would say, "I am going to look it up, and I'm going to give you the answer, or we are going to look it up together." As the Institute class grew, the students became a tight-knit group. They enjoyed spending time with her and with each other. Sometimes, when they were dealing with personal problems, the students would come to her for advice. She always urged them to resolve their concerns with the right people. "Look," she would tell them, "talk to your bishop or to your dad or mom, because if there is a problem at home, you must solve it at home. And if there is no solution, go and talk with your bishop. That's the best thing to do." Veronica understood that her students faced challenges. At the time, Chile's economy was struggling, and many young people wondered how they could afford to attend school, get married, and raise a family. On Veronica's wall hung a sign that read, "Faith in Every Footstep," and she believed that acting in faith and applying the teachings of Jesus Christ to everyday life would produce good results. "We are always going to have stumbles," she'd tell her students, "but we are always going to have the hand of the Lord helping us." In May 2001, Seb Solesta left his home in Iloilo City, Philippines, to live and work in the United States, a dream he'd had since college. He had friends and relatives from the Philippines who had already moved to the U.S., and they lived happy and successful lives. "Maybe I can have that dream also," he thought. His wife, Maridan, had not liked the idea of him leaving home to move to the other side of the world. "Your dream is just your dream," she had told him. "That's not my dream." They had three teenage sons to raise, a pharmaceutical business to run, and church callings to fulfill. She did not understand why he wanted to go away. "You need to think it over very wisely," she had counseled. "As a husband and wife, we need to live under one roof, in one house." Unwilling to stand in the way of Seb's dream, though, Maridan ultimately agreed to the move. Both of them knew that many Filipino couples lived apart, with one partner staying in the Philippines while the other worked abroad. Why couldn't they do the same? In the United States, Seb moved in with his uncle in Long Beach, California, a city on the west coast of the country. He found a job working the graveyard shift at a nearby hospital. The nighttime hours were difficult and the job was challenging, but it paid well, and Seb enjoyed the work. On weekends, he attended his local ward and then visited relatives with his uncle. He liked making new friends and becoming better acquainted with his relatives, but he also felt lonely and missed his wife and children. He and Maridan tried to talk on the telephone every day, but doing so was expensive. To make a long-distance call to the Philippines, he had to use phone cards at a cost of $10 an hour. After working 5 months in California, Seb started thinking seriously about returning to the Philippines. His visa would expire soon, and if he wanted to continue working in the United States, he needed to extend it. For a time, he had thought about having Maridan and their sons join him, perhaps permanently, once he had enough money. But Maridan wasn't interested in living in the United States, and he did not want to stay there without his family. On the morning of September 11th, 2000,

0: The attacks killed nearly 3,000 people and triggered widespread outrage and fear. While people around the world mourned, the United States and its allies vowed a war on terror against the militant group behind the attacks. As Seb watched television news coverage of the tragedy, he no longer felt safe where he was. He wanted to be with his wife and children. His sons were at a vulnerable age. They needed someone to guide and strengthen them as they got older. He needed to be at home with them and their mother. A few days after the hijackings, Seb boarded a flight for the Philippines. He was returning earlier than planned, but he had no regrets. True happiness, he now realized, did not come from worldly success. It came from family. Less than a month after the September 11th attacks, President Hinckley spoke to the Saints at General Conference about the rising conflict. "We live in a season when fierce men do terrible and despicable things," he declared. "Our strength is our faith in the Almighty. No cause under the heavens can stop the work of God. Adversity may raise its ugly head. The world may be troubled with wars and rumors of wars, but this cause will go forward. And as we go forward," he continued, "may we bless humanity with an outreach to all, lifting those who are downtrodden and oppressed, feeding and clothing the hungry and the needy, extending love and neighborliness to those about us who may not be part of this church." A few months later, Salt Lake City hosted the 2002 Winter Olympic Games, an event President Hinckley had been anticipating for several years. Despite the recent terrorist attacks, the Games brought an unprecedented number of international visitors to Utah, including thousands of journalists eager to ask questions about the city's religious heritage and culture. President Hinckley set the tone for the church's community support by announcing publicly that missionaries would not preach to Olympic tourists. Still, the church took steps to help reporters and other visitors learn about the saints. In October 2001, church leaders had launched a new website designed to answer basic questions about church beliefs and practices. During the games, the church also set up a media center in the Joseph Smith Memorial Building for reporters. Anyone curious about the church and its teachings could attend Light of the World, a Christ-centered pageant about the history of the church and the message of the restored gospel, held 4 days a week in the conference center. After the events of September 11th, safety was a major concern at the games. Extensive security measures protected each Olympic venue, yet organizers worked hard to preserve the community spirit of an Olympic host city. To help the games run smoothly, the church provided resources to the Salt Lake Olympic Committee, parking lots for the crowds, and a range of services. The Tabernacle Choir performed in front of a worldwide audience of 3 billion people during the opening ceremonies. And many saints, including returned missionaries who served as translators, contributed by volunteering their time. After the games were over, the prophet reflected on the experience in his journal. "The church has been greatly blessed by these Olympics," he wrote. "We have not done any direct proselytizing, but we have made friends and admirers across the world. People who scarcely ever heard of us are now somewhat familiar." He thought about the many dignitaries, heads of state, and industry leaders who came to the city to enjoy the games. They brought to mind a prophecy by Brigham Young that Salt Lake City would become a great highway of the nations, a place where kings and emperors would visit. "The prophecy has been fulfilled in what we have observed during the past 2 weeks," President Hinckley wrote. "Now we settle down and go back to work."
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1: We encourage young people in the rising generation to see their own potential to build great spiritual strength.
2: Truly, my dear young friends, you are a chosen generation. I hope you will never forget it. I hope you will never take it for granted.
3: It is not by chance that you have been reserved to come to earth in this last dispensation of the fullness of times. Your birth has been foreordained in the eternities. You are youth of a noble birthright.
4: Thank you for joining us on For the Youth. I'm Michael Goldhart, and today we'll be talking about repentance. The other day I was in my office doing some work when I suddenly heard my two young daughters begin to fight. They both wanted something of value to them, a plastic princess dress-up crown. My six-year-old had won the fight. She had the crown proudly on her head, and the three-year-old was on her bed in tears. I took my six-year-old into my office and asked her what had happened. The argument was no different from any young child argument. Both wanted the toy, and neither daughter was willing to budge. Therefore, as the wise father, I confiscated the contraband and sent her back to apologize to her sister. I heard her tell her sister sorry, and I knew it was getting resolved. I resumed my studies and noticed that neither of my girls came back to claim the crown. So I went to check on them. They were now busy playing something else, and the situation was forgiven and no longer even an issue. Is it a wonder that repentance and forgiveness can come so naturally to a child? For my daughters, repentance was simple. They had a disagreement, they resolved it, apologized, and went on with life. This is a great start, but there is so much more to repentance. Let's look to see how we can take hold of the atonement in our own lives as we make use of the great gift of repentance. The word for repentance comes from a Greek word, meaning to have a new mind. The Guide to the Scriptures explains that repentance is, quote, a change of mind and heart that brings a fresh attitude toward God, oneself, and life in general. Repentance implies that a person turns away from evil and turns his heart and will to God, submitting to God's commandments and desires and forsaking sin. True repentance comes from a love for God and a sincere desire to obey His commandments. All accountable persons have sinned and must repent in order to progress toward salvation. Only through the atonement of Jesus Christ can our repentance become effective and accepted by God. Close quote. Let's look at a great section in the Doctrine and Covenants about repentance. Section 19, verses 15 through 17. It reads, therefore, I command you to repent. Repent, lest I smite you by the rod of my mouth, and by my wrath, and by my anger, and your sufferings be sore. How sore you know not, how exquisite you know not, yea, how hard to bear you know not. For behold, I, God, have suffered these things for all, that they might not suffer if they would repent. But if they would not repent, they must suffer even as I. President Henry B. Eyring, while serving in the presiding bishopric, spoke about this scripture at a BYU devotional in 1989. Let's listen to what he felt when he read those words.
5: I felt the overwhelming suffering of the Savior. And then two things dawned on me. First, if I could not repent to qualify for His atonement for my sins, I must suffer to the limit of my power to suffer. And second, with all that requisite suffering of my own, with all I could bear, it would still not be enough. I would still be forever shut out of the only place where there will be the warmth of family, the family of my Heavenly Father, whom I have loved and whom I miss, and that of my family here. Somehow I had gotten the idea that the choice was between repenting or not. And then I realized that whatever pain repentance might bring in this life, it was certainly no more than the pain I faced if I did not repent here. And yet that later pain could not lift me home. It could not bring the mercy I needed. A determination flowed into me, both to stay as far as I could from sin and to gain a confidence that my sins were being remitted. In that moment, the penalty for taking chances with sin or with forgiveness loomed larger than I had ever imagined it could. I wanted with all my heart to know both that the atonement was curing the effects of sin in me and that I was being strengthened against future sin. I wanted confidence, whereas before I had been content with hope.
4: Let's look at the things President Eyring learned. Number one, if I don't repent to qualify for the atonement for my sins, I must suffer to the very limit of my power. Two, with all that required suffering on my own, with all that I could physically, mentally, and spiritually bear, it could not, it would not be enough. I would be forever shut off from God. And three, pain here on earth is not like the pain I would endure after death, and I would not go home to Heavenly Father. Thus, there are two main principles of repentance we must learn and apply in our lives. First, we must stay away from sin as much as possible. And second, we must gain confidence that our sins are remitted. Let's go back to Doctrine and Covenants, section 19, to verses 17 through 18. But if they would not repent, they must suffer even as I, which suffering caused myself, even God, the greatest of all, to tremble because of pain, and to bleed at every pore, and to suffer both body and spirit. And would that I might not drink the bitter cup and shrink. Repentance does hurt. It is a purge that changes us. Elder Richard G. Scott of the Quorum of the Twelve Apostles explained, quote, "Sometimes the steps of repentance are initially difficult and painful, like the cleansing of a soiled garment. Yet, they produce purity, peace of mind, self-respect, hope, and finally, a new person with a renewed life and abundance of opportunity." Close quote. So should we give up? Are we alone in our mistakes and sins? Absolutely not. Let me share an experience I had a few years ago. I was given a speaking assignment in Grants Pass, Oregon, to speak at a youth conference. I was greeted by the Stake Young Men's president, who brought me to my hotel. He explained that we would be river rafting, and that where we would end up for the first evening is where I would be speaking. I was excited, but quickly realized that the normal speaking attire of a suit and tie wasn't going to be needed. The next morning, I met the group at the Stake Center, and we loaded up into vans. We were given our necessary gear, life jackets, and so on, and then assigned to rafts. No problem so far. However, when we reached the water, I suddenly realized that I was in charge of the raft, and I had six kids who didn't want to go to youth conference as my shipmates. Oh, and one more thing. This was my first river rafting trip ever. We were in big trouble. The first part of the trip was easy. Slow-moving water and plenty of time to try to get to know the rest of the crew, although they weren't too excited to talk. As we continued, I noticed a huge problem. The water was getting faster, and there were now huge rocks in the middle of the river. With all my might, I tried to maneuver the raft around the rocks. Unfortunately, we slammed into one group of rocks pretty hard. Well, I finally had the attention of the youth in my boat, but they weren't too happy with me. I was stuck, and I didn't know what to do. I didn't even know how to get out of the situation. Fortunately for me, the stake president was close by. He helped us get away from the rocks and through the rapids. At the next slow-moving spot, his boat came up by ours, and he gave us advice on what to do with the next rapids. He taught me how to steer the boat and move and turn. The next set of rapids quickly drew near. Approaching cautiously, I heard the familiar voice of the stake president reminding me what to do and warning me what not to do. With his help, we made it. The rest of the trip was a blast, thanks to the guidance and help of one who understood what I needed. Just as the stake president helped me on the river, we have the Holy Ghost to help us in the rocky waters of life. He will always be one to guide us and help us. The Holy Ghost plays a huge role in helping us with repentance, too. President Henry B. Eyring of the First Presidency taught, quote, "For everyone at every stage of purification, there are constants. One is this: reception of the Holy Ghost is the cleansing agent as the atonement purifies you." Close quote. President Marion G. Romney, who was a member of the First Presidency, taught it this way, quote, "Receiving the Holy Ghost is the therapy which affects forgiveness and heals the sin-sick soul." Close quote. The Savior taught the Nephites, quote, "Now this is the commandment, repent, all ye ends of the earth, and come unto me, and be baptized in my name, that ye may be sanctified by the reception of the Holy Ghost, that ye may stand spotless before me at the last day." Close quote. Moroni also spoke of being wrought upon and cleansed by the power of the Holy Ghost after baptism. Just as the stake president was a companion who helped me through the rapids, the Holy Ghost is even better. He is a companion that we have throughout our lives. We can know when he is with us and when he isn't. When we feel his presence, we can have the surety that the atonement of Jesus Christ is working in our life. So how do you know that the atonement is working and the sanctification of the Holy Ghost is taking place? President Desiree Taft Benson explains, quote, "For every Paul, for every Enos, and for every King Lamoni, there are hundreds and thousands of people who find the process of repentance much more subtle, much more imperceptible. Day by day, they move closer to the Lord, little realizing they are building a godlike life. They live quiet lives of goodness, service, and commitment. They are like the Lamanites who the Lord said were baptized with fire and with the Holy Ghost, and they knew it not." Close quote. Listen to how Alma explains it in Alma chapter 5. Here is a prophet of God who had gone through some amazing changes in his life. "And now behold, I ask of you, my brethren of the church, have ye spiritually been born of God? Have ye received his image in your countenances? Have ye experienced this mighty change in your hearts? Do ye exercise faith in the redemption of him who created you? Do you look forward with an eye of faith and view this mortal body raised in immortality and this corruption raised in incorruption to stand before God to be judged according to the deeds which have been done in the mortal body?" And in verses 26 through 31 it reads, "And now behold, I say unto you, my brethren, if ye have experienced a change of heart, and if ye have felt to sing the song of redeeming love, I would ask, can ye feel so now? Have ye walked keeping yourselves blameless before God? Could ye say, if ye were called to die at this time within yourselves, that ye have been sufficiently humble, that your garments have been cleansed and made white through the blood of Christ, who will come to redeem his people from their sins? Behold, are ye stripped of pride? I say unto you, if ye are not prepared to meet God. Behold, ye must prepare quickly, for the kingdom of heaven is soon at hand, and such an one hath not eternal life. Behold, I say, is there one among you who is not stripped of envy? I say unto you that such an one is not prepared. And I would that ye should prepare quickly, for the hour is close at hand, and he knoweth not when the time shall come. For such an one is not found guiltless. And again I say unto you, is there one among you that doth make a mock of his brother, or that heapeth upon him persecutions? Woe unto such an one, for he is not prepared, and the time is at hand that he must repent, or he cannot be saved." Think of those words used by Alma: humble, stripped of pride, stripped of envy, not making a mock of his brother, garments cleansed. Have you experienced the change of heart? Often, we want that change. We recognize that we have made a mistake or sinned, and we know that we need to repent. Satan begins to put feelings of fear and doubt in our minds. We feel like we can't repent or that we are completely alone in our sins. What a major lie! We aren't alone. The Lord gives us help so that we can make the changes that Alma wrote about. The help can come from friends, neighbors, priesthood leaders, and especially parents. Often, the first thing they do hurts the most. They chasten or correct us. Listen to what Elder D. Todd Christofferson of the Quorum of the Twelve Apostles taught about chastening and correcting.
6: If we're open to it, needed correction will come in many forms and from many sources. It may come in the course of our prayers, as God speaks to our mind and heart through the Holy Ghost. It may come in the form of prayers that are answered no, or differently than we had expected. Chastening may come as we study the Scriptures and are reminded of deficiencies, disobedience, or simply matters neglected. Correction can come through others, especially those who are God-inspired to promote our happiness. Apostles, prophets, patriarchs, bishops, and others have been put into the church today just as anciently for the perfecting of the saints, for the work of the ministry, for the edifying of the body of Christ. Perhaps some of the things said in this conference have come to you as a call to repentance or change, which, if heeded, will lift you to a higher place. We can help one another as fellow church members. It's one of the primary reasons that the Savior established a church. Even when we encounter mean-spirited criticism from persons who have little regard or love for us, it can be helpful to exercise enough meekness to weigh it and sift out anything that might benefit us.
4: Often, the greatest help we can receive comes from our bishop. The steps to see our bishop are pretty simple. By simply telling him you need his help, I promise he will do all that he can to be there for you. I had a young woman in my seminary class who asked if she could talk to me. She told me that she needed some help to repent. I thanked her for thinking of me as one who could help her, but testified that I could not help as a bishop could, and that she needed to counsel with her bishop. I explained that a bishop doesn't just give great advice, but he helps us heal and holds the keys to repentance for us. Elder Robert D. Hells of the Quorum of the Twelve Apostles served as the presiding bishop of the church. This is what he explained about the blessings of bishops in our repentance process. Quote, "The bishop's role as a common judge is not merely to hear our confessions and determine what action should be taken with regard to our transgressions. The bishop serves as our counselor, if we will listen to him. He can help us repent or turn away from transgression so that we may feel better about ourselves and so that we will feel comfortable in the presence of the Holy Ghost, who will guide us and comfort us. Ultimately, it is the Lord who will forgive us when we have overcome our transgressions." Close quote. President Eyring tells of an experience when he was a bishop, and he saw the words of Alma become a reality in a young man's life.
5: Once, as a bishop of a ward, I worked with a young man not much older than many of you. He'd made great mistakes and had been moved by faith in the Lord Jesus Christ to make long and painful repentance. We were down to the weeks before he was to be married in the temple. I had long before forgiven him in the name of the church and had given him his temple recommend, yet he remembered that I had said, "The Lord will forgive you in his own time and in his own way." But now he was deeply concerned. He came to my office and he said, "You told me that the Lord would someday let me know that I was forgiven. But I'm going to the temple to marry a wonderful girl. I want to be the best I can be for her. I need to know that I am forgiven, and I need to know now. You tell me how to find out." I said I would try. He gave me a deadline. My memory is it was within less than 2 weeks. It was soon. Now, fortunately, I had already had a trip scheduled. So during those days, I went to Salt Lake City. And there I found myself seeing President Spencer W. Kimball, then a member of the 12, at a social function. It was crowded, and yet he somehow found me. He walked up to me in that crowd and said, "Hal, I understand that you are now a bishop. Do you have anything you would like to ask me?" Without breaking confidences, as I have not with you, I outlined the concerns and the question of that young man in my ward. And then I asked President Kimball, how can he get that revelation? How can he know whether his sins are remitted? I thought President Kimball would talk to me about fasting or prayer or listening for the still small voice. But he surprised me. Instead, he said, tell me something about the young man. I said, what would you like to know? And then he began a series of the most simple questions. Some of the ones I remember were, does he come to his priesthood meetings? I thought and said, yes. Does he come early? I thought about it a minute. Yes. Does he sit down front? I thought for a moment and was amazed to realize he did. He sat right down there, right to the front. He said, does he home teach? I said, yes. Does he go early in the month? I said, yes. Does he go more than once? I thought about it a minute and said, yeah. I can't remember the other questions, but they were all like that. Little things. Simple acts of obedience, of submission. And for each question, I was surprised that my answer was always yes. Yes, he wasn't just at all these meetings. He was early. He was smiling. He was there not only with his whole heart, but the broken heart of a little child. Every time the Lord asked anything of him. And after I had said yes to each of his questions, President Kimball looked at me, paused, and then very quietly said, there is your revelation.
4: When we allow the atonement into our lives, we begin to have that mighty change start to take place. I had a student ask an interesting question in class one day. He explained, Brother Goldhart, I know that repentance works. When I make a mistake and sin, I can repent and be forgiven. Yet what I want to know is where the line is. I don't want to sin, but can't we just live a little? That brings us to our next major point about repentance. Seeking to repent and apply the atonement of Jesus Christ is not like checking a box. One of the best parts about this earthly existence is becoming more like our Savior. So as the world becomes more wicked, is there a line that we can draw? Here's what President George Albert Smith taught. Quote, there are two influences ever present in the world. One is constructive and elevating and comes from our Heavenly Father. The other is destructive and debasing and comes from Lucifer. We have our agency and make our own choice in life subject to these unseen powers. There is a division line, well defined, that separates the Lord's territory from Lucifer's. If we live on the Lord's side of the line, Lucifer cannot come there to influence us. But if we cross the line into his territory, we are in his power. By keeping the commandments of the Lord, we are safe on his side of the line. But if we disobey his teachings, we voluntarily cross into the zone of temptation and invite the destruction that is ever present there. Knowing this, how anxious we should always be to live on the Lord's side of the line. Close quote. So it's not about defining a line, but staying away from Satan and his evil tactics as much as possible. President Ezra Taft Benson once said it this way, it is better to prepare and prevent than it is to repair and repent. Let's do all we can to truly change our lives. In Mosiah chapter 3, verse 19, it states, quote, for the natural man is an enemy to God, and has been from the fall of Adam, and will be forever and ever, unless he yields to the enticings of the Holy Spirit, and putteth off the natural man, and becometh a saint through the atonement of Christ the Lord, and becometh as a child, submissive, meek, humble, patient, full of love, willing to submit to all things which the Lord seeth fit to inflict upon him, even as a child doth submit to his father. Close quote. I promise that you can have the Holy Ghost. Authorized servants of God have promised you that gift. He will guide you and help you know when you are truly coming unto Christ. Read your scriptures, say your prayers, and attend church meetings. And if more help is needed, talk to your parents and priesthood leaders. By doing so, we will become like my daughters after they were done fighting over their toy. When we are submissive, meek, humble, patient, and full of love, and submit to the Lord, we are becoming like a child, in that we are submitting ourselves to the Father. We are becoming more like Christ, and that's a mighty change worth fighting for.
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9: The views expressed here may not represent the official position of the Church.
10: Well, coming to a new school, it's really hard to just find people to hang out with and who you can feel comfortable around.
11: When I first got into high school, I had a lot of pressures from, like, the gangs and the homeboys, I guess you could call them. But I didn't feel comfortable with those crowds.
12: I don't know. I'm mostly thinking about what college to go to. Somewhere up north, a state or a community college up there.
13: I think a lot about religion because, well, it helps me. But sometimes I don't really care what they say because it doesn't mean a lot at the time. During the situation, you don't really want to listen to what people want you to do. You want to do what you want to do.
14: Sometimes I just don't know what to do. Everything's changing so fast.
15: Every day, teenagers are making choices. Many of the choices are as trivial as what they are going to wear to school, while some are as life-altering as whether or not to use drugs. How do young people go about making their decisions? Are their choices all that different from the choices faced by previous generations? How can parents help their teenagers embrace values that will lead to wholesome and healthy choices? These are some of the issues we will be discussing in this edition of the Faith and Families Report.

0: The Faith and Families Report, a half-hour program exploring how religion impacts critical issues faced by today's families. In this edition, we will examine teens' choices and religion. For many people, adolescence is a period of contradictions and confusion. One day a teenager may act almost grown up, and the next will want to be treated as a child. It is a time when children establish a separate sense of self or identity. As most parents will attest, this is not always a smooth process. To a great extent, this separation calls for young people having more independence in making decisions, a process that can be almost painful for parents to watch. Often, teenagers tend to bounce about in how they approach the choices they're faced with, by being mature and responsible one moment and selfish and short-sighted the next. But if teenagers are to adequately prepare for adulthood, they must be allowed to develop their own views and perspectives about the world they live in, as well as develop their own sense of morality and values. Learning how to make good choices is part of that process. We now turn to our first report for insights into how teenagers go about making choices.
1: When you hear the word adolescence, what do you think of?
2: Bye, Dad. See you later.
3: Be home by 10.
2: Why? Nobody else has a curfew.
3: Oh, you do. We'll see you at 10.
2: It's not fair. Why do I have to come home so early?
1: It is the period when children begin to emerge from the shelter of their homes and explore the world around them. Some teens are almost tentative about leaving the shadow of their parents' protection, while others plunge headfirst into their expanded world. This is not to say that the identity process is restricted to the teen years. Developing an identity is a lifelong process. But adolescence is a time when people sharpen their focus on their own sense of who they are and what they want to become. Dr. Harold Grotevant, a professor of family social science at the University of Minnesota, says that teenagers develop their own identities and value systems by going through an exploration process that involves making choices.
4: And they explore a lot of things. Some of these identity issues have to do with their career choices and with what they want to do as an adult in the world of work. But another part of it has to do with their values and with their ideology. Part of it may have to do with their political values, with their religious beliefs, with their kind of belief system, with their way in which they think about how they fit into the world in that sense. Ultimately, as they move through adolescence and into adulthood, they make commitments to some of these things.
5: Really, identity development proceeds pretty much like physical or biological development, in a series of kind of starts and stops. It's not a smooth process by any means.
1: Dr. Catherine Conger is a research scientist at the Center for Family Research in Rural Mental Health at Iowa State University. Conger says that one of the issues teens address is they want more independence in decision making. This is why teenagers often make such statements as, "This is my life."
5: As children mature, most of them really desire opportunities to assume greater responsibility over their own lives, and they really need a chance to develop their own views and perspectives about the world in which they live and how rocky this identity development period is largely depends a lot on the parents' response to their adolescence exploration of their identity.
1: Research shows that most teenagers want their parents' guidance and counsel. In fact, teenagers prefer that their parents help them sort things out. Dr. Conger suggests that parents can best help their teens when they keep an open mind, maintain a sense of humor, and are always willing to listen.
5: They're not ready to talk early in the evening. They want to think about things and process things and kind of develop their own perspective on things. And then they want to come talk to you about it and get some validation for their feelings.
1: It is reassuring to know that most teenagers look to the adults in their lives for guidance. But what about the power of peer pressure? For decades, experts have told us that when teenagers have a problem or are faced with an important decision, they go to their friends first. However, Dr. Catherine Conger says that while this is generally true with less important decisions, when teenagers are faced with important decisions, they usually turn to their parents for advice.
5: Peers have definite influence in terms of the kind of music you're going to listen to, the kind of things you do after school, the people you hang out with, the clothes that you're going to wear to school. But when it comes down to centrally important issues in terms of making decisions related to important relationships or thinking about school or going on to college or picking out a career, adolescents still want to come back and talk with mom and dad. And the research shows that those adolescents that do best are those that are encouraged to be individuals, but to remain closely connected to their family.
1: Some of the most important decisions teens make concerns their moral choices. Parents must take the lead in teaching their children the principles of morality, chastity, honesty, and charity. In today's society, the challenge of teaching children these true principles of life is made more difficult by the fact that our teenagers are now encountering issues that previous generations have never experienced. This means parents are having to guide their children through uncharted moral and ethical waters. Dr. Harold Grotevant.
4: The world is changing so rapidly now that the young people of today are experiencing new situations that we never even envisioned. And it's not only that they're experiencing new things, but that the rate of change continues to accelerate. Think about even all of the developments in technology, the developments with computers, the development with healthcare, with all of these medical things that are happening. The rate of change just seems to keep accelerating. It means that some of the things that they're experiencing are things that never even really occurred to us.
1: We have more options available to us than any previous generation. To an inexperienced teenager, these options can be overwhelming. This is why instilling moral principles in our youth is so critical.
4: One of the real challenges with working with teenagers is to help them anticipate change, to help them realize that as a parent, it's not possible for me to give them a roadmap that will have all of the terrain blocked out, because the roadmap doesn't exist. So instead, what I can best do as a parent is to help give them maybe more of an internal compass so that they have a clear sense of how to locate themselves when they're in unfamiliar territory, and to help them internalize a sense of who they are and what they want to be and what they care about and what they think is important so that they can make good decisions. We can't tell them what to do because we don't know what they're going to be faced with, but we can help them learn how to make good decisions.
6: This foundation that the family lays is extremely important, but there are other things that are equally important.
1: Dr. Jim Yonas is a professor of psychology at the Catholic University of America in Washington, D.C., and is director of the Life Cycle Institute.
6: You direct your children to religions, to certain kinds of work, to education, etc.
1: Yunus says that there is a correlation between teens being involved in supportive institutions and teens making good choices. For example, religion can help teens develop good moral values.
6: So religion is part of a larger set of structures that are supporting this individual or groups of individuals to behave in certain ways towards society. It gives them a positive viewpoint towards society, something to look forward to, something optimistic. Most religions, as we know, are not only positive about what the individual can achieve, but what the whole society can achieve if it would follow certain principles. So it gives them hope, but it's not a single institution.
1: Dr. Catherine Conger agrees that the more a teenager is guided towards positive morals and principles, the more likely the teen will realize his or her potential.
5: I would characterize adolescents today as having a lot of potential. I guess my biggest hope is that parents and schools and communities and society as a whole can begin to work together cooperatively to ensure that this potential is realized and that we don't squander all of this, the potential of the future generations. Parents are the foundation. And you know, if you've built a strong foundation, that eventually the house or the adolescent is going to be in good shape. It may just take you a little longer than you expected.
1: Teens, Choices, and Religion for the Faith and Families Report.
7: A growing number of experts are concluding that religious values can have a powerful impact on teenagers and their choices. For our next report, we interviewed teenagers and young adults in their early 20s to look at the different ways religion has influenced them.
8: From the time Molly was a little girl, she had been taught the kind of positive values that usually lead to good decision-making, both by her parents and her church.
9: I attended church. I was born into the same church my parents were born into, and I was in every program, the children's program, all the way up through the youth program.
8: For years, Molly was the model child, earning good grades at school and obeying her parents and teachers. She was also painfully shy and longed to be accepted by peers outside of her church. When Molly turned 14, she found a new group of friends and began to rebel.
9: When you start, you know, my parents are making me do this, and kids are saying, yeah, why are you doing this? Have some more fun. My junior year, I got involved with a group, and they liked doing things that I knew I shouldn't be doing, but I would go with them, not really participate, but just kind of watch. And that influenced me to, you know, just got bad ideas in my head. I just started thinking, well, why am I going to church? Do I really believe what my parents tell me that I should believe? Or am I just going to make everyone happy, not to worry about me? And I had things thrown at me on all sides saying you shouldn't or you should. And I was just in the middle, torn between everything.
8: Molly began to live a double life. When away from home, she was the rebellious teenager who smoked, took drugs, and was sexually active. At home, Molly tried to maintain the facade of being a good girl. She even attended early morning classes sponsored by her church.
9: I'm at home, and, you know, I get up. I go to youth program in the morning. My dad was my teacher, and I participated. I never slept in class. I read all the assignments. I was one of the top students. I'd go to school, and my language was different. I swore with my friends, you know, just the group. And then after school, I wouldn't come home until I absolutely had to be home. And then at church, I was just totally different. You wouldn't know that it was the same person. I was just one of the most well-received, well-mannered. All the adults thought I was just this little Miss Perfect person, and so inside I felt really bad, but again, I didn't want to tell anybody because I was worried.
8: Molly became confused and scared.
9: I was scared there for a while because I thought I'd have to do this forever. I still wanted to keep my friends. I don't know why, looking back, that were pressuring me to do these things, but I also wanted the church in my life because of my friends there and my family. I didn't really like myself, but I figured it was too late. I needed to just keep it up just for the sake of everybody that I was around. I was more worried about hurting other people than hurting myself. I knew my parents, that would be tragic, and I think it was hurting them anyway, so I should have just told them. I didn't like who I was, but at the same time, I didn't think I could do anything about it without it being extremely way too hard.
8: It wasn't until Molly went to college and got away from the group that she found a way out of her trap. It came through the counsel she received from her church's leaders.
9: They explained to me some of the things about forgiveness, number one. I mean, it wasn't okay of the things that I did, but that there was a way back. And they said it would be hard. But at that point, I was so willing to try anything to get rid of the guilty feelings that I was like, just tell me what I need to do. And so my church leaders, because they were very supportive, and I didn't think they would, thought they'd be judging of everything I did.
8: Molly also found that her parents and church friends were supportive. The only people who dropped Molly were her old friends from the group. Today, Molly is a college student majoring in recreational therapy. She has not taken drugs or alcohol for 3 years. She claims that her religion is why she was able to stop her cycle of making bad choices.
9: I think religion has been very important in my life, regardless of what I was doing or whatever, because I think if it wouldn't have been, I never would have even thought about coming back. there had been nothing really to come back to. I think it would have got worse.
8: For some teenagers, religious values act as the anchor that they can cling to when everything around them is in turmoil. This is the role religion played for Renee. Renee grew up being shuffled back and forth from living with her mother to her grandmother to a number of foster homes. She never knew her father, and yet Renee often attended church with the different families she lived with.
10: I attended some Catholic churches, and I attended some non-denominational churches, too. I joined the Buddhist faith, and so I have a lot of different backgrounds.
8: As Renee attended these various churches, she says that she learned the value of having faith and praying to a higher power. This is where she found her peace in a life that otherwise seemed destined to chaos. In these religious teachings, Renee learned values that helped her make good choices. Even though she was surrounded by people who were consumed by alcohol, drugs, and sex, Renee chose to steer clear of these activities.
10: Something in me told me that it was wrong. I know I saw people who didn't have what I wanted, and that was the people who went out and did the drugs and alcohol. I knew I didn't want that at all. And I knew I wanted a better life than that. And I think that was something that drove me to search out for truth and to be a good person, is to know what I could have and what I wanted.
8: What Renee wanted was to learn who she was, how to fit into the world, and how to do her part to help the world. She was convinced that religion could help her do this.
10: In bed at night, I would start praying to God, and I would pray, and just having this relationship with Him on a nightly basis, it kind of helped me know that, yes, there was somebody up there. I just felt like that God would love me. I know that that's one of the things that's helped me through my life, is knowing that I do have a Father in heaven, and that I am an individual that He cares so much about.
8: When Renee was 16, she joined a Christian church that gave her what she was searching for.
10: The peace and the calm of the church had all this in there. It had everything that I was looking for. It was there. I'm just thankful for what I've chosen to do.
8: Every day, religion helps teenagers successfully negotiate their way through the maze of difficult decisions. For some, as for Molly, it acts as a beacon that helps them find their way out of the pitfalls of bad choices. For many, religion provides a guide that helps them avoid the hazardous choices that they may encounter. We talked to four teenagers, two girls and two boys, who, by all inspection, appear to be healthy, happy, and well-adjusted. They are also all religious. Their names are Allison, age 19, John, 18, Sarah, who is 16, and Daniel, age 14.
11: That you kind of cling to.
8: Our interviewer asked why they each value their religious beliefs. 18-year-old John responded this way.
12: I was born of goodly parents, and they taught me well in church beliefs and everything, but it wasn't so drilled that it got to the point where I started becoming like rebellious against it. It was just kind of gradual, and I guess I just always had a conscience, and I've always known what the consequences would be if I participate in any of the activities that some of the other people do.
11: When do you think you acquired these ideas? I mean, what point in your life?
13: I've always attended church, and so during the younger years of church, I guess, I was always taught, you know, don't do these things. And so I've just always thought that's the way it should be. And as I've grown older, I've seen...
12: Why?
13: You know, why, exactly. I've seen why.
12: Same with me, basically, because, you know, you live off what your parents tell you for a certain amount of time, then you have to just kind of find out for yourself why your parents have been teaching you those things for your whole life, since you're a baby.
11: What is the most difficult choice you've had to make so far in your life? Daniel?
14: I think one of the most important decisions that I've dealt with always comes down to one subject, and it's peer pressure. People who want to do something, but either you know you shouldn't, or it doesn't feel comfortable. And so you have to step back and say, wait a minute, to yourself. Am I this kind of person? Do I want to either expose myself to this environment, or do I want to do what I've been taught, do what I know I'm supposed to do?
11: You keep talking about, well, I think about it, or I make a decision that takes mm-hmm. thought.
13: Other people may not see the thought in it, but so many thoughts go through your mind. they can rely on you. If they know you stick by your values of not to drink, not to do this, not to do that, then they can rely on you and they can trust you more, I find.
12: I don't think people realize that, you know, we're tempted just as much as, actually probably even more, because, you know, we have these values and...
15: We've drawn the line.
12: Yeah, we've drawn the line, and so we're going to be tempted even more to try to cross it.
15: Do you think the kids that don't have a line, that they kind of drift a little bit more?
14: I think they tend to live a little more on the edge, take chances that are more of a risk factor to either physically or mentally choices, damage their thinking somehow by a choice that they made that makes them feel guilty, or they could do something that would physically hurt them and kind of regret.
15: Do you have a sense of who you guys are? Who Sarah is, who Daniel is, who John is, who Allison is? I mean, do you have a sense of yourself? Because, you know, there are people out there.
12: A lot of people have identity crisis. Like, they don't know who they are. But I have, like, no doubt about who I am. I have self-assurance about
9: the
12: type of person I am, and no people can rely on that person.
9: I had a teacher always tell me every day before the bell rang, you know, remember who you are, remember that, you know, remember what you stand for, remember what you've laid down, remember who your parents have raised, remember who you want to be. I mean, in that short little phrase, it's just carried throughout, because anytime I am faced with something, he always comes back and I'm going, okay, I better do what he says, you know?
7: You are listening to the Faith and Families Report, the public affairs program focusing on how religion impacts important issues faced by today's families. On this edition, we are discussing teens' choices and religion. In our final report, we will explore how religious values are most effective in helping teenagers make good choices when they have internalized their spiritual beliefs. While it is easy to neatly cubbyhole teenagers into various categories according to their behaviors, in reality, there are as many personalities of teenagers as there are teenagers. So when we consider such topics as teenagers and religion, we find a wide spectrum of behavior. There are the adolescents who challenge religion, questioning why they shouldn't do something just because it's considered a sin, even though they may regularly attend church with their families. At the other end of the spectrum are the teenagers who seemingly embrace religious teachings. They attend church willingly and make choices strongly influenced by their religious values. Why?
16: It does have to do with how much is internalized, how much the person embraces and struggles with the different values.
7: Dr. Stuart Hauser, a psychiatrist and developmental psychologist, is a professor of psychiatry at Harvard Medical School and is president of the Judge Baker Children's Center.
16: Yeah, I think if you're only following a religion because of conformist reasons, just doing what's expected of you, and it hasn't penetrated very deeply into one's conscience or what psychoanalysts might call an ego ideal, but then not deep values, then it doesn't have the effect we're talking about. It seems to me a competing ideology could come along and shift one away from that very, very fast.
7: What influences a teenager to develop deeply held beliefs?
16: I think probably the strongest one is through family and parental influence. And then it wouldn't be as though a teenager suddenly became involved, but would be continuous with his or her development. I mean, having parents who are deeply involved with religion and a family for whom those values are pervasive, it seems to me, would strongly encourage a teenager to remain involved.
7: Dr. Darwin Thomas is a professor of sociology and occupant of the Richard L. Evans Chair for Religious Understanding at Brigham Young University. From studies involving youth, he has concluded that while there are influences outside the family, the most powerful influence on the private dimensions of a teenager's religiosity is how religion is practiced at home.
17: When you ask, what are the major influences on a young person's desires to pray, to read the scriptures, that personal dimension, you can't find a battery of influences out there. Sure, going to church will increase that, but the strongest influence comes from what's happening in the home, whether the family is carrying out religious activities in the family. if reading the scriptures is important in the family and they do it, that will impact this private dimension of religiosity of the young person. And it clearly impacts their plans to be religious in the future.
18: Helping children internalize values is a day-in, day-out process. Dr. Brent Topp, an associate professor in the College of Religious Education at Brigham Young University, says that children learn the benefit of religious values by watching their parents.
19: In our homes, we want them to see how we deal with our own challenges and how does the religious values help us to deal with the challenges of life in an everyday, practical way.
18: Dr. Topp claims that teaching youth through example and experience is much more effective than just preaching.
19: In fact, I think it is more important that these young people actually experience gospel values than just learning about them. There's a difference between experiential learning and just book learning. Spirituality is not just hearing about spiritual experiences, but that we feel things, and more importantly than even feeling things, that those feelings lead us to do things.
18: When teens begin internalizing spiritual beliefs, they can develop an understanding of the meaning of their lives. Dr. Stuart Hauser.
16: I would think the most important value of religion for a teenager is giving meaning to his or her world. And religion is certainly one way to gain that. So if someone can find a picture or a way of understanding the world that lets them grow and at the same time find ways to think about difficult areas, that becomes tremendously important. Religion is one powerful way to do that.
18: Brent Topp takes the significance of religion a step further.
19: Teaching ethics or values, even from a secular standpoint, would be like an extrinsic motivation. It's outward and it has its value, but when push comes to shove, at some point the outward, the extrinsic, will not be enough. And that's where religious internalization, the spiritual dimension, is more vital, and that is what will actually keep them in those very, very critical points of their lives, that where they have important decisions to make or a certain crossroads in their life. When it comes from deep within them, it will have far greater power than just a societal, secular, or even ethical standpoint.
18: This is the Faith and Families Report.
7: Adolescence can be a dynamic period.

0: this comes from not only attending church, but witnessing and living their religious values at home. 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In this edition, we've explored teens' choices and religion. Funding for this program has been made possible by The Church of Jesus Christ of Latter-day Saints. For a written transcript of this program, write The Radio Faith and Families Report, 15 East South Temple, Salt Lake City, Utah, 84150.
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2: The First Vision. Where do you fit in? The First Vision teaches us that you have a role to play in the ongoing restoration and that God will sustain you. By Stephen W. Owen, Young Men General President. When I was a young boy, I received a loving gift from my Father in heaven that has helped me throughout my life. One summer morning, I was with my parents and my two little brothers and sister at our ranch trying to round up our horses. I remember watching my dad and my little brothers as I walked in the pasture by myself. The sky was blue, the sun was bright, the grass was green and lush, and there was a little breeze in the air. As I stood there, I looked up to the sky and the mountains. Then an overwhelming feeling came upon me that Heavenly Father had created all of this, everything I could see, and that He loved me. At that age, I had not yet read the Book of Mormon. My understanding of the gospel was limited, and yet I felt something very real that went deep into my heart. It was a warm, gentle feeling of truth. That experience caused me to be sensitive to spiritual things and to listen to the counsel from the Lord. Each of us has the privilege to have spiritual experiences if we seek them and pay attention to them. In the spring of 1820, 14-year-old Joseph Smith had a spiritual experience that was both personal and of profound universal significance. He was wrestling with questions of the heart, just like you and I do. He studied the scriptures, he pondered, and finally, he decided to pray to Heavenly Father to seek answers. Of course, what happened next was the unique, extraordinary experience we call the First Vision. Heavenly Father and Jesus Christ appeared personally to Joseph Smith, calling him as the first prophet of this dispensation. This opened the restoration and led to many revelations and blessings, for example, the restoration of the priesthood, the establishment of the Lord's true church, the Church of Jesus Christ of Latter-day Saints, and the calling of prophets and apostles. The restoration may have begun with Joseph in the grove, but it didn't end with Joseph's death. In fact, the restoration is very much still rolling forth today. The Lord continues to reveal His will to His prophets and directs and guides His church. What does that mean for you personally? It means that you have a role to play in the ongoing restoration. How do you fulfill that role? Follow the covenant path. First, you follow the covenant path. That means living faithfully according to the covenants you have made and will make in the future. You have faith in Jesus Christ. You follow His commandments. You repent when you make mistakes. You love and serve others. You seek the Lord's counsel, and you strive to help others do the same. Take part in the gathering of Israel. Next, you participate in the gathering of Israel. Think about what's happened with temples during the 200 years since the First Vision. From the humble beginnings of the Kirtland Temple, temples now dot the earth. Why are we a temple-building people? So that we can receive eternal life through covenants made in the temple. Most people who have lived haven't received those covenants. In temples, we can perform the ordinances for the dead who now can't do that work for themselves. That's the reason you go to the temple now. It's a necessary part of the salvation of the human family. As we participate in the gathering of Israel, we also share the gospel with others to strengthen their faith and invite them to come unto Christ. President Russell M. Nelson has taught that every one of our Heavenly Father's children on both sides of the veil deserves to hear the message of the restored gospel of Jesus Christ. They decide for themselves if they want to know more. That's what the gathering of Israel is all about. The First Vision.

0: and also teaches us other important principles that affect your life. God answers prayers. A key message of the first vision is that God answers prayers and reveals truth. Just as Joseph had his questions answered, you can pray and get answers to your prayers as well. You are not likely to see heavenly beings as Joseph did, but God has promised to lead and guide his faithful saints. God is more powerful than the opposition. When Joseph Smith began to pray, the adversary attacked him and tried to stop him. But when Joseph called on our Heavenly Father, the light of our Heavenly Father in Jesus Christ drove the adversary away. Our Heavenly Father knows you and wants to bless you. You have the assurance that if you are prayerful and keep pressing forward with a perfect brightness of hope, God will bless you, help you, and answer your prayers. Rely on your sacred moments. Joseph Smith's experiences after the first vision also teach us to rely on the spiritual experiences we've had when things get tough. Many of the people Joseph thought would support him ridiculed him. Instead of giving up, Joseph trusted in the answer he had received. For me, ever since that moment in the pasture as a boy, whenever I faced difficult times or temptations, I've remembered what I felt at that moment, the Holy Ghost teaching me truth. That feeling has sustained me. I knew God would help me, and even when I'd struggle, I knew the Lord loved me and I could turn to Him. When you struggle, you can look to the light that is Jesus Christ and remember the Spirit you felt and what you know to be true. That can sustain you. And keep building on them. But you also need to seek to be guided by the Spirit throughout your life. Joseph didn't stop seeking heavenly guidance after he experienced the first vision. He called on God regularly. He studied, learned, and had new spiritually strengthening and enlightening experiences that helped him through many challenging times. We can have the Holy Ghost with us constantly by doing the things that invite the Spirit into our lives. These include praying, studying the Scriptures, attending church, bearing testimony, serving others, and repenting. God will be with you. Throughout your life, you will experience good times and difficult times. As you participate in the gathering of Israel and strive for heavenly guidance, God will bless you, support you, and sustain you. End of the article, The First Vision. Where do you fit in? Read by Casey Wayman.
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4: I'm Matthew O. Richardson, second counselor in the Sunday School General Presidency, and today we will be talking about being single in a family-centered church. I'm joined today with three guests, and I'm very excited about this topic for a lot of different reasons. And so I'm grateful that you're here today because I have experts on the topic to help us understand how we can be better, well, the way Paul said it, fellow citizens in the kingdom of God. We're joined today with Jean Tanner. Welcome, Jean.
5: Thank you. Glad to be here.
4: It's nice to have you here. And Emily Moore. Welcome, Emily.
6: Thank you.
4: And also David Marsh.
7: Thank you. Good to be here.
4: Now, we just went through that brief saying, here's your name, but, you know, we're more than just labels and names. We're individuals. So I thought it would be appropriate if just briefly, if you'll just introduce yourselves. That way we can get the real good stuff from the source. So Jean, let's start with you just quickly.
5: Well, I'm Jean Tanner from Orem. Been single for 59 years, so I can probably say a lot of things about that.
4: I'm hoping you will. And Jean and I are friends, and we've known each other for a long time, and I'm grateful for you making time, and I know you have a lot to offer on this.
5: Thank you.
4: Emily?
6: Hi, I'm Emily Osgathorpe Moore, and I have been single for about 4 years. I'm a single mom, and I have two boys, ages 10 and 7. I was divorced just 4 years ago right now, so I've had that experience of being divorced in the church.
4: And we've known each other a little bit, but I know your father really quite well because
6: yes.
4: we work together, and
6: yeah.
4: And so I'm excited about what you'll share as well. David?
7: My name's David Marsh. I live in Sandy, Utah, and I've married, and we have five children, three of which are single still. One is 29, almost 30 years old, and two of them, twins, are 25 years old. And I also had the opportunity to serve as a bishop of a student singles ward up on the University of Utah campus.
4: Great. So. Well, as you can tell from those who are joining us today, that we have a lot of voices that can speak to this topic. And I think this is a very important topic. As with most experiences in the church, we have members of the church who are dedicated, want to be more dedicated, and in some cases, they're not quite sure what to do, how to go about it. What we can do to be able to help them is vital. And so here's my thought on this one, is we're going to be talking about what it's like to be single in a church that talks about family all the time. I mean, you watch the advertisements, you hear them on the radio, and there's so much of a focus. And some members feel that they're ostracized. Some feel that they're not included. Some married couples feel the same way. It's just a fascinating experience. So here's where I'm going to start with, is a quote from President Hinckley. He said, "Somehow we have put a badge on a very important group in the church. It reads singles. I wish we would not do that." That for me is an interesting statement in and of itself. You are individuals, men and women, sons and daughters of God, not a mass of lookalikes or do-alikes. Because you do not happen to be married does not make you essentially different from others. All of us are very much alike in appearance and emotional responses, in our capacity to think, to reason, to be miserable, to be happy, to love, and to be loved. That's a great quote. But this is where I thought maybe we could start it as exploring, and I hope you'll just chime in, is we have a tendency to put labels on individuals, and therefore sometimes we don't know quite what to do because we don't know how to act, interact, etc. Let me just throw that. What's been your experience, or how do you respond to something like this from President Hinckley, or this whole notion?
5: Well, I hate the label single, because I think sometimes people think you're disabled or less than. But my experience is generally that other people usually feel more uncomfortable around me. It's not so much that I feel uncomfortable, but I notice that they do. And so I try to go overboard and make them not feel as uncomfortable. So,
4: tell me more about this, Jean. How do you tell that they feel uncomfortable? Like what, for example?
5: Well, for example, just recently somebody said, "You know, my husband and I would like to take you out to dinner, but we were wondering, what do you talk about?" Well, I just thought that was kind of an odd question.
4: You mean, what do you talk about being a single person?
5: Going to dinner with them. Well, they talk about all sorts of things, you know.
4: You know, there's part of me here, I'm laughing about that, and there's a part of me that wants to kind of cry about that experience. It's like, come on, really? But they really are worried about that.
5: Well, if they want to be a good friend and you know, take care of what my thoughts and feelings, but they were worried that, and recently another person said to me, "You know, we'd love to go do something with you, but my husband needs to have another man there too. He's not comfortable with going to dinner with just you." And I
4: not
5: said—
4: Not because you're a woman, but because you're a single woman.
5: Right, and he's worried he didn't have anything to talk to me about. That was a different one. That was another one completely, so.
4: Well, that's fascinating. Emily?
6: Yeah, for me, it's a lot about observing people and really being aware. For example, I have a sister who has sat alone in church for 4 to 6 years because her husband's in the bishopric. She's not a single mom, but yet she struggled with all these little kids. And I've watched people come and sit by her, give her kids lollipops. There's a particular woman in her ward who's taken it upon her to kind of be that support for her. So for me, I see it more as an observation of people and situations that they may be placed in, whether they're single or married, they can, you can always be in those situations. Your husband or wife may be away at war. And so I have found, I was in a ward with where my parents live, and the average age is probably 70 in that ward. And so there was a lot of wisdom. And when I was first divorced, I entered that ward, and I was so impressed with how people responded to me. I had arms placed around me. I had hugs. I had eye contact. I had compliments, constant compliments from male or female saying, "You are such a wonderful girl. What a great mom." Or when I struggled one week at church with my kids crying and I was trying to make it through,
8: right,
6: just a hug. "You know, we see you're doing a good job. Way to keep coming to church. You can make it through." I remember those days. So I think a lot of wisdom, you know, they're 70 and they've had children go through the same thing and they have a lot of wisdom. And yet sometimes at my age, some people struggle with it just because they're unaware of what that situation is and what the person needs. I feel like you can't go wrong with love. You know, you can't go wrong with showing love, with inviting someone to dinner. I love to go to dinner. It's lonely being single. I let my married friends ask me out to dinner all the time with their husbands that I'm close to and feel comfortable.
8: Right.
6: And I just love it. I love talking. I love being around people. And I love being included.
8: This is really good. I love these comments. And you point out something that I think is really important, and it's akin to what President Hinckley was saying here, is you have a mother, you gave the example of a mother whose husband's in a bishopric, but really at that moment, she's a single church mom. She really is. Or when you're speaking about this, I was reflecting on my own experiences. For a long time, I had a church calling that put me in a young adult ward. And so I wasn't even going to my home ward for 7 years. And when I came back, everyone realized that my wife wasn't a single parent. She's like, "Well, you have a husband?" You know, and he's a member of the church. We thought he was either inactive, excommunicated, or you didn't have a husband. And I love this awareness, is being able to see the circumstances around us without having to see the label to define it. Is to be aware of how do we help individuals to be able to come in. Really great observations. David?
7: Well, you know, I was thinking, I wonder if it would be helpful if we don't make marital status a major part of our identity. You know, we're certainly at a very basic common level, we're all children of God, whether you're married or divorced or never married or whatever. You know, it's part of our identity, but maybe we don't have to make it the most important part of our identity. Because I think when you do, whether you're single or married, you start to get these weird kinds of behaviors and interactions within each other, you know, so.
8: And the reality of it is we are dealing with these, and that's why I'm so grateful that you've come to help us understand, and those who are listening, either provide support for them if they identify with one of us or another. But we're all disciples. We're all Latter-day Saints trying our very best to live the gospel of Jesus Christ in our everyday living. And so I'm hoping that they might listen and they might hear, and we might be able to say, "Hey, wait a second." And then at the same token, we might also say, "Oh, I have done that actually, and I should stop doing that." As a matter of fact, I think in some cases, individuals, this is a hard thing to say because it could be misinterpreted, they're ignorant. And that's not that they are less qualified or that they are stupid, but not at all. They're just not aware.
6: Yeah, having been married for 8 years, I was not aware of what someone is going through when they're in my position. And to be honest, I count myself as one of those ignorant people. I probably put a wall up, or I probably thought I had nothing in common. But gratefully, I have been in this position, and I have so much more compassion for people now because I have no wall. People are people, and all people have needs. And in Gene's situation, they probably would have had a great dinner. I mean, they wanted to go to dinner with Gene, but then all of a sudden the label came up and the wall came up. And if we can just take the wall down and just say, "I really like Gene. I want to go to dinner with Gene." There doesn't need to be a label. It would change dramatically.
8: Such a good point. So how do we do that? How do we start to take labels down?
9: I think one of the ways that's interesting to me is there are a couple of things that are extra hard to do as a single person. And I think going to Ward Temple Night is hard when Everyone is there as a couple. I think it's so great when people in my ward have called me and said, hey, do you want to ride with us to Ward Temple Night or State Conference? When you go, that's a pretty massive group. You feel pretty alone at those big events like that. And so those are nice things that people have done for me in the past, and I'm very appreciative that they're sensitive to that.
8: See, I'm glad you say this, because some people would say, well, I don't want to make this like you feel like you're a charity case or something like that. But you're saying you appreciate that, and well, it's nice to be naturally included.
9: It's nice to be included, but also just be willing to say, if they say no, it's okay, because not every single person likes that. I'll be sure to tell you that right up front. Some people don't, and I consider myself a pretty healthy, I don't stay home and I'm sad. You know, I get out and do. I'm a believer that you have to be a contributor out there. You have to go out and be with other people and put yourself forward if you want to have friends. You know, I have a good friend in my ward, and we're about as opposite from day and night as it comes. And the difference is she has 7 children, and you know, I can't call and ask her to go to lunch with me. That's pretty much an impossibility. And we sort of found a happy medium that we could be friends, but I go over to her house on Monday at lunch sometimes, and she gives me Sunday leftovers, her leftovers from Sunday dinner, because she has such a big family. And otherwise, you know, she feels kind of lonely in her own way. And so I think it's just reaching out to others.
8: This is nice. One thing that you said also I think's nice to highlight at this point, and ironically, it reminds me of one of my children. We were talking about this the other day. He's in high school, and sometimes he feels a little bit lonely because he's not included. In today's society, as you know, when you're not included because of all the things that are with social media, as people are doing things, you see pictures of them, and they're like, well, wait a second, I wasn't invited. And I remember as a parent saying to him one time for a particular activity, well, you know, you probably wouldn't have said yes to go to that activity. And he said something that was very important, and I hope that this is a proper parallel. He said, it would have been nice if I had the opportunity to say no. is for him, he said, I wouldn't have gone, but I wanted to be invited just to say no, because that meant that I was at least thought of. I was included at least in the process and valued enough to be invited, and then I would have said no anyway, but it's the thought.
9: Right.
8: Does that make sense?
9: I agree.
8: Okay. Great.
7: Well, I think, too, there's something about when you asked me to come and do this, I immediately went to several of my friends who are single and my children. And one of the common themes that came up with them as I asked them, help me understand, you know, the issues that you're dealing with, was we need to help people overcome this us and them attitude.
8: Okay.
7: You know, we're all in this together. Like I said earlier, we're all children of God. We're all on the same covenant path, and there's not going to be any blessings denied anybody who's a faithful member of this church. And so let's overcome this us and them kind of an attitude that seems to be out there.
8: That's really good. Really good.
6: I think where I stand, I have children, and I think a nice gateway to get into the us and them sometimes is through the children. I think sometimes we're a little less afraid if they're 7 instead of an adult, maybe. And I've seen people reach out to my children, and I see their hearts open. And as you show love to children, maybe it'll be a little bit easier to show love to adults. I think just that same idea of just opening up and sharing and loving people never fails.
8: That's great. Give me some real life experience of how sometimes people might say things that is not even on the horizon, that, you know, maybe you should have thought that one through a little bit. Or I'm not looking for bad examples necessarily, but more in the spirit of how do we help people be aware. For example, in some situations with church meetings, we'll find that there are a lot of men in these church meetings. And I don't think it's intentional, but sometimes the person that's conducting will say, welcome, brethren, to this meeting. And you might have 3 or 4 women in the meeting. And some might be offended by that, and some might be feeling sad by that, and some don't even they're so used to it, they don't even think about it. I've been in some circumstances where, in like that setting, where the woman will go up and chastise the person conducting and say, you know what? And I'm thinking, you know, I don't know if that brother that was conducting meant to do that on purpose, but it got into autopilot. So this is something that happens quite a bit. And this is what happens when we're talking and you can't have the visual, since we're not doing television here, is no one can see the faces of those that are sitting around the table here talking. And you guys are all giggling and laughing and smiling and saying, oh, been there, done that. I don't know how many times. So it's obviously something that is happening a lot. And I'm wondering, how can we help individuals be more aware? And sometimes we have to point out examples and say, for example, and then we'll say, oh, I think I've done that, et cetera. So help me with this. Give me some thoughts.
6: All right. Well, I really like to keep offended and hurt in two separate categories.
8: Okay, say more on this, because I think this is very important.
6: So very early on, I personally was offended because I had paid my tithing all year on the widow's mite. I had no income. I had been a stay-at-home mom for 8 years, and the tithing came out with my former husband's name on it, and I wasn't on there, and I wasn't even married to him, and I wanted him to change it, and they said, no, we're not going to. And I said, you know, I really need it changed, because I could tell they just didn't understand.
8: Right.
6: And really, honestly, that's probably the only time I ever even remotely got offended for 1 minute. I don't get offended easily. I think being offended is your problem. And if you're offended, you know, the doctrine of the church is that we need to be married and have beautiful families. And that is a beautiful doctrine. I've been in that, and it's wonderful. And that needs to stay. That won't change. So to those who are offended, I say, you know, read a talk on forgiveness and, you know, move on in life, because the other person doesn't care. You know, they don't even know they did it usually. But on the other token, people can really get hurt. And I want to give an example of my son. I'm the primary chorister.
8: Okay.
6: And on Father's Day, we were practicing songs, and we had two songs, and we'd been doing it for a couple weeks. And as that week came, my son looked at me and said, Mom, will you please not practice that song today? I can't do it. It's just too hard. And so there I was singing, I'm So Glad When Daddy Comes Home, and leading the music, and tears were streaming down his face on the back row for my 10-year-old, and I'm still trying to keep it together. And all of a sudden, he had to actually leave because it was so hard for him. He had to go to the bathroom for a minute. After church, we had to sit down, and we had to talk about it and hug him and hold him and say, you know what? Your dad doesn't come home, and he doesn't come to church. And it's probably hard to get up there and sing that every week. And I think if people could understand that holidays can be very rough for single people. You know, Mother's Day, we had a mother pass away who was a mother of 6 children, and 3 weeks later, they were up singing for Mother's Day. That couldn't have been easy for those little kids. And I think at Christmas time, it can be difficult. It can be lonely as everyone's with their family. So if we can actually be a little more aware during the holidays to children and to singles, to invite them and have them in your lives. You know, I've had friends invite me to a Christmas Eve movie at 11. So I've gone with my family, but then I have to go home alone. Hey, come to a movie with us. Just little things around those holiday times. Those are times when people can feel a little alone and hurt.
8: This is really good. I like this concept of being aware. I think that this is probably a difficulty for all people in all circumstances, is we get so busy in our lives that it's difficult to see outside of our agenda or our to-do lists, our everyday taking care of. But I like what you're saying is be aware that holidays might have a significant experience. I was talking to a widower who said that his most difficult experience was not his wife's birthday, it was Mother's Day.
6: Mm-hmm.
8: And a lot of it was because of traditions, and now it was that they weren't there anymore, and he felt so absent, and almost the way he described it, he said, I felt like I wasn't me anymore, because that kind of was a defining moment for him. But a lot of people weren't aware. They never even thought that would be a difficult time for him. And as a result, we kind of go through passing out whatever it is after the sacrament meeting or whatever people do. And for him, he said, I would have just liked someone just to say, you're doing okay. This must be a little rough, Gene.
9: Well, you know, when you ask about examples, last year my brother passed away, and someone came up to me at the funeral and said, so, are you the old spinster in the family?
8: Oh,
9: I said,
8: boy.
9: Well, I'm the spinster. I'm not sure I'm that old.
8: You know, and touché, well said.
9: Yes, well, you know, and so we try to make light of those things, but I think sometimes just being cautious about being too personal. You know, I hate the question, oh, you're such a neat person. Why haven't you ever gotten married? And, you know, I want to say, well, how much do you weigh? You know? You know, it's just one of those questions you don't ask a single person, really. Or, you know, we don't ask their weight or their age, you know. It's just one of those impolite, it's a bit intrusive. Now, if they really care and they've been having conversations with me, I don't mind that. But, you know, when you talk about examples in the ward, I see that with sometimes they always call husband and wives to give the prayer in Sunday school, or, you know, they've tried to go away from that, I know, but sometimes it still happens and they're just unaware.
8: And so it makes individuals feel excluded because of the patterns, et cetera.
9: Mm-hmm. Mm-hmm. Yes, they feel a little bit excluded because there's a pattern, but I think I'm a lot like Emily. I think you choose whether you're going to be offended or not. And I learned years ago, it's kind of like if you believe the first vision, you either believe it or you don't. And then you don't. If you don't, the gospel's not true to you. Or same with the Book of Mormon. If you've read the Book of Mormon and you believe the Book of Mormon is true, then you live the gospel and you do everything you can. And that's how it is. Really, I think with, if you know the gospel is true, you recognize that this lifetime on earth, and I love the example of the string in, you know, we did that in Young Women's, where they'll take a string and run it all the way across the parking lot and put a little tiny string in the middle of that and say, this is this life. And if you recognize the eternal consequences and perspectives of marrying wrong or not marrying the right person, you get that this life here on earth is a very, very short time.
8: Very short, very short.
7: I wanted to say something, too, what I learned with being with the young adults for 3 years in that student singles ward was that these people are gifted and talented. These people. I mean, you know, I'm talking like doing the us and them kind of a thing. But I mean, they ran that ward. They were the Elders' Quorum presidents and the Relief Society, and they would prepare activities for 250 people week after week after week. So they're very talented. And then, so I guess what I've learned from that is, just because that they're single doesn't mean that they are slated for only certain callings. You know, that we ought to consider them. I have a friend who is single, and she was recently called as the stake primary president. Well, she never had children. She's never even served in the primary. So when the stake president called her, she said, I don't know if I can do this. And so he started talking to her about her desire to serve and her testimony of the Book of Mormon and the gospel. And these are the qualifications to serve in this calling as well as any other calling. And then she said, when he set her apart, he said in the blessing that she had been prepared for this calling. And for the first time in her life, she said it dawned on her that all the experiences that she had had in her life helped prepare for this, and that being single the experiences she had as a single person were just as powerful and effective in preparing her for that calling as any married person might have had. And that was something profound for me to learn.
8: This is a very good insight. I mean, I can't help but think of how many scoutmasters have been called in the church that never were scouts before.
7: Yeah.
8: But it didn't prohibit them from being called.
7: Exactly.
8: You know? And I love this because it accentuates our opportunities as individuals to be able to serve. And many times God will call us to callings, not because we're the best, nor the most qualified, nor the most experienced, but because he wants us to do something, and it's in that element. You said that so nicely, David, and I think that's such an important part. And I can't help but think of an experience of in my own family where Ardeth Kapp, who was a former Young Women's General President, and all the good that she had done, and she was not able to have children. And some people say, well, how could you do this, et cetera, and stuff. But I remember we take our children up on their first experience to go to general meetings. And in those days when they had the general young women's meeting, my wife took our daughter up to the conference center or actually the tabernacle at the time. And she happened to be sitting next to Ardeth Kapp. And Sister Cap put her arm around my daughter and said, you know, I wasn't able to have children. And would you mind very much if I pretended like you were my granddaughter today? And put her arm around her. And it melted my daughter's heart. It endeared her to Sister Cap. And for me, I just thought, oh, she is such a wonderful woman that is teaching us so many lessons. So I like what you're saying. And I guess I bring that on the other side is we should never fear being able to participate because we feel that we're lacking of an experience for our Father in heaven will help. Any reactions to this?
6: Well, in fact, sometimes you have more time because I have found that I actually have sometimes more time to serve because I do have more time. I mean, when you're single, you're alone a lot. And what a better way to fill your time than going out and serving other people.
8: This is nice. Good.
9: Well, I recognize that, too. So when you have time, I try to think about who I might know in my own ward that might be lonely or and just give them a call. There's a good friend of mine that told me a little trick that her dad does. He's the candy bomber, actually. Every Sunday, he calls 10 people. And, I thought that was such a great thing to do, to reach out to others. And that's so important to forget your own life, because generally Sundays, I think, are the most difficult day for seeing many single people. And, I thought, well, I don't know if I could do 10 calls in a Sunday, but I can email or call somebody every day. And so that's how I've tried to reach out, is I try to email or call one person in my Relief Society every day.
8: This is really good. I'm learning so much from this. And so this increased awareness in some ways is looking outside of yourself. I find this helps me regardless of what hat I'm wearing. I mean, as a married person or as a father or as a individual disciple, is looking outside and being able to act upon that. This brings to mind, that's a key component of the gospel of Jesus Christ, is serving others and being aware of others, regardless of your season in life, etc. Well, sadly, and we're close to out of time here, and it goes so fast. We start talking about things, my mind starts racing, my heart starts to pump a little faster as I contemplate what has been said. But just before we close, and fortunately we have another episode on this topic where we can explore a little bit in more breadth and depth. Any parting comments as far as, especially since we've been focusing so much on being aware and acting out in that situation, not being offended, any just last things that come to mind that we need to say before we close this episode?
6: Yeah, there's not enough time for us to say all the comments that people have said to us that are offensive, because they have been said. But they were said before I was single, and still this day I had a friend who just lost a baby and people came and said very offensive things to her. And you just cannot go wrong with a hug, a smile, I love you. So if you're tempted to say some random comment, maybe just keep it to yourself and look at someone, whether they're married, single, divorced, and just say hi, smile at them, say I love you, and that will solve a lot of problems.
8: That's nice.
9: My mom taught me when I was a young girl, if you love the gospel, take no offense. And I've tried to incorporate that in my life and just really get that most people mean well. They really do mean well. And just love them for who they are. And maybe their social skills aren't where they should be or sensitive to what you need in your life. But I think that's the most important, is just take no offense.
8: That's nice.
7: You know, I just say, I go back to this idea of don't make your marital status a big, you know, the big factor of your identity. That, and if you want to get to know someone and become a friend of somebody that you see in the ward or the neighborhood, then go do it. And their singleness or their marriedness has really nothing to do with that. It's just a genuine desire to be friends with everybody and to reach out to everybody.
8: Oh, these are such good comments. And now the real trick is to take them not just to heart, but to take them into action. And so I appreciate all that you have shared, and I look forward to our next episode. You have been listening to Gospel Solutions for Families, brought to you by The Church of Jesus Christ of Latter-day Saints.
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11: This is a special presentation of the Mormon Channel. In 1993, Elder Neil A. Maxwell of the Quorum of the Twelve Apostles created a video presentation on the coming forth of the Book of Mormon entitled The Gift and Power of God. The title of this presentation is found in several scriptural locations, but notably from the testimony of the three witnesses, which appears in each copy of the Book of Mormon. Testifying that they had seen the plates containing the record of the Book of Mormon, these witnesses also declared, "They have been translated by the gift and power of God, for His voice hath declared it unto us. Wherefore, we know of a surety that the work is true." This Mormon Channel special is the audio portion of Elder Maxwell's presentation. In a few instances where specific visuals were referred to, small portions of the audio were deleted, but the flow and content were unaffected. Join us now for The Gift and Power of God, an educational and inspiring presentation on the process by which the Book of Mormon came forth by the late Elder Neil A. Maxwell of the Quorum of the Twelve Apostles.

My focus will be on the coming forth of the Book of Mormon, that marvelous episode not only in church history, but in human history. A book filled with plain and precious salvational truths which came forth by the gift and power of God. Through the labors of many, the marvelous work and a wonder foreseen by Isaiah restored vital truths which had been lost to mankind for centuries. We can best express our gratitude by reading and applying the teachings of the Book of Mormon. Many prophets and writers contributed to the final abridgment as various records were merged and edited. Mormons was a monumental editing task for which we are greatly indebted. Mormon and all the other writers didn't have access to today's user-friendly word processors. Instead, they made engravings on metal plates. It was not easy. Now behold, it came to pass that I, Jacob, cannot write but a little of my words because of the difficulty of engraving our words upon plates. Various descriptive phrases noted the constraints. Omni wrote somewhat upon these plates. Likewise, Mormon did forbear to make a full account. Nephi told Jacob to select things which were most precious, engraving the heads of only that which was great upon these plates. Since everything could not be covered, Nephi wrote about the things of my soul. Some custodians of the ancient plates essentially passed the plates along. Amaron, for instance, wrote in a single day the several lines he added. Abinadom was equally terse. I know of no revelation save that which has been written, neither prophecy. Wherefore that which is sufficient is written, and I make an end. However, each did his duty, caring for the sacred records, and then passing the plates along. We owe these individuals too. Periodically, some probably had to smelt ore. And it came to pass that the Lord commanded me, wherefore I did make plates of ore that I might engraven upon them the record of my people. Late in the process, Moroni not only ran out of plates, but even ore. He also ran out of family amid aching personal loneliness. Behold, my father hath made this record, and he hath written the intent thereof. And behold, I would write it also, if I had room upon the plates. But I have not, and ore have I none, for I am alone. My father hath been slain in battle, and all my kinsfolk, and I have not friends nor whither to go. And how long the Lord will suffer that I may live, I know not. Moroni not only contributed his own content, but he also transported the heavy plates over undisclosed miles. The use of plates of precious metal to write upon was once scoffed at by some. But various plates made of precious metals have since been found. The gold and silver plates of Darius, 6th century B.C., found, interestingly enough, in a stone box. Writings on thin gold plates may also be seen in a museum in Seoul, Korea. This box reportedly was used on occasion in Joseph's time to carry the Book of Mormon plates. It has come down through the Smith family to Elder Eldred Smith, who has cared for it. Carved on the lip of the box is Alvin Smith's first name. The Book of Mormon, originally translated from Reformed Egyptian into English, is now published in 84 languages. Reaching 100 languages is likely within the next several years. The most recent publication of the Book of Mormon was by the prestigious international publisher Macmillan as part of the 5-volume Encyclopedia of Mormonism. The 5th volume includes the Restoration Scriptures, the Book of Mormon, Doctrine and Covenants, and Pearl of Great Price. From the first edition in 1830 of 5,000 copies, on through 1992, nearly 65 million copies are estimated to have been sold, including nearly 5 million copies in 1992. The Book of Mormon's influence will continue to grow. Wherefore these things shall go from generation to generation as long as the earth shall stand. And they shall go according to the will and pleasure of God.
and the nations who shall possess them shall be judged of them according to the words which are written. Hence, the Book of Mormon's best days still lie ahead. There are even other foretelling words, saying that the day cometh that the words of the book which were sealed shall be read upon the housetops. Joseph Smith worked by the gift and power of God amid numerous interruptions, bitter persecutions, and even the most strenuous exertions to wrest the actual plates from Joseph. Joseph was not the tranquil life of a scholar in some sheltered sanctuary where he could work at his uninterrupted leisure. Chores had to be done. His family had to be cared for. Joseph was so conscientious that the Lord counseled him, "Do not run faster or labor more than you have strength and means provided to enable you to translate, but be diligent unto the end." Why was it so vital to have another book of Scripture join the Bible? Some have called our current period in human history the post-Christian world, as if Christianity were largely over and done with. Hence, the Christ-centered nature of the restoration message is highly relevant. While Joseph Smith's own time and location featured religious fervor among Christian sects, low here, low there, ours is a skeptical world. In nations once regarded as Christian, many are unsure or disbelieving about Christ. Thus, the restoration is so relevant and so timely. After all, the Book of Mormon's stated purpose is for the convincing of the Jew and Gentile that Jesus is the Christ, making it such a relevant gift to the entire human family. Modern music, movies, and books reflect a growing sense of despair and disbelief. One philosopher's view of the universe was that life is of profound unimportance, a mere eddy in the primeval slime. Yet mankind is actually at the center of God's work. In fact, Nephi tells us that God doeth not anything, save it be for the benefit of the world. The knowledge concerning God's plan of salvation, repeatedly and carefully set forth in the Book of Mormon, can counter the hopelessness and despair, as some lament the human predicament in which they feel mortals are conceived without consent and wrenched whimpering into an alien universe. So many desperately need to know there is divine design. No wonder the Lord told Joseph Smith the restoration came to increase faith in the earth. Some, however, question whether or not God can bring his purposes to fulfillment. In the Book of Mormon, the Lord assures us bluntly, two times in two verses, that I will show unto the children of men that I am able to do mine own work. Now let us focus on the coming forth of the highly relevant and reassuring Book of Mormon. Emma Smith was Joseph's early scribe. One later episode, described by Richard and Jenny Holtzapfel, illustrates Emma's dedication amid hardship. Emma Smith made her departure from Far West Missouri with a group of saints on 7 February, 1839. Her husband still languished in a lonesome prison in Liberty, Missouri. Emma finally arrived at the western shore of the frozen Mississippi River. Somewhat fearful of the thin ice, she separated her two horses and walked apart with the 2 1/2-year-old Frederick and the 8-month-old Alexander in her arms. Julia held securely to her skirt on one side and positioned young Joseph on the other side to begin to walk across the river. Emma also carried Joseph's manuscripts of his Bible translation in heavy bags, along with her husband's other personal papers fastened securely to her waist. She then walked across the frozen river to safety in Illinois. We owe Emma for her part in the restoration. Martin Harris was also an early scribe. He helped by generously funding the first printing of the Book of Mormon, which cost him much ridicule as well as $3,000. Oliver was the devoted, able, and major scribe, but more about him later. Hiram Smith also gave the prophet Joseph vital support and encouragement, including helping with the printer's manuscript at the press. Imagine what it would have been like if, in addition to all else he suffered,
Joseph had had constant family ridicule and persecution. E.B. Grandin did the first printing of the Book of Mormon. Out of perceived necessity, Grandin's composition man, John H. Gilbert, provided needed paragraphing and punctuating. Though the printer's manuscript actually had some punctuation and a few paragraph marks, Gilbert remembered every chapter was one solid paragraph without a punctuation mark from beginning to end. The few surviving portions of the original manuscript contain no punctuation. Its pages reflect the almost solid blocks of print. Joseph personally amended the 1837 and 1840 editions, but almost all were grammatical changes and clarifications. In the 1840 edition, a few scribal errors were corrected, such as were made in copying the printer's manuscript from the original. The very rapidity of the translation process accounts for some of these errors. Of course, it was the Book of Mormon's scriptural substance and doctrinal richness that really mattered, not its mortal punctuation, paragraphing, or even spelling. Given its unique importance, it is not surprising that ever since the Book of Mormon was published in 1830, disbelievers and detractors have preferred any explanation of its coming forth to the real one. This disdain was foreseen by the Lord, who consoled Joseph. "Behold, if they will not believe my words, they would not believe you, my servant Joseph. If it were possible that you should show them all these things which I have committed unto you." Apparently, even if skeptics had been shown the Urim and Thummim and the plates, it would not have convinced them. Besides, Reformed Egyptian is a language none other people knoweth. One early enemy of the church, E.D. Howe, mistakenly assigned the authorship of the Book of Mormon to Reverend Spaulding, who died in 1816, 14 years before the Book of Mormon was published. The Spaulding explanation once caused such a needless stir. It is actually amusing to compare Spaulding's story to the Book of Mormon. Others said Sidney Rigdon, who first met Joseph after the Book of Mormon was already published, authored the Book of Mormon, something Brother Rigdon never claimed. In more recent years, another explanation has been advanced. Joseph Smith supposedly took his main ideas, say these critics, from the writings of one Ethan Smith, who wrote a book called View of the Hebrews. But comparing Ethan Smith's book, View of the Hebrews, with the Book of Mormon isn't fair either to Ethan or to Joseph Smith. Ethan Smith described his purpose forthrightly. "Other and similar societies in favor of the Jews are becoming numerous. My present object is rather to attend to the present state of the 10 tribes of Israel." The Book of Mormon, of course, is not an account of the 10 tribes of Israel. One would no more read Ethan's book for doctrine than he would read the telephone directory in search of a plot. Trying to compare Spaulding's story or the View of the Hebrews with the Book of Mormon is like trying to make something of the similarities in the musical notes used in both chopsticks and Beethoven's Fifth Symphony. However, the attacks on and the efforts to undermine the Book of Mormon will doubtless continue. Those who cannot explain it will try to diminish it in any way they can. Understandably, most of us still desire to know more about the Book of Mormon's coming forth, including its actual process of translation. This was certainly so with faithful and loyal Hiram. Upon inquiring, Hiram was told by the prophet Joseph that it was not intended to tell the world all the particulars of the coming forth of the Book of Mormon. It was not expedient for him to relate these things. Thus, what we do know about the actual coming forth of the Book of Mormon is adequate, but it is not definitive. The real focus on the Book of Mormon should be on the details of the book itself, not on the process by which it came forth. After all, even though we do not know everything about the process of its coming forth or its translation, the Book of Mormon is open to full scrutiny. Since the coming forth of the Book of Mormon amply fulfilled what Isaiah prophesied centuries ago would be a marvelous work and a wonder, let us consider some dimensions of how marvelous and wondrous it is. The prophet Joseph was deliberately reluctant to describe details. He alone knew the full process.
So we take passing notice of the words of David Whitmer, Joseph Knight, and Martin Harris, who were observers, not translators. Whitmer indicated that by using the divine instrumentalities, the hieroglyphics would appear, and also the translation in the English language, in bright, luminous letters. Joseph would read the words off to Oliver. Martin Harris related of the Seerson, sentences would appear and were read by the prophet and written by Martin. Joseph Knight made similar observations. Oliver Cowdery is reported to have testified in court that the Urim and Thummim enabled Joseph to read in English the reformed Egyptian characters which were engraved on the plates. If these reports are accurate, they suggest a process indicative of God's having given Joseph sight and power to translate. If, by means of these divine instrumentalities, the prophet was seeing ancient words rendered in English and then dictating, Joseph was not simultaneously and constantly scrutinizing the characters on the actual plates. The usual process of going back and forth between pondering an ancient text and providing a modern rendering. The revelatory process apparently did not require the prophet to become expert in the ancient language. The revelatory process was more crucial than the constant presence of open plates, which, by instruction, were to be kept from the view of unauthorized eyes anyway. While the use of divine instrumentalities might also account for the rapid rate of translation, the prophet may have used a less mechanical procedure. We simply do not know the details. One can readily see, given the remarkability of the process, why Joseph was reluctant to describe details to his brother Hiram or to anyone else. The faith-filled process was not easy, however. This fact was clearly demonstrated in Oliver Cowdery's own attempt at translation. Oliver failed when he tried to translate, because he did not continue as he commenced, and because, lacking faith in works, he took no thought save it was to ask. He just couldn't do it. Even so, we owe so much to Oliver Cowdery for his marvelous service as a scribe. Whatever the details of the process, it required Joseph's intense personal efforts along with the aid of the revelatory instruments. Moreover, the process itself may have varied as Joseph's capabilities grew, alternately involving Urim and Thummim, the seer stone, perhaps with less reliance upon such instrumentalities in Joseph's later work of translation. Orson Pratt said Joseph Smith told him that he used the Urim and Thummim when he was inexperienced at translation, but later he did not need it, as was the case in Joseph's translation of many verses of the Bible. Some additional things we know about the process of translation further qualify it as a marvelous work and a wonder. One marvel is the very rapidity with which Joseph was translating, at an estimated average rate of 7 to 10 of our printed pages per day. The total working time was about 65 to 75 working days. One able LDS translator in Japan, while surrounded by reference books, language dictionaries, and with translator colleagues available if needed, recently indicated that he considers an output of one careful final page a day to be productive. And he is retranslating from earlier Japanese to modern Japanese. Over 50 able English scholars labored for 7 years using previous translations to produce the precious King James Bible, thus averaging about one precious page per day. The prophet would sometimes average 10 pages per day. Second, from what we know, rarely would Joseph go back, review, or revise what he had already translated. Sample pages of the original Book of Mormon manuscript reflect a steady flow. The prophet's dictating flowed, resulting just as the compositor, John H. Gilbert, remembered, with no paragraphing. The process not only flowed, but it flowed at a very rapid rate,

discussing an astonishing process. Furthermore, Emma Smith said of the inspired process, after meals or after interruptions, Joseph would at once begin where he had left off, without either seeing the manuscript or having any portion of it read to him. Usually one who has been dictating and has been interrupted must resume by inquiring, now where were we? Not so with the prophet. Martin Harris is quoted as saying, a blanket being hung between himself and Joseph. Perhaps this occurred when the prophet was copying characters directly from the plates in the sample to be taken to Professor Anthon, since the dates mentioned are several months before Martin Harris's brief scribal duties began. David Whitmer mentions a blanket being used, but only to partition off the living area in order to keep both the translator and the scribe from the eyes of visitors. However, Elizabeth Ann Whitmer Cowdery said, Joseph never had a curtain drawn between him and his scribe. Emma likewise said of her days as a scribe early on that Joseph dictated hour after hour with nothing between us. Of course, the real revelatory process involved Joseph's mind and faith, which could not be seen by others in any case. Third, though translating an ancient record, Joseph himself was clearly unschooled in things ancient. For example, he came across the words concerning a wall around Jerusalem and asked Emma if there were walls around Jerusalem. She affirmed, Joseph simply hadn't known. He knew nothing either of the literary form called chiasmus, which appears in the Bible at various places, and, significantly, which also appears in the Book of Mormon. Fourth, none of the 12 people who either participated or who merely observed mentions Joseph's having had any reference materials present. Since the prophet dictated openly, these individuals would have been aware of any suspicious behavior or procedures. Emma was emphatic on this very point, saying, he had neither manuscript nor book to read from. If he had had anything of the kind, he could not have concealed it from me. Emma does mention, and so does David Whitmer, the prophet spelling out unfamiliar names. Thus, the Book of Mormon came through and not from Joseph Smith. There is need for care in suggesting the prophet had great flexibility as to doctrine and the substance of the language he used. This may be gauged by Joseph's emphatic words about the title page of the Book of Mormon. Of that page, Joseph Smith on one occasion said that the title page of the Book of Mormon is a literal translation taken from the very last leaf on the left-hand side of the collection or book of plates, which contain the record which has been translated, the language of the whole running the same as all Hebrew writing in general. And that said title page is not by any means a modern composition, either of mine or of any other man's who has lived or does live in this generation. Oliver Cowdery was the most constant and involved witness to the miraculous translation process. He always affirmed the divinity of the process. Though later disaffected for a time from the church, Oliver Cowdery nevertheless came humbly back. He spoke forthrightly about how he wrote with my own pen the entire Book of Mormon, save a few pages, as it fell from the lips of the prophet. Oliver would not have humbly returned to the church at all, especially seeking no station, had there been any kind of fraud. Instead, even given his several years of disaffection, Oliver's testimony, speaking of the saints who by then had gone west, was that there was no salvation but in the valley and through the priesthood there. At the time of his readmission, Oliver bore testimony of the Book of Mormon in the same manner as is recorded in the testimony of the three witnesses, of whom he was one. At the approach of death, Oliver Cowdery couldn't have been more dramatic concerning the Book of Mormon. Of this experience, Oliver's half-sister said, just before he breathed his last, Oliver asked to be raised up in bed so that he could talk to the family and friends, and he told them to live according to the teachings in the Book of Mormon, and they would meet him in heaven. Then he said, lay me down and let me

0: fall asleep in the arms of Jesus, and he fell asleep without a struggle. What an exit endorsement. The book's spiritual significance, of course, lies in its capacity for convincing Jew and Gentile that Jesus is the Christ. This is the very same reason given by the Apostle John. But these are written that ye might believe that Jesus is the Christ, the Son of God, and that believing ye might have life through his name. This is why prophets write, whether John, Nephi, Mormon, or Moroni. In 1829, especially while going at an average rate that would produce 7 to 10 printed pages a day, Joseph would not have fully or immediately comprehended all the powerful and enhancing verses which were passing through him. One example of this is Alma chapter 7, verses 11 and 12, which represent a powerful addition to our understanding of Jesus' suffering and of his atonement, and why Jesus' empathy for each of us is perfect and very personal. Jesus understands the full range of human suffering. Such insights were beyond Joseph Smith in 1829. Likewise, in translating the substance of Alma chapter 13, verse 3, Joseph Smith was encountering for the first time, as far as we know, the doctrines of God's foreknowledge, man's premortal existence, and God's use of foreordination. Did Joseph fully and immediately understand all the implications of that verse, which overturned the false doctrine of predestination? Bright as Joseph was, clearly he was involved with insights which he could not then have fully or immediately comprehended. Since the plates had been so carefully assembled, edited, and preserved by God, the plates were surely not destined to serve as a mere catalyst. Hence, the rifling of Joseph's mind did not result in a trifling with divinely given doctrines. This observation is no discredit to Joseph Smith. On the contrary, King Benjamin's words were not his either, but had been delivered unto him by the angel of the Lord. Similarly, Nephi said, his words are the words of Christ, and he hath given them unto me. Further illustrating this particular point, the prophet Joseph Smith, while translating, especially if asked by the scribe, would spell, letter by letter, certain proper names. For instance, in his scribal duties, Oliver Cowdery first wrote the name Coriantumr phonetically. Oliver then immediately crossed out his phonetic spelling and spelled the name as we now have it in the Book of Mormon. Coriantumr, with its M-R ending, clearly would have required a letter-by-letter spelling out by the prophet. Why do we not have more disclosure concerning the process of translation? Perhaps because we would not be ready to understand it, even if given. Perhaps, too, because the Lord wants to leave the Book of Mormon in the realm of faith, though it is drenched with intrinsic evidence. Perhaps, too, because we are intended to immerse ourselves in the substance of the book rather than becoming unduly concerned with the process of its translation. In any case, as soon as the translation process was completed, it was necessary for the prophet Joseph to move on quickly in his very busy and highly compressed ministry. This ministry included retranslating hundreds of verses in the Bible, fully establishing the church, receiving various keys and heavenly messengers, with each of whom came new duties and new concerns, leading the winnowing Zion's camp march, and calling and training many of the church leaders, including the 12 and others, as in the school of prophets. Notably, the prophet Joseph sent 9 of the 12 to England when he could least afford to send them. Joseph also continued receiving various revelation. He oversaw large gatherings of church members in Kirtland, Jackson County, and Nauvoo. He experienced the awful and severe apostasy among members, especially in the Kirtland period and in Nauvoo. On one occasion, Wilford Woodruff reported, he met Joseph in Kirtland, shook his hand, and for a moment the prophet said nothing. Then the prophet said, "Brother Woodruff, I am glad to see you. I hardly know when I meet those who have been my brethren in the Lord, who of them are my friends. They have become so scarce." All of this and so much more combined to form Joseph's remarkable ministry. He finally focused on temple building and temple ordinances. In many ways, the crowning achievement of the prophet's life. The prophet Joseph did all of these and so much more while serving simultaneously as father and husband. He and Emma lost six of their children to early death. Finally, of course, came the engulfing events leading up to the martyrdom. So many large undertakings were compressed into such a small period of time. The prophet's ministry almost defies description. No wonder Joseph once said that if he hadn't experienced his own life, he would hardly have believed it. Yes, the precious Book of Mormon came through, not from Joseph the seer. Yes, it came to him by the gift and power of God. But though it was not his book, Joseph was its remarkable translator. It was actually the book of prophets who had long before preceded him. By means of his intensive labors of translation, Joseph has let these prophets speak so eloquently for themselves to millions of us. More printed pages of Scripture have come to us through Joseph Smith than from any other human. Near the end of his ministry, with so much betrayal about him, the prophet Joseph said to members, "I never told you I was perfect, but there is no error in the revelations which I have taught." This summational statement includes the marvelous Book of Mormon, the coming forth of which we have examined briefly. I bear apostolic witness of Jesus, the great Redeemer of all mankind. It was he who called the prophet Joseph Smith, tutored him, and nurtured him through Joseph's adversities, which were to be but a small moment. Once the prophet Joseph hoped aloud that he might so live amid his suffering that one day he could take his place among Abraham and the ancients, hoping to hold an even weight in the balances with them. Joseph so triumphed, which is why we can rightly sing of Joseph's being crowned in the midst of the prophets of old. I so testify of this in the holy name of Jesus Christ. Amen.
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4: Have ye walked keeping yourselves blameless before God? Could ye say, if ye were called to die at this time within yourselves, that ye have been sufficiently humble, that your garments have been cleansed and made white through the blood of Christ? These are poignant questions from the pages of the Book of Mormon. Through them, the prophet Alma encourages us to ponder our personal worthiness. That is the topic of this collection of Stories from General Conference. In the April 1988 General Priesthood Session, President Thomas S. Monson gave a short account of a king who lacked worthiness.
5: "Are our reaching hands clean? Are our yearning hearts pure?" A great lesson is learned from the pages of history, a lesson on worthiness, from the words of the dying King Darius, king of all Persia and even of Egypt. His rival, Alexander the Great, had been declared legitimate son of Ammon. He too was Pharaoh. Alexander, finding the defeated Darius on the point of death, laid his hands upon his head and attempted to heal him, commanding him to arise and regain his kingly powers. He said, "I swear unto thee, Darius, by all the gods, that I do these things truly and without fakery." Darius replied with a gentle rebuke, "Alexander, my boy, do you think you can touch heaven? with those hands of yours?
4: In the October 1989 General Priesthood Session, Elder Joe J. Christensen provided a contrasting example of one whose hands were worthy.
6: None of us know how long we're going to live. In the Book of Mormon, Alma asks the question, can you look up to God at that day with a pure heart and clean hands? I remember when the need to have clean hands and a pure heart became very meaningful to me. It was just after my friend David Carlson and I had graduated from Preston High School. We were happy with the fact that it was the same school that President Ezra Taft Benson and Harold B. Lee attended when they were growing up, even though they'd changed the name from the Oneida Stake Academy to Preston High School. We still had some of our classes in the same building. We thought that 1946 was the golden year of athletics in Preston High. That year, our teams won the district championship in every sport, and in basketball, our team won the state championship. And that was in the days when the small high schools played against the big ones. David was a good friend to me, and I think to everybody in the school. He was a fine student. He worked hard and received excellent grades. He achieved in scouting and seminary and was a well-coordinated athlete. David was a member of the basketball team, and his playing was one of the reasons our team won the state championship. Soon after high school graduation, David went to the hospital for what everyone thought was a routine operation. But there were some complications. Infection set in, and the next thing we heard was that he had died. We could not believe it. At age 18, David had died. What a shock. I still remember how painful it was to lose a good friend. His funeral was held in the stake center. Everyone seemed to come. It was like a crowded stake conference with standing room only. Bishop Eberhard included in a statement in his remarks that made a powerful impression on me. He pointed over to the sacrament table and said, "When David knelt there to bless the sacrament, I knew that he knelt there with clean hands and a pure heart. I never had to worry about what he had been doing the Saturday night before." I thought that was one of the finest compliments he could have paid to my friend. And I wanted to live in such a way that my bishop would not have to worry about what I'd been doing the night before. I'm sure that all of us could benefit from making a similar decision.
4: We never know how much time on earth we have, so it's wise to live worthy at all times. In the April 1986 General Priesthood Session, President Thomas S. Monson shared a conversation he had with President J. Reuben Clark of the First Presidency about staying worthy.
7: It was my opportunity to know President Clark rather well. I was his printer, and I had the privilege to visit with him on numerous occasions and to see a side of him which he rarely reflected, a keen sense of humor. I was sitting in his office one day going over a manuscript when the buzzer sounded, and he said, "Uh-oh, there's President McKay calling another meeting," and he got up to leave. And I was just making conversation, and I said, "President Clark, I suppose you have many meetings every day, and they're all important." He turned around and with a little impish smile on his face and a wink in his eye said, "I wouldn't be too sure about that last statement," and went to the meeting that he'd been summoned to attend. On one occasion, I was taking some press proofs to his home late one evening. He lived at 80 D Street here in Salt Lake City. His lovely daughter, Louise, welcomed me and took me up to the library where he sat behind that huge desk, which was just piled high with books and papers. He said, "Come in, Brother Monson, and sit down. Listen to this." He was reading from the Old Testament, the book of Ecclesiastes or the Preacher, and he said these words, "Let us hear the conclusion of the whole matter. Fear God and keep his commandments, for this is the whole duty of man." He then paused and exclaimed, a treasured truth, a profound philosophy. My dear brethren, I love and I cherish that word, duty.
4: The prophets have repeatedly stressed worthiness in dating. In the April 1988 General Priesthood Session, President James E. Faust related a personal experience about the responsibility he felt to stay worthy with a young woman he dated.
8: When you boys become priests and elders and begin to date, you need to know that the best place to date is at church or in church-related activities. As you date, you will be entrusted by a girl's parents with their most cherished blessing. You will have the responsibility not only to protect her well-being, but also her honor, even above your own safety. One of the duties of manhood is to safeguard womanhood. When you become a parent, you cannot shirk this responsibility to be concerned for the dating of your own children. Before my first mission, when I was attending the university, I invited a lovely young lady to attend the university's junior prom dinner dance. I had dated this fine girl a few times before. Every time we came home from a date, her father would be in his big leather chair, fully dressed, waiting for us. As I went to pick her up the evening of the dance at the university, her father said, "What time will you be home?" I responded, "Sir, as you know, this is a special dinner dance at the university. The dinner is scheduled to be served after the dance, so we would like to stay out later than usual." I added, "You may not wish to wait up for us that late." He simply said, "I'll be waiting for you." The dance was special, but the dinner service was terribly so. I soon developed indigestion. The longer it went, the worse I felt. When we got back to her home, I found the father had kept his promise. There, in his big leather chair, was this wonderful, concerned family patriarch, waiting for one of his fine daughters to be safely back under his own roof. He said something like this, "What keeps you out so late, James?" It is a great responsibility and a transcending blessing when a man and a woman make vows and covenants and receive the ordinances of marriage. When within the covenant of marriage, a man and a woman invoke the great powers of creation, they literally become partners with God in creating new human life.
4: No matter what stage we're at in life, we should always follow standards of worthiness. The church publication, For the Strength of Youth, outlines the dating standards for the youth. Young singles can rely on these standards in a world of temptation to help them stay worthy. In the April 1989 General Conference, President James E. Faust explained why firm, unchanging standards are necessary.
8: Thomas R. Rowan, commenting on the lowering of television standards, said, "Author and commentator Malcolm Muggeridge once told a story about some frogs who were killed without resistance by being boiled alive in a cauldron of water. Why didn't they resist? Because when they were put in the cauldron, the water was tepid. Then the temperature was raised ever so slightly, and the water was warm. Then a tiny bit warmer. Then a bit warmer still. And on and on and on. The change was so gradual, almost imperceptible, that the frogs accommodated themselves to their new environment until it was too late." The point that Mr. Muggeridge was making was not about frogs, but about us and how we tend to accept evil as long as it is not a shock that is thrust upon us abruptly. We are inclined to accept something morally wrong if it is only a shade more wrong than something we are already accepting, close quote.
4: Satan may entice us with things that appear innocent, good, and fun. He uses these things to tempt us into sinning. To explain this concept, Elder Robert D. Hales used an analogy about sheep on his uncle's ranch. He told this story in the April 1987 General Conference.
9: "Some years ago, as a young man, I had the opportunity to work summers on a ranch with my wise Uncle Frank, who taught me an important lesson about shepherding. He described to me how lambs are enticed and led away from the safety of their mother's side and the flock that loves and cares for them. Cunning coyotes send their pups to play near the flock, running, rollicking, tumbling. It looks so inviting to the little lambs. The frolicking pups look like they're having so much fun that the lambs are enticed to wander from the protective environment of the flock and their mother's nurturing side. In their innocence, they fail to observe the adult coyotes are moving in a circle, ready to pounce and cut them off from the flock, ultimately killing and devouring them. This is also Satan's way. He uses our free agency to entice us with apparent good times. Soon we may become entrapped, and if not eventually brought back to the flock, we will not be able to go to the temple, enter into the covenants, and receive the ordinances necessary to attain eternal life, that we might live in the presence of God the Father and Jesus Christ.
4: Both the Bible and the Book of Mormon warn us about false prophets that come in sheep's clothing, but inwardly they are ravening wolves. We must always live the standards of the gospel to avoid these wolves that Satan uses. In the April 1988 General Conference, President Ezra Taft Benson used an example from the Old Testament story of Joseph, who escaped temptation because he lived the gospel standards.
10: We should put God ahead of everyone else in our lives. When Joseph was in Egypt, what came first in his life? His job, or Potiphar's wife? When she tried to seduce him, he responded by saying, "How then can I do this great wickedness and sin against God?" Joseph was put in prison because he put God first. If we are to are faced with a similar situation, where would we place the first loyalty? Can we put God ahead of security, peace, passions, wealth, and the honors of men? When Joseph was forced to choose, he was anxious to please God than to please his employer's wife. When we are required to choose, are we more anxious to please God than our boss, our teacher, our neighbor, or our date?
4: Our last story is by Elder L. Tom Perry from the priesthood session of the October 1985 General Conference. He used another Old Testament story about one who chose to remain worthy.
11: One of the heroes I've always enjoyed reading about is Daniel of old. During the period of time that he lived, Israel was not faithful in keeping the commandments of the Lord. Because of this, she lost her power and was not able to defend herself against her enemies. Strategically, she was in an awkward position. There was powerful nations of Egypt and Syria bordering her on the north and south. Instead of doing battle on their own land, these two nations took turns overrunning Israel and making her their battleground. It was under these conditions that Daniel was born. When he was just a child, Nebuchadnezzar, king of Babylon, besieged Israel. And as a part of the conquest, he went into the holy temple and took out the sacred vessels and took them back as trophies. Then, to make his nation even stronger, he took hostage all the bright and promising children of Israel. And as the scriptures record, he said this: "Children in whom there was no blemish, but who were well favored and skillful in all wisdom and cunning in knowledge and understood science and such had the ability in them to stand in the king's palace, and in whom they might teach the learning and tongue of the Chaldeans. Daniel was one of those taken back to the palace as a slave of Nebuchadnezzar, to be trained in the king's ways, in order that he might use him and the knowledge he obtained to make his empire stronger. It was not long after Daniel had been taken from his home in Jerusalem that he faced his first test. The young men of Israel had been apportioned a daily amount of the king's food, consisting of meat and wine. Daniel knew in his heart, because of the training of his parents, that the food provided by the king would not be good for him. He knew that they would defile his body. So he went to the prince over them and pleaded with him that he not be required to eat the meat or drink the wine of the king. The prince was astonished at this request. He did not dare allow Daniel the privilege of eating anything other than what the king had ordered. He was so afraid of losing his position, or perhaps even his life, if the king found out. Daniel understood this, but he had been taught correct principles. He bargained with the prince this way. He would only eat the food that he had been taught would be good for him for just 10 days. After that 10 days, if his countenance was not fairer and his appearance more healthy than all the rest, he would then eat the king's portion of meat and drink the wine. Of course, because Daniel followed the Lord's way, at the end of the 10th day, he was the strongest of all that had been taken before the king. Terry, many times in your life, you will be tested, tried, and tempted to use those things that you've been taught are not good for your body. You may be ridiculed and laughed at when you refuse to partake of them. But just as Daniel of old received strength by obeying the Lord's commandments, you too will be blessed in the same way. The Lord's laws are eternal. Just as sure as we follow them, we will receive his blessings. For he has promised us that we will receive health, wisdom, and great treasures. We'll run and not be weary, and walk and not faint, if we follow his way. Daniel passed his first test and was blessed by the Lord. At the end of the 3-year training period, these young men were brought before the king to be judged. Daniel had not wasted his time and had studied hard. He had used his efforts to gain knowledge and skill and learning and wisdom. He was now prepared for the test given him by the king. As the king met with them, he found none to be like Daniel. Of all that were there in matters of wisdom and understanding that the king inquired of him, Daniel was found to be 10 times better than all of the king's wise men. Terry, you've been blessed with a great mind. Sometimes you'll be tempted not to study as hard as you could, thinking you do not need to. No doubt conditions may not always be the best in the schools you attend. But within you is the power to grow and gain knowledge and understanding. You can achieve if you'll apply yourself. Seek wisdom out of the best books. Challenge this great mind of yours with diligent study. The Lord has promised that what you learn here will rise with you in the resurrection and be to your eternal good. Prepare yourself for this life and the life to come. Daniel passed his second test. Now the third test. It was a third challenge given to Daniel, which came as the result of a change in administration. Nebuchadnezzar died. A new king came to rule Babylon. The new king was drunk with his wealth and power. After he was crowned king, he held a grand party and invited heads of states from the lands round about to be his guests. It was a very worldly affair with much drinking, dancing girls, rich foods, and other attractions of the world. In his drunken state, the king sent for the sacred vessels, which had been taken from the holy temple. He desecrated these vessels by drinking wine from them. His actions so displeased the Lord that the Lord wrote some words with his finger on the wall. This frightened the king so much, he trembled that his knees did knock together in front of his royal guests. When not one of the noble and wise men could interpret what had been written on the wall, they sent for Daniel, who, of course, with the power of the Lord, could interpret what was written there. Daniel let the king know of the Lord's displeasure with him. This story has always been interesting to me because those at the party had to send for Daniel. Even though he was one of the most prestigious of all the wise men, he did not attend such an event. He would not permit himself to be present in such an evil and worldly surroundings. He had met the third test. He had separated himself from the evil environment, which could only fill his mind with unrighteous thoughts and actions. Terry, be as strong as Daniel. Keep distance between you and the evil practices and places of the world. Do not let the wrong kind of books, pictures, and other reading material be near you to tempt you even with the slightest glance. Such materials can intoxicate and destroy your mind just as sure as liquor and drugs can intoxicate and destroy your body. Have the courage to turn off unfit television programs. Stay away from videos, movies, and videotapes that would fill your mind with evil and violence. Remember what the scripture has said, "For as a man thinketh in his heart, so is he." The fourth challenge which came to Daniel was far, far more important to him than even life itself. The king had selected 120 princes to preside over his entire kingdom. Over the princes, he had placed three presidents to be their leaders. Daniel was selected to be the number one president. You see, he did not have to go along with their riotous, unrighteous living to be recognized and sought after as a person of great worth. The other princes and presidents were so envious of the power given to Daniel, they sought to find ways of discrediting him. The scriptures record how frustrated they were when they found in him to be faithful in all things, without error and fault. When attempts to find him in error failed, they had to devise another plan. By observation, they knew that three times a day, Daniel went into his chamber and prayed to give thanks to his God. The only plot they could devise against Daniel was to make prayer unlawful, thus subjecting him to their laws. They were successful in obtaining a royal statute outlawing any petition to anyone, save it be the king, for 30 days. The king signed it, making it law, and the violation of this law would cast the offending person in the lion's den. Daniel's faith in the Lord was strong and vigorous. He continued his prayers and, of course, was quickly discovered and brought before the king. The king was bound by the law, and even though it grieved him greatly, he was required to sentence Daniel to the lion's den. After the sentence was passed, the king was so troubled he could not sleep all night. Early in the morning, he rushed to the lion's den to see if Daniel's God had protected him from the lions. His joy was exceedingly great when he found that Daniel had been protected by the Lord and was alive and unarmed. The king was in awe over this great miracle and declared that Daniel's God was the living God and steadfast forever.
4: Elder Perry pointed out how Daniel's obedience and dedication to the Lord helped him to do what was right in several situations. May we do the same.
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13: Alma read the letter, carefully translating the Hawaiian words into English. "The matter that we wish to write you about," it read, "is concerning our prophet living here, Walter M. Gibson. Is it true that he is our leader?"
14: Hello and welcome to the Saints Podcast. I'm Shaylin Back.
15: And I'm Ben Godfrey. In today's episode, we are delighted to have with us Clint Christensen, who is a global acquisition specialist with the Church History Department, and he specializes specifically in Asia and the Pacific. Welcome, Clint.
16: Glad to be here.
15: Clint is also the author of two books, Stories of the Temple in La'ie, Hawaii, and a co-author of The La'ie Hawaii Temple, A Century of Aloha, with Eric Marlowe as his co-author. We're delighted to have you here today, Clint, because we're going to be talking a little bit about Hawaii and La'ie and the saints in the Hawaiian Islands.
14: But first, in the episode, we're introduced to TBH Stenhouse, and he actually meets with President Abraham Lincoln. Can you tell us, Clint, a little more about why he's meeting with Lincoln and what is their meeting like?
16: Well, as we begin this chapter, it's the middle of the Civil War. And as the country is worried about North versus South, the members of the church are dealing with a new law that's been passed, the Morrill Act, which tried to squash polygamy. And so Stenhouse meets with Lincoln to discuss this issue of plural marriage, which also limited the church to be able to only own $50,000 worth of property. And so as Stenhouse comes to meet with Lincoln, a very famous exchange, the Republican Party has their twin barbarisms of getting rid of slavery and polygamy. But essentially, Abraham Lincoln emphasizes going back to his farmhood days in Illinois, kind of his own parable, a parable of the plow, the idea of a large log that he would go around, and he related that to Brigham Young. Essentially, we're going to leave the Latter-day Saints alone while he's working on the Civil War issue.
15: It's kind of a fascinating story. I mean, anytime you can bring Abraham Lincoln into a story, that's a pretty yeah. cool thing as far as American history goes. Abraham Lincoln had appointed this man, Stephen Harding, to be the governor of Utah, and he'd fallen out of favor with the Saints. They hadn't been getting along really well. I found it fascinating that he was from Palmyra. Of all places, he was from Palmyra, New York. What do we know about his interactions? Because he knew the Smiths, right? He knew Joseph Smith's family.
16: That's correct. Yeah, Harding was born in Palmyra in 1808, so he's just 3 years younger than the prophet Joseph. When he was 12, his family moved to Indiana, but he has a memory of seeing Joseph Smith Jr. fishing when they were boys. And then Stephen Harding came back as an attorney to visit his hometown in 1829. And of course, what we know from the history of the church is the publication of the Book of Mormon was preceding. And so he has a clear memory of coming into E.B. Grandin's press, meeting Joseph Smith Sr., Joseph Smith Jr. His cousin, Mr. Tucker, was actually working for Grandin, and Stephen Harding got to see the very first pages come off the press of the Book of Mormon. He describes the scene where the first page is taken and it's handed to each person in the room. Oliver Cowdery, Martin Harris, Joseph Smith, Joseph Smith Sr., and then Mr. Tucker took one of these uncut sheets and gave it as a souvenir to Stephen Harding.
15: That's just incredible.
14: Unbelievable.
15: It just seems so bizarre that he ends up being appointed later as a territorial governor for Utah and has that connection with the Smiths, albeit not a really great connection because he's not super friendly to the Saints and isn't their best advocate. But we do learn in the chapter, it's not too long after the meeting, that Lincoln appoints a different governor, and it's one that works out better. Well, switching gears a little, Clint, let's move to Hawaii, which is your area of expertise and why we're so excited to have you with us. In this chapter, Alma Smith, our listeners will remember, who is the son of Amanda Barnes Smith. He's the son who had his hip miraculously healed after Hans Mill. He'd been a missionary in Hawaii, and he gets a very strange letter. Tell us about this letter and what Alma's concerns were.
16: So at the time that Brigham Young announced that Utah war was beginning, the federal troops were coming to Utah, he pulls back missionaries. And that left a vacuum in Hawaii as missionaries left, the locals were put in charge, and a new convert named Walter Murray Gibson had joined the church in 1860. He was a great adventurer. He'd actually been a ship captain briefly, gone to Indonesia, was quite the world traveler, and had come to Utah, impressed Brigham Young, and was commissioned to go start the church in Asia. And on his way to his adventurous places in Asia, he stops in Hawaii and falls in love with Hawaii. And he begins to take over the church. He says that he's the president of the church. He comes to the area of Lanai, which is an island off of Maui, and begins to appoint other leaders, beginning the practice of priestcraft, asking people for money.
15: I mean, this just is such a weird thing. It just seems so bizarre, but remind us, what are the saints doing in Lanai? They're gathering there. This is kind of their local gathering spot. And how are they acquiring property? And what does Walter Gibson, what does he get into there with the local members who've kind of been left behind when the missionaries had to pull out?
16: So Lanai had been appointed as a gathering place. The saints believe in gathering. But the challenge there is Walter Murray Gibson comes and the church doesn't have any money. He actually takes some of his own money that he obtained in speaking through Honolulu about his adventures in Indonesia and began trying to get land. There was a local chief who had offered thousands of acres of land to the saints for a 5-year lease. That was the temporary idea of we're going to try to build the church in Lanai.
14: So you can see how this would be so confusing to the members there. You know, the missionaries leave, they're left with Walter Gibson, who was called as a missionary. And so he did at one point have the authority to preach the gospel. And so I just imagine their confusion in, you know, trying to follow his directions. And then the brethren get this letter from the saints in Hawaii. And let's just listen to it. It's highly alarming. So we'll listen to this clip from the book and then talk about what happens next.
13: Alma read the letter, carefully translating the Hawaiian words into English. "The matter that we wish to write you about," it read, "is concerning our prophet living here, Walter M. Gibson. Is it true that he is our leader?"
15: It tells us in the book, Alma continues to read this over and over again, the word prophet. What does this mean? And what's the aftermath? What happens?
16: Well, Brigham Young acts very decisively. He realizes there's a potential apostasy going on in Hawaii, so he dispatches two members of the 12, Ezra T. Benson and Lorenzo Snow, and then some of the pioneer early missionaries, including Alma Smith, William Clough, and Joseph F. Smith, which would play a very important role in the future of the church in Hawaii. And so they essentially get to California, get on a boat and go to Maui, and then on their way to the island of Lanai to confront Brother Gibson.
15: You told us a story before we started recording today, and I hope you can share it with our listeners. In the book, we learn that Lorenzo Snow and others, Alma Smith, their boat capsizes, and Lorenzo drowns. And Alma Smith, you know, he's rolling Lorenzo on this barrel, and he's inspired. He receives revelation to give mouth-to-mouth before people knew what mouth-to-mouth was. So he gives him mouth-to-mouth and resuscitation, that is, and he comes back, and he's saved. But there's sort of a prequel to this miraculous saving of Lorenzo Snow and the others whose boat capsized. Can you tell us about what happened on that ship as they came into port?
16: As they're ready to get off the boat, you know, the brethren are anticipating getting on with their job. And there's this interaction where Ezra T. Benson and Lorenzo Snow are chiding Joseph F. Smith for not wanting to get with him to get on the boat. Joseph F. Smith looks at the water, having been a missionary there, and realizes that there's problems with the waves and it's not safe. You've got the problems with the reefs and getting through the reefs to the safety of the shore. And in this interaction with Lorenzo Snow, Joseph F. Smith says, "If you, by the authority of the priesthood of God which you hold, tell me to get into the boat and attempt to land, I will do so. But unless you command me in the authority of the priesthood, I will not do so, because it is not safe to attempt to land." So here you see the courage of Joseph F. Smith, Hiram's son, to stand up to two members of the 12 when he feels like, from the Spirit, there's something that's wrong. And he stands his ground, and Lorenzo Snow doesn't use the spirit of compulsion, but allows Joseph F. Smith to stay on board. And later we hear from Lorenzo Snow that when that interaction took place, it was revealed to Lorenzo Snow that Joseph S. Smith would someday become the president of the church. So you see this character of Joseph S. Smith shining through.
15: Wow, that's an amazing insight that we didn't learn about in the book, and I'm so glad you could share it with us and with our listeners. These two apostles and their companions make their way to visit Walter Murray Gibson, and let's just listen to a clip here from the book that kind of describes the scene.
13: After breakfast, Walter took the men to his Sabbath meeting with the Hawaiian saints. An elaborately dressed supreme bishop rang a bell to assemble the congregation together. As the saints filed in, 15 or 20 young men wearing wreaths of flowers and green leaves sat down on a bench at the head of the meeting house. 17 boys and 17 girls, each dressed in a uniform, then took seats near a table where the bishop sat with men Walter had set apart as apostles.
14: So this scene where we see what Walter's created at this Sunday service, it actually kind of reminded me about in the Book of Mormon when Alma and Amulek go visit the Zoramites, and they're shocked by what's happened and the liberties that people have taken, you know, in worshiping and things like that. But there were some very prominent members of the church who were following Walter. Can you tell us more about that and how the saints were reacting?
16: Well, Jonathan Napala is one of the more famous Hawaiian Latter-day Saints who helped George Buchanan in the translation of the Book of Mormon. But I think many of the Hawaiian members were just amazed at the charisma of Walter Murray Gibson. And so they were told to gather, and Walter Murray Gibson comes in and he's great ideas on how to build up Lanai. And so they began to follow him.
14: And so what do the leaders that have come from Salt Lake, what do?
16: Well, first they kind of listen. They find out what's going on with Walter Murray Gibson, gather information. And then in a later meeting with the brethren, Walter Murray Gibson talks about how he's this great father to the Hawaiian people. And then Joseph F. Smith speaks to the members in Hawaiian and reminds them of what a true missionary of the restored gospel is like. That George Buchanan and himself, you know, lived with the people, ate the food of the people. They went without purse or scrip. They were humble. They were not like Walter Murray Gibson, and they did not sell offices, and they taught the true gospel. And even though initially the Lanai members sided with Walter Murray Gibson, after the brethren excommunicated him, after that visit, the saints began to kind of leave Lanai. It became less populated, and we set the stage for later another gathering place.
17: Another part of the chapter here I thought was interesting was this little scene where Walter has taken this hollowed out boulder and he's put a Book of Mormon in there and some documents, and it's kind of like made it into an idol almost, that it's this cornerstone of the temple. Is he borrowing from their local traditions to kind of create this pseudo-religion, or why would he do that?
16: Yeah, he's definitely playing into the Hawaiians' superstition and their earlier theological beliefs before Christianity of, you know, certain things that are taboo that you don't touch, and played that in with our theology. And then, of course, two of the missionaries just go through almost like a little rampage and take it apart and show that they're not going to be struck by God for touching this sanctified place.
17: Joseph F. Smith, who, as you mentioned earlier, is very strong and has spoken to the saints in Hawaiian, when there's not sort of an immediate return, he's depressed. It's kind of almost uncharacteristic for him at this point. He writes a letter to Brigham Young and says, well, among other things, he says, we cannot even see that the gospel had benefited them one iota because not one of them has lived it. And so he's just like, I'm ready to give up. Thankfully, before that return letter from Brigham Young comes saying, you know, use your best judgment, things have started to turn around. Where do the saints go next, and what do the missionaries do?
16: Well, I think we need to remember that just like with the children of Israel in Moses' day, whenever we start the church in a country, you have all of these things that the first generation has to work through and get out of their system. And that's, I think, the frustration that Joseph F. Smith is seeing is, you know, we've been here 10 years and the progress is slow. But in the October 1864 conference that Joseph F. Smith holds on Oahu, he essentially asks for a reformation, just like what had been going on in the 1850s, asks the leading families to be rebaptized and to rekindle that fire. And, you know, that's the moment where you look at a man like Jonathan Napala, who was a strong convert, who had that experience with the Book of Mormon translation, and in 1869 travels to Salt Lake. He receives his endowment in the endowment house, the first Hawaiian to get the temple blessings. And so he's kind of that microcosm of great things are going to come in years ahead in Hawaii. And fortunately, Joseph S. Smith didn't give up. When you go into the Hawaii temple today, there's two portraits of the brethren. One is of George Buchanan, one of Joseph F. Smith. And that's fitting because I think Brigham Young would have closed the mission for a while if it weren't for men like Joseph F. Smith that said, no, we're going to keep plowing the ground a little longer.
14: And it is fitting because you think of Joseph F. Smith's connection with Hawaii, and so you can understand how deeply he feels and how disappointed he is and just, you know, that he wants to give up. But then at the same time, that connection inspires hope in him too. And he is inspired to call more local leaders and to start building up the church again there. And let's listen to another clip from the book, just kind of describing this situation.
18: Joseph announced the change in October and called Hawaiians to leadership positions at a mission-wide conference in Honolulu. After he spoke, Kaloa, a Hawaiian elder, testified of his determination to serve in the church.
13: I was a boy when these brethren first came to the islands, he said. I am now a man. Let us no longer be children, but men in faith and good works.
17: What a beautiful quote. I mean, how many times in all of our lives have we said, okay, it's time to grow up. We have to be the men and women of faith now. It's our turn. And I love that quote from Kaloa saying, it's time to grow up. We've got to be men and I would add women of faith. Clint, can you tell us, just because this is such a unique situation in church history, what happened to Walter Murray Gibson? After all this was over, did he continue on in Hawaii? What happened to him?
16: So within 10 years, Walter Murray Gibson owned essentially all of Lanai, and he began to get into politics. He moves over to Oahu, and his daughter Tallulah and her husband continue his shepherding business, which is where he made some of his money. And he enters in politics. By 1882, he's become the prime minister and minister of foreign affairs to King Kalakaua, the last king of Hawaii. And he was very interested in the welfare of the Hawaiian people. That was very sincere about Walter Murray Gibson. He believed in the rights of the Hawaiians. He was also influential in getting more money to the taking care of the lepers that lived in Kalapapa, very worried about the disease and the fact that since the discovery of the Hawaiians by the British in 1778, the population had gotten down to 60,000 at this time. So he also was worried about how do we bring people into Hawaii to kind of improve and save the race, essentially, from his perspective. So he was a prime minister until 1887, when events led to what would become the businessmen taking over Hawaii and Hawaii going to the United States as a territory.
14: So tell us about what led the church to move from Lanai to now La'ie.
16: They began to look for another place to meet. And I think because of Walter Murray Gibson financially trying to take all the assets of the church, Brigham Young authorized that another place would be chosen and the church would pay for it. And so in that process of going and looking at places in the island of Kauai and Oahu, there was a 6,000-acre site that was in La'ie that we eventually purchased. There's an amazing story that ends the chapter where William Clough has a day vision where he actually has a conversation with Brigham Young where he's looking out and Brigham Young looks at this beautiful area and says this is to be the headquarters of the mission. What I would like to know is when William Clough returned, did he have a conversation with Brigham Young about that vision? But essentially, from that day forward, La'ie becomes the gathering place. It's also anciently known as a place of refuge. In Hawaii, there were places just like in the Old Testament, where if a person had committed a serious crime, they could go to this city of refuge and be safe. And La'ie was one of those ancient places of refuge. So there's the analogy that people make of La'ie being this city of refuge. And of course, the temple would come, which would be a refuge from the storm, but not a refuge from wickedness, a refuge of righteousness.
17: And how many people eventually gathered to La'ie, and how many people are there today? What is the church's ownership of land like? And what's been the legacy of the purchasing of this 6,000-acre property, you know, back at this time?
16: Well, at the time in the 1860s, membership was roughly 3,000. It was the size of a small stake, but there was a lot of inactivity. But with the purchase of La'ie by 1915, there's a temple that's announced and dedicated in 1919. Because of that decision to put a temple there, we eventually get the Church College of Hawaii, which is today BYU Hawaii. There's tens of thousands of members of the church in Hawaii. When I last kept track, there was about 16 stakes on the islands of Hawaii. And so it really became not only the place for the Hawaiian saints to gather. When the temple was dedicated, it was actually, several talks were given in Hawaiian. It was a temple for the Hawaiian people. But as you know, this problem that Walter Murray Gibson struggled so much about with being prime minister of what do we do so that the Hawaiians don't disappear, the Hawaii temple and La'ie being a center stake of Zion actually helped solve that issue. There were about 500 members in Laie when the temple was dedicated. In the 1920s, a fourth of them were Samoans that came because of the gathering place. And as you see today, there's, you know, the Japanese and the Chinese that came and other Polynesians that have made Hawaii such an interesting test for the church. Can you build a Zion community with so many different nations?
17: It is remarkable to me that if you put the chronology together of when temples were built and dedicated, the fifth temple after the saints arrived in Utah, and we learn about this in this volume of Saints, Volume 2, we have St. George, Manti, Logan, and Salt Lake. In Volume 1, we had Kirtland and Nauvoo, and then we have Hawaii. It's not England. It's not Scandinavia. It's incredible. It really is. It's incredible to me that this place has become such a gathering point for the members of the Isles of the Sea.

0: about this legacy and the Le'ie Temple.
1: Yeah, you know, as we end the chapter, Joseph F. Smith is encouraging the saints for this reformation. And as we'll see in the later Saints, Volume 2 and Volume 3, you know, he does become the prophet. And one of the final things he gets to do as the prophet is return to Hawaii and see in 1915 how strong the church has become, how mature these men and women have become, and be able to announce that a temple will come to Hawaii. Now, of course, he doesn't live to see it dedicated, but I think that's one of the crowning moments of Joseph F. Smith's life, is to see all that he had worked for in Hawaii come to fruition. And it's amazing that it's the fifth temple.
2: After reading Volume 2 of Saints, I've talked to a number of different friends and coworkers who have connections to Hawaii. And as I've mentioned that, hey, we talk about Hawaii in Saints Volume 2, it's amazing to me. They all will ask me, you know, are you telling the story about George Q. Cannon? Are you telling the story about Joseph F. Smith? Did you talk about Lanai? Did you talk about Walter Gibson? They are so excited. These Hawaiian saints love the history of their place in Hawaii. And I'm just thrilled that as members of the church, as a worldwide church now, we can sort of be part of that and we can learn about these wonderful members and their pioneer experiences in Hawaii. Clint, what's Lanai like today?
1: I had the opportunity in September 2018 to visit Lanai and speak at the branch there. There's only one branch on the island of Lanai. There's only a few thousand people on this island. And what Walter Murray Gibson set in order of buying the property made that a private island. And his daughter, Tallulah, and her husband, Frederick Hazel, inherited the land. Today, it is still privately owned. For 70 years in the 20th century, it was the Pineapple Empire by Dole Company. And then later, it's gone into other private hands. But it is just a single branch. And while I was there, I talked kind of a what if. You know, what if Walter Murray Gibson and others had been faithful? Would the temple have come here? I encouraged the members to hold on to their temple covenants and be active. Ironically, one of the members of the 50 people that came to the branch fireside was a descendant of Walter Murray Gibson.
2: Wow. Oh, wow.
1: And so I think we always have to be careful as we tell church history stories about the apostate and the foibles of people, because someday one of their descendants is going to come back into the church.
2: I find that incredibly encouraging, honestly, to know that despite all of these issues, that one of Walter Murray Gibson's descendants is there attending church in Lanai. What an incredible way to end our discussion with you, Clint Christensen. We're so glad that you could be with us. And thank you, our listeners, for joining us for this episode of the Saints Podcast.
0: And let us know what you have thought about these episodes and any feedback or questions that you have. You can email us at saintspodcast@churchofjesuschrist.org. And of course, you can follow along at saints.churchofjesuschrist.org as we go through the chapters in Saints. And also, you can access additional topics if there's anything that you're interested in learning more about.
2: And there is, in fact, a topic on Hawaii, and if you check the bibliography in the footnotes, you'll see a variety of additional resources you can learn about the wonderful pioneering history of the saints in Hawaii. I'm Ben Godfrey.
0: And I'm Shailen Back. Thank you for listening.
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6: We welcome you to Teaching No Greater Call, brought to you by The Church of Jesus Christ of Latter-day Saints. I'm Matthew O. Richardson, Second Counselor in the Sunday School General Presidency. Today we will be talking about creating a learning environment.
7: I'm joined with two very special guests, and to be honest, I'm very excited about this because I will be the learner. And I'm

0: I'm joined here with two of what I would say are the greatest teachers in the church. We have with us Scott Esplin. Welcome, Scott.
1: Thanks, Brother Richardson.
0: And also Barbara Morgan.
2: Thank you.
0: Welcome, Barbara. Thanks. Barbara, tell us a little bit about your background and your teaching experience, just briefly.
2: Okay, I started teaching really as a missionary. Well, as a member of a family, I started teaching family home evenings growing up, of course, and taking classes in seminary. I served a mission for the church in Los Angeles and at the visitor center as well. And then I started teaching seminary shortly after that as a full-time seminary teacher, then institute, and now as a religion teacher at BYU.
0: That's great. That's great. Scott, how about yourself?
1: I think, like Barbara, my experiences with teaching began in the home. I grew up in a family with a father in particular who loved teaching. He was is a church educator by profession, and taught us to value the importance of teaching. I served a mission in Italy where I had a chance to teach myself, and then came home and studied and became a seminary teacher, taught in the church educational system, before joining the BYU faculty as well in religion.
0: Well, that's great. As you can see then, we have a lot of teaching experience here at the table, and I am really grateful for the way that you introduced yourselves. As a matter of fact, I don't know if I could have scripted that any better for where I hope that this would go, is you both began with different aspects of your life within the home, and then when you're younger. Sometimes when we think about teaching, we think about it as a very formal setting, that it's as soon as you walk into a closed structure, a cube, and then you close the door, and then we teach, et cetera. But in reality, teaching and learning can happen at any given time and in any given setting. What do you think about that?
1: Yeah, I think that's one of the things that most intrigues me about teaching, is it isn't such a formal or structured, it's not something that you have to be necessarily called to do. Though clearly in the church, we have callings that generally we associate with teaching. Teaching can, it should be done in all kinds of situations, in the home, informal scenarios, informal situations. And so I like the idea that it's not just a period of time when I'm a teacher in the church.
0: Good.
2: Yeah, I would also say that in those formal times, I use the informal times, my family experiences with my parents, my siblings, to rely upon to teach in the classroom. So the experiences of home, the teachings that my parents have taught us all throughout our childhood, I use examples from our childhood to be more effective in the classroom to teach principles of the gospel.
0: This is good. And as a matter of fact, when you're talking, I can't help but think of how real this sounds. And the reason is because it is real. It is real. Learning really happens when it syncs with real life. It's a natural experience. And therefore, it seems that if really the object is to create learning, is our teaching should be real. And it should be a natural experience as well. The two go hand in glove in reality. And so I like what we're saying here. And so as those who are listening to us talk today about creating a learning environment, I hope that we can do this in a way that is very real. It's very natural. At the same token, however, is we need to find ways that we can actually help the experience along. So while it's real, we want to find ways that we can make it more effective. As a matter of fact, in Teaching No Greater Call, this great resource for improving learning and teaching, it talks about creating a learning environment it's in part B, actually, called Basic Principles of Gospel Teaching. And in that, I just wanted to throw this out and get your reactions and your thoughts to this. There's a statement that says this. This is in chapter one that says, in a learning atmosphere, we first edify each other through our participation. Second, love and help each other. And third, desire to search for truth together. I think that's a nice foundation, is we create a learning environment, or we try to facilitate an environment for, at least as it's outlining here, three things to happen: to be able to edify each other, to be able to love and help each other, and to be able to create and facilitate a desire to search for truth together. What's your thoughts on this?
1: I like how that sentence or that paragraph emphasizes that it involves multiple people. It's not just the role of the teacher.
0: True.
1: We participate together. We help each other. We search for truth together. Sometimes we assume it's the role of the teacher to create an environment, and clearly it's the role of all involved. I love the message in the Doctrine and Covenants in section 88, a reference that I use frequently in my classes. When all have spoken, that all may be edified of all, that every man may have an equal privilege.
0: You know, it's interesting though, Scott, on that one as well, is because I think that this is so good. I'm glad you brought this up, is it does say in that same verse is appoint
1: a teacher.
0: So you have a teacher.
1: Let not all be spokesmen at once. Exactly.
0: That's right. And yet then you have this all together, right? And
1: exactly.
0: So there is a teacher there. Some people take it too far to one extreme, say, we don't want anybody to teach as far as that would be. We're just going to chat amongst ourselves. But I like the way that you're framing this because it's a wonderful synergy almost. It's a synthesis of all individuals for learning and teaching.
1: And sometimes that person who guides it is the formally appointed teacher, and other times it's a student who creates an atmosphere or contributes to an atmosphere. I think of my own home. There's times when when clearly my wife and I are we have young children, and there's times when we're leading the learning experience. But there's other times when our 5-year-old little girl will create the environment, or our 3-year-old little boy will say something or share something, or in his prayer or in the song that he chooses to lead for family home evening, will create an environment that will help us as parents learn.
2: I also like in that same verse that Scott was quoting from, where it says, and let all listen unto his sayings. It's not just that all are talking, but all are listening. So the importance of every person in the family or every person in the classroom, whatever they're saying, what they're saying is important. And so it's not always the person speaking that's the most important person, but that everyone is participating by listening. Listening is participating, not just speaking.
0: Whoa. Now, wait a second, Barb. So in other words, what you're telling me is that this process of learning and teaching, that teaching an important aspect is also using your ears, not just your mouth. Is that what you're saying?
2: Your ears and your heart, yes.
0: Your heart, mouth, ears. I think that, and the reason I bring that up, almost teasing in a way, but in some ways we think about teaching as it's talking and telling. And while that is an important component, it's not just talking and telling. There is an element, and I love what you're saying, is listening is part of the teaching prospect and as well as the learning experience. And when we combine those, then we're able to discern. I think that's an interesting element, is if we're always constantly talking only, it's difficult for us to be able to be moved upon in certain ways, to discern, to see the needs, etc. So this is a great combination.
1: Yes.
0: Amen.
2: Amen. I'll give you one example. I had a student once in seminary. There was another kid, I guess, that was teaching another student that was talking, and he said something, and he said something to the effect of, nobody's listening to me anyway. It was kind of one of those, oh, ouch, moments. And this other student, a freshman, actually raised his hand and he said, actually, I have been listening to you. What you say is important. And then he took out his little scripture journal that he'd been keeping, and he said, yesterday you said this. And he read to this young man what he had said the day before. And he said, what you said that day actually answered my prayer that morning. And it was kind of one of those, not only was what that young man had said that was important, but what the other young man had listened to and how he applied it in his own life was also very important. So the fact that he was listening and then he could share what he had heard made a huge impact in the life of not only that boy, but every other person in that classroom, including myself.
0: You know, this is such a great example, and I love this on many different levels. I love what had happened. It's a very meaningful, personal, real experience. And yet, at the same time, my mind is churning, saying, okay, what happened in that classroom? What happened in that experience to allow that experience to unfold? Or was it just luck? Was it just luck? Or were there things that were taking place? Or were there things that the teacher, in this case it would have been you, were doing or does to be able to facilitate, to encourage learning and teaching to happen together, where experiences like this can unfold? What are your thoughts on that? Because that's one of the chapters. Chapter 22 in Teaching No Greater Call is how teachers can contribute to a learning atmosphere. So what can be done to help these experiences to happen?
1: I think there's a lot of things that can be done, Brother Richardson.
0: Okay, give me some examples then, or some thoughts.
1: I think there's times how I begin a class. There's times when I like that chapter heading or that chapter title, how teachers can contribute to a learning atmosphere. I believe that I like that word, contribute. In the end, I can't force it.
0: So you don't start a class by saying, today we are going to learn and I'm going to make the learning atmosphere like this right now.
1: Exactly. But there are certain things that I can do in the way that I greet my students as they come in the room.
0: Okay, good.
1: In the way that I call them by name and know what's going on in their lives. In the way that we begin with a hymn, a prayer, as appropriate, depending on the teaching setting. There's things that I can do to facilitate an atmosphere. Ultimately, I can't force the spirit to be there, but I can create an atmosphere that is more likely where the spirit could be involved.
0: Okay. And so some of the things you mentioned, you were saying things like, for example, know the names of those who you're teaching.
1: Back to section 88, when the Lord sets up that model we've already quoted from before, it talks about the teacher greeting his students at the door, welcoming them, saying hello, getting to know their names, asking them how they're doing. And then, of course, beginning with a prayer, with a song, and other things, depending on the teaching scenario or where I am in the classroom. Making sure that my students are ready to learn, having scriptures.
0: What does that mean, getting ready to learn?
1: I think there's ways that I can start a lesson to generate interest in the questions that I ask, in a story that might begin the lesson, or an example that might be shared, or ways that can cause them to leave what they were doing before they came to the classroom and be with us mentally and spiritually and emotionally. So beginning with a question or a story or a comment or an observation, instead of just saying, okay, turn to chapter so-and-so, such-and-such, and read verse 3, what do you think?
0: Is the reasoning that you do that, or why we would recommend this, is to make it a little bit more real, or in that aspect, to help the learners along in a natural process?
1: So that they would want to, when we do turn to the scriptures, they would want to look and see, well how would this apply to me? Why do I care about that? Why would I want to know that? And create some sort of learner readiness where they would want to study that topic.
0: Okay, good.
2: I would say also just some basic fundamental things of having that environment. Like Scott's saying, knowing their names, knowing a little bit about them. I think for me, it comes down to, as a teacher, I have to love my students. And I want to love my students. And so, not just my students, but my family, whoever, everyone. I want to love everyone. And in order to be effective in someone's life as a person of influence, we have to love them. So I have found, it's just the basic, some obvious things, just praying for them, asking Heavenly Father to better help me understand their needs, their desires, their dreams. And then show them that I love them. Tell them I love them. When I talk to them, I really do love you. I love this class. I love who you are. I love that we're here together. And more importantly, Heavenly Father loves you. And because of that, as a class, we're going to do everything we possibly can do together to draw closer to him. And then just ask him, what are some things that, if Heavenly Father, the teacher, or Christ, for the teacher in this classroom, what are some things that he would do in order to create the kind of environment that would help us to become most like him?
0: Good.
2: And just train that with the students.
0: Do you ever feel awkward in sharing that you care for people? So some people might say, oh, that sounds kind of awkward, or it sounds rote, or some youth sometimes will say, oh, how do you love me? You don't even really know me very well.
1: I think there's ways that you can show love in addition to formally expressing it. Working with youth when I taught seminary, going to their ball games, going to their play, going to the school activity, seeing them in other scenarios and situations, knowing their name, knowing what's going on in their lives. I think a major one, I liked Barb's ideas about praying for them. Another thing I can do to show that I love my students is to really prepare the lesson. Sometimes I might create an atmosphere, but I haven't paid the price in preparation to have a good experience in the classroom. So part of creating a good learning atmosphere is paying the price in preparation beforehand so that I know the topic, I know what we're going to talk about, and I know what's going to happen so that I'm ready.
0: This is really good. As a matter of fact, as you were speaking, I couldn't help but think of a time just shot into my mind where my children were complimenting my wife on a meal that was very well prepared. And they were saying how good the food was. And she said, good, because I made this because I love you. And all the preparation, because it was a nice meal and it took a lot of preparation. It wasn't like you just go through, add water, stir and cook, for 20 minutes. But I love the concept of it is the reason I'm preparing this and went through all of this experience, it's because I love who's going to be here at the meal so we can share together in an experience that she prepared. And so I like the way you're framing this is loving our students is a broad spectrum. It's not just simply only expressing, and it's not only shaking their hands or whatever it might be, but it's making it a real experience of saying, even I am preparing because I love you. Yeah. And I love what I'm actually going to be teaching and what we're going to learn together. I also thought of a thought about being able to go to ball games and stuff like that. Well, sadly, I don't play in many ball games anymore, but I do know that those who still teach me have a context where they express that they care. For example, a gospel doctrine teacher who would be able to say hello and be friendly, not just when I'm coming into class and leaving class, but also in sacrament meeting or waving as they're driving by in the neighborhood or it's a very real context, not just like, oh, you're my friend now as I'm coming into the class, and oh, I sure love you. See you next week. But it's, I'm going to have the same type of interaction or feeling even when I'm outside of the classroom. Does that make sense?
2: Yeah. Absolutely, actually. I think some of the greatest teaching moments happen outside of the classroom, like we were already discussing. Sometimes in the family, sometimes in the hallway, sometimes at a park, just running into somebody, just knowing who they are, I think sometimes is some of the greatest teaching, even if nothing's said.
0: As we're exploring this, I keep on thinking about maybe a good way for any teacher, whether it's in primary, whether it's in Sunday school, a relief society, priesthood quorums, or even young women, or anywhere that we're teaching, family, home, evening, is there are some things that you're mentioning here. You both mentioned these are pretty basic or pretty obvious. They may be obvious to some, and they're basic, no doubt about that, but they are important. There are things that we can do to invite the learning experience to take place. For example, I'm not even saying this is the right way, and this might be the totally wrong way, but I was thinking where I had an opportunity to be a substitute primary teacher for a couple of months, and my goodness, those children had more energy than I have seen in a long time. And as a result, I had to be on my toes. But what I noticed was, is when we'd come in, it was like herding cats. They were all over the place. And it was just a crazy, wonderful adventure. But I found that if I could create an environment for learning to take place, it really helped me in everything else. So for example, setting up a way where they would sit in a way that they would be able to remove certain distractions. As I got to know my students, I knew that there are certain combinations that were not very good combinations. If so-and-so sat by so-and-so, we were going to have troubles. And so doing it in a way that was fun, I remember we used to go through and do like sorting chairs. You know, I'd listen to a chair and say, oh, this one's Natalie's chair. and the kids got used to that. Now, the funny part about it was I was substituting a class just 2 weeks ago of these same children who are now 15 and 16 year olds. And when I walked in, I said, oh, it's me again. And the first thing they said was, are we going to do sorting chairs? Are we going to do sorting chairs? Are you going to tell me which chair is mine? I thought it was interesting, but little things like this can actually help learning and teaching is by knowing how to be able to set the setting in a way. It's not manipulative, I don't think, but to be able to make it conducive for edification, for the learning, and for that sharing experience to take place. Any other thoughts and ideas of how we can help teachers to frame the environment?
1: It may be a small thing. I think you've mentioned one, Brother Richardson, but the way the chairs are set up, I think it really helps being able to see my students, to look at them in the eye, for them to be able to see my eyes. I know teaching on campus sometimes we'll dim the lights because we'll have a PowerPoint presentation or something on the screen. And I find that when the students can see my face, when they can see the light in my eyes, and when I can see their faces and I can read reactions. So it's setting up a room where all can see and all can participate. There's not people hidden in the corners or back in the furthest parts of the room, and finding ways where all can be involved, a simple thing that really makes a big difference.
0: No, this is really good. As a matter of fact, you sparked a memory. I love all this because when you're saying things, I'm like, oh, that's a good point. When you say see their eyes and they see your eyes, to be able to have that connection, sometimes in teaching, it's interesting, is teachers will barricade themselves almost in different forms. So the way that you're mentioning, excellent ways to be able to invite people to become part of a more intimate group, so to speak. But sometimes teachers will actually take a manual, for example, and they actually hide behind a manual. So they put the manual up and no one sees them because the manual's in there. I was doing training in Russia and in the Ukraine, and it was interesting. Their cultural model is always have something between teacher and learner. It's usually a desk. Sometimes they'll, even in Relief Society, they've tried to make that desk lovely and put a tablecloth and flowers, but they always had big flower arrangements, and then the teacher would be between them, and then the other layer was manual between the flowers and them. And so there's something about this, is even putting things aside, remove the tables, remove things that get in the way between learner and teacher. I really like this.
1: I think you mentioned disruptive students, and we can talk more about that, of course, but sometimes even moving around the room helps with that. You mentioned putting students who are going to be disruptive,
0: sure,
1: not near each other. I find it helpful to also wander the room as I teach, to get away from the table, get away from the podium, and wander the room. So if a student is causing problems, I'll move towards that part of the room and maybe stand by the student or find some subtle ways to help continue to create a positive learning atmosphere.
0: That's really good.
2: Yeah, and every classroom is so different. We're talking anywhere from primary to Relief Society to seminary or whatever it may be. I kind of have this philosophy that's perhaps obvious. It's just, do you teach the students the gospel, not the gospel to the students? And when you're caring about the students, like Scott's saying, you're looking in their eyes, you're caring about their learning, about their progression, and then you also care about the environment. I love how Scott says you walk around the room. It's been kind of funny over the years as we get more technology. I think about cell phones. If I am a teacher, if I'm just standing in front the whole time, the kids in the back, you can just see them hiding their cell phones on their side and texting each other. But if you're wandering, if you're able to wander, the cell phones go away. I mean, there are many other ways to do it, but wandering throughout the classroom is so good in setting the environment. And also, I believe that getting out of the front of the classroom helps the students to see that they are also important in the conversation.
0: That's
2: that it's
0: right.
2: Not all just about you. And so, by wandering, you're able to help them see that they are what they say and what they hear and what they're doing is critical to the environment of the classroom.
0: This is really good because the teacher does play an important role, at least in modeling learning, I think. And not just the talking and telling as we spoke about, but the modeling and learning. I was one of the great blessings of my life in the last many years is I've had the opportunity to go and visit classrooms all over the world. I mean, it's really been a treasure for me. It's been, when I reflect upon it, I am touched in so many ways where all over this world, there are people who believe and they are sharing the gospel. Some of them are sharing it in very effective ways and others are doing the very best they can. And unfortunately, it might not be as effective as they could. For example, I'll never forget sitting through a lesson where an individual was facing the chalkboard, the teacher, and was writing on the chalkboard almost every word that they were saying. And never once in 35 minutes did they turn around. They would ask questions, but they wouldn't even turn around to listen if someone by chance would respond. And I thought, there's an enthusiasm. This person definitely prepared a lesson as far as that goes. But just a basic element of modeling, of turning and facing and making them feel important. I'm going to look at you and we are part of this together. Nice little things that can be done to create a learning environment.
1: I think there's just very, very subtle things. One thing I like in teaching No Greater Call, it discusses how we treat the Lord's words. Do I walk around in the classroom with the scriptures in my hand? When a question comes up, are those the sources to which I turn? How do I treat the Lord's words? How do I treat his servants? Speaking respectfully of church leaders, using proper titles and for the bishop, for general authorities and others. Simple things that I can use in my classroom to create a good environment and also teach subtle lessons.
0: Good. That's good. So when we start to look at these things, I think that these are ideas that are helpful. This is one of the things that I like about teaching No Greater Call. This is not a manual, as far as that would be. And so it's a resource guide and should be considered as such. It's not intended to be reading this from page one all the way through from cover to cover, but to be able to explore different ideas. And I really like this is as a resource to be able to say, what things may I try? Because sometimes when we say, this is really obvious, it's not obvious to some. And they're like going, oh, that is such a good idea to be able to do something as simple as set up an environment. Like sometimes people complain, I hear this quite a bit, oh, all my students, they just go and they sit on the back. They just sit on the back and stuff like that. Depending on the class side, sometimes you can eliminate the back, you know, and you can rearrange your chairs and put them in a circle or a semicircle or mix things up in a different way where you eliminate that distraction.
2: Yeah, I think the prophets have used so many different experiences and have so many statements, so many quotes. I mean, President or Elder Scott, for example, talking about the importance of teaching your students to raise their hand before they comment, so it allows the spirit to be prepared to teach and you're giving them the agency that they need. President Packer's story about getting people off of the very back and inviting them to come forward, and those who have come forward, those who have not come forward, the difference in the atmosphere and in the environment in the room of those who are obedient to somebody asking to move forward and those who are not. I think in my classes, regardless of the age, I like to use the teachings of the prophets and the scriptures themselves to set the environment, to set the stage for what we're trying to accomplish in that class.
0: Great. That's really good.
1: I think in part of that too, Barb, is that there's times when we've talked a little bit about it's the learners who need to do something different for the learning atmosphere to improve. There's times when it's me as a teacher. Yeah. who are, I'm doing things that are causing problems for the learning atmosphere, either the story that I've shared or the example that I've given or a joke that I've told or something I've done that's... So I think sometimes it's helpful to do, again, as the scriptures model, and Lord, is it I? Is there anything I'm doing that I could do differently to create a better learning atmosphere?
0: That's good. One of the words that came up that I really enjoy was, Barb, you were saying, we invite them to come off the back. And you've said this as well, Scott, is this concept of a teacher is constantly inviting. I think sometimes teachers feel like they can't ask people to do things. They can't, oh, this is a problem. They can't ask them to maybe contribute in this way or keep a comment shorter or whatever it might be. But there's something special about this, being comfortable with inviting learners to learn. Any thoughts on that, of how we can do that better? For there are some that might say, I just don't feel comfortable about this, but how can we do this better? How can teachers be better at this invitational experience?
1: I really like Barb's discussion earlier that if everything was focused in loving my students, in loving, as I love my students more, I find that I'm more willing to invite them. I know that this invitation will be good for them. And if I really love them, I'm willing to invite them to do that. I knew I did that as a missionary. As I came to love the people that I served, I wanted to invite them to make commitments to live the gospel of Jesus Christ, because I knew the blessings that would come in their lives. So as I love my students and as they come to know that I love them, I'm much more willing to be bold.
0: Good.
1: Much more willing to invite, knowing that they know that I love them.
0: That's good.
2: And I may be an optimist, but I believe that most students want to be involved, that they want to make a comment, or they want to be able to help other people be edified. And I think a lot of that is, as Scott's saying, we love them. And sometimes there's a little bit of time after class or before class where you can talk to the individual. I've had many shy students and just, you know, I've noticed you're kind of shy in this class. Would you like to be more involved? And almost always they will say yes. And so we just talk, what are some things that we can do or I can do as a teacher to help you be more involved in the class? And sometimes it'll be a simple, just call on me once and tell me the question you're going to ask me before class starts. And that's been very helpful. I'll just say, before class, Hannah, this is the question I'm going to ask you. And it's important that you actually remember to ask that question, because it's so easy for time to go by and not ask the question. But then sometime in class, kind of give her the eye and just, if she freaks out and starts shaking her head no, then perhaps don't do it. But if she just kind of looks at you, look at each other, Hannah, here's the question. And then she answers, that's one day. And then you compliment her, great job, an excellent answer. Not out of control, because you don't want to spotlight her already more, but little things that you can do, and then the next time you ask her two questions, and then the next time you say, okay, this time I'm going to ask you a question. I'm not going to tell you what the question is. I'm not even going to tell you when I'm going to ask the question. But just train them and help them, whether it's someone who's shy or whether it's someone who maybe is a little bit more disruptive. You can talk to them after class. You know, we're having problems with a little bit of disruption in this class. What can we do to help you edify the class more? What are some things that we can do to help you have a better experience and help you help the other students as well? And I think most students, most people, want to be good for the most part. They want to help out.
0: I agree. And I think that what they've seen or experienced before might cause wonder of how this is supposed to happen. And this is what learning and teaching is about, is teachers model, or they should model, and they mentor, or they should mentor in that experience to be able to come to this wonderful learning together. We have brought up scriptures from Doctrine and Covenants section 88, which, by the way, has become one of my favorite teaching foundational scriptures ever. And as a matter of fact, I'll just add one to the mix. It's in verse 77, where it says, I give unto you a commandment that you shall teach one another. There's that together, that one another, the doctrine of the kingdom. And then this next line, it fascinates me still. And I've read this a million times, and it just moves me. Teach ye diligently, and my grace shall attend you. And I look at that and I'm thinking, okay, so define diligently for me. And I think that just the ideas that you have presented and ways to help are really signs of diligent attempts. And we do our very best. And every, I believe, and so here's the optimism coming forth from me. I believe every single person who's a member of the Church of Jesus Christ of Latter-day Saints, every person who would love to speak of Christ, they have the ability to be able to do this if they will diligently do all that they can. And why will they be successful? Well, it says there in the verse, my grace shall attend you when you diligently endeavor in things that are important. So when we look at this, I appreciate your help, and I encourage those who are listening to consider these, as well as go to Teaching No Greater Call, and you'll find many many wonderful ideas, everything from, this is one of my favorite lines, of encourage enthusiasm for learning the gospel. I think a teacher can do a lot. And we'll talk more about this in another episode. And then I thought maybe one last thing is Teaching No Greater Call suggests one way we can create a learning environment is to teach of Christ. And I like the line, everything we teach should point family members and class members to Christ, to his redemptive mission, his perfect example, his ordinances and covenants, and to his commandments. And then it says, remember this as you prepare and present your lessons. And I'm not trying to add on to the resource guide here, but I can't help but think by the comments that you were saying is when it comes down to it, not just teach of Christ, but teach like Christ taught. I find that that's a renewing experience. How did Christ manage the experience? How did he set things up? And I know that his grace will attend us as we do our very best, as we diligently teach the gospel. You have been listening to Teaching No Greater Call, brought to you by The Church of Jesus Christ of Latter-day Saints.
3: Faith is a very real power. From The Church of Jesus Christ of Latter-day Saints.
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5: Chapter 37, To the Throne of Grace. Wilfred Woodruff and George Q. Cannon arrived at the Manti Temple in the middle of the night on May 15, 1888. They had left Salt Lake City a few days earlier, traveling after sundown to avoid marshals. The last leg of their trip was a 40-mile carriage ride through treacherous canyon terrain. Navigating in darkness, the driver had twice run the carriage off the road, nearly sending the apostles crashing down the mountain. Wilfred had come to San Pete Valley to dedicate the third temple in Utah. Since appearing at public events would endanger George and other church leaders, Wilfred had decided to dedicate the temple in a small, private ceremony. Later, the saints would hold a public dedication without him, for those who had a special recommend from their bishop or stake president. The beauty of the new temple was breathtaking. Constructed with cream-colored limestone from the nearby mountains, it rose atop a hill overlooking a sea of wheat fields. Delicately carved trimmings and colorful murals adorned the temple's interior, and two magnificent spiral staircases stood as if suspended in air, without a single pillar for support. Completing the temple was a bright spot in an otherwise difficult time for Wilfred. Disunity within the Quorum of the Twelve continued to threaten their ability to lead the church effectively. 8 months had passed since John Taylor's death, and some junior apostles were still finding fault with George. Wilfred was ready to organize the first presidency, but he could not do so as long as the quorum was out of harmony. The apostles had made some progress in healing the rift in their quorum. In March, Wilfred had brought them together several times to try to reconcile their differences. During one meeting, he reminded the quorum that they must be guided by humility and love. He meekly confessed his own wrongdoing in speaking too sharply at times, prompting each apostle to confess his sins and ask the others for forgiveness. Afterward, though, a few members of the quorum still remained unwilling to support the formation of a new first presidency. The Edmunds-Tucker Act continued to threaten the church as well. With power to confiscate church property valued over $50,000, federal officials had taken control of the church's tithing office, president's office, and temple block, which included the unfinished Salt Lake Temple. The government had then offered to rent back the temple block for a courtesy fee of $1 per month. Wilfred had found the offer insulting, but he agreed to it to allow construction on the temple to continue. The new law had also put oversight of Utah's public schools into the hands of a federal commission, and the apostles worried that Latter-day Saint educators would be passed over when they sought teaching positions. Earlier that year, George had suggested establishing more church-owned academies to employ these instructors and teach gospel principles to students. Wilfred and the apostles had unanimously supported the plan, and on April 8th, they announced the organization of a board of education to govern the new system. With these matters looming over the church, Wilfred dedicated the Manti Temple on May 17th, 1888. In the celestial room, he knelt at an altar and offered a prayer, thanking God for the wondrous blessing of another temple in Zion. Thou hast seen the labors of thy saints in the building of this house. Their motives and their exertions are all known to thee, he prayed. We this day present it to thee, O Lord our God, as the fruit of the tithings and free will offerings of thy people. That day, following the dedication, Wilfred received a report that Federal Marshal Frank Dyer was demanding that the church turn over all its property in Logan, including the tithing house, tabernacle, and temple. Wilfred recorded a simple prayer in his journal, asking God to protect the temples from those who wished to defile them. The following week, Apostle Lorenzo Snow presided at the Manti Temple's public dedication. Before the first session began, many saints in the temple's assembly hall heard angelic voices singing throughout the room. At other times, saints saw halos or bright manifestations of light around speakers. Some people reported seeing Joseph Smith, Brigham Young, John Taylor, and other personages. While Lorenzo read the dedicatory prayer, someone in the congregation heard a voice say, "Hallelujah, hallelujah, the Lord be praised." For the saints, these spiritual manifestations were signs of God's watchful care. "They comfort the people," wrote one witness to the outpourings, "being an evidence that in the most cloudy times, the Lord is with them." While still on their mission to Hawaii, Sousa and Jacob Gates were beginning to think about what they would do when they returned to Utah. One day, early in 1888, Jacob said, "Sue, I wish you could get a position on the Exponent as associate editor." Sousa had already published articles in the Woman's Exponent under the pen name Homespun, and Jacob had great confidence in her writing talent. Sousa wanted to use her writing to help the church. Eliza Snow had once encouraged her to never write a line or a word that is not calculated to help and benefit this kingdom, and Sousa tried to live by that counsel. Lately, she had begun thinking about writing articles in defense of the church for magazines in the eastern United States, but she had never considered working as an editor before. The truth was, she struggled to find time to write. She was up by 6 o'clock most mornings, attending to 3 children and the never-ending tasks of running a household. Barely a year had passed since the deaths of her small sons, Jay and Carl, and she still struggled with their loss, at times wishing she could leave Laie just to keep her thoughts from returning to the 2 graves on the hillside above her home. A cough from any of her children still made her anxious. Was now the right time to take on more responsibilities? But once the idea of working for the Exponent was planted in Sousa's mind, it quickly took root. She wrote to Zina Young and described her desire to change the Woman's Exponent into a monthly magazine printed on fine paper, similar to popular women's magazines of the time. "My whole soul is for the building up of this kingdom. I would labor so hard to help my sisters," she wrote. The work would be a labor of love, for you know I love writing. At the same time, she sent a letter to Emmeline Wells, the newspaper's editor, and others she respected, asking for advice. Romania Pratt, one of the territory's few female physicians and a regular writer for the Woman's Exponent, was the first to respond. "My dear young and gifted friend," she wrote, "I do not feel that you will be in your best situation as a member or partner in the Exponent." Emmeline liked to manage the paper her own way, Romania explained, and would not welcome Sousa's involvement. Instead, Romania suggested that Sousa start a new magazine for the church's young women. Sousa loved the idea, and she wrote to her friend Joseph F. Smith about it. He responded a short time later, full of support. He envisioned a magazine written and produced entirely by Latter-day Saint women, and he encouraged Sousa to seek good and wise counselors to help her. "Not one who is capable should be denied the privilege to do their best," he wrote. "Our community is different from any other. Our prosperity lies in our own union, cooperation, and mutual effort. There is no one independent." At Joseph's recommendation, Sousa wrote to Wilfred Woodruff and the presidency of the Young Ladies Mutual Improvement Association, seeking their support for the magazine. Wilfred wrote back with his approval a few months later. The YLMIA presidency also gave their support. "Well, it is in the hands of the Lord," Sousa wrote in her journal. As soon as she returned to the United States, she would try to make her magazine a reality. In the fall of 1888, George Q. Cannon decided that it was in his and the church's best interest for him to go to prison. In the months before John Taylor's death, the Lord had revealed that George needed to go back into hiding with the prophet to help manage the church. Now that John had passed away and the leadership of the church was in the hands of the 12, George no longer had a duty to stay hidden. Wilfred Woodruff also believed that the saints needed to mend their relationship with the United States government in order to win statehood for Utah. Under a state government, the saints could use their majority vote to elect leaders who would protect their religious freedoms. Since the Edmunds-Tucker Act applied only to territories, it would no longer have power to harm the church if Utah became a state. But the United States Congress was unlikely to grant statehood to Utah while a prominent apostle was a fugitive from justice. When he learned that the United States attorney was willing to recommend a lenient sentence, George began to consider how turning himself in might benefit the saints. His surrender could serve as an olive branch to Washington's lawmakers. He also hoped his actions might strengthen the resolve of other men to face up to similar charges. On September 17th, he pleaded guilty to 2 counts of unlawful cohabitation, aware that he might have to spend nearly a year in jail. The Chief Justice, who was rumored to be more moderate in his dealings with the saints than previous judges, gave him the relatively short sentence of 175 days behind bars. George wanted to begin his jail term as soon as possible, so on the same day as his sentencing, he was transported to the Utah Territorial Penitentiary. The weather-beaten prison sat on a hill in Salt Lake City. Normally, when new prisoners entered the yard, inmates liked to heckle them by shouting, "Fresh fish!" But when George came in, no one yelled. Instead, the men circled around him, surprised and curious to see an apostle in prison. Inside, George found 3 levels of small cells. The warden gave him a cell on the top level and told him he could stay inside without locking the heavy iron doors. George was not seeking favors, however. He wore the same black and white prison uniform and abided by the same rules as the rest of the inmates. After a short time in prison, George organized a Bible class. Over 60 men attended the first Sunday meeting, including several who were not Latter-day Saints. The prisoners read and discussed the first five chapters of Matthew. "A most delightful spirit prevailed," George wrote in his journal. Week followed week, and George found his time in prison to be happier than he had expected. During visiting days, he conducted church business and met with other apostles, including Heber Grant, whose heart was beginning to soften toward him. He also received visits from friends and family, and he spent much time counseling fellow inmates. "My cell has seemed a heavenly place," George wrote in his journal. "I feel that angels have been there." While George Q. Cannon served his prison sentence, Joseph F. Smith traveled to Washington, D.C. to help the church's attorney, Franklin S. Richards, lobby for Utah statehood. Still a fugitive, Joseph sometimes wondered if he should follow George's example and turn himself in to the authorities. But Wilford Woodruff had assigned Joseph to oversee the church's political activity in Washington, and Joseph believed either statehood or an act of divine intervention was the only path to lasting religious liberty for the saints. In Washington, Joseph was free to move around town, though he was careful to avoid the halls of Congress, where someone might recognize him. He spent several days helping Franklin prepare a speech to the committee that would ultimately recommend whether Congress should vote for or against Utah statehood. Then, a few hours before the speech, he blessed Franklin that a good spirit would be with him. During the speech, Franklin represented plural marriage as a dying practice. Often, he said, the polygamy cases the government prosecuted were against elderly men who had entered into plural marriage years before. Franklin also argued that Utah's residents, a large majority of whom did not practice plural marriage, should have the liberty to elect their own officials under a state government. After days of deliberations, the committee decided to make no recommendation to Congress. Joseph was disappointed, but he thought so much of Franklin's speech that he sent copies of it to more than 3,000 lawmakers and prominent persons across the country. Not long after, however, he received a telegram informing him that George Peters, the United States Attorney for Utah, was planning to summon members of Joseph's family to testify against him before a grand jury. Joseph considered it an act of betrayal. A few months earlier, Peters had extorted $5,000 from the church with a promise that he would be lenient in future prosecutions of Latter-day Saints. Although political favors were often bought and sold at this time in the United States, Joseph's whole being had revolted at the thought of paying Peters. But after discussing the matter with Wilford, Joseph had decided that submitting to the blackmail might help protect the saints. Joseph replied to the telegram immediately, giving instructions on where his wives and children could hide, but he felt anxious for the rest of the day. "I pray God to protect my family from the merciless grasp of the pitiless, bigoted foe," he wrote in his journal. Throughout the winter of 1888 to 89, the Quorum of the Twelve still could not come to an agreement over the formation of a new first presidency. Federal marshals, meanwhile, continued to apprehend church leaders. In December, Apostle Francis Lyman surrendered to authorities, joining George Q. Cannon in prison. As president of the Twelve, Wilford Woodruff was forced to lead the church with fewer and fewer apostles by his side. Wilford spent some of his time working on his farm, writing letters, and signing recommends for saints wanting to attend the temples in Logan, Manti, or St. George. In February 1889, George Q. Cannon was released after serving 5 months in prison. Wilford invited him and several friends to his office the following day to celebrate. Members of the Tabernacle Choir hauled in an organ, and the choir sang hymns. Then some Hawaiian saints who had immigrated to Utah sang three songs, including two composed for the occasion. One of the men, Kanaka, was over 90 years old. George had baptized him while on his mission to Hawaii in the early 1850s. That night, Wilford joined the Cannon family for a turkey dinner. "Your father has got the biggest brain and the best mind of any man in the kingdom," he told one of George's sons. Now that George was released from prison, Wilford hoped all the apostles could recognize his goodness and move forward together to lead the church. After Zina Young returned to Salt Lake City from Cardston, she felt the full weight of her new responsibility as the general president of the Relief Society. She now stood at the head of more than 22,000 women in hundreds of wards and branches across the world. In addition to serving as a spiritual leader, she oversaw several institutions, such as the Deseret Hospital, and multiple assets, including over 32,000 bushels of grain in storage. Zina had selected two experienced Relief Society leaders, Jane Richards and Bathsheba Smith, to support her as counselors, but the demands of the calling still felt overwhelming. Her daughter, Zina Presendia, reminded her of another person who could help. "See, dear Aunt M," she wrote, "she is a natural made general." Zina Presendia was referring to Emmeline Wells, who served as a secretary to the Relief Society, a role that put her in charge of communications, business transactions, and arranging visits to Relief Societies throughout the territory. Emmeline's duties as editor of the Woman's Exponent already kept her extremely busy. Even so, she willingly agreed to help Zina with her new responsibilities. "Evidently, my work will be more extensive in the future than it has been," Emmeline wrote in her journal. "Responsibilities come thick and fast upon the women of Zion." Both Zina and Emmeline felt strongly about women having the right to vote, a right the Edmunds Tucker Act had taken from them. In the winter of 1889, Zina and Emmeline met with Wilfred Woodruff and other church leaders to discuss forming a women's suffrage association for Utah. Wilfred and other members of the Quorum of the Twelve gave their full support. Soon, women's suffrage meetings began to follow regular Relief Society meetings in wards all around Utah and Idaho. Emmeline often published reports of these meetings in the Woman's Exponent. Zina, meanwhile, called on the United States government to return the God-given right of suffrage to Utah's women. "By and with it, we will be enabled to do vast good to the world," she said. She also declared her commitment to working with women outside the church. "We expect to reach out our hands to the women of America," she said, "and say we are one with you in this grand struggle." As the Relief Society grew, Zina worried that individual stakes were becoming disconnected from general Relief Society leaders and from one another. Her solution was to invite Relief Societies from outlying stakes to Salt Lake City for a conference. The Young Men's Mutual Improvement Association had held similar conferences with success. The first General Relief Society conference was scheduled for April 6, 1889, to coincide with General Conference. On that night, Zina stood in the assembly hall on Temple Square in front of women who had gathered to Zion from many nations. Over the past 40 years, more than 80,000 Latter-day Saints had emigrated to America from across the seas. Most came from the United Kingdom, but many others came from Scandinavia and the German-speaking areas of Europe. Still others had come from New Zealand, Australia, and other islands of the Pacific. Zina encouraged the diverse congregation to visit each other's meetings and become acquainted with one another. "It will tend to union and harmony, promote confidence, and strengthen the cords that bind us together," she promised, "for there is more difference in our manner of speech than in the motives of our hearts. Sisters, let us be as one grand phalanx and stand for the right," she said. "Do not doubt the goodness of God, or the truth of the work in which we are engaged. On the first Friday in April, 1889, Wilfred Woodruff called the apostles together. Nearly 2 years had passed since John Taylor's death, and Wilfred had waited patiently for the quorum to find unity. He had led, as the revelations instructed, gently and meekly, with long-suffering and love unfeigned. Now, the day before the April General Conference was to begin, he felt the time had come to reorganize the First Presidency. Over the preceding months, a growing consensus had developed among the apostles that forming a First Presidency was in the best interest

0: first presidency. Wilford then nominated George Q. Cannon as his first counselor and Joseph F. Smith as his second. "I can only accept this nomination by knowing that it is the will of the Lord," George said, "and that it is with the hearty and full approval of my brethren." "I have prayed over this matter," Wilford assured him, "and I know that it is the mind and will of the Lord." Despite lingering questions about George, Moses Thatcher voted in favor. "When I vote for him, I shall do so freely and will try and sustain him with all my might," he said. Heber Grant also voiced his support for President Woodruff's choice with only minor reservations. The rest of the apostles sustained the new presidency wholeheartedly, and Wilford was pleased that the quorum was finally becoming united. "I have never seen a time when the church needs the services of the 12 more than today," he said. On Sunday, thousands of saints filed into the tabernacle for the afternoon session of General Conference. At this solemn assembly, church members had the opportunity to sustain their new first presidency. When the names of Wilford and his counselors were read, a sea of hands went up in support. "I have a great desire that, as a people, we may be united in heart, that we may have faith in the revelations of God and look to those things which have been promised unto us," Wilford told the saints later in the meeting. He then bore testimony of Jesus Christ. "In meekness and lowliness of heart, he labored faithfully while he dwelt in the flesh to carry out the will of his Father," he said. "Trace the history of Jesus Christ, the Savior of the world, from the manger to the cross, onward through sufferings, mingled with blood, to the throne of grace. And there is an example for the elders of Israel, an example for all those who follow the Lord Jesus Christ."
1: 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Read the whole book at saints.churchofjesuschrist.org.
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5: We believe in being honest, true, chaste, benevolent, virtuous.
3: We believe that through the atonement of Christ, all mankind.
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5: We may say that we follow the admonition of Paul. We believe all things. We hope.

0: Welcome to Why I Believe. I'm Rick Starr. Today we're joined in the studio by singer Alex Boyer. Alex was born in London, converted to the gospel when he was 16. He served a mission, then came back and joined a boy band, but soon decided to use his talents to share the gospel. He moved to Salt Lake, joined the Tabernacle Choir, and has released many inspiring gospel songs. Today we'll be talking with Alex about his conversion story and the experiences he's had throughout his life that have strengthened his testimony. Alex, thank you so much for joining us today.
1: Oh, it's a pleasure. Thanks a lot, Rick.
0: It's great to have you here. Alex, let's start with your youth. You were born in London,
1: yep.
0: 1970, to a Nigerian mother.
1: Yes.
0: Your father, who you never knew, remained in Nigeria.
1: Yep.
0: Tell us about your childhood growing up, and what was your religious background as you grew up?
1: It was next to none, really. I'd always hear my mom singing hymns, around the house, and she definitely, believed in God. I remember times where my mom would, I'd come home from school or whatever, and my mom would be in the room, and she'll just be praying for like hours on end. And I look back and I'm just like, she just, the dedication she had to the Lord,

0: was just incredible. She would, and I'd hear some of her prayers, and it was just amazing. If I could pray half the way, you know, the way that my mom would, I'd probably be translated by now. But so I learned a lot about prayer from my mom just by her doing it, not her saying anything about it or talking to me about God or anything, but just by watching her.
1: Mm-hmm.
0: So anyway, so yeah, my childhood, my dad, when I was about 2 years old,
1: mm-hmm.
0: So my mom, she sent me to Nigeria because at that time my mom and dad were separated, and he moved, you know, back to Nigeria, and he wanted me to be with him, and so an uncle of mine put me on a plane and went over to Nigeria with me,
1: mm-hmm.
0: and so I was there till I think I was about 5 or 6. I came back to England, so my dad was probably fed up of me. He's like, I can't handle this. Go back to your mom or something. But I never saw him since. In fact, I just discovered that he died last month. Oh, and yeah, that was an interesting one, because I'd been trying to look for him for years.
1: Mm-hmm.
0: And then, you know, and I had some interesting experiences where I felt that I needed to seek him out.
1: Mm-hmm.
0: And it's so interesting, you know, I know that was the spirit, you know.
1: Mm-hmm.
0: And all I can say is we just should never, ever, never ignore the spirit. Because I look back now and I just think, you know, I could have had a chance to seek him out and talk to him, and we could have, you know, maybe mm-hmm. did some family history and genealogy and stuff and everything, but I totally ignored it. And then, you know, I found out last month that he'd passed away, and I just thought, oh, man, you know. So I've been trying a lot more to pay attention to to the voice, the yes. silent voice, because, you know,
1: those little flashes of inspiration,
0: isn't it? Yeah. And sometimes you think it's just you, and now I look back and I know that, you mm-hmm. know, that was the Lord that was trying to prompt me, trying to knock into my head and say, Alex, wake up, I've got something I need you to do. So yeah, but anyway, so when I was about 5, I came back to England, and then I stayed with my mom. And my mom had She worked nights. She had this mm-hmm. shift where she worked on the underground. And I thought, yeah, it's, I guess in America you call it subway, right?
1: Uh-huh.
0: Yeah. And she worked in the English underground for like 12 years. I only just discovered this, that she would start work about 9 o'clock at night, and she'd get back home at 6 o'clock in the morning. And her job was basically with a whole bunch of people that they would walk the rail lines and pick up trash.
1: Wow. Underground.
0: Mm. That, and they had, you know, the lights, the lanterns or the torches or whatever mm. and everything. I mean, you know, I'm thinking about it. There must be rats and just everything down there, and just, you know. And,
1: mm-hmm.
0: and she was always sick. And, you know, I look back and all just, I start to realize that now. You know, this is when I'm like 6, 7, 8, 9, you know, 10 years old, and she's doing this. And she's just saving up that money so that I can go to school.
1: Mm.
0: You know,
1: were you an only child?
0: I was, no, it was, because my mom, remarried, and then that didn't work out either, but boy, my mom's had, she's had a hard time with men, but anyway, but, yeah, so I have like 3 stepsisters and then, 1 brother. So it was pretty much myself and my little brother that, you know, we pretty much grew up together,
1: mm-hmm.
0: and back in England. So
1: And now, is your mother still alive?
0: My mother's still alive. She lives in London, England.
1: Mm-hmm.
0: And yeah, she's, you know, she's doing great. And I just spoke to her the other day. In fact, it looks like I'm actually going to surprise her and go. I haven't been back to England for about 6 years.
1: Mm-hmm.
0: So I spoke to her, and I was really excited to tell her, but I decided not to, because I'm going to go back home and
1: surprise her.
0: Go and surprise her. So
1: oh, that's great.
0: It's going to be fun.
1: That's
0: yeah.
1: great. Well, you obviously were raised by a very religious woman.
0: Yes.
1: Maybe not raised in an organized
0: yeah.
1: religion, but you
0: yeah.
1: had a great example for
0: yes.
1: a mother.
0: Yeah.
1: And
0: I
1: still
0: did.
1: Do, it sounds
0: I
1: like.
0: I did.
1: Now, when you were 16, Alex,
0: yeah.
1: you went to hear a presentation by Mormon missionaries, sister
0: yeah.
1: missionaries.
0: Yeah.
1: And I understand that you went, your original reasoning for going was because you wanted the opportunity to maybe chat with some American girls.
0: They were
1: cute.
0: Right? Yeah. I'm not going to lie, Rick. You know, actually, I how it happened is I used to work in McDonald's when I was 16.
1: Mm-hmm.
0: I used to work in McDonald's, and I was, you know, and I'd save up money for school, because I was at a boarding school.
1: Mm-hmm.
0: So during the vacation times, I'd work in McDonald's. And so anyway, One day there was a guy that worked in McDonald's who I hated with a passion. I hated him so much you wouldn't even imagine. And we did not get along. And the main reason why was because in England, especially like all the young kids, you know, I'm 16, you know, and I loved scrapping. Do you know what scrapping is? It's like a slang. It's not scrapbooking because I don't scrapbook. But everyone thinks I'm really good scrapbook. But it's scrapping is a slang for fighting.
1: Oh, okay.
0: So everyone, like in England, you know, if someone gets mad, like, you want to scrap, mate? You want to scrap?
1: And so it's like street fighting.
0: Yeah, yeah. Everyone scraps, you know. In fact, if I didn't scrap, I'd get in a bad mood. And if I did scrap, I'd be in a bad mood. It's kind of like
1: it's oxymoron. Like a hobby.
0: Yeah, it's terrible. So anyway, you know, that's what I love to do. And in McDonald's, where I worked, it was the downtown store in a place called Warren Street, which is Tottenham Court Road, right downtown London. So it was like really busy, busy area, really small store. And it was just so crazy all the time. People were always stressful and stressed out, you know? And so we always scrapped all the time. In fact, I remember one time, you know, there was a scrap going on, you know, and one of the guys comes downstairs from the, you know, from the cafeteria and says, "There's a scrap." And we'd all just leave the shop floor and just go and see the scrap.
1: So you'd be in your fast food uniform.
0: Yeah, yeah. And then we'd come back and, you know, after the scrap finished, we're like, "Oh, sorry, would you like fries with that?" You know, whatever. But anyway, there's a guy that worked there. His name is Aaron Clark Wills, huge black dude, about 6'4", and as wide as he was tall. And you know, it was like the weirdest thing. Like you'd hear him talk, like a black guy that talks like the Queen. Very weird combination. And he had this really just well spoken, you know. And anyway, so I got into this scrap one day, and he sent me home with no pay. Now, I had worked 12-hour shift, and on the 12th hour, he caught me scrapping. He picked me up by the scrap of my neck, kicked me out of the store, and he says, "Don't come back until, you know, your next shift." And that's when I just hated him. I hated him so badly. And in fact, not only me, it was other people in the store. They didn't get along with him either. And so one day, you know, we were at the cafeteria, and I said to him, "Look, Aaron, let me give you advice, huh? Let me give you some tips on how to become popular in this store and everyone will love you. Would you be interested in hearing what I have to say?" And then he said to me, "Well, yes, maybe I might be interested." And I'm like, I just always looked at him really weird because he just talked very strange. But anyway, so I said, "Well, let me tell you what you need to do. When you see us scrapping, just let us get on with it. We're not hurting anyone. Might come away with a couple of black eyes, but you can't tell on me anyway, so it's not hurting anyone." So I said, "What do you say? You think this is a good idea?" And he looks at me, he looks up in the sky, and he looks at me again, and he says, "Well, I'm afraid I can't do that." And I'm like, "What do you mean you can't do that?" And he says, "Well, I believe that the power of speech is stronger than the power of the fist, and we must all get along with it." And you can imagine that all the patriotic music in the background getting bigger and bigger, and the trumpets, and he was getting all proud and saying all these things, you know. And I'm like, "What are you talking about?" And I remember I was saying to him, "Oh, you must be one of those God people, right?" And he says, "Well, yes." I'm like, "What religion are you? Catholic? Protestant? What are you? Mooney? What are you?" And I was going over all the religions. He was like, "No, no, no, no, no, no." So finally, I was like, "I give up. What possibly could I have not said? What religion are you?" And then I'll never forget this. He stands up straight. He adjusts his McDonald's tie. And he looks at me with this straight back. And he says, "I am a member of the Church of Jesus Christ of Latter-day Saints, otherwise known as Mormons." And so my little brain is computing and trying to recognize who the heck these people are. Then all of a sudden, I was like, "Oh, okay, all right, all right." And I just ran. I got out of that place and I was not interested. "I've heard about you people. Don't want anything to do with you. My mother told me to stay away. So did all my friends." And so...
1: So was that wasn't your introduction to the Mormons, because you had some sort of perception.
0: Yeah, but it was never good, you know. It was not good at all. And so, you know, he decided to make me a project.
1: Oh.
0: I turned into his project, where every week he tried everything to get me to come to church, and I was not interested. He would try and find out all the things I liked. He knew I liked chicken. So one day he came up to me and told me that there's going to be a church activity in the cultural hall which involves chicken, and I'm like, "Dude, I know what you're trying to do. You just get me some and just bring it outside, and then I'll eat some." And so he tried all these things, and then one day, he came up to me with this smug look on his face, like this look of victory. you know, and I was getting worried. And I'm like, what is going on in his mind? So he comes and stands in front of me and he says, Alex, might I ask you a question? And I'm like, dude, there's something about this. I don't know what it is. I just felt different. And I'm like, yeah, what do you want? I was such a brat. Like, what do you want? And he says, well, do you like... Then he pauses. And then he smirks. Then he says to me, do you like American girls? And so I pause.
1: It sounds like a setup.
0: And my eyes light up. And I'm like, dude, what are you talking about, man? I know what you're trying to do. Don't even try it. Where are they? Where are they? Where are they? And I said, why are you asking me if I like American girls? And then he has this look of victory again, you know. And he just like walks off and he just says, well, no reason. And he just disappears. And then I was hating it because I was like, he's got something over me. And I don't know what it is quite, but I know he's got something over me. And I need to know what it is. So I kept bugging him. And he just had this look of just, I've won, you know, on his face. I'm like, look, this is killing me. What's going on? Why are you asking me this question? Anyway, I remember it was probably a week later. I was going home, you know, and I was really, really tired. And, you know, just done a, I don't know, 10-hour shift. I'm smelling the grease, you know. And then I head up to my doorstep. I open up the gate and head into my gate. My door, and there's these two young girls standing at the doorstep with black badges on, and one of them turns around, you know, and he's like, hi, we're members of the Church of Jesus Christ of Latter-day Saints, you know. And before they even had the chance to finish their introduction, I'm like, yeah, yeah, come in. All right, yeah, come in, right? And I pushed them, literally, I must push them into the house, you know? And so they started teaching me the discussions, and, you know, I... It was my front room turned into like this museum. They brought out flip charts. They brought out pass along cards. They brought out posters, flyers, brochures, Book of Mormons all over the place. Like my house just turned into like this, I don't know, this church. And so anyway, you know, they had all these, giving me all these presentations and stuff. And, you know, I really wasn't that interested. I was interested in them, but not, you know, not knowing what the deal was at the time. But so anyway, actually, I remember I told them to just wait a second. And they were in the front room. And I said, sisters, can you just wait a second? And I went upstairs to my bedroom and I got on my phone. And I call up all my friends from school. And one by one, I'm saying to them, dude, I have got two American girls in my house and they are cute. You need to come over. And my friends are like, are you serious? Shut up. I'm like, no, I'm telling you, they are from America and you need to come and see them. They're like, no way. Just prove it. I'm like, well, you can come and see them if you want. Are you serious? Yeah. Well, how long are they going to be there for? I'm like, I don't know. And they'd be like, well, just stall them. Make sure they don't go anywhere. Okay. Make sure whatever you do, don't let them not know, not realizing that they wouldn't leave until I got baptized. Right. So anyway, I'm like, well, I don't know how long I can keep them here for, but just hurry up and get here. Okay. So I put the phone down. Anyway, after I'd make these like plethora of phone calls, I get back downstairs, listening to the sisters talk again. And then finally the doorbell rings and I get all excited. I'm like, sisters, can you just wait there a second? The door's ringing. So I open up the door and I kid you not, 15 and 20 of my friends come rushing in. The sisters are looking at each other like, oh, we're going to baptize today. You know, they were getting all crazy and excited. And so here the sisters were teaching like 15, 20 of us, you know, the gospel. And we're all just sitting there with our legs crossed on the floor, you know, and they've got all these flip charts and everything and stuff. And but it started to get a little rowdy, you know, because, you know, these 16-year-old guys, high testosterone, you know what I mean? American girls, right? And so I started feeling really bad, you know, and I said, look, sisters, I'll tell you what, because it was just getting out of control, you know, and I said, I'll tell you what, sisters, I'll stop them from coming, but, and I was saying this just to be nice, because I wasn't interested. I said, I'll tell you what, I'll stop them from coming, but if you come back tomorrow, I promise I will listen to everything you have to say, deal? And the sisters were like, yeah, sure. Now, let me back up a second. I used to have, when I was like, this is when I was 16, right? This experience. But when I was about 13, 14, 15, I used to have these really bad nightmares about dying. And it would just scare me. Like, you know, I'd have these dreams where I'd just like turn into a skeleton and I'd keel over and then like all the sand kind of less like covers me and these snakes come out of my eyes and just, I mean, it was scary. And I used to always ask people like, you know, what happens after I die? Is that it? Do I just turn into like a skeleton and like nothing after that, you know? And I wanted to ask the question, but I was too scared to ask anyone in case they said, yeah, well, that's it. You're done. You know, nothing else. So I was so scared. And so I never talked to anyone about religion or death or anything like that, you know? So anyway, going back to experience, the sisters come back the next day. They start teaching me the gospel. And honestly, Ricky, now, again, I'm still not really paying attention. I'm not really interested in what they have to say. And they're giving me these weird challenges, and I'm not into it, you know, and stuff like that. And so anyway, the sisters could see that I was kind of, you know, despondent, not really into what they had to say. And so, you know, and I could tell, and they knew, you know, and so they, you know, they packed their stuff up and they got up and, you know, started leaving and heading to the door. And I just had this feeling that this was the last time, you know. And so one of the sisters, they head out to the door, and one of the sisters, she turns back and she comes up to me and she says, and she shakes my hand. She says, I want to just thank you for allowing us to come here and share the gospel with you. It's been my greatest dream to be able to do this since I was really, really young. And I'm thank you for letting us, you know, in your beautiful home. And they said, you know, and I just want to just let you know that I'm so grateful that Jesus Christ, you know, that he died on a cross, that after 3 days he was resurrected and he lives again, and that we all have the same opportunity, that we'll all live again after we die. And I'm just like, what did you just say? He said, we'll live again after we die. And so I said, can you come back and sit down? And so they came back and they sat down. And I said, can you show me where it says that in the scriptures? And they showed me, and I said, show me another one. Show me another one. And I remember saying, to her, do you really believe this? I says, do you really 100% believe this, or are you just saying this? And I'll never forget what she said, Sister Thompson. She looked in my eyes and she said, I've come from thousands and thousands of miles from a place called America. And this is the first time I've ever been to England. I don't know anyone. I am scared. I've been here for a week. I don't even know her. And she points to her companion. I don't even know her. We've only known each other for like a few days. I am missing home and everything. And then she started giving me this list of all the things she left behind just to come here. So she says, I left my family. I left my friends. She talks about her education, talks about her college. She talks about like her dog and her beautiful car that she gave this cute little pet name to. And then she talks about her boyfriend. Then she started crying. And then she started talking to me all the things that she left behind. And then this is one thing that I'll never forget. And she says to me, but you know what, Alex? Of all the things that I've left behind, nothing comes even close to the importance of what I have come to share with you today. Now, you got to understand, Rick, like, you know, I, up to that point, never met Mormons before, really. I don't think I had. And never really spoken to them. And, you know, I had my own way of life. Even though I was 16, you know, things that I did and things that I believed. Now, one thing I do know is that I'm looking at these two 21-year-olds, okay? And I'm thinking to myself, who talks like that? Like, you see, you got, you know, in the church, we're used to 21-year-olds going on missions and talking in the way they do, females, right?
1: Outside the church.
0: 21-year-old girls that I knew.
1: Much different.
0: I'm not even going to tell you what they talked about. You know what I mean? It just blew me away. And I'm like, that this girl can just give up so much to come here and share it with little old me, a little insignificant me. And I'm thinking to myself, I have to listen to what she has to say. I just have to. Because it's just, it just blew me away. These two, the commitment that these two had. And so I owed them that much. To sit and pay attention to everything they had. And then, of course, they laid out the plan of salvation for me and life after death, and now it was over. You know, all my questions, all my unanswered questions were answered. And they didn't even have to ask me any questions. They just went through the whole plan.
1: So the turning point for you was when you understood the plan of salvation.
0: Yeah, it was a plan of salvation. That, to me, was like gold. That to me was like more than any amounts of earthly goods. It meant more to me than anything that I can ever imagine. Because up to that point, I found something that I believed in. I found something that I knew to be true. I found something that I was 100% on. And that was a huge deal for a 16-year-old in that day, you know, and just all the terrible things that was going on in my life and stuff like that. Mm-hmm. It was just, I just thanked the Lord so much. I looked up and I was just like, God really does love me. It just made me feel special. Mm-hmm. It made me feel like there was, that he pointed me out, he singled me out, and he said to the sisters, go and speak to him. Go and take care of Alex. Mm. He needs to be taken care of. He needs to hear what he has known all along but has forgotten.
1: Mm-hmm.
0: So, yeah, 3 weeks later, 3 weeks from when the sisters talked about the plan of salvation, I joined the church.
1: Mm. Was it an easy decision after that, after you understood that?
0: Was that a turning point? It was a very easy decision.
1: Mm-hmm.
0: No second guessing. No. I went back and I hugged Aaron. He didn't know what the heck was going on. In fact, he baptized me.
1: Oh, did he?
0: Yeah, he baptized me. This is the person that I hated with a passion. And the person who I ended up loving more than my own father. Because I didn't know my father, you know? So it was a very, very easy decision.
1: Well, you'd mentioned before when Aaron announced that he was LDS to you, you had a perception in your mind about what Mormons were.
0: Yeah, yeah.
1: And so what was it that finally of those, what the sisters taught you, or was it their attitude? What was it for you that overcame that perception of what Mormons were?
0: Yeah, you know, as the more I started talking to them and the more I started learning about them and just feeling of their spirit and their warmth and their character and personalities and the knowledge that they had at 21 years old about God and who he was, I didn't even think about it anymore. I just totally forgot about all the things that I had thought about or that people told me.
1: Mm-hmm.
0: It was just almost like a clean slate. Every time they were talking to me, slates were being cleaned. all the bad stuff, whatever, it was just being cleaned, and it was just getting cleaner and cleaner and cleaner to the point where I was like, yes, okay, I will join. I want to be a member of the church now. Take me now to church. Fill that water up and let's go. You know, that's how I was like. I was just so excited, so pumped. Yeah, it was the best ever thing. And then of course, getting to like know more Americans.
1: Yeah.
0: You know, I honestly, when I was young, you know, I was just so enthralled with like American television. You know, we had 75%. I don't think a lot of people know this in the U.S., that 75% of entertainment comes from the U.S. and England.
1: Mm-hmm.
0: 75%. So, you know, because a lot of times people say, is it a culture shock being here or coming to America? I'm like, no, because I watched A-Team and, you know, I watched Mr. T and, you know, I know how they spoke, you know. I knew they didn't all have that hairstyle, but, you know. So it was like I'd had that culture in me from when I was just so young. Whereas the other way around, you know, you don't really get that. So, you know, if an American goes to England, it's a culture shock, you know. But it wasn't for me, so.
1: Well, it's great to hear that it wasn't your interest in America that finally helped you with the decision to join the church. It was the plan of salvation.
0: It
1: was the gospel.
0: Oh, yeah, because that would not have been enough for where I was, for what I wanted to know.
1: Mm-hmm.
0: It wouldn't have been enough. But, you know, the fact, just the... just the pure information of who God really is, the fact that he is real, he has a body, you know, that he looks like us, and you know, those things, those simple things that it's easy to just like, oh yeah, well, I've known that from when I was, you know, those things were gold to me. Yeah.
1: That's wonderful. For any of you who are just joining us, you're listening to Why I Believe on the Mormon Channel. I'm Rick Starr, and today I have the great pleasure of being joined by singer Alex Boyer. And we've just been talking about his childhood growing up in London. And Alex, talk about the time between you joined the church at 16 years old.
0: Yeah.
1: You decided to go on a mission.
0: Yes, sir.
1: At 19, I presume.
0: Yeah, I went a bit late.
1: Okay.
0: Because I think I was like, I went when I was 21. I call it the Zion-Babylon syndrome, where I had one foot in Zion and one foot in Babylon. And I was just bouncing in from both of them, you know, and I just couldn't, you know, when Aaron had left to go on his mission, I felt like I was just living off his testimony. I mean, I look back now, and I was kind of just still shaky, and, you know, I didn't denounce anything or reject anything, but I just didn't have the, I didn't have the, I don't know what you call it, just the stick-to-itiveness or whatever you call it, to keep going to church by myself every single week.
1: Mm-hmm. Week well, you gap. Were the only member yeah. In your home.
0: Yeah, obviously mm-hmm. I was the only one, and my mom was, she didn't really like it. Although, when I joined, my mom was still in Nigeria at the time.
1: Oh, really?
0: When I joined the church, my mom, when I was 11, my mom, she told me that she was going to Nigeria for about 3 weeks, and she had met, someone there, and, she wanted to see how it was going to go, and mm-hmm. and so, anyway, come to find out that she was there for 8 years, and so I was in boarding school for, for that amount of time, for 8 years, and so, when she had, and so she'd come back when I was about 18, I joined the church when I was 16, mm-hmm. so I was living with my uncle, and my uncle, and I loved him, and he did the best he could with me, but, he drank, he smoked, and he was just, every week, we had this, it was like this ritual for me where we, I would have to go out and buy him alcohol, like every week, so that he can, hang out with his friends and all that type of stuff. That was like my job. We hardly ever spoke until like the weekend, and he'd give me this list. And this list was like, stuff that I had to go and buy in the liquor store. I had to go buy tea and then coffee and then, some liquor and cigarettes. Mm. And it's kind of funny. A week after I joined the church, I was homeless. What happened was I had gone back, I went back home. I mean, after like being baptized and I was at home, and that weekend, the next weekend came, and it was just like a natural thing where the weekend came and there was like the list, the shopping list of what I had to get. It was on the counter. So I picked it up because the money's on it. And I automatically just went to the liquor store to mm-hmm. like buy all this stuff. And then I remember just as I was heading to the store and I just stopped and I turned back around and I went home. And he saw that, my uncle saw that I was empty-handed. He was like, where's the stuff? I remember saying to him, and it's probably the hardest thing that I'd ever said. I said, I can't do this anymore. Hmm. It's funny, it's how ironic how everything that was on the shopping list was against the word of wisdom. Everything, alcohol, tea, coffee, the whole thing.
1: And you were the one who had to go buy it.
0: Yeah. And so I said to him, I can't do this anymore. And he said, why? And boy, I was scared. But I picked up myself and I straightened my tie and I said, I cannot, because I am a member of the Church of Jesus Christ of Latter-day Saints, otherwise known as Mormons. And I remember he just went silent, and, after a couple of weeks, we just didn't get on, and, I could tell that he was just not happy, and he'd said stuff to, like, our friends and other people, and all these rumors started flying around about what I did now that I was a Mormon, and all these strange things, the things that I, was mm-hmm. hearing before I joined,
1: All the perceptions.
0: Yeah, all the negative perceptions. And so that became tough. And then, one day he just said, he just got my suitcase and put it outside the door, and he says, don't come back. Mm. And I remember thinking, well, what am I going to do? Where am I going to stay? I'm 16 years old, He says, I don't care. Maybe those people at the church, they'll help you. Go find them. Maybe they can save you. Hmm. And I remember that night walking around London. I had my T-shirt on. I had, like, flip-flops, pair of jeans with holes in. Yeah, they used to be fashionable, not when it's cold. But anyway, it was, like, September, and it was freezing. Hmm. And I was walking around the parking lot just by my place, where I was living. I just had tears in my eyes, and I was just crying. And I remember thinking to myself, wait a minute, I've just joined the Church of Jesus Christ of Latter-day Saints. My life should be better. It's worse. And I remember walking around. I found this white van. It was all rusted and everything. And I opened the door and I sat in it and I just cried. And I remember thinking to myself, just looking up and just praying and saying, Heavenly Father, I don't understand. Help me to understand why I'm in this situation right now, where I'm doing everything that I'm supposed to be doing. I know I'm doing the right thing, but my life is just like terrible. This is not what I signed up for. This is not what it's supposed to be. This is not how my life was supposed to be. When everyone hates me, nobody wants to hang out with me. Now I'm homeless. I got no money. And I remember just like, And here, okay, don't ever be mad with the Lord. Oh my gosh, I was young in years and in my church experience, and I remember I had the scriptures in my hand, and it was the very same scriptures that the sisters had given me, and they had their testimonies in, and I literally was clutching it. In fact, I remember the first night I was in that white van, you know, and it was freezing. It was snowing. And I just cried my eyes out. I had the scriptures in my hand. And, you know, those scriptures became like my best friend. Those scriptures became my mom, my dad, my mm-hmm. confidant, my friend, my advisor, everything. It became like just, that scripture talks about how, you know, about hungering and thirsting after righteousness. I can honestly say that I believe that I felt that. Mm-hmm. Because it was like I hung on every single word that was in the book, because I had nothing else. I had nothing else to turn to. And I remember just reading it and crying and complaining and screaming and asking why and moaning and complaining and crying. And then I remember turning, and you know, everyone's had that experience where you open up the book and blam, it's right there. Something that is right there for you. It's got your name on it, your first, your middle, and your last name. And mine, it just turned straight to the 122nd section of Doctrine and Covenants. And this is where, you know, Joseph Smith, he was at Liberty Jail. You know, and I remember, you know, later on in years, I'd read up about some of the background behind Joseph Smith being in Liberty Jail and the going to Jackson County, Missouri, and seeing where he actually was and hearing the stories about how, I mean, the fact that his Joseph Smith, when he was in jail, he was laying in the restroom. Meaning there wasn't a restroom, a separate place you could go to. Mm-hmm. That's where he was. And this is where he received the revelation of probably one of the most powerful scriptures about trials and tribulation. Mm-hmm. And so here I am reading it, and it's like got my name on it, you know, and it says, you know, and then, you know, there's the part where it talks about if thou art accused with all manner of false accusations, which I was. Mm-hmm. You know, and in fact, you know, people were saying that I was gay and that people at the church are, you know, are doing all these bad secret things. And it was, you know, all this stuff. And so I felt that. And if thy enemies fall upon thee, you know, if they tear thee from the society of thy father. And then it goes on, it talks about how, you know, if thou should be cast into the pit or in the hands of murderers, if the sentence of death pass upon thee, if thou be cast into the deep. And it's talking about if these things, if these terrible things happen to you, all right, then right here it says, and it says, now know thou, my son, Alex Boyer, you know, that all these things shall give thee experience and shall be for thy good. And I remember after reading that, and I was like, good? Good? That's not good. Like having an ice cream with like bits of, you know, graham crackers and stuff like that. That's good. With some chocolate. Mama's cooking chicken. That's good. This is not good. And I remember just like screaming again and saying to the Lord, this is, what is this? This is, it's ridiculous. It doesn't make sense. And I remember just thinking to myself, what am I had to repent. I started to feel the Lord helping me to understand. Mm-hmm. And you know, I started to realize that, isn't it interesting that what we see as being good, what human beings see as being good, is very different to what God sees as being good. Mm-hmm. Like our version is good. Good for me is when I pray and ask for a Ferrari and I get one. When the Lord, his version of good is, I think of Jesus Christ, you know, bleeding and dying and suffering and being scourged and hanging on the cross and the atonement that he bled at every pore at the atonement, the Garden of Gethsemane, at one moment, he suffered for every single one of us. Mm-hmm. At that very moment. And I remember thinking, who do I think I am to be able to complain about my lot, about what's going on in my life? When I look at Joseph Smith, when I look at Paul, when I look at, you know, John the Baptist, when I look at, you know, the Savior himself and see the suffering they went through. Who do I think I am when I complain about my lot, about what I'm going through? Mm-hmm. I'm nothing. I'm nobody without the Lord. Nothing. I'm just a speck. Who do I think I am? Mm-hmm. You know, and I started to realize, wait a minute, you know, this is making me stronger than I'd ever been before. And people were, I remember people would always comment, how old are you again? You're 16? You act like you're 25, you know? Mm. Because I just those things just strengthened me, and it gave me so much confidence, more confidence about who I am, mm-hmm. and not being afraid of things anymore, and no matter how bad it gets, that I can still look up to the sky and say I have someone that's got my back. Mm-hmm. Who has your back? Do you know? I know who's behind me. I know who's pushing me forward. I know who's strengthening me. I know who's helping me. And that gave me so much strength to the fact that when I wasn't born in school on my own, had, you know, no one to take care of me, or when I was like going to like, had like three different foster parents and, you know, and some of them weren't the best and stuff like that, I was always looking forward to the future. I was always looking at the future. I wasn't looking at where I was or my circumstances right now. I always look forward knowing that it can be better. Mm-hmm. It's almost like, you know, in the scriptures where, you know, you've got prophets in the Book of Mormon, they were saying, for unto us a child is given, for unto us a child is born. They were acting as if it already happened. You know, this was like 500 years before Christ mm-hmm. arrived, and they were talking as if he was already here. And so I realized that that was an incredible thing with us as members of the church, and knowing who owns us, that we can always look forward to a better day. We can mm-hmm. always look forward to something that we're excited about, that it's not always going to be like this. Mm-hmm. You know, if people are suffering, if people are struggling, you know, there are people in this world, you know, even in a church, you know, one parent families, or, you know, the father's into pornography, or, you know, mother's doesn't know where she's going to get her next, you know, money from to pay the rent, because, you know, or the dad who thinks, well, you know, I don't think I'm a worthy priesthood holder because I can't even afford to put money on my kid's table and stuff like that. You know, every situation that you can imagine, and the Lord knew that, and he knows that, and he tells us, you know, he tells us that, you know, whenever we think that we can't do things, let's think about what he says, that I can do all things in Christ, which strengthens me. Mm-hmm. And so for many, many times, I just got out of myself and realized, wait a minute, whenever I thought I couldn't do this, I was right. But whenever I thought, wait a minute, with the Lord, I can do this and more, mm-hmm. I was also right. And, you know, and a lot of times is we walk around speaking defeat to ourselves so much, especially in the church. We walk around, we should be the happiest people on the face of this earth, mm-hmm. knowing what we have. Do you know the fact that the Lord, whatever he professes, happens? One of my favorite scriptures is in 2 Nephi 24:24. And there's a part right here where he simply says, and this is incredible, this just blows me away, where he just simply says, surely as I have thought, so shall it come to pass. And as I have purposed, so shall it stand. So the Lord's saying, whatever I think about, it's going to happen. Whatever I've purposed, saying, I'm going to make sure that this happens, it happens. Mm-hmm. It's like, that's the power he has. The fact that he created this world just by speaking it. Right at the beginning of Genesis, says, and the word was good. The word was God. Everything that he said, he spoke. Mm-hmm. And it was created. Well, if we are gods in embryo, if we are going to inherit the things that he has, then isn't it right that he must train us to be able to prepare ourselves to be able to do those things, to create, to help create kingdoms and worlds with mm-hmm. our spouses, with our, you know, wives, and having this incredible priesthood? Mm-hmm. And sometimes it's like we forget who we are, man. The men have the same priesthood that the Lord used to create this world by just speaking it. Well, what is it that we can do then? And, you know, oh my gosh, Satan has got this huge hold on us where he just says to us, you can't do anything. And we believe it. And I've just like stopped. I've stopped doing that mm-hmm. now, because it doesn't do me any good. And it doesn't do any of us any good. Once we realize and recognize who we are and what we stand for and who's got our back, man, we don't need to be depressed for long.
1: Mm, that is so true.
0: We don't need to be down for long. We don't need to think that anything that is in this world that's worth having, we don't need to believe that we can't have it or that we don't deserve it, because he has that and more. When the Lord is saying, prove to me now herewith to see if I will not open up the windows of heaven, that there shall not be room enough to receive it. What's he trying to say? He's not lying. He's saying that. He's like, test him, prove him. You know, follow his word. And he's going to give us I mean, we will be in situations that we could never imagine, accomplish stuff that we can never imagine, because it's not us that's accomplishing it, it's Him. And, you know, I'm so grateful to be a member of a church, of a faith that believes this. I'm so grateful to be a member of the Lord's church that helps me to realize who I really am, you know, and what I can really accomplish, you know, with my temple covenants that I have, in my weakest state, that I can still do so much. Mm-hmm. You know, what an honor it is, and what a blessing it is for us to have that. I'm so grateful. I know that it's true. I know that, you know, the Book of Mormon, the scriptures, has literally saved my life. It saved my life in that white van. It turned me around and made me realize that I need to understand a little bit more about what God sees as being good and not what I see as being good. Mm-hmm. And sometimes I forget, but when I remember, life's always better for me. Always, mm-hmm. always better for me. When I forget, mm-hmm. it gets worse.
1: Well, now that was when you were 16.
0: Yeah.
1: Talk a little bit about how did things resolve after that? Did you have a lot of Mormon friends that you could turn to? And then the decision that you had to go on a mission, tell a little bit about your mission.
0: Yeah, I think, you know, after a while, you know, I started realizing that there were members, you know, because I didn't know how it worked. I didn't know that you could go to church and talk to people about problems you had and stuff like that. You know, I was grown up to believe that you take care of your own problems, mm-hmm. that you worry about your own problems, that you don't need to share it or tell people. You know, that's kind of how I grew up in my culture. And so I was always afraid of telling people. But finally, you know, when I'm opening up and first realizing that there are other people in worse situations than I am, mm. that overcame, you know, many things. Mm-hmm. And many of my friends and people in church and just them helping and my bishop and just giving me encouragement and words and assistance and help. And so, you know, it was a slow process, but, you know, I started realizing that, you know, all was not lost. And that, again, I started looking forward and envisioning the future, mm-hmm. Knowing what I know and realizing that people might, you know, at the age of 19 who were male, they served missions. And I remember thinking how awesome that would be, you know, to do what the sisters did for me. And so, you know, it was a tough situation. I lived on my own. I had my own apartment at 17 and, you know, just going to work and school and pretty much just I felt like I was alone, but at the same time I had you know good friends in the church that were very very supportive. Mm-hmm. So, but you know I got into music probably when I was about 18-19, and it kind of took me off track. Mm. You know, I started, you know, it was like music became, see, because music became my escape.
1: Mm-hmm. Mm-hmm.
0: And so it came like my joy, something I found that was becoming a helping me to take my mind off, you know, just the things that I was going through. And of course, you know, Satan will use that tool and to make it the only thing in your life, you know.
1: Mm-hmm. The tool of music.
0: Yeah, isn't it kind of interesting how, you know, the Lord can use whatever the Lord uses to make us better. Satan could use the same thing to make us worse.
1: Mm-hmm.
0: You know, yeah. Think about the law of chastity, you know, and what it's about, what it really is about, mm-hmm. when, you know, in the right place, you know, with the right person at the right time, in the right situations. But then, you know, we can use it in the wrong place, in the wrong situations, at the wrong times, and it can be the worst, most, you know, the worst thing, mm-hmm. you know, for us. So,
1: it
0: turns around. So that's what music was for me. It became a blessing, and all of a sudden it became a curse, mm-hmm. because I was doing the wrong type of music, and I was using it, you know, in the wrong way. And so I learned that other side. And, like, you know, I can tell you one thing. Rap music is the worst type of music that you could listen to. And I'm saying 99.9% of rap music is the worst type of music you can listen to. And you can't argue with me because I'm a black man. But no, seriously. And the reason why I say that is because it almost stopped me from going on a mission.
1: Hmm.
0: It will wipe the spirit clean out of your presence before the first chorus even starts.

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1: Thanks for listening to the Talk Channel of the Church of Jesus Christ of Latter-day Saints.
0: We had our first hit.
2: Come follow me. First Nephi chapters 11 through 15.
0: And then just
2: am I turning to the Lord first?
0: You know,
2: we know from First Nephi chapter 2 verse 16 that when Nephi faced uncertainty, he turned to the Lord and the Lord softened his heart. On the other hand, when Laman and Lemuel faced uncertainty, they argued with each other and relied on their brother, Nephi, for answers instead of relying on the Lord. Walking with technology should never be confused with walking with Jesus. Relying on our walk with worldly voices and earthly sources can leave us vulnerable to false philosophies and untruths. These things may be appealing to us, but they do not represent the truth. Elder Ulysses Suarez of the Quorum of the 12 Apostles, Light and Truth, Brigham Young University Devotional, December 12, 2022. 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I often forget to ponder and reflect upon what was taught during General Conference. 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
3: 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It is Fisher here, your radio root sleuth, your congenial host on the program where we shake your family tree and watch the nuts fall out. Hope you're having a great research week. I want to give a little shout out to my third cousin, Elaine, who just found me this past week, and we've been exchanging photographs and documents, and it's always so exciting to connect with somebody who's just far enough away where they have a lot of things that you don't. And vice versa. Great stuff. We have a great lineup of guests today. One is the founder of a company, and this is a brand new thing that could very well change the way we view storage of our data for the long term. And I'm talking about multiple generations on end. Wait till you hear this model. Glenn Meekham, the founder, is going to have that for you in about 8 or 9 minutes. And then later in the show, we're going to talk to a lady who finally, through the use of some technology, found the burial place of her grandfather, an overgrown cemetery in North Carolina, and what stemmed from this discovery, an astonishing story from Ann Allred, a Utah woman, coming up later in the show. But right now, let's head out to Boston and talk to David Allen Lambert. Hello, David.
4: Hey, Fish. Greetings from Beantown. How are things with you?
3: Just awesome as always. You know, I'm kind of excited about this list of stuff we have to talk about today because there's there's a lot of news going on right now. Where do we start?
4: You know, sometimes we go to a place and we forget why we're there. Well, Edgar LaTulip has been reported missing for 3 decades. Apparently, this 21-year-old, years ago, was traveling on a bus to Niagara Falls and because of an injury, ended up forgetting who he was.
3: Wow.
4: So all of a sudden, he has determined who he is. He had suffered a head injury, but now police say the DNA results have confirmed that it is who he is, and he will now be meeting up with his family for the first time in 3 decades.
3: Now, wait a minute. So he's in his 50s now, and suddenly he remembered his own name?
4: Absolutely.
3: Oh, yeah, that's nuts.
4: He remembered his true identity.
3: And the DNA test comes in, as always, and yes, it works for living people as well, doesn't it?
4: It really does. You know, and on that Canadian slant, maybe he'll be one of the people that will go up to the Ontario Genealogical Society conference. This is a big conference, and it has some national speakers like C.C. Moore, Henry Louis Gates, and our good friend Judy Russell, many of which have been on our show.
5: Right.
4: And it's going to be great. A lot of technological brick walls and, of course, DNA.